0: Elon Musk's SpaceX. You're listening to the latest world news from the BBC. Donald Trump has nominated the acting Attorney General Todd Blanche to take on the role permanently. If confirmed by the Senate, Mr. Trump's former personal lawyer will become the administration's top prosecutor on a continuing basis. Mr. Blanche defended the president in a range of cases. The United Nations has warned that the world's oceans are under severe levels of stress. The findings were published on World Oceans Day and reflect the work of nearly 600 scientists from across the world. Here's our Global Affairs reporter, Phoebe Hobson.
1: The report is the culmination of 5 years studying the world's oceans and details the damaging toll of climate change, overfishing and pollution. It found the rate at which sea levels are rising had doubled to just over 4 millimetres a year in the 10 years leading up to 2023. The lead author of the report, Ian Butler, said the next decade would be decisive and called for coordinated global action. The report also highlighted the need to reduce the production of plastics, as over 52 million tonnes of plastic waste ends up in the ocean each year. The UN Secretary General Antonio Guterres said in a statement, "We cannot keep treating the ocean as limitless."
0: The French presidency has said a joint project with Germany to build a next-generation fighter jet has been pulled. Speaking to the BBC, German government officials said Chancellor Merz and President Macron had acknowledged that the companies involved, Airbus and France's Dassault Aviation, couldn't reach an agreement. The BBC's Berlin correspondent says the news is a setback for closer European defence collaboration in the face of fraying ties with the US and Russian aggression in Ukraine. The eminent US historian Gordon Wood has died. He was 92. Wood was Professor Emeritus at Brown University and won a Pulitzer Prize for his 1992 book, The Radicalism of the American Revolution. He died after being struck by a car just a month before the US celebrates its 250th anniversary. And those are the latest stories from BBC News.
2: Hello, welcome to the newsroom from the BBC World Service with me, Will Chalk. The last 24 hours have been perilous for the truce in the Middle East, with Iran and Israel once again launching missiles at each other. But both sides have since agreed to pull back for now. Here is what the Israeli Prime Minister Benjamin Netanyahu said in a televised address.
3: Iran and Hezbollah are weaker than ever, and we are stronger than ever. But our fight with them has not finished yet. If Iran's terror regime makes the mistake of attacking us again, we will respond forcefully, because Israel has a full right to self-defense, and we will implement it as much as necessary.
2: Even once tensions had calmed, though, a question that remained was whether Israel, when it attacked Iran, was directly defying an order from Donald Trump. Well, we've been able to go straight to the source for an answer. Our North America editor, Sarah Smith, has been speaking to the US president on the phone. I spoke to her a short while ago and started by asking how long President Trump has had her on speed dial.
4: Well, I took the chance of giving him a call at a point in his schedule where I knew he didn't have anything else booked in. And I was lucky enough that he, first of all, answered the call and then was prepared to speak to me. This is not wholly uncommon in Washington, although it is extremely odd that you can call the president directly if you have his mobile phone number. And there's a reasonable chance he might choose to speak to you, even if not for very long. I mean, my conversation with him was a little shy of a minute. But nonetheless, I was able to ask him a couple of key questions about what's been going on in the Middle East over the last 24 hours, which has been a very crucial period.
2: Yeah, and crucially, you asked him about another phone call he had with Israel's Benjamin Netanyahu.
4: Yeah, on Monday morning, he called the Israeli Prime Minister to ask him not to have any more strikes in Iran because Donald Trump is really concerned that these hostilities could derail the ongoing peace talks. And I was intrigued to know what it was that he had said to persuade Mr. Netanyahu to stop the attacks. And he told me, "All I did is say that we have to use common sense. We're very close to signing a very powerful deal, a very good deal," he said. But I did point out that wasn't the same as the conversation that they had had a few hours earlier on Sunday night, when Mr. Trump had specifically asked Israel not to retaliate against the missile strikes from Iran, and they had gone ahead and fired missiles at Iran nonetheless. So was that not Mr. Netanyahu defying Donald Trump's instructions, I asked him, and he said no, because by the time the two leaders spoke, they had already gone, he said, meaning the missiles, which is something that we didn't know up until that point. And that convenient timing does explain why, if Israel was ignoring what the US had told it to do, had we not seen the kind of furious response that you would usually expect from Donald Trump if he felt that he had been slighted or ignored.
2: So do you think if that convenient timing, as you put it, wasn't actually the case, that Donald Trump would even admit it? Or do you think he would save face and say exactly what he said to you?
4: I think if it was convenient timing, I think it's not that he is telling an untruth about what happened. It may be coordinated convenient timing that allowed him to speak to Benjamin Netanyahu and it was just too late to stop those missiles from being fired off. But no more than that, because actually the one other organization Mr. Trump's been speaking to is an Israeli television channel, and he told them that he had stopped the attack being much worse than it could have been. So if you put all that together, I think you get to a situation where actually Israel and America are on the same page about this, that something needed to be done to answer the Iranian strikes on Israel, but not something that went so far as to try and derail the peace talks.
2: And finally, in the context of Donald Trump's approval ratings, which are dropping, how much of a loss of image, a loss of face, do you think it would be if he was seen not to have authority over Benjamin Netanyahu?
4: That would be very difficult for him, because he is running an unpopular war that has seen prices of petrol, food, other goods going up in America, and voters are unhappy about that. There's also a significant section of his own Republican base who don't like the idea that American foreign policy is being led or dictated by Israel. There's growing opposition to that idea, so he has to be careful with the politics of that, as well as just being somebody who wants to be seen to be in charge. The very idea that any other world leader could be either telling America what to do or defying the instructions of Donald Trump, who very much wants to see himself as the most powerful man on the world stage, that would be difficult for him to stomach.
2: Our North America editor Sarah Smith there. So despite agreeing to pause attacks on Iran, Israel has continued to attack southern Lebanon on Monday. According to Lebanon's health ministry, 5 people were killed in a strike in the city of Tyre, and said 4 of them were Red Cross paramedics. Earlier, the Israeli military had issued an evacuation warning for residents in some parts of the city. Our Middle East correspondent, Hugo Bechega, sent this report from Beirut.
5: In Lebanon, officials say Israel's campaign has killed more than 3,600 people, including many civilians. The Israeli military occupies a large part of the country's south and has vowed to expand the ground invasion. Hezbollah has reacted by targeting Israeli troops in Lebanon and with attacks against Israel itself. Mahmoud Kamati is a member of Hezbollah's political council.
6: For Israel to be guaranteed security in its northern communities, Israel needs to withdraw completely from occupied Lebanese land and to internationally recognized frontiers. There will be no security for northern Israel until there is security and safety for Lebanon.
5: Despite repeated announcements of ceasefires, the war in Lebanon has never stopped, and Iran is vowing to respond again to any more Israeli attacks in this country.
2: Hugo Bechega in Beirut. As for what all this means for that prospect of peace, our international editor Jeremy Bowen gave us his assessment.
7: I think what's going on right now is that, first of all, the Iranians have more or less succeeded in linking what happens here in this country to the wider issue of their negotiations with the Americans about what's happening in the Gulf. Now, they believe they're emboldened, and they believe that they can improve their strategic situation and come out of this stronger than they were before it started. Now, Mr. Netanyahu, the Prime Minister of Israel, I think will be in not a particularly happy situation tonight. He has been trying and saying repeatedly over the last couple of years that using Israel's force and power, he can remake the Middle East. Well, I think the Middle East is being remade, but not in a way that he wants. He is against this linkage with Lebanon, but it's something that he may have to accept if President Trump insists that that is the case. Now, there is a lot of coordination between Israel and the states, so it's quite possible that the Americans did know what the Israelis were doing, and some of this row between them is a little bit performative, that a message is being sent to Tehran. But I think, bottom line, this is not going to end in terms of the consequences of the attack on Iran on the 28th of February. These consequences are going to unfold, not over weeks or months, but over years. And so we could be looking at a long and very unstable and dangerous period.
2: That's our international editor, Jeremy Bowen, with his assessment there. Right, let's move on to the war between Ukraine and Russia, which is rumbling on. But in recent months, Ukrainian drones have been having increasing success targeting key Russian infrastructure and oil facilities. Now, Russia's energy ministry has acknowledged that several regions in the south of the country are experiencing what it called temporary disruptions to fuel supplies. And it says those Ukrainian aerial attacks are to blame. Danny Eberhard reports.
8: Russia's energy ministry did not specify what regions were affected by the fuel shortages, but occupied Crimea is one of the worst hit. Russia's proxy governor there announced restrictions on the sale of petrol on Thursday, and shortages have affected both public transport and food supplies. Shops have reportedly been rationing sales of certain products, including pasta. The Kremlin has downplayed this. Ukraine has been hitting oil refineries and pipeline infrastructure in retaliation for Russian attacks on its own energy infrastructure and to limit Moscow's energy revenues used to fund the war. Last week, the Russian authorities admitted oil production had fallen, with the Deputy Prime Minister blaming unplanned maintenance at refineries.
2: Danny Eberhard there. You're listening to the newsroom from the BBC World Service with me, Will Chalk. So if you may have heard before on this programme, we are days away from the start of the Football World Cup. It is massively exciting for football fans everywhere. But whilst it's the players that understandably get all the attention, the tournament also brings together the best referees and officials there are. But one of them won't be there. The Somalian Omar Artan, regarded as one of Africa's leading football refs, has been denied entry to the US despite having valid paperwork. The head of America's World Cup Task Force, Andrew Giuliani, said he supported the decision by the US border authorities.
9: There were some very terrible people that he was talking to. What I can tell you is it was the right decision by Customs and Border Patrol, and I support that decision. While we want players, we want coaches, we want referees to come here to the World Cup, we also want to make sure that we're not going to allow a soccer tournament to be the opportunity for terrorists to potentially get in the country or anybody who's actually talking to them.
2: Well, let's speak to BBC Sports' Manny Jasmi live on the programme. Manny, we heard in that clip there talking to some dodgy people. Do we know any more about the US's justification here for turning him away?
10: No, they haven't given any details on that. But FIFA, the World Football's governing body, have confirmed the decision and have said that ultimately it's down to the host country who gets a visa and who is admitted into their country. There was equally no information on Saturday when one of Iraq's players, Ayman Hussein, was detained at Chicago Airport for 7 hours before being allowed to rejoin his teammates after they all landed in the country. But Iraq's official photographer wasn't allowed, so he was also turned back at the gate without any official reason given.
2: Right, safe to say we've not seen a World Cup like this before, have we?
10: No.
2: You've got to be really into football to have a favourite ref, I think. But for those who do, well, Omar Artan is considered the best of the best, is he?
10: Well, you either have to be really into football or really naive about football to have a favourite referee, I would say. But Omar Artan, yes, he is. He's the current African Referee of the Year, which is the award that he received in 2025 from the body that runs African football. He's a top referee, maybe the best one from Africa, and he was all set to become the first Somalian official to take part and officiate in any World Cup. But all of those hopes have been dashed by his repatriation, and we believe he's back in Turkey, where he spent the last few months.
2: As we've seen, though, it's not just refs and players and even team officials having problems. There's been some quite incredible stories of fans spending a fortune on tickets only to not be allowed into the US.
10: Yes, I read a piece about an Iraqi fan who spent a fortune just to get to Jordan from Iraq to have his face-to-face interview as he applied for a visa and didn't get it. There are so many countries that are on this US banned list, Iran and Haiti. No one from those countries can go, and anyone from Ivory Coast and Senegal are subjected to restrictions. It's very difficult for fans to follow their teams.
2: And very quickly, it's just one of the kind of problems overshadowing the start of this, isn't there? We've had other ticket problems, we've had water bottles, there's been all sorts.
10: And no one's kicked a ball yet. this suggests that in the next 5 or 6 weeks, there may be other talking points away from football.
2: Well, let's hope the football also gets to shine on the centre stage, because it is an incredible competition. Manny, thanks very much for your time. Manny Jasmi there, our reporter. The civil war in Sudan is now in its fourth year. During that time, at least 150,000 people have been killed and millions have been forced from their homes. Now, just purely as numbers, they are shocking. And that's before you consider the knock-on implications. About half of the Sudanese population is under 18, so millions of children have had their education disrupted. For the past year, some have been returning to classrooms in the capital, Khartoum. But as the BBC's Mohamed Hashim reports, the conflict continues to shape their lives.
11: At a newly opened primary school on a dusty street in Sudan's capital, Khartoum, small excited boys in uniform are sitting four to a desk, ready for class to start. For some of the boys, it's their first real taste of school since the country was plunged into civil war 3 years ago, when the powerful paramilitary group the Rapid Support Forces, the RSF, took on the Sudanese army. As the war spread, schools closed across much of the country, and millions of children have lost out on their education. But in 2025, the army finally recaptured Khartoum from the RSF. So here, at least, despite all the destruction, people are coming back, schools have been reopening. Mohamed Abdel Wahab is the head teacher.
12: We are so happy. So as our kids, okay, they are happy to meet their friend, okay, and they are happy to come back to school and come back to classes.
11: Are you boys happy to be back at school?
13: Yes!
11: But both the teachers and the kids here have been through a lot. Many have seen death and destruction, endured shelling and drone attacks. Millions have been forced to flee their homes. 12-year-old Munzir was displaced. His return to find his own neighborhood has been wrecked.
14: How do you feel being back at school?
15: I am very, very happy because I want to read.
14: You like to read? What do you want to do when you're older?
15: Builder.
14: You want to be a builder?
15: Because I want to build homes.
14: Why do you want to build homes?
15: Because I want people to live here.
11: Amid all the joy of returning to school, of seeing friends, teachers and parents are aware that many children have been changed by this war.
16: I have a four-year-old son. He's so traumatized that any time he hears an aircraft, he'll jump and he'll freak out and run away. And at night, he'll sit up and just stare at you and come and cling to you. So you can imagine how his younger siblings are doing too.
11: Selwa is part of a group of mums who stayed in the city during the war and its occupation by the RSF. When the school shut, they banded together to set up a school kindergarten for local children. Tahani is one of the volunteers.
17: Most of the children who come to us here have experienced a kind of split in their lives. It's as if 3 years of war have separated them from their mothers. I think because most of them have experienced fear, real terror, and felt their mums couldn't protect them, couldn't make them feel safe. And with some kids now, we see involuntary wetting. They wet themselves. Some exhibit extreme loneliness. Children who want to be alone. Some don't even want to eat their meals. We're trying to help them with these things.
11: Given what they've been through, some struggle to return to education. Hiba teaches at the University of Khartoum. During the battle for the capital, she volunteered to teach kids stuck in the city.
18: People are losing their families, so there is no interest in education. Most of them, like my parents, forced me to come, and that's what I'm doing. Even the humor is about fights and violence and killing. And you miss the innocence of the play.
11: It will be hard to measure the true cost of this war on the youth here. But given that perhaps half the population is under 18, the damage could be felt for years to come. And if it's bad here in Khartoum, it's almost certainly much worse in more remote war-torn areas. In the meantime, it's left to teachers, parents and volunteers to try to mitigate the damage.
2: That was Mohamed Hashim. We head to Spain next. That was the scene outside the Spanish Parliament, where Pope Leo has been giving an address on the third day of his state visit. He spoke about what he described as the scourge of sexual violence by Catholic clergy and called for a culture of care in the church. But he also insisted the secret of the confessional should remain sacrosanct. From Madrid, our correspondent Guy Hedgeco reports.
13: Pope Leo described sexual abuse cases within the clergy as a scourge and said the Catholic Church must respond to the problem with truth, justice and reparation. The Spanish Church recently agreed with the government on providing compensation.

0: included in his official itinerary. However, several victims' organisations have complained about being excluded from the meeting, and they said the lack of a formal event to tackle this issue meant it was being whitewashed. In his speech to Parliament, the Pope rejected the idea that the confidentiality of Catholic confession should be broken in some cases. Campaigners have argued that any admission of sexual abuse during a confession should be reported to the police.
1: Significa preservar un espacio sagrado de libertad interior.
0: The Pope said confession was a sacred space of inner freedom. Pope Leo had addressed a range of issues during his 30-minute speech in fluent Spanish, including calling on nations to show respect and solidarity to migrants. He's due to meet African immigrants in the Canary Islands later this week.
2: Guy Hedgeco reporting from Madrid. Before we go, a change in the seas off the southwest coast of England. Lobsters and crabs have been harder to come by, but it's not all bad news for fishermen.
3: I mean, it's devastating for the thoroughbred lobster fishermen, but on the other side of the coin, they're earning three or four times more money now with the octopus.
2: Yeah, it's a sign that octopuses are appearing in record numbers, apparently from the Mediterranean. A new study by the Marine Biological Society has revealed the scale and the scope of the phenomenon. Dr. Bryce Stewart is the lead author, and he spoke to Owen Bennett-Jones.
4: Last year, they were very much on the south coast of Devon and Cornwall, originally in quite a restricted area. And then really just in the last month or two, fishermen in Wales have been seeing them as well. There have been blooms of this species of octopus before. And the last one was right back in 1950. There was a minor one in the 30s, and then before that, 1900s. But as far as I can tell, all the evidence is telling me that this is the biggest one ever. And also what's very significant now is that they are breeding quite prolifically. So this is something that was almost never seen before. What's been happening over the last 18 months is pretty extraordinary because there's also been a lot of octopus caught. So over 3,000 tons have been caught by fishermen, and yet still there are loads of them here.
5: Yeah, no, the thing I was wondering about is if it's 1899, that's obviously pre-climate change.
4: That's an important point. So we actually did the analysis here, and what we found was with all of those historical blooms, they were unusually warm years for the time. That's important because this is a species that normally likes warmer temperatures. It's normally from the Mediterranean and Spain and North Africa. What seemed to happen in the past is, you know, they got here probably through some chance events, some transport of young octopus by the ocean currents, but they didn't last very long because we had much colder winters in the past. Whereas with climate change, we haven't had a very cold winter here in the UK for probably at least 15 years. This last winter was very warm, and sea temperatures have stayed much, much warmer than average. Really, for over 2 years now, we've been in a marine heat wave. So this is why I think this one is different, and it's continuing.
5: Right, and the crabs don't like it because the octopus eat them. Who eats the octopus?
4: We know seals eat them. We know blue sharks have been eating them. We've seen pictures of blue sharks with sucker marks on their heads. Conger eels is another big one. Somebody saw a conger eel sneak out and just bite off a tentacle. And also, interestingly, Risso's dolphins, which is normally a deep water species of dolphin that's actually become quite common over the last 18 months. And one of its favorite foods are octopus. So they seem to be hanging around the south coast of the UK taking advantage. And again, we've got photos of Risso's dolphins with the octopus in their mouths.
2: Do not like the idea of eels biting tentacles off octopuses. That's Dr. Bryce Stewart from the Marine Biological Association speaking to Owen Bennett-Jones. You've been listening to The Newsroom from the BBC World Service with me, Will Chalk. If you are just joining us, our main news for this edition, Iran and Israel have halted the first direct hostilities between them since April after President Trump demanded an end to the fighting.
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0: Hello, I'm Jamal Khalili, and coming up shortly on The Life Scientific on Discovery, I'll be joined by Helen Hastie, Professor of Human-Robot Interaction at the University of Edinburgh in Scotland. From robo-baristas serving coffee to robot nurses making sensitive clinical decisions, Professor Hastie's work focuses on how our everyday interactions with these systems can be made to feel that little bit more human. That's coming up on The Life Scientific after the news.
1: BBC News with Danielle Yawovetska. Iran and Israel say they've halted attacks against each other after they exchanged fire for the first time since agreeing a truce in April. President Trump told the BBC he told Israel's prime minister to use common sense. The International Criminal Court has suspended its chief prosecutor, Karim Khan, with immediate effect. Mr. Khan stepped aside from his role a year ago following allegations of sexual misconduct, which he denies. The artificial intelligence company OpenAI has announced plans to raise money on the stock market for the first time. Reuters news agency says it's targeting a value of up to $1 trillion. It's the third tech giant to announce plans this month to go public, alongside Anthropic and SpaceX. New research shows nuclear-armed countries increased their spending on atomic weapons last year by 20% compared with 2024. Campaigners say the sum rose to a record high of nearly $119 billion. One of Africa's leading football referees, the Somalian Omar Artan, has been denied entry to the United States to officiate at the Men's World Cup. The head of America's World Cup task force accused Mr. Artan of talking to some very terrible people. Police in northwestern Nigeria say at least 39 people attending talks with the family of a local criminal leader about rising kidnappings have been abducted. Local media say rescue operations are underway. Donald Trump has nominated the acting Attorney General Todd Blanche to take on the role permanently. Mr. Blanche defended the president in a range of cases, including Mr. Trump's alleged attempts to overturn the result of the 2020 election. The eminent historian of the American Revolution, Gordon Wood, has died. He was 92. Wood won a Pulitzer Prize for his work, but unexpectedly burst into popular culture when he was name-checked in the Matt Damon film Good Will Hunting. BBC News.
0: Hello, let's start with a quick test. If I ask you to conjure up an image of a useful and reliable robot helper, what springs to mind? Some of you might be thinking of those industrial robotic arms used in car assembly lines, or perhaps an explosive ordnance bot, the remote-controlled devices used by bomb disposal teams. Others might be focusing on fictional robots, R2-D2 from Star Wars, perhaps. Not just a tool, but a machine that can actually interact with humans. One that is communicative, responsive, and even trustworthy. In fact, those sorts of relationships are the focus for today's guest. Helen Hastie is a professor of human-robot interaction and head of the School of Informatics at the University of Edinburgh. Her mission is to develop robots that don't just think, but connect. Systems that will competently perform their tasks, but which can also hold a natural conversation and explain themselves clearly to their human colleagues. Although, as we'll hear, that's not quite as straightforward as Star Wars made it seem. Helen's career has taken her from developing early dialogue systems, the ancestors of today's generative AI, to working on sophisticated bots that can serve coffee with a side of small talk, teach struggling kids with empathy, or provide calm and confident decisions as triage nurses. She's also driven some of the UK's flagship robotics initiatives, not least as co-lead of the National Robotarium. Ultimately, her ethos is robotics for all, shaping a future where robots aren't just in our world, they're part of it. Ideally, a welcome one. Professor Helen Hastie, welcome to The Life Scientific.
2: Thanks for having me.
0: Now, Helen, a big part of your work is getting people to trust and welcome robots in everyday settings. What would you say is the biggest misconception people have that might put them off having a robot colleague?
2: So we see in the media and in sci-fi movies these robots that are highly functioning, that can do many, many jobs and are social and cognitively quite intelligent. Now, we are far from that. We do have some robots that can perform very, very well on specific tasks, but these tend to be very narrow tasks. So we are quite a long way from these all-functioning, intelligent robots.
0: I suppose a lot of us hear the word robot and do think of those huge humanoid versions from sci-fi movies that can do everything, including take over the world, of course. But I gather there are actually quite a few issues with making robots in human form.
2: Sure. So robots that generally look like humans, not necessarily those with legs, but in some kind of human shape, can be really useful for certain settings. But we have to be really careful. There's a phenomenon called the uncanny valley. And as robots become closer to looking like humans, particularly in terms of detailed looks, this can actually be quite unsettling. So it's good that robots look a bit like us, but not too much like us.
0: Okay. I mean, so is there a sweet spot of how human a robot should look if it's going to be accepted?
2: Yes, most definitely. And it's very dependent on the task. So robots in the home, maybe it's good they look a bit like us, but robots working in factories or warehouses or stacking shelves, it's actually better if they look like they know what they're doing in terms of the function that they're designed to do.
0: And so having wheels, for example, rather than legs.
2: Exactly, yes.
0: Thinking about trustworthiness in robots does make me wonder about the current concerns around over-reliance on large language models, like ChatGPT, you know, for example, having influence over vulnerable youngsters or isolated individuals. Is there an element of risk to making robots more trustworthy? As in, the more we trust them, the greater the risk of manipulation?
2: So it's very important that we instill the appropriate amount of trust. So it's important not to overtrust robots, and it's also important not to undertrust them. For example, a robot that's used in surgery that is highly accurate, maybe more so than a human, it's really important that we do adopt these robots if they are capable of performing properly.
0: So in some cases, we should trust them because they've been designed to do something better than we can.
2: But it's also important not to overtrust. So you shouldn't overtrust an autopilot in a ship, for example.
0: Right.
2: It's important that you always have the human eye on it.
0: Yes, indeed. So, Helen Hasty, do you remember where this fascination with AI and robots first started for you? Were you particularly into tech or sci-fi as a kid?
2: Well, I grew up in a house that had early computers. My father was an early adopter. We had Commodore PC, for example, in the house, and he was always putting together computers. So I think from an early age, I was surrounded by tech. Yeah.
0: You grew up in Aberystwyth in Wales. Tell me a bit about your family.
2: My father was a lecturer in international relations and my mother in classics. And I'm the youngest of four. Most of us have PhDs in the family, to put it like that.
0: Okay. But across a wide range of disciplines, clearly.
2: Yes, correct.
0: I gather you felt rather lost at school because you loved both science and languages, and it didn't feel like there was a way to follow both paths. But then a light bulb moment. Tell me about discovering linguistics.
2: So when you're 16, you have to decide what three A-levels you're going to do. And I wanted to do all the languages and all the sciences.
0: Right.
2: And I think my father could see a bit of a conflict inside me. So he bought me this encyclopedia of language. This really caught my attention. And linguistics, being the science of language, really kind of found a sweet spot with me.
0: So off you went to study AI and linguistics at Edinburgh, followed by a master's in computational linguistics at Georgetown University in the United States. What drew you to America?
2: So I'm a half American, so I wanted to study out there. And I was given a fellowship for, believe this or not, Welsh female studying science at master's level in America.
0: Excellent.
2: Very
0: niche.
2: I'm not sure there was many of us. So I got that fellowship and off I went to Georgetown.
0: Right, right. You returned to Edinburgh to do your PhD in speech and language technologies. Then you decided to take a year out.
2: I married Stuart in the year 2000 and we took a year-long honeymoon, which we were very fortunate to do, travelling around the world, which included going overland in a truck across Africa and then Asia and Australia. And then we stopped off in the States. Having a degree in technology, I thought I'd be quite quick to get a job. But unfortunately, that was the time of the dot-com bubble burst. So everything was basically shuttered up on the west coast of the US. So then we moved over to the east coast. And that's when I got a research position at AT&T Research Labs.
0: One of your biggest projects there was called How May I Help You? One of the first truly interactive voice response systems. First of all, what was it designed to do?
2: So IVRs, as we call them, were pretty terrible back then. Basically, most of them would allow you to say things like, say one for billing, say two for technical support. So not a very rich interaction, not much more benefit than pressing the button on the phone. So how may I help you was different in that it was an open question. And so the system had to understand a whole range of different responses and then channel the customer to the appropriate department. What I was doing was I was working with Marilyn Walker, and we were looking at how we evaluate these systems.
0: I mean, that advance was quite revolutionary at the time, an ancestor, if you like, to the voice assistants we use today, you know, like Siri and Alexa and so on. But doing this 25 years ago, I mean, what sort of difficulties did you run into?
2: So we called them spoken dialogue systems, and we would divide them into different parts. So you would have the speech recognizer understanding the words, and then you need to convert those words into meaning and decide what to say next, and then what the words would be, and then turn that into a computer voice. Nowadays, it's all one big end-to-end system, and it's trained on much data, large compute. So it's tackled in a different way. But back then, we had to divide into each component, and each component had their own challenges.
0: And I mean, we should say this sort of voice assistant technology is quite different from today's all singing, all dancing large language models.
2: Correct.
0: Can you explain how?
2: We didn't have the data back then. We were using language models, but they weren't large.
0: Okay, well, a couple of years later, Helen, you joined Lockheed Martin, also in New Jersey, on the East Coast, and you developed an onboard AI assistant for ships called Susie. Tell me about that.
2: At Lockheed Martin, it was all about applications and putting these systems where they would be used and adopted. So one of these was on a ship, and it was using the intercom, and it was sensorized. So you could call up Susie on the intercom, and it would tell you, for example, the starboard engine temperature.
0: Right.
2: So the important thing here was the equipment was in situ, and it may be of use.
0: Okay, well, having a named AI assistant like Susie helping you control a vehicle does have slight overtones of Hell from 2001, A Space Odyssey. I'm afraid I can't do that, Dave. That's my best Hell voice. So do you have any reassuring words for people concerned that we're hurtling towards that sort of AI dystopia?
2: So in critical situations, we put in certain guardrails. It's important that we test them properly. But the technology is advancing so rapidly that we really have to think about this now. And we have to think about it from inception of design of the AI or design of the robot, so that everything we do, we embed responsible research and we think about what it's going to do when it's actually deployed.
0: Right. Well, Helen, in 2007, you and your husband, Stuart, decided it was time to come back to Scotland. You get a research fellowship at the University of Edinburgh, followed by one at nearby Heriot-Watt University, where in 2011, you were asked to head up a major EU project called Parlance. What was that about?
2: Parlance was a project with the University of Cambridge, Geneva, Yahoo, and what we were looking at was a voice search application. So you would talk to an intelligent agent, a bit like you might do with a well-informed colleague, and you would have a discussion and get the information through conversation rather than just typing in words in a search box. And my particular area was looking at what the computer should say and how it should say it. It was a system for giving restaurant recommendations. So we wanted to inform the user but not overload them with too much information. So this is more along the lines of agentic AI that people are talking about now. So this is AI that will do actions in the real world, like make a booking for you.
0: And of course, essentially, this was the early days of generative AI. So just to clarify, this is AI that can scan whatever data it has access to and create new content from it. It must have been pretty exciting to be at the forefront of this shift in computer science.
2: It's been fascinating. It's changing so rapidly that it's quite hard to keep up. And universities, I think we have to find a way to advance the technology and the science within our means. And so we're looking at things like how we can train models on less data, more efficiently. So there are areas that we can research. The adoption of AI is just, I've just been blown away.
0: Is there a concern that academia, the researchers who aren't working in the field for commercial gain, for example, are losing the race against, you know, the big players, you know, the Googles and the Microsofts and so on?
2: So there are different research directions that we can go in that are going to be important for the future. It's true we don't have access to hundreds of millions of pounds for training really large models running on very large systems, but we do, for example, at Edinburgh University, we have the UK's national computer, and we do have access to data. But what's going to be important going forward is changing the paradigm of AI. So, for example, learning how to learn rather than just throwing more data, more compute at these models.
0: Right. Now we come to the point in your career, Helen, where your focus shifts from dialogue systems to human-robot interactions. You were made the principal investigator on a massive project involving several UK universities looking at trust in autonomous systems. We spoke briefly about trustworthy machines earlier. Why is this so important?
2: There's a general definition of trust being the willingness to be vulnerable to another entity's actions. And this is particularly important for robots, increasing so if you can't actually see the robot. So an example of this is underwater robotics. They're very expensive robots. They go very deep. They don't communicate very well. So this idea that you have to trust the robot to be autonomous and to complete its task, it's just an example of why human-robot trust is really important.
0: Right.
2: So we looked at the relationship between humans and trust, and we investigated whether certain aspects of human-human interaction can map over to human-robot trust.
0: At the time, Helen, you were at Heriot Watt, so I really have to tell you this story. I made a documentary for the BBC a few years ago called The Joy of AI, where I visited Heriot Watt. I was introduced to this chatbot called Alana, one of the leading chatbots at the time. But the conversation wasn't always free-flowing. This is, we're talking about 7 years ago or something like that. And I told Alana one of my favourite sci-fi authors was Philip K. Dick, and she told me off for being inappropriate. So there were those sorts of issues. I guess the conversational side has come a long way since then.
2: Most definitely. And also with these large language models, what they are good at is failing gracefully. So rather than computer says no, they are able to respond in an appropriate manner.
0: Well, Helen, during your time at Heriot Watt, you were involved with developing and trialling various projects. We'll come to them in a moment. But first, let's talk about how robots are put through their paces. In 2020, you became academic co-lead of the National Robotarium, which is a joint initiative launched between Heriot Watt and the University of Edinburgh. Tell me about that facility.
2: So the Robotarium looks at translating research into real-world applications. And in order to do that, you really have to have a testing environment. So there's part for autonomous robotics, large hangar for flying drones, testing autonomous vehicles. And then there's a living lab, which is essentially a flat that's sensored up where we can put robots and invite people to come and interact with them in a kind of more natural, comfortable setting.
0: It does sound to me a bit like a spy kit testing facility, like Q's lab in the Bond movies. But the first test I want to ask about is one you conducted in a real-world environment. Tell me about your robo-barista.
2: So what we wanted to do is put a robot in the wild. So this is where the field is really trying to push forward, moving away from very controlled settings to just leaving the robot and seeing how people get on with it.
0: We
2: installed a robot in our common room at the university. We attached it to a very good Italian coffee machine so that people would be motivated to interact and work with it. And what we were looking to investigate was whether people's attitudes to robots would change over time.
0: What did this robot look like then?
2: It's essentially a head. And it has a back-propagated light with a face that can have various facial expressions and has a computer voice.
0: And what does it do? I mean, it must have arms, presumably, if it's going to make you coffee.
2: Well, no, it was attached to a coffee machine, but it would take your order.
0: Oh, I see.
2: It would take your order. It would chat to you. But these robots are really good at trying to understand social cues and how people react to robots' social cues, because it does have quite an expressive facial expression.
0: But it wasn't just the facial expressions. It could also engage in small talk. In fact, I think we have a short clip of your robo-barista interacting with a customer.
3: Hi, I'm Alex. What can I get to you today, buddy?
4: Can I have an espresso, please?
3: Can you please confirm that you would like me to make you an espresso?
4: Yes, please.
3: My superpower can detect when someone needs an extra coffee shot. Would you like me to try it?
4: No.
3: Let me just brew the drink for you. I'll be back in just a minute.
0: So what's going on inside that robot head when it's interacting with people? How does it decide on the best opening gambit or a suitable response for a particular customer?
2: So each customer had a loyalty card, so that was a way that we could keep track of them.
0: Oh, very good.
2: And we would change the interaction periodically so that they would feel like it was more natural, varied, like a human barista.
0: So what did you learn from that trial?
2: We measured people's attitude across 6 weeks, and luckily, we didn't put them off. So there's this scale called the negative attitude to robots. So people, their attitudes basically didn't change. There is something called a novelty effect in robotics, where people, first of all, get really excited and use robots, and then they kind of go off it and they can't be bothered afterwards. Right. But we didn't see that, which is good.
0: If the coffee's good.
2: I mean. Yeah, I was going to say that might have been the fact. And also trustworthiness and likability and usability are closely linked.
0: Moving on to some quite different contexts, you also worked on an empathic robot tutor and a robot triage nurse, both of which I imagine involve quite different design requirements.
2: Yes, our empathic robotic tutor was very complicated. It could understand and sense a student's frustration, and it changed the way it taught based on how the student was feeling or how it perceived the student was doing. We found that the empathic robot created more motivated learners.
0: And you say, you know, it could sense whether a student is frustrated or not. Something to do with picking up the tone of voice or the volume if the student starts shouting at it.
2: This is mostly the visual indicators of kind of frustration and also the volume of their speech as well.
0: I gather you trialled this robot tutor at home on your own kids.
2: Yes, my kids did tend to be guinea pigs, willing guinea pigs, I would like to say. So they would pilot the systems quite frequently. They didn't mind, but for this particular application, it did mean that they had to learn quite a bit more geography, which they weren't really keen on.
0: Oh, right. So they were doing this as a favour for mum rather than because they thought it might be useful to them.
2: Correct. Yeah.
0: Okay. And tell me about the triage nurse robots.
2: This was an experiment run during COVID, so we weren't actually in situ running the experiment. But we were looking at a robot that would be, for example, at the reception of a hospital and then would ask about symptoms and then tell people whether to go home or to take a seat. And we found that transparency was really important. So the robot had to explain the reasoning behind its decision, and that was more accepting and trusting to the participants. Mm.
0: And these three very different robots, you know, the coffee maker, the tutor, the nurse, are great examples of how different designs and interfaces will affect how people interact with and even trust them. For instance, the movie robots I mentioned earlier, cute sidekicks like Wall-E or R2-D2, you wouldn't necessarily feel confident about those slightly, rather hapless robots handing out drugs in a hospital, for example.
2: Yes, so the appearance of a robot is very important, but it is very dependent on the context and the job that it's designed to do. So your example of Wall-E is great because Wall-E has a few expressions but uses them really well and is able to convey quite a few social cues, as we call them. And we've been looking at how trust manifests itself and how it breaks and how you can gain trust back. An example of that is apologies, whether a robot should apologize or not. So my student, Bitta Nezet, was looking at this, and she found that it's better to apologize. But if you apologize and give more of an explanation, that's even better.
0: Right.
2: So if you say something like, oh, I'm sorry, I got that wrong. I saw a QR code, but I must have been mistaken. That's better than a simple apology. That's and better than none at all. So robots should apologise.
0: I, like many people, get frustrated with, you know, putting in prompts to these large language models, and they come back with, that's an excellent question. That's like the standard thing. No, it wasn't an excellent question. It was a dumb question. Don't try and flatter me. Obviously, all these are works in progress, aren't they, Helen? But are you confident this is the direction of travel? Are we going to be relying on these sorts of robots in our hospitals, in our classrooms, in the not-too-distant future?
2: I think so. I don't believe that the all-singing, all-dancing robots are going to be here very soon. But if you build a robot and it can function well, it should be adopted and used for the benefit of society.
0: OK, so let's talk a bit about public trust then, and how that's changing. Because you were involved in developing an interactive experiment studying the public perception of robots that was showcased at the 2019 Royal Society Summer Exhibition, the science exhibition in London. What did that involve?
2: So this was about public engagement around robots that could do the dirty and the dangerous jobs. So these are robots that could work in nuclear facility, decommissioning energy platforms, these kind of jobs that humans don't necessarily have to be there if a robot can do that. And so we looked at generational different points of view, and we found that the younger generation could see the use of robots and appreciated that there are risks associated with these kind of jobs, and maybe robots should be doing them.
0: But you made it quite fun, didn't you? I mean, I think I visited that exhibit. You know, you had robots going through mazes, school kids coming in, flying drones and so on.
2: Yeah, so it's very important that we create these exhibits that are interactive and really capture kids and their parents' imagination and allow them to get hands-on experience with robots.
0: So how is public trust in robots looking today?
2: Well, during the pandemic, people started to really appreciate the use of robots in these more dangerous situations. So there has been a shift since, with people thinking that robots aren't these scary entities, but could actually be useful and help us in our daily lives.
0: Just coming in this morning into London, Waterloo Station, there was a robotic floor cleaner that was going around and everyone just completely ignored it.
2: Exactly, yes.
0: It's a sign that, you know, we quickly adapt. In 2023, you went back to your old stomping ground, the University of Edinburgh, as head of the School of Informatics there. And over the years, Helen, quite aside from creating and working with some fascinating robots, you've consulted on various government robotics and AI policies, and as we discussed, regulation is vital. But while these discussions take place, the technology continues to evolve. Are we moving fast enough to keep up with it?
2: Technology is advancing very, very quickly, and we do need to think about regulation and guardrails. But we need to do so in a way that doesn't stifle the innovation. So what's really important is that we embed responsible research from the very start. And this is what we are teaching our students, to think about what the system is going to be doing down the road when it is actually deployed and how we can make it safe from the very start. But there are risks. And what is important, I believe, is that we build in these systems a level of transparency and an audit trail so that we can understand the decisions that are being made and the consequences.
0: Mm. So taking this all into account, do you have any worries or niggles about where we're heading with all the tech?
2: Well, with robotics, we have to think about things like robots being hacked, used for surveillance, all sorts of dark, unintended purposes. So these are all issues that we really, really need to think about and safeguard against for the future.
0: And in your wildest dreams, how do you see robots becoming a positive part of our daily lives in the future?
2: My mother's now in her 90s. She lives alone. And whenever I visit, I try and instill a bit of tech, whether it's a smart speaker or a video conferencing device. But unfortunately, it usually ends up in the drawer. So I would like to see technology, in particular robots, being accepted by her generation so that she can maintain a good quality of life and live independent for longer.
0: My father's, in fact, 95, and he has Google Nest in it. Hey,
2: excellent.
0: Google, remind me in 20 minutes to turn the gas off because he's cooking soup or something. So, yeah, I mean, it's actually quite remarkable how quickly humans adapt and adopt new technologies and it just becomes part of our daily lives and we just take it for granted.
2: If it works, yes. So performance is still very important. Yep. And how we interact with the robot and what it looks like. And then hopefully they will be accepted and used for good purpose.
0: Helen Hasty, thank you very much for sharing your Life Scientific.
2: Thank you, Jim.
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0: on the right is gaining traction and getting louder in conservative politics. Its aim? To make sure women and non-white people are quiet. From WAMU and NPR in Washington, this is 1A. I'm Jen White.
1: And I'm Todd Zwilling.
0: Today on 1A, according to supporters of the masculinism movement, feminist and progressive values have gone too far, and white men have suffered as a result.
1: Their solution is to reduce the roles and rights of women and non-white people in public life. For the latest in our democracy series, If You Can Keep It, the figures who want women and people of color out of leadership roles in government, and why.
0: But first, strikes between Israel, Hezbollah, and Iran over the weekend threaten to unravel two ceasefires. We'll have the latest after this news.
2: Live from NPR News in Washington, I'm Ryland Barton. Israel and Iran appear to be backing away from further strikes after they traded fire for the first time since the U.S. and Iran agreed to a ceasefire 2 months ago. The renewed fighting raised concerns that the Middle East could be plunged back into a full-scale war, as NPR's Aya Batraoui explains.
3: Iran is telling Trump he cannot have an end to the war in the Gulf and keep the war in Lebanon raging. Iran has insisted since April's ceasefire deal with the U.S. that it has to include an end to Israel's war in Lebanon, and it has been warning against Israel's escalations there. So last night, after Israel's bombing of Beirut, Iran launched missiles at Israeli Air Force bases and other sites and continued attacking Israel this morning, making clear again that Lebanon is a red line for them. And once again, sirens rang out with people sheltering in bunkers in parts of Israel. Now, Iran's decision to launch these attacks have drawn mixed reactions inside Iran.
2: NPR's Aya Batraoui reporting. President Trump nominated Todd Blanche for attorney general today. Blanche is Trump's former personal attorney. He's been serving as acting attorney general since Pam Bondi's removal earlier this year. He has moved quickly to pursue the president's agenda, including directing investigations into many of Trump's perceived enemies. The Senate will need to confirm Blanche. There are now five confirmed cases of New World screwworm in Texas. On Monday, Secretary of Agriculture Brooke Rollins was in Texas to announce a war on screwworm campaign. Texas Public Radio's David Martin Davies reports.
4: Rollins said this is an emergency that threatens the nation's cattle industry, but she wanted to stress that the parasitic fly is not going to hurt the quality of food in the United States.
5: This does not affect the food supply system. This is not a virus. It is not a disease. It is a pest. And so we obviously are treating it as such, but the food supply system remains intact and couldn't be safer.
4: Rollins also said the USDA is deploying resources in Texas, including setting up animal quarantine zones, sterile fly releases via aerial flights and ground release chambers, and deploying personnel to set up and monitor fly traps. People are encouraged to check their animals, including pets, and notify authorities if they find screwworm infestations. For NPR News, I'm David Martin Davies in San Antonio.
2: A Somali referee won't officiate in the World Cup after being denied entry into the United States. Omar Artan was denied entry after arriving to Miami International Airport from Istanbul on Saturday. FIFA confirmed today that Artan wouldn't be able to train and officiate at the World Cup. Without identifying Artan, U.S. Customs and Border Protection said in a statement that a referee for the FIFA World Cup was, quote, determined to be inadmissible due to vetting concerns. Artan was voted the Confederation of African Football's Referee of the Year last year. You're listening to NPR News from Washington. Senators are warning that a key surveillance power could expire this week amid opposition to President Trump's pick to lead the nation's intelligence community. The Foreign Intelligence Surveillance Act allows intelligence agencies to collect communications from foreign targets overseas without a warrant, and it's set to expire June 12th. Support for a deal to renew it collapsed after Trump named housing finance regulator Bill Pulte as acting director of national intelligence. Apple has announced a long-awaited new version of Siri with AI built in, NPR's John Ruich reports.
6: Apple promised an AI-updated Siri 2 years ago and is finally delivering. Analysts have criticized the maker of iPhones and Mac computers for being slow to jump into AI, but at its annual developer conference, company executives pushed back, saying other companies were racing ahead on AI while Apple was ensuring that it has strong privacy and security. Earlier this year, Apple announced a team up with Google and is using Google's Gemini AI model to underpin Apple's own AI. The new Siri will be able to access the internet for information like other chatbots, as well as personal messages and emails. It can also analyze pictures and interact with apps on Apple devices like Maps, the Safari web browser, and the calendar. The company says the update will be available later this year. John Ruwitch, NPR News.
2: Hockey's Carolina Hurricanes are having a baby boom in their push for the NHL Stanley Cup, and the Vegas Golden Knights could soon join them. Three Hurricanes players have welcomed children during the playoffs. The Golden Knights have multiple players with new arrivals scheduled later this month. The series could run through a Game 7 on June 17th. This is NPR News.
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0: This is 1A. I'm Jen White.
8: And I'm Todd Zwilling.
0: Missiles lit up the skies above southern Lebanon and northern Israel this weekend, just days after Israel and the government of Lebanon agreed to renew a fragile ceasefire.
8: On Sunday, Israel struck apartment buildings in the southern suburbs of Beirut, known as Hezbollah strongholds, killing at least two people. That followed earlier drone attacks by Hezbollah against Israeli forces.
0: After the attack in Lebanon, Iran retaliated with its own strikes against Israel, firing a limited number of missiles into Israel's north on Sunday. And on Monday, Israel hit back with missile strikes in southern Iran. To find out what it all means for the war in the region, especially between Israel and the militia Hezbollah in Lebanon, we turn to Joyce Karam. She's the editor-in-chief of El Monitor and joins us in studio now. Joyce, it's great to have you back.
9: Great to be with you.
0: So things have moved very quickly over the weekend. Just give us a quick breakdown of how these strikes unfolded.
9: Absolutely. Friday, we were actually cautiously optimistic that the ceasefire renewed in Washington could take hold. A Lebanese channel interviewed for the first time an Israeli journalist, guest of the show, Barak Ravid. Mm-hmm. So there were, you know, signs of hope that things could go on the right track. Then over the weekend, we know Hezbollah never liked the ceasefire, so they started hitting drones, rockets into Israel. Bibi Netanyahu never fully adhered to this ceasefire. Hit Beirut on Sunday. Beirut was off limits. Trump administration, the Iranians, they've told Israel once and again, do not hit Beirut. From there, the Iranians reacted and said, this is a breach of everything we've agreed to. We're going to hit Israel. They've hit Israel overnight. Israel hit Tehran and hit a petrochemical plant in Iran. Up to this morning, you know, President Trump was just shouting into the void, stop, de-escalate, de-escalate. They were not. Then this morning, they've agreed, Iran stood down, that we're not going to do any more attacks, but you cannot hit Lebanon, Beirut. You cannot hit Beirut. The Israelis, the New York Times reporting that they will also stand down. So hopefully we're back to where we were on Friday, but it's very tense, it's very fragile, and it could go either way.
0: What kind of damage have we seen as a result of this exchange of fire?
9: We're back. The Israel-Iran exchange of fire set us back before April, so it's heavy attacks. Even one of the ballistic missiles fired from Iran landed in Syria. So this could again engulf the whole region. The Yemenis, the Houthis, fired missiles into Israel. I don't think they landed there, but it's a very tense moment. And again, you know, it just emphasizes the linkage that Iran is putting Lebanon for a deal. Lebanon is not a separate track as they see it.
8: Meanwhile, I mean, there seem to be two factions within this smaller world war, Joyce. I mean, the United States, Iran, and the government of Lebanon seem to all want de-escalation. Hezbollah and the Israelis seem to both want to go at it. That seems to be the dynamic.
9: in a sense, for the first time, and I know we've seen reports, but for the first time in this long war, we're seeing more daylight between the administration and Bibi Netanyahu. Mm. This is a guy that's heading for election. And to win his election, it is in his interest to keep, you know, ramp up nationalism, the military campaigns ongoing, whether Gaza, Iran, Lebanon. On the other hand, you know, the president has been clear. I call the shots. He told the Financial Times overnight. I want a deal with Iran. He's taking a lot on a deal with Iran and on a deal with Lebanon. So you're right over here. There is more convergence when it comes to reaching a deal between, you know, the president and Iran on the nuclear deal. On Lebanon, Iran is still using Hezbollah to gain leverage. They just, you know, send weapons. They tell them to just fire on Israel, even though the Lebanese government has said once and again on an interview on Friday, the president was clear. We are fed up. We don't want to be used as a bargaining chip, he called it, in these negotiations.
10: In the meantime, Joyce, give us an understanding of how civilians are faring in the midst of all of this. We've seen over a million people displaced in Lebanon. We know thousands of people have been killed in Iran. What's the status of civilian life right now?
9: Yeah, no, I tell you, I mean, Lebanon is a tough one. You know, I know people who have been displaced. The country is very small, and you have about 25% who are just homeless. Some are scattered in villages and towns that are over capacity already. So it's a tough one, and this is a country that's been in crisis after crisis, including the economic crisis, including the port explosion. So it's tough over there. And for Iranians, their economy is at their worst in decades. So the calculus here is that economic pressure will make the regime budge, but it's also economic pressure is making Iranian civilians more reliant on the regime. Same, you know, with the Israelis in the north. There's been displacement from the border, from Lebanon, for a while. So all in all, this war has taken a big toll on these civilians.
8: You mentioned during this latest flare-up, the Houthis in Yemen, Iran-backed, fired on Israel. They haven't really done so in quite a long time, Joyce. And one of the questions when you're on the roundup with us and when we talk about this conflict over and over is the potential for the Houthis to really enter the war. Now they fired two missiles. That's small. But what does their new involvement mean for the prospect of a deal or not?
9: It's added Iranian leverage for, you know, when the Houthis do anything. What's critical here is to watch the Bab al-Mandab Strait, another strait that we don't want to be covering much. We don't want
8: to. Now we're talking about the Red Sea here.
9: The Red Sea. They control it. And if they decide to close Bab al-Mandab, a lot of the things coming to Suez, coming through that area, it'll have double the impact of what we're seeing with Hormuz on the global economy. So they haven't done that yet, but they've threatened to do it. It's all going to depend where the Iranian-American talks go. And these are really important. The Iranians want their assets to be released. They told CNN they want $24 billion. An asset freeze. There's a lot of pressure on the Trump administration not to do so, but it's hard to see a deal without major compromises for the Iranians because they do feel emboldened. They feel they have control over Hormuz. They feel they have leverage with Hezbollah, leverage with the Houthis and other proxies.
8: And leverage over the world economy.
10: Yeah, and that brings us to the daylight we're seeing right now between President Trump and Prime Minister Netanyahu. Is that being driven primarily by President Trump's concerns about the impact of this now protracted conflict on the economy?
9: I mean, judging from his social posts, he's now, you know, he's a magic deal maker. He wants peace. That wasn't the case, you know, when he wanted to wipe Iran out and all that bombastic talk. But there is different domestic clocks in the U.S. and Israel. For Trump, the economy, We're headed to critical midterms, even though he doesn't admit it. The war is taking, a toll on energy prices and all of that. In Israel, it's not. It's the Israeli economy is used to being at war. So for Benjamin Netanyahu, he's headed to election, probably October as well. He wants to make sure that, he looks strong, that this achieves its targets, because his three wars so far, Gaza, Iran, and Lebanon, have not achieved their goals. So that's driving the daylight between the two.
8: So Iran's motives here and talks. The president also repeated in his social media posts, talks are proceeding, we're close to a big deal. He said this so many times that there's no reason to believe him. What do we know about the actual state of talks between Iran, what they want now, in the United States? Are talks actually proceeding?
9: So I do think he wants a deal. Trump wants a deal with Iran. It's just, he's climbed up so high on a tree, he doesn't know how to come down. And it's, in a way, his negotiators are working with the Iranians. I mean, we know that the Iranian foreign minister and Witkoff exchange WhatsApp messages. We saw a meeting happen on the nuclear components of such deal. But the benchmarks between the two are still far apart. For the Americans, they want zero enrichment. They want destruction of the enriched uranium in Iran, and the defreeze of the assets and release of sanctions. For the Americans, they can't. For the administration, it cannot budge that much, in part because Israel won't agree to it. We're all waiting now for the next bomb to drop on Lebanon again, and we're back to the same cycle. So this is why it's very hard for the White House to conclude a deal.
10: That's Joyce Karam. She's the editor-in-chief for El Monitor. Joyce, it's always great to have you. Thanks for the analysis.
9: Thank you so much.
10: Coming up, our weekly series, If You Can Keep It, a rising group of people in right-wing and MAGA politics want to reduce the influence and rights of women. We hear who's behind it and their links to the Trump administration. If you've noticed an uptick in anti-feminist or anti-diversity, equity, and inclusion rhetoric in your local or state politics, or in the media you consume, tell us about it. Email us at 1A@wamu.org. I'm Jen White.
8: And I'm Todd Zwillick.
10: We'll be right back.

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1: This is 1A. I'm Jen White.
2: And I'm Todd Zwillick.
1: Last week marked the anniversary of Congress passing the 19th Amendment. In 1919, that constitutional amendment gave women the right to vote, although for decades that right only applied in practice to white women. Poll taxes, literacy tests, and Jim Crow-era state laws prevented black women from voting. Fast forward 107 years, and now a growing conservative movement wants to repeal that and other hard-fought rights for women and people of color. It's called masculinism, and its goal is to combat what its believers see as a feminized U.S. society.
2: For the next part of our ongoing politics and democracy series, if you can keep it, how a right-wing fringe movement has shifted toward the center of power in America, thanks to its connections to the Trump administration and its influence on Republican policy.
1: What do followers of this movement want? What does it mean for our democracy if a growing movement in conservative politics, one that could gain power in the future, wants to reinstitute patriarchy in U.S. politics and, as a result, eliminate the right for women, black people, and other people of color to have a role in public life? Joining us from London is Helen Lewis. She's a staff writer at The Atlantic. She wrote the magazine's June cover story titled "The Men Who Want Women to Be Quiet." Helen, welcome to 1A.
3: Hello.
1: And joining us from Washington, D.C. is Laura K. Field. She's a writer and political theorist and author of Furious Minds, The Making of the MAGA New Right from Princeton University Press. Laura, welcome to you as well.
4: Thank you for having me.
2: And we want to hear from you. Have you noticed a rise in anti-feminist, anti-woman, or anti-DEI rhetoric in your community, in local politics, in the media that you consume? What do you think the consequences are of this philosophy getting popular on the political right? You can join the conversation as always. You can email us 1A@WAMU.org.
1: Helen, let's just start with a broad definition. How would you define the masculinism movement?
3: Well, I wanted to distinguish it from the manosphere, which people might have heard of, and they might associate that with people like perhaps Andrew Tate, or they might have watched Louis Theroux's Netflix documentary. But I wanted to make the point that behind the kind of viral influencers who are often very much into shock tactics, there is a coherent ideology. And essentially it says feminism has gone too far. Patriarchy should be rehabilitated. Men should be the head of the household. They're better suited to serve in armies, to be political leaders, and to hold all kinds of public roles. And essentially women are much more suited to being homemakers. So a very traditional approach to gender roles.
2: So Helen, who are the champions here? If they're not quite the manosphere characters that we've talked about on this show, who are the people with the real ideology, and what are the ideological origins of the movement?
3: Well, I think one of the most obvious people to talk about in this context is Pete Hegseth, Secretary of Defense, or War, as he would have it, because he believes, you know, that women shouldn't serve in combat roles in the military. And in fact, you know, there have been reported stories about the fact of female and black officers being denied promotions, you know, that he has a very particular view of what he thinks an army should look like, and it doesn't include women and minorities. So he's a very obvious example. I spoke to the founder of Christchurch, of the denomination that he's part of, which is I would describe it as a kind of fire-breathing Calvinist denomination, and Doug Wilson is the head of that. Now, he's 72, but he has the blog approach of a much younger man, shall we say, in that he talks about women as small breast listeners at this time of the day. But, you know, what you have is somebody who has a very biblical interpretation, you know, describes himself as a biblical patriarch, and he was invited into the Pentagon by Pete Hegseth to talk to all the people who work there. So you have someone there who has a view of America that is incredibly old-fashioned, who has also a direct route into government. And that would be a very obvious example, I think.
1: Well, let's hear a bit of what some prominent masculinist influencers have said online and to the media.
5: Men are good at smashing and breaking things. They're good at fighting. And when you have this egalitarian dogma that women and men have to be the same, what happens is it's like saying everybody has to be able to dunk the basketball. If you've got an egalitarian dogma that says everyone has to be able to dunk, the only thing you're going to wind up doing is lowering the net.
6: Within the parameters of a liberal democratic society, like how much can men be men? Is this kind of an inextricable problem from the nature of the system itself?
7: Males should not be providers, we are told, or leaders of family, or even engage the family over money.

0: and the need they have for competitive greatness, or iron sharpening iron.
1: We should repeal the 19th Amendment. We should take it away. They vote for the wrong candidate every single time. Every single time the women vote Democrat, they vote for the wrong person.
2: The voices we heard there was the Christian nationalist pastor Doug Wilson, influencer Charles Cornish Dale, academic Scott Yenner, and the far-right white supremacist influencer Nick Fuentes. Laura, what underlying trends in U.S. society do you see as fuel for this masculinist movement, what they're pointing to in their critiques?
3: Thank you. Yeah, my work sort of situates this masculinist movement in the broader foment of the intellectual right. And so this is all taking place against the background of an intellectual movement that's tied to Trumpism, that is sort of against liberal democracy as such, against liberal pluralism, and does stand for these older hierarchies. And I think generally this is a movement that's fueled by anger. I mean, my book is called Furious Minds, and they're angry about a lot of things. I think that, you know, there are a lot of things for Americans to be angry about, but one of the things that they're upset about is the kind of social transformations that have happened over the last 50 years, and especially in professional spaces. And so they're lashing out a lot at professional women and their loss of status that they see as the result of other people, other groups rising in professional worlds, in universities, and in sort of the elite spaces that they do care about.
4: I mean,
3: but it also includes minorities, right? That's mm-hmm. that's a big part of the broader picture as well.
4: And something really struck me in those quotes, that montage that we just played. And I believe it was Charles Cornish Dale, the critic with the English accent. The critique wasn't mm-hmm. just about feminism or demasculinity or minorities or liberalism that was damaging men. It was democracy, mm-hmm. that democracies themselves mm-hmm. cannot allow men to flourish. That was striking.
3: Yeah, I noticed that too, because I hadn't quite seen that quote until I saw it in Helen's piece. But the idea that men can't be fully themselves and sort of fully manly in the context of an egalitarian, pluralistic liberal democracy. And I think, if depending on your definition of manliness, you know, if you're talking about just manly domination of others and a very sort of pinched and old-fashioned kind of violent understanding of masculinity or manliness, then I guess that's true, right? Liberal democracy does posit that people are equal and should not be dominated by any other group. And so there is a tension there. But I think, I mean, my own view is that that's an extremely pinched and bizarre way to understand sort of manly virtue.
2: Well, Helen, we can talk about opinion, but it's really important that we talk about policy. So what kinds mm-hmm. of policies do these influencers advocate for as solutions to what they see as issues in U.S. society?
5: Well, you mentioned at the very top there the rollback of DEI. You know, there is an effort to say actually white men are the ones who've been really shut out of lots of, you know, prestigious jobs in journalism, publishing, academia. Scott Yenner, who's one of the people you quoted now at the Heritage Foundation, has posited this idea of the family wage, which is essentially the idea that you should be able to preferentially hire and promote married men, and you should be able to pay them more so that their wives can stay at home. And, you know, and that is, it's kind of fascinating, because to me that is DEI, that is affirmative action for men. So it's kind of flipping around some of the stuff that we've been talking around in helping women and minorities in the last decade to say, well, let's apply this to men instead. I mean, Heritage is a big think tank. It's very powerful in the MAGA world. And Project 2025, which some of your listeners might have heard of, the kind of blueprint for a second Trump term, had a very traditional vision of gender. It was about men as breadwinners and women as homemakers. And Heritage has carried that on. They released another report in January this year, which was, you know, had a kind of whole constellation of things that it was against, from daycare to dating apps to no-fault divorce, you know, to single-parent benefits. And it is all about this kind of, like, let's change the tax system, let's change small laws and regulations, just all of it to nudge society in the direction that we'd like it to go in. So there are people thinking about this very seriously in policy terms.
2: Laura, I just want to better understand this idea that white men have lost influence in the circles of power. If you look at Congress, I think it would be hard to argue that there's an underrepresentation of white men. The number of U.S. presidents who were white men, all save one. So how are they coming to this conclusion?

0: conclusion that white men have been pushed out of even the C-suite, majority white men. So what are they drawing on as evidence to support this claim?
1: Well, I think that they're grounding this in their very narrow experiences in their, you know, in some professional spaces and what they call the liberal elite spaces of the university. I think you're right. It doesn't really pan out. There are some things we can point to, like, you know, the fact that many university students now, I think there's a majority who are women, and there have been these transformations, but the idea that white men have been excluded, I think, is based on a false understanding of, you know, affirmative action and some of the DEI policies. I think what they're actually, you know, they can't point to the evidence concretely, but what they're actually experiencing is the shift in our culture, right? A shift where, you know, in Hollywood, women are represented differently. We have, you know, gay marriage celebrated in these elite spaces. And so they have various terms for this. They talk about sort of liberal domination in the universities, in the media, in government. And I think you're right. It's not sort of accurate, but there's this feeling that they express that the cultural norms have shifted. And I think that much is true, right? And they have different words to describe this: gynocracy, the longhouse, the cathedral, you know, liberalocracy. They have all these terms to describe what they see as a kind of tyranny of majority opinion that has been feminized.
0: We're speaking to Laura Field. She's a political theorist and author of Furious Minds, The Making of the MAGA New Right. Also with us, Helen Lewis, staff writer for The Atlantic. And we're hearing from you. Adam emails, I live in Indiana, where the governor changed June from Pride Month to Nuclear Family Month. What a shame. And Randolph in Virginia emails, I am a U.S. Army veteran who deployed to Afghanistan as an intelligence analyst and have worked as a contractor in the intelligence community for over 20 years. In my opinion, Pete Hegseth, his pastor in this current White House administration project an illusion of masculinity, but in reality, they project the complete opposite. He is in the position of Secretary of Defense primarily due to being President Trump's sycophant and not by merit, as he pretends to enforce. We want to hear from you as well. If you have thoughts about the masculinism movement, or you notice a shift in politics where you live or the media you consume, email us at 1A@WAMU.org.
2: Helen, one of the things that you bring to light in your piece in The Atlantic is that the masculinism movement, even if it's not based on, you know, as Laura says, that they aren't hanging anything on real data, it is based on some things that are real or does have elements of real problems for men: male loneliness, graduation rates plummeting for young men, so that there is a foundation of disaffection or deterioration among men that this movement seems to be at least gaining a foothold from.
3: Yeah, and I think when you look at the audience for these kind of messages, you have to bear that in mind, that particularly for non-college educated men, wages have been really stagnant. Job and opportunities have been really, you know, not very mediocre now for 10, 20 years, really since the financial crash in America. So there is a whole load of dissatisfaction. You know, they also speak to men at vulnerable times in their lives, you know, post-divorce, for example. And a lot of the messages are about the way that the court system will favor mothers. And I think those are very powerful to men who are having a really, really tough time in their lives. But at the other end, you know, I do think there is a, I think Laura's right to pick up on this idea that the cultural shift has been very hard. So quite a lot of these influencers come out of the academy, you know, they are professors somewhere, and they have experienced what it's like when a hiring committee says, well, it's quite embarrassing that we've got an all-male department. Shouldn't we try and recruit more women and more minority candidates? So I think for the, you know, they feel that there is a tier of men who would otherwise have got quite good jobs and lives, and they have been essentially replaced by professional women. And one of the things that's most interesting is the class aspect of this, because if you hear this discourse online, there are lots of chats about how women all have, you know, work in HR, or they have pointless email jobs or whatever it might be. And actually the biggest professions in the US for women are education and nursing, you know, hard scrabble, you know, working class and lower middle class jobs that are not, you know, easy and you sit around all day on a laptop. But so much of this, I think, is about, and as Laura correctly identifies in her book, men from an elite class who now understand that they have to compete with a whole load of extra people for the jobs and status that they want.
0: Well, we mentioned that this movement finds a voice on podcasts, YouTube, and in academia and public policy. Helen, what are the main ways you see this ideology spreading and getting attention, especially with new audiences?
3: Well, I think Doug Wilson is a really interesting example of somebody who has thought very well about building a kind of media empire. So he's based in Moscow, Idaho, where members of his family are involved in the local liberal arts college, the local school. He has a streaming platform that distributes content that he makes. He has a publishing imprint that members of his family are involved with. And, you know, he writes his blog, he makes his videos, and he's planted churches around the US. So this is somebody who has absolutely thought about all the different communication channels that you would, you know, in 2026 want to have to get your message out. And that's, you know, that's the same for lots of these guys. There's a whole circuit of, well, Laura can talk to this. There's a whole circuit of kind of conferences where you can go and sit with a lot of other like-minded people and hear about, you know, the horrors of the gynocracy.
0: Mm. Laura, go ahead.
1: And a lot. Oh, sorry. Yeah, a lot of them, they have podcasts. I mean, many of the people, I sort of limited myself to writing about people with PhDs. I mean, not exclusively, but you know, these are people writing books, writing journal articles. And then some of the younger people like Charles Cornish Dale, or there's another figure who goes by the pen name Bronze Age Pervert, but his real name is Costin Alamariu, and he has a PhD from Yale. But they have pretty massive followings online, and they have podcasts where they talk about bodybuilding and they talk about classical music or Homer. You know, they're talking about all these different kinds of things. And I guess one thing I would add that I think is a reason for the sort of flourishing of masculinism is a lot of these influencers, and including the sort of highbrow people, are also sort of filling a gap of meaning. You know, they're helping these young men navigate their lives and, you know, find guidance in, I think, a world that we can all agree can be very confusing.
0: We're discussing the conservative masculinism movement and what it wants to change in U.S. society. We're here with Helen Lewis, staff writer at The Atlantic, and Laura Field, a writer and political theorist in Washington, D.C. She's also author of Furious Minds, The Making of the MAGA New Right, from Princeton University Press. We're also hearing from you. Chance emails, I'm a 25-year-old white male, and the social media algorithm keeps pushing Repeal 19th content on me. I don't know why. I would never support this. And David in Florida emails, hearing how white males want to roll back equality reminds me of the quote, the loss of privilege feels like oppression. Well, still to come, what this movement might do beyond the current Trump administration. I'm Jen White.
2: And I'm Todd Zwilling.
0: This is 1A.

Award-winning musician and filmmaker Amir Questlove Thompson is out with a new documentary about one of the world's most iconic pop-funk bands. Earth, Wind & Fire, to be celestial versus That's the Weight of the World, the group's complex story and enduring legacy. Next hour on 1A.

0: 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And from the estate of Joan B. Kroc, whose bequest serves as an enduring investment in the future of public radio, and seeks to help NPR be the model for high-quality journalism in the 21st century. This is NPR.
1: Back to our conversation in a moment, but first a heads up about Wednesday's show. The federal government is pushing to wean Americans off antidepressants. HHS Secretary RFK Jr. says the country has a dependency crisis driven by what he calls over-medicalization. But many psychiatrists say that framing ignores a bigger problem: millions of Americans who need mental health care and can't get it. We want to hear from you. Have you or someone you love been on an antidepressant or tried to come off one? What was that experience like? Call us at 855-236-1A1A. Do you think the push to reduce antidepressant prescriptions is good medicine or government overreach into decisions that should be between patients and their doctors? Call 855-236-1212 or leave a message with our app, 1A Vox Pop, and we'll get to your thoughts on Wednesday. Now back to our discussion of masculinism and what the rise of this conservative movement means for U.S. politics. We're here with Helen Lewis, a staff writer at The Atlantic, whose new cover story about masculinism is called The Men Who Want Women to Be Quiet. Also with us, Laura K. Field. She's a political theorist and author of Furious Minds, The Making of the MAGA New Right from Princeton University Press. And we're hearing from you. Here's a voicemail one of you sent in.
2: I am so surrounded by men who are comfortable being men and love having strong women in their lives, and also are willing to be caring and loving and kind and supportive. I don't even know that this is going on in the world about trying to strip so many rights from women until I listen to YouTube. And the YouTube podcasters that I listen to are highlighting these extremist podcasters that claim religious ground and have no religious ground. And I think, I hope, I pray people wake up and vote against this.
3: You can still add your voice to this discussion. What do you make of masculinism as a political movement? And where does it fit into U.S. democracy and our political system, if it does at all? Why or why not? We want your view. Of course, tell us. You can email us, 1A@WAMU.org. Well, let's talk a little bit more about the Secretary of Defense, Pete Hegseth. His name came up. He personally intervened in Navy officer promotions to the one-star admiral rank. He struck women, black officers, some white men from the list. It resulted in no female officers on the new one-star list and only two non-white officers. Earlier this year, Hegseth also removed two women and two black colonels from the Army's one-star general promotion list. These are rare interventions by the Secretary of Defense, who typically would sign off on these lists or reject them entirely. These lists are recommendations created by boards of active generals and admirals. That's why it's so rare for the Secretary of Defense to get directly involved. Of course, we also can't forget about the chairman of the Joint Chiefs of Staff, a black man who was sidelined by this Secretary of Defense. Now, we brought up Hegseth because he is a member of Doug Wilson's Christ Church, one of the drivers of the masculinism movement. So, Helen, what other concrete actions have we seen in the Trump administration that align with masculinist philosophy? It's clear that the Pentagon is ground zero. Where else?
4: Well, I think one of the things that's just been really obvious over the last couple of months is there seem to be very different standards applied for women and men working in the White House. I mean, you've just seen this departure of high-profile woman after high-profile woman, Tulsi Gabbard, Kristi Noem, the Secretary of Labor. You know, there seems to be a kind of indulgence, perhaps, of men in a way that there isn't of women. And I think that is the kind of thing that will be quite obvious to female voters. We know that the Republicans underperform among women. There was a really big gender gap. And for all that, I think lots of people in the Trump administration and the masculinist movement think that they are appealing to men, there is always the danger of turning off those women in swing states with some of this stuff. So, it will be interesting to look into the midterms about whether or not this is a driving force. I suspect we won't see it in any particularly obvious way that you can immediately point to causally, but I think it will add to a sense of a White House that is perhaps slightly out of touch in a way that voters are already worried about. And, you know, it's not something that, that Trump seems at all bothered about, you know, because that would be to show weakness, you know, that in this paradigm, it would be an unmanly thing to do.
1: And just to be clear, Pete Hegseth attends Pilgrim Hill Reformed Fellowship. He's not a member of Christ Church, but he is a part of the broader group that church is a part of. We got this message from one of you. As an administrator within a high-profile Florida university, it isn't outright anti-DEI rhetoric. It's a little more quiet, but it's definitely anti-DEI. We've had to completely remove our DEI sites and pages altogether to be in line with what Governor DeSantis wants. We've had to remove all instances of diversity across all of our website pages. My friends who are professors are seeing more complaints from young right-wing students simply for teaching and discussing literature and contemporary writing that discusses racism, microaggressions, etc., from well-known authors. Laura, you said that much of this thinking is happening within the academic sphere. Where are you seeing masculinism creep in academia?
5: So I've been focused on these mega adjacent intellectuals. And I think that from my experience, I came up in conservative academia studying with sort of relatively conservative scholars, but sort of the best of the conservative world. And in my experience in academia, I mean, feminism never really took hold in some of these spaces. And so there was a kind of, you know, it wasn't the misogyny that we see on the new right, but there was kind of an anti-feminist undercurrent. And I think that with these mega intellectuals, I mean, there are a few examples who are still within academia. Patrick Deneen at the University of Notre Dame has spoken has written against feminism as a kind of bond. The release from domestic life is akin to a kind, and the entry into corporate life is a kind of almost akin to bondage. And there are others who are still in academia, but a lot of these people have left academia either to work somewhere like at the Heritage Foundation, like Scott Yenner, or to become influencers.
1: Well, Helen, you interviewed Doug Wilson and other influencers for your story on this movement. What did they say about their priorities? What are they hoping to accomplish either through this administration or future administrations?
4: Well, they do. I mean, they take the long view. Doug Wilson said to me that, you know, repealing the 19th Amendment is not a priority. You know, it's a sort of 200-year stretch goal. But one of the things it does is it unites this movement around a kind of destination. Their idea is very much a return to patriarchy. And then anything along the way that they can rack up on the school board is a win for them. You know, it's a very clearly articulated vision. He's also said that, you know, he's a Christian nationalist. He's described his politics as paleo-Confederate. You know, he has got he wants to wind the clock back to an earlier version of America that he finds more congenial to him, really.
3: Well, we got this message from Mel in Pittsburgh who asks, how does the masculinism movement feel about the LGBTQ community? If they don't like women's rights, I assume their stance on queer people can't be positive either. Laura, is it positive?
5: Yeah, I mean, that's exactly right. I think that a lot of this is bound up to a kind of extremism that's brought into the movement that, you know, is against feminism. But that's almost just the that's not quite as taboo as the racism that you also find in the movement. And then the homophobia and the anti-trans dimension is very strong. And so I think part of the policy agenda here that we should recognize, it's not just all of the things that have already been passed against trans people, but it's the repeal of marriage equality is, I think, certainly on their agenda, in addition to all of the things that Helen's discussed.
1: We got this from Brian, who emails, I'm a 25-year-old gay Marine Corps veteran. What concerns me about this movement is that my male peers are gravitating towards such toxicity and overly puritanical values, which are often associated with conservative circles, including the military. I have a deep fear that my fellow Gen Z peers are following influencers who are extremists and are spreading easily digestible and memorable slogans that further isolate them. Laura, who is the target audience for the masculinism movement?
5: That's a great question. I mean, I think a lot of it is bound up in our current politics, right? And the MAGA movement. And then young men who, you know, in the world, in the thinking of political theorists, you have someone like Harvey Mansfield who talks about thumos as this sort of energy that young men have, this spiritedness, this need for recognition. And so I think we can all, you know, in our knowledge of young men, recognize that there's something of that in them. I have two little boys, right? And I think when they get older, there's a kind of desire to assert oneself in the world. And so young men are a big part of the audience. And I guess just again, going back to this problem of just meaning, right, in our modern liberal world and increasing secularization, I mean, people all over are searching for a kind of guidance in how to live their life. So I think young people are especially susceptible. But I think it's kind of narrow too, because it's an online thing in many respects. It's not clear how widespread this is. I think you've heard from listeners already during this conversation, you know, this is not, it's mainstream in a way because Pete Hegseth is the Secretary of Defense. But in other ways, I think it's important to note, you know, it's not all conservatives have this affinity towards masculinism, and certainly not all young men are drawn to this. So we don't want to exaggerate. We don't want to overstate how powerful this is, especially because it's something that we can fight back against. I think, you know, this fragility of these men is really important. There are other versions of masculinity to celebrate. There are other, we can all have open conversations about how to support the family. It doesn't have to be this vision.
1: We're here with Laura Field. She's a political theorist and author of Furious Minds, The Making of the MAGA New Right, and Helen Lewis, staff writer at The Atlantic.
3: Let's talk about Graham Platner then. He's a candidate for Senate in Maine, Democratic candidate. And he came to mind with what you were just saying, Laura, about sort of the outward masculinity in the political world. Platner has spoken directly, you know, that he's a gruff, deep-voiced, manly oyster farmer guy who used to be toxic in his view, had a toxic life post-war in Iraq. He says he's grown past it. He has all kinds of problems in his campaign. But his profile as a masculine, manly man with a broad chest and a beard aligned not with conservative Republicanism, but with Democrats. What do you see in Platner, his profile, his campaign that informs this discussion we're having?
5: Well, I mean, I think that it shows that there are other models of masculinity, right? Clearly. And I mean, I worry a little bit about the problems he's had recently, even just this last week, right? With the kind of the sexting or whatever. So I'm not sure he should be our model. But I think there is a kind of acceptance there, right, of this kind of man, you know, and even maybe a desire for that. And I think there are other models, too. I think of Tallarico in Texas, right, who's fighting this battle now against presumably Ken Paxton, who's also mired in all his other kinds of controversies. And he's a very forthright Christian and standing for a different kind of masculinity. He gets torn up by the right, but I don't know how effective those attacks are.
1: Well, Helen, it's interesting in your piece, you mentioned kayfabe, and that's this theatrical style of acting. It's common in professional referencing, and you reference it as a parallel to some of these masculinist influencers. And I'm curious why you use that parallel and how you see a certain performance of masculinity showing up in our politics.
4: Right, because I think the way that lots of these guys talk is, it is trolling and is performative. One thing I note in the piece is, you know, I was able to have these very pleasant, polite, intellectual conversations with them. But if you compare that with their online presence, it is, you know, it's absolutely night and day. So there is this kind of, and I think wrestling is a good way of thinking about it, this kind of heel turn, you know, that they want to be somebody that liberals, you know, rage against, because that raises their standing among their peers. And that's a kind of skeleton key for understanding a huge amount of the Trump administration, I think. You know, the idea of, are you being serious? Are you being silly? And you mentioned Platner, and I think my takeaway from that whole mess is that you are now hearing people on the left dust down the exact same playbook that we heard about Donald Trump and the kind of locker room talk. And now we're hearing exactly the same thing, that this is just, you know, locker room talk, and what he's being attacked for is just being an average guy. And the question then arises, does the average guy repeatedly cheat on his partner? Does the average guy allegedly, shove his partner into a room and lock the door on her? You know, all of this kind of stuff. So there are deep questions being worked out about how much, and Laura mentions there thymos, this idea of kind of testosterone, right? This idea about how much are men innately kind of going to do all of these things? And actually, the people who don't, is that a reflection on them? Are they like James Tallarico, you know, deemed to be less manly because they're not kind of all over dating sites or whatever it might be?
1: Well, I mean, Helen, Laura said that she doesn't think this is something that it would be easy to overblow the overestimate the power and influence of this movement. In your reporting, when you look at the players involved, when you look at the involvement of someone like Pete Hegseth at the highest levels of our government, is it your sense that this is a movement that's gaining traction in the GOP and could have longer term impacts on how their policies are shaped?
4: I see it in a couple of different ways. I think one, it's a kind of secret handshake. You know, you say these things about women. You say you want to repeal the 19th Amendment as a way of showing that you're kind of cool with it, you know, that you can handle dealing with these edgy ideas. And that's also available to young MAGA women, too. It's not just young MAGA men. So I think that's definitely part of it. But when you ask who the audience for this stuff is, sometimes literally the audience is young men working in the Trump administration, young Republicans, young college conservatives. That's the way that somebody like Bronze Age Pervert frames his kind of political project. He wants to be read by young people who are going to go on to be in positions of power. So, you know, we've heard from lots of your listeners who are, you know, find this ideology, you know, very alien to them. It's not their thing at all. But it doesn't necessarily have to be widely held or majority held to still have a profound effect on American politics, I think.
1: Well, we'll end on some messages from you. Sophia emails, it's a shame that young and older men are succumbing to the ideology that America needs to turn back the clock, in a sense, to traditional nuclear heteronormative family values. Perhaps it stems from a serious lack of men being taught at early ages healthy emotional processes and regulation, and being taught that masculinity equals power and domination of others rather than strength, courage, leadership, expressed through emotional intelligence and respect. I do see a counterculture shift in my circles in response to this. However, it's horrifying as a 27-year-old woman to see this shift that's being pushed on young boys on social media. Their minds are still malleable. And Bruce in Atlanta says, as a white male, I am offended by what these guys are pushing as masculinity. Their toxic attitudes are harmful to so many people in situations. I don't understand why any male should think he is superior to females simply by virtue of him being male. Well, we've been speaking to Helen Lewis. She's a staff writer at The Atlantic. Her June cover story for the magazine is titled The Men Who Want Women to Be Quiet. Also with us, Laura Cayfield. She's a writer and political theorist and author of Furious Minds, The Making of the MAGA New Right from Princeton University Press. Thanks to you both. You can hear more shows in our If You Can Keep It series on politics and democracy, including discussions on the Supreme Court and the Justice Department. Find them under the If You Can Keep It tab at the1a.org. Today's producer was Michael Falero. This program comes to you from WAMU, part of American University in Washington, distributed by NPR. I'm Jen White.
3: I'm Todd Swillick.
1: Thanks for listening, and we'll talk again tomorrow. This is 1A.

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1: A new Gallup poll suggests that attitudes towards LGBTQ issues are shifting, especially among Republicans. After two decades of steadily rising support, support for same-sex marriage dropped 18 points in just 4 years. Support for transgender issues also saw a decline. What's behind these trends and the repercussions? Next time on 1A.

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I'm Janelle. 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

0: 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What's behind the group's enduring success? 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Hi, I'm Jen White. Today on 1A, a new HBO documentary explores the musical genius of Earth, Wind & Fire and the group's founder, Maurice White. 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
1: Live from NPR News in Washington, I'm Ryland Barton. Israel and Iran backed away from further strikes today after they traded fire for the first time since the U.S. agreed to a ceasefire with Iran 2 months ago. The renewed hostilities raised concerns that the Middle East could plunge back into a full-scale war. During a tele-rally supporting Republican Senator Lindsey Graham tonight, Trump predicted the war would end soon.
2: I think we are winning that battle, but you're really going to win it over the next 2 weeks. When we declare total victory, it'll be a total victory. It'll happen very soon. And oil prices will come tumbling down.
1: Industry experts say even if the war ends, it could take a while for gas prices to return to what is considered normal. A federal judge has ruled that President Trump's $100,000 fee for highly skilled worker visas is unlawful. 20 states sued over the policy, saying it would impede their ability to hire teachers and medical workers. The judge ruled the change intruded on Congress's powers and that the administration had no authority to impose the fee. The Trump administration is ordering the Census Bureau to come up with new plans for protecting people's privacy when it produces statistics based on people's personal information. As NPR's Hansi Lo reports, the new policy could limit the data released from the census and other federal government surveys.
3: Federal law requires the Census Bureau to keep people anonymous in its statistics. For decades, one of the main ways the Bureau has done that is by adding what's known as statistical noise to make certain data fuzzy, especially data about small geographic areas and minority populations who could be easy to identify. But the Trump administration is now banning this approach to data privacy protection. Spokespeople for the Commerce Department, which oversees the Bureau, did not immediately respond to NPR's questions about why the ban was issued. For the 2020 census, no statistical noise was added to the state-level population numbers used to redistribute congressional seats and electoral college votes. Well, last year, the Bureau said it was planning to keep using this privacy protection for neighborhood-level results from the 2030 census. Anzila Wong, NPR News.
1: The U.S. men's national soccer team is set to face Paraguay in its opening game of the World Cup on Friday. As NPR's Rafael Nam reports, there are still plenty of tickets left for the game.
4: The opening game for the World Cup is traditionally one of the hardest tickets to get in the tournament. But this time, FIFA still has over 100 tickets left for the U.S. first game this week. And there are thousands more in resale platforms such as StubHub or FIFA's own marketplace, many at below face value. A big reason for that? The prices. The most expensive tickets for that game cost over $2,700, while the cheapest are over $1,000. Canada, one of the three co-hosts of the tournament, also had unsold tickets for its opening game against Bosnia-Herzegovina this week. Rafael Nam, NPR News.
1: Wall Street held steadier today and recovered some of its sell-off from last week, but oil prices rose following fighting between Israel and Iran. The S&P 500 added 0.25%, coming off more than a 2.5% drop on Friday. This is NPR News. Iran's World Cup team arrived in Mexico wearing pins highlighting the victims of a deadly missile strike on an elementary school. The pins included the number 168, referring to the people killed, most of them children, when a likely U.S. strike hit the school in southern Iran. The head of the World Health Organization is calling on Uganda to reconsider its decision to close its border with the Democratic Republic of Congo as both countries deal with an Ebola outbreak. Michael Koloki has more.
5: Tedros Ghebreyesus, the WHO Director General, said Uganda, which temporarily shut its border with Congo last month, should rethink the move. Ugandan authorities had previously said the action was taken to limit the spread of Ebola. However, the WHO chief warned that blanket travel restrictions are not effective. Uganda's President Yoweri Museveni called for regional cross-border collaboration in tackling the disease. The White House had said last month that the U.S. was setting up a facility in Kenya to quarantine Americans exposed to Ebola, which a Kenyan court later temporarily suspended. For NPR News, I'm Michael Kaloki in Nairobi.
1: Researchers at 23andMe say they have identified the lost remains of Maryland's second colonial governor, Thomas Green, who died in 1651. According to Maryland Matters, the discovery came after dozens of bodies were discovered in a graveyard in St. Mary's County, Maryland. Researchers compared DNA with those bodies with those of more than 11.5 million people in 23andMe's genetic database. It's the first time ancient DNA has been used in this way to identify people in a situation where researchers had no idea who they might be. This is NPR News.
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0: This is 1A. I'm Jen White. From its first few chords, very few songs inspire the same feeling of joy as Earth, Wind & Fire's hit song, September. Do you remember? With hundreds of songs, decades of performances, and more than a dozen members over the years, Earth, Wind & Fire has a rich musical legacy, one that's born out of its founder Maurice White's love of mysticism, astrology, and most of all, music.
7: I was into astrology real heavy.
8: I was looking at my astrological chart. I started to put the elements together, and I had Earth in my chart, fire in my chart, and air. And I changed air to wind, and the rest is history.
9: Earth, Wind, and Fire is basically that of the true elements of the universe.
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0: Award-winning musician and filmmaker Amir Questlove Thompson is out with a new HBO original documentary about the group. It's called Earth, Wind, and Fire, To Be Celestial Versus That's the Weight of the World. And it's available now on HBO and HBO Max. Today, the 1A Record Club returns to explore what the documentary illuminates about one of the most influential bands of all time. What does the widespread popularity and enduring relevance of the group's music reveal about our shifting culture? Joining us from New York is Marcus J. Moore. He's a music journalist, writer, and author. Marcus, welcome back to 1A.
11: Thank you so much for having me.
0: Also with us from Oakland, California is Ricky Vincent. He's an African-American studies professor at UC Berkeley and the author of Funk, The Music, The People, and the Rhythm of the One. He's also the host of The History of Funk on KPFA Radio. Ricky, it's great to have you.
12: Yes, very happy to be here.
0: And joining us from Boulder, Colorado is Rayland Rabaka. He's a professor of African, African-American, and Caribbean studies at the University of Colorado Boulder. He's also the founder and director of the university's Center for African and African-American Studies. He's written several books, including his latest, Black Feminist Funk, Funk Women and Black Musical Feminism. Rayland, welcome to 1A.
13: It's good to be here.
0: And we're already hearing from you. Carla says, I saw Earth, Wind, and Fire on Labor Day in 1973 at Cobo Hall in Detroit. They were amazing. So much energy. I'll never forget it. Well, we want to hear from you. If you've seen the documentary on Earth, Wind, and Fire, what did you think? And even if you haven't seen the film, you can still chime in. Tell us about what Earth, Wind, and Fire's music means to you. Email us at 1a@wamu.org. So I just want to start with your earliest memories of Earth, Wind, and Fire's music. Ricky, I'll start with you.
12: Okay, well, my whole career is based on the scope and potential energy and the realized energy of our music and our culture, Black music and Black culture. And that was really sparked in a large part because my dad took my brother and me to see Earth, Wind, and Fire at the Oakland Coliseum Arena in 1975 when they were doing the tour that the Gratitude album was basically a rendering of. And so we got to see so many of those hits. We got to see the props, the drum kit elevating and spinning and all of these different things. And I also remember vividly the jazz interludes. And I'm like, is it time to go get a soda pop? I don't know this song. It's not on the radio. What are they doing? And it was what a jazz artist always does, which is we're going to push you to think past the box and grow. And so that was a part of it. And it sunk in that, you know, the music reaching me where I am is one thing. And then taking me to another place or pointing me to another place is another thing. Also, with Earth, Wind & Fire, could do all of that.
14: Yeah.
12: There was such a high bar, such a high standard. And Maurice White, as we learned, kept going no matter how big the spectacle of an Earth, Wind & Fire experience was. He was the next season, he was trying to outdo that.
14: And we'll talk a little bit more about their stage performances later. But Marcus, what about you? What's your earliest memory of Earth, Wind & Fire?
15: I think my earliest memory of Earth, Wind & Fire is just them always being around, you know, their sound just sort of tumbling out of the speakers every Saturday as a sort of sign to start cleaning up the house, you know. So, you know, be it the hits like Shining Star or, you know, if I'm listening to the radio later and, you know, a song like Reasons comes on. I just remember them always, like they're ubiquitous in the same way that somebody like a Stevie Wonder is ubiquitous, where I don't have an earliest memory. I just remember them always being there, you know.
14: Yeah. Raylan, what about for you?
16: I'm a geek. And for me, it was the titles of the albums, the titles of the songs, the need to love. Ooh, come on now. You know, I grew up as a youth minister of music. So gospel music was my first love. And so for me, I could hear these incredible aphorisms, these incredible sort of encouraging messages, these sort of daily affirmations that I learned, you know, last night watching the documentary that, you know, Maurice White was very clear about doing that. But I'll never forget, you know, going to a family reunion in Texas and driving across Texas with my mama and Keep Your Head to the Sky came on. And I think we had to pull over. We had church, you know, secular, but church right there. Keep your head to the sky. Open your eyes. That's the way of the world. Spirit. I mean, come on. Even the titles of the album. I was like, mama, are you sure this ain't gospel music?
14: Well, I mean, it raises this question about genre, because the group created music under several genres, jazz, pop, funk, R&B. There was certainly a gospel feel. But Marcus, how do you think the way they approached music challenges this notion of genre altogether?
15: Well, you know, when I listen to their earlier music, it reminds me of the spiritual jazz that I like to play now. You know, those underground records that maybe only a few heads know about, you know. So I feel like they challenged it by just basically, quite frankly, doing what they wanted, you know. Like when I listen to, you know, you just referenced the need for love, the need to love, you know, that kind of rings off to me like an experimental jazz record. You know, it has elements of soul on it, but it also reminds me of underground jazz labels like Black Jazz Records or Strata East Records, or, you know, bands like The Awakening that was also from Chicago, groups like that, where you can put it in the jazz category. You can go to the record store and put it in jazz, but you could also put it in funk. You could put it in soul and things of that nature. So I feel like they challenged the notion of genre by simply doing the type of music that they wanted to do and just hoping that it resonated. And, you know, it's one of those, they made the music that they wanted to make and it just sort of trailed out, you know, it sort of blew up later. But at the same time, you can go back and you listen to those songs now and you can hear a direct line to jazz artists like John Coltrane or Pharoah Sanders, et cetera.
14: Well, last week we sat down with award-winning musician and filmmaker Amir Questlove Thompson to discuss his new documentary about the group. And here's what he told us about his approach to the film.
17: I decided to tell one story. The question was, how did a metaphysical band trick its audience into positivity? if Earth, Wind, and Fire is coming to you as, hey, we're good for you, then you're instantly going to be turned off. Not only did I want to know how they did it, they're the figures that were so ubiquitous, but we knew nothing about them. And to this day, I still don't think that people know what the purpose of what Earth, Wind, and Fire was to culture.
14: Now, the documentary also features interviews with several of the group's surviving members, including Philip Bailey, Verdeen White, Ralph Johnson, Larry Dunn, and Elle McKay, and also weave through our recordings from interviews with the group's founder and frontman, Maurice White. He died in 2016 due to complications from Parkinson's disease. Ricky, when Maurice formed Earth, Wind, and Fire in 1969, what was the political and culture climate like at the time, specifically for Black Americans?
12: It was red hot and lively. Black power revolution was in the air, and you couldn't walk down the streets of a Black community without feeling that and getting that. And Brother Questlove made sure that was front and center in the documentary, letting people know this was the context of folks coming into an awakening. Yeah, there was the astrology and vibing on some of these spiritual things, which was a part of it, but it was also it was time to, in a lot of ways, break the chains. And one thing that they did, like you were saying, they broke genre barriers. And not everybody was necessarily about that at that time, but there was definitely space for that to happen. And it's a pretty audacious thing to claim all these different styles of music at once and put it out there. So that's, in a sense, Black power in a groove.
14: We're talking about Questlove's new documentary about Earth, Wind, and Fire. We're with music journalist, writer, and author Marcus J. Moore, Ricky Vincent, an African-American studies professor at UC Berkeley and host of The History of Funk on KPFA Radio, and Raylan Rabaka. He's a professor of African-American, and Caribbean studies at the University of Colorado Boulder. Paul emails, I've been a fan of Earth, Wind, and Fire since I was a little boy. The horn section of the band is one of the most versatile, intelligent groups on the planet. I saw them with Neil Young and the Blues at the Omni in Oakland and was blown away. We'll have more in just a moment.

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1: This is 1A. I'm Jen White. The 1A Record Club is back, and we're discussing the new HBO documentary highlighting the music and legacy of the iconic band Earth, Wind, and Fire. We're with music journalist, writer, and author Marcus J. Moore. Also with us, Ricky Vincent. He's an African-American studies professor at UC Berkeley and host of The History of Funk on KPFA Radio. And Raylan Rabaka. He's a professor of African, African-American, and Caribbean studies at the University of Colorado Boulder. And we want to hear from you. If you've seen the HBO documentary on Earth, Wind, and Fire, tell us your thoughts. Or if you haven't, perhaps you've seen the band perform live, or you just have a favorite song, we want to hear about it. Email us at 1a@wamu.org. Lee emails, if I am down or feeling anxious, I always put on the music of Earth, Wind, and Fire. It makes me feel calm and joyful. Their music helped me get through a very stressful time when I was adopting my daughter from the country of Kazakhstan. When I was there for several months, I would play the music to help me get through the times when I wasn't able to be with her. I've seen them several times, and they are the most amazing musicians, filled with positive energy and joy. Raylan, when you think about the band, both musically and in terms of how they approach performance, which bands influenced them?
2: Well, one of the things that we saw in the documentary was Parliament Funkadelic, the sort of funk theatrics, if I can say that, and this whole notion of the funk aesthetic. And I'm thinking about, obviously, Sly and the Family Stone.
1: Yeah.
2: I'm thinking about James Brown. I'm also thinking about LaBelle. I'm thinking about Tina Turner. I'm thinking about the ways that there was a kind of parallel sort of Black women's liberation movement that was going on, where you had a lot of sisters owning their sexuality. And so that influenced the way that they dressed. I'm thinking about an early Chaka Khan, the way that her midriff was always present. I'm thinking about that lion mane of hair Chaka Khan had out there. And so I think that Earth, Wind, and Fire is not only sort of connecting to a longer tradition of Black performativity, they're also sort of secularizing aspects of the Black church. When you think about Black Pentecostalism, and I'm talking about them Holy Ghost people that believe in the Spirit descending and all that kind of thing, I think that they bring a lot of that energy. And we all know that Chicago was one of the hotbeds of gospel music, if you will. You know, whether we talk about Thomas Dorsey, whether we talk about Mahalia Jackson moving up from New Orleans to Chicago, Illinois, come on.
1: Well, let's listen to some more music. One of the group's first songs to climb the Billboard charts was the 1974 funk anthem, Mighty Mighty.

0: Now, that song spent 15 weeks in the top 40 on Billboard's pop chart. It peaked at number 4 on its Hot Soul Singles chart in 1974. Marcus, how was music from black artists classified at that time?
1: I feel like music for black artists was classified at that time as, you know, people really got into, they prioritized soul music, you know, they prioritized funk music, things of that nature. And when I listen to a song like this, you know, Mighty Mighty, right? Like, I feel like it was one of those messages that, you know, I pulled from the movie. Somebody says that, I think it was an engineer said, you know, they presented simple, elegant ideas clearly presented, you know? So I feel that when I listen to something like that, you know, it was like really big anthems and it was, you know, stomping drums, things like that. So they, I think Earth, Wind & Fire in particular around that time, they did a great job of pulling the Afrocentricity of their earlier work, you know, from their Chicago roots and essentially just turning up the volume. And, you know, they're presenting messages that everyone can get behind, especially black people, you know, white people, et cetera, and making it an anthem for all types of people. And so I feel that, you know, when I listen to a song like Mighty Mighty, they're also sort of setting the trend for other artists to do the same, as we learned from the documentary, you know, just to kind of take elements of what they learned from their musical beginnings and sort of cranking it up a notch so everybody can get behind it.
0: Yeah. Well, we heard from Ian, who says, I'm a white dude who, along with my other white friends and black friends, headed to Greensboro Coliseum to see Earth, Wind & Fire on September 21st, right after the hit with that namesake came out. I'm grateful to say I've seen Earth, Wind & Fire 5 times in my lifetime. Ricky, Maurice White had a vision for this band. He wanted them to cross over. He wanted to see big audiences of all kinds of people celebrating together. How did they successfully make that crossover?

0: to address the industry where it was at the moment, as while he kept his long-term vision going. And, you know, he was, and we hear about it in the documentary, he was working at Chess Records. He was actually a music director where he could produce Minnie Riperton. He could produce Howlin' Wolf. He could produce these people and from all these different directions. So he came out ready, and he was aware of that technique that giants of soul music have, where you can say one thing that is universal and one that's at the same time specific to your people. When Sam and Dave do a soul man, I'm a soul man. That's universally appealing, but Black folks know it's directly for them as well. And so Maurice was able to use that with the breadth of the catalog that and the talent that he had been working with. So we're going to use that formula to make universal music. And you know, the core of it is going to be these Afro-Cuban rhythms, these things that help Black people feel, you know, beautiful about their Blackness, and yet let everybody just feel the joy inherent in the music, in the roots, and in the future all at once.
1: Well, a year after the success of Mighty Mighty, the group found another chart-topping hit. This was in 1975. Of course, we're talking about the song Shining Star. And here's a bit from the HBO documentary on the making of that song.
2: From my recollection, Shining Star started out as a jam, actually.
3: There was Al McKay playing that raised 9 chord. We just kind of took it from there, you know, and things started to grow. Additional keyboard lines.
2: Synthesizers.
3: The horns. Organs.
2: Bongos.
1: Now, there are probably a lot of us who have danced along with that song and probably sung along with it, too, without really thinking about the lyrics. And just so we know, it's you're a shining star no matter who you are, shining bright to see what you could truly be. And the lyrics of that song and so many of the group's hits are distinctly uplifting, and they contain these celestial references. Let's turn back to Questlove again, talking about the group's founder, Maurice White.
3: What he knew about affirmations is even if you're singing it, if you're singing in the shower to yourself or to the radio or driving to work, or if you're singing any of those lyrics, you are by default doing affirmations. Earth, Wind & Fire's music is a way to get into metaphysics and meditation without having to sit there in the lotus position and your eyes closed and chanting and all those things. You singing Shining Star is automatically affecting your life output.
1: That echoes what we heard from Adrian in Northern Virginia, who emails, I'm a 44-year-old African-American woman, and a big part of my childhood was my aunt and my mother and all the adults around me blasting Earth, Wind, and Fire. I was so excited about the documentary all week. I kept telling my kids, Saturday is Earth, Wind, and Fire Day, and they had no idea what that meant. So instead of my usual Saturday morning playlist, I played my favorite songs by Earth, Wind, and Fire. My son was completely drawn in by the music, the imagery, the positive manifestation talk. I mean, Rayland, why was this such an important part of the group's body of work? Why was it important to Maurice White to include his belief system, his spirituality, into the lyrics they were giving to the audience?
4: You know, this is such a profound question. When I hear Mr. White's work, I'm hearing a kind of proverbial songwriting where he's putting, it seems to me, African proverbs, African-American proverbs, universal messages, if you will, in the music. And I think it goes back to what James Brown did with Say It Loud, I'm Black and I'm Proud. I mean, at that point, folks knew that funk could be used to elevate consciousness, not simply Black consciousness, but also human consciousness. There were wars going on. You had all this strife, all these things going on in the world. And to have some kind of positive affirmation, some kind of positive encouragement, some kind of positive outlet, it was almost like a kind of transcendence, if you will, that life on Earth became so unbearable, so difficult for humanity, that Maurice White put these messages in there that would help Black folk, African Americans in particular, practice a kind of escapism, if you will, but also other people needed that. Other

0: People also needed that escapism. They needed that sense that there would be a future, which is where you can see we sort of link up with Afrofuturism. So that level of futurity. I'm thinking about AACM and their slogan, Great Black Music, Ancient to the Future. And so there's something both ancient but also futuristic in the music of Earth, Wind, and Fire.
1: And you mentioned AACM, and that is?
0: The association, you know, African-American creative musicians in Chicago. So you had all these sort of free jazz, if you will, musicians. And you can hear, obviously, Maurice White knew a lot of them. I mean, this was his stomping ground. And so you had these folks, that these jazz musicians who were taking jazz back from the music industry, you know, where they thought they were trying to whiten and lighten a lot of the music, and they sort of took it back to some of those core elements, kind of like what Charlie Parker and Dizzy Gillespie did with bebop. So you take it back, and wait, Horace Silver, Art Blakey, bringing in more blues and gospel elements to jazz, and then you create this thing called, you know, hard bop, if you will. And so there's always been a sense in which Black folk have been blurring genre lines, because a lot of times that's more for the record executives and the music industry. It's not for the people. A lot of Black people were listening to the Beatles. They were listening to Rolling Stones. They were listening to David Bowie, mm-hmm. right? You know, so I think that our sense, a Black concept of genre, the lines have always been blurred, which is how we come to somebody like the multi-genre artist Nina Simone, mm-hmm. right? I mean, Nina Simone did folk. Nina Simone did blues. Nina Simone did soul. Nina Simone did R&B. Nina Simone certainly did jazz.
1: We're talking to Raylan Rabaka. He's a professor of African, African-American, and Caribbean studies at the University of Colorado Boulder. Also with us, music journalist Marcus J. Moore and Ricky Vincent. He's host of The History of Funk on KPFA Radio. We're hearing from so many of you. Diana in Milwaukee emails, Earth, Wind, and Fire was my very first concert at the Hollywood Sporatorium in Florida around 1982, and it was the definition of joy. Everyone was so happy, dancing and singing along. One of the best concerts ever. And Paula, listening on KANW in New Mexico, emails, as a psychiatrist, I know the power of music to affect your mood. And I can't think of another group whose music is more likely to boost your mood. I saw them twice in Albuquerque, and their joy in making music was unparalleled. Can't wait to watch the documentary. I mean, Marcus, what's really interesting about this discussion of the group's lyrics and the way they approached this sort of uplifting, this desire to uplift the audience through their lyrics. It's interesting to think about that and align it with Maurice White's background, because a central part of his story is that he was left behind in Memphis as a very young child. His mother went to Chicago to try to make enough money to support them. And he didn't reconnect with her until he was a teenager. And he was brought to Chicago. She'd remarried. She'd had several other children with her husband. And he struggled to feel a connection to others. And while he was an amazing musician, amazing songwriter, I think the band members would say he wasn't always an amazing leader because of that difficulty he had in overcoming his childhood trauma. What did you learn about his upbringing and the way that shaped the group and its approach to music and performance?
2: The main takeaway that I had whenever I was looking at the documentary and learning about Maurice White was he essentially was a man, or, you know, he was a young man, you know, essentially became eventually became an older man, but he was grieving. And I feel like he was working through a lot of grief in real time. And he was working through a lot of, you know, a sense of abandonment, things of that nature. And I think even his son even said, one of his sons said where, you know, he couldn't necessarily open up his heart all the way. You know, it was, his heart was like a door that could only open up to a certain point. And when he was doing music, it opened up as much as it could. So what I learned about Maurice White was essentially he was the ultimate music nerd, but also he was trying to work out his feelings through the music. And anybody who does anything creative can tell you that that can be a very, you know, it can be therapy in a way. But I also feel like, you know, he kind of struck me as a person who really needed to suss out some real feelings in real time. And I just never know. I don't think he ever got the opportunity to do that, because I think even in another segment, someone was saying how he didn't like uncomfortable conversations at any point, you know. When it was time for him to break up that first group, it was a tough conversation. So Maurice, you know, he kind of came off avoidant, but he did the best that he could through the music to try to deal with a lot of issues in real time that just so happened to resonate with millions of people. But I feel that, you know, even in him making the music that he made that touched so many of us, you know, it's the reason why we're all sitting here now talking about the documentary and the music. But I just never feel like, I never felt in watching a documentary that he ever got a true sense of self through the music. And as a result, you know, maybe he wasn't as whole as he could have been.
1: Yeah, he was seeking something, and whether or not he ever found it completely is an outstanding question. We're discussing the new Earth, Wind, and Fire documentary. We're here with music journalist Marcus J. Moore. Also with us, Ricky Vincent. He's host of The History of Funk on KPFA Radio. And Rayland Rabaka. He's a professor of African American, and Caribbean Studies at the University of Colorado. Boulder. We're hearing from you. Lawrence emails, Earth, Wind, and Fire is the superlative marriage of musicianship and entertainment. It resuscitates me more than CPR ever could. In 2000, I took a bunch of co-workers to see them at Wolf Trap in Virginia. They had dancers, four people singing falsetto, and before the intermission, they broke down to a guitar trio and did Jimi Hendrix's Machine Gun. One of the best days of my life. Their performance of Reasons is the best example of music as a language without words that unites singer, instrumentalist, and audience. It's also proof God exists. We'll be right back.

0: As climate change worsens, protecting a threatened species' natural habitat, like the frosted flatwood salamander, isn't always enough. So some ecologists are collecting and hatching its eggs in captivity to give them a greater chance of survival.
1: Our ultimate goal in species recovery is to put these animals back on the landscape. And in order to do that, you need animals.
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1: Back to our conversation in a moment, but first a word about what's coming up tomorrow. Two novels out this month feature love stories centering Black women. In Tia Williams' The Missed Connection, a casting director searches for a handsome stranger she meets on a flight while trying to find peace after trauma. And in Haley Blassingame's They All Fall in Love at the End, a young Black woman in Washington, D.C. explores non-monogamy while her city and the world around her deals with the political fallout of the 2024 election. Tia and Haley join us to talk about their new books and what they learned about themselves while writing those love stories. And we'd love to hear from you. What are your favorite books with romance at the center? Leave us a voicemail at 855-236-1A1A. What do you look for in the romance novels you read? That's 855-236-1212, or leave a message with our app, 1A Vox Pop, and we'll get to your questions and stories tomorrow. Now back to the 1A Record Club. We're discussing the musical legacy of the iconic band Earth, Wind, and Fire. We're here with music journalist, writer, and author Marcus J. Moore. Also with us, Ricky Vincent. He's an African-American studies professor at UC Berkeley and host of The History of Funk on KPFA Radio. And Rayland Rabaka. He's a professor of African, African-American, and Caribbean studies at the University of Colorado Boulder. We're hearing from so many of you. Barbara emailed, "My husband and I watched the documentary last night. It was fabulous. Honestly, maybe the best I've seen. I loved learning about their early history, and the interplay with animation was brilliant. It was interesting, at times heartbreaking, and so joyous, I can't stop thinking about it." Veronica and Joe in Florida email, "We were married on September 21st. We played September at our reception and sing it to our baby girl, who will be born soon." And Michelle in Wilmington, Delaware emails, "Earth, Wind, and Fire is my favorite group of all time. They were my first concert ever. We begged our parents to take us to the concert at the Spectrum in Philadelphia. The only reason my dad agreed was because they were opening for Ramsey Lewis, and he loved jazz. After the concert, my dad was a fan, too." There's still time to add your voice to the conversation. Email us at 1A@WAMU.org. You know, one of the great things this film does is also highlight the contributions of the many people who worked for and with Earth, Wind, and Fire. So we're talking about vocalists, musicians, songwriters, composers, engineers, choreographers, photographers, costume designers. It was a big organization. Ricky, how did these various collaborations help contribute to the group's success?
2: First of all, you had to have a big picture vision. And Maurice White had that. And he inspired a lot of people that thought like their little jam session on the corner at that club, blah, blah, blah, could become something bigger, could be bigger and could affect and change the world. And so he was sort of the embodiment of a lot of folks' aspirations, particularly as the 60s turned into the 70s and folks could redefine themselves. And it was interesting that at every turn, it seemed like as much as Earth, Wind, and Fire was bedrock, consistent joy and celebration for us, it was always a work in progress. And Maurice quietly did that. And it's pretty interesting, you know, the Commodores are identified with Lionel Richie. And, you know, he's sort of bigger than the band, although he's not. The band was the reason for his success in a lot of ways. And Earth, Wind, and Fire, it's really defined by Maurice White, but from the outside in, it's just Earth, Wind, and Fire. It's the spectacle of all of these ingredients, like you said, the musicians, some musicians, the horn players are doing one, the drummers, multiple drummers, percussion, vocals, all of this. How do you do it? How do you organize that? That's a skill set. You have to be able to really coordinate a whole lot of elements. And that is one of the extra untold aspects of the genius of Maurice White. And that's why they recognize that regularly, even for somebody that bought their records. Mm-hmm. And you'd hear them say, "The genius of Maurice White." It's like, yeah, got that. You know, we see it. And so you got the full experience, mind, body, and soul, yeah, when you went to see the show. Well, and it's almost like nothing was left to chance. But one of the musicians said in the documentary, Maurice gave us a lot of freedom to express ourselves musically. So that's a level of mastery of the craft, yeah, where you can really organize a production and yet still create space for the individual contributions of people.
1: It requires a level of discipline. And one of the key collaborators for the group was George Faison. He worked as their choreographer, and he brought some of that additional discipline to their stage performances. Here's Questlove again on the impact of that creative collaboration.
3: It's 1976. The band has kind of reached what they perceive to be is a career highlight. Like they're a pop act. Mm-hmm. They're going triple platinum. Maurice realizes, like, okay, we got the success, but our presentation still needs some work. George Faison, who choreographed the Wiz when it came to Broadway, and it was such a revolution at the time, and they hire George Faison to sort of coach them. And this is where the myth of Earth, Wind, and Fire, like, we're seeing them levitate in concert. We're seeing them fly and explode in these pyramids. And so the idea of theater suddenly enters, like, and what we now credit Michael Jackson for, you know what I mean? Like, mm-hmm, when you see Michael Jackson's show and he's disappearing and exploding and all those things, like, Earth, Wind, and Fire started that. So I feel like George Faison, like, he created the idea and the ideal Earth, Wind, and Fire.
1: Raylan, when we talk about specifically the stage performance of Earth, Wind, and Fire, you can listen to the music and it's joyful, it's uplifting. Watching them perform on stage is a whole other experience. And how much was that stage performance element a part of them getting this longevity in music and really building such a devoted following that goes beyond what you might hear on the radio or play at home?
4: You know, I think that this is connected to the fact that they kept producing anthems. Mm-hmm. And so if you think about an anthem, an anthem is really, really big. It's got to connect with a lot of people. So there has to be, you know, it has to sort of resonate on a lot of different levels. And so when I think about their stage show, I'm also thinking about the longer history of sort of Black visual culture that would go all the way back to the Harlem Renaissance. If you look at some of those early photos of you know, let's say Josephine Baker, or if you look at the cover artwork for the Crisis magazine, and you look at the work of Aaron Douglas, you can see that there's a sense in which they want to project Black folk not simply as they are, but as they could be, as they ought to be. And so I think that's where that level of transcendence comes right back. But, you know, the visual culture aspect, let's be honest, Black folk really into styling and profiling. I mean, this is something that got carried over to rap music and hip hop culture. And so it becomes really interesting to sort of think about connecting Black performativity with Black visual culture. If not, there were a lot of sort of symbols and signs and iconography that was going on. And so at a time when a lot of folks, you know, were talking about semiotics, the study of sort of symbols and signs, Earth, Wind, and Fire is coming with all of this next level, all these next level images where even if you didn't know what that symbol meant, some people actually went out and researched it. And so I think there's a level of public education. Yes, I'm a geek again. There's a level of public education going on, you know, in a lot of what they were doing, not simply in terms of the actual stage show, the production, the performativity, but even the artwork,
1: yeah,
4: on their album covers.
1: Well, throughout the 70s, Earth, Wind, and Fire used pop culture as a source of inspiration for the music. Maurice White wrote their hit song Fantasy after watching the 1977 alien science fiction thriller Close Encounters of the Third Kind.

But again, this was not a static group. When you go to 1979, you then see them team up with the Emotions. This was this female vocal trio for the disco hit Boogie Wonderland.

0: it gets back to this really interesting way in which they danced around, no pun intended, but they danced around genre, Raylan. And you see them make this sort of effortless turn into disco for this song. Stop laughing at me. That was not intentional at all.
1: No, baby. Hold up. Wait.
0: But what do you think made it possible for them to be this fluid? Was it about who they surrounded themselves with the voices and musicians they were willing to bring into the group? Or was it really just Maurice White's vision and his ability to hear certain things that hadn't been done before?
1: You know, if I can speak to it, I think that Maurice White, in terms of hip-hop culture, would be considered like a mixed master. So you have a lot of different things coming to the crossroads, right? And you synthesize it. And Jen, I think to a certain extent, this is very emblematic of Black America, of the Black experience in the United States of America, of African Americans, if you will. We are a highly hybrid people. I know that's a mouthful. We are an incredibly Creolized people. And so Maurice White is really, he's like the roux in a musical gumbo. Mm. So he's putting all these different elements together. And you're absolutely correct. Earth, Wind, and Fire, much like Prince, whose birthday was, you know, yesterday when the documentary came out, has this ability to sort of synthesize so many different elements together into this whole brand new thing. And so he never stayed static. Earth, Wind, and Fire never stayed static. And to a certain extent, there was a long period of time, at least I would say between 1971 and about 1983, where they were actually trendsetters as opposed to trendy. We can talk about what happened in the 80s, right? We can talk about what happened in the 90s, but there was at least a dominant decade, if you will, that really they were sort of the voice for the voiceless. They were a megaphone for a lot of people, not just Black folk, who felt marginalized in the United States of America. And a lot of different people were looking for something. And I think that this is what Marcus was talking about, the fact that Maurice White spent his life searching and seeking. And I believe that is the very thing that makes the music really capture some of the human condition. It's not just, I mean, there's something very sort of universal about practicing lifelong learning, lifelong self-development, and so on and so forth. That's quite human, to be perfectly honest with you. Healthy, too.
0: We're speaking to Raylan Rabaca. He's a professor at the University of Colorado Boulder. Also with us, music journalist Marcus J. Moore and Ricky Vinson, host of The History of Funk on KPFA Radio. We heard from Dee, who emails, I credit Earth, Wind, and Fire for saving my life as a middle schooler. I was deeply depressed as a kid. I literally needed the positivity and spiritual messages just to get out of bed. Their music was so instrumental in my life. I'm not sure I would have survived without them. They still motivate me to keep my gratitude. Marcus, when you think about some of the more current artists, people like Anderson .Paak and Her, where do you hear Earth, Wind, and Fire in music today, in music like theirs?
2: I hear Earth, Wind, and Fire in the fearlessness of the music. You know, you just referenced Anderson .Paak in particular and Her in particular, where, you know, when I think about Anderson, I think about his 2016 album, Malibu, which again, you know, to reference something I brought up earlier, like you can put it in the soul category, but it has so many different elements going on at the same time that you can put it in any category and it sounds right. You can put it in hip hop, you can put it in soul, you can put it in funk, whatever. So I feel like when I listen to Earth, Wind, and Fire, I'm hearing a lot of fearlessness. Even going back to their beginning days where, you know, I'm hearing experimental jazz, you know, I'm hearing elements of Sun Ra, I'm hearing elements of this other band called the Pyramids, you know, like the whole theatrical elements of that. So I just, I get this question a lot from a lot of artists, and they're always like, well, you know, what can I do to make it? You know, how do I make it in the music industry? And the advice that I always give them, as counterintuitive as it sounds, is to make the weird record, you know? So it's like, if you want to make a gospel disco record, go make it, you know, just do what you do, because you're not going to make it by doing what everybody else is doing, you know? And as much as we beloved Earth, Wind, and Fire for the hits, you know, Shining Star, things of that nature, songs of that nature, you know, if you just want to distill a little bit, they were a weird band. It just made the weird record, you know? So that's what I always tell people. And that's what I hear with the Elements. It's like, it's a certain level of fearlessness that I admire with Maurice White, because again, like even going back to their first breakthrough show where they sat in lotus position on a stage for like 5 minutes in Philly.
0: in front of a not very friendly crowd at first, too. But they win them over. So just, we have about 20 seconds left here. I want to very quickly give each of you to do the hard thing, which is, if there's one Earth, Wind & Fire song that you have to choose as your favorite, what is it? Ricky?
3: I would just want to say, big picture, Earth, Wind & Fire created a free space where you already liberated. They created a Wakanda for folks to imagine, what would we be doing if we were uncolonized?
0: Is there a song that captures that for you?
3: There's so many. Keep Your Head to the Sky was a gold record, talking about the weird record.
0: Okay, we'll have to leave it there. Keep Your Head to the Sky, Raylan.
3: Three more hours of this.
0: Yes, you could. Raylan, go ahead. Your favorite?
1: Oh, I'm talking about That's the Way of the World.
0: Yeah.
1: You know, and the way that in the documentary, they shift out way to wait.
0: Mm.
1: Right? So it's hanging on us, but that's the way of the world.
0: Okay, Marcus, you get the last word here really quickly.
2: I think about loving you. That's my song.
0: All right. Marcus J. Moore is a music journalist, writer, and author. Ricky Vincent is a professor at UC Berkeley and host of The History of Funk on KPFA Radio. And Raylan Rebaca is a professor with the University of Colorado Boulder. Thanks to you all. Today's producer was Lauren Hamilton. This program comes to you from WAMU, part of American University in Washington, distributed by NPR. I'm Jen White. Keep dancing. Thanks for listening. And we'll talk more soon. This is 1A.

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1: How do you write a love story when you don't often see yourself on the page? That's the question authors Tia Williams and Haley Blassingame wrestle with in their new novels. We check in with them about writing romance centering Black women in all their depth and complexity. Next time on 1A.

0: From WHYY in Philadelphia, I'm Terry Gross with Fresh Air. The Book of Mormon is celebrating its 15th year on Broadway. This week, the two original stars of the show, Josh Gad and Andrew Rannells, are returning to make cameo appearances. Today they join us to talk about their experiences in this musical, which is beloved and or offensive, which isn't surprising considering it was co-created by Matt Stone and Trey Parker, the creators of South Park. The show is a satire about two Mormon young men who become missionaries. Rannells and Gad will also talk about the religions they grew up in.
1: I grew up extremely Catholic.
2: My earliest relationship with religion was one of hypocrisy.
0: Josh Gad co-starred in Frozen as Olaf the Snowman. Rannells played Hannah's friend Elijah in the Lena Dunham series Girls. First news.
3: Live from NPR News in Washington, I'm Dan Ronan. President Trump has officially nominated Todd Blanche to serve as Attorney General. NPR's Ryan Lucas reports.
4: Todd Blanche previously served as President Trump's personal attorney, defending him against criminal prosecutions. After Trump returned to the White House, he tapped Blanche for the number two post at the Justice Department. Blanche then stepped into the top job on an acting basis after Trump pushed out his first Attorney General, Pam Bondi, in April. Since Blanche took over, the Justice Department has aggressively pursued the president's agenda, including prosecutions of Trump's perceived enemies. Blanche also has signed papers that would shield Trump, his family, and companies from IRS tax audits. Blanche's recent work has won praise from Trump, but could complicate his road to confirmation in the Senate. Ryan Lucas, NPR News, Washington.
3: A federal judge has ruled President Trump's $100,000 fee for the H-1B visa applications is unlawful. As NPR Sergio Martinez Beltran reports, the visas are given to highly skilled foreign workers.
5: Boston federal judge Leo Sorokin ruled the $100,000 fee constituted a tax, something the president has no authority to implement. Before, the cost of H-1B visa petitions ranged from $960 to about $7,500. This ruling gives relief to employers, although the White House has said it will appeal. This lawsuit was filed by 20 states, including California. They argued the fee would impede their ability to hire teachers for their primary and secondary schools, exacerbating existing teacher shortages. They also said it would lead to a decline in medical workers. Sergio Martinez Beltran, NPR News, Austin, Texas.
3: Disgraced cryptocurrency executive Sam Bankman-Fried is asking President Trump for a pardon. Bankman-Fried is serving a 25-year sentence for fraud and money laundering. NPR's Bobby Allen reports.
6: After months of praising Trump, Bankman-Fried has formally asked for a presidential pardon. A jury convicted the one-time crypto star in 2023 after prosecutors alleged he used money from his customers at the crypto exchange FTX to prop up another business and to pay for his luxury penthouse in the Bahamas. Bankman-Fried was a Democratic mega donor before he was sent to federal prison, but he has since changed his tune, taking jailhouse interviews with Fox News and celebrating President Trump. Trump has issued more than 1,600 pardons and clemencies in his second term, most of those tied to the January 6th Capitol rioters. Bobby Allen, NPR News.
3: One of Africa's top soccer referees, Oman Artan, will not be officiating the upcoming World Cup after being denied entry into the United States over the weekend. Artan is from Somalia, and that nation is one of several currently under a wide-ranging travel ban imposed by the Trump administration. And from Washington, you're listening to NPR. At least 35 people have been killed in the Philippines after a powerful 7.8 earthquake shook the southern part of the country on Monday. An estimated 200 people have been injured. Many of the deaths were the result of a landslide. Buildings collapsed and the earthquake caused several small tsunamis as far away as Japan. The country's president, Ferdinand Marcos Jr., is ordering a disaster response effort. Health Secretary Robert F. Kennedy Jr. says future doctors will need stronger knowledge of nutrition-based medicine before they obtain a license to practice. NPR's Maria Gaudet reports the change is part of Kennedy's push to get medical schools to teach more about nutrition.
7: Kennedy announced the change at a press conference Monday. He said nutrition will now account for about 15% of the content on the three-step medical licensing exams that medical students are required to take in the U.S.
8: That means nutrition will no longer sit at the margins of medical education. It will shape what students learn, what physicians master, what licensing boards assess, and ultimately how patients receive care.
7: The groups that agreed to the plan include the National Board of Medical Examiners and the National Board of Osteopathic Medical Examiners. Maria Godoy, NPR News.
3: Apple Monday unveiled its upgraded Siri voice assistant, this at its annual developers conference in California. The changes include adding more AI into the operating system. Stocks finished Monday mixed. The S&P and the NASDAQ rose. The Dow was down. This is NPR.
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0: This is Fresh Air. I'm Terry Gross. This week, the Book of Mormon is celebrating its 15th anniversary on Broadway. It received 9 Tonys, including Best Musical and Best Score. My guests were 2 of the stars of the original Broadway cast, Andrew Rannells and Josh Gad. They're back this week, making cameo appearances in every show as part of the anniversary celebration. Several other members of the original cast, as well as the show's creators, will be making cameos too. Rannells was still in the Book of Mormon when he started shooting Girls as the character Elijah, Hannah's good friend. He was in the Broadway productions of Jersey Boys, Hairspray, and Falsettos, and is now starring with Alice and Janney in the new HBO movie Miss You, Love You. Josh Gad was one of the lead voices in Frozen as Olaf the Snowman, and that animated film became a phenomenon. He's currently planning to direct a Chris Farley biopic. The Book of Mormon revolves around 2 young Mormon men who are very excited that they've reached the age where they're assigned to a mission. They're hoping to be sent to an exciting, beautiful place, but they're assigned to Uganda, which is dealing with the AIDS epidemic, war, and famine. The show is a satirical, but kind of affectionate, but could also be considered kind of offensive, look at Mormon beliefs and the naivete of some young men. It was created and written by Trey Parker and Matt Stone, the creators of South Park, along with Robert Lopez, who co-wrote the songs for Frozen and Avenue Q. A 15th anniversary remastered edition of the original Book of Mormon cast recording, along with new liner notes and photos, will be released later this month. Let's start with the opening song, Hello, as the young missionaries are being trained on how to go door-to-door proselytizing. We'll hear the opening of the song featuring Rannells and the conclusion of the song featuring Josh Gad.
1: Hello, my name is Elder Price, and I would like to share with you the most amazing book.
2: Hello, my name is Elder Grant. It's a book about America a long, long time ago.
1: It has so many awesome parts. You simply won't believe how much this book can change your life.
2: Hello.
3: Hello, would you like to change religions? I have a free book written by Jesus.
4: No, no, Elder Cunningham. That's not how we do it. You're making things up again. Just stick to the approved dialogue. Elder, show it.
0: Josh Gad, Andrew Rannells, welcome back to Fresh Air. Congratulations on the 15th anniversary.
5: Thank you. Thanks for having us back.
0: I'm delighted to have you here. I love that song. I think it's a great opening to the show. I'm wondering, since it's all about 2 missionaries training to go door to door, did you have people coming to your door when you were growing up who were Mormons trying to convert you?
5: I grew up in Omaha, Nebraska. And there is a pretty large Mormon population there, as well as a large Jehovah's Witness population. So we did. But I grew up extremely Catholic. And not that we weren't kind to these young people when they came to the door, but it was, I think it was something that we were definitely warned about. That if my mother saw these people like coming up the steps, she'd be like, oh boy, here they come.
0: Did she ever let them in?
5: Oh, no, we weren't.
0: Did you try to convert them?
5: No, we didn't go that far either. I think she was just like, oh, we're Catholic and, you know, but thanks for stopping by.
0: And Josh, what about you?
6: I grew up in South Florida, and Hollywood, Florida did not have many Mormons, no, from what I remember, knocking on our door. It was only sort of later, going into the process of Book of Mormon, I did not know a lot about the Mormon Church. I had to sort of research a lot about it.
5: Terry, I do, just very quickly, when we were in rehearsals for the workshop, I decided that I should be a real, like a good little actor, and I should go to the Mormon temple.
6: I remember this.
5: And I should meet with some Mormon missionaries. So I got myself ensnared in a very strange relationship with these 2 young men who I met with a handful of times, and they were so excited that someone wanted to talk to them and that I solicited them. And then they said, can we come to your home? And I lived with my boyfriend at the time. And the apartment was, like, it was pretty clear two gay men lived there. I mean, it was, like, real, like, mid-century off the charts, you know what I'm saying? And I was like, you know what? Let's let them come in. So these two Mormon missionaries came over, and there's, like, immediately there's, like, a picture of my boyfriend and I, like, on the mantle. And so I had to explain to them that I was like, I'm actually in a musical about the Mormon church. And they were sort of shocked. But then it was so helpful because they really opened up to me about how scary and disappointing it was to be a missionary at times, and especially being a missionary in New York City. They were like, no one will speak to us. People are very right. mean to us. And then I was like, well, where are you hanging out? And they're like, well, they send us to Times Square. And I was like, well, you got to get out of Times Square. You cannot be hanging out in Times Square, boys.
0: How have your voices changed in the past 15 years? You've sung a lot. You've done a lot. You're older.
6: I was insulted yesterday when our producer came up to me and said, you sound so much better than you did back when you first did it.
5: Really?
6: Yes. And I was like, what? Did I really not sound good when I first
5: No,
6: did
5: you sounded
6: show?
5: Great.
6: You can tell me now, Andrew.
5: No, you sounded fantastic.
0: Well, you don't know how to... Is that a compliment or an insult?
6: Well, that's what I'm wondering.
5: I think you sound the same. I mean, look, our voices are different. 15 years, right. You know, there's a lot of wear and tear. You know, some of it is muscle memory. I would say some of it comes back. I got to perform this number, I believe, on Stephen Colbert's show. That was the number that I sang on the Tony Awards.
6: Sounded fantastic.
5: Well, that's very nice. But that, weirdly, as we were rehearsing it, like, it was still somewhere, like, lodged in my voice. And I think you're having a similar...
6: Same thing. When I found out I was doing this, I played the album in the car and I started to sing along. And some of those high notes, I just was like, oh, my God, I can't... How am I going to hit these? And I actually asked them to lower it, and they laughed and said no. And then I started to sort of do it on my feet. And just like you said, something clicks, and it all sort of like, it's like riding a bike. It's just sort of in there somewhere.
5: Now, the physical side of it, Terry, is a little different.
6: Yeah.
5: Physically doing some of these numbers, that's where the aging process really catches up to you.
0: You mean like you can't sing as much as
5: well? I can't dance as much as I used to. The singing part is a little easier to control. The physical, the knees, the getting up and down off the ground, that's all a little bit different.
6: Although you're lucky, you don't have to do any of the big dance numbers.
5: That's not a coincidence. I said no
6: Why
5: to all of those.
6: Why didn't I say no to that?
5: They were like, do you want to do this big dance number? And I said, no, thank you.
0: When you first read the book for the Book of Mormon, and then heard the songs, what was your reaction? Because depending on who you are, it's hilarious or incredibly offensive.
5: You know, the script changed so heavily, and I don't know what this says about me, that I remember reading it when I was auditioning for the show and not being fazed by any of it and just sort of like, okay, that sounds great. And then because I'm playing this Mormon missionary who is shocked by all of these things that are being said. So it was very easy to sort of, you know, to play that part because a lot of it is sort of shocking and is not your typical musical theater fare. I heard the humor in it and I felt very confident that people were going to think it was funny. I certainly didn't think it would be still running on Broadway after 15 years and would have toured to Salt Lake City. I didn't think that they would have done that, but it did.
6: I was involved from the very first workshop, and I remember getting a demo. And the first song I heard, I laughed my butt off. It was, hello, bum, bum, bum, bum, bum, bum. Second song was, two by two, we're marching door to door. And these songs were just so fun. And then I got to a song called Hasadiga Ibawai. And at that point, I called my agent at the time and I said, I don't think I can do this show. And he said, why? And I said, because I don't want to get killed.
0: So, you know, with Hasadiga Ibawai, it's like Hakuna Matata from The Lion King. And, you know, a general in Uganda sings it. And he's saying, you know, like, when, like, things are really bad, there's famine, there's war, everybody has AIDS. But when we think about that, we lift our hands to the sky and we sing Hasadiga Ibuwe. And you're expecting that's going to be a really inspirational phrase. But what that really means is, you know, it's an expletive addressed to God. There are so many people who will never get past that, I'm sure. And Trey Parker and Matt Stone, the creators of the show, along with Robert Lopez, when I interviewed them, they said, that's the point where you know, like, who's in and who is out.
5: That is true. That is true.
6: I guess my answer would be I'm just shocked 15 years later at how many people are in.
5: Well, but I think it speaks to people who are having, you know, there are horrible things that are happening around them, horrible things that are happening to them. And it speaks to this fear of the absence of God in those moments. So I think Trey and Matt and Bobby have written something that I think really pulls from like a deep truth that a deep fear that people have, which is there a God? Where has God gone? And it's set to this really sort of playful, animated music. But the question is there a God in this place?
0: I think it was a few years ago that the black actors in the cast, the actors who play the people in Uganda, they requested revisions in the script because, well, you can tell me more. I mean, they thought that the characters were depicted in a condescending or offensive way. Can you tell us what kind of changes were requested and what kind of changes were made?
5: Well, you know, this was long after Josh and I had left the production. So we were not a part of these mm-hmm. conversations. But we did have this conversation with one of the original cast members just yesterday, in fact. And I think an important thing that he brought up was while we were developing this show, when this whole original cast was, you know, we were a part of the creation, we witnessed the writing changes. Trey and Matt and Bobby were explaining sort of where these things were coming from, or we were a part of creating them. And I think, unfortunately, the context of a lot of these things that we do in the show were not correctly passed on to the people
6: That's
5: who
6: right.
5: then continued with the show. So years after we had created it, it became sort of this odd game of telephone where people would come into the show and they were told, well, we just do this and we just say this. And they were never given the context. So, you know, rightly so, people had questions and people wanted answers about, you know, why are we doing this? And why did anyone think this was funny? And so some of it was specifically, I can't tell you what exactly was changed, but I think that the larger conversation that was started was about how it was created and where it came from.
0: My guests are Andrew Rannells and Josh Gad. They starred in the original cast of The Book of Mormon. This week, as part of the show's 15th anniversary on Broadway, Rannells and Gad are making cameo appearances in every performance. We'll be right back. This is Fresh Air.

0: This is Fresh Air. Let's get back to my interview with the original stars of the Book of Mormon, Josh Gad and Andrew Rannells. This week, as part of the show's 15th anniversary on Broadway, they're making cameo appearances in every performance. Also making surprise cameo appearances will be other members of the original cast as well as the show's creators. So let's hear some music. I want to start with I Believe. And that's like your big showpiece, Andrew. And so I want you to describe the context of the song.
1: The context of the song, I mean, Bobby Lopez has been very open about it. It was very much inspired by the song I Have Confidence from The Sound of Music. That it's Elder Price sort of building
0: your character.
1: My character, Elder Price, sort of building himself up to go back out and sort of reaffirm his faith. And he's going to double down on this, and he's going to go and try to convert these people in Uganda. After, you know, he arrives and nothing is going the way he wants it to or the way he hoped it would. And he feels very beaten down. But then he has this moment where he decides, I can do this. I can do this, and I'm going to start with the village warlord. That's going to be my guy, and I'm going to start with that guy, and if I can convert him, then everybody else will fall into place. And so most of the song is him building himself up to do this.
0: So let's hear Andrew Rannells from the original cast recording of the Book of Mormon singing I Believe.
2: I've always longed to help the needy, to do the things I never dared. This was the time for me to step up, so then why was I so scared? A warlord who shoots people in the face, what's so scary about that? I must trust that my Lord is mightier and always has my back.

0: So that was Andrew Rannells from the original cast recording of the Book of Mormon singing, I Believe. There's some really high notes in that.
1: Yeah.
0: And I know one night you lost your voice right before singing it, and you managed to get through the song.
1: That happened many times, but you do a show 8 times a week for over a year.
0: You lost your voice on stage many times?
1: I mean, yeah, over the course of my career, that's something that happens. I mean, not just in the Book of Mormon, but in other shows. Like, you learn to sing through sickness, and you learn to sing through... I mean, there are nights where there are certain notes missing in your voice all of a sudden, and you don't find out until you're on stage in front of 1,200 people, and you're like, oh, boy. And you just have to figure out a way to sing around it. But it was... You know, after previews, after opening, after the Tony Awards, I hadn't missed any performances. And, I started my career as a replacement, as an understudy. I was not accustomed to the idea that I could call out of a show. And I probably shouldn't have done the show that night, but I remember it was like a couple weeks after the Tony Awards, and I sang this duet that Josh and I sang called You and Me, But Mostly Me, and it was kind of a disaster, but I just continued. I just continued with the show, and I was like, I'm gonna try to make this work.
2: It was actually remarkable to watch.
1: But then by the, I don't know, I pulled that very deep out of my soul, and I got through I Believe somehow, and like sang the whole thing. And I amazed myself that I could do it. And then I got to another song that's called Orlando. I don't know if you remember this, Josh.
2: Mm-hmm.
1: And it's supposed to end with a little falsetto thing where I say, and I'll never go back to, and I'm supposed to go, hew. And instead I went,

0: after the bows that night, I walked off stage, and I remember Karen Moore, our stage manager, was standing there, and I burst into tears, and I said, I have to miss a show. And she said, you're allowed to miss a show. And I just like cried and cried about it. It was so, yeah, it had never occurred to me.
1: I sometimes get laryngitis when I get a cold. And I had laryngitis just a few weeks ago. And I always say to myself, your voice will come back. But there's a little part of my brain saying, what if it doesn't?
0: Absolutely.
2: Oh, it's
1: terrifying. Do you go through that?
0: Absolutely. Or when your voice is low and all of a sudden you sound like, you know, like Kathleen Turner, and you're like, is it, will it always sound like this?
2: Do you remember when I had laryngitis opening night of Gutenberg?
0: Yes. Josh got very sick when we did Gutenberg.
2: Opening night.
0: And we call it Dr. Footlights on Broadway. You can sound terrible, and then all of a sudden you get on stage, and something adrenaline happens, and Josh got through this whole two-person show that we did with a lot of music in it, and you just did it.
2: There was no option. Opening night, two-person show, not many options.
1: My guests are Josh Gad and Andrew Rannells. They starred in the original cast of The Book of Mormon. This week, as part of the show's 15th anniversary on Broadway, Rannells and Gad are making cameo appearances in every performance. We'll be back after a short break. I'm Terry Gross, and this is Fresh Air.

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0: This is Fresh Air. I'm Terry Gross. Let's get back to my interview with the original stars of the Book of Mormon, Josh Gad and Andrew Rannells. This week, as part of the show's 15th anniversary on Broadway, they're making cameo appearances in every performance. Also making cameos in surprise performances through the week will be other original cast members, as well as the show's creators, Trey Parker and Matt Stone, who also created South Park, and Robert Lopez, who also co-wrote the songs for Avenue Q and Frozen. Josh Gad was one of the stars of Frozen in the role of Olaf, the snowman. Rannells' other breakthrough performance was in the Lena Dunham series Girls as Elijah, Hannah's friend and former boyfriend. He's now starring with Allison Janney in the HBO movie Miss You, Love You. Well, Josh, let's hear your big number in the show. And this is Man Up. Do you want to explain the context?
1: Yeah, so, you know, for all of Act One, Cunningham is a follower, a self-described follower. And he really looks to...
0: A follower,
1: Of Elder Price.
0: Of Elder Price. Like, and, he's and the he, lead.

0: And he actually, you know, there's a duet with the two of them called You and Me, But Mostly Me, where Elder Price sings about the fact that this is really his journey. And Elder Cunningham can be a sidekick on that journey. He can, you know, have a small little part of that journey, but he just basically needs to stay out of Price's way and follow. And Elder Cunningham is very happy to do that because he's never had somebody who will actually not leave and abandon him. And then something happens over the course of the first act, and Cunningham finds that he's been abandoned again, but for the first time in his life, he has somebody in the form of this character, Nabalungi, who's one of the villagers, and she basically tells him, hey, why don't you take the mantle? Why don't you show us the way forward? And this sparks a light bulb moment in Cunningham, and he decides that for the first time in his life, he has an opportunity to take the reins, to step from the role of sidekick into the role of the main star. And so this song is that sort of culmination of that journey.
1: Let's listen to it.

0: So, Josh, do you hear a little bit of Footloose in that song?
1: I've never thought about that until now. Yeah, it's definitely, well, it's got a very 80s quality to it. I remember from the very first workshop that song existed. And actually, the very first workshop we did, Trey, Matt, and Bobby had not written any of Act Two. So the show just literally ended with Man Up, but it wasn't an ensemble. It was just me. And it ended with me basically being like, man up. And that was it. And they were like, it went to black. And so it, you know, it evolved into what it evolved into. But, you know, the influences of each of these songs, including Man Up, comes from a place of absolute weird devotion to musical theater on the part of Trey Parker and Matt Stone. Obviously, Bobby Lopez comes from that world. But when you look at Trey and Matt, you don't, the first thing you think of is not necessarily like musical theater acumen. And these are two guys that people forget. When they wrote South Park Bigger, Longer, Uncut, the feature film adaptation of the hit Comedy Central show, they got a letter from Stephen Sondheim, who's probably the most acclaimed composer and lyricist of the 20th century. And he basically said, this is one of the top 10 most brilliantly realized musicals he's ever seen. And I really do think that the reason, part of the reason this show endures is because each one of these songs is instantaneously hummable. Yep. Each one of these songs, you say Footloose in the case of Man Up, but each one of these songs reminds you of something, but it's never pastiche. It's never sort of making fun of a genre. It is fully embracing it and earning its space.
2: Yeah.
1: So you have an 11 o'clock number, and I believe that is as powerful, potent, and as mesmerizing and memorable as an 11 o'clock number from Guys and Dolls.
2: Well, I think, and a lot of people would come in to see the Book of Mormon and say, I don't really like musicals, but I do like this one. And which was always funny to me because every number was, I don't want to say a ripoff, but was a tribute.
1: It was so
2: like,
1: much.
2: Yeah, You and Me, But Mostly Me is essentially The Wizard and I from Wicked.
1: Mm-hmm.
2: And
1: Turn It Off. What's Turn It Off?
2: Don't ask me that one. No, but then like the pageant at the end of
1: King and I,
2: that's from The King and I, like they built in all of these moments.
1: Hasadiga, Hakuna Matata.
2: Hakuna Matata.
0: Well, one of them's kind of like, You Got Trouble from The Music Man.
2: Yes. Yeah. The All American Prophet. Yeah, absolutely.
0: My guests are Andrew Rannells and Josh Gad. They starred on the original cast of The Book of Mormon. This week, as part of the show's 15th anniversary on Broadway, Rannells and Gad are making cameo appearances in every performance. We'll be right back. This is Fresh Air.

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1: This is Fresh Air. Let's get back to my interview with the original stars of the Book of Mormon, Josh Gad and Andrew Rannells. This week, as part of the show's 15th anniversary on Broadway, they're making cameo appearances in every performance. So since we're talking about the Book of Mormon, tell me if you grew up with religion. Well, Andrew, I know you did. You grew up very Catholic.
2: Very Catholic.
1: But I'm going to ask you to tell a story, which you write about in your memoir.
2: Sure.
1: About how when you were, I think, 16 and in high school, you were seeing somebody who was in their 40s, who was 40, mm-hmm. and was involved with, I think he was a director of community theater.
2: That's right.
1: And you felt like you had to tell somebody about this, that there's something that didn't seem right. And so you spoke to, of all people, your priest. Can you tell us what happened?
2: Sure. Well, first, just let me clarify that the relationship, if you'd like to call it that, the situation that I was in with this older man was one that I felt very trapped in. And I felt that I had been trapped in this situation by this man in his 40s. I was 16 years old. I didn't quite know how to get out of it. I didn't feel confident that I could talk to my parents about it. I didn't really feel like I had any friends that I could talk to about it. And I went to an all-boys Catholic school, and I decided in confession one day to tell this priest, who is also a teacher of mine, that I really trusted and really liked, about this relationship in the hopes that he could maybe give me some guidance to get out of it. And at the end of the confession, he gave me a hug and then he kissed me, but not like a simple kiss, like a full, like open mouth kiss. And then that continued for a couple years, that priest then felt like he had an open door to do that to me. Which was wild that that's how I, and maybe that's why, Terry, when I read the script of the Book of Mormon and I was like, well, I don't really have a problem with satirizing religion because I don't know if I have the greatest relationship with it myself.
1: It's a very Me Too kind of story.
2: Yeah, yeah.
1: Did you leave? Well, you can stop going to Sunday services. You can't stop going to school. Did you tell anyone in the school or tell your parents?
2: No. I told my parents later, and I told when my first book, Too Much is Not Enough, came out, then the school did reach out to me and ask about it. And
3: did they?
2: They did. They did.
3: What did they say? What did they say and what did you say?
2: They asked who it was, and I told them specifically who, you know, which priest it was, and nothing was done about it. It was not like there was any there was no consequences to it, but they just wanted to know. And, you know, looking back, of course, there were a ton of people I could have talked to about this. There were adults all around me that I could have trusted.
3: Yeah, but as a kid,
2: kid, no. And you feel like, I felt like at 16, then 17, that I should know better. I should know how to do this. I'm an adult, right? And it's a hard thing with kids. You know, yeah. Josh and I both have kids who are, you know, teenagers. There are going to be moments like that that they will go through that they might not share with us. And I think that's been the real trick recently, is trying to figure out what kind of language can you use with your kids or with my nieces Amen. And nephews, that I am a safe place to come to for anything, for any of these, you know, anything that happens.
1: Did that end your relationship with the church?
2: For a long time, yeah. Yeah, for a long time. It's interesting how it kind of swings back around periodically. You know, when I will go to Omaha and for the holidays or whatever, and my mother will ask us to go to church. And I used to fight it with her, and now I sort of feel like I can develop my own relationship with this religion, that I actually, a lot of it, I have really fond memories of going to church as a kid. I I learned a lot from growing up Catholic, and so I don't want to. It wasn't all negative. So I feel like now in my 40s that I'm figuring out a way to like hang on to a little bit of it. It feels a little more cultural than it does spiritual. But I'm trying to figure out a way to balance that a little bit more.
1: Josh, let's get to you.
3: Well, how am I going to even begin to go after that story?
2: What do you mean?
1: Oh,
2: I
1: have a suggestion.
3: Oh, boy.
2: Oh, God.
1: I have a suggestion. Yes, your father was from Afghanistan and was Jewish and also had a secret family.
3: Yes.
1: That you didn't know about. A secret family in, I forget which country in South America.
3: Colombia,
1: yeah. Yes. So I was just starting with religion.
3: So I'll see your priest, yeah. Andrew, and raise you an Afghani.
2: Secret family.
3: Secret family in Colombia. It actually does tie in to this theme in that my father was a very religious Jew. And in the same way that Andrew's story presents a much more horrific version, but a version of hypocrisy. I saw this man who I love dearly and who is my father, but who is very flawed and who is hiding behind scripture, which openly states, thou shalt not do all of the things you're about to do. And I was very confused because I was being forced to go to temple every week and walk to synagogue and keep kosher and do all of these things. And this guy's like not even getting to the second commandment without breaking that. And I was like, okay. So it was very hard because it really was very confusing seeing, you know, this disciplined version of Judaism be so undisciplined in his personal life and the way it ravaged my mother emotionally and left this sort of wake of chaos in its path was deeply hard and disturbing.
1: Hmm. So, first of all, your father left the family, I think, when you were six.
3: Mm-hmm. Introduced me to a brother I didn't ask about or know about, and then told me not to tell my mother that I met him, which was very complicated.
1: Oh, yeah. That's putting a lot of secrecy on your shoulders.
3: Yeah. Yeah.
1: Hiding it from your mother, who you're going to continue to live with while he went
3: Correct.
1: To another country. Yeah.
3: Correct.
1: So how did that affect your relationship with Judaism?
3: You know, it's funny. I find Andrew's answer to actually be a perfect embodiment of how I view my own relationship with religion, which is I really enjoy the traditions.
2: Mm-hmm.
3: I enjoy the spirituality and the historical tentacles of that spirituality. It ties you to a time, a place, a people that I think is really interesting. I find my way to faith on my own terms, and I really find that faith has been useful in some of the hardships that I've gone through in my life. Recently, my mom had a medical emergency that came out of left field, and I will be very honest. I found faith in a place that I haven't been looking in a long time to find it, and I found it to be, at the very least, a useful escape, and maybe even more than that. And you know, my mom had a very small chance of surviving and did. And
1: I'm glad to hear that.
3: Thank you. And it's also complicated because my grandparents were both Holocaust survivors, and their families were executed simply for being followers of a faith. So I can never fully abandon this thing that I've been, that is my birthright, whether I want it or not. And so I find that finally at 45, I'm able to comfortably define religion on my own terms and also celebrate it on my own terms. And my wife is Catholic, and we are very, very open with the children about both of these things. And we celebrate Christmas and we celebrate Hanukkah. We celebrate Passover. We celebrate Easter. And what I love is giving them the options that I was never given, giving them a direction and letting them choose their own path.
1: I think that kind of like dual religion is an interesting lesson in how there are different versions of trying to get to an understanding of the world, how it exists, what your place in it is, rituals to help you live your life.
3: Mm-hmm. Mm-hmm.
1: There isn't necessarily one correct way, that there's alternate ways with all having the same goal.
2: Well, this brings us back to the Book of Mormon, because at the end of the Book of Mormon, Josh's character, Elder Cunningham, basically creates a new religion based on this weird sort of mashup of like Star Wars characters and
3: Lord of the Rings,
2: and he sort of mashes it all together.
3: And here's where our real lives intersect with our characters, because Andrew calls this weird, and I'm like, this is perfectly normal.
2: It's totally normal, but it makes sense for the people in this Ugandan yes. village that he makes the religion make sense.
1: And he's criticized by me.
2: Yes, and by the Mormon Church.
1: And by the Mormon Church for doing this. The character's criticized in the show, but the character explains that, no, I'm doing this to prevent people from doing bad things.
2: Yes, yes.
1: And it's true. So you're making up these stories, but they're stories to prevent people from killing people. I mean,
3: castration, genital mutilation.
1: Yeah. And all of that. So you're doing a good thing, even though the elders of the church are convincing you of, like, lying.
2: That's right.
1: My guests are Andrew Rannells and Josh Gad. They starred in the original cast of The Book of Mormon. This week, as part of the show's 15th anniversary on Broadway, Rannells and Gad are making cameo appearances in every performance. We'll be right back. This is Fresh Air.

0: This is Fresh Air. Let's get back to my interview with the original stars of the Book of Mormon, Josh Gad and Andrew Rannells. This week, as part of the show's 15th anniversary on Broadway, they're making cameo appearances in every performance. I want to move on to something else. At some point, you both left the show. Did you leave because your contract was up? Did you leave at the same time?
1: We did leave at the same time. Josh and I both had this very unique experience where we
2: so weird. We
1: opened the Book of Mormon. We were both nominated for Tony Awards. We both lost those Tony Awards.
0: Probably because you were competing against each other.
1: Perhaps. Let's go with that.
0: You split the vote.
1: We split the vote. We then went out to Los Angeles on, like, mine was on a vacation. I took a week off from the show.
2: Same.
1: We had a bunch of meetings in L.A. We were, you know, very popular. These two guys from the biggest Broadway hit. Everyone wanted to meet with us. We both got TV shows for NBC. Josh's was called 1600 Penn. Mine was called The New Normal. They both aired the same week. We went to the upfronts together. They were both canceled.
2: The same week.
1: And so we went through this ride together that was so... And look, other people had been through it. Kristen Chenoweth had gone through that, except she won her Tony Award. But I watched her do the exact thing that I was trying to do, which was... I didn't want to leave the Book of Mormon until I had a job that I thought I could be proud of and that would somehow elevate me to another level. And this opportunity seemed like it was too good to miss. And I had started working on Girls for HBO at that point, but I was only a guest star. So I was coming in and out, and I was still doing the show at night. So that felt a little different. But this move for, you know, Josh back to L.A., me to L.A. for the first time, the fact that we got to do that together, make these shows, and then have them both go away
2: was hilarious.
1: It was an interesting time.
2: I was definitely, I think, more done than Andrew was by that point.
1: I could have stayed longer.
2: He is gifted in the sense that he really is somebody who can do this and quite well for as long as he puts his mind to it. I had checked out at that point, and I felt like I was doing a disservice to myself and the audience.
1: You didn't seem like you were checked out.
2: No, but I started forgetting lines on stage. I was, you know, yeah. I wasn't present.
1: You were ready.
2: And I was ready. But I had also been doing it for so long.
1: Yes, that is true.
2: From its origin, that I was like, I wanted to try new things.
1: Yeah.
2: And I get very sort of, you know, when I sort of do the same thing again and again, I start to get bored. Let's call that ADHD. But I was at that point, I was very ready. And I look back at that now with a lot of regret.
1: Yeah.
2: Because I don't think I appreciated this incredible moment until I was able to reflect on it, actually, years later. Because when you're in it, when you're in the eye of the hurricane, there's a lot going on that you can't stop and settle yourself and go, oh my God, this is a moment that I'll never have again.
1: Yeah.
2: This is so unbelievably unique.
1: Well, we both had people telling us, we had large groups of people telling us, like, don't stay too long.
2: You're bigger than this.
1: And you don't want to, you know, miss this opportunity.
2: Right.
1: And even though something in my gut, for me personally, thought, I would like to stay a little bit longer.
2: Do you regret not staying longer?
1: I do.
2: I do too.
1: I do. I wish that I had stayed longer. These opportunities come up and you're like, well, I don't want to lose it.
2: Yeah.
1: And will Ryan Murphy ever call me again? I don't know. Like, will we ever do this again? And so I said yes. But I do regret not staying longer.
0: It has been wonderful to speak to you both. I'm so glad that you've had such interesting careers even after the Book of Mormon. And thank you so much for coming back to our show.
1: Oh, my gosh.
2: Thank you for having us. You're the best.
1: Thank you for keeping us on track. You know, most interviewers don't have that in them to deal with Josh and I together.
2: So. We were very disciplined today.
1: We were very disciplined.
0: Well, thank you for that.
1: We took this very seriously. Very seriously. We're huge fans of yours and your show.
0: Thank you. And I have yours.
1: It's a real honor to be back here. So thank you.
0: Andrew Rannells and Josh Gad starred in the original cast of The Book of Mormon. As part of the show's celebration of its 15th year on Broadway, they're making cameo appearances in every performance this week. Other cast members will be making surprise appearances, as will the show's creators, Trey Parker and Matt Stone, who also created South Park, and Robert Lopez, who also co-wrote the songs for Frozen and Avenue Q. To keep up with what's on the show and get highlights of our interviews, follow us on Instagram at NPR Fresh Air. Fresh Air's executive producer is Sam Brigger. Our technical director and engineer is Audrey Bentham. Our interviews and reviews are produced and edited by Phyllis Myers, Anne-Marie Donato, Lauren Krenzel, Teresa Madden, Monique Nazareth, Thea Challoner, Susan Yakundi, Anna Bauman, and Nico Gonzalez-Whistler. Our digital media producer is Molly C.V. Nesper. Roberta Shorrock directs the show. Our co-host is Tanya Mosley. I'm Terry Gross.

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2: We'll see you soon.

David Cusheron plays a violin that was made by Antonio Stradivarius in 1725. Stradivarius, considered by many to be the greatest violin maker of all time. Cusheron says this violin is like a lot of great artists, very sensitive, sometimes even moody. It changes with the temperature, changes with humidity, it changes when he travels. And Cusheron says their relationship is reciprocal. He's had to get to know his violin, and the violin has gotten to know him. From APM American Public Media, this is Performance Today. I'm Valerie Kaler. Coming up, David Cusheron and his Strad in concert in Atlanta, Georgia. That's on the way later in this hour of PT. David Cusheron plays a sonata by Eduard Grieg ahead. Here's a sweet little song by Grieg about two young lovers. They meet for the first time as the sun's going down over the sea. The clouds are red, and the young lovers have the sensation of being united in the wonder of nature. The First Meeting, music by Eduard Grieg.

Edvard Grieg made that music for solo piano, and it works just beautifully in that version for small orchestra. The First Meeting by Grieg. Terje Tonnesen led that recording with the Norwegian Chamber Orchestra. David Kusheron and Julie Kusheron play a Grieg violin sonata just ahead on PT. From APM, American Public Media, this is Performance Today, taking you to concerts around the world. I'm Valerie Kaler. You know how sometimes pop musicians and rock bands will do these big shows with a few classical musicians joining in, looking very chic and elegant, tuxedos and gowns in the background? When I see that, I always wonder, who are these players? What kind of careers do they have in classical music besides backing up rock bands? Well, let me tell you about one of those folks. Julie Kusheron grew up in Oslo, Norway, started piano lessons at the age of 4, now has bachelor's and master's degrees from the Royal College of Music in London. So yeah, impeccable classical credentials. She teaches piano these days in her current hometown of Atlanta, Georgia, while playing concerts across the country and around the world. And she's played with Elton John and the Steve Miller Band. She loves and plays all kinds of music. Let's hear from a recent concert at Spivey Hall in Morrow, Georgia. Julie Kusheron at the piano, her brother David Kusheron playing the violin. They're playing Space Cow... Oh, no, sorry. They're going to play the Violin Sonata No. 2 by Norwegian composer Edvard Grieg.

Norwegian composer Edvard Grieg wrote that in 1867 when he was 24 years old and on his honeymoon. Violin Sonata No. 2 by Grieg. A musical brother and sister gave that performance. Julie Coucheron, piano, David Coucheron, violin. Musical siblings, brother and sister. They grew up in Oslo, Norway in the 1990s, and they now both live in Atlanta, Georgia. The concert we just heard from was presented by the Atlanta Symphony, where David is concertmaster. David Coucheron, 3 years old when he started violin lessons. His sister Julie, a late starter, I guess, 4 when she started taking piano. In just a moment, music is an end unto itself. This is Performance Today from APM.

sonata, duo, etc. But composers often like to be more evocative, and that process is its own creative venture. In 2003, composer Ned Roram had a bit of fun coming up with a title for a piece he wrote for the Bridgehampton Chamber Music Festival. He'd written a piece for them years before called Bright Music. So what about Dull Music for the new one? That might not have been the best way to market the piece. Fortunately, that idea evaporated when Roram remembered a piece by Charles Ives called The Unanswered Question. Roram says to him, quote, "Music asks no questions. It provides an answer. Art is an end in itself, an answer." So he found his title through some friendly wordplay. Let's drop in on a concert during the Bridgehampton Summer Music Festival. This is The Unquestioned Answer by Ned Roram.

How do composers settle on titles for their compositions? Sometimes the names simply come from their structure or instrumentation, symphony,

The Unquestioned Answer by Ned Roram, a concert during the Bridgehampton Summer Music Festival in Bridgehampton, New York, featured flutist Mario Martin. Tianxin Cindy Wu and Aaron Keefe played violins. Brennan Cho was the cellist and Shai Wasner the pianist. Ned Roram was a prolific composer and writer in the American classical scene. He composed more than 300 works, symphonies, operas, chamber music, most well known for his art songs. He received the Pulitzer Prize for Music in 1976 for his orchestral suite, Air Music. Roram also wrote profusely in diaries and letters to fellow musicians and celebrities of the day. His published collections of music criticism, diaries, and letters were both praised and criticized for sharing intimate, sometimes outlandish, details of his life and the lives of others. But his music criticism was valued and treasured. Composer and writer Ned Roram, he died in 2022 at the age of 99. In a moment, Maurice Ravel puts a violinist through his paces. This is Performance Today from APM.

0: In the 19th century and beyond, the music of the Roma people colored the entire musical identity of Hungary. Composers all over Europe mined this very rich vein for its vibrant and evocative rhythms and sounds. Maurice Ravel was one of them. He wrote his concert rhapsody, Cigan, in 1924 for violinist Jeli Darányi, the great-niece of the legendary Hungarian virtuoso Joseph Joachim. Even though she only got the music a couple days before its premiere, she absolutely knocked it out of the park. Huge success. We've got violinist Blake Pouliot to hit that home run today. He says Ravel throws everything possible at the violin.
1: What he's doing is he's showing pretty much every technique you can think of and every form that the violin can play on. You're going to have long, luxurious passages. You're going to have quick left-hand pizzicato, right-hand pizzicato, fast passages, double stops, harmonics, octaves, everything that you can think of is just conjoined into this monster of a showpiece. And it's really fun.
0: Violinist Blake Pouliot. Here he is at the Aspen Music Festival alongside conductor Matthias Pinscher and the Aspen Chamber Symphony with Maurice Ravel's Cigan.

violinist Blake Pouliot soloing with the Aspen Chamber Symphony led by Matthias Pinscher at the Aspen Music Festival and School. Music inspired by the melodies and rhythm and flair of the Hungarian Roma people, Maurice Ravel's Tzigan. Blake Pouliot was a PT Young Artist in Residence back in 2017, and he played Ravel's Tzigan in our studio, with the pianist, by the way, not the full orchestra we just heard. The piano version was actually the original, but the piece was such a smash hit at its premiere that Ravel made the orchestration. Blake Pouliot says the piece just builds and builds and builds and leaves the soloist breathless by the end, and he hopes it leaves the audience breathless too. Ravel's Tzigan. 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
1: Have you been searching the dial and found yourself looking for a little bit more from your radio? 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I hope you'll give it a spin, the Universal Language, right here on KCBX. 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

0: Pianist Vadim Kolodenko is passionate about music, but that does not necessarily mean he likes to talk about it. In fact, he'd rather let the music do the talking.
1: I truly believe that most of music is self-explanatory. Sound can tell more things than we can imagine.
0: Kolodenko says that in addition to letting the music speak for itself, he's learned how to allow himself to be inspired anew each time he plays a piece, even if he's played it 1,000 times. From APM American Public Media, this is Performance Today. I'm Valerie Kaler. On the way, Vadim Kolodenko's inspired Beethoven speaks for itself from a concert in Minnesota. Also on the way, a piece about Japanese feudal lord Domyusto, who walked away from his titles and holdings to honor his Catholic faith. Music written by Miho Hazama, who's the conductor in the piece we're about to hear. Music from the film Babylon by Justin Hurwitz and Thomas Brila.

Miho Hazama wearing her conductor hat in that recording with the Danish National Symphony Orchestra and Danish National Radio Big Band. She's also a composer, and I've got the evidence. Her music, inspired by a Japanese samurai and Catholic martyr, is on the way this hour. From APM, American Public Media, this is Performance Today. I'm Valerie Kaler. Glad to have you here for today's musical adventures and discoveries. Let's kick things off with a PT debut. Miho Hazama, rising conductor and composer, who works predominantly in the intersection between classical and jazz. She studied classical composition in Tokyo, and then she got a master's degree in jazz composition from the Manhattan School of Music. Hazama leads her own jazz chamber group called M Unit, based in New York. She's also the chief conductor of the Danish Radio Big Band and holds conducting posts with the Metropole Orkest in the Netherlands and the Norwegian Radio Orchestra. As a composer, Hazama finds there's no significant difference in writing jazz or classical music. Each style simply requires her to write meaningful notes on the paper. Oh, is that all? Let's drop in on a recent concert in Berlin. Miho Hazama is leading the Berlin Radio Symphony Orchestra in her own composition, Dom Justo's Faith.

From a concert at the Broadcasting House in Berlin, a piece called Dom Justo's Faith by Japanese composer Miho Hazama. She was also conducting there in that performance with the Berlin Radio Symphony Orchestra. About the inspiration behind the music, Dom Justo Takayama was a Catholic feudal lord and samurai who lived in Japan in the mid-16th century. It was a time of significant anti-Catholic sentiment, and Dom Justo was caught up in the middle of it. There is not nearly enough time to tell his whole story here. Baptized as a child, but as a young adult, disenfranchised from his church because of his samurai status. But when Dom Justo was 20, he fully redevoted himself to Christianity, gave up everything he had. He was exiled to Manila, where he died due to illness 2 months later. In the past few decades, Dom Justo has been beatified and is currently under review for canonization, being considered for sainthood. Dom Justo Takayama, the inspiration for the piece we just heard, Dom Justo's Faith by Miho Hazama.

A little later this hour, we'll hear a piece written by one of Miho Hazama's students, Michael Dudley. Just ahead, Whistling Past the Graveyard with Beethoven. This is Performance Today from APM.

In 1802, Beethoven wrote a letter to his brothers. It was full of frustration, despair, loneliness, pain, and a stubborn belief in the power of art, his art. It reads very much like the kind of note one might leave behind before ending it all. Beethoven did not take his own life, nor did he send that aching confessional to his brothers. It was found in his papers after his death, 25 years later. We know it today as the Heiligenstadt Testament. Maybe just the writing of it helped him square his shoulders and carry on. Whatever the case may be, that year, 1802, a remarkably fertile one for Beethoven. He finished so much music, a symphony, a concert overture, a set of 3 sonatas for violin and piano, 2 sets of variations, and a set of 3 sonatas for solo piano. The first of these 3 in G major is whimsical, almost silly. There's a ka-chunk, ka-chunk, ka-chunk theme that happens over and over, and it suggests a pianist who can't quite make their right and left hands work together. And then miraculously, it flows into this meticulous cascade of right and left coordination. Beethoven maintains this winking good humor all throughout the piece. Whistling past the graveyard, maybe? Pianist Vadim Kolodenko would have nothing to say about that. Not a fan of talking about the music he plays. He likes to let it speak for itself. So I'm happy to take one for the team and say these words here, and let Mr. Kolodenko allow the music to tell its own story.

Beethoven's Piano Sonata No. 16 in G major, the first of a set of three published as his Opus 31. Vadim Kolodenko gave that performance at McAllister College in St. Paul, Minnesota, during a concert presented by the Frederic Chopin Society. The Chopin Society has been sharing outstanding piano recitals with the Twin Cities community since 1984. While there's often a Chopin piece on any given recital, the repertoire spans three centuries of keyboard music. It's always a pleasure to share their performances here on PT. You can revisit Vadim Kolodenko's performance anytime you like over the next month. Every episode of our show is archived for 30 days after the initial broadcast, available to stream on demand. Check out the recent archives on the PT page at yourclassical.org. In a moment, that sinking feeling. 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

Have you ever experienced that gut-dropping feeling that something bad's gonna happen? At the end of 2019, American composer Michael Dudley had a feeling that they were about to experience an immense loss, felt an urge to prepare emotionally for whatever that impending difficulty might be, and they wanted to understand their own grief process. Dudley started writing a piece of music, and then the pandemic hit. And then civil unrest broke out across the country. And Dudley experienced personal losses due to the gun violence epidemic. All the grief Dudley felt, they put into this music. It begins with a depiction of winter, which gives way to warmer days over the course of 8 minutes of music. This is Prayer for Our Times by Michael Dudley. The Sphinx Virtuosi gave this concert in Clemson, South Carolina.

0: a piece called Prayer for Our Times by Michael Dudley. Michael Dudley began writing that piece in the winter of 2019 and continued writing through the pandemic and the months of national unrest in 2020 as a way to explore their grief. About the piece, Dudley writes, "If I were to offer a message of prayer, let it be that we learn to not hide our sorrow from loss and instead recognize grief as a necessary part of the process for growth." Prayer for Our Times by Michael Dudley. The Sphinx Virtuosi gave that concert at Clemson University in Clemson, South Carolina, presented by the UTSI Chamber Music Series. 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I'm Valerie Kaler. 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

0: Hello, you're with Newsday on the BBC World Service with Barbara Plettacher in Nairobi and Rob Young in London.
1: President Donald Trump has told the BBC that Israel's prime minister did not defy his order to hold off from striking Iran on Monday.
0: Iran and Israel have agreed to stop exchanging fire after a fragile ceasefire brokered in April broke down on Sunday and Monday. President Trump said there will be a deal, in his view, very soon.
2: We're in the final throes of what will be a very, very good deal that will not allow in any way, shape or form nuclear weapons, etc.
1: We speak to Ukraine's Deputy Minister of Digital Transformation on how fast technology development is key to their future.
0: And the International Criminal Court has suspended its chief prosecutor, Karim Khan, who's denied allegations of sexual misconduct. We'll get the latest on that after a bulletin of the BBC News.
3: BBC News with Emily Thomas. A pause in fighting between Iran and Israel appears to be holding after the biggest test so far of the ceasefire agreed in April. The two countries exchanged fire before announcing a halt to the attacks on Monday. But violence has continued in southern Lebanon. The Lebanese Health Ministry said Israeli strikes killed 14 people on Monday, half of those after Iran threatened to attack Israel again if it continued bombing Lebanon. From Jerusalem, here's our Middle East correspondent, Yoland Nell.
4: The latest flare-up between Israel and Iran was triggered by events in Lebanon. On Sunday, Israel hit the stronghold of Hezbollah in southern Beirut in response to the Iran-backed armed group firing rockets at northern Israel. Yesterday, Iran warned it would resume hostilities if Israel continued to hit Hezbollah targets in Lebanon. Israel has insisted it will not accept a new equation whereby Tehran links fighting in Lebanon to the conflict in the wider region.
3: 20 countries have released a joint statement describing the humanitarian situation in Gaza as catastrophic and calling on Israel to allow more aid into the territory. Australia, Japan and Britain are among the signatories urging Israel to overturn a new law allowing the government to ban dozens of international aid organisations. The International Criminal Court has suspended its chief prosecutor, Karim Khan, with immediate effect. In a statement, the ICC said Mr. Khan would be relieved from his duties until a final decision on disciplinary proceedings against him has been made. He's denied the accusations of sexual misconduct. Anna Holligan has more.
5: Mr. Khan has had a career in law spanning more than 30 years, including working on the international criminal tribunals for Rwanda and the former Yugoslavia. The allegations have unfolded during a period of exceptional pressure and political tensions surrounding the ICC. The United States imposed sanctions on Mr. Khan after he sought arrest warrants for the Israeli Prime Minister Benjamin Netanyahu and the former Israeli Defense Minister Yoav Gallant, linked to the war in Gaza.
3: The United States has added several major Chinese businesses to a list of companies it claims are linked to China's military. Among the newest additions are the e-commerce giant Alibaba and the electric car maker BYD. The list aims to alert American organizations to the risks of working with Chinese firms. Nick Marsh has more.
6: These are household names when it comes to Chinese tech. They had briefly appeared on a list published in February in the lead-up to President Trump's meeting with China's leader Xi Jinping, but this was abruptly withdrawn without explanation. Their reappearance doesn't constitute an automatic ban, but it forbids the US military from working with them and signifies a reputational blow to the companies. The Chinese embassy in Washington accused the US of overstretching the concept of national security.
3: World news from the BBC. Ukrainian officials say Russian strikes overnight have killed at least four people in the Kharkiv region. The local governor said attacks on the city of Chihuyev had caused fires and damaged residential buildings. Ukraine, meanwhile, has continued to launch strikes at Russian-occupied Crimea, where officials say air defences have been repelling drones. A BBC investigation has found that more than 300 Iraqi Kurdish migrants attempting to get to the UK were kidnapped in Libya last year and threatened with having their organs removed. The group of teenagers and young men were aided through Libya by a militia who then abducted them. The kidnappers demanded $5,000 for each person or threatened to remove their kidneys. The BBC has seen photo evidence of beatings and surgical incisions. One of Africa's leading football referees, the Somalian Omar Artan, has been denied entry to the United States to officiate at the Men's World Cup, which begins on Thursday. The head of America's World Cup task force accused Mr. Artan of talking to some very terrible people. Nick Johnson reports.
7: Omar Artan became a FIFA referee in 2018 and last year was named Referee of the Year by the Confederation of African Football. The 34-year-old was among the 52 referees announced by FIFA to officiate at the World Cup finals. It's not clear why he was denied entry in Miami on Saturday, but Somalia is one of several countries on a travel ban list introduced by President Trump's administration.
3: The car manufacturer Stellantis has announced a global recall of more than a million Jeep SUVs because of fire concerns. Owners of Jeep Wrangler and Jeep Gladiator models made between 2021 and 2025 have been urged to park away from structures and other vehicles until a fix is complete. The problem relates to the wiring of the power steering. BBC News.
0: Thanks very much for that bulletin. Hello, you're with Newsday from the BBC World Service with Barbara Plaitasha in Nairobi and Rob Young in London. This half hour we'll focus on the latest developments in the Middle East and we'll hear from our correspondent who had been having a phone conversation with President Trump.
1: We'll also speak to Ukraine's Deputy Minister of Digital Technology and we'll find out why the ICC decided to suspend its chief prosecutor. In the meantime, of course, we always welcome your messages via text or WhatsApp. Our number is +44 77 86 20 50 85. Iran and Israel say they have halted attacks on each other after the two countries exchanged fire for the first time since April's truce. Israel's Prime Minister Benjamin Netanyahu said on Monday that his country was holding fire at the moment and said this hours after Iran's armed forces said it had stopped operations following the delivery of a painful response to Israel. It promised more severe and crushing measures if Israel carried out more strikes, including in Lebanon, where Israeli forces are fighting the Iranian-backed group Hezbollah.
0: Well, Tehran launched missiles at Israel on Sunday in retaliation for a strike on Beirut. Israel responded in the early hours of Monday by targeting what it said were military sites in the Islamic Republic. Well, following the initial Iranian strike, Donald Trump denied that the Israeli Prime Minister Benjamin Netanyahu had defied his wishes by launching retaliatory strikes. In a call with the BBC, he said the missiles were already on their way. The White House confirmed that Mr. Trump had called Mr. Netanyahu to discuss the crisis. An Israeli official said Israel had also halted the strikes at the American leader's request. Well, speaking to reporters at about 12:30 at night in New York after he attended the NBA Finals and before boarding Air Force One, Mr. Trump had this to say about his conversations with Israel's prime minister and a potential deal with Iran.
2: We had a very good conversation, and he was hit, and he hit back. And I can't blame him for that, but he was hit. He hit back, and now they've called it quits, so they're going to just leave each other alone for another week or something. They were going back and forth, and now they both agreed through me to stop. And we're in the final throes of what will be a very, very good deal that will not allow in any way, shape, or form nuclear weapons, etc. And the strait will open up right away. It'll open up immediately upon signing, which could be in 2 or 3 days.
1: And when asked to clarify by our reporter if he was sure he meant 2 or 3 days, not 2 or 3 weeks, the president had this to say.
2: No, no, we have a good chance of doing it. We should be able to do it in 1 hour, if you want to know the truth.
8: What's the biggest sticking point right now?
2: I don't think there are any sticking points. We're very close to having a very, very good, strong, powerful deal. If we go and bomb, which we can do very easily if we want, and we spend another 2 or 3 weeks bombing, they'll have nothing left whatsoever, but you won't have the strait open for months. If we do the bombing, you know, a lot of people are going to be killed. Who wants to do that? I don't. And we'll have a signed document that's actually stronger than doing the bombing. What has proven to be a very powerful thing is the blockade. The blockades turned out to be much stronger than bombing. And it was really a combination. It was our initial thrust and then the blockade. But, you know, their economy is really suffering and they're going to make a deal.
9: President Donald Trump there on the stops and starts of his attempts to negotiate a peace deal with Iran. For more on the recent escalation, I spoke earlier to Jim Gilmore, former U.S. ambassador to the Organization for Security and Cooperation in Europe under President Donald Trump's first administration.
10: It looks like that the two parties don't want to escalate this kind of battle. So they have fired their missiles back and forth, and then they stopped. But I would suggest that the underlying tensions are still there. What really is going on is that the Iranians want to try to protect Hezbollah in Lebanon, and the Israelis want to be sure that they can protect their northern borders from being attacked. So those are two contrary things, obviously, and so at any moment now, it could break back out.
9: Lebanon has really complicated things for President Trump, hasn't it? Because the Iranians have made Lebanon part of the deal, and Lebanon is core to Israel. It's determined to keep bombing any kind of Hezbollah threat there. So that's quite a complicating factor for Mr. Trump in terms of getting a deal, no?
10: Yes, it's very complicating. But the essence of it is that as long as Hezbollah continues to attack Israel, Israel's fundamental policy is to protect themselves. And that goes back, of course, decades and decades, all the way back to their terrible experience in World War II Nazi times. So they've maintained that determination to not be attacked and hurt. That also can, by the way, lead them to be manipulated by their enemies, who know good and well exactly what the Israeli reaction will be if there's ever an attack on them.
9: So Trump told Israel not to strike Beirut. Iran says it responded when Israel struck Beirut. Has Beirut become sort of the red line in this? Because not much is said, really, by the parties about Israel continuing to occupy and bomb southern Lebanon.
10: Well, I think it's the issue that's on the day right now, but I would not describe it as a red line. I believe that the issues there in that part of the world are much more fundamental. After all, the United States, in conjunction with the Israelis, bombed those nuclear facilities several months ago and then turned around and did a much more broad-based attack just in a couple of months ago. And those issues still remain. All the issues that we're talking about are still present, primarily the nuclear issues, but also now, of course, the Strait of Hormuz. None of that's resolved yet. So I don't think that you can just say that a back and forth with Hezbollah and Lebanon is the most important issue right now. It's just a part of it.
9: What leverage does President Trump actually have to get those resolved, especially the Strait of Hormuz?
10: Well, I think that that the Strait of Hormuz is quite difficult. That the Iranians, you're not going to pick them up and move them anywhere. They're right along that strait, and they will always be along that strait. So now, in order to straighten out the passageway and the waterway, the United States is faced with, if they're going to proceed, with a terrible onslaught that will do something to try to eliminate the Iranians from threatening the shipping in the Strait of Hormuz. I'm not sure you can do that. What's really going on here is that these ships, they won't sail unless they have appropriate insurance policies. And the international insurance industry is not about to insure these ships if they think there's even a strong possibility that they'll be attacked. So that is a part of the problem. Meanwhile, on the nuclear side, so far the Iranians have not seemed to show any public willingness to compromise that. Now, the president has said that they are, that they're willing to actually compromise on that. Let's wait and see how these things develop. I think the Iranians think they're in a very strong position.
9: Going back to Lebanon and the Israeli policy towards Lebanon and determination to strike Hezbollah there, do you agree with critics that Trump is out of his depth in trying to find a way to end this war and Netanyahu is running circles around him, Prime Minister Netanyahu of Israel?
10: I would certainly never characterize any statesman in that kind of position. So no, but I do believe that Netanyahu was persuasive to the president in the Oval Office when he approached him about the second conflict. I think that so far the war has really benefited Israel, I think, more than the United States, because Israel was trying to protect themselves from an immediate danger both from the nuclear issues and also from Hezbollah in Lebanon, and they have an immediate need to do that. The United States has a long-term need. The U.S. has been addressing this issue for a long time. So I would not say that that the president is weak. I think that that he's strong, but I believe that that this is now a challenge that's going to be very difficult for him to solve.
9: And that was Jim Gilmore, the former U.S. ambassador to the OSCE.
0: We're going to talk about another conflict now, that between Ukraine and Russia. It is more than 4 years since Russia launched its full-scale invasion of its neighbour, Ukraine. Yesterday, the military chief in Ukraine said the country had recaptured more than 600 square kilometres of territory this year from Russia. We're going to speak now to Natalia Denikiva, deputy minister at the Ministry of Digital Transformation of Ukraine, where she believes that technology will be a key part of Ukraine's future. Welcome to the program. Before we talk about technology, perhaps you can tell me about this recapturing of 600 square kilometres of territory this year. Where in the country is it? And how key has your development in drone technology been to that?
11: Good morning. Indeed, yesterday we had a great news, and I do believe we have dedicated people from the country to speak about it. But if we're talking about technology, it is really something that Ukraine be proud of, because for Ukraine, technology is a strategic asset and one of the key drivers for the economic development. Even before the full-scale invasion, Ukraine's tech sector was growing by around 20% annually, with the potential to grow by up to 50% annually. And the country was already known internationally for its strong engineering talent, and many global companies worked with Ukrainian teams on complex software development, product design, and R&D. And today, as you've already mentioned, almost 4 years into the war, the conditions are obviously much more difficult, but the tech sector continues to work, export, and build products and create new companies for Ukraine. It's really, really extremely important.
0: I remember speaking to some software developers in the west of the country, in Lviv, just after the outbreak of the full-scale war. And they said they were losing clients because people didn't necessarily want to outsource work to Ukraine. I just wonder whether artificial intelligence now, with the ability of these AI chatbots to write huge amounts of code with little human involvement, what that is meaning for the tech sector.
11: You know, it's what you've just mentioned, it's not specifically about Ukraine. It's a global trend, and we have to accept this. But AI is it's important. It's important for I'm as a person who work for the government can truly say that AI is our tech priority. And AI is becoming part of national digital infrastructure. And right now, it is already changing the way citizens interact with the state. And this is next stage of Ukraine's digital transformation.
0: And you are using artificial intelligence-powered drones,
11: course,
0: to strike vital Russian supply lines and other targets. And it has been reported you've been helping some of the Gulf states with anti-drone technology. How big would you say the tech industry, the military tech industry, is now in the economy?
11: Of course, defense tech is our priority right now, and we can see now during the full-scale invasion, of course, defense is the most visible area in Ukraine today. But our tech priorities are much broader than just defense tech alone. And what is very important for us now is how the technological capacity that Ukraine is developing under the pressure of war can also be used in civilian life for recovery, for healthcare, for emergency response, logistics, agriculture, and so on and so forth. This is why we see super strong potential in robotics, automation, and hardware. Mm.
0: And so this conflict has transformed the way technology is used in war. The Ukraine-Russia conflict has perhaps transformed warfare around the world. And when you look more broadly at the uses, the dangers of artificial intelligence, where do you think the balance lies? Because we did the other day on the program hear from one of the co-founders of a large artificial intelligence company saying that they were concerned that artificial intelligence was almost at the point beyond human control. What are your thoughts on that?
11: Honestly, I do not believe in balance. If we're talking about Ukraine and the full-scale war between Russia and Ukraine, it's definitely not about balance. And when we are talking about how innovative or technological Ukrainians are, you know, it wasn't like this we are not innovative or technological or use all this amazing technology by default or by design. We were forced to be like this. So I do not believe in balance, and it is impossible to have this.
0: All right. Thank you very much indeed. That's Natalia Daniyukyevka there, who's a deputy minister at the Ministry of Digital Transformation in Ukraine.
9: Let's go to Rebecca Adams now for the latest update on sports.
12: Thank you very much, Barbara. Well, the San Antonio Spurs ended the New York Knicks' 13-match winning streak as they won Game 3 of the NBA Finals 115-111. The Knicks lead the series 2-1. Donald Trump attended the game and was booed by the crowd at Madison Square Garden. Christian Eriksen is at home and says he's doing well after collapsing on the pitch in Denmark's match against Ukraine on Sunday. The 34-year-old has a pacemaker that was fitted after he had a cardiac arrest during a match at Euro 2020. 23-time Grand Slam singles champion Serena Williams makes her comeback at Queen's in London later today. She'll be playing alongside Canada's Victoria Mboko in the doubles against third seeds Nicole Melikar and Erin Routliff. And Chinese football fans have turned to referee Ma Ning as the country's representative for the tournament after the team failed to qualify. Nicknamed Cardmaster for his enthusiasm in booking players, he's emerged as an unlikely viral star in his home country after sharing photos on social media of his travels to the US.
9: Thanks very much, Rebecca. The U.S. Department of Defense has added some of China's most high-profile technology companies to a list of firms it alleges have ties with the Chinese military. Nick Marsh on our business desk has been following this. Nick, there seem to be some household names on this list?
13: Yes, for sure, Barbara. Yeah, you've got Alibaba, you know, the big e-commerce platform, Baidu, search engine. They're really big into AI now. And also, very interestingly, BYD, which this year overtook Tesla, became the biggest electric vehicle maker in the world. So, you know, some huge names in Chinese tech. They've been added to this list, which was first published, actually, by the Biden administration in 2021. It's grown to nearly 200 companies. And as you say, they're basically accused of working with the Chinese military now. That definition is very vague, and it's one that these companies very much dispute, that the Chinese government disputes. The Pentagon uses this term military-civil fusion, but it's basically a national security thing. It doesn't mean that these companies are banned, like Huawei, if you remember, back in 2021. Alibaba's on the New York Stock Exchange, right? But it does bar the US military from working with them, and it's a kind of, you know, reputational blacklist to these really big Chinese companies.
9: You mentioned this started in the Biden administration. So is this an ongoing thing, or is this a new development? Because it comes just as the US-China relationship had seemed to be improving.
13: Yeah, to be honest, I'd say it is an ongoing thing. You know, you have these moments where the relationship kind of thaws, the temperatures reset. You know, Donald Trump met Xi Jinping not long ago. But the long-standing rivalry, you know, this strategic competition between the US and China, and that centers on tech and AI, you know, make no mistake, that is going nowhere. And it's quite interesting because they were actually added to this list back in February when Donald Trump was supposed to be meeting with Xi Jinping. It was very quickly removed. They were quietly removed. They had the meeting, you know, reset the mood music, and now a couple of months later, they've been re-added, you know. So the Chinese embassy in Washington, you know, it says that the Americans are basically stretching this concept of national security too far. It's hard to verify how direct these links are exactly with the Chinese military. You know, everything in Chinese business is linked to the state in some way. But it really just reflects, you know, long-standing tensions between the two countries.
9: Interesting. Thanks. That's Nick Marsh there on our business desk.
0: Now, as you might have heard in the news bulletin earlier on, the chief prosecutor of the International Criminal Court has been suspended pending the outcome of disciplinary proceedings against him. Karim Khan has consistently denied allegations of sexual misconduct, which first emerged back in 2024. We can speak to the BBC's Anna Holligan, who's been following this story and joins us now from The Hague, where the International Criminal Court is based. So, Anna, just tell us about this decision by the ICC and how it came about.
14: So it looks like a significant escalation in a process that's been going on for 2 years now. The court's governing body, that's the Assembly of States Parties Bureau, has effectively taken this issue out of the internal process. Its executive committee, the Bureau, has decided to suspend Karim Khan with immediate effect. So this is the first time in the court's history that the prosecutor has been suspended. There have been leaks to suggest that a majority within that body voted to find that misconduct was committed, but the Bureau has stressed in a statement this is not a finding of guilt. It's simply that they're going to ask the 125 member states what to do about what happens next. So they have convened, or they will convene, an emergency meeting as soon as possible to decide on his fate.
0: And give us the context of this then, because Mr. Khan has been in the spotlight for various reasons. He has announced various investigations which have been deeply controversial.
14: Indeed, and it's in that context that these allegations came to light, but they have been treated as entirely separate, at least in terms of the judicial process and the investigation. But politically, this is a massively sensitive time for the court, which is under intense scrutiny, partly because of those sanctions by the US on the prosecutor himself, Karim Khan, also on some of his deputies, also on ICC judges. And those sanctions have meant that some of those judges can't even use their bank accounts. And there is, of course, a risk, a fear, that if the US decides to go even further and impose sanctions on the court itself, it will be very difficult, if that scaffolding is unpicked, for the institution to continue to exist. And all of this started, indeed, after Karim Khan requested arrest warrants for Benjamin Netanyahu and his former defence chief, Yoav Gallant, in connection with the war in Gaza. And in the meantime, he has, in the last year, stepped aside while the investigative process goes on, and the court has been functioning in his absence. The office of the prosecutor has been run by his deputies.
0: So it does continue to function, then. The investigations continue, do they? The prosecutions continue, even though there is ostensibly no chief prosecutor.

0: the appearances that have happened recently, so with Rodrigo Duterte, among other people, they have been overseen from the prosecution perspective by others within his office. But the supporters of the court, the people who believe that this institution is vital for upholding justice worldwide, it's the UK's, the world's rather, first permanent criminal court. And many supporters believe that the threats from the US, the sanctions for the US, threaten the very existence of justice itself.
1: Anna Holligan in The Hague, thanks very much. Anna there in the city where the International Criminal Court is based. You're with Newsday on the BBC World Service.
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0: Hello, you're with Newsday from the BBC World Service with Barbara Plettacher in Nairobi and Rob Young in London.
1: We'll speak to the German doctor who's been looking after an American doctor with Ebola evacuated from the DR Congo.
0: We'll also bring the story of a Somali referee who won't be officiating in the World Cup after he was denied entry to America.
1: And a BBC investigation finds that some migrants heading to the UK were threatened with forced organ removal. But first, this news.
2: BBC News with Emily Thomas. A pause in fighting between Iran and Israel appears to be holding after the biggest test so far of the ceasefire agreed in April. But violence has continued in southern Lebanon, where the health ministry said Israeli strikes killed at least 14 people on Monday. 20 countries have released a joint statement describing the humanitarian situation in Gaza as catastrophic and calling on Israel to allow more aid into the territory. The International Criminal Court has suspended its chief prosecutor, pending the outcome of disciplinary proceedings against him. Karim Khan has repeatedly denied allegations of sexual misconduct. The United States has added several major Chinese businesses to a list of companies it claims are linked to China's military. Among them are the e-commerce giant Alibaba and the electric car maker BYD. Ukrainian officials say Russian strikes overnight have killed at least four people in the Kharkiv region. Ukraine, meanwhile, has continued to launch strikes at Russian-occupied Crimea. World football's governing body has removed the Somalian Omar Artan from its list of World Cup referees after he was denied entry to the United States. The finals of the Men's World Cup start later this week. A BBC investigation has found that more than 300 Iraqi Kurdish migrants attempting to get to the UK were kidnapped in Libya last year and threatened with having their organs removed. The kidnappers demanded $5,000 each. The car manufacturer Stellantis has announced a global recall of more than a million Jeep SUVs because of fire concerns. The problem relates to the wiring of the power steering. And President Trump has been booed at a basketball match in New York. He was there to watch the New York Knicks lose to the San Antonio Spurs. World News from the BBC.
0: Thank you, Emily, for that summary of the news there. Hello, you're with Newsday from the BBC World Service with Barbara in Nairobi and Rob in London. In the next half an hour, we'll go to Germany and talk Ebola. We'll also bring you a BBC investigation on how hundreds of migrants have been threatened with organ removal.
1: We'll also look at why a Somali referee will not be able to attend the World Cup in the US. Omar Artan, who was set to be the first Somali to referee at the World Cup finals. In the meantime, we welcome your messages on WhatsApp or text at +44 77 86 20 50 85.

0: An American doctor, Peter Stafford, who had contracted Ebola in the Democratic Republic of Congo, has been discharged from a Berlin-based special isolation ward where he'd been receiving treatment. Dr. Stafford had contracted the disease last month while working in DR Congo with his wife. They were in a medical missionary group there. I've been speaking to Dr. Leif Erik Sander, the head of infectious diseases at Charité University Hospital in the German capital, Berlin. He's the man who's been treating Dr. Stafford for the past few weeks. And I asked him when Peter Stafford arrived at his unit, what was his condition?
1: Well, he obviously had clear signs of an Ebola infection. He was weak and he had a fever and he was very sick, but he was not critically ill.
0: And so what treatment then were you able to give him?
1: So he received an experimental treatment that consists of two so-called monoclonal antibodies. So these are antibodies that were developed from convalescent individuals. This is an experimental drug developed by a company in the United States. And this drug neutralizes the virus, and he received one dose of that. And he also received several doses of an antiviral treatment called remdesivir, so a drug that was originally developed for Ebola, but has actually been authorized for treatment of COVID-19, and this is where it has been widely used.
0: And so the medication you've got is able to treat people who have contracted Ebola in the current outbreak with the Bundibugyo strain?
1: So this is the rationale. So from sort of the preclinical profile of this drug, we believe that it works in neutralizing also the Bundibugyo virus. But as I said, this is a drug that is currently under development. There is no licensed or authorized drug to treat this type of infection. But from what we've seen with the clinical course in our patient, we do believe that it has clinical activity.
0: Is there a case then for this treatment being sent to the front line in the Democratic Republic of Congo, where I presume it is not available, certainly not available in large quantities at the moment?
1: I cannot really speak to the availability of this drug, but given that it is still under development, I would not think that there are large quantities of this treatment available. It has just been tested in phase one clinical trials and is, as I said, still under development, so I would doubt that it is indeed available in large quantities to be sent to the DRC. Yet these types of treatment have been developed in the past, and there is a potential that one might scale up production and provide this treatment under the framework of emergency use authorization, for instance.
0: And Peter Stafford has now been discharged from your hospital. Has he made a complete recovery, or will it be some time before he's back to 100%?
1: So he is in remarkably good health, given that he contracted Ebola 3 weeks ago. If you compare that to, you know, previous reports of individuals that had to be treated for Ebola. But I would still think it was a severe viral infection. It might still take a few weeks for him to fully recover.
0: And how important do you think the work your centre is doing is when you have the fight against Ebola, of course, many thousands of miles away?
1: This is absolutely true. And there is a big discrepancy between the level of medical care that we can provide here in Germany or in the UK and the absence of most medical care in that part of the DRC. So we know this from the discussions with our patients and with others in the area, that there is a lack of mostly everything. There's hardly any PPE. There are very few medical treatments available at all. So there's a big discrepancy. Nonetheless, I think it's important to provide this type of care to individuals that go to these areas to provide humanitarian aid and to provide help, such as our patient and his family. This gives them a level of security and comfort that they might want to take the step and go and help in these areas. But nonetheless, there is this big discrepancy, and it's also unfair distribution of medical treatments. And this is not only true for Ebola, it basically affects any area of medicine.
0: You've treated previous outbreaks of Ebola, haven't you? How would you say this current one, caused by the Bundibugyo strain, compares to previous outbreaks?
1: So we have very little experience with this specific virus. So what we can tell from the numbers that we've seen so far, that there might be a chance that it has a little lower mortality than some of the other Ebola viruses. On the other hand, this outbreak has gone on for quite a while without being noticed. So it has spread already. And in addition, it is spreading in an area that is very insecure, that again, as I said, has very little medical infrastructure. So this makes this outbreak very hard to control. And we are quite concerned that this might actually grow into a very large outbreak.
0: Dr. Leif Erik Sander, the head of infectious diseases at Charité University Hospital in the German capital, Berlin. And so, Barbara, that American doctor, Peter Stafford, ended up going to Germany for treatment. But there is a plan, a very controversial plan, where you are in Kenya to treat Americans in Kenya.
2: Yes, very controversial, Rob. There's a quarantine center being built at the Kenyan Air Force base in central part of the country for Americans who've been exposed to the virus to come and do their observation for symptoms. The Americans say they've made this arrangement because of Kenya's proximity to the DR Congo, but a big backlash here. Kenyans are saying we weren't consulted. We shouldn't be bringing Ebola into the country. We don't have it. We're worried about safety protocols and also angry about the lack of information. That's the basis of a court case, which is demanding that the government reveal the agreement. The Kenyan government's been pretty vocal in defending it. They say this is part of a long-standing health relationship with the U.S. They have global and regional duties to fight the outbreak and so on. But there have been some demos near the location. Two people were killed related to that by the police response, it seems. It's not entirely clear. But we activists have been telling us they expect to have more demos today.
0: Now, world football's governing body, FIFA, has confirmed that a Somali referee, Omar Artan, won't be officiating at the World Cup after he was denied entry to the United States. It's not clear why he was turned away, but Somalia is one of several countries on a travel ban list introduced by President Trump's administration. The executive director for the White House Task Force on the World Cup, Andrew Giuliani, told the BBC he backed the decision.
3: Every visa decision is a national security decision, and CBP made the decision to block him from coming into the country because they realized that it was the best for the safety of not just Americans, but all the international visitors that have come here. So we support that decision wholeheartedly, and that will not be reversed.
0: Well, we can speak to the Somali sports journalist Mohamed Moudeh, who joins us now. Just tell us, first of all, a bit about Omar Artan.
4: Thank you for having me here today. Omar Artan is one of the best referees in Africa. He was born and raised in Mogadishu, and he was training during a difficult time. And he was one of the generation who was raised during the civil war in Somalia. His dream was one day to officiate one of the biggest stage of the such a World Cup. And he was named recently the best African referee in AFCON after he was officiated AFCON, African Nation Cup. Omar was selected FIFA officiated on the World Cup, but he has denied entering the United States because he was difficult obtaining a visa and received support from the Somali embassy in Nairobi, which helped him to get a diplomatic passport. However, it was shocked yesterday when he was blocked to enter in the United States. So he was sent back to Turkey, where he is now, and he's supposed to back in Mogadishu tomorrow, Wednesday.
0: So, have you spoken to him since he was denied entry to America?
4: Yeah, I spoke to him yesterday after he has been sent back to Turkey. And he told me that he's just now convinced because he was willing to officiate the World Cup, and he has been preparing to be there. But he said that he's now that he's very disappointed that he was not that he was blocked to enter the United States.
0: And was he given any reason why at the border?
4: He said that he didn't know why they had blocked him to enter the United States because, but he said that he doesn't know why they have blocked him to enter the United States. But he said the only thing he know that he was a referee and he was willing to officiate the World Cup. And he said that he was shocked after the United States rejected him to enter the United States. So that's the only thing that I still, so far, that I know from him.
0: So the US government has said that he'd been talking to bad people. Any idea what they might be referring to and whether there's any truth in it?
4: Yeah, I don't know exactly, but the only thing that we know is that US has restricted Somali people or Somali authority that they cannot travel to the United States. And people thought that his passport was a diplomatic passport. And the reason is not that, because they said they were investigated and they were protecting to not to harm, as they said, the authority that for security reason. But he's only Omar was only referee, as far as I know. We have been know each other for a long time. I know when I was a journalist of radio, he was training on the street. He was running on the field. He was one of the people who was dreaming to be one of the best referee in Somalia. So even he was just only last year that he was officiating for the World Cup. For the African Nation Cup. He was also officiating for the African Champions League final. So we don't know why he was not be there, but that was shock news. So not only for him, but also for the whole community of football community, they were talking about him.
0: It was going to be a proud moment, wasn't it, for Somalia?
4: Yeah.
0: Thanks so much. That's Mohammed Mudeh there, the Somali sports journalist. We're going to get some more sport now with Rebecca.
5: Yeah, thank you, Rob. Well, we're going to talk to a man who's about to embark on a physical and sporting challenge. Bob van den Burgt is a professional windsurfer, and later today he's going to try to break the world record for distance windsurfed in a day. He's going to windsurf for an entire 24 hours and hope to beat the mark of just under 700 kilometres, which was set a little over a decade ago. Bob's target is to get further than 800 kilometres, to get his name into the record books, and also to raise tens of thousands for research into childhood muscle disorders. Well, Bob joins us now, just a few hours from the start of his challenge, which he'll take on in his home country of the Netherlands. Bob, good morning to you and welcome along to Newsday. How do you prepare physically for a challenge like this one?
6: Good morning, and thank you for bringing me in the show. How do I prepare for a challenge like this one? Well, it's been a lot of hard work, hard training, keeping the nutrition and the diet on point, and also the mental game. I've been visualizing the good things. I've been training hard, and that should get me ready to take the record.
5: And of course, in 24 hours, speed will be speed is of the essence. So, how fast do you have to go on average to break the record, and how hard will it be to keep that speed up?
6: Yeah. So the game plan is, as you said, I'm going to be really happy when I reach 800 kilometers in the 24 hours. But with strategy in the game plan, we did it a little bit different. We're aiming for 1,000 kilometers. So if something goes wrong, I actually have like a good buffer, and we will still be safe for the 800. And for this 1,000, I need to have a pace of at least 43 kilometers per hour, which I think I can do it. But we never know what's going to happen. Like, I have to stay in one piece. The conditions need to stay there. The wind needs to be good. all 24 hours around, but it's going to be a hard battle.
5: And can you take a break in those 24 hours? How do you keep your strength up?
6: Well, I can do everything. There's no rules to the attempt, only that I need to travel as many kilometers as possible within these 24 hours. So, of course, I can take breaks, but I want to set a certain pace. I want to cover distance. So I will not be having too many breaks. And for now, we're aiming at around every 4 or 5 hours, a break of like 5 to 10 minutes.
5: And will it just be you on the water by yourself?
6: I have a very good team around me. So there's a guidance boat which can supply me with nutrition, with new water and stuff like this. Of course, they're also going to support me. I expect there will be some local windsurfers and some media pushing me and cheering for me. But also not too much, obviously, because I need to stay focused.
5: And just quickly, Bob, the previous record was set a decade ago. How have techniques and equipment changed since then?
6: Yeah, it's changing like rapidly. I'm in the windsurfing business for quite a while now, and we're changing material every year. And every year we make faster sails, we make faster boards and stuff like this. But it stays a very marginal game. So for sure, the equipment I'm going to be riding today is going to be better than the equipment that has been ridden like 10 years ago for the record. So that's going to give me an edge for sure.
5: Fantastic. Well, we wish you the very best of luck today, Bob, and hope the weather stays good for you. That was Bob van der Berg, professional windsurfer, going for a world record later on today.
0: Yeah, best of luck to him, Rebecca. Thank you very much. Indeed, we were talking about that Somali referee who was denied entry into the United States for the World Cup. George, listening in Oslo, says the World Cup should not be politicised. This is a global social event, he says. Celestine in the Gambia says the international football body's impartiality has been seriously undermined by the United States. Another listener in the Gambia has been in touch about our main story, the developments in the Middle East. Daughter Camera in the Gambia says Iran and Israel need a ceasefire. They should stop the airstrikes and go back to the negotiating table. And Emmanuel, listening in Freetown in Sierra Leone, says, I'm pleading with all the parties in the Middle East conflict to stop the fighting and negotiate in good faith to end the conflict, not just for themselves, but for the good of the globe. Thanks very much indeed for all of your messages.
2: Now, more than 300 migrants heading to the UK last summer were kidnapped, tortured and threatened with forced organ removal, the BBC has learned. The young men, all from Iraqi Kurdistan, were captured in Libya by a militia who demanded a ransom of $5,000 from each of their families and threatened to harvest the captives' kidneys if payment wasn't made. A BBC investigation into people smuggling learned about the kidnapped group whilst recording in Iraqi Kurdistan for the Radio 4 podcast To Catch a King. Reporter Sue Mitchell and aid worker Rob Lowry visited the town of Rania, a starting point for many migrant journeys from the Middle East to Europe and the UK.
7: We came to northern Iraq to investigate a network of smugglers bringing thousands of people across Europe. We've heard that smugglers from Rania have opened up a new route from Iraq to Europe, crossing over land through Libya. But something's gone wrong, and more than 300 boys have been kidnapped by one of Libya's armed militia groups.
8: Nice to meet you.
7: We meet a father of one of the boys.
9: His son was there.
10: Oh, really? In Libya?
9: And they make a surgery for him.
10: Stole his kidney. Harvested his kidney.
8: God, that's terrible. How old is his son?
9: 19.
7: The father takes out his phone and zooms in on a photo of a large wound.
10: That's a scar exactly where the kidney goes on the body.
9: Yeah.
10: Look at that.
8: So basically the scar looks absolutely...
10: I'm surprised
8: raw.
10: That's not infected. So he's got 1, 2, 3, 4, a lot of stitches.
7: The man lets me copy the photo and I send it to a surgeon I know in the UK. He replies straight away, saying the location's consistent with where you'd make an incision to reach a kidney.
10: Is this where we're here?
7: The father says he's in touch with many other families of missing boys in Rania, and if we give him an hour, he can get dozens of them to meet with us.
10: These are all the families, and they've come out to meet us.
7: When we arrive at a local hall, there are about 20 people outside, wanting to show pictures or videos of their sons being held in Libya. Some are violent, sent to parents by the militia to extort a $5,000 payment for each boy's release.
10: But that is brutal surgery, that. Oh, it's brutal. All the blood there.
11: In Libya.
10: In Libya.
12: So it's a video 15. Of his son. He looks terrified on that video.
7: Once we're inside, there are about 60 people in total, mostly fathers and brothers of the missing boys.
9: More coming.
10: Yeah, more coming. There's a lot more coming in. So I'm just going to now explain to the people who we are and why we're here. Good afternoon, gentlemen. It's such a great honour for me and my colleague. This is Sue Mitchell of the BBC. My name is Rob Laurie. So at the moment, this tragedy, no one knows about it, other than families.
7: Most of the families tell us they paid the same smuggler, a Rania gang leader called Noah Aaron, who's been selling illegal crossings for more than a decade. Parents say he'd taken groups of migrants through Libya before, but not paid the militia transporting them. So the latest group had been held and ransomed to repay the smugglers' debt.
9: They taken our sons. It's more than 8 months. Mm. So our sons, they are there. And they don't do anything. So why they don't capture one of the biggest smugglers?
7: Noah Aaron has since been jailed in France and given 10 years for smuggling crimes. And the Iraqi government has been bringing the kidnapped boys home on military planes. Most of the boys have since returned, although migrant groups are kidnapped regularly in Libya. And an investigator for the UN tells us that organ harvesting is common.
13: I don't want to go to any country again, you know.
7: As we leave our meeting in Rania, we meet one boy who's just returned home after his parents were among the first to pay the $5,000 ransom.
13: For a long time in Libya, by 6 months in the jail.
12: They wanted to take your organs?
13: Because they want the money. They want money. He'd say, I want your kidney, you know.
12: You're scared, frightened?
13: Yeah, yeah. My family paid the $5,000. Yeah. I'm very happy in this moment, you know, to came back.
0: Well, the reporter you heard there, Sue Mitchell, joins us in the studio. It's incredible reporting, Sue, and was an open secret in this community. How difficult was it for you to nail down the facts of what had actually happened?
12: Yeah, we stumbled on it by accident, really, because we were in Rania. And I actually think not many journalists actually go to that region and spend that time investigating what's happening with these smuggling gangs. So once we arrived, their parents gathered, as you heard in that report, really quickly. And we had close to 100 people in that hall. But there were so many more as well wanting to make contact. And they all were showing us photos of the people they paid the money to, trying to tell us the information about the smuggler. And it took a while to really piece together exactly what had happened. And that was partly done in conjunction with a local MP who has been involved in trying to get these boys back. So there is quite a lot known at different areas in government about what's been happening, but it's not really been in the public media. And these boys have never really had this injustice addressed. So you heard in that report, the smuggler responsible for a lot of these boys being kidnapped was Noah Aaron. He received a sentence of 10 years in France, but that was for unrelated smuggling offences. So they still really haven't got justice for what happened in Libya, and still so many others have been kidnapped there.
0: Well, Libya is a country plagued with political instability, poor security as well. What is the likelihood they would get justice?
12: Yeah, well, that's a very difficult thing, isn't it? Because what happens in these situations is parents, they're desperately poor anyway, so they pay when they can, and some of those boys return home, but some actually want to continue onwards into Europe, so they don't really want it reporting. I mean, this is seen as a sort of terrible secret almost, that, you know, they want to make these journeys to reach the UK, and even with these setbacks, this atrocious sort of kidnapping, the horror of that, they still want to try again, so they don't want to be highlighted by reporting in any sense. And then there's also the sense that some of these smugglers, as you heard, are Rania based. This is a very, very powerful network in Rania, and it's really hard for the families to be stand up against that. Even we found that. We went to this meeting, smugglers had infiltrated the meeting, and the very next day we got told by the Kurdish security services it wasn't safe for us to stay in that area, because already word had got out amongst the smuggling communities, and they were sending threatening messages to the families telling them, do not report this, do not talk to the BBC, your lives will be in danger. So, I mean, people who do speak out are very brave, and but it is a very, very tragic situation.
0: All right. Well, thank you very much. It's a great report. You can listen to it on Intrigue to Catch a King. It is available on the BBC website and wherever you usually get your downloads. That was BBC reporter Sue Mitchell there. Just before we go, a quick update from the Middle East. We've been talking about how the conflict between Israel and Hezbollah in Lebanon is key, according to Donald Trump anyway, to securing a peace deal between America and Iran. The Israeli military has in the past few minutes announced an evacuation order for the Lebanese city of Tyre. Updates on the situation there throughout the day here on the BBC World Service. But that is it for this edition of Newsday. Thank you for listening.
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0: On the Arts Hour with me, Nikki Bailey, British actor Kristin Scott Thomas talks about the personal story behind her directorial debut, My Mother's Wedding.
1: I think that it has certainly made me quite good at telling stories about people who have a secret suffering. I mean, Fiona in Four Weddings, who is the sort of epitome of that. She has this secret that she keeps under wraps and won't tell anyone, and then it all comes out.
0: Kane Parsons, the 20-year-old YouTube star whose horror film Backrooms is making waves and breaking box office records. British author Basim Khan has been given a license to thrill. He's written a new James Bond story. And we hear from the Canadian author of Heated Rivalries, Rachel Reid, about how the raunchy ice hockey drama is sweeping the world as a TV series. Plus my conversation with the Mexican-American filmmaker Alex Kawam. All that and more coming up on The Arts Hour.
2: BBC News with Emily Thomas. A pause in fighting between Iran and Israel appears to be holding after the biggest test so far of the ceasefire agreed in April. The two countries exchanged fire before announcing a halt to the attacks on Monday. But violence has continued in southern Lebanon. The Lebanese Health Ministry said Israeli strikes killed 14 people on Monday, half of those after Iran threatened to attack Israel again if it continued bombing Lebanon. From Jerusalem, here's Yolanda now.
3: Israel has insisted it will not accept a new equation whereby Tehran links fighting in Lebanon to the conflict in the wider region. According to the Lebanese Health Ministry, yesterday an Israeli strike killed at least five people in the city of Tyre, while another in the Nabatea district killed seven and a third in Marwaniya killed two, with two children among the dead. The Israeli military said projectiles were launched towards its soldiers operating in southern Lebanon. Some were intercepted and one landed near troops with no reported casualties.
2: The International Criminal Court has suspended its chief prosecutor, pending the outcome of disciplinary proceedings against him. Karim Khan has repeatedly denied allegations of sexual misconduct. The British lawyer announced he was stepping aside from the role a year ago. Anna Holligan has the latest.
4: The court's governing body has effectively taken this issue out of the internal process. Its executive committee has decided to suspend Karim Khan with immediate effect. So this is the first time in the court's history that the prosecutor has been suspended. There have been leaks to suggest that a majority within that body voted to find that misconduct was committed. But the Bureau has stressed in a statement, this is not a finding of guilt. It's simply that they're going to ask the 125 member states what to do about what happens next.
2: The United States has added several major Chinese businesses to a list of companies it claims are linked to China's military. Among the additions are the e-commerce giant Alibaba and the electric car maker BYD. The list aims to alert American organizations to the risks of working with Chinese firms. The artificial intelligence company OpenAI has announced plans to raise money on the stock market for the first time. The company, which makes the ChatGPT chatbot, did not say how much money it might be seeking. Here's Lily Jamali.
5: In a statement, the company said it had not decided on the timing of a public listing and added it may be a while, noting that there were things it might want to do that would be easier as a private company. The filing comes a week after the company's rival Anthropic launched similar paperwork with U.S. securities regulators, and Elon Musk's SpaceX, which includes his AI startup, is days away from listing its shares in the U.S. with a valuation of around $1.75 trillion.
2: World news from the BBC. Ukrainian officials say Russian strikes overnight have killed at least four people in the Kharkiv region. The local governor said attacks on the city of Chuhuyev had caused fires and damaged residential buildings. Ukraine, meanwhile, has continued to launch strikes at Russian-occupied Crimea, where officials say air defences have been repelling drones. The National Congress of Honduras has approved a series of reforms to tackle femicides. According to the UN, Honduras has by far the highest rate of such crimes in Latin America. The reforms will see potential jail terms increased to up to 60 years. Specialised women-only judicial bodies will also be established. A BBC investigation has found that more than 300 Iraqi Kurdish migrants attempting to get to the UK were kidnapped in Libya and threatened with having their organs removed. Sue Mitchell has more details.
6: The group was travelling through Libya from Rania in northern Iraq a starting point for many migrant journeys and home to a smuggling network bringing thousands to the UK illegally. Their passage involved help from a Libyan militia who kidnapped the migrants and demanded a ransom of $5,000, threatening to remove a kidney from those who did not pay promptly. Some of the boys were held for more than 6 months, and I saw photo evidence of beatings and surgical incisions matching the location where kidneys would be removed. The Iraqi government has been returning the kidnapped group to Iraq by military flights.
2: The car manufacturer Stellantis has announced a global recall of more than 1 million Jeep SUVs because of fire concerns. Owners of Jeep Wrangler and Jeep Gladiator models made between 2021 and 2025 have been urged to park away from structures and other vehicles until a fix is complete. The problem relates to the wiring of the power steering. World News from the BBC.
0: Hello and welcome to the Arts Hour from the BBC World Service. I'm Nikki Badey, bringing you a star-studded lineup of global guests and some cultural companionship with the very best arts and culture conversation from across the BBC and beyond. Coming up, British actor Kristin Scott Thomas talks about the personal story behind her directorial debut, My Mother's Wedding. Kane Parsons, the 20-year-old YouTube star whose feature film Backrooms is making waves. British author Wasim Khan has been given a license to thrill. He's written a new James Bond story. And the Canadian author of Heated Rivalries, Rachel Reid, talks about how the raunchy ice hockey drama is sweeping the world as a TV series. That's not all, though. My guests on today's Arts Hour are the Mexican-American filmmaker Alex Kawam. We'll be talking about his latest horror film, The Remedy, later in the show. And to give her deeply informed thoughts, feelings and insights into these offerings, we welcome back as our cultural critic this week, Larushka Ivanzadeh. Before we go any further, Larushka, do you have a cultural highlight that you want to recommend to the world?
7: I do. Well, I was thinking horror is having a bit of a moment at the moment. I know we're going to talk about Backrooms in a bit, but there's another amazing horror out at the moment called Obsession, which is my new obsession. And it is this Gen Z horror meets rom-com about this sort of nervy misfit who buys a novelty toy called a one-wish willow in order to make a wish to make his crush fall madly in love with him, only to get more than he bargained for because she becomes obsessed with by him to a very dangerous degree. And it's directed by Curry Barker, who's this 26-year-old director. His previous film he made for $800 and was released on YouTube. This one he made for $750,000, which is nothing in, you know, peanuts in filmmaking terms. And it has grossed millions at the box office. It was only out 3 weeks ago. And it
0: isn't didn't he make $41 million in a short space of time?
7: In 2 weeks. Yeah. And it's now the first film since E.T. in 1982 to increase its box office over its second and its third weekend. So it's just making more and more and more money as it goes along and people are spreading the word of mouth about it. And it's all the young people going out to watch it as well.
0: Because he's got a built-in audience as a YouTuber, hasn't he? Yeah. I mean, he and Kane are brothers from a similar social media platform, aren't they?
7: They are indeed.
0: Thank you, Larushka. First then, Kristin Scott Thomas is an accomplished stage and screen actor. In 1994, her breakthrough film role came with Four Weddings and a Funeral, though it was The English Patient a few years later that earned her a Best Actress Oscar nomination. You may have seen her most recently playing the head of MI5 in the Apple TV series Slow Horses. And now, Kristin Scott Thomas has written and directed her first film. She stars in it too, My Mother's Wedding, inspired in part by her own life. When she was very young, her father, a pilot in the Royal Navy, died in an airplane crash. And then her stepfather died in almost identical circumstances just a few years later. At the time, few people spoke to children about trauma. So when Kristin Scott Thomas spoke to the BBC's John Wilson, he asked her how she channeled these extraordinary and tragic events into her work.
1: I think that it has certainly made me quite good at telling stories about people who have a secret suffering.
7: and have to keep the stiff upper lip and keep going. I was thinking, I mean, Fiona in Four Weddings, who is the sort of epitome of that. She has this secret that she keeps under wraps and won't tell anyone, and then it all comes out. And I think I've been quite expert at that because there was very little acting required because I had all this sort of built up information.
8: It's repressed emotion.
7: Repressed emotion, perhaps, but also things that children aren't supposed to know about. And funnily enough, I've always been cast as older people. Even when I was a very young woman, they wanted me, you know, I was 23 and they wanted me to play 35, you know, or grown-ups. So I obviously had something within me that said, knows too much or something.
8: So you've just made your debut as a writer-director in a film about three sisters whose mother is about to marry for the third time, having lost two previous husbands, both in air accidents.
7: Yes.
8: What made you want to fictionalise such a personal
7: what
8: story?
7: What do you think?
8: Catharsis?
7: Catharsis. No, what made me want to do it was that I realised that one of my brothers, in fact, both my brothers, have absolutely no idea about who their father was, no image in their heads. So I thought that I would make some little short films about what I remembered about Daddy and my stepfather, Simon. I got talking to somebody about this and they said, well, why don't you turn it into a fiction? I said, no, well, I don't want to tell them the story of my life. You know, that's not it. Mm. No, she said, no, but what you do is you take that and you use it as a sort of seed for telling another story. And that's what I did.
8: And you have multiple roles on this film as writer, director, co-star, because you're playing the matriarch. What was it like being on the other side of the camera?
7: It was the biggest thrill I've ever had. No, I mean, look at the cast I've got. I mean, it was like being given a fleet of Ferraris. It was absolutely amazing to have these incredible actors around me.
8: Scarlett Johansson, Sienna Miller, Emily Beecham,
7: James Fleet, Frida Pinto.
8: But did you suddenly feel a different kind of agency on set, you know, a different sense of power and the dynamic of the way a film is made?
7: Absolutely, yeah. I mean, I can't recommend being an actor in one's own film when it's one's first film, because it is very, very difficult to sort of separate and sort of observe the other actor while you're acting with them. I find that incredibly difficult.
0: Kristin Scott-Thomas. Our cultural critic this week is Larushka Ivanzadeh. So, Larushka, I found the film My Mother's Wedding a little bit twee, in spite of this great cast of women. I mean, playing the three daughters, we have Scarlett Johansson, Sienna Miller, Emily Beecham. ScarJo does an English accent. I found it twee, but what did you think?
9: I know, I almost hope that you weren't going to ask me that just because I have the greatest respect and admiration for Kristin Scott-Thomas. I mean, style icon, fiercely intelligent, bilingual, amazing woman. And obviously, this was a hugely personal story for her. She lived with PTSD. But it's pretty awful, isn't it? I mean, it just really doesn't work.
0: Yes.
9: And it's all the more astonishing because the cast is so incredible. But maybe listening to that clip, how Kristin Scott-Thomas said that she just found it difficult to be a director of actors at the same time as acting herself.
0: I don't think she needed to be in it, to be honest. And she co-wrote it with her husband.
9: It's one of those lockdown projects. I feel like we're getting a few of those coming through. In the last year, we've had Kate Winslet making her directorial debut, Brian Cox making his directorial debut. So I feel like all these actors, they were shut down in lockdown. They made these, they've got their greenlit films and they've all come out. And I really feel that none of them should give up the day job.
0: Thank you for that, Larushka. Hollywood is, as you mentioned earlier, having a full Gen Z takeover right now. Zoom horror is now a thing. So you may have seen headlines over the past week, like 20-year-old YouTuber becomes the youngest ever director to have a number one film at the box office. Directed by Kane Parsons, a.k.a. Kane Pixels, Back Rooms has shattered expectations. Made for $10 million, it opened with $118 million worldwide. So the back rooms of the title are essentially disturbing abandoned rooms with seemingly no end in sight. It could be an empty office block, a hallway, a corridor, unsettling kind of in-between zones or liminal spaces. The concept emerged in 2019 when anonymous users on message board 4chan were asked to post disquieting images that just feel off. That grew into a hugely popular YouTube miniseries with creator Kane Parsons, then 16, at the helm. It proved so captivating that Hollywood studio powerhouse A24 hired Kane Parsons to create the film adaptation. The film story follows a furniture store owner, Chiwetel Ejiofor, who finds a secret doorway that leads him to an endless stretch of nondescript rooms.
10: I found something in the store. The place. Look, I know how this sounds, but you gotta understand, it's massive in there.
11: I'm not saying I don't believe you.
10: Okay, I'm gonna come back here with proof.
0: When Kane Parsons spoke to Jason DeRosso on ABC Radio National's The Screen Show, he told him when Hollywood came knocking.
12: It was about 1 month after I put out the first short, so that was beginning of 2022. You know, I was 16 at the time. I had no real interaction with the industry whatsoever. I had this audience that was already being built online and was already there for the series, and I was already very immersed in this project creatively, and I think I was just thinking about all the ways in which it could go wrong. So the focus was really for me, like, what story can we tell that is inside of this world? Because any film we do, it needs to be a sort of foot in the door experience for people who have never interacted with backrooms before. So what is something that is not going to, like, feel like you're cramming all of this dense information from years online into a single film?
13: I mean, you didn't invent the notion of backrooms, but you really popularized this notion. You know, I thought I'd meet someone who had a misspent childhood, going through staff-only doors or fire exits and going to places you weren't supposed to explore as a kid, right? But I read somewhere that you were partly inspired by your experience online or in a video game called Portal 2.
12: I think it definitely planted the seed. I think in general, I get very attached to setting and to locations, and I feel the character of places pretty strongly. You know, most of my life I've spent either trying to draw places, never really people. I can't draw or represent people. It's always been an emphasis on the spaces. And so I think backrooms just really appealed, you know, before I was doing anything with it. I think, like, the notion of what this project was, it's touching on the human mind's interaction with physical space and how memories are a tool to try to predict the future, to preserve oneself and live longer. And like, what happens, like, just how, like, what purpose do they still serve, these physical locations and, like, the sort of maps that our brains make?
13: Chiwetel Ejiofor's character, Clark, is this man with, you know, a divorce behind him. He's full of resentment and he's stuck in mental loops, I suppose. So the backrooms, in a way, is this symbol of that internal mishmash that he's working his way through. Is there a danger, though, do you think, with backrooms that you can explain it too much, that part of the fascination is that you can never quite explain it?
12: Yeah, well, I think that's what the goal with the film has always been. This is, you know, I think true of most good science fiction. It's science is inherently about making your best guess. And in this case, there's something that is obviously deeply, you could say, unnatural, but it exists in the world. So therefore, inside this story, it must be natural and there must be an explanation. But I think when a character witnesses some very strange, hard to explain phenomenon, we're with them for that. And when, you know, Clark or anyone else espouses, like, you know, what they think or believe, it's kind of feels more like a guess than anything else. They're not going to be told if they were right or wrong.
0: Kane Parsons talking about his film Backrooms. Larushka Ivanzadeh, as our critic today, you've already singled out Obsessions. What did you think of Backrooms?
9: Oh, I love Backrooms. It just is a remarkable piece of visionary filmmaking. I feel like part of my soul is still wandering, or my psyche is still wandering the backrooms. Trapped in there. And it's just, it felt more astonishing because it just felt like the future of film and you're seeing it right now. That he's come from this completely different background than most filmmakers. Most filmmakers, if they were making a short at the age of 16, they'd be doing it as a Hollywood calling card. And Kane Parsons seems to have very little interest, in fact, in making a Hollywood film. If they hadn't approached him, he'd probably still be very happily making his YouTube series. And I think that's what he's continuing to want to do after that.
0: So do you think, because there have been many editorials that are suggesting that these YouTubers are in fact saving cinema, because if you've got 200 million followers on your YouTube channel, a percentage of those are going to go to a movie theatre and see your film on the big screen.
9: Yeah.
0: But the audience is inbuilt. What are your thoughts on this?
9: I think
7: what was lovely is if you went and saw Backrooms on its opening weekend, that most of the audience was made up of young people, which is such a rare thing. And they were packing it out and they were paying a lot of attention to the screen. I think lots of people think that they haven't got that attention span, that all be sitting there on their phones. But actually, they were completely captivated by this. And when I saw it with an audience of quite young people at the end, normally with something like that, because it was an early screening, it'd be full of influences. Everyone would be whooping because it was a horror and kind of clapping. And instead of which, everyone was just sort of, what was that about? And everyone came out talking and really engaging with the film. It was so interesting.
0: I mean, horror isn't my jam. Mm. But I loved the production values and the visuals. And it reminded me so much of Apple TV's Severance. And in fact, the Severance creator, Dan Erickson, has said that the Backrooms phenomenon on the internet inspired some of Severance's setting. And I got the concept of this film, but then when the, let's just call it squelch, because I don't have horror vocabulary. When the squelchy bits arrived, I slightly disengaged.
7: Mm.
0: Are those the bits that, as a horror fan, take you to another level?
7: I don't know. I think some horror fans will be a bit disappointed because they'll be expecting more squelchiness and jump scares than they might have got. This is much more a vibe film. It's like an uncanny film. It's a film that sort of creeps under your skin and disturbs you. So it's not an all and out sort of jump out of your seat type film. If you want that, see Obsession, because I jumped out of my seat so much. So hard when I watched Obsession that I actually bit my tongue.
0: Oh my goodness.
7: That should
0: be on the poster, shouldn't it?
7: But yeah, this is a much more sort of unsettling vibe. And yeah, Severance, The Shining, films like Being John Malkovich, all, and David Lynch particularly, all felt like touchstones for me. But I don't know if Kane Parsons has even seen all of those. I don't think they're his sort of cultural touch notes at all.
0: No, exactly. Thank you, Larushka. You're with The Arts Hour and I'm Nikki Beattie. The fictional British spy James Bond began life in the novels of Ian Fleming before being turned into the iconic on-screen 007, depicted by a number of actors, from Sean Connery, the only one in my opinion, to Roger Moore and, most recently, Daniel Craig. What you may not be aware of is that the book versions of James Bond stories have also gone through interpretations and reimaginings. Following Ian Fleming's death, his literary estate has authorised a number of so-called continuation novels, and the latest has been penned by British writer Wasim Khan. Called Quantum of Menace, it focuses on Q, the code-named agent who provides Bond with state-of-the-art gadgets and spying tech. At this year's Hay Festival in Wales, Wasim told the BBC's Samira Ahmed why he wanted to shine a light on this peripheral character.
14: So Q is booted out of MI6, so it's a contemporary novel. He's about 50 years old. He's a man at sea because he spent 3 decades fighting the evils of the world at MI6, and now he doesn't know what to do with himself. And then he receives a cryptic note from his childhood friend, Peter Napier, who's a quantum computer scientist, hence the title, Quantum of Menace, which draws him back to his small hometown just outside of London. He hasn't been back for 3 decades for a reason that you'll find out if you read the book, because he's not convinced, because Peter has died under mysterious circumstances and Q wants to reinvestigate.
15: So one of the challenges in updating the threat that the hero is dealing with is, you know, it's quantum computing. So how much research went into that?
14: Well, I've been lucky that for the last 2 decades I've worked at University College London. And one of the things that I manage, I'm not an academic, I should say, I have brilliant academic colleagues who do the actual work, but I help run a centre called the Centre for Future Crime, which sounds very Tom Cruise Minority Report, but none of my colleagues are running around without their vests on and riding bicycles off cliffs. We're looking at how modern technologies, emerging technologies, might be used by criminal actors. And so quantum computers are probably 10 or 15 years away, but what I do with these books, this series, is introduce, because Q is a science guy, is to introduce these kind of technologies that perhaps are being introduced at a rate of change without the necessary guardrails. And of course, we all know about artificial intelligence now. Quantum computing is going to be the next order of magnitude for computers. And when you marry quantum computing to artificial intelligence, it's going to change the world in profound, exhilarating ways, but also quite frightening ways if the proper precautions aren't taken.
15: Yeah. I want to say, part of the fun of the book is creating Q's backstory. The James Bond is obviously always on his mind. Tell me how you decided to use or to have James Bond's presence, even if it's a mental presence some of the time.
14: Yeah, when they invited me in to talk about this opportunity, they didn't tell me what it was for. So they've got the Ian Fleming's family, they've got a publishing arm. And I went in thinking, you know, has my time come? I know they're auditioning for the next Bond. Is it time for a brown Bond? But it wasn't. I mean, what's Pierce Brosnan got that I haven't got, other than looks and charm? So for me, it was very much a case of trying to create a person who I think most people would be able to relate to, as far as Q is concerned.
15: Now, I gather that the Ian Fleming estate has put trigger warnings in and re-edited aspects of the original novels, the Fleming novels, for their, and it's no secret, dated attitudes to sex and race. And I wonder how you approached writing James Bond characters in modern times without making them unconnected to the originals that people love.
14: Well, I think because my mission on this pun intended, for these books, was to create not spy novels, but contemporary crime novels that would appeal to a broad audience. And because I myself, as a British Asian, who grew up watching James Bond with my dad in particular, my mum was not so much of a fan because every time Bond got amorous on screen, she'd make me change the channel. But for me, I considered it a great honour, and I wanted to show Bond and Q in a way that would appeal to a wide range of people in contemporary, in not just contemporary Britain, but whoever reads sort of this kind of crime fiction.
15: Got to ask, who's your favourite Bond then, the film ones?
14: I grew up with Roger Moore, so yeah. Roger Moore is my favourite.
15: Excellent.
14: why are we laughing? Lovely.
15: I know, he was lovely.
16: Sean Connery.
14: Yeah. Well, the one thing I love about Sean Connery was that scene from, I think it's Goldfinger, when he's strapped to the table and Goldfinger is using a laser. And what's amazing about the Bond films is that they are often a showcase for the latest technology. That was the first time lasers were depicted on screen.
0: Vaseem Khan. Our cultural critic this week is Larushka Ivanzadeh. What do you make of so-called continuation novels?
7: I mean, I think they always come across, they come up against that challenge of, do you basically channel the original author and create a pastiche of what you're doing? Mm. Or do you create kind of your own novel using the characters that we all love from those original books? And I guess the best, finest examples are the ones that are going to take a character out of the story. Then it becomes a more literary and interesting thing rather than just keeping the IP alive for the estate.
0: Because they can make the TV series from this, they can make the next film from this.
7: Yeah.
0: Is there a classic character from fiction that you'd like to see reinterpreted by a new writer, or do you just sort of believe they should be left alone?
7: I mean, like, it can be done well.
0: Has it been?
7: I suppose, like, the Wide Sargasso Sea.
0: That was the only example I could come up with, though.
7: Yeah, of the Mad Woman in the Attic from Charlotte Bronte, from Jane
0: My
7: Eyre.
0: Sister played her when I played Jane Eyre.
7: Or the Flashman series. So that was, you know, continuing the bully from Tom Brown's School Days and making him the hero of these books.
0: Good example.
7: Maybe from film, taking that sort of, like, he has done with Q, of taking that lesser-known character within a film or a book that you know and seeing that through their eyes. I was thinking of, because we sadly lost Diane Keaton last year, of taking her character, Kay Adams, from The Godfather.
0: Yeah.
7: Because she was that American outsider and seeing that story through her character.
0: Oh, that's a good idea.
7: I'd be really interested in that, as her as the protagonist of the story. Because it's such a male world and that often turns me off all those mafia stories, but her character always fascinated me.
0: That's really interesting. Writing a new James Bond novel is nowhere near as contentious as casting a new Bond for the films. But I am going to ask you, Larushka, who do you think would make a good next James Bond?
7: We've been through so many now, haven't we? Like, Idris Elba has definitely aged out by this point. It's been so long that we've been talking about it.
0: Can you be aged out then?
7: I know, but maybe you can't, because it depends when you set the new Bond, doesn't
0: it?
7: I mean, I know Callum Turner, aka the new Mr. Dua Lipa, they got married last week. He is obviously in the running to be the next Bond. You know what? I just sort of feel like maybe it's just time to kill him off altogether. I know, but I was just thinking, like, do you remember when Judi Dench called Bond a dinosaur in Goldeneye? That was in 1995, he was a dinosaur.
0: Was it?
7: And I do feel like, well, maybe now we should just maybe let him rest. Or go back to super young, because they have those Charlie Higson books about the young Bond.
0: Yeah.
7: Series of five books. You could have

0: Hwam. We'll hear from actor Leah Woodall and Heated Rivalries creator Rachel Reed. The Arts Hour's back after this.
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0: Still to come on the Arts Hour with me, Nikki Beatty, I talk to the Mexican-American filmmaker Alex Kawam about his new horror movie, The Remedy. We hear from the Canadian writer of Heated Rivalries, Rachel Reed, and there's Belarusian jazz. All that and more still to come on the Arts Hour.
1: BBC News with Emily Thomas. A pause in fighting between Iran and Israel appears to be holding after the biggest test so far of the ceasefire agreed in April. But violence has continued in southern Lebanon. The Israeli military has issued a new evacuation order for Tyre, including the city's Christian quarter. 20 countries have released a joint statement describing the humanitarian situation in Gaza as catastrophic and calling on Israel to allow more aid into the territory. The United States has added several major Chinese businesses to a list of companies it claims are linked to China's military. Among them are the e-commerce giant Alibaba and the electric car maker BYD. Honduras has approved a series of reforms to tackle the murder of women, including longer jail sentences. The country has the highest rate of femicide in Latin America. Ukrainian officials say Russian strikes overnight have killed at least four people in the Kharkiv region. Ukraine, meanwhile, has continued to launch strikes at Russian-occupied Crimea. Russian investigators say an explosive device has destroyed a car and killed its driver in a town close to Moscow. The identity of the driver has not yet been given. A BBC investigation has found that more than 300 Iraqi Kurdish migrants attempting to get to the UK were kidnapped in Libya last year and threatened with having their organs removed. The kidnappers demanded $5,000 each. The car manufacturer Stellantis has announced a global recall of more than a million Jeep SUVs because of fire risks. The problem relates to the wiring of the power steering. And President Trump has been booed at a basketball match in New York. He was there to watch the New York Knicks lose to the San Antonio Spurs. World News from the BBC.
0: Welcome back to the Arts Hour from the BBC World Service with me, Nikki Beatty. And if you've only just joined us, in the first half of the show, we heard from British actor and first-time director Kristin Scott Thomas, American YouTuber Kane Parsons, whose horror movie Backrooms is really making history, and author Vaseem Khan, who's written a new James Bond novel. Our cultural critic, Larushka Ivanzadeh, is still with me in the studio, where I'm delighted to say we will be joined by the filmmaker Alex Kawam to talk about his new horror movie, The Remedy, very shortly. But first, Heated Rivalries might be set on ice, but it's one of the hottest TV series on air. Get it? You'll meet Shane, who's Canadian, and Ilya, a Russian. Good-looking young players on rival ice hockey teams in North America. Off the rink, they are infatuated with each other. Brave stuff to put on TV when gay sportsmen who are out are few and far between. The series, written and directed by Jacob Tierney, follows them through a decade of yearning and secret assignations, and the show has made international stars out of

0: Hudson Williams and Connor Story, who were, prior to the series dropping, jobbing waiters. But the person who dreamt it all up is a woman, Canadian author Rachel Reid, whose sexually explicit novels have now sold in their many millions. She spoke to the BBC's Kirsty Walk, who asked the writer whether she's been surprised by the huge global success of the TV adaptation.
1: I definitely know from being an author for about a decade now that not every story is for everyone. And I thought most people would be very dismissive of this show, you know, because I did think it was very niche. It's a very unlikely hit. It is sexually explicit. It is a queer romance. It is about hockey. It's Canadian. It's fairly low budget. It has unknown actors. Like, it shouldn't be a hit by any stretch of the imagination. It was based on books that were largely unknown, which, like, with a cult following. Like, it's just like there's nothing about it that should be a hit, but it is. And that was very satisfying to see.
2: So going back to the start, what was the inspiration for this idea that you wanted to create books about this rivalry on ice and this kind of rivalry that spilled over into personal lives?
1: I think rivalries in sports are very, very fun. I mean, there was one, especially in the mid-2000s and on, between Sidney Crosby and Alexander Ovechkin that really created this... I don't know, it was like these two teams, Pittsburgh Penguins and Washington Capitals, for the people that don't follow hockey. It created a massive rivalry between those two teams just because they had these two superstars who were both supposed to be like untouchable, and they kind of entered the league around the same time, around the same age. I just thought it'd be fun to write a book about that kind of thing, the specific pressures that would be on those people in the rivalry while they're also just trying to generally make their sports career better and achieve all their goals.
2: I mean, why ice hockey, apart from the Canadian, of course, but what was it about ice hockey that really captivated you?
1: I think I was pretty fascinated by how violent it was, how dangerous it was. I mean, here in Canada, it's such a massive cultural thing that you almost feel left out if you're not watching it. So I think I also just kind of generally had a desire as a kid to be like one of the boys and feel like a way to get in there. I don't know if it worked, but then I ended up knowing probably more about hockey than any of the boys.
2: Yes. And Jacob Tierney is working in the second series based on two other books. So what can we expect in the relationships? You've got the Long Game book plus the book Common Goal.
1: So the Long Game continues Ilya and Sheen's relationship. They're still hiding. They're still playing on separate teams. They're still kind of grabbing time wherever they can. It's just that there's, you know, other problems that come up now with their relationship because now they have to kind of navigate an actual relationship with another person. So new difficulties.
0: Rachel Reid. Larushka. Why do you think heated rivalries, having been moderately successful but niche, as these explicit novels, has been such a hit as a TV show?
3: I know, it does seem extraordinary, does it? You say very niche, and also the wisdom is that apparently Gen Z don't even like seeing very explicit sex on screen, and yet it's been a huge hit. But I think it's not about the explicit nature of it, it's the erotic nature of the yearning and the desire, and then the build-up and the tension behind the scenes to those explicit scenes that has really captured people's
0: imagination. So this was interesting because it seems many women find gay erotica and the gay erotica in this series really appealing. Why is that surprising to certain people?
3: Yeah, well, you wouldn't think that it would be because you'd think, well, that's about male desire.
0: Yeah.
3: But I think it allows women to, they're seeing, if they're straight women, they're enjoying seeing the very attractive men, but also to put themselves in that position of that feeling of being desired, but without all the baggage that comes with seeing a woman on screen, perhaps, and imagining all the sort of, you know, I suppose the sort of power dynamics and sexism that might come with that, and that sort of seeing a heterosexual relationship, instead of which it's sort of freed into this more fantasy zone.
0: Yeah.
3: They can have that, you know, that very different gaze on it.
0: Thank you so much, Larushka. You're listening to The Answer from the BBC World Service. Let's turn from steamy to chilling now as we turn The Answer spotlight onto our guest today, Mexican-American filmmaker Alex Kawam. His latest film, The Remedy, has its world premiere, or premiere as you would say, Alex, at this year's London South by Southwest Festival. It's a supernatural, psychological and quite squelchy horror film that explores in part the dangerous consequences of tampering with forces beyond our understanding. Jason, a devoted but exhausted son, cares for his terminally ill mother, Maria, in a state of increasing isolation and emotional strain. He's sleep deprived and overwhelmed and has really vivid nightmares. At the same time, his sister Rachel returns home after being released from psychiatric care. Convinced that a malevolent presence has taken root within the house, she turns to forbidden spiritual practices in an attempt to protect their family. And then there's the potion.
4: With precise, repeated doses of my ancient herbal formula, these spirits take hold of any disease and bind with it.
0: The actor, Doug Jones. Where did the idea for the remedy actually come from, Alex?
5: This come from because originally we had another film planned, but it was not taking, you know, place. So me and Daniel, who is the writer of the film.
0: Daniel Kuhlman.
5: We talked about it and it was like, you know what? We both have, you know, family members who have going through this like complicated, you know, illness or whatnot. So we wanted to express that in a horror film. But obviously, you know, to have the essence of like what it is to for families to go all the way in to do everything they can in their power to save their families. But also, you know, in the horror genre, gothic world. And I think we did a interesting piece. I'm excited.
0: So why did you set it in 1988 in California?
5: I'm a big fan of the 80s. I love the 80s. I feel like it's one of the
0: best. Were you born in the 80s?
5: No. I was born in the 90s. But, you know, while growing up, you know, my brother was born in the 80s. So I have a lot of influence of, you know, cinema, my music, my parents. So I love that trend of, you know, the VHS and the whole, I don't know, I'm a nostalgic, if you want to call me like that. And I think it's more interesting that than 2000-something story.
0: So Jason is a son who will do almost anything to save his dying mother. Can you tell us a bit more about how grief, guilt and love plays a role in this film?
5: Yeah, so this is based on something that, like I said, happened to us, you know, privately in different scenarios. And I think Jason, the intensity of like trying to help the mom, you know, he takes pills also to be able to sleep. But there's a point that he can't sleep and then he starts to like drink. So it's a lot of like psychological and a lot of like tension in terms of like how this disease also affects the families, right? There's a lot of traumas that both characters have, Jason and Rachel.
0: Yes.
5: Society really pushes us to a corner, right? Of like, this is the way you have to be. This is the way. Because, you know, the sister gets episodes throughout the film.
0: Episodes of poor mental health.
5: Correct. So essentially, like, the sister, she hasn't been hurt, you know? So it's kind of like, we wanted to also talk about that, which is mental illness and all these things. And how society, they don't pay attention to it or they ignore it in a way. And then Jason, which he's having all these like spirals and you don't know what's real and what's not real.
0: Yeah.
5: It's a cool like game.
0: Yes.
5: Like ping pong.
0: The title is The Remedy, but in horror, the cure is often worse than the disease. What does this film suggest about our willingness to accept really quite dangerous solutions when we're desperate to help someone?
5: Yeah, I mean, it's like I said, like you do everything your end to help others, even if you don't know how to. And I think we've all been there. Like one of my grandmothers, she was very ill with emphysema, you know.
0: Mm-hmm. And emphysema,
5: like,
0: yeah.
5: And she got more sick and, you know, we did everything. She was in the hospital for 2 months. It was very, very bad.
0: Oh.
5: And my dad, who is a doctor, he tried everything, and my grandfather too. And they couldn't save her. I mean, it was so advanced, the illness. But I saw them, you know, I saw them like punishing themselves, like it's our fault, and I was like, it's not your fault, and wow. And that was when I was a kid.
0: That must have been traumatic for you.
5: Yeah,
0: the family home that you are in, that the film is set in, it's both beautiful and ugly.
5: Yeah,
0: so the set design is busy. It's cluttered. It's dark. There are lots of things everywhere: heavy old furniture and throne chairs and damask fabrics. Tell me about your vision for this house.
5: I wanted a house that was very old, but very rustic, but also like with these pieces, elements of like weirdness.
0: Mm.
5: And in LA, there's, you know, old houses. But when we did scouting and I saw this house, I was like, okay, it has the, it's the house, but we got to put like, you know, these paintings here and there. So I spoke to my production designer, Kristin Mulli, and I was like, hey, I really want to go weird in terms of we have like animals, we have like paintings. Also, he's going through the trauma. So a good big element of the film is the art, you know, in the walls and everything. And I feel like we did something really interesting that it gives you like the weirdness, but also like, oh, it's a beautiful home. No? So I love the house. You know, it's, I'm a horror guy.
0: You're a horror guy.
5: Yeah.
0: You come from Mexican and Lebanese cultural traditions. And they are both traditions that are rich in family, faith, healing, and the unseen world. So did any of those influences make their way into The Remedy?
5: Yes, absolutely. You know, we in Mexico, we embrace the death, you know, El Día de Muertos, Day of the Dead, and I love it. I love how we, you know, we respect the death, but also we're happy in the sense of like, you know, they're resting and we're celebrating them. And I feel like that plays a, you know, very good role in all my movies because I feel like that's part of my culture.
0: Yeah.
5: And then the Lebanese side is the same thing, just because. So my great grandfather was Catholic and then he moved to Mexico. I have no idea why, but he moved there and that's where my family started to grow.
0: Right.
5: And then, yeah, we're Catholic. Obviously, we were very conservative in that sense.
0: Mm-hmm.
5: So it plays a big role in everything that I do. That my mom would be proud of this.
0: Oh, really? Oh, sure. Good.
5: Or my dad.
0: So your previous film, Failure, was technically audacious. It all unfolded in a single take. What was the creative challenge that kept you awake at night for this film?
5: Oh, that's a good question. Because that one was, it was like life, you know, 87 minutes, like nobody can do a mistake. And I love it. I love Warners because it's just very organic and it's very real. I feel this one, it was the whole opposite. We were showing so many scenes every day. Mm. We had 220 scenes in the script. So I'm going the opposite. Instead of like not cutting, I'm cutting a lot.
0: Yes.
5: And it's a lot. It's a lot to be like shooting a lot of scenes. But also for the actors, the challenge to like I said, hey, Alex, like, hey, we shot scene 29 and weren't scene 109. What is my mental state? Like, where am I?
0: Mm.
5: You got to cheer your cast because it's a whole game of emotions and it's not easy, right? In this house. So I feel like that was the main challenge. The main challenge was to keep the essence, even though we were jumping in time, like back and forth.
0: But I mean, when you say you were jumping back in time, back and forth in time, film is not shot chronologically or very rarely. It's not shot in order of the film story.
5: Of course.
0: You shoot according to, if there are scenes to be shot in a kitchen across a 2.5 hour film, all the filming that has to be done in that kitchen is done consecutively.
5: Yes.
0: So that you use that set and location and then you can pull it down and move on to the next one. So you are always, as an actor on films in multiple room locations, having to think, okay, now this is the part of the film where I'm depressed.
5: Exactly.
0: So you really have to know your material.
5: Yes.
0: Emotionally.
5: Like. Yes, absolutely. And like I said, it was so many scenes. Like, for example, he's cooking the eggs and the eggs are perfect. And then the next scene is he's cooking the eggs and they're all messed up. And then he's drinking and then he's happy. He's hugging and then he's very like upset. So it's one of those things that we have so many, many, many, many scenes in the kitchen, in the living room, in the rooms that I feel like I love the experience, but at the same time, I miss my wonders.
0: One is meaning one take. And yeah. What do you think horror can reveal about human nature that other genres struggle to reach in terms of cinema?
5: I feel like it's you know, I don't want to give it like this, but humans are animals in a way. And what I love about horror is stays with you. You see the raw of what a human can do. For example, Texas Chainsaw Massacre, I love that film. It's one of my favorite films. And that film, when I saw it when I was a kid, I was not supposed to see it.
0: I was about to say, what kind of parents do you have?
5: No, they didn't know.
0: Same here.
5: And so I love that film because it really stayed with me. I have these images where in other genres, I've seen movies that they mark me, but in a different way. So I feel like human condition in horror, it's really a thing, right? That is shown on the screen.
0: Alex Kowam, thank you so very much. And if you like what you heard, seek out The Remedy when it hits theatres later this year. And we love to hear from you when you've seen, read, listened to or experienced something that you want to share with the world. So do email theartshour@bbc.co.uk. You're listening to The Arts Hour from the BBC World Service. Leo Woodall is a British actor whose star is on the rise. He played Renée Zellweger's youthful fling in Bridget Jones' Mad About the Boy, the hero in the Netflix film One Day, and he stole much of the attention in the second series of the hit TV show The White Lotus as the resort's womanizer, who's also rather partial to older men. He can currently be seen on the big screen playing the lead in the film Tuna. He plays a young piano prodigy whose career ambitions are destroyed by a rare hearing condition. Taken under the wing of an old family friend, played by double Oscar winner Dustin Hoffman, he makes a modest living as a piano tuner until his ability to hear the faintest sounds makes him useful to local gangsters. Leo Woodall spoke to the BBC's Nick Grimshaw.
6: So in Tuna, I played Nicky White, and he has a condition called hyperacusis, which, you know, years prior to when you meet him, had basically forced him to stop playing the piano, which he was gifted at doing. And he now just tunes pianos in these sort of mansions in the tri-state area mm-hmm. with his sort of uncle and boss, played by Dustin Hoffman.
7: Excuse me?
8: Yes, ma'am?
7: The toilet's leaking. I'll give you an extra 100.
8: What'd she say?
9: She wants us to fix the toilet.
8: We're piano tuners. We fix pianos.
7: 200.
8: 500, we'll talk.
10: Dustin Hoffman is, I mean, you're fantastic, but Dustin Hoffman is yeah. so fantastic. He's really good, isn't he? I love the character that he plays as well, because I love like an old complainy man.
6: Yeah.
10: Like,
6: yeah.
10: I really love that.
6: Yeah.
10: Like someone that's like long in the tooth.
6: Yeah, a rambler.
10: Yeah, I love it.
6: Yeah.
10: I love that sort of guy. And how did you learn from going to work with someone like Dustin Hoffman? Come on.
6: Oh, man. I mean, there was so much to learn, but I wanted to be as much of a sponge as possible. Mm-hmm. But I also, you know, we were at work. I didn't want to constantly poke him and ask for tips and advice. He kind of treats every take like it's a rehearsal, which right. means he just kind of throws everything at the wall uh-huh. and most of it sticks. There probably would be like a 5.5 hour cut of this movie if there could be of just Dustin Hoffman bits.
10: When you get the script, did you know Dustin Hoffman was going to be in it?
6: Yes, I don't know if it was official, but right. it was close.
10: So they sort of dangled the Dustin carrot.
6: Yeah, and I got to the Dustin carrot. I don't know. The carrot was dangling.
10: Yeah,
6: and I got to, you know, read the script with him in mind, uh-huh. which was, you know, fun and useful.
10: Mm-hmm. And then I guess your breakthrough role was White Lotus, which was just had everything great about telly. It's got, you know, glamour and satire and discomfort, and it's mm-hmm. sort of an icky, brilliant watch as well. Was it quite surreal as it felt to watch when you were in that? And did you have any idea of how it was going to blow? I guess the first series had been a huge success.
6: I knew that it was a needle mover. I knew that it was mm-hmm. a big deal to be part of it, but I didn't really know what the knock-on effect really would be. Certainly didn't know that everybody watches it.
10: No, like, truly.
6: Like, literally everybody yeah. watches it.
10: Yeah, and I guess it's like one of those things that's just like discussed, you know, endlessly on the internet.
6: Like, and like the demographic, it amazed me how, you know, teenagers and 80-year-olds would come up to me and talk about the show, which is pretty rare, I think.
10: Yeah, I bet. Kind of touches all bases, absolutely. Yeah. And then another thing I wanted to talk to you about, with speaking of range, is you're going to be doing a new Lord of the Rings film, Gollum, The Hunt for Gollum, mm-hmm. Is the film. Yeah. I know we can't talk about it in depth right now.
6: Yeah, I mean, I know it's going to be a huge deal for any Lord of the Rings fans, mm-hmm. and hopefully for any newcomers, it'll stand up by itself, and Andy Serkis is directing, and so, you know, he's already got that Lord of the Rings sort of blood in him. And I'm such a huge fan of the movies that this is a boyhood dream for me.
10: Yeah, I bet. That's mad.
6: I get to go to New Zealand and ride a horse.
10: Have you done it?
6: Kill an orc.
10: Has it started?
6: Not yet.
10: Oh, well, massive congratulations on that.
0: Leo Woodall, and the film is Tuna. Larushka, tell us what you thought about the film.
3: Oh, it's a terrific little film. It's definitely one that you should seek out, particularly when it comes onto streaming, I'd say. And what makes it so good, as well as the performances, is it's so many films rolled into one. I love a film that starts in one way and then becomes a totally different film. So it starts as this kind of like very easygoing, laid-back family drama, sort of buddy comedy between Leah Widow's character and Dustin Hoffman's character. And then it sort of evolves into a heist thriller. It's sort of a drama about artistry. And it's a surprisingly sweet romance as well.
0: Ah, that's good.
3: And it's got the young and the old. It's got all the different generations in it. Yeah, lovely sort of performance from Leo Woodall. I mean, this is the film that will make him into a Hollywood star, I
0: think. Oh, do you think so?
3: I think it's, you know, it's got that qualities perhaps of, well, Brad Pitt, but also I was thinking obviously Riz Ahmed, because it reminds you a bit of Sound of Metal.
0: Ah, well, I was going to come to that as well, because films about and from the deaf communities have struck real chords with people and critics recently. So the Oscar-winning Coda, and then, yes, Riz Ahmed in The Sound of Metal. Why do you think that is? What's going on here?
3: Maybe it is about the deafness aspect, or the hard of hearing aspect, and that as an identity. I suppose the difference is, rather than seeing it as a disability, which we might have seen in previous sort of Hollywoodizations of deafness.
0: Yeah.
3: But I think it's also about sound, and I think it's foregrounding sound and working out that radical sound design can create such amazing experiential cinema. So in Tuna, the sound designer is Johnny Byrne, who also did The Zone of Interest, which was amazing ambient sound to convey that kind of the industry.
0: Was the sound was
3: camps,
0: everything.
3: Next to the death camps in the Nazi death camps. And here in Tuna, you really feel that you're almost experiencing the world through the Leah Woodall character's, well, through his ears. Mm-hmm. So when he winces, when he has got this hypersensitivity to sound, when you hear a loud noise, you wince in the cinema along with him. And it's very, it's very absorbing.
0: Thank you, Larushka. Finally, on today's Arts Hour, Belarusian jazz. Soyuz are an outfit originally from Belarus's capital, Minsk, who are now based in Poland's capital, Warsaw, and they recorded their latest album, Krok, in Sao Paulo, Brazil. Soyuz recently performed live on the BBC for Giles Peterson, and here's a taste of that session. I'll let the band introduce themselves.
11: Hello, it's a pleasure to be here, and thank you for inviting us. I'm Alex Chumok, and here are my bandmates, Mikita Arlov, Igor Vishnevsky, and Albert Karch. I'm a producer, and I'm coming up with ideas, and I'm like composing songs and arranging them, and we started that with Mikita, and we did that for 9 years, 9 years already. And then we moved to Poland in 2022, and we met Albert and Igor shortly after, and incorporated them into the band. Now we have this live version of Soyuz, which is like a different dimension, a different world. Albert and Igor, they are very much from the improvisational scene. We always had these moments of like improvisation in between songs, so that was part of Soyuz from the day one. Now we have this component even more solid.
12: The more we play, the more it sort of morphs into a new sound, I feel. Without even talking about it so much, we just naturally pushed into some new directions.
11: Now, I feel like with Soyuz, with these musicians, we can do pretty much everything stylistically and it will still sound like Soyuz.
12: Next, we're performing Nietzsche, which is a song about dreams.

the music of Soyuz. And that's it for this week's Arts Hour. Thank you for your ears, and thank you to both my guests, Alex Kawam and Larushka Ivanzadeh. For now, from me, Nikki Bedi, studio managers Jackie Marjoram and Neva Masirian, and producers Nikki Paxman and Kieran Birmingham. See you next week.

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1: Hi, I'm Celia Hatton. It's 8 hours GMT. Welcome to the newsroom. Coming up on the BBC World Service, Iran and Israel pause fighting for now, but both say they'll attack each other again if their red lines are crossed, and Lebanon's become a key part of that calculation.
2: It is a very bad development that Lebanon has now become because of the Israeli activities in Lebanon and Hezbollah's ability to inflict pain on Israel, a tool in Iran's hand.
1: Also today, the chief prosecutor at the International Criminal Court is suspended over accusations of sexual misconduct. And a BBC investigation, hundreds of migrants heading for the UK were kidnapped and threatened with organ removal.
3: They want the money. He'd say, I want your kidney, you know. My family pays $5,000.
1: Plus, OpenAI, the company that makes ChatGPT, could join the trillion-dollar club when it lists on the U.S. stock market. Stay with us.
4: BBC News with Emily Thomas. A pause in fighting between Iran and Israel appears to be holding after the biggest test so far of the ceasefire agreed in April. The two countries exchanged fire before announcing a halt to the attacks on Monday. But violence has continued in southern Lebanon. The Lebanese health ministry said Israeli strikes killed 14 people on Monday. Our correspondent Lina Sinjab is in Beirut.
5: Halting violence and attacks in the south has been part of what the government has been pushing for in its direct talks with the Israelis, something that they've announced on Thursday that there will be a comprehensive ceasefire and Hezbollah rejected. And I think the developments that happened with Iran getting involved in retaliation for attacks on Dahiyeh just shows how the scene in Lebanon is so complex and the government itself is not able to find a solution on its own. Iran wants to tell negotiators, the region, the U.S. and Israel, they still have a stake and they still have a say in Lebanon.
4: 20 countries have released a statement describing the humanitarian situation in Gaza as catastrophic and calling on Israel to allow more aid into the territory. Japan and Britain are among the signatories, urging Israel to overturn a new law allowing the government to ban dozens of international aid organizations. The United States has added several major Chinese businesses to a list of companies it claims are linked to China's military. Among the newest additions are the e-commerce giant Alibaba and the electric car maker BYD. Nick Marsh has more.
6: These are household names when it comes to Chinese tech. They had briefly appeared on a list published in February in the lead-up to President Trump's meeting with China's leader Xi Jinping, but this was abruptly withdrawn without explanation. Their reappearance doesn't constitute an automatic ban, but it forbids the US military from working with them and signifies a reputational blow to the companies. The Chinese embassy in Washington accused the US of overstretching the concept of national security.
4: The National Congress of Honduras has approved a series of reforms to tackle the murder of women, with potential jail terms increasing to up to 60 years. Here's Mimi Swaby.
7: According to the UN, Honduras has by far the highest rate of femicide in Latin America, with hundreds of women killed each year due to systemic gender-based violence. To try and combat this, alongside more severe punishment for such crimes, specialised women-only judicial bodies will be established. The president of Honduras's National Congress, Tomás Zambrano, said protecting women was everyone's responsibility. However, critics say the focus should be on preventing killings, not increasing sentences. Rights groups have argued that increased sentences are futile if cases are not brought before court.
4: World News from the BBC. Ukrainian officials say Russian strikes overnight have killed at least 4 people in the Kharkiv region. The local governor said attacks on the city of Chuhuyev had caused fires and damaged residential buildings. Ukraine, meanwhile, has continued to launch strikes at Russian-occupied Crimea, where officials say air defences have been repelling drones. Ukrainian attacks have caused significant disruption to Russian fuel supplies. Russian investigators say an explosive device has destroyed a car and killed its driver in a town close to Moscow. The reports say the explosion happened early in the morning near a residential apartment in Balashikha. Photos show the large BMW car on fire. The identity of the driver has not yet been given. The eminent US historian Gordon Wood has died. He was 92. Wood was Professor Emeritus at Brown University. Peter Hyatt has more.
8: Gordon Wood won a Pulitzer Prize for his 1992 book, The Radicalism of the American Revolution. He unexpectedly burst into popular culture when he was name-checked in the film Good Will Hunting, when the character, played by Matt Damon, took aim at a mouthy student in a bar.
9: That's going to last until next year. You're going to be in here regurgitating Gordon Wood, talking about, you know, the pre-revolutionary utopia and the capital-forming effects of military mobilization.
8: Wood once told an interviewer, "More kids know about that than any of the books I've written." He died after being struck by a car, just a month before the US celebrates the 250th anniversary of the revolution he spent his life studying and writing about.
4: Basketball fans have booed Donald Trump at the latest NBA Finals match in New York. Jeers broke out when the president appeared on giant screens during a performance of the national anthem at Madison Square Gardens. Mr. Trump was there to watch the New York Knicks lose to the San Antonio Spurs in Game 3 of the Best of 7 finals. BBC News.
1: Hello, I'm Celia Hatton, and this is the newsroom on the BBC World Service. Let's go straight to the Middle East. Iran and Israel have, they say, paused their attacks on each other for now. Their announcements came after President Trump told them he didn't want renewed fighting to block any deal to reach a longer-term ceasefire. Here's how President Trump put it just a few hours ago.
10: They were going back and forth, and now they both agreed through me to stop. And we're in the final throes of what will be a very, very good deal that will not allow in any way, shape, or form nuclear weapons, etc. And the strait will open up right away. It'll open up immediately upon signing, which could be in 2 or 3 days.
1: The pause is holding, but it's an uneasy one, with Iran still blocking the Strait of Hormuz and Israel still clear it has unfinished business with Tehran. Inside Lebanon, fighting continues. Israel and Iranian-backed Hezbollah in Lebanon are still launching strikes on one another, despite Iran threatening to attack Israel again if it continued bombing Lebanon. That's raised concerns Iran could use the attacks on Lebanon to justify further violence against Israel, now that Lebanon has more clearly been brought into negotiations around the wider conflict. Ambassador David Satterfield is a former U.S. Special Envoy for Middle East Humanitarian Issues.
2: Iran is seeking to use Lebanon as a bolster, a further reinforcement to what is really important to Iran, which is its negotiations with the United States over both the strait and the price that the U.S. must pay for the reopening of the strait. It is a very bad development that Lebanon has now become, because of the Israeli activities in Lebanon, because of the Israeli presence, and Hezbollah's ability to inflict pain on Israel, a tool in Iran's hand. It only complicates the big issue here, which is, can the strait be reopened? What's the price for that?
1: Our correspondent in Jerusalem, Yolan Nell, is following the latest developments.
11: There have been various Israeli political and defense officials coming out strongly resisting what they're calling attempts to change the equation, to basically link the fighting with Iran-backed Hezbollah in Lebanon to the wider regional conflict and the attempts to get a ceasefire between the US and Israel and Iran. And of course, Iran has been making that link repeatedly, saying that there must be a peace deal that covers the whole region. And so on the ground, it seems Israel is trying to make this point in terms of the military operations it's continuing to carry out in southern Lebanon, despite the fact that just one day ago, Iran threatened harsh and devastating strikes if Israel continued attacking Lebanon in general. Now, according to the Lebanese Health Ministry, in total, on Monday, there were 14 people who were killed. And according to its timeline, there were 7 of those were after that Iranian threat was made. 5 of them in Tyre in southern Lebanon, close to a Red Cross center. Lebanese reports saying that the people who were wounded included several Red Cross paramedics. And there were also 2 people killed, one a child, in Marwaniya in the south of Lebanon. And there are now more reports of Israeli attacks in the past few hours, Israeli airstrikes and shelling. Hezbollah has also been saying that it's continued its attacks on Israeli troops without reports of casualties at the moment.
12: Israel has paused its attacks on Iran, though, and we know that the Israeli leader had conversations with the U.S. President Donald Trump. How has that climb down been seen inside Israel?
11: If you look at the Israeli media reports, they're all about this phone call between Donald Trump and Benjamin Netanyahu, what exactly was said and what the impact of all of that was on the Israeli prime minister. The reports say that Benjamin Netanyahu called off a major strike on Iran, that it even had fighter jets ready to go on the runway, and this caused considerable confusion amongst the Israeli military high brass after Donald Trump told the Israeli prime minister not to escalate with Iran any further on Monday afternoon. And that finally resulted in just a brief video message by the Israeli leader where he said that Israel would halt its attacks for now. But he said Israel would strike Iran and its proxy in Lebanon, Hezbollah, if it was attacked. Iran had already said at that point it was going to hold its fire. Now, there's one Israeli commentator saying in the media that when the Israeli prime minister put out this message, he looked like a deflated balloon, and comparing his total victory speeches from recent years with what was seen from him, and saying, if you look at that comparison, you'll realize the magnitude of the breakdown. Although there are some Israeli media who are covering this more favorably for the prime minister, saying that the call that took place between Donald Trump and the Israeli prime minister was one of mutual understanding, others saying that Benjamin Netanyahu just had to take a directive from the US president. And the Israeli Channel 12 reporter Barak Ravid, he's saying that Donald Trump told the Israeli prime minister, Bibi, you'd better be careful or you'll be on your own very soon. So basically telling the Israeli prime minister that he might have to go it alone if Israel carried on its attacks on Iran. So that shows us where things have got to. Donald Trump, of course, really worried about his efforts to secure a new ceasefire deal with Iran being completely derailed.
12: Yolan Nell in Jerusalem. And now a BBC investigation. More than 300 migrants heading to the UK last summer were kidnapped, tortured and threatened with forced organ removal, the BBC's learned. The young men, all from Iraqi Kurdistan, were captured in Libya by a militia who demanded a ransom of $5,000 from each of their families and threatened to harvest the captives' kidneys if payment was not made. Reporter Sue Mitchell and aid worker Rob Laurie visited the town of Rania in Iraqi Kurdistan, a starting point for many migrant journeys from the Middle East to Europe and the UK.
13: We came to northern Iraq to investigate a network of smugglers bringing thousands of people across Europe. We've heard that smugglers from Rania have opened up a new route from Iraq to Europe, crossing over land through Libya. But something's gone wrong, and more than 300 boys have been kidnapped by one of Libya's armed militia groups.
14: Nice to meet you.
13: We meet a father of one of the boys.
15: His son was there.
16: Oh, really? In Libya?
15: And they make a surgery for him.
16: Harvested his kidney.
14: God, that's terrible. How old is his son?
15: 19.
13: The father takes out his phone and zooms in on a photo of a large wound.
16: That's a scar exactly where the kidney goes on the body.
15: Yeah.
16: Look at that.
14: So basically the scar looks absolutely
16: I'm surprised
14: raw.
16: That's not infected. So he's got 1, 2, 3, 4, a lot of stitches.
13: The man lets me copy the photo and I send it to a surgeon I know in the UK. He replies straight away, saying the location's consistent with where you'd make an incision to reach a kidney.
16: Is this where we're here?
13: The father says he's in touch with many other families of missing boys in Rania, and if we give him an hour, he can get dozens of them to meet with us.
16: These are all the families, and they've come out to meet us.
13: When we arrive at a local hall, there are about 20 people outside, wanting to show pictures or videos of their sons being held in Libya. Some are violent, sent to parents by the militia to extort a $5,000 payment for each boy's release.
16: But that is brutal surgery, that. Oh, it's brutal. All the blood there.
17: In Libya.
16: In Libya.
14: So it's a video 15. Of his son. He looks terrified on that video.
13: Once we're inside, there are about 60 people in total, mostly fathers and brothers of the missing boys.
15: More coming.
16: Yeah, more coming. There's a lot more coming in. So I'm just going to now explain to the people who we are and why we're here. Good afternoon, gentlemen. It's such a great honour for me and my colleague. This is Sue Mitchell of the BBC. My name is Rob Laurie. So at the moment, this tragedy, no one knows about it, other than families.
13: Most of the families tell us they paid the same smuggler, a Rania gang leader called Noah Aaron, who's been selling illegal crossings for more than a decade. Parents say he'd taken groups of migrants through Libya before, but not paid the militia transporting them. So the latest group have been held and ransomed to repay the smugglers' debt.
17: They've taken our sons. It's more than 8 months. Mm. So our sons, they are there. And they don't do anything. So why they don't capture one of the biggest smugglers?
13: Noah Aaron has since been jailed in France and given 10 years for smuggling crimes. And the Iraqi government has been bringing the kidnapped boys home on military planes. Most of the boys have since returned, although migrant groups are kidnapped regularly in Libya. And an investigator for the UN tells us that organ harvesting is common.
3: I don't want to go to any country again, you know.
13: As we leave our meeting in Rania, we meet one boy who's just returned home after his parents were among the first to pay the $5,000 ransom.
3: For a long time in Libya, by 6 months in the jail.
13: They wanted to take your organs?
3: Because they want the money. They want money. He'd say, I want your kidney, you know.
13: You're scared, frightened?
3: Yeah, yeah. My family paid $5,000. Yeah. I'm very happy in this moment, you know, to came back.
12: That report by Sue Mitchell. The top prosecutor at the International Criminal Court has been suspended with immediate effect following an investigation into sexual misconduct allegations. Karim Khan, who's British and a former Crown prosecutor, has repeatedly denied all of the accusations against him. The body, which oversees the court, emphasized the suspension is not an indication of the final outcome. Anna Holligan is our correspondent at The Hague and is following developments.
7: This relates to allegations of sexual misconduct. They first emerged 2 years ago, 2024. Initial investigation was closed due to the alleged victim, someone who is understood to have worked in his office, declining to take part. She is thought to have lost faith in that process. Then there was a second, much broader UN-led inquiry that ran for over a year, resulted in thousands of pages of evidence. And it's worth noting this is the first time in the court's history its top prosecutor has been suspended. So overnight, there was a report from the Bureau, the court's governing body, saying that he has been suspended with immediate effect. So this, it looks like a significant escalation in the process. It's handed over to the 125 member states, and the Bureau has said this is not a finding of guilt. Decision lies with those members. They'll be meeting for an emergency session as soon as possible. And the decision to suspend him immediately won't actually necessarily change anything in the short term, because he's already been on leave for a year. His office has been run by his deputies. But the decision to suspend him was based on a report by the UN's internal oversight services, underlying evidence, advice of a panel of judicial experts, plus written statements. And the fact that it's been elevated to the member states does suggest that this isn't the end of the process, obviously, but extremely sensitive time for the ICC. Intense political pressure, the sanctions from the US. Those sanctions initially targeted Karim Khan, also his deputies, now judges in the court. And if, as the threats have been made, the US targets the institution itself, the scaffolding, so the bank accounts, the computer systems, it's difficult to see how the court would survive that.
12: Anna Holligan at The Hague. You're listening to The Newsroom on the BBC World Service. The civil war in Sudan is now in its fourth year. During that time, at least 150,000 people have been killed and millions have been forced from their homes. As headline numbers, they're shocking, and that's before you consider the ages of those affected. About half of Sudan's population is under 18, so millions of children have had their education disrupted. For the past year, some have been returning to classrooms in the capital, Khartoum. But as the BBC's Mohamed Hashim reports, the conflict continues to shape their lives.
18: At a newly opened primary school on a dusty street in Sudan's capital, Khartoum, Small excited boys in uniform are sitting four to a desk, ready for class to start. For some of the boys, it's their first real taste of school since the country was plunged into civil war 3 years ago, when the powerful paramilitary group the Rapid Support Forces, the RSF, took on the Sudanese army. As the war spread, schools closed across much of the country, and millions of children have lost out on their education. But in 2025, the army finally recaptured Khartoum from the RSF. So here at least, despite all the destruction, people are coming back, schools have been reopening. Mohammed Abdul Wahab is the head teacher here.
19: We are so happy. So as our kids, okay, they are happy to meet their friend, okay, and they are happy to come back to school and come back to classes.
18: Are you boys happy to be back at school?
20: Yes!
18: But both the teachers and the kids here have been through a lot. Many have seen death and destruction, endured shelling and drone attacks. Millions have been forced to flee their homes. 12-year-old Munzir was displaced. His return to find his own neighborhood has been wrecked.
21: How do you feel being back at school?
22: I am very, very happy because I want to read.
21: You like to read? What do you want to do when you're older?
22: Builder.
21: You want to be a builder?
22: Because I want to build homes.
21: Why do you want to build homes?
22: Because I want people to live here.
18: Amid all the joy of returning to school, of seeing friends, teachers and parents are aware that many children have been changed by this war.
23: I have a four-year-old son. He's so traumatized that any time he hears an aircraft, he'll jump and he'll freak out and run away. And at night, he'll sit up and just stare at you and come and cling to you. So you can imagine how his younger siblings are doing too.
18: Selwa is part of a group of mums who stayed in the city during the war and its occupation by the RSF. When the school shut, they banded together to set up a school kindergarten for local children. Tahani is one of the volunteers.
24: Most of the children who come to us here have experienced a kind of split in their lives. It's as if 3 years of war have separated them from their mothers. I think because most of them have experienced fear, real terror, and felt their mums couldn't protect them, couldn't make them feel safe. And with some kids now, we see involuntary wetting. They wet themselves. Some exhibit extreme loneliness. Children who want to be alone. Some don't even want to eat their meals. We're trying to help them with these things.
18: Given what they've been through, some struggle to return to education. Hiba teaches at the University of Khartoum. During the battle for the capital, she volunteered to teach kids stuck in the city.
25: People are losing their families, so there is no interest in education. Most of them, like, my parents forced me to come, and that's what I'm doing. Even the humor is about fights and violence and killing. And you miss the innocence of the play.
18: It will be hard to measure the true cost of this war on the youth here. But given that perhaps half the population is under 18, the damage could be felt for years to come.
12: Mohamed Hashin in Khartoum. To the Philippines now, where a rescue and recovery operation is continuing across Mindanao, the Philippines' second biggest island. That's after a magnitude 7.8 earthquake killed at least 35 people. The quake destroyed buildings and sparked tsunami warnings. Richard Gordon is the chairman of the Philippine Red Cross.
26: There's a lot of damage to hospitals, bridges, roads, and certainly there are some areas that are isolated right now. Right now we're looking at a municipality called Glan that is about north of General Santos, which was hit badly, along with Sarangani province. Now, they have lost two bridges on the way to Glan, and another town is also isolated. So we're looking at supplying it with food and water. There's no power, there's no water. We have to look at that because at least in the other areas, they're fairly well equipped with the acuter comforts of urban living.
12: Well, our Southeast Asia correspondent Jonathan Head joins us now. Jonathan, it sounds pretty serious. What are you hearing about the affected areas and the scale of the damage?
27: Well, the damage is pretty bad because it was a very, very powerful earthquake, and there have been a number of aftershocks as well. So most of the damage that's been measured in terms of buildings, we're talking about thousands of buildings, public buildings, private buildings, have been monitored in the main cities, in particular General Santos City, which was very close to the epicenter. But as Richard Gordon was saying there, it's much harder to gauge the damage in rural areas because the roads have been quite literally been severed. These roads have been broken into pieces. They're totally impassable. So it is very hard to get up to those areas. And as he says, you know, it's not just about the loss of shelter. If you've got no water supply, and no power as well, it's going to be very tough for people there. So we're not really fully abreast of the full scale of the human impact, but it's certainly very big. The death toll at the moment is hovering somewhere around 40, but it'll probably go up. There are still thought to be quite a lot of people trapped in some of those collapsed buildings. So there's a combination of different things going on at the moment. You've got medical treatment being given to people outdoors in tents because the hospitals have been damaged and there's a fear that they might yet collapse. Schools have all been closed and a lot of them have been damaged. It was the very start of the school year when the earthquake struck. And you've also got rescue teams combing through collapsed buildings, calling out. They brought in sniffer dogs as well to try to get people who are still trapped inside, if they're still alive. And this is going on over quite a large area of the southern part of Mindanao.
12: We heard Richard Gordon also mention that some areas, as you said, are quite isolated. I mean, can you tell us more about how the aid operation is unfolding? Are other countries getting involved?
27: Not yet, no. I mean, it's not on that scale. And the Philippines is generally quite well equipped to handle natural disasters. We'll have to see whether they look for assistance. You know, all the normal emergency and response services have been mobilized by the government in Manila. And they pre-place assistance in local areas. They establish evacuation centers where people who can't go home can live. So I think they will be able to manage on their own for now. But that will really depend on how bad things are up in these remote areas, which in many cases have not yet been reached by the authorities.
12: Okay, well, we'll keep an eye on this story. Thanks for speaking with us, our Southeast Asia correspondent, Jonathan Head. Well, here's a question. How many companies might be worth $1 trillion when they first list on the stock market? Not many is the answer. Elon Musk's aerospace and AI company SpaceX has been valued at around $1.8 trillion before it makes its stock market debut. And now OpenAI looks set to join the club too. It makes the AI chatbot ChatGPT. Our correspondent Peter Bowes told us more from Los Angeles.
0: I think for many potential investors, it is a gamble. It is a risk worth taking because they see this as one of those pivotal times in history where something comes along that could change the course of history, that this could be a technology, the next generation of computing that could dominate the tech landscape for decades to come. If OpenAI and Anthropic were just any old business that might seem like a good bet for the future, even though they weren't making any money now, I think investing in them would be highly speculative. But these are businesses that have the potential to become the backbone of the AI economy. So I think, yes, right now, given how much these companies are spending on their infrastructure, investing in them feels like a huge gamble. But think back to the early days of the internet and the big players like Amazon. They spent years losing money before becoming profitable. And we could well be living through one of those times now with AI. OpenAI stressed that it's in no hurry, but it says there are things it still wants to do that are easier while remaining a private company, hence the potential delay here. And this is quite common amongst fast-growing tech firms. As a private company, OpenAI has greater flexibility, greater freedom to make long-term decisions without having to explain its performance to shareholders, and going public brings much greater scrutiny from regulators and investors. In fact, OpenAI's chief executive, Sam Altman, said only last week that he would take the company public only when it made sense. So by filing confidentially now, it keeps the company's options open without committing to a timetable. Although this move comes exactly a week after Anthropic said it was planning to go public, which seems to me the most likely reason why now.
12: The BBC's Peter Bowes in Los Angeles. I'm Celie Hatton. You've been listening to The Newsroom from the BBC World Service. Thanks for joining us. 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

0: coming up on Business Daily on the BBC World Service. 500 million people wanted tickets. There were only 7 million seats. The World Cup kicks off later this week, and FIFA expects to make nearly $9 billion. So who's paying for it, and where does all the money go? We follow the cash behind FIFA's billions, from the $11,000 final ticket to the host cities left footing the bill. That's all coming up after the news.
1: BBC News with Tom Sanders. A pause in fighting between Iran and Israel appears to be holding after the biggest test so far of the ceasefire agreed in April. But violence has continued in southern Lebanon. The Israeli military has issued a new evacuation order for Tyre, including the city's Christian quarter. 20 countries have released a joint statement describing the humanitarian situation in Gaza as catastrophic and calling on Israel to allow more aid into the territory. The United States has added several major Chinese businesses to a list of companies it claims are linked to China's military. Among them are the e-commerce giant Alibaba and the electric car maker BYD. Honduras has approved a series of reforms to tackle the murder of women, including longer jail sentences. The country has the highest rate of femicide in Latin America. Ukrainian officials say Russian strikes overnight have killed at least 4 people in the Kharkiv region. Ukraine, meanwhile, has continued to launch strikes at Russian-occupied Crimea. Russian investigators say an explosive device has destroyed a car and killed its driver in a town close to Moscow. The driver's identity has not yet been given. More than 40 people are now known to have died in an earthquake that struck the southern Philippines on Monday. Tens of thousands are without power. Authorities warn that the number of dead could rise. The car manufacturer Stellantis has announced a global recall of more than 1 million Jeep SUVs because of fire risks. The problem relates to the wiring of the power steering. President Trump has been booed at a basketball match in New York. He was there to watch the New York Knicks lose to the San Antonio Spurs in Game 3 of the best-of-7 NBA Finals. BBC News.
0: $500 million people applied for tickets for the 2026 FIFA Football World Cup, but there were only 7 million seats. I'm Sam Fenwick at the bar in Hotel Football in the shadow of Old Trafford in Manchester here in the UK. A stadium on one side, a hotel built by former players on the other. The walls are covered with photographs of footballers from around the world, stars who draw fans and money from every corner of the planet. Football and business side by side here in one place, which is rather the point, because this summer the game goes global. 48 teams, 104 matches across the United States, Canada and Mexico. The biggest World Cup ever.
2: Hi there, what can I get you?
3: Hiya, can I have a pint of lager, please?
0: Most of the world won't be watching in the stadiums. They'll be in places like this. A screen, a crowd and their team. FIFA expects to make nearly $9 billion from the tournament. So who's paying for it and where does all that money go? That's Business Daily from the BBC World Service. Today, we're following the money behind the FIFA 2026 World Cup. So FIFA expects to make nearly $9 billion from this tournament, and that number has grown every single World Cup. Each tournament makes more money than the last. But before we get into where that $9 billion comes from and where it goes, let's find out a bit more about FIFA, football's world governing body. It was founded more than 120 years ago as a non-profit association. But what does that actually mean? Matt Lyons is here and he can explain.
4: Yes, so FIFA was founded in 1904 and headquartered in Switzerland in 1932.

0: where it's registered, as you mentioned, as a non-profit association, which means in Swiss law, it doesn't have shareholders and it can't distribute profits to its members. But that doesn't mean it doesn't make any money. It absolutely does. It just has to spend it, or at least say it's going to spend it, on football. Here's FIFA president Gianni Infantino speaking in the build-up to these games.
1: The commercial program for this World Cup is unfolding extremely well. The revenues are above expectations, and this allows us to increase our investments in football development.
0: And on its website, FIFA points to something that it calls the FIFA Forward Programme, a development fund that, according to FIFA, put $2.8 billion into grassroots football across its 211 member associations between 2016 and 2022.
2: So let's look at where that income comes from. Well, it is mainly you. FIFA makes its money every 4 years. And its first income stream comes from the sale of tickets, the face value price. The one FIFA sets. It says 500 million people tried to buy tickets to this tournament. It had 7 million tickets to sell. That's 70 applications for every single seat. Here's FIFA president again, this time talking back in December last year.
3: In 100 years of history of the World Cup, FIFA has sold 44 million tickets in total. So in 2 weeks for the next World Cup next year, we could have filled 300 years of World Cups.
2: So it's fair to say that most people who wanted a ticket didn't get one. And those who did found a price tag they probably weren't expecting. A Category 1 seat at the 2022 World Cup final in Qatar cost $1,600. The same category ticket for the final this year, $11,000. A 585% increase in 4 years. For the first time in World Cup history, FIFA used dynamic pricing. Not a fixed price printed months in advance, but a price that moves up, mostly, based on demand, on the teams playing, on how close you are to the match. Think of it like an airline ticket. If you buy early, you'll pay less. Wait, and you'll pay whatever the algorithm decides you're worth. Mark DiDonato teaches sport management at Florida State University, and he's been following FIFA's pricing strategy for this tournament very closely.
4: And the dynamic pricing allows them to raise and lower the prices based on demand, essentially. So they were able to set up team tiering, for example, and that was for matches that involved little higher demand teams like the US or Mexico, being priced significantly higher from the start. And so some of the more neutral group stage matches are going to start in the lower, you know, $100 or $200, whereas some of the tiered stuff for the United States and for Mexico and Canada are actually much higher, you know, looking at possibly $1,000 for an entry level ticket for these first round games.
2: And they've released tickets in phases, holding some back. That keeps demand and prices high.
4: If you release, you know, a limited number of tickets early, you're able to control the price of that ticket. You're controlling the demand, basically, the inventory, if you will. And then if they introduce new tickets to the market, you're obviously going to increase potential inventory, and then you might see ticket prices actually decrease. So they're able to hold on to tickets and control the market based on what they're releasing and what's available. At this rate, it does make a lot more sense for them to sell the tickets at a higher price with dynamic pricing.
2: And that pricing is now under investigation. At the end of last month, the attorneys general of New York and New Jersey subpoenaed FIFA, demanding answers on how it priced and sold these tickets. New Jersey's Jennifer Davenport called it a gauntlet of confusion, fake scarcity, and impossibly high prices. We put all this to FIFA. A spokesperson told us its focus is fair access. That group stage ticket started at $60 for every match, including the final. Around 1,000 tickets at that price were set aside for team supporters at each game. That's about 104,000 tickets across the tournament. FIFA says its pricing covers a broad range, that it moves with demand, and that variable pricing is standard across major sport and entertainment. Matt Lyons is back with us. He's producer and a massive football fan, and he's keeping score, working out how much is being earned as we go along. So, Matt, what's the score for face value tickets?
0: So I'll update the scoreboard. FIFA budgeted $3.1 billion from ticketing and hospitality for this tournament, three times what Qatar brought in. Every dollar of that primary sale flows directly to FIFA,
2: But that ticket hasn't stopped earning yet. Once FIFA sells a ticket, a second economy kicks in. Another first for this World Cup. FIFA runs its own official resale platform. In the US and Canada, sellers can list at any price they choose, no ceiling, no cap, and FIFA takes a cut. 15% from the seller, 15% from the buyer, a combined 30% on every single resale transaction. At the last World Cup in Qatar in 2022, FIFA capped resale prices at face value and charged a maximum of 5%. FIFA says its resale platform gives fans a safe and transparent place to sell on, and that its fees are in line with industry standards across North America's sport and entertainment. It warns that tickets bought from other secondary ticket sites might not be valid. Jim McCarthy has spent more than 20 years in the live events business in the United States. He advises football clubs around the world on ticket strategy and matchday revenue.
5: Because it's going through those official channels, the rights holder, in this case FIFA, will often put kind of rules and limitations on what can be done with that ticket. One of the features of these official resale platforms that rights holders really love and ticketing systems really love is that they participate financially not only in the first sale, but in every subsequent sale that happens.
2: And the 30% combined cut?
5: That's a nice piece of the action if you're FIFA. You can understand their motivation to want to make sure that people trade inside the official marketplace.
2: So what does that look like in practice? On a $10,990 final ticket, relisted on FIFA's own platform at, say, $20,000, FIFA collects $6,000 from a single transaction on a ticket it had already sold once. Four tickets behind the goal for the July 19th final in New Jersey appeared on FIFA's own marketplace at approximately $2.3 million each. That's the secondary market at its most extreme. The question for Jim is whether FIFA's pricing strategy created the conditions for it.
5: I was surprised when I saw the price table initially, given the size and the number of games. So the Infantino said something like, it's the equivalent of 104 Super Bowls from a ticket selling point of view. I don't agree because I think it's more like four Super Bowls and then, you know, 100 other very good, valuable, high demand games, but you can't assume there are 104 Super Bowls. I don't believe that's right.
2: Every time that ticket changes hands, FIFA takes another cut. Let's see where resale tickets leave our scoreboard. Matt?
0: Well, let me update you. FIFA charges 30% on every transaction on its own platform. It doesn't publish a total resale revenue figure, but the logic is simple. The higher the resale price, the more FIFA makes.
2: You're listening to Business Daily from the BBC World Service. I'm Sam Fenwick, and today we're following the money behind FIFA's billions. But here's the thing about ticket prices. They're not FIFA's main business. Broadcast rights, sponsorship, these are where the serious money is. And behind all this is a revenue machine on a scale that most people don't expect. Amir Somoshi is the founder of Sports Value, a sports marketing consultancy in Brazil. His firm has produced the most detailed independent analysis of FIFA's revenues for this tournament.
6: The last World Cup, they made $7 billion in revenues in broadcast rights, sponsorship, gate receipts. So they are trying to reach $11 billion dollars in terms of revenue to this World Cup in three countries. This is the sum of the most important revenue income. So we have broadcast rights, the most important. The second one is sponsorship.
2: $7 billion to $11 billion in just one four-year cycle. How? More teams, more matches, more countries.
6: So they created more teams in three countries to jump these numbers. This is the math that they created. With 32 selections, it's impossible to jump from 7 to 11 billion dollars.
2: More matches mean more broadcast rights deals, and the broadcast deals are enormous. FIFA's official budget puts broadcasting rights for the 2026 World Cup at $3.92 billion. What about FIFA's not-for-profit status? What does that actually mean in practice when you're looking at numbers this size?
6: It's a lot of money from a non-profit organization. No, it's a lot of money. So they will explain that they use this money to improve the development in Africa and poor countries. This is true. But they pay a lot of money in terms of commissions, in terms of investment in buildings, in marketing. So it's not about just youth development in poor countries. For a non-profit organization, they are really profitable.
2: FIFA told us it's a not-for-profit. The money it makes every 4 years goes back into developing men's, women's and youth football across all 211 of its member associations every day of the year. FIFA distributes prize money to the competing federations, $871 million, the largest prize pool in World Cup history. Every qualifying nation gets a minimum of 12.5 million. So before we get to the host cities, let's see what the current score is, Matt.
0: Yeah, so adding up the final scoreboard, ticketing and hospitality, 3.1 billion to FIFA. Broadcasting rights, 3.92 billion. Sponsorship, 2.7 billion. Add it all up and FIFA's projected revenue from this tournament is $8.9 billion.
2: And the host cities which put the games on, they don't see very much of that money that Matt has just totaled up. And this is where the money story gets really interesting. 11 cities in the United States, 3 in Canada and 3 in Mexico. They all agreed to host. They built the fan zones, retrofitted the stadiums, arranged transport, paid for security. Under the contracts they signed with FIFA in 2017, before they even knew that they'd won the bid. They receive no share of the ticket revenue, no share of concession sales inside the stadiums, no share of parking, no share of merchandise. All of that flows to FIFA and its commercial partners. One city looked at the terms and walked away. Chicago never bid. Alan Rothenberg ran the last World Cup held in the United States, the 1994 tournament. He is now on the Los Angeles host committee for 2026. He's the one person that can make this comparison with direct personal authority.
7: In 1994, FIFA kept the international marketing and TV revenues and then turned the entire tournament over to the U.S. Soccer Federation. We were given some attractive sponsorship categories and licensing opportunities, as well as ticket opportunities. This time around, FIFA bypassed anybody locally, and they're doing it themselves, with FIFA having a contractual relationship with them. So there's been a lot of tension between the host committees and FIFA.
2: The numbers make the contrast stark. U.S. federal and local taxpayers are contributing $625 million in security funding across the 11 American host cities. The state of New Jersey alone faces a $62 million bill to transport fans to MetLife Stadium for 8 matches, including the final. Outside grants covered only $14 million of that. And getting to the ground, return train tickets to MetLife Stadium cost $98. The standard fare for the same journey is $12.90, so that's more than 8 times the normal price. New Jersey's governor said FIFA contributed $0 to the transport bill. FIFA has disputed that, arguing the 2018 agreements called for free fan transportation, but the gap between what the cities expected and what the contracts delivered has shaken confidence, even among people who were there in 1994.
7: I think maybe at the beginning, the cities may have been over-optimistic on what the revenue opportunities were and definitely understating what the expenses would be to put it on. So just a question, I guess, of who's willing to take more or less risk. If you're looking at revenues only direct, that is to say, revenues from sale of tickets and suites and sponsorships minus expenses, then it is a tough go, and probably most cases it's a loss. But you got to add into the fact that those sales tax revenues and that business generation or visitors in your community more than makes up for it.
2: So, Matt, where did all that money go?
0: To FIFA. That $9 billion works out at around $6 million a day.
2: And from there, it goes to the competing nations, prize money, development funding, grassroots football in countries where without it, the game would barely exist without financial support. The host cities get none of the tournament revenue directly. They're banking on the economic activity, the hotels, the restaurants, the tax receipts. But whether that covers the bill is another question. So that's the 2026 World Cup, and that's where the money went. Matt, you're a big football fan, aren't you? Who's your money on actually winning the tournament this year?
0: Well, we've come close at a lot of tournaments recently, so surely it's England's year.
2: All England fans always think it's their year. For me, it's got to be France or Spain. Enjoy the tournament, whatever your team's chances. Business Daily Follow the Money from the BBC World Service was written and presented by me, Sam Fenwick. The producer was Matt Lyons.
8: BBC World Service. And now witness history with me, Joe Schultz. I work in the BBC archives, and I recently came across a remarkable interview with one of the greatest musicians of the 20th century. It was recorded in March 1978, when Mstislav Rostropovich, a legendary cellist, was stripped of his Soviet citizenship for engaging in unpatriotic activity.
9: Not one word to... Not one word. We love our country. We're not against our government. We're not against. We're not political people. You know, we only try help for our arts, for our music, for our literature, for our people, for our country.
8: Mstislav Rostropovich was born in 1927 to a musical family in Baku, Azerbaijan, which was then part of the Soviet Union. He was a child prodigy and quickly became a darling of the Soviet leadership, which cultivated the best Soviet artists in its competition with the West. Traditionally, composers had written the most exciting music for violin, but Rostropovich wouldn't stand for that. He was determined to elevate the cello to the level of the violin, and he convinced the world's leading musicians to compose works for him. In doing so, it's said that he shaped the history of the cello more than any other person. But he grew increasingly disillusioned with Soviet repression.
10: The Red Army, which just a few short weeks before had gone home, was back. The Czechs and the free world had not anticipated this. But the hammer and sickle had returned to pound and cut the Czechs' hopes of a liberal, self-governing communist way of life.
8: In 1968, Soviet-aligned Czechoslovakia experimented with political and economic liberalization. In response, Soviet tanks rolled into Prague and crushed any resistance. Rostropovich was due to perform at the Proms in London the following night. In a twist of fate, he would be performing with the Soviet State Symphony Orchestra, playing a piece composed by the Czech Antonín Dvořák. As he played, tears streamed down his face. The performance is still remembered for its raw emotion, often interpreted as an apology. The following year, Rostropovich's privileged position in society began to crumble. The Soviet writer Alexander Solzhenitsyn had won international fame with his novel One Day in the Life of Ivan Denisovich, which lifted the lid on the horrors of Soviet labor camps. He was persecuted by the regime, leaving him destitute. But in 1969, Rostropovich and his wife, the renowned opera singer Galina Vishnevskaya, gave Solzhenitsyn a place to stay.
9: Government official people tell to Galina and to me, please, take off Solzhenitsyn from your home. And we tell, no, we have not reason. That's we not speaking with Solzhenitsyn about politics. But Solzhenitsyn is a human being and our friend. For many things, for something, we possibly make different point of view. But that's human. That's why we immediately refuse this proposition.
8: Rostropovich wrote a letter to the Communist Party newspaper Pravda defending Solzhenitsyn and demanding that every man must have the right to think independently and express his opinion about what he knows. It was an incredibly bold move, and he was punished. Rostropovich was banned from playing outside the USSR, and performances at home reduced dramatically.
9: Before my house was open door, so many people coming, my guests, my friends, and always non-stop telephone. But already the last 2 years, I was near to alone in my home with my family, because
11: all people, even my friends, avoid make contact with me.
8: By 1974, with his career in tatters, Rostropovich applied to leave the USSR for 2 years. The Soviet leader, Leonid Brezhnev, granted his request. In May of that year, he began a new life abroad with his wife and two daughters, quickly establishing himself as one of the leading conductors and cellists in the West. But in March 1978, his world was turned upside down, as he told the BBC's Russian service days later.
12: In the evening, on the 15th, Galina Pavlovna and I were sitting watching television together and the news came on. And we heard about it on the news. At that moment, the phone rang. It was the National Symphony Orchestra calling me from Washington. In amazement, I walked over to the telephone and they said, "You know, we're watching the news on TV right now that they've stripped you of your Soviet citizenship." It was a tremendous shock for us. It was totally unexpected. No one had spoken to us. No one asked us anything. It just happened like that. They took the decision and drove us out.
8: In the days that followed his exile, the New York Times suggested it was probably driven by a hardening mood in Moscow towards the outside world and dissent.
12: I think they're doing it so that everyone will worry that it could happen to them too. You know, in 1936 and 1937, so I'm told, I'm too young to remember, but I read a lot about it, every family worried that at any moment they would come at night, arrest you and take you away. Every family felt it, regardless of whether they were guilty of any kind of anti-Soviet activity whatsoever.
8: In the late 1930s, the Soviet Union was in the midst of Joseph Stalin's Great Terror, when anyone the Soviet leader saw as a threat was purged. Millions were sent to the Gulag work camps, with around 750,000 executed.
12: I hope things don't get as bad as that now. I pray to God that such misfortune won't fall on my country again. But all the same, now they've taken away our citizenship, everyone can start to worry. Maybe they'll take mine away too. It's just a way to make people feel a kind of cowardice, to force them to tremble in the face of completely groundless, unjustified decisions.
8: Rostropovich and his wife were labelled ideological renegades by a Soviet government newspaper.
9: That's nobody understand this. Nobody in our country also nobody understand.
8: This is BBC's Ludovic Kennedy interviewing Rostropovich a few weeks after his citizenship was revoked.
13: Sir, let me ask you this. When you lived in Russia, how much private criticism was there of the Soviet government and all its repressive and restrictive measures?
9: All my friends criticize exactly like we criticize, but only different. We tell this openly, and our friends think about this, but not tell openly.
8: It seemed like one of the greatest musicians of his day would never see his homeland again. He enjoyed great success in Europe and North America, but he kept a watchful eye on news from the East. And eventually, the political climate changed. Mikhail Gorbachev's transformation of the Soviet bloc led to the fall of the Berlin Wall in 1989, and in sheer joy, Rostropovich played Bach cello suites beside the crumbling wall all night long. The videos were beamed around the world to millions. In February 1990, he made a triumphant return to Moscow as music director of the Washington National Symphony Orchestra. In 2002, he was interviewed again by the BBC about his life, and more specifically, his love for his instrument.
9: Our life not so easy. Cello, heavy instrument, and our travels, especially with aircraft, give to us many, many difficulties. That's why we suffer more than violin player or flute player. But because we suffer, we is beautiful.
8: Mstislav Rostropovich died in 2007. This edition of Witness History was presented by me, Joe Schultz, and produced by Ben Henderson.
14: Hey there. there, kids. This is Carl Sonny Leyland reminding you to tune into my show, The Rhythm Retrospective, every Friday night at 7:30 p.m. right here at good old KCBX. You will hear boogie woogie, blues, swing, rock and roll in its original incarnation, and even a bit of country. Trust me, you will dig it.

0: Welcome to Assignment from the BBC World Service with me, Mohammed Hashim. I'm in Sudan's capital, Khartoum, where kids have returned to education for the first time in years. Are you boys happy to be back at school?
1: Yes!
0: As war raged across the country, millions have lost out on education. But even when there is relative peace, it can be hard to go back. We hear from those dealing with this unseen cost of the war.
2: People are losing their families, so there is no interest in education. Even the humor is about fights and violence and killing. You miss the innocence of the play.
3: We all grew up because of this war. We witnessed some things. We have to know the hardships of life at some point, but we took this lesson too early.
0: Join me, Mohammed Hashim, on Assignment after the World News.
4: BBC News with Emily Thomas. A pause in fighting between Iran and Israel appears to be holding after the biggest test so far of the ceasefire agreed in April. The two countries exchanged fire before announcing a halt to the attacks on Monday. But violence has continued in southern Lebanon. From Jerusalem, here's our Middle East correspondent, Yoland Now.
5: Iran has repeatedly been saying that any peace deal that is agreed must apply to Lebanon as well. Now, although Iran said that there would be harsh and devastating attacks if Israel continued its fighting in Lebanon, Israel has pointedly continued its operations in the south of the country, where it still has thousands of troops on the ground. And what we've been hearing in recent hours is that there have been further Israeli strikes.
4: 20 countries have released a statement describing the humanitarian situation in Gaza as catastrophic and calling on Israel to allow more aid into the territory. Japan and Britain are among the signatories urging Israel to overturn a new law allowing the government to ban dozens of international aid organisations. China's President Xi Jinping has returned to Beijing after wrapping up his first official visit to North Korea in 7 years. During a meeting with the North Korean leader, Kim Jong-un, both men underlined the importance of relations between the two countries. From Seoul, here's Jake Guan.
6: Beyond this friendship, Xi Jinping had also brought some tangible gift to Kim Jong-un, promising more travel, more trade, as well as more tourism. But what we didn't hear in this trip is any mention of denuclearization. And it really just shows that for Xi Jinping, the primary goal here has been to establish friendship. And when you're trying to do that, perhaps it's best not mention removing nuclear weapons from North Koreans, something that they have enshrined in their own constitution.
4: More than 40 people are now known to have died when a powerful earthquake struck the southern Philippines on Monday. Many areas on the island of Mindanao are now only accessible from the air, with bridges and roads severely damaged. Tens of thousands are without power. Authorities warn that the number of dead could rise as searches continue. Jonathan Head reports.
7: There's a combination of different things going on at the moment. You've got medical treatment being given to people outdoors in tents because the hospitals have been damaged and there's a fear that they might yet collapse. Schools have all been closed and a lot of them have been damaged. It was the very start of the school year when the earthquake struck. And you've also got rescue teams combing through collapsed buildings, calling out. They brought in sniffer dogs as well to try to get people who are still trapped inside, if they're still alive. And this is going on over quite a large area of the southern part of Mindanao.
4: World News from the BBC. The National Congress of Honduras has approved a series of reforms to tackle femicides. According to the UN, Honduras has by far the highest rate of such crimes in Latin America. The reforms will see potential jail terms for femicide increase to up to 60 years. Specialised women-only judicial bodies will also be established. Critics say the focus should be on preventing killings, not increasing sentences. At least three people have been killed and others injured after a train derailed in southern Nigeria. The government said the incident occurred near Agbor in Delta State on one of Nigeria's busiest rail routes. Eyewitnesses say the train skidded off the track near the station and describe overturned carriages. The International Criminal Court has suspended its chief prosecutor pending the outcome of disciplinary proceedings against him. Karim Khan has repeatedly denied allegations of sexual misconduct. The British lawyer announced he was stepping aside from the role a year ago. Anna Holligan is in The Hague.
1: The court's governing body has effectively taken this issue out of the internal process. Its executive committee has decided to suspend Karim Khan with immediate effect. So this is the first time in the court's history that the prosecutor has been suspended. There have been leaks to suggest that a majority within that body voted to find that misconduct was committed. But the Bureau has stressed in a statement, this is not a finding of guilt. It's simply that they're going to ask the 125 member states what to do about what happens next.
4: The car manufacturer Stellantis has announced a global recall of more than a million Jeep SUVs because of fire concerns. Owners of Jeep Wrangler and Jeep Gladiator models made between 2021 and 2025 have been urged to park away from structures and other vehicles. BBC News.
0: Welcome to Assignment from the BBC World Service with me, Mohammed Hashim. At a newly opened primary school in Sudan's capital, Khartoum, small excited boys in uniform are flooding through the corridors in a two-story block on a dusty street. A sound once lost, now returning to a city left battered by war.
8: Right now we are about 585.
0: Oh my God, so almost 600 pupils.
8: Yeah.
0: Mohammed Abdel Wahab is the head teacher here.
8: As you see, we are so happy. So as our kids, okay, they are happy to meet their friend, okay, and they are happy to go to come back to school and come back to classes.
9: Good morning.
0: Good morning. Assalamu alaikum.
10: Good morning.
11: Good morning, teacher.
10: How are you today?
11: We are fine. Thank you, teacher.
10: Sit down.
0: Are you boys happy to be back at school?
11: Yes!
0: For some of the boys here, it's their first real taste of school in 3 years, because in 2023, Sudan descended into civil war after the leaders of a military coup turned on each other. The capital, Khartoum, once home to 8 million people, became a battlefield as the Sudanese army fought the powerful paramilitary group, the Rapid Support Forces, the RSF. The war spread across the country, hundreds of thousands have been killed, millions have been displaced. In 2025, the Sudanese military finally retook Khartoum from the RSF. The war is far from over, but for now, here at least, there's relative peace. And amid all the destruction, people are coming back, schools and universities are reopening.
12: I think we just crashed an Arabic lesson. In front of me, there are about 40 students. They're sitting on four per bench. Shabab, sabah al khair. Izaykum. What's the best thing for being back in school? Some is saying to learn, some is saying space, some is saying meeting kids, some are saying playing. So it's a mixed bag of things. There was no studying, there were the RSF were here, we didn't do anything.
0: Both the teachers and the children here have been through a lot. Many have endured shelling and drone attacks, known death and destruction. Many were forced to flee their homes, leaving behind all they knew, to spend years in displacement camps or in towns far away.
12: They only used to play during the morning, because in the afternoon there were issues and dangerous. In the afternoon, there would have been drones and mortars and kida.
0: Standing next to Ahmed was his friend Munzir. He was displaced and came back to find his house was wrecked by the RSF.
12: How do you feel being back at school?
13: I am very, very happy because I want to read.
12: You like to read?
13: Yes.
12: What is the subject you like most?
13: Arabic and English.
12: You like Arabic and English?
13: Yes, I like.
12: What do you want to do when you when you're older?
13: Builder.
12: You want to be a builder?
13: Builder. Because I want to build my homes.
12: You want to build homes?
13: Yes.
12: Why do you want to build homes?
13: Because I want people to live here.
0: Given what everyone's been through, teachers too are aware of the changes in their pupils.
8: The war affects their feelings or their emotion and so. So we start again with them. We start to support them and to talk about their attitude. We talk about their behavior and so on. So they become well.
12: What are the things that you noticed that they were impacted with?
8: They are very nervous. They were angry and so on. But right now, we work with them.
0: Even if there is peace, the lives of children will still be shaped by conflict. And that matters, because Sudan is one of the world's youngest countries. 60% of the population is under 25. Already millions have lost out on years of education, and many continue to be without schooling across the country. But here in Khartoum, this moment of relative peace does offer a chance to address some of the damage, and it offers a glimpse of the scale of the task ahead. This is the story of just some of those trying to deal with this unseen cost of the war. In another part of Khartoum, children are sitting on a swing at a kindergarten. This place is special, for it was set up during the war by a group of mothers who stayed and survived in Khartoum during the occupation by the RSF. A group of them have come to meet us.
9: We started this during the war, during the occupation, because with the schools shut, we found the kids were just hanging out in the streets, not doing anything.
0: Amna is the coordinator of the kindergarten.
9: So we found an empty house. We set up a school kindergarten. We started bringing young kids together, from 2 years old up, like, to 9 or 10. Many people, many women helped us from different neighborhoods. It's really worked, and we'll keep going.
0: These mums are part of a wider grassroots movement that became central to the survival of so many during the war. In the absence of government, in local neighborhoods, residents came together to help each other survive. They created mutual aid groups known as emergency response rooms to provide things like food, water, medical help, and if possible, education. Dua, a local activist, was one of the key organizers here.
14: So this project is an extension of everything we did during the war for the past 3 years during the war until now. That phase we call giving aid during the war. Now we're in a healing phase. Like Khartoum is right now healing and we are rebuilding. So the idea is to support the women and to enhance their participation in the next healing phase.
0: Dua says the kindergarten also served as a way to feed local children because during the 2 years of occupation, there were acute shortages of food. Children in the capital actually died of malnutrition. They faced other horrors too. On top of the risk of shelling and drones, the RSF militia in Khartoum were accused of widespread killings, torture and rape. They raided houses, beat people, drugged others off to detention centers never to return. The mothers say drugs like weed and meth, as well as alcohol, were openly sold on tables in the street. Over time, some kids started to emulate RSF fighters, dress like them, run a bit wild. And says Amna, some of their children still have behavioral issues.
9: There's a large number of children who don't go to school anymore. And now, taking snuff and smoking cigarettes are a thing at school, even among young kids. My own sons were influenced by the presence of the RSF, trying to copy them, smoking cigarettes. And they're just 11 or 12, and they have no desire for education. They don't want to go to school. Look at me right now. Today I cried because my son, who's in his third year, refused to go and take his exam. Me, his father and his cousin, we all tried to convince him to sit the exam. But they just have no desire to go back to school. They don't want to be educated. It's not just my children. This is a problem everyone faces. All the children who survived the war, what they experienced during the war, they can't shift it. And we can't get it out of them.
0: Occasionally in Khartoum there are drone attacks or explosions from unexploded ordnance that instill fear. But even everyday sounds can trigger anxiety for both parents and their children.
15: Salwa Nasser.
16: My name is Salwa Nasser. I have a four-year-old son. He's so traumatized that any time he hears an aircraft, he'll jump and he'll freak out and run away. And at night, he'll sit up and just stare at you and come and cling to you. So you can imagine how his younger siblings are doing too.
9: Last night, there was a blast in Buri, Khartoum North. The little kids panicked and said, "We don't want to stay in the city. The war has come back again. We need to go away." They were panicking and scared.
0: One of the mums, Tahani, who volunteered to help run a clinic during the war, says she's noticed a change in the relationship between parents and children.
17: Most of the children who come to us here have experienced a kind of split in their lives. It's as if 3 years of war have separated them from their mothers. I think because most of them have experienced fear, real terror, and felt their mums couldn't protect them, couldn't make them feel safe. And with some kids now, we see involuntary wetting. They wet themselves. Some exhibit extreme loneliness. You'll find children who don't want to join others, children who want to be alone. Some don't even want to eat their meals. We're trying to help them with these things.
0: There are no real resources in Sudan to provide psychosocial support. Health facilities are overstretched at the best of times. Help mainly comes from families and the wider community. And adding to the stress is the fact that many are in financial trouble. The war collapsed the local economy, and the RSF also looted homes and businesses before they left. One of the mums, Sana, is an engineer by training.
18: Currently, people living here in the neighborhood are unemployed, without work. There's no jobs. Why? Because most businesses and offices in the city haven't reopened, so people are really struggling. There's real poverty. People are too proud to admit it, but many can't afford to give their kids breakfast. So children are often hungry. And now you see lots of schoolgirls walking around just wearing traditional black abayas because their parents can't afford to pay for school uniforms.
0: In parts of the country still under RSF control, education remains limited at best. And though more schools have been kept open in areas controlled by the army, millions still struggle for access. And the reality is that even before the war, the education system was in a mess. It's long suffered from chronic underfunding. Teachers' salaries have fallen dramatically, while parents face a variety of fees to put their kids through education. The war made all this worse. And given the financial pressures faced by families, many older kids prefer to seek work. By the side of the road, we meet a group of young men just hanging out.
12: They are all dressed in colorful T-shirts, got their bandanas, got their necklaces with the different beads, very stylishly dressed. Akram is 20 years old and he's doing his preparations for the Sudan School Certificate. He's a third-year senior. You should take that exam at around 17, 18.
19: I was working on the main road as a mechanic, fixing motorbikes during the war in the city. But I've gone back to school, really because of pressure from my mum and the family. They said, "The school is open, so you need to go back." I've been back for a year, but I want to finish as soon as possible because I need to find work. I have a lot of responsibilities. We're all different people now.
0: His friend Zakaria took a different path.
20: I'm 21 years old. I finished school in 2023. I was hoping to study at the technical school as a mechanic because I love engines. I don't want to go to university. At the start of the war, I lost my brothers. They were shot by the RSF. We found them in the street. So now I've joined the army and I'm proud to serve in the Sudanese armed forces. I volunteered to protect the motherland. I want to stay in the army until we're victorious or I am martyred.
0: It's not known how many youths have joined up, but both sides have been recruiting. Today, the war has militarized vast segments of Sudanese society, but still, many young people dream of a very different future.
21: I want to discover something that means something to the world. We are pretty inspired by the previous scientists the great scientists such as Albert Einstein.
0: Ahmed Al-Hadi is a biology student at the prestigious and newly reopened University of Khartoum. For a time during the war, he lived under RSF occupation.
21: It was very hard. A lot of shooting. A lot of unnecessary shooting. It's all day long, 24/7. The RSF, they are very huge militia. So they do what every criminal do. It was pretty hard for everyone in Sudan. They don't see people, citizens, are as humans. They see them as low-life, like a dog. So they do some acts of humiliation. So it was tough. And there is no official jobs in the territories of the RSF. So you have to do some works like chopping wood and sell it to keep living.
0: He eventually fled to territory controlled by the military, where he was able to take his high school exams and wait for the university to reopen.
21: We all grew up at this war, because of this war. We witnessed some things. We knew the hardship of life. I mean, we have to know the hardships of life at some point, but we took this lesson too early.
0: Before the war, there were 700,000 students enrolled in public and private universities across the country, and they employed 14,000 lecturers. During the war, many students and academics were forced to flee. Some universities managed to go online, the courses run by dedicated underpaid staff, many of whom were themselves displaced. But after recapturing the capital, the military government ordered the universities in Khartoum to reopen their campuses. Now here, they've done some repairs. Students are back, and they are offering higher salaries to staff members to return. Sadiq Sherfi is a professor of civil engineering at the university who has helped reopen the campuses.
12: Was there a lot of damage here in the university?
2: Yes, sure. There was nothing working. You see, for all these buildings, we have renewed all glasses, always.
12: But you can see some of the brickwork is smashed from mortar shells that have fell on the building.
2: And we have repaired those.
12: And were there mines?
2: Hundreds of unexploded mortars and all. We are not prepared for that.
0: Before the RSF left, they systematically looted the capital. Even pipes, wiring, sockets were stripped from buildings. Authorities estimate the damage to the city to be in the billions of dollars.
2: All buildings were robbed. Many people, they have lost their belongings in their offices.
12: What's the value of the damage that has happened to the university and its properties?
2: It's huge. Cannot talk about it because we have lost many, many equipment.
0: Professor Sherfi is a practical man, an engineer in his 70s who has worked in other countries recovering from war. He's undaunted by the task ahead.
12: Why is it important for the university to resume so quick? Half of the country is still at war.
2: We don't want to lose our lecturers, professors, first. We don't want to lose our students. Secondly, we want them to work hard to participate in the development of the countries.
0: And when he looks at his students, despite what's happened, he thinks they are doing well and will thrive.
2: We talk to them. They became mature, serious, to compensate for the time they have lost in life. In general, when you feel that you are useful, you enjoy your life. But if you feel that you are not useful, you will be demoralized. So we want our students to feel that they are useful because studying is work also.
0: During the war, the University of Khartoum did keep teaching online and continued to graduate some students. But there's a backlog of those studying practical subjects, especially the ones that require lab work. So now, they are running intensive courses to help older students to catch up, as well as managing a fresh intake of high school graduates.
15: I'm very happy to be back in education after 2 years, but we are struggling to absorb things. We cannot concentrate. It's tricky. It's taking time for subjects to stick in our head.
0: Tertil Nazir is a first-year economics student. She and her family first fled Khartoum for the countryside, but were forced to move again when the RSF closed in. Terrified, they drove on back roads across the desert for a week to seek safety. She graduated school in 2023, so she too has been waiting 2 years to start at university.
15: In the past 2 years, we didn't do any studying. We didn't exercise our brains. Our minds were just empty. We were in a bad way. So this is new. It's hard, but we will get used to it.
0: Among the staff here, there are many who are aware of both the academic and emotional stress students are experiencing.
3: We are trying our best. You can see there's some kind of reciprocation, but still there is more to be done.
12: The challenge is big.
3: Yeah.
0: After class, we met Hiba, a scientist and a teacher assistant at the University of Khartoum.
12: What is your experience? What sort of problems are students struggling with?
3: Even if the door slams, you can see, khalas, he's out of focus for the rest of the day. Then you are starting to calm them down. If something like that happens, khalas, the whole day is ruined.
12: If a door is slammed,
3: yes,
12: it could be as simple as that.
3: Yes, yes.
0: Hiba's got a rare holistic view of the impact of the war on Sudan's youth. During the battle for the capital, she remained in the city, in an area that was under the army's control. She joined the mutual aid group, worked at the first aid post and the communal kitchen. And she volunteered to teach kids while the schools were shut.
3: I taught science, math, English, sometimes Arabic also. From ages of 4 to 16, 18, to faculty students. But there was no appetite for education at all. Because people are losing their families, so there is no interest in education. Most of them, like, my parents forced me to come, and that's what I'm doing. That's all. That's all. But
12: so
3: we were trying to reignite the light, I guess.
12: And, I mean, now, do you feel that this light has been reignited?
3: It's better than before.
12: It's better
3: a lot better than before. But there is still, even them playing is more violent, which is a big problem. Even the humor is about fights and violence and killing. You miss the innocence of the play. We need a lot of mental work.
12: Support.
3: Yes, but it's not available. So it's more like families helping each other, friends.
0: Not everyone is affected by trauma, but millions have still had their world turned upside down. Lost opportunities. So many young people here are desperate to learn, to catch up, to get on with their lives. It will be hard to measure the true cost of this war on the youth here. But given that the population is so young, the damage could be felt for years to come. And if Khartoum is bad, it'll surely be much, much worse in more remote war-torn areas where education remains on hold for millions of kids. Without peace and real investment in Sudan's youth, the costs will keep accumulating. In the meantime, it's left to parents and teachers, to community volunteers, to people like Hiba to mitigate the damage. And they at least have shown they will sacrifice a lot to give children a chance.
3: For me, despite what's happening now, there are a lot of resources, good resources. It can be fixed, but a lot of things are not helping. If there is any improvement, mostly it's civil actions, local organizations. So,
12: how do you feel about the future? The Sudanese people, do they think they will be able to rise from this burden of this war?
3: Maybe. Maybe. I don't know.
0: This episode of Assignment was presented by me, Mohammed Hashim. The producer was Alex Lost.
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0: And coming up shortly on The Life Scientific on Discovery, I'll be joined by Helen Hastie, Professor of Human-Robot Interaction at the University of Edinburgh in Scotland. From robo-baristas serving coffee to robot nurses making sensitive clinical decisions, Professor Hastie's work focuses on how our everyday interactions with these systems can be made to feel that little bit more human. That's coming up on The Life Scientific after the news.
1: BBC News with Emily Thomas. A pause in fighting between Iran and Israel appears to be holding after the biggest test so far of the ceasefire agreed in April. But violence has continued in southern Lebanon. The Israeli military has issued a new evacuation order for Tyre, including the city's Christian quarter. 20 countries have released a joint statement describing the humanitarian situation in Gaza as catastrophic and calling on Israel to allow more aid into the territory. The United States has added several major Chinese businesses to a list of companies it claims are linked to China's military. Among them are the e-commerce giant Alibaba and the electric car maker BYD. Reports from Western Afghanistan say Taliban forces have opened fire on people protesting against the detention of several women for allegedly failing to comply with strict religious dress codes. A doctor in Herat said three people were being treated for injuries. Honduras has approved a series of reforms to tackle the murder of women, including longer jail sentences. The country has the highest rate of femicide in Latin America. Ukrainian officials say Russian strikes overnight have killed at least four people in the Kharkiv region. Ukraine, meanwhile, has continued to launch strikes at Russian-occupied Crimea. Russian investigators say an explosive device has destroyed a car and killed its driver in a town close to Moscow. The driver's identity has not yet been released. China's President Xi Jinping has returned to Beijing after wrapping up a two-day state visit to North Korea. It was his first official trip in 7 years. The car manufacturer Stellantis has announced a global recall of more than a million Jeep SUVs because of fire risks. The problem relates to the wiring of the power steering. BBC News.
0: Hello, let's start with a quick test. If I ask you to conjure up an image of a useful and reliable robot helper, what springs to mind? Some of you might be thinking of those industrial robotic arms used in car assembly lines, or perhaps an explosive ordnance bot, the remote-controlled devices used by bomb disposal teams. Others might be focusing on fictional robots, R2-D2 from Star Wars perhaps. Not just a tool, but a machine that can actually interact with humans. One that is communicative, responsive, and even trustworthy. In fact, those sorts of relationships are the focus for today's guest. Helen Hastie is a professor of human-robot interaction and head of the School of Informatics at the University of Edinburgh. Her mission is to develop robots that don't just think, but connect. Systems that will competently perform their tasks, but which can also hold a natural conversation and explain themselves clearly to their human colleagues. Although, as we'll hear, that's not quite as straightforward as Star Wars made it seem. Helen's career has taken her from developing early dialogue systems, the ancestors of today's generative AI, to working on sophisticated bots that can serve coffee with a side of small talk, teach struggling kids with empathy, or provide calm and confident decisions as triage nurses. She's also driven some of the UK's flagship robotics initiatives, not least as co-lead of the National Robotarium. Ultimately, her ethos is robotics for all, shaping a future where robots aren't just in our world, they're part of it. Ideally, a welcome one. Professor Helen Hastie, welcome to The Life Scientific.
2: Thanks for having me.
0: Now, Helen, a big part of your work is getting people to trust and welcome robots in everyday settings. What would you say is the biggest misconception people have that might put them off having a robot colleague?
2: So we see in the media and in sci-fi movies these robots that are highly functioning, that can do many, many jobs and are social and cognitively quite intelligent. Now, we are far from that. We do have some robots that can perform very, very well on specific tasks, but these tend to be very narrow tasks. So we are quite a long way from these all-functioning, intelligent robots.
0: I suppose a lot of us hear the word robot and do think of those humanoid versions from sci-fi movies that can do everything, including take over the world, of course.

0: but I gather there are actually quite a few issues with making robots in human form.
1: Sure. So robots that generally look like humans, not necessarily those with legs, but in some kind of human shape, can be really useful for certain settings. But we have to be really careful. There's a phenomenon called the uncanny valley. And as robots become closer to looking like humans, particularly in terms of detailed looks, this can actually be quite unsettling. So it's good that robots look a bit like us, but not too much like us.
0: Okay. I mean, so is there a sweet spot of how human a robot should look if it's going to be accepted?
1: Yes, most definitely. And it's very dependent on the task. So robots in the home, maybe it's good they look a bit like us, but robots working in factories or warehouses or stacking shelves, it's actually better if they look like they know what they're doing in terms of the function that they're designed to do.
0: And so having wheels, for example, rather than legs.
1: Exactly, yes. Yeah.
0: Thinking about trustworthiness in robots does make me wonder about the current concerns around over-reliance on large language models, like ChatGPT, you know, for example, having influence over vulnerable youngsters or isolated individuals. Is there an element of risk to making robots more trustworthy, as in the more we trust them, the greater the risk of manipulation?
1: So it's very important that we instill the appropriate amount of trust. So it's important not to overtrust robots, and it's also important not to undertrust them. For example, a robot that's used in surgery that is highly accurate, maybe more so than a human, it's really important that we do adopt these robots if they are capable of performing properly.
0: So in some cases, we should trust them because they've been designed to do something better than we can.
1: But it's also important not to overtrust. So you shouldn't overtrust an autopilot in a ship, for example.
0: Right.
1: It's important that you always have the human eye on it.
0: Yes, indeed. So, Helen Hasty, do you remember where this fascination with AI and robots first started for you? Were you particularly into tech or sci-fi as a kid?
1: Well, I grew up in a house that had early computers. My father was an early adopter. We had Commodore PC, for example, in the house, and he was always putting together computers. So I think from an early age, I was surrounded by tech. Yeah.
0: You grew up in Aberystwyth in Wales. Tell me a bit about your family.
1: My father was a lecturer in international relations and my mother in classics. And I'm the youngest of four. Most of us have PhDs in the family, to put it like that.
0: Okay. But across a wide range of disciplines, clearly.
1: Yes, correct.
0: I gather you felt rather lost at school because you loved both science and languages, and it didn't feel like there was a way to follow both paths. But then a light bulb moment. Tell me about discovering linguistics.
1: So when you're 16, you have to decide what three A levels you're going to do. And I wanted to do all the languages and all the sciences.
0: Right.
1: And I think my father could see a bit of a conflict inside me. So he bought me this encyclopedia of language. This really caught my attention. And linguistics, being the science of language, really kind of found a sweet spot with me.
0: So off you went to study AI and linguistics at Edinburgh, followed by a master's in computational linguistics at Georgetown University in the United States. What drew you to America?
1: So I'm a half American, so I wanted to study out there. And I was given a fellowship for, believe this or not, Welsh female studying science at master's level in America.
0: Excellent.
1: Very
0: niche.
1: I'm not sure there was many of us. So I got that fellowship and off I went to Georgetown.
0: Right, right. You returned to Edinburgh to do your PhD in speech and language technologies. Then you decided to take a year out.
1: I married Stuart in the year 2000 and we took a year-long honeymoon, which we were very fortunate to do, travelling around the world, which included going overland in a truck across Africa and then Asia and Australia. And then we stopped off in the States. Having a degree in technology, I thought I'd be quite quick to get a job. But unfortunately, that was the time of the dot-com bubble burst. So everything was basically shuttered up on the west coast of the US. So then we moved over to the east coast. And that's when I got a research position at AT&T Research Labs.
0: One of your biggest projects there was called How May I Help You? One of the first truly interactive voice response systems. First of all, what was it designed to do?
1: So IVRs, as we call them, were pretty terrible back then. Basically, most of them would allow you to say things like, say one for billing, say two for technical support. So not a very rich interaction, not much more benefit than pressing the button on the phone. So How May I Help You was different in that it was an open question. And so the system had to understand a whole range of different responses and then channel the customer to the appropriate department. What I was doing was I was working with Marilyn Walker, and we were looking at how we evaluate these systems.
0: Mm. I mean, that advance was quite revolutionary at the time, an ancestor, if you like, to the voice assistants we use today, you know, like Siri and Alexa and so on. But doing this 25 years ago, I mean, what sort of difficulties did you run into?
1: So we called them spoken dialogue systems, and we would divide them into different parts. So you would have the speech recognizer understanding the words, and then you need to convert those words into meaning and decide what to say next, and then what the words would be, and then turn that into a computer voice. Nowadays, it's all one big end-to-end system, and it's trained on much data, large compute. So it's tackled in a different way, but back then we had to divide into each component, and each component had their own challenges.
0: And, I mean, we should say this sort of voice assistant technology is quite different from today's all-singing, all-dancing large language models.
1: Correct.
0: Can you explain how?
1: We didn't have the data back then. We were using language models, but they weren't large.
0: Okay, well, a couple of years later, Helen, you joined Lockheed Martin, also in New Jersey, on the East Coast, and you developed an onboard AI assistant for ships called Susie. Tell me about that.
1: At Lockheed Martin, it was all about applications and putting these systems where they would be used and adopted. So one of these was on a ship, and it was using the intercom, and it was sensorized. So you could call up Susie on the intercom, and it would tell you, for example, the starboard engine temperature.
0: Right.
1: So the important thing here was the equipment was in situ, and it may be of use.
0: Okay, well, having a named AI assistant like Susie helping you control a vehicle does have slight overtones of Hell from 2001, A Space Odyssey. I'm afraid I can't do that, Dave. That's my best Hell voice. So do you have any reassuring words for people concerned that we're hurtling towards that sort of AI dystopia?
1: So in critical situations, we put in certain guardrails. It's important that we test them properly. But the technology is advancing so rapidly that we really have to think about this now. And we have to think about it from inception of design of the AI or design of the robot, so that everything we do, we embed responsible research and we think about what it's going to do when it's actually deployed.
0: Right. Well, Helen, in 2007, you and your husband, Stuart, decided it was time to come back to Scotland. You get a research fellowship at the University of Edinburgh, followed by one at nearby Heriot-Watt University, where in 2011, you were asked to head up a major EU project called Parlance. What was that about?
1: Parlance was a project with the University of Cambridge, Geneva, Yahoo, and what we were looking at was a voice search application. So you would talk to an intelligent agent, a bit like you might do with a well-informed colleague, and you would have a discussion and get the information through conversation rather than just typing in words in a search box. And my particular area was looking at what the computer should say and how it should say it. It was a system for giving restaurant recommendations. So we wanted to inform the user but not overload them with too much information. So this is more along the lines of agentic AI that people are talking about now. So this is AI that will do actions in the real world, like make a booking for you.
0: And of course, essentially, this was the early days of generative AI. So just to clarify, this is AI that can scan whatever data it has access to and create new content from it. It must have been pretty exciting to be at the forefront of this shift in computer science.
1: It's been fascinating. It's changing so rapidly that it's quite hard to keep up. And universities, I think we have to find a way to advance the technology and the science within our means. And so we're looking at things like how we can train models on less data more efficiently. So there are areas that we can research, but the adoption of AI is just, I've just been blown away.
0: Is there a concern that academia, the researchers who aren't working in the field for commercial gain, for example, are losing the race against, you know, the big players, you know, the Googles and the Microsofts and so on?
1: So there are different research directions that we can go in that are going to be important for the future. It's true, we don't have access to hundreds of millions of pounds for training really large models running on very large systems. But we do, for example, at Edinburgh University, we have the UK's national computer, and we do have access to data. But what's going to be important going forward is changing the paradigm of AI. So, for example, learning how to learn rather than just throwing more data, more compute at these models.
0: Right. Now we come to the point in your career, Helen, where your focus shifts from dialogue systems to human-robot interactions. You were made the principal investigator on a massive project involving several UK universities looking at trust in autonomous systems. We spoke briefly about trustworthy machines earlier. Why is this so important?
1: There's a general definition of trust being the willingness to be vulnerable to another entity's actions. And this is particularly important for robots, increasing so if you can't actually see the robot. So an example of this is underwater robotics. They're very expensive robots. They go very deep. They don't communicate very well. So this idea that you have to trust the robot to be autonomous and to complete its task, it's just an example of why human-robot trust is really important.
0: Right.
1: So we looked at the relationship between humans and trust, and we investigated whether certain aspects of human-human interaction can map over to human-robot trust.
0: At the time, Helen, you were at Heriot-Watt, so I really have to tell you this story. I made a documentary for the BBC a few years ago called The Joy of AI, where I visited Heriot-Watt. I was introduced to this chatbot called Alana, one of the leading chatbots at the time. But the conversation wasn't always free-flowing. We're talking about 7 years ago or something like that. And I told Alana one of my favourite sci-fi authors was Philip K. Dick, and she told me off for being inappropriate. So there were those sorts of issues. I guess the conversational side has come a long way since then.
1: Most definitely. And also with these large language models, what they are good at is failing gracefully. So rather than computer says no, they are able to respond in an appropriate manner.
0: Well, Helen, during your time at Heriot-Watt, you were involved with developing and trialling various projects. We'll come to them in a moment, but first let's talk about how robots are put through their paces. In 2020, you became academic co-lead of the National Robotarium, which is a joint initiative launched between Heriot-Watt and the University of Edinburgh. Tell me about that facility.
1: So the Robotarium looks at translating research into real-world applications. And in order to do that, you really have to have a testing environment. So there's part for autonomous robotics, large hangar for flying drones, testing autonomous vehicles. And then there's a living lab, which is essentially a flat that's sensored up where we can put robots and invite people to come and interact with them in a kind of more natural, comfortable setting.
0: It does sound to me a bit like a spy kit testing facility, like Q's lab in the Bond movies. But the first test I want to ask about is one you conducted in a real-world environment. Tell me about your robo-barista.
1: So what we wanted to do is put a robot in the wild. So this is where the field is really trying to push forward, moving away from very controlled settings to just leaving the robot and seeing how people get on with it.
0: We
1: installed a robot in our common room at the university. We attached it to a very good Italian coffee machine so that people would be motivated to interact and work with it. And what we were looking to investigate was whether people's attitudes to robots would change over time.
0: What did this robot look like then?
1: It's essentially a head. And it has a back-propagated light with a face that can have various facial expressions and has a computer voice.
0: And what does it do? I mean, it must have arms, presumably, if it's going to make you coffee.
1: Well, no, it was attached to a coffee machine, but it would take your order.
0: Oh, I see.
1: It would take your order, it would chat to you. But these robots are really good at trying to understand social cues and how people react to robots' social cues because it does have quite an expressive facial expression.
0: But it wasn't just the facial expressions. It could also engage in small talk. In fact, I think we have a short clip of your robo-barista interacting with a customer.
2: Hi, I'm Alex. What can I get to you today, buddy?
3: Can I have an espresso, please?
2: Can you please confirm that you would like me to make you an espresso?
3: Yes, please.
2: My superpower can detect when someone needs an extra coffee shot. Would you like me to try it?
3: No.
2: Let me just brew that drink for you. I'll be back in just a minute.
0: So what's going on inside that robot head when it's interacting with people? How does it decide on the best opening gambit or a suitable response for a particular customer?
1: So each customer had a loyalty card, so that was a way that we could keep track of them.
4: Oh, very good.
1: And we would change the interaction periodically so that they would feel like it was more natural, varied, like a human barista.
0: So what did you learn from that trial?
1: We measured people's attitude across 6 weeks, and luckily, we didn't put them off. So there's this scale called the negative attitude to robots. So people, their attitudes basically didn't change. There is something called a novelty effect in robotics, where people, first of all, get really excited and use robots, and then they kind of go off it and they can't be bothered afterwards. Right. But we didn't see that, which is good.
0: If the coffee's good.
1: I mean. Yeah, I was going to say that might have been the fact. And also trustworthiness and likability and usability are closely linked.
0: Moving on to some quite different contexts, you also worked on an empathic robot tutor and a robot triage nurse, both of which I imagine involve quite different design requirements.
1: Yes, our empathic robotic tutor was very complicated. It could understand and sense a student's frustration, and it changed the way it taught based on how the student was feeling or how it perceived the student was doing. We found that the empathic robot created more motivated learners.
0: And you say, you know, it could sense whether a student is frustrated or not. Something to do with picking up the tone of voice or the volume if the student starts shouting at it.
1: This was mostly the visual indicators of kind of frustration and also the volume of their speech as well.
0: I gather you trialled this robot tutor at home on your own kids.
1: Yes, my kids did tend to be guinea pigs, willing guinea pigs, I would like to say. So they would pilot the systems quite frequently. They didn't mind, but for this particular application, it did mean that they had to learn quite a bit more geography, which they weren't really keen on.
0: Right. So they were doing this as a favour for mum rather than because they thought it might be useful to them.
1: Correct. Yeah.
0: Okay. And tell me about the triage nurse robots.
1: This was an experiment run during COVID, so we weren't actually in situ running the experiment. But we were looking at a robot that would be, for example, at the reception of a hospital and then would ask about symptoms and then tell people whether to go home or to take a seat. And we found that transparency was really important. So the robot had to explain the reasoning behind its decision, and that was more accepting and trusting to the participants. Mm.
0: And these three very different robots, you know, the coffee maker, the tutor, the nurse, are great examples of how different designs and interfaces will affect how people interact with and even trust them. For instance, the movie robots I mentioned earlier, cute sidekicks like Wall-E or R2-D2, you wouldn't necessarily feel confident about those slightly, rather hapless robots handing out drugs in a hospital, for example.
1: Yes, so the appearance of a robot is very important, but it is very dependent on the context and the job that it's designed to do. So your example of Wall-E is great because Wall-E has a few expressions but uses them really well and is able to convey quite a few social cues, as we call them. And we've been looking at how trust manifests itself and how it breaks and how you can gain trust back. An example of that is apologies, whether a robot should apologise or not. So my student, Bitter Nezet, was looking at this, and she found that it's better to apologise, but if you apologise and give more of an explanation, that's even better.
0: Right.
1: So if you say something like, "Oh, I'm sorry I got that wrong. I saw a QR code, but I must have been mistaken." That's better than a simple apology. That's better than none at all.
0: Yeah.
1: So robots should apologise.
0: I, like many people, get frustrated with, you know, putting in prompts to these large language models and they come back with, "That's an excellent question." That's like the standard thing. No, it wasn't an excellent question. It was a dumb question. Don't try and flatter me. Obviously, all these are works in progress, aren't they, Helen? But are you confident this is the direction of travel? Are we going to be relying on these sorts of robots in our hospitals, in our classrooms, in the not too distant future?
1: I think so. I don't believe that the all singing, all dancing robots are going to be here very soon. But if you build a robot and it can function well, it should be adopted and used for the benefit of society.
0: OK, so let's talk a bit about public trust then and how that's changing, because you were involved in developing an interactive experiment studying the public perception of robots that was showcased at the 2019 Royal Society Summer Exhibition, the science exhibition in London. What did that involve?
1: So this was about public engagement around robots that could do the dirty and the dangerous jobs. So these are robots that could work in nuclear facility, decommissioning energy platforms, these kind of jobs that humans don't necessarily have to be there if a robot can do that. And so we looked at generational different points of view, and we found that the younger generation could see the use of robots and appreciated that there are risks associated with these kind of jobs, and maybe robots should be doing them.
0: But you made it quite fun, didn't you? I mean, I think I visited that exhibit. You know, you had robots going through mazes, school kids coming in, flying drones and so on.
1: Yeah, so it's very important that we create these exhibits that are interactive and really capture kids and their parents' imagination and allow them to get hands-on experience with robots.
0: So how is public trust in robots looking today?
1: Well, during the pandemic, people started to really appreciate the use of robots in these more dangerous situations. So there has been a shift since, with people thinking that robots aren't these scary entities, but could actually be useful and help us in our daily lives.
0: Just coming in this morning into London, Waterloo Station, there was a robotic floor cleaner that was going around and everyone just completely ignored it.
1: Exactly. Yes.
0: It's a sign that, you know, we quickly adapt. In 2023, you went back to your old stomping ground, the University of Edinburgh, as head of the School of Informatics there. And over the years, Helen, quite aside from creating and working with some fascinating robots, you've consulted on various government robotics and AI policies, and as we discussed, regulation is vital. But while these discussions take place, the technology continues to evolve. Are we moving fast enough to keep up with it?
1: Technology is advancing very, very quickly, and we do need to think about regulation and guardrails. But we need to do so in a way that doesn't stifle the innovation. So what's really important is that we embed responsible research from the very start. And this is what we are teaching our students, to think about what the system is going to be doing down the road when it is actually deployed and how we can make it safe from the very start. But there are risks. And what is important, I believe, is that we build in these systems a level of transparency and an audit trail so that we can understand the decisions that are being made and the consequences.
0: Mm. So taking this all into account, do you have any worries or niggles about where we're heading with all the tech?
1: Well, with robotics, we have to think about things like robots being hacked, used for surveillance, all sorts of dark, unintended purposes. So these are all issues that we really, really need to think about and safeguard against for the future.
0: And in your wildest dreams, how do you see robots becoming a positive part of our daily lives in the future?
1: My mother's now in her 90s. She lives alone. And whenever I visit, I try and instill a bit of tech, whether it's a smart speaker or a video conferencing device. But unfortunately, it usually ends up in the drawer. So I would like to see technology, in particular robots, being accepted by her generation so that she can maintain a good quality of life and live independent for longer.
0: My father's, in fact, 95, and he has Google Nest in it. Hey,
1: excellent.
0: Google, remind me in 20 minutes to turn the gas off because he's cooking soup or something. So, yeah, I mean, it's actually quite remarkable how quickly humans adapt and adopt new technologies, and it just becomes part of our daily lives and we just take it for granted.
1: If it works, yes. So performance is still very important. Yep. And how we interact with the robot and what it looks like. And then hopefully they will be accepted and used for good purpose.
0: Helen Hasty, thank you very much for sharing your Life Scientific.
1: Thank you, Jim.
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0: Hello, I'm Celia Hatton. It's 10 hours GMT. Welcome to the newsroom. Coming up in a few minutes' time, Iran and Israel pause fighting for now, but both say they'll attack each other again if their red lines are crossed, and Lebanon's become a key part of that calculation.
1: It is a very bad development that Lebanon has now become because of the Israeli activities in Lebanon and Hezbollah's ability to inflict pain on Israel, a tool in Iran's hand.
0: Also, in Honduras, hundreds of women are killed every year. New reforms are trying to tackle gender-based violence. Our reporter tells us what's changing. A major aid operation is underway in the Philippines after a powerful earthquake.
2: There's a lot of damage to hospitals, bridges, roads, and certainly there are some areas that are isolated right now.
0: And we'll go live to Japan, where a bear has been captured that had forced the emergency closure of 94 schools. Stay with us.
3: BBC News with Emily Thomas. Lebanese media say Israel has carried out new airstrikes on the southern city of Tyre. It comes only hours after the Israeli military had urged residents to leave the area ahead of possible attacks. Thousands fled the city heading north. Our correspondent Lina Sinjab is in Beirut.
4: The south of Lebanon seems to be falling out of any equation and any diplomacy because the attacks, the evacuation orders, the airstrikes are almost non-stop on a daily basis in the south. Some days are escalated, some days are less than before. But the government put out a statement yesterday saying that since the ceasefire, Israel had hit Lebanon over 3,500 times during the course of the ceasefire. And the south had the majority of these strikes and continues to have.
3: A United Nations report says Palestinian civilians in Gaza and the West Bank are suffering severe violence on all sides. The UN's Independent International Commission of Inquiry describes how in Gaza, civilians are trapped between what they call the mass atrocities of Israeli forces and the predatory, fear-based rule of Hamas. Reports from Western Afghanistan say Taliban forces have opened fire on people protesting against the detention of several women for allegedly failing to comply with strict religious dress codes. A doctor at the regional hospital in the city of Herat told the BBC three injured people have been brought in. Anbarasan Etarajan has more details.
5: Since seizing power in 2021, the Taliban rulers in Afghanistan have imposed restrictions on women, including a dress code based on their strict interpretation of Islamic law. Women must be completely covered when they leave home, including a face covering. Residents in Herat said the women were detained by the Taliban's morality police for allegedly not wearing the body cloaking chador. The Taliban-run information ministry said there was nothing unusual in Herat and that the dress code was a divine command.
3: More than 40 people are now known to have died when a powerful earthquake struck the southern Philippines on Monday. Many areas on the island of Mindanao are only accessible from the air, with bridges and roads severely damaged. Authorities warn that the number of dead could rise as rescue operations continue. Sanjeev Kafli is the head of the delegation in the Philippines for the International Red Cross and Red Crescent.
6: It's still evolving. Yeah, more than 200 people are injured, hundreds of houses are affected, and the people are actually in the evacuation centers. So situation, it is very unclear. So at the moment, our team in the ground actually extending the assistance for the evacuation supports, psychosocial support, the hot meal distribution, water and medicals.
3: This is the latest world news from the BBC. A study has found the world saw the highest number of state conflicts last year since the Second World War, with 65 recorded involving at least one state. The annual Conflict Trends Report from the Peace Research Institute in Oslo warns of a surge in attacks targeting civilians. Africa remained the region most affected by state conflicts, followed by Asia and then the Middle East. The National Congress of Honduras has approved a series of reforms to tackle the murder of women, with potential jail terms increasing to up to 60 years. Here's Mimi Swaby.
7: According to the UN, Honduras has by far the highest rate of femicide in Latin America, with hundreds of women killed each year due to systemic gender-based violence. To try and combat this, alongside more severe punishment for such crimes, specialised women-only judicial bodies will be established. The president of Honduras's National Congress, Tomás Zambrano, said protecting women was everyone's responsibility. However, critics say the focus should be on preventing killings, not increasing sentences. Rights groups have argued that increased sentences are futile if cases are not brought before court.
3: At least three people have been killed and others injured after a train derailed in southern Nigeria. The government said the incident occurred near Agbor in Delta State on one of Nigeria's busiest rail routes. Eyewitnesses say the train skidded off the track near the station. China's President Xi Jinping has returned to Beijing after wrapping up a two-day state visit to North Korea. It was his first official trip to Pyongyang in 7 years. During a meeting with the North Korean leader Kim Jong-un, both men underlined the importance of relations between their countries and agreed to deepen ties. President Xi's visit came at a time when Pyongyang has been seeking closer cooperation with Russia. World News from the BBC.
0: Hello, I'm Celia Hatton, and this is the newsroom on the BBC World Service. Let's go straight to the Middle East. Iran and Israel have, they say, paused their attacks on each other for now. Their announcements came after President Trump told them he didn't want their fighting to block any deal aiming for a longer-term ceasefire. Here's how Mr. Trump put it several hours ago.
8: They were going back and forth, and now they both agreed through me to stop, and we're in the final throes of what will be a very, very good deal that will not allow in any way, shape, or form nuclear weapons, etc. And the strait will open up right away. It'll open up immediately upon signing, which could be in 2 or 3 days.
0: The Iran-Israel pause is holding, but it's an uneasy one, with Iran still blocking the Strait of Hormuz and Israel making it clear it has unfinished business. And inside Lebanon, fighting continues. Israel and the Iranian-backed group Hezbollah are still launching strikes on one another. That's happening even though Tehran has threatened to attack Israel again if it continues bombing Lebanon. The continual violence raised concerns that negotiations around an eventual peace deal have become more complex. Now the fighting inside Lebanon has been explicitly linked to the wider conflict. Ambassador David Satterfield is a former U.S. Special Envoy for Middle East humanitarian issues.
1: Iran is seeking to use Lebanon as a bolster, a further reinforcement to what is really important to Iran, which is its negotiations with the United States over both the strait and the price that the U.S. must pay for the reopening of the strait. It is a very bad development that Lebanon has now become, because of the Israeli activities in Lebanon, because of the Israeli presence, and Hezbollah's ability to inflict pain on Israel, a tool in Iran's hand. It only complicates the big issue here, which is, can the strait be reopened? What's the price for that?
0: Our correspondent in Jerusalem, Yolan Nell, is following the latest developments.
9: There have been various Israeli political and defense officials coming out strongly resisting what they're calling attempts to change the equation, to basically link the fighting with Iran-backed Hezbollah in Lebanon to the wider regional conflict and the attempts to get a ceasefire between the US and Israel and Iran. And of course, Iran has been making that link repeatedly, saying that there must be a peace deal that covers the whole region. And so on the ground, it seems Israel is trying to make this point in terms of the military operations it's continuing to carry out in southern Lebanon, despite the fact that just one day ago, Iran threatened harsh and devastating strikes if Israel continued attacking Lebanon in general. Now, according to the Lebanese Health Ministry, in total, on Monday, there were 14 people who were killed. And according to its timeline, there were 7 of those were after that Iranian threat was made. 5 of them in Tyre in southern Lebanon, close to a Red Cross center. Lebanese reports saying that the people who were wounded included several Red Cross paramedics. And there were also 2 people killed, one a child, in Marwaniya in the south of Lebanon. And there are now more reports of Israeli attacks in the past few hours, Israeli airstrikes and shelling. Hezbollah has also been saying that it's continued its attacks on Israeli troops without reports of casualties at the moment.
0: Israel has paused its attacks on Iran, though, and we know that the Israeli leader had conversations with the U.S. President Donald Trump. How has that climb down been seen inside Israel?
9: if you look at the Israeli media reports, they're all about this phone call between Donald Trump and Benjamin Netanyahu, what exactly was said and what the impact of all of that was on the Israeli Prime Minister. The reports say that Benjamin Netanyahu called off a major strike on Iran, that he even had fighter jets ready to go on the runway, and this caused considerable confusion amongst the Israeli military high brass after Donald Trump told the Israeli Prime Minister not to escalate with Iran any further on Monday afternoon. And that finally resulted in just a brief video message by the Israeli leader where he said that Israel would halt its attacks for now, but he said Israel would strike Iran and its proxy in Lebanon, Hezbollah, if it was attacked. Iran had already said at that point it was going to hold its fire. Now, there's one Israeli commentator saying in the media that when the Israeli Prime Minister put out this message, he looked like a deflated balloon, and comparing his total victory speeches from recent years with what was seen from him, and saying, if you look at that comparison, you'll realise the magnitude of the breakdown. Although there are some Israeli media who are covering this more favourably for the Prime Minister, saying that the call that took place between Donald Trump and the Israeli Prime Minister was one of mutual understanding, others saying that Benjamin Netanyahu just had to take a directive from the US President. And the Israeli Channel 12 reporter Barak Ravid, he's saying that Donald Trump told the Israeli Prime Minister, Bibi, you'd better be careful or you'll be on your own very soon. So basically telling the Israeli Prime Minister that he might have to go it alone if Israel carried on its attacks on Iran. So that shows us where things have got to. Donald Trump, of course, really worried about his efforts to secure a new ceasefire deal with Iran being completely derailed.
0: Yolanda speaking to us from Jerusalem. A BBC investigation has discovered more than 300 migrants heading to the UK last summer were kidnapped, tortured, and threatened with forced organ removal. The young men, all from Iraqi Kurdistan, were captured in Libya by a militia who demanded a ransom of $5,000 from each of their families and threatened to harvest the captives' kidneys if payment was not made. Reporter Sue Mitchell and aid worker Rob Lowry visited the town of Rania in Iraqi Kurdistan, a starting point for many migrant journeys from the Middle East to Europe and the UK.
10: We came to northern Iraq to investigate a network of smugglers bringing thousands of people across Europe. We've heard that smugglers from Rania have opened up a new route from Iraq to Europe, crossing over land through Libya. But something's gone wrong, and more than 300 boys have been kidnapped by one of Libya's armed militia groups.
11: Nice to meet you.
10: We meet a father of one of the boys.
12: His son was there.
13: Oh, really? In Libya?
12: And they make a surgery for him.
13: Stole his kidney. Harvested his kidney.
11: God, that's terrible. How old is his son?
12: 19.
10: The father takes out his phone and zooms in on a photo of a large wound.
13: That's a scar exactly where the kidney goes on the body.
12: Yeah.
13: Look at that.
11: So basically the scar looks absolutely
13: I'm surprised
11: raw.
13: That's not infected. So he's got 1, 2, 3, 4, a lot of stitches.
10: The man lets me copy the photo and I send it to a surgeon I know in the UK. He replies straight away, saying the location's consistent with where you'd make an incision to reach a kidney.
13: Is this where we're here?
10: The father says he's in touch with many other families of missing boys in Rania, and if we give him an hour, he can get dozens of them to meet with us.
13: These are all the families, and they've come out to meet us.
10: When we arrive at a local hall, there are about 20 people outside, wanting to show pictures or videos of their sons being held in Libya. Some are violent, sent to parents by the militia to extort a $5,000 payment for each boy's release.
13: But that is brutal surgery, that. Oh, it's brutal. All the blood there.
14: In Libya.
11: So it's a video 15. Of his son. He looks terrified on that video.
10: Once we're inside, there are about 60 people in total, mostly fathers and brothers of the missing boys.
13: More coming. There's a lot more coming in. So I'm just going to now explain to the people who we are and why we're here. Good afternoon, gentlemen. It's such a great honour for me and my colleague. This is Sue Mitchell of the BBC. My name is Rob Lowry. So at the moment, this tragedy No one knows about it, other than families.
10: Most of the families tell us they paid the same smuggler, a Rania gang leader called Noah Aaron, who's been selling illegal crossings for more than a decade. Parents say he'd taken groups of migrants through Libya before, but not paid the militia transporting them. So the latest group have been held and ransomed to repay the smugglers' debt.
14: They taken our sons. It's more than 8 months. Mm. So our sons, they are there. And they don't do anything. So why they don't capture one of the biggest smugglers?
10: Noah Aaron has since been jailed in France and given 10 years for smuggling crimes. And the Iraqi government has been bringing the kidnapped boys home on military planes. Most of the boys have since returned, although migrant groups are kidnapped regularly in Libya. And an investigator for the UN tells us that organ harvesting is common.
15: I don't want to go to any country again, you know.
10: As we leave our meeting in Rania, we meet one boy who's just returned home after his parents were among the first to pay the $5,000 ransom.
15: For a long time in Libya, by 6 months in the jail.
10: They wanted to take your organs?
15: Because they want the money. They want money. He'd say, I want your kidney, you know.
10: You're scared, frightened?
15: Yeah, yeah. My family paid the $5,000. Yeah. I'm very happy in this moment, you know, to came back.
0: That report by Sue Mitchell. Xi Jinping and Donald Trump were full of positivity for the U.S.-China relationship when the American president went to Beijing last month. The Chinese leader Xi Jinping declared 2026 as a new start for the world's two superpowers, who he says should be partners, not rivals. This came after years of fraught exchanges over security and a tariff standoff. But now, the U.S. has added several major Chinese businesses, including the electric car maker BYD and the e-commerce giant Alibaba, to its blacklist of companies it claims are linked to China's military. I'm joined now by our Asia business correspondent, Nick Marsh. Nick, tell us more about what it means to be on this blacklist and what these companies do.
16: Well, essentially, this is the Pentagon saying that these companies are in some way tied to the Chinese military. So they've either provided services for them or, and the Pentagon uses this very vague term, they're part of the military civil fusion in China. So basically, this is a national security thing. It's the Americans saying these are companies that in some way are tied to the Chinese military and therefore pose in some direct or indirect way a national security threat. They are not being treated like, if you remember Huawei back in 2019, that was a real blacklisting. That means that, you know, it was barred essentially from doing business in America. This isn't the same thing. I mean, Alibaba's on the New York Stock Exchange, for example. What it does do, though, it bars the US military from working with them, and it kind of more reputationally blacklists them.
0: It's interesting. A lot of people listening to this might drive BYD cars. I mean, they export a lot outside China. What has Beijing said in response to this U.S. move?
16: Well, the Chinese embassy in Washington has told the BBC that this is a case of the Americans overstretching the concept of national security. They said it was totally unfair, so it's being condemned. BYD, Baidu, another company that's found itself on this list, they haven't responded to comment. Alibaba says there's no reason for its inclusion on the list. I think the fact of the matter is that they don't appear to have direct links with the Chinese military, i.e. contracts, right? I mean, this kind of stuff is hard to verify. But as you know, Celia, you know, everything in Chinese business is some way linked to the state, right? Hence that broad definition. I don't think it's going to be terrible for these companies' commercial prospects. You know, they mainly operate in the domestic market. They're doing very well, obviously, more broadly in Asia. But it shows you, doesn't it? You know, despite that sort of mood music resetting between Xi Jinping and Donald Trump with that that meeting and the sort of trade truce that we're seeing going on in the short term, in the long term, you know, we know that the strategic competition between the US and China, really focused on tech and AI, that is going to define this relationship for the years and probably decades to come, isn't it?
0: Something for us to keep an eye on, the relationship between the world's two biggest economies. Nick Marsh, thank you, speaking to us from Singapore. You're listening to The Newsroom on the BBC World Service. Well, according to the United Nations, Honduras has the highest rate of femicide in Latin America. Hundreds of women are killed there every year in gender-based violence. The majority of perpetrators go unpunished. Now, the Honduran parliament will introduce new laws and tougher sentences for the crime. Our global affairs reporter Mimi Swaby joins us now. Mimi, what's the situation in Honduras?
17: Honduras has consistently been among the highest rates, if not the highest rates, of femicide in Latin America. Last year, authorities recorded more than 260 femicides. This year so far, there have been more than 115 women murdered, recorded, again, due to their gender, systemic gender-based violence. But it really is a countrywide national problem at a really severe level, so much so that a report has sent to the National Congress saying that, from multiple parties, saying that tougher punishments and laws are needed to protect women across the country, as these women are incredibly vulnerable. Now, that has been something that's going on for a long time now, but it's really hit a critical point. Some numbers which might not be the easiest to understand, but it's thought that about 4.3 cases per 100,000 women is an average rate of femicide. So that's actually a lot of women, proportionally speaking. So the number of women killed per 100,000 in the country, but it really is a systemic problem.
0: Okay, so you've said that, you know, there have been calls for new laws and things to deal with it. So tell us about these reforms that are hopefully going to be put in place.
17: So the reforms to Honduras's penal code, its legal system, its laws in place to protect these women, will now see a potential jail term of up to 60 years, so a massive increase of what it was previously. Now, alongside more severe punishments for such crimes, there'll be specialised women-only judicial bodies established. Now, these bodies will investigate and help with the legal proceedings in these cases. So kind of the idea is that women take control and are at the forefront of fighting femicide. Now, Congress have said that it's part and it reflects its commitment to protecting women and fighting, again, more systemic based gender violence in the country. But critics have said, you know, the focus shouldn't be on increasing sentences. It should be increased on preventing these killings. And rights groups have said that, you know, these sentences are quite futile, basically, if the cases aren't even brought to court. And I think that is the issue we're seeing happen a lot. About 90% of femicide cases go unpunished in the country. And that is something that we've seen in the wider region as well. So it's not just a problem in Honduras, but Honduras is trying to tackle it now.
0: Okay, Mimi, thank you. Mimi Swaby speaking to us there. To the Philippines now, where a rescue and recovery operation is continuing across Mindanao, the Philippines' second biggest island. That's after a magnitude 7.8 earthquake killed at least 40 people. The quake destroyed buildings and sparked tsunami warnings. Richard Gordon is the chairman of the Philippine Red Cross.
2: There's a lot of damage to hospitals, bridges, roads, and certainly there are some areas that are isolated right now. Right now, we're looking at a municipality called Glan that is about north of General Santos, which was hit badly, along with Sarangani province. Now, they have lost two bridges on the way to Glan, and another town is also isolated. So we're looking at supplying it with food and water. There's no power. There's no water. We have to look at that because at least in the other areas, they're fairly well equipped with the acuter comforts of urban living.
0: Our Southeast Asia correspondent Jonathan Head told us more.
18: The damage is pretty bad because it was a very, very powerful earthquake, and there have been a number of aftershocks as well. So most of the damage that's been measured in terms of buildings, we're talking about thousands of buildings, public buildings, private buildings, have been monitored in the main cities, in particular General Santos City, which was very close to the epicenter. But as Richard Gordon was saying there, it's much harder to gauge the damage in rural areas because the roads have been quite literally been severed. These roads have been broken into pieces. They're totally impassable. So it is very hard to get up to those areas. And as he says, you know, it's not just about the loss of shelter. If you've got no water supply, and no power as well, it's going to be very tough for people there. So we're not really fully abreast of the full scale of the human impact, but it's certainly very big. The death toll at the moment is hovering somewhere around 40, but it'll probably go up. There are still thought to be quite a lot of people trapped in some of those collapsed buildings. So there's a combination of different things going on at the moment. You've got medical treatment being given to people outdoors in tents because the hospitals have been damaged and there's a fear that they might yet collapse. Schools have all been closed and a lot of them have been damaged. It was the very start of the school year when the earthquake struck. And you've also got rescue teams combing through collapsed buildings, calling out. They brought in sniffer dogs as well to try to get people who are still trapped inside, if they're still alive. And this is going on over quite a large area of the southern part of Mindanao.
0: Our Southeast Asia correspondent, Jonathan Head. And finally, let's go to Japan, where a bear weighing 100 kilograms, about the weight of a standard piano, has finally been caught in a city near Tokyo. The black bear had been seen 20 times since Saturday, worrying residents so much that almost 100 schools had been closed. Residents were asked to stay at home and lock the windows. And that's not the only bear getting attention in Japan right now. A search is still underway for another bear that's been described as extremely intelligent. It's been seen chasing people in the city of Fukushima. Well, I'm joined now by our Tokyo correspondent, Kurumi Mori. Kurumi, tell us about this first bear and how it was caught.
19: Yeah, good morning, Celia. So Japan, currently we're facing a bear crisis. I mean, it was a pretty chaotic scene in Utsunomiya City. It's home to 500,000 people, and it's just about an hour north of Tokyo, so it's not too far. Earlier today, officials caught this wild bear. He had been running around the neighborhood. A vet tried to sedate it with a tranquilizer gun and eventually did, but it took after three shots, so three tries, and authorities carried him away in a truck. So the whole operation, we were watching it live. It took about an hour and 40 minutes from the time of locating this bear to the actual capture. And we could see a whole lot of police cars and security vehicles surrounding this house to try and capture this three-year-old male bear.
0: Sounds pretty dramatic. What about this other bear in Fukushima that's still proving hard to catch? Why do experts think this second bear is so smart?
19: Yeah, well, last week, this bear in Fukushima City, which is slightly even more north of Tokyo, another bear injured four people. And then it broke into an electronics factory where authorities say it repeatedly evaded their capture attempts. And that included avoiding the tranquilizer darts and the traps that they set up, like cages with food in it. This bear then was able to escape the building itself that they tried to basically contain him in. And the mayor described him as extremely intelligent because of how it was able to escape. Reportedly, the bear turned on a faucet to drink water, which is quite unusual behavior. They also claimed that it may have unlatched a lock on a window, slid it open sideways, and then pushed through the screen to escape the factory. And they found claw marks, big claw marks on the side of the window. So from our perspective, it looks extremely intelligent. Some experts say it may just kind of be by chance, but these bears are known to be able to learn. And so maybe it's a sort of sign of intelligence, or maybe a combination of luck.
0: And Kurumi, just briefly, I mean, the Japanese authorities are looking at using new technology to try to help and find these bears?
19: Yeah, so local governments and companies are turning to tech. It includes AI-powered image systems to track the bear movements and also drones with thermal imaging. One company that I find super interesting, in 2016, they created devices called the Super Monster Wolf. It's a solar-powered robotic wolf designed to scare away the bears and other wildlife. So they've been deploying those in some areas too. If you Google it, very visually interesting and striking.
0: Okay, we'll have to do that. Thank you to our Tokyo correspondent, Kurumi Mori. Thanks for taking us through that. You've been listening to The Newsroom from the BBC World Service with me, Celia Hatton. Lots more on all those stories available on the BBC News website.
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This is the BBC World Service, and coming up after the news, the global story. If you lived in London and found out that one of the candidates for mayor was Steve Bannon, you'd be surprised. So how on earth did a former British political strategist called Steve Hilton become the Trump-endorsed Republican candidate for governor of California? And who is Hilton anyways? Join me, Asma Khalid, in 2 minutes.

0: Higher. Israeli evacuation orders included the Christian quarter for the first time. The IDF also appears to have attacked areas close to the Israeli border where massive explosions could be heard. A United Nations report says Palestinian civilians in Gaza and the West Bank are suffering severe violence on all sides, from Israeli forces, attacks by settlers and from Hamas. The inquiry says that in Gaza, civilians are trapped between what it calls the mass atrocities of Israeli forces and the predatory, fear-based rule of Hamas. The United States has added several major Chinese businesses to a list of companies it claims are linked to China's military. Among them are the e-commerce giant Alibaba and the electric car maker BYD. Reports from Western Afghanistan say Taliban forces have opened fire on people protesting against the detention of several women for allegedly failing to comply with strict religious dress codes. A doctor in Herat said three people were being treated for injuries. Honduras has approved a series of reforms to tackle the murder of women, including longer jail sentences. The country has the highest rate of femicide in Latin America. A study has found the world saw the highest number of state conflicts last year since the Second World War. 65 were recorded involving at least one state. The report also warns of a surge in attacks targeting civilians. Russian investigators say an explosive device has destroyed a car and killed its driver in a town close to Moscow. The driver's identity has not yet been released. A black bear, who's caused widespread school closures in the Japanese city of Utsunomiya, north of Tokyo, has been captured. The bear was on the loose since last weekend. On Tuesday, it was spotted south of the city's railway station. BBC News.
1: Imagine if an American political advisor like Steve Bannon or, back in the day, James Carville turned up in another country running for office. Let's say they were running for the mayor of London.
2: I think the answer is, Asma, they would be a long shot. They'd be a bit of a curiosity. And people in London might be thinking something along the lines of, who on earth is this dude?
1: Well, that's kind of what's going on right now in the U.S. A British immigrant backed by President Trump is running to be the next governor of California. Now, that election is in November, and right now votes are still being counted in the primary. But the fact that a former British political strategist named Steve Hilton is even in the mix is unusual. From the BBC, I'm Asma Khalid in Washington, D.C.
2: And I'm Tristan Redman with The Skinny from the other side of the Atlantic. Today on The Global Story, who is Steve Hilton? And how did he become a candidate for the governor of California? Asma, as we're recording this conversation, we haven't had all the votes in yet from California. But you are our in-house expert on all things U.S. politics, and I know that the California primary system is a little bit unusual. Can you explain it to us? How does it work?
1: Yeah, it's unusual, I would say, even to most Americans. For starters, it takes a really, really long time to count all the votes, in major part because millions of people in California prefer to vote by mail. And interesting, just to put this in some context, in the last presidential election, about 80% of the ballots were cast by mail. So it takes a while to count those all. But the other thing that makes California really unusual, even compared to most other American states, is that they have a system that is called a jungle primary, where the top two vote getters in the primary advance to the general election. And it doesn't matter if you're a Republican or a Democrat. Whoever gets in that top two category, both of them will move on. And that means that there's not always a Republican in the general election. At this point, only one candidate has reached the vote total tally that means he's going on to the next round, the final round of voting in November. And that's Democrat Javier Becerra. He was the former Health and Human Services Secretary under the Biden administration.
2: Well, Asma, many of us around the world know that California is a resolutely blue Democratic state.
1: Yeah.
2: But here we have a Trump-endorsed Republican candidate who's, I don't know, maybe the most talked about candidate in this election. He wants to be the state's next governor. What's actually going on here?
1: Yeah. I think, Tristan, he's getting a lot of attention in part because of just how unusual his presence is in the race. If you look at registration right now in the state of California, there are nearly twice as many Democratic voters registered.

0: registered in the state as Republicans. So, you know, just that's the context of California. A lot of Californian voters take pride in positioning themselves as the state that is the counter to Donald Trump and the counter to the MAGA movement. And so that means the Democrat I mentioned earlier, Javier Becerra, if he were indeed to face off against Steve Hilton, most political analysts will tell you Becerra is the clear favorite. I will also say that at the time that we are recording this on Monday, June 8th, as you say, Tristan, votes are still being counted. So we don't know exactly what is going to happen. But I will say, as someone who's covered and reported American politics for a long time, the fact that we are talking about Steve Hilton as being a major part of this conversation, the fact that he's not just one of the most talked about candidates in California, but I would say even to some degree nationwide, it's unusual.
1: He's running in California, blue state, and as a Republican, mm-hmm. which means, as far as I can tell, he's running more of a kind of MAGA light campaign. So he wants to, quote, make California golden again. He says he wants to make mm-hmm. California the crypto capital of the world. He says he's planning a version of DOGE, the Department of Government Efficiency, for the state.
2: I'm going to be putting the bloated nanny state bureaucracy in Sacramento into the wood chipper as governor.
1: And crucially, he's had financial backing from Rupert Murdoch and Sergey Brin, formerly of Google.
0: You know, he is thought to be an outside candidate, but we think it's worth talking about him because our show, as you all know, is about where the world and America meet.
1: Well, Asma, I am on the right side of the ocean to tell this story, but I am not the man. We are going to bring you the man today. He's Nick Watt. He's the political editor of the BBC's show Newsnight. And he knows Steve Hilton personally, and he's going to tell us all about him.
3: Well, the thing about Steve Hilton is nothing should ever surprise you about Steve Hilton. He is an original. He's an iconoclast. He's out there to change the world. So hearing that he wanted to stand as the Republican candidate for governor of California, not a surprise at all.
1: Okay. I mean, you've covered him when he was in a previous incarnation in British politics. For our international listeners, can you paint a picture of who the man is? Like, what was he known for in the UK?
3: So what a lot of people say is, how is it that Steve Hilton went to working from David Cameron when he was leader of the opposition in the UK in 2005 and then became Conservative Prime Minister in 2010? How could he go from working for David Cameron, who is a sort of a very mild, measured, moderate figure? How has Steve Hilton gone from being David Cameron's right-hand man to being the Donald Trump sort of approved MAGA Republican candidate in that primary to be the Republican candidate for governor of California? How on earth has that happened?
0: Can you just remind us in very plain terms who Cameron was?
3: So in the late 1990s and in the early noughties, the Conservatives lost three general elections in a row. And there were some people in the Conservative Party who were saying, guys, we keep losing. What are we going to do? You know what? We need to modernize. And David Cameron, who was only about 39, became leader of the Conservative Party on a modernizing ticket. We have to change. We have to listen to the British people. And one of the people that he appointed to his team in a really senior role when he became leader of the Conservative Party was Steve Hilton, to be his free thinker. So when he started working for David Cameron, the idea was that Cameron was the sort of the establishment figure. David Cameron has a aristocratic background. The word we use is he's dead posh, two words. And Steve Hilton was meant to be the sort of the original thinker, to think ideas. But even at that time, you could see the elements of the Steve Hilton today, you could see them then.
1: I mean, the thing is, Steve Hilton is probably best known for popularly in the United Kingdom might be a show called The Thick of It, which is a satirical political TV show made by the same team that went on to make Veep in the United States. It was kind of a seminal comedy show made by the BBC here in the UK.
0: You know, I actually didn't know that was the origin of Veep until you all told me that. Tristan was telling me that recently.
1: Well, I think The Thick of It was such an incredible hit in the UK. And there was a desire by HBO in the US to make a US version, but it started off in the UK. What was the Steve Hilton character like, Nick, in the thick of it?
3: The character that is said to be based on Steve Hilton in, as you say, the thick of it is Stuart Pearson. And in the thick of it, he does things like, let's talk about thought circles.
4: Thought camp ETA, 13 minutes, okay?
3: And things about how knowledge is porridge.
4: So, how are we going to deploy this? The point of departure is this. Knowledge is porridge. Time is a leash on the dog of ideas.
1: And he's a sort of political, in his own words, blue sky thinker, ideas man in the show, right?
4: We do away with computers. What do we think? How would it affect us? Good idea? Bad idea?
3: Yeah, that's the idea of Steve Hilton. And it is absolutely true. You know, he just wants to sort of think out of the box. And he was always railing against the system. So famously would walk around Downing Street, which is obviously where the Prime Minister's based, not wearing shoes, wearing a tatty T-shirt, wearing shorts. Hmm. That was very much the Steve Hilton, which, you know, when you have this establishment figure, David Cameron, as Conservative Prime Minister, that was quite something. But yeah, that sounds quite as it might well have been behind that big black door in Downing Street.
0: You've talked about Steve Hilton being this top political advisor to the Conservatives in the United Kingdom, but what's his origin story? Where did he come from? How did he get involved in politics?
3: Yeah, so I think to understand the Steve Hilton of now, to understand the Steve Hilton of 20 years ago, you need to understand his background. And Steve Hilton's background is that he is the son of Hungarian immigrants. So this, his mum and his dad came from Hungary. It was around the time of the 1956 Hungarian uprising against Soviet rule. Steve, I think I'm right in saying, was born in 1969. So in other words, he was born in the UK. But one of the things that always strikes me about Steve Hilton, and this is a thread that has run through early Steve Hilton, middle Steve Hilton, the Steve Hilton we're seeing today, is railing against overbearing authority. And where is that in his DNA? That would be being in a country in the Warsaw Pact under, as he would see it, the thumbscrew of the Soviet Union. And that's why when you examine him 20 years ago and you examine him today, there are huge differences, but there's one thread all the way through: hating overbearing authority.
1: He becomes prominent in UK politics sort of in the early 2000s when he becomes the top advisor of Prime Minister, soon to be Prime Minister David Cameron, as we've mentioned. And so at this point, the Conservatives are struggling. Labour have been in power for quite a long time, but he gets them into power in 2010. The Conservatives just scrape through as the largest party in election. What was it at that moment that Steve Hilton realised about the public mood that brought his party back into government after a long time in the wilderness?
3: So the key phrase around about the time that the Conservatives moved after losing the 2005 general election, which was the third general election in a row that they lost to somebody called Tony Blair, the key phrase then was smell the coffee. And the smell the coffee was a report by a big pollster. And the smell the coffee was, guys, can we just wake up and realise there are probably some pretty good reasons why we keep losing general elections? David Cameron was a slow convert to the smell the coffee approach. But Steve Hilton was pretty much in there in the, guys, let's get with smell the coffee. There was a famous phrase around about that time by somebody called Theresa May, who later became Conservative leader and UK Prime Minister. She talked about how there was a perception that the Conservative Party was the nasty party. Steve Hilton was absolutely crucial in softening the image of the Conservative Party.
1: And the hard image has its roots, doesn't it, largely in the history of Margaret Thatcher, who had a lot of opponents for closing down the mines and things like that, right?
3: Well, the famous symbol of Margaret Thatcher was a hand carrying a torch that was very sort of strong. Steve Hilton dropped that, turned it into a green, soft tree. That was one of the most important things he did for softening the Conservative Party. And it was in that period that I really first got to know Steve Hilton. I'd have lunches with him. I'd have dinners with him. One of the things that he did was he ran something called Webcam. So remember, this is 20 years ago, so it might sound all a little bit old-fashioned, but Webcam was that Steve Hilton would go round to wherever David Cameron was, and he would film him. And then he'd upload it onto something called the internet, onto a site called Webcam. And I can remember having long, long conversations with Steve Hilton almost every Friday night. And he'd be reporting to me, you know, what he'd filmed on Webcam, and me getting lots of colour from all of that. These were really, really important changes in the branding of the Conservative Party.
0: So Nick, it sounds like you're saying he was essentially the big policy thinker, the brains behind Conservatives' return to power, behind David Cameron's branding of himself. You're kind of describing him maybe as sort of akin to someone like a Steve Bannon to Donald Trump in the run-up to the 2016 election.
3: Asma, I think you've absolutely nailed it. And I tell you the thing about David Cameron, I mean, he won't like me saying this, but hey, here goes. David Cameron is very, very clever, but he's not really an intellectual. He's not really a thinker. And so he needed a thinker. And that is what Steve Hilton did. And the big idea that they took into the 2010 election, that was the one that they won, but as Tristan was saying, only just sort of got over the line. Their big thing was the big society. That was the big thing they put before the British people in the 2010 election.
0: And what's the big society?
3: What is the big society?
1: That's a good question. We're still trying to work it out, aren't we?
3: we're still trying to work it out. What is the big society? So I think the idea was that it was to get away from the idea of an overbearing state, to encourage sort of grassroots and encourage those elements of the volunteering side of society, encourage those and get the state off their back. But the problem with it was absolutely, as Tristan said, what does it mean? And the other thing, that big thing that happened in 2010, which happened everywhere, is we were in the thick of the global financial crash, where you had to have spending cuts, and it looked like the big society, not intended this way, looked like it was a cuddly cover for spending cuts.
0: I want to ask you about the policies that he was pitching, the ideas that he was offering to the British public at this time period, because in prepping for this interview, I got the sense that some of the ideas that were maybe unconventional. Can you give us a sense of what he was offering, what he was bringing to the table?
3: So the big thing that Steve Hilton brought to the table successfully was softening the image of the Conservative Party. He then, when they got into government in 2010, he's an ideas factory, and he spews out ideas all the time. And when you talked to people in Downing Street at the time, they would say, you know, it's like sort of mining for gold. You had to look hard because most of the ideas were completely unworkable and you wanted to get to the golden nugget. But two of the ideas he was associated with, which were not seen as golden nuggets, were using technology to disperse clouds and abolishing maternity.
0: Wait, hold up. Technology to disperse clouds because Britain is very cloudy?
3: We don't get enough sun. We'd love to have more blue sky. So using technology to disperse clouds and abolishing maternity leave. So what Steve Hilton said about that was that the first idea was a joke.
0: Okay.
3: And on maternity leave, he said, look, my view has been misunderstood. And what he believed is you should absolutely not abolish maternity leave, but that you should reduce it to somewhere between 6 and 4 months, because his view was that having maternity leave for a year, he believes, is too long and potentially harms women's career prospects by holding them back. Obviously, that would be hugely contested. So that gives you an idea of the sort of ideas that he was putting there. But what is interesting is that he went to work for David Cameron in Downing Street when he became Prime Minister in 2010. But he didn't last very long. I think he was only there for about 2 years. And my memory of the time is what happened with Steve Hilton when he was in Downing Street is he just started to rage against the system. He thought the system was designed to sort of stifle innovation. And he actually became quite angry. And I remembered sensing, I think this relationship with David Cameron is going to end in tears. And indeed, it did end in tears. And they had a bit of a falling out. And just to give you an idea of what his mindset was that you may or may not remember, but 10 years ago, this country voted for something called Brexit.
0: Oh, yes.
3: Remember
0: it was an earthquake,
3: that?
0: even here in the US.
1: I'd totally forgotten. No one remembers that.
3: That kept us going for a little bit.
0: I mean,
3: bit.
0: But even in the US, that was a huge, huge story.
3: And that, in a sense, was something that sort of radicalized Steve Hilton and took him on the path that he's on now as the sort of the MAGA chosen one for California.
0: Can I just understand what you're saying? You're saying that Steve Hilton was an advocate for Brexit before Brexit ever happened.
3: Well, remember when he had his falling out with David Cameron, that was around about 2012, which was 4 years before Brexit. Mm-hmm. But it is certainly true that Steve Hilton was very much on the side of Brexit when that happened a good few years after he left. And his relations with David Cameron soured when they fell out in Downing Street. But also anyone who is in the David Cameron circle who supported Brexit is no longer in the David Cameron inner circle.
0: I think what you're saying is like his political instincts, at least in the constructs, at least as it relates to the UK, it sounds like both in terms of him turning around and bringing the Conservatives to power and then having the mood of the country correctly diagnosed when it came to Brexit, he was right in both of those things. Would you agree, Nick?
3: Yes. Yeah.
0: I mean, let's talk about the political journey, just in the context of the geographic journey he made. He left Downing Street. You said he had this falling out with the prime minister, and then he moves to America. How did he end up coming to America?
3: I think how and the nature of Steve Hilton's move to the United States is really important to working out his mindset now. So as I understand it, the principal reason for him moving to the United States was that Rachel Whetstone, his wife, got a big job on the West Coast. I think she worked for Netflix. The big thing she did was that she worked for Google.
0: Yes.
3: And the way that it was put to me by somebody who knows Steve Hilton and Rachel Whetstone really well is that she became the sort of the whisperer of the Google founders, Larry Page and Sergey Brin. She became a consulted confidant of those two. And I think that one of the big things that happened in the Whetstone-Hilton household is they became fabulously wealthy. That's really important to say. But the other big thing that happened was that they became very much part and parcel of the West Coast tech world. And so all that thinking that Steve Hilton had about not liking overbearing authority then has another turn of the wheel when he's in that tech world about how essentially the world would be so much better run if it was run in a sort of a Google tech sort of world. Mm-hmm. And you can tell how important that world is because Sergey Brin is a big funder towards a lot of what Steve Hilton does. So that relationship continues.
0: So in the process of coming to the United States and choosing then to run for governor, there are a number of years that have passed. And so I am curious both when and why he became an American citizen. And do you know? And then ultimately why the guy who was the behind the scenes policy thinker decides he wants to be the front man, decides he wants to be the one running for political office.
3: It strikes me that one of the really important things that Steve Hilton did in the US was he became a very successful Fox News host.
5: As America's economy roars ahead, tonight we bring you the truth about the man who says he wants to take us back. Evening, everyone, and welcome to The Next Revolution. I'm Steve Hilton, and this is the home of positive populism, pro-worker, pro-family, pro-community.
3: And what you see with Steve Hilton is he's a very, very fast, very slick communicator.
5: Growth up, investment up, incomes up. It is an incredible performance.
3: And he was a communicator who very much fitted in with the Fox News family.
5: This is Donald Trump's blue-collar boom, delivering historic results for working Americans, exactly as he promised.
3: And I think that his profile on Fox News was hugely significant in giving him that platform in the MAGA world and must have brought him to Donald Trump's attention, because how do you come into Donald Trump's world? You do well on Fox News.
0: And did he sound different than what he sounded like in the UK?
3: Certainly his ideas in California are not the ideas that he was putting in this country. I mean, isn't his big way of putting things, isn't he talking about how he wants to have a process that's Cal-affordable? Cal-affordable, isn't it?
2: We can't go on with this crushing burden of the highest cost of living in America. And that's why the center of my campaign for governor is to make our state Cal-affordable.
3: Mm-hmm. And that is slashing taxes, slashing regulations.
2: The number five on my plan to make our state Cal-affordable. We are going to end the ridiculous rules and regulations that make it so expensive to build anything in California.
3: Which in many ways gets back to sort of the big society approach, although the big society was meant to be about taking the state off your back. David Cameron was very, very nervous about being too clear about totally slashing the state to pieces. But you knew sort of that's pretty much what Steve Hilton was thinking in that time. So this is evolving from the Steve Hilton I knew 20 years ago.
1: Can I just say Cal-affordable as a term is not a million miles away from the in the thick of it character who would say things like knowledge is porridge. They are maybe sort of the same ilk.
3: Of the same
1: expressions.
3: Ilk. Yeah, but Cal-affordable, that's quite clever. I mean, you can sell that. That's quite catchy. Might have a song about it.
1: If you look at his career from all the way back at the beginning to where we are now, do you get the feeling that there is a kind of consistent school of thinking in Steve Hilton? Or is he more of a kind of chameleon who bends himself to circumstance?
3: I think that Steve Hilton has the two elements of what you're talking about, which is consistency and an element of the chameleon. So the consistency is, I just believe his founding family history with parents who left Hungary. I think that led to his belief and his hatred of overarching, overbearing state authority. And that is the thread that has gone through all elements of his career. But he certainly has evolved. So the Steve Hilton who was turning the sort of strident torch of the Conservative Party to the little green tree of the Conservative Party, that is different to the pretty strident figure we see now standing as the sort of MAGA anointed candidate.
0: Well, on that note, Nick, thank you so much for joining us on The Global Story. Really appreciate it.
3: Thank you.
0: That was Nick Watt, the political editor for the BBC show Newsnight.
1: Thanks for listening, guys. 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You can find us on bbc.com or wherever you listen. We'll be back again tomorrow. Cheerio.
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0: Coming up next on the BBC World Service, it's Outlook with me, Mubeen Azhar. Fatima Bhutto was struggling with grief, panic attacks and sleepless nights when she met a man who promised to help.
1: The man said he could see what ailed me, what made me suffer. And he said that he knew a way to get me free from pain forever. And that was incredibly seductive as an offer.
0: Before long, Fatima felt that aspects of her life and her sense of self were being eroded.
1: It was a controlling relationship. It was coercive. And there was an incredible amount of gaslighting. You think you have misunderstood something. You think you've gotten something wrong all the time. It's an eroding of boundaries. It's a testing of limits. And you lose a kind of footing with reality.
0: A story of control, loss and love from one of Pakistan's most famous political dynasties. After the news.
2: BBC News with Emily Thomas. Lebanese media say Israel has carried out new airstrikes on the southern city of Tyre. The IDF also appears to have attacked targets close to the Israeli border. It comes less than a day after Iran and Israel agreed a pause in fighting. Tehran made clear that a cessation of Israeli attacks on Lebanon was key to a truce. More details from Yoland Nell in Jerusalem.
3: There have been various Israeli political and defense officials coming out strongly resisting what they're calling attempts to change the equation, to basically link the fighting with Iran-backed Hezbollah in Lebanon to the wider regional conflict and the attempts to get a ceasefire between the US and Israel and Iran. And of course, Iran has been making that link repeatedly, saying that there must be a peace deal that covers the whole region. And so on the ground, it seems Israel is trying to make this point in terms of the military operations it's continuing to carry out in southern Lebanon, despite the fact that just one day ago, Iran threatened harsh and devastating strikes if Israel continued attacking Lebanon in general.
2: Reports from western Afghanistan say Taliban forces have opened fire on people protesting against the detention of several women for allegedly failing to comply with strict religious dress codes. A doctor at a hospital in the city of Herat told the BBC three injured people had been brought in. Our global affairs correspondent, Anbarasan Etarajan, has more details.
4: Since seizing power in 2021, the Taliban rulers in Afghanistan have imposed restrictions on women, including a dress code, based on their strict interpretation of Islamic law. Women must be completely covered when they leave home, including a face covering. Residents in Herat said the women were detained by the Taliban's morality police for allegedly not wearing the body cloaking chador. The Taliban-run information ministry said there was nothing unusual in Herat, and that the dress code was a divine command.
2: Beijing has accused the United States of suppressing Chinese companies after Washington placed firms, including the commerce giant Alibaba and the electric car maker BYD, on a list of those with alleged links to China's military. Nick Marsh reports.
5: The Chinese embassy in Washington has told the BBC that this is a case of the Americans overstretching the concept of national security. They said it was totally unfair, so it's being condemned. I don't think it's going to be terrible for these companies' commercial prospects. They mainly operate in the domestic market. They're doing very well, obviously, more broadly in Asia. But in the long term, the strategic competition between the US and China really focused on tech and AI. That is going to define this relationship for the years and decades to come.
2: World News from the BBC. A study has found the world saw the highest number of state conflicts last year since the Second World War, with 65 recorded involving at least one state. The annual Conflict Trends Report from the Peace Research Institute in Oslo warns of a surge in attacks targeting civilians. In 2025, more than 245,000 deaths directly related to fighting or political violence were reported. More than 40 people are now known to have died when a powerful earthquake struck the southern Philippines on Monday. Many areas on the island of Mindanao are only accessible from the air, with bridges and roads severely damaged. Iran's Football Federation says its ticket allocation for the country's World Cup group games has been withdrawn by the United States just days before the tournament is due to begin. The Iranian football body said the ticket sales process had already begun and many supporters had made plans to travel to the US to attend their national team's three group stage matches. A black bear that's caused widespread school closures in the Japanese city of Utsunomiya, north of Tokyo, has been captured. The bear, weighing 100 kilos, had been on the loose since last weekend. Kurumi Mori is our correspondent in the capital.
6: Earlier today, officials caught this wild bear. He had been running around the neighborhood. A vet tried to sedate it with a tranquilizer gun and eventually did, but it took after three shots, so three tries, and authorities carried him away in a truck. So the whole operation, we were watching it live. It took about an hour and 40 minutes from the time of locating this bear to the actual capture. And we could see a whole lot of police cars and security vehicles surrounding this house to try and capture this three-year-old male bear.
2: Another bear, which has been described as very intelligent, is still roaming the city of Fukushima. World News from the BBC.
0: Hello and welcome to Outlook from the BBC World Service, bringing you life's oddities, rarities and handbrake turns through the remarkable lives of our guests. I'm Mubeen Azhar. For most people, writing a memoir marks the end of a story. It's a time to recount the past and make sense of the messy threads that make up a life. But for Fatima Bhutto, her 2010 memoir, Songs of Blood and Sword, would kick off a chain of events so unexpected, it would need a book of its own.
1: Songs of Blood and Sword, it's a book that I wrote about my father Murtaza's life and his assassination. And of course I was writing about my father, but I was also writing about his killing because I felt I was not going to get justice in Pakistan and I had to find other ways of feeling like some kind of justice had been preserved. And in this case, it was a justice of memory, of keeping a record of what had happened.
0: As a descendant of Pakistan's most famous political dynasty, her family has often been surrounded by turbulence and trauma. Fatima's grandfather and former Prime Minister Zulfikar Ali Bhutto was hanged in 1979. Her uncle, Shahnawaz, was found dead, allegedly poisoned, in 1985. Her aunt, Benazir Bhutto, was assassinated at a rally in 2007. And in 1996, when Fatima was just 14, her beloved father, Murtaza, was shot in an encounter with police. By 2010, she felt ready to talk about his story in public.
1: It was very important for me to do, but it was also very painful to do. I hadn't really allowed myself really any reckoning with that pain. And so the book came out and, of course, I don't get my father back. I don't get some feeling of resolving anything. And instead, I'm living the worst day of my life over and over and over again in conversations, podcasts, talks, interviews. And it really took a toll on me and it made me really awfully sensitive, I have to say, because I had people questioning me about my father's murder and forgetting really that I'm his daughter, I'm not his assassin. And I had to get through those encounters calmly, but I would go back to my hotel room or, you know, wherever I was staying on the book tour and just collapse. And one day I just lost my voice. I just woke up, I had no voice. I thought, oh my God, how am I going to do this next event? Weirdly, I was always able to do the event, but the moment I had finished, I would be, you know, in agony. I would just have this feeling of my throat closing up. And now we know about how the body keeps the score and how trauma can manifest in different ways. But you know, at the time, I was 27 years old. I had no clue what was going on. And it didn't really occur to me that it was connected till later.
0: Till later on. It sounds like you were running on the adrenaline, or what some people might call running on fumes for these actual events, but then crashing regularly.
1: And you really do, as you said, you kind of crash when you're not doing it. So it becomes at least for me, it became a loop where I had to do it, but doing it was hurting me.
0: Within that context, after you lost your voice, you continued traveling and you met someone that you refer to in your latest book as the man. Tell me about meeting him, and why do you refer to him as this fairly anonymized term, the man?
1: I call him the man because it's not really his story. It's my story. The man came into my life at a time when I was quite broken down. I'd lost my voice. I was faced with this understanding that I hadn't got any kind of justice, or at least it wasn't a tangible kind of justice. And I didn't know how to process that. And so he came into my life at a time when I was vulnerable. And I've suffered with anxiety all my life. I've had very bad periods of panic attacks. And the man said he could fix all that. The man said he could see what ailed me, what made me suffer. And he said that he knew a way out of it. He knew a way to get me free from pain forever. And that was incredibly seductive and attractive, of course, as an offer. But the man pulled me into a relationship that caused me a different kind of pain. It was a controlling relationship. It was coercive. And it was, quite toxic. And anyone who's been in a controlling and emotionally abusive relationship will tell you that there's a sort of pattern at how they do it. There is a kind of grooming in a way. And I didn't realize that, obviously, at the time, because I wanted so much to be free of suffering. Mm. And the man seemed to know how to do it. And he did for a while. I mean, to give him credit where it's due, he really did help me with my anxiety. He really did help me process a lot of my grief. But he put a sort of different spell over me and caused me a different kind of a wound at the end of it all.
0: Fatima met the man in 2011, and their story would unfold over the next decade. She describes it as a coercive relationship, the kind of abuse that doesn't rely on physical violence, but instead the slow and subtle erosion of a person's confidence and sense of self. Autonomy is handed over bit by bit.
1: It was not a question of if he could fix my suffering. It was just if I would let him. And to let him, I had to believe him. I had to just accept what he said and follow along, with his train of thought. Of course, that didn't strike me as dangerous at the time, because I was so entranced by the idea of being fixed from grief. And I had a horrible darkness that never seemed to leave me. I would be in my room for days, in a dark room for days. I couldn't eat, I couldn't sleep. I had stomach aches, debilitating stomach aches, the anxiety, the panic attacks. And the man just said, oh, it's so simple to fix. It's so simple. I can't believe you haven't seen how to do it. And I tried everything, meanwhile. I had done, acupuncture, therapy, meditation, yoga. I went vegetarian. I took antidepressants. You name it. And I had tried it. So this offer of being able to just change my perspective and be cured was really, really too tempting to resist.
0: It sounds like he identified a need. Once he'd identified that need, I want to understand how the relationship progressed, because of course there can be, and there often is, an alignment of values. There's the telling of friends. There's the introduction of family. There are these patterns. Did that stuff happen in this relationship?
1: No. In fact, very much the opposite. And it was an unconventional relationship in the sense that we didn't live in the same city. We didn't, we had very much our own lives. I traveled a lot for my work, either for writing, reporting, or on book tour. So initially it suited me just fine. And I've grown up in an environment where one has to be guarded and one has to be cautious about information, and especially, personal information and details. So it didn't initially strike me as strange that this would be a relationship quite close to the outside world. But after time passed and, you know, it would have been normal to share the relationship, to bring it to a wider community of family and friends, the man didn't really want to. And I wanted very much to be a mother. I wanted very much to have a family of my own. And he didn't want that either. But I think, again, in a coercive relationship, once certain decisions have been taken or forced upon one of the parties involved, you lose a kind of ability to assert yourself later on. There was an incredible amount of gaslighting. And gaslighting is so pernicious. I know it's a word that gets bandied around these days, but it's especially dangerous because it really damages your view of reality. If someone lies to you, the onus is on them to maintain the lie and to keep you from discovering the truth. But if someone is gaslighting you, the onus is on you because you think you have misunderstood something, you think you've gotten something wrong all the time, and you lose a kind of footing with reality. Mm. So, you know, we're talking about this now, some years away from it, and I can hear myself saying this and think, God, how did I put up with this? But that's how.
0: I want to talk about, and I want to ask about one specific incident. Can we talk about what happened at the electronics store?
1: Yeah, I will say this before recounting that incident. Two things in the discourse that women are taught kind of globally, I think really blindsided me to a lot of this. The first is that abusive relationships are physical, and that the warning comes with a loud incident or a drama or pain or... But actually, I don't think it does. I think it begins very quietly. I think it's an eroding of boundaries. It's a testing of limits. And I think that process is silent. And the second is that I had this idea that strong women, independent women, don't find themselves in coercive or abusive or emotionally damaging relationships. I just thought it doesn't happen to women like that. And I very much thought of myself as a strong woman. And what happened in the electronics shop was the man and I had gone out, ostensibly to go have a meal somewhere. And one of the things he used to do would be to delay the arriving at the meal. And I would get very hungry and I would get dizzy or I would start to get sort of hangry. But he would stop and he would look at stores and he would want to go to the post office or just do random little things. And so that day, as we were late already to a meal, he decided he wanted to stop into an electronic shop. But he wasn't in the market for electronics. He just thought this would be a great moment to really understand how electronics work. And so we go in and he finds the one salesman that's there, a young Egyptian man, and he starts asking him very detailed questions, you know, why this machine versus that machine, what decibel, you know, long, long, long questions. And I was getting sort of increasingly more irritated as this went on. And at one point, the Egyptian man said to the man, you know, if you and your wife would like to, you know, try something with the other. And the man said, oh, no, no, no, no, no, no. She's not my wife. And the Egyptian salesman, I think out of politeness and also just being a little unsure, kind of tried to backtrack and say, oh, I'm sorry, your partner, you know. And he said, no, no, no, no, no, she's not my partner. No, you like her, you ask her out. And it was a totally degrading and humiliating moment. I grew up in the Middle East and I understand some Arabic. And the Egyptian man looked at me and he said, is he being serious in Arabic? And I said, no, he's being horrible. And again, found himself in this awkward situation. And he said to me, my God, I would never talk to you like that. You know, I can't imagine anyone talking to anyone like that. And the man didn't think he'd done anything wrong. He finished. He said, thank you very much to the salesman and sauntered off, ready to go for a meal.
0: It just sounds absolutely horrible. and the word you used is degrading. I'm really interested in your mindset at this time and the erosion of your confidence that you speak about. Why were you still holding on?
1: Yeah, it's a really good question. As I said earlier, that specific way in which coercion or narcissistic abuse is practiced is really to damage your boundaries, to erode your sense of reality. There is a lot of gaslighting, and it really does put you off kilter. It really does put you in a position where you think, am I overreacting? Like, did I do something wrong? And one of the things the man did very early on, I remember, is, you know, because I would travel and I was always on the go, we would chat on the phone and video chat. And we were talking to each other once and he just stopped speaking. And obviously the video's on, so I can see he's moving. I can see it's not frozen. I can see my Wi-Fi works, you know. And he just stopped speaking. And I thought, okay, maybe it's his Wi-Fi. Maybe it's, you know. I thought a couple things and then I thought, okay, well, I have no idea why someone in the middle of a call stops speaking. It's not like we had an argument. And he was testing to see how long I would stay until I put down the phone. And when I put down the phone, I was called back and he was very upset and said, oh, did you have something better to do than talk to me? Did you have somewhere to go? And that is a totally insane way to behave. But when you're beginning to get to know someone and that person has presented themselves to you as not just confident, but wise, that has answers to all of the things that have traumatized you in your life, your panic, your anxiety, your grief, you start to think they know something. And so the idea that I could be, that I might be wrong and he might be right was kind of inbuilt into the structure. So why did I stay? There's that. There's also because he gave me many reasons for his bad behavior, which I think controlling people do. And I cared for him. I loved him. And I thought, like many women before me, that I could fix him. I can undo that for him. And also, really, I wanted a family and I wanted so much to be a mother. And of course, he didn't tell me, you know, I don't want that. But would layer promises without committing anything. And so again, I thought, oh, okay, I also need this person. He's helped me. He's helped me manage so many of my own problems. I can forgive him this small transgression.
0: If we zoom out for a second, of course, you are from Pakistan's probably most prolific and most well-known political dynasty. And with that comes the experience of violence, the experience of losing family members, just terrible, terrible things that are part of Pakistani history. Do you think he identified that in you?
1: Oh, totally. Totally. I think he understood very much the nature of my anxiety. And he knew exactly what button to press to just terrorize me, really. You know, having lost not one, but many family members to violence, to assassination, the idea of needing to know where people I love are is something that's, you know, kind of always affected me. And if the man was unhappy with my disagreeing with something or he didn't like that I answered back, he would just vanish. He would just vanish. And for a normal person, maybe someone vanishing is grounds to get angry or grounds to think, wow, what a childish person. But for me, of course, someone vanishing means something terrible's happened to them. Something terrible's happened to them and I can't get to them. So it would absolutely crush me. And he knew that.
0: It sounds like a kind of psychological warfare that you were experiencing. I would like to go back and speak about your own experience of family when you were growing up. Your father himself was a prominent parliamentarian. You must have been hyper aware that your father was in danger.
1: Well, one of the things that my father never did is he never hid the truth from me. And he spoke pretty openly about the chance that he also would be killed. I just had hoped that it would be much, much later in life. My father and mother divorced when I was very young, but I was incredibly attached to my father, always. And I totally adored my father. I know children often think they had the best parent in the world, but I really think I had the best parent in the world. And my father raised me in an atmosphere of total uncertainty and unpredictability. I was born after my grandfather, Zulfikar Ali Bhutto, had been assassinated. When I was 3 years old, my uncle had been killed. My father and his brother had been in exile. My aunt and my grandmother were under house arrest in Pakistan. So I was born into a very unstable, turbulent moment in not just my family's life, but in my country's life. And my father somehow raised me not to be afraid, not to be scared, to look for wonder everywhere, to be grateful, to be kind. You know, he made it somehow not just bearable, but he made it fun. He gave me a lot of security and love. I felt safe with my father. And so losing him, of course, was a terrible blow for me, as it would be for anyone losing a parent. But he was really my entire world.
0: Can you tell me your memories of the day that he was assassinated?
1: I knew the risks of what my father was doing. And in the days before he was killed, something changed. It started to feel like something was closing in around us. The government had started to put armored vehicles around our house. And one day there was one, the next day there was two, the third day there were four. So it was clear something was happening. And my father thought they might try to arrest him, and he'd packed a bag, and I knew that he was going to a public meeting, and I normally hated those kind of things as a kid because it was very boring and long. But that day I asked him if I could go with him, and he said, no, you can't come. It's dangerous, you can't come. And then he left, and this is, you know, again, the days before cell phones, and we were waiting for him. It was getting later and later and later, and we had no sign of him. And what we didn't know is that the Karachi police had started to close the roads in front of our house. They'd shut the streetlights, and they'd put 70 to 100, we don't know the full number, of police on the scene. And some were in the trees in sniper positions. And when my father's car entered the street, they let it pass and closed the road. And my father was with several of his companions, his comrades, and they held up the car. My father got out of the car to ask what the problem was. He was identified, and a signal was given to fire. We were inside the house, and it was, I mean, literally in front of our house, so we heard everything. And as I said, I was 14, my brother Zulfikar was 6. I was in our parents' bedroom with him, and I held him until the firing stopped. And when we tried to leave the gate to see what had happened and the police stopped us, they said, you can't come outside. And it was only about an hour later that we understood what had happened.
0: That day and what happened on a street in Karachi would eventually become the heart of the book that would lead Fatima to the man. Join us for part two to hear how Fatima would break free and the crucial role played by a small but mighty dog called Coco. We're back in just a moment.
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0: In part two of Outlook, Fatima Bhutto is in the grip of a coercive relationship when a cheeky little dog called Coco shows her a different way of being.
1: She was my companion in this world of secrets and loneliness and isolation. And she taught me so much about love, really. And, you know, we make a choice whether to be cruel or not. The man made a choice to be cruel to me.
0: How Fatima broke free. That's after the BBC World Service News.
2: BBC News with Emily Thomas. Lebanese media say Israel has carried out new airstrikes on the southern city of Tyre. Israeli evacuation orders included the city's Christian quarter for the first time. The IDF also appears to have attacked areas of Lebanon close to the Israeli border. A United Nations report says Palestinian civilians in Gaza and the West Bank are suffering severe violence on all sides, from Israeli forces, attacks by settlers, and from Hamas. The inquiry says that in Gaza, civilians are trapped between what it calls the mass atrocities of

0: for allegedly failing to comply with strict religious dress codes. A doctor in Herat said three people were being treated for injuries. The United States has added several major Chinese businesses to a list of companies it claims are linked to China's military. Among them are the e-commerce giant Alibaba and the electric car maker BYD. A study has found the world saw the highest number of state conflicts last year since the Second World War. The report also warns of a surge in attacks targeting civilians. Mauritania says its coast guard has rescued more than 1,000 migrants off the northwest African country's coast over the past 10 days. Iran's Football Federation says its ticket allocation for the country's World Cup group games has been withdrawn by the United States just days before the tournament is due to begin. The Iranian football body said many supporters had already made travel plans. And a black bear, who's caused widespread school closures in the Japanese city of Utsunomiya, which is north of Tokyo, has been captured. The bear was on the loose since last weekend. BBC News.
1: Welcome back to Outlook from the BBC World Service with me, Mubin Azhar. We've been in conversation with Fatima Bhutto from Pakistan's most well-known political dynasty. She told me about falling under the spell of someone she refers to as the man. She describes it as a coercive relationship. They met in 2011 when Fatima was particularly vulnerable. She'd written a book about her father Murtaza's murder in 1996, and talking about it day in and day out had reawakened her grief in a profound way.
2: I was really, really, really, really damaged for a very, very long time. I was very angry. I was totally broken by grief. I was totally heartbroken. My father was killed when I was 14. I'm going to be 44 this year. And I can't not cry when I think about him. I can't, you know, it never goes away, really. It changes shape just as you do, you know, it ages with you. But it never goes away.
1: Do you think the fact that you had dealt with this trauma at such an early age, did it allow you or create the circumstances in which you tolerated these behaviours from the man?
2: I mean, yes and no. I think what it had done is, in order to get through it, I had built a really toxic self-esteem that was based on my ability to get through anything. I thought, if I could survive this, then I can survive anything. So I took difficult things as a challenge. It wouldn't have occurred to me to see something as difficult and think, you know what, I don't think that's worth the pain. I would have just thought, okay, yeah, I can do that. So in that way, yes. In another way, no, because my father to me, I mean, was so loving and so kind and so adoring that the man's coldness and cruelty was truly alien to me. But he had kind of understood that I was carrying around this terrible, terrible grief. And he kind of took it away. You know, he just kind of presented this kind of salvation from suffering as being a switch. And he said, you just don't understand. You don't have the insight. And I'm going to give it to you. And I can give you this insight and you can change how you feel.
1: It sounds a bit like someone that was leading a cult, you know, talking about things like just be in control of your mind and feel things and don't feel things if you don't want to feel them.
2: Yeah, of course, of course. I mean, I did sometimes say to him that he was like a cult leader and he was awfully flattered by that. You know, there was a great review of the book that said he presented more red flags than the North Korean military parades. So I noted them. I just didn't act on these red flags. But he could do this kind of sorcery, right?
1: What happens when that clashes with the practicalities of things like wanting a family and the practicalities of that?
2: He would say, well, you know, there's a right time for everything. And, you know, this is too soon to talk about this, don't you? Which, of course, is, again, a bit of gaslighting because you think, is 3 years too soon to talk about this with someone? And he would say, let's talk about it next year. Let's talk about it in the summer. Let's talk about it in... And he would do also very manipulative things. So while he was not saying yes, he would have conversations with me about raising children. So he would say, you know,

0: I think you'd be a wonderful mother because you share my values, and I really, you're the only person I've ever wanted to have a child with. So that would keep me going while I was put off from discussing it. Or he would say things to me like, well, how do you even know you can have kids? Have you checked? Maybe you're infertile. And again, because of this sort of toxic self-esteem of mine, I thought, okay, I'll call your bluff. I'll go and check. And I would go to a doctor and I would check. The doctor would tell me, yes, absolutely, you're fine, you can. And I'd go back to him. And then he would say, well, okay, if you can't have children, then why are you bothering me? Don't rush me. Then as the years went on and I would get increasingly upset, he would say things like, well, if you're so concerned, why don't you go freeze your eggs? And I did. I went again to call his bluff. And of course, after I'd done it, he'd said, okay, well, now you can relax for a couple of years because you have this sort of insurance. He just was very manipulative, is the truth. And at the time, it caused me so much unhappiness because I wanted so much to be a mother. But actually, I think I was being saved, you know?
1: Because you would have been trapped if you had.
0: Totally. At one point, you know, I remember, Mubin, I remember at one point being so really hurt and sad and feeling like I have whittled away my life for this person. It was kind of like a light bulb went off. And I thought to myself, oh, wait, what if God is saving me from having a child with this absolutely cruel person?
1: And is that what you believe?
0: Yeah, actually. Yeah, I do now. I do now. I do think that.
1: At the same time that you had these ideas of starting a family, I know that you poured yourself in many ways into looking after animals. In particular, Coco. Tell me about Coco.
0: Yeah, well, Coco is a Jack Russell, a 12-year-old Jack Russell. And I had gotten her as a gift for my brother. But in the day and a half that it took me to fly her from London to Karachi, I just fell in love with her. And I thought, forget it, my brother can find himself another dog.
1: So Coco became yours.
0: Coco was mine. And Coco is, to me, she is like a perfectly obedient, wonderful thing. But she's incredibly badly behaved with anyone else. She absolutely detests other dogs. She hates other people. She'll warm up to you after 7 or 8 years, maybe, if you're lucky. But I am like her only friend. She's very barky.
1: I would describe those dogs as yappers. Is that fair?
0: Oh, she's a big yapper. Yeah, yeah. And she's really quite naughty. But to me, she's this little darling angel. And she's a sort of shadow of mine. I mean, even right now, if I take Coco for a walk, I can take her off lead because I know she won't do anything without asking me first.
1: You speak about her in such a maternal way.
0: Yeah. Yeah, well, she is, you know, she really is. I've always loved animals. I've always loved dogs. But Coco came into my life when I was so torn apart by not being a mother. And I don't know whether I did it consciously or not, but at some point it did occur to me that, you know, she's my charge. I have to protect her. I have to take care of her. I have to make her happy. And she was my companion in this world of secrets and loneliness and isolation. And she taught me so much about tenderness and about care and about love, really. And the whole time that this thing with the man was going on in the background, there was Coco, who taught me that love is redemptive, that love is forgiving, that love is dignified, and that it is not cruel. The man made a choice to be cruel to me, and choosing not to is an active practice, I think. And Coco taught me that. I mean, animals taught me that, really.
1: What did Coco's pregnancy teach you?
0: Well, just before lockdown, the vet told us that Coco was pregnant, and the man really wanted puppies, and he really wanted a puppy from Coco. And even though I'd said, no, I think you should adopt a dog or whatever, he said, no, I want one of Coco's puppies. And again, it was probably a little bit of a weird psychological warfare trick of his to, like, make the dog have a baby and busy me with looking after dogs or something. But I thought, okay, I'll try. And lockdown happens. The vets won't see us. I'd never been through a dog's pregnancy before. But I felt something wasn't right. And when she went into labor, something was wrong. Something did go wrong. And basically, I had to help Coco birth her pup. It was just one, and it was a very deformed pup. I mean, it was dead, you know. And everyone told me, well, don't worry. Animals are not like us. They don't feel like we feel. Coco will be fine. But Coco was grieving. She literally trembled for a week. She wouldn't eat unless it was something I was eating. And then eventually she started to treat me a bit like her baby. She started to sleep on my hand, to clean my hand. And, you know, again, the vet said to me, for God's sake, take your hand away, because she thinks, like, her hormones are telling her she's a mother. And if you give her your hand, she's going to think she has a baby, and you need to stop doing that. And to me, it sounded so human. It sounded so understandable. It really, really moved me. It really moved me.
1: Of course. It sounds like you were nurturing her and she was nurturing you in many ways. Eventually, Coco did have puppies of her own, didn't she?
0: Yeah. I'd resolved to have her spayed. I just thought, I'm just not going through that again. It was so horrid. And of course, the day that we saw the vet about having her spayed, she met a dashing Jack Russell. And they were sort of dancing around each other. And I just thought, who am I to stand in the way of love? So to the other dog's owner, I said, listen, if they have puppies, will you have one? And he said, yes. And as it turned out, she did get pregnant. And this time was totally different than the last. Like, she put on weight. She was so fat, she couldn't jump onto the chair, which is, you know, all Jack Russells are jumpers. And she has a beautiful litter of puppies. And for me, it's really where the Hour of the Wolf kind of was born, this idea of writing this memoir, because it was a wonderful experience. I mean, I acted as though I had the puppies, you know, I was so self-involved with, I wouldn't go outside, I would sleep next to them. I slept on the floor for like a month and a half. And Coco was a lovely mother for someone who really doesn't like other dogs. For those 3 months, she was really, really wonderful with them. But it really did bring me out of my own delusions as well. It did make me think, what am I doing with this jerk? You know.
1: So did it alter your mindset in terms of how you were dealing with the man?
0: Yeah. It made me really angry. It really shook free a lot of the gaslighting and a lot of the uncertainty and a lot of the manipulation. And I was mad. It made me mad. And I kind of remembered, like, who I was, you know. And I guess I saw through his cheap tricks. So I remember him saying, like, oh, wonderful, puppies, what a great experience. It's like having a baby. And I just thought, don't even try. So it did. I mean, it took me a while to get out from that point. But it totally turned things on its head.
1: How did you eventually move away from that relationship? Because you ended it, right?
0: Yes, I ended it. It wasn't really one thing. It was an accumulation of a lot of things. His cruelty became very transparent. I just lost respect for him. And the more I lost respect for him, the crueler he was. And I mean, it's crazy even to say I lost respect. I shouldn't have had any, but what little I had left, you know, all my sort of forgiving and believing his excuses and all that just kind of went away. And I saw him more clearly, and he was intolerable. And I just thought, I'm not doing it.
1: And you left.
0: Yeah. And I thought I would feel miserable and sad and all that, and I would really be broken down by the end of the relationship. But the opposite happened. Like, the total opposite happened. I felt really good. I felt great. I wasn't crying all the time. I wasn't depressed all the time. I didn't have to look at my phone 7,000 times if I was out with friends, just not to miss a message, you know, from this controlling person. And I thought, oh my God, it was like coming out of a dark room. And, you know, the spell was broken.
1: everything you've told me up until this point tells me very clearly that he had control. All of a sudden, if you're saying, well, this is not happening anymore, the spell has been broken, in your words, that is a loss of control for him. How did he respond?
0: He tried. He came back with promises of children and, you know, settling down and let's get married and all this stuff. I'll do everything you want. You think I was cruel? Yes, you're right. I was horrible. I understand it now. I'll be so nice and forgiving now. And he really, you know, I didn't believe him. But, you know, there was a part of my head that thought, oh, well, this is what you wanted to hear. Like, maybe give him one chance to see. But, you know, they do everything to get you back. And really, you just kind of go no contact. That's the only thing you can do because you can't give them anything to feed on. And that's really what happened. I just didn't want anything to do with him.
1: The end of this story could have been you and Coco and Coco's puppies and your work and your great life, all of those things. But I know there has been additional love as well, hasn't there?
0: Yeah. One of the things I did is I thought to myself, you know, I lost so much time on this. And I really resolved to understand how it happened, to understand why I made the choices I did so that I would never repeat them again. And that was really important for me, I have to say. And I was going on with life and I was insisting that I was going to adopt a fourth dog and maybe I wouldn't have kids. Maybe I wouldn't have the life I wanted. And I met Graham. I met my husband totally by chance. I was, in fact, telling my best friend exactly how I was going to adopt this fourth dog when I met him. He luckily didn't hear us. And he's just a really lovely man and is very sweet and had to kind of teach me how love works because I had, I guess, the wool pulled over my eyes for so long. I kind of had to relearn. But we got married in Karachi and we have two sons. We have Coco and her two sons as well. So we have three dogs. Soon to have a fourth, as I keep promising him. I really think there's something celestial, something holy, something divine about dogs. Because they have this endless capacity to love us at our most distant, our most ungiving, our cruelest, our saddest. And they love, it's a love that they give freely and with expectation of nothing in return. It's pure and it's full-hearted. And she taught me really again that cruelty is a choice. Tenderness is natural. It is natural to be kind, to be tender, to be giving to others around us. And yeah, I almost can't believe really that I am where I am, but I'm grateful every single second of every day for it.
1: My thanks to Fatima Bhutto for sharing her story of love, loss, and finding love once more. She's written all about it in her new memoir. It's called The Hour of the Wolf. Today's producers were Anna Lacey and Saskia Collette. I'm Mubeen Azhar, and Outlook will be back again tomorrow.
2: BBC World Service, and now Witness History with me, Joe Schultz. I work in the BBC archives, and I recently came across a remarkable interview with one of the greatest musicians of the 20th century. It was recorded in March 1978 when Mstislav Rostropovich, a legendary cellist, was stripped of his Soviet citizenship for engaging in unpatriotic activity.
3: Not one word, screw. Not one word. We love our country. We're not against our government. We're not political people. You know, we only try help for our arts, for our music, for our literature, for our people, for our country.
2: Mstislav Rostropovich was born in 1927 to a musical family in Baku, Azerbaijan, which was then part of the Soviet Union. He was a child prodigy and quickly became a darling of the Soviet leadership, which cultivated the best Soviet artists in its competition with the West. Traditionally, Composers had written the most exciting music for violin, but Rostropovich wouldn't stand for that. He was determined to elevate the cello to the level of the violin, and he convinced the world's leading musicians to compose works for him. In doing so, it's said that he shaped the history of the cello more than any other person. But he grew increasingly disillusioned with Soviet repression.
4: The Red Army, which just a few short weeks before had gone home, was back. The Czechs and the free world had not anticipated this. But the hammer and sickle had returned to pound and cut the Czechs' hopes of a liberal, self-governing communist way of life.
2: In 1968, Soviet-aligned Czechoslovakia experimented with political and economic liberalization. In response, Soviet tanks rolled into Prague and crushed any resistance. Rostropovich was due to perform at the Proms in London the following night. In a twist of fate, he would be performing with the Soviet State Symphony Orchestra, playing a piece composed by the Czech Antonín Dvořák. As he played, tears streamed down his face. The performance is still remembered for its raw emotion, often interpreted as an apology. The following year, Rostropovich's privileged position in society began to crumble. The Soviet writer, Alexander Solzhenitsyn, had won international fame with his novel One Day in the Life of Ivan Denisovich, which lifted the lid on the horrors of Soviet labour camps. He was persecuted by the regime, leaving him destitute. But in 1969, Rostropovich and his wife, the renowned opera singer Galina Vishnevskaya, gave Solzhenitsyn a place to stay.
3: Government official people tell to Galina and to me, please take off Solzhenitsyn from your home. And we tell, no, we have no reason. That's we not speaking with Solzhenitsyn about politics. But Solzhenitsyn is a human being and our friend for many things, for something we possibly make different point of view. But that's human. That's why we immediately refuse this proposition.
2: Rostropovich wrote a letter to the Communist Party newspaper Pravda defending Solzhenitsyn and demanding that every man must have the right to think independently and express his opinion about what he knows. It was an incredibly bold move, and he was punished. Rostropovich was banned from playing outside the USSR, and performances at home reduced dramatically.
3: Before my house was open door, so many people coming, my guests, my friends, and always non-stop telephone. But already the last 2 years, I was near to alone in my home with my family, because all people, even my friends, worried make contact with me.
2: By 1974, with his career in tatters, Rostropovich applied to leave the USSR for 2 years. The Soviet leader, Leonid Brezhnev, granted his request. In May of that year, he began a new life abroad with his wife and two daughters, quickly establishing himself as one of the leading conductors and cellists in the West. But in March 1978, his world was turned upside down, as he told the BBC's Russian service days later.
5: In the evening, on the 15th, Galina Pavlovna and I were sitting watching television together and the news came on. And we heard about it on the news. At that moment, the phone rang. It was the National Symphony Orchestra calling me from Washington. In amazement, I walked over to the telephone and they said, "You know, we're watching the news on TV right now that they've stripped you of your Soviet citizenship." It was a tremendous shock for us. It was totally unexpected. No one had spoken to us. No one asked us anything. It just happened like that. They took the decision and drove us out.
2: In the days that followed his exile, the New York Times suggested it was probably driven by a hardening mood in Moscow towards the outside world and dissent.
5: I think they're doing it so that everyone will worry that it could happen to them too. You know, in 1936 and 1937, so I'm told, I'm too young to remember, but I read a lot about it, every family worried that at any moment they would come at night, arrest you and take you away. Every family felt it, regardless of whether they were guilty of any kind of anti-Soviet activity whatsoever.
2: In the late 1930s, the Soviet Union was in the midst of Joseph Stalin's Great Terror, when anyone the Soviet leader saw as a threat was purged. Millions were sent to the Gulag work camps, with around 750,000 executed.
5: I hope things don't get as bad as that now. I pray to God that such misfortune won't fall on my country again. But all the same, now they've taken away our citizenship, everyone can start to worry. Maybe they'll take mine away too. It's just a way to make people feel a kind of cowardice, to force them to tremble in the face of completely groundless, unjustified decisions.
2: Rostropovich and his wife were labelled ideological renegades by a Soviet government newspaper.
3: That's nobody understand this. Nobody in our country also nobody understand.
2: This is BBC's Ludovic Kennedy interviewing Rostropovich a few weeks after his citizenship was revoked.
6: Sir, let me ask you this. When you lived in Russia, how much private criticism was there of the Soviet government and all its repressive and restrictive measures?
3: All my friends criticize exactly like we criticize, but only different we tell this openly. And our friends think about this, but not tell openly.
2: It seemed like one of the greatest musicians of his day would never see his homeland again. He enjoyed great success in Europe and North America, but he kept a watchful eye on news from the East. And eventually, the political climate changed. Mikhail Gorbachev's transformation of the Soviet bloc led to the fall of the Berlin Wall in 1989, and in sheer joy, Rostropovich played Bach cello suites beside the crumbling wall all night long. The videos were beamed around the world to millions. In February 1990, he made a triumphant return to Moscow as music director of the Washington National Symphony Orchestra. In 2002, he was interviewed again by the BBC about his life, and more specifically, his love for his instrument.
3: Our life not so easy. Cello, heavy instrument, and our travels, especially with aircraft, give to us many, many difficulties. That's why we suffer more than violin player or flute player. But because we suffer, we is beautiful.
2: Mstislav Rostropovich died in 2007. This edition of Witness History was presented by me, Joe Schultz, and produced by Ben Henderson.
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1: Hello, it's noon GMT. I'm Celia Hatton. Welcome to the newsroom. Coming up, Iran's threatened to restart attacks on Israel if it continues bombing Lebanon. But today, there are reports at least 13 have been killed in Israeli attacks on southern Lebanon. We'll go live to Beirut. Plus, a BBC investigation tracks migrants traveling through Libya who were kidnapped and threatened with organ removal.
2: They want the money. He'd say, I want your kidney, you know. My family pay the $5,000.
1: The U.S. adds two huge Chinese corporations, Alibaba and the electric car maker BYD, to its list of firms with alleged military ties. We'll explore the debate around that. And in Japan, one bear has been captured, while another bear, described as being extremely intelligent, is evading police.
3: It may have unlatched a lock on a window, slid it open, and then pushed through the screen to escape the factory. And they found big claw marks on the side.
1: Stay with us.
4: BBC News with Emily Thomas. Taliban forces in western Afghanistan have reportedly opened fire on protesters demonstrating against the detention of women accused of violating the regime's strict Islamic dress codes. Sources say two people have been killed. Our global affairs correspondent Ambarasan Natarajan has more details.
5: Since seizing power in 2021, the Taliban rulers in Afghanistan have imposed restrictions on women, including a dress code, based on their strict interpretation of Islamic law. Women must be completely covered when they leave home, including a face covering. Residents in Herat said the women were detained by the Taliban's morality police for allegedly not wearing the body cloaking chador. The Taliban-run information ministry said there was nothing unusual in Herat, and that the dress code was a divine command.
4: Lebanese media say Israel has carried out new airstrikes on the southern city of Tyre. It comes only hours after the Israeli military had urged residents to leave the area ahead of possible attacks. Thousands fled the city, heading north. Our correspondent Lina Sinjab is in Beirut.
6: The south of Lebanon seems to be falling out of any equation and any diplomacy, because the attacks, the evacuation orders, the airstrikes are almost non-stop on a daily basis in the south. Some days are escalated, some days are less than before. But the government put out a statement yesterday saying that since the ceasefire, Israel had hit Lebanon over 3,500 times during the course of the ceasefire. And the south had the majority of these strikes and continues to have.
4: A United Nations report says Palestinian civilians in Gaza and the West Bank are suffering severe violence on all sides. The UN's Independent International Commission of Inquiry describes how in Gaza, civilians are trapped between what they call the mass atrocities of Israeli forces and the predatory, fear-based rule of Hamas. Alex Murdoch from the UN Children's Agency says young people are being affected the most.
7: The conditions in Gaza are absolutely dire. First of all, children are still being killed. Just this weekend, seven children were killed in the Gaza Strip by Israeli fire. And we know that some of those children were simply playing football in the street. We also know that families are crammed into makeshift shelters among the rubble next to solid waste. We've spoken to parents who have told us heartbreakingly that they don't feel they can do the thing that is most innate to them, which is to protect their children, simply because the conditions are not allowing them to.
4: Beijing has accused the United States of suppressing Chinese companies after Washington placed several major firms on a list of those with alleged links to China's military. Among the newest additions is the e-commerce giant Alibaba. BBC News. More than 40 people are now known to have died when a powerful earthquake struck the southern Philippines on Monday. Many areas on the island of Mindanao are only accessible from the air, with bridges and roads severely damaged. Tens of thousands are without power. Somalia's government has said it's deeply saddened by the Somali international football referee Omar Artan being unable to officiate at the forthcoming Men's World Cup. On Monday, US immigration officials barred him from entering the country. Somalia said diplomatic efforts on its part had so far failed to resolve the situation. Artan had been set to become the first Somali referee to take part in a World Cup. Mauritania says its coast guard has rescued more than 1,000 migrants off the northwest African country's coast over the past 10 days. It's seen as an indication that migration along the dangerous route via the Atlantic Ocean is picking up again. A black bear, which has caused widespread school closures in the Japanese city of Utsunomiya, has been captured. The bear had been on the loose since last weekend. Kurumi Mori is our correspondent in Tokyo.
3: It was a chaotic scene in Utsunomiya City, home to 500,000 people and just about an hour north of Tokyo, where officials caught a wild bear that had been running around the neighborhood for days. The 3-year-old male had been spotted more than 20 times and triggered widespread alarm, shutting down all 94 public schools. He was seen near parks, climbing over fences across backyards, and even swimming in a river. After cornering the bear outside a home, a veterinarian fired a tranquilizer gun but missed the first shot. A further successful attempt was made on the third try.
4: Another, apparently very intelligent bear is still roaming the city of Fukushima. It broke into a factory and reportedly escaped by unlocking a window. BBC News.
1: Hello, I'm Celia Hatton and this is the newsroom on the BBC World Service. Let's go straight to the Middle East. Iran and Israel have, they say, paused their attacks on each other for now. Their announcements came after President Trump told them he didn't want their fighting to block any deal aiming for a longer-term ceasefire. But Israel is still carrying out airstrikes inside Lebanon against the Iranian-backed group Hezbollah, even though Tehran has threatened to attack Israel again if it continues bombing Lebanon. Let's speak to our correspondent in Beirut, Lina Sinjab. Lina, tell us the latest.
8: Well, after halting attacks between each other, the Israelis and the Iranians, Israel continued here in the south and issued even new evacuation orders in the city of Tyre, and this time for the first time in a Christian neighborhood of the city. So people were, you know, rushing for their safeties in thousands of them. And all airstrikes continued in Tyre, in Nabatieh. Dozens have been, you know, at least 10 people have been killed so far, and the number likely to rise because, you know, it hasn't been updated with the Ministry of Health. But, you know, it just shows how the situation is very much volatile, and the Israelis are adamant to continue the battle in Lebanon, in the south of the country, despite efforts for finding a political solution and having a lasting ceasefire.
1: Indeed, Israel has said it's doing the Lebanese government's job of fighting against Hezbollah. But how are the Lebanese people responding to this continued fighting? How do they see it?
8: I think there are more and more voices that are angry and they don't want this war. They want an end of this war, especially among the south of the country's community, those who've lost their homes, lost their villages and towns, those who are displaced, which are over a million now. But at the same time, you know, there is a big number of them who is also angry with Israel because they see that the Israelis are, you know, conducting atrocities in Lebanon. They've, you know, killed over 3,600 people, mainly civilians. They've destroyed homes, infrastructure. They are attacking, health facilities, over 128 caretakers and, you know, rescue operators have been killed so far. So they really feel that, you know, Israel's war is not against Hezbollah, but it has a plan of expanding its presence in the south and occupying the south. That's why, you know, their anger is mostly directed towards Israel rather than Hezbollah.
1: Lina, thank you. Lina Sinjab in Beirut. Well, Xi Jinping and Donald Trump were full of positivity for the U.S.-China relationship when the American president went to visit Beijing last month. The Chinese leader, Xi Jinping, declared 2026 as a new start for the world's two superpowers, who he says should be partners, not rivals. It came after years of fraught exchanges over security and a tariff standoff. But now the U.S. has added several major Chinese businesses, including the electric car maker BYD and the e-commerce giant Alibaba, to its blacklist of companies it claims are linked to China's military. I heard more from our Asia business correspondent, Nick Marsh.
9: Essentially, this is the Pentagon saying that these companies are in some way tied to the Chinese military, so they've provided services for them. And the Pentagon uses this very vague term, they're part of the military civil fusion in China. So basically this is a national security thing. It's the Americans saying these are companies that in some way are tied to the Chinese military and therefore pose in some direct or indirect way a national security threat. They are not being treated like, if you remember Huawei back in 2019, that was a real blacklisting. That means that, you know, it was barred essentially from doing business in America. This isn't the same thing. I mean, Alibaba's on the New York Stock Exchange, for example. What it does do, though, it bars the US military from working with them, and it kind of more reputationally blacklists them.
10: It's interesting. A lot of people listening to this might drive BYD cars. I mean, they export a lot outside China. What has Beijing said in response to this U.S. move?
9: Well, the Chinese embassy in Washington has told the BBC that this is a case of the Americans overstretching the concept of national security. They said it was totally unfair, so it's being condemned. BYD, Baidu, another company that's found itself on this list, they haven't responded to comment. Alibaba says there's no reason for its inclusion on the list. I think the fact of the matter is that they don't appear to have direct links with the Chinese military, i.e. contracts, right? I mean, this kind of stuff is hard to verify. But as you know, Celia, you know, everything in Chinese business is some way linked to the state, right? Hence that broad definition. I don't think it's going to be terrible for these companies' commercial prospects. You know, they mainly operate in the domestic market. They're doing very well, obviously, more broadly in Asia. But it shows you, doesn't it? Despite that sort of mood music resetting between Xi Jinping and Donald Trump with that meeting and the sort of trade truce that we're seeing going on in the short term, in the long term, you know, we know the strategic competition between the US and China, really focused on tech and AI, that is going to define this relationship for the years and probably decades to come, isn't it?
10: Nick Marsh in Singapore. A BBC investigation has discovered that more than 300 migrants heading to the UK last summer were kidnapped, tortured, and threatened with forced organ removal. The young men, all from Iraqi Kurdistan, were captured in Libya by a militia who demanded a ransom of $5,000 from each of their families and threatened to harvest the captives' kidneys if payment was not made. Reporter Sue Mitchell and aid worker Rob Laurie visited the town of Rania in Iraqi Kurdistan, a starting point for many migrant journeys from the Middle East to Europe and the UK.
11: We came to northern Iraq to investigate a network of smugglers bringing thousands of people across Europe. We've heard that smugglers from Rania have opened up a new route from Iraq to Europe, crossing over land through Libya. But something's gone wrong, and more than 300 boys have been kidnapped by one of Libya's armed militia groups.
12: Nice to meet you.
11: We meet a father of one of the boys.
13: His son was there.
14: Oh, really? In Libya?
13: And they make a surgery for him.
14: Harvested his kidney.
12: God, that's terrible. How old is his son?
13: 19.
11: The father takes out his phone and zooms in on a photo of a large wound.
14: That's a scar exactly where the kidney goes on the body.
13: Yeah.
14: Look at that.
12: So basically the scar looks absolutely
14: I'm surprised
12: raw.
14: That's not infected. So he's got 1, 2, 3, 4, a lot of stitches.
11: The man lets me copy the photo and I send it to a surgeon I know in the UK. He replies straight away, saying the location's consistent with where you'd make an incision to reach a kidney.
14: Is this where we're here?
11: The father says he's in touch with many other families of missing boys in Rania, and if we give him an hour, he can get dozens of them to meet with us.
14: These are all the families, and they've come out to meet us.
11: When we arrive at a local hall, there are about 20 people outside, wanting to show pictures or videos of their sons being held in Libya. Some are violent, sent to parents by the militia to extort a $5,000 payment for each boy's release.
14: But that is brutal surgery, that. Oh, it's brutal. All the blood there.
15: In Libya.
14: In Libya.
12: So it's a video 15. Of his son. He looks terrified on that video.
11: Once we're inside, there are about 60 people in total, mostly fathers and brothers of the missing boys.
15: More coming. There's a lot more coming in. So I'm just going to now explain to the people who we are and why we're here. Good afternoon, gentlemen. It's such a great honour for me and my colleague. This is Sue Mitchell of the BBC. My name is Rob Laurie. So at the moment, this tragedy, no one knows about it, other than families.
11: Most of the families tell us they paid the same smuggler, a Rania gang leader called Noah Aaron, who's been selling illegal crossings for more than a decade. Parents say he'd taken groups of migrants through Libya before, but not paid the militia transporting them. So the latest group had been held and ransomed to repay the smugglers' debt.
16: They've taken our sons. It's more than 8 months. Mm. So our sons, they are there. And they don't do anything. So why they don't capture one of the biggest smugglers?
11: Noah Aaron has since been jailed in France and given 10 years for smuggling crimes. And the Iraqi government has been bringing the kidnapped boys home on military planes. Most of the boys have since returned, although migrant groups are kidnapped regularly in Libya. And an investigator for the UN tells us that organ harvesting is common.
2: I don't want to go to any country again, you know.
11: As we leave our meeting in Rania, we meet one boy who's just returned home after his parents were among the first to pay the $5,000 ransom.
2: For a long time in Libya, by 6 months in the jail.
12: They wanted to take your organs?
2: Because they want the money. They want money. He'd say, I want your kidney, you know.
12: You're scared, frightened?
2: Yeah, yeah. My family paid $5,000. Yeah. I'm very happy in this moment, you know, to came back.
4: That report by Sue Mitchell. Let's focus on Afghanistan now. The UN mission there has expressed concern about the number of women in the city of Herat who've been arrested for not complying with strict dress codes imposed by the Taliban authorities. Those detentions led some to protest in the city, and now reports of violence. The Taliban security forces are believed to have opened fire on people demonstrating against the women's arrests. Two people are reported dead, and at least three of the injured have been taken to hospital. We're joined by Hafizullah Maruf from the BBC's Afghan service. Hafizullah, I know you've been tracking this story. What are you hearing?
17: Thank you so much. Right now, that we are speaking, I'm in contact with the local officials in Herat province, which is bordering Iran, and also with some of the local people who have been witnessing these sort of protests this morning. There wasn't a long protest, like for a few hours. It was like about an hour or 25 minutes protest, and then it was cracked down by the Taliban forces. Now we are hearing reports that there is a plan for more protests in the coming days, but unless there is a more crackdown against them. We're hearing that a number of people were taken to hospital, despite the Taliban are denying any killing or injuring during this protest, but they have confirmed that they have taken actions against some of the people, and they are insisting that they have acted in a manner to disturb the distribute the public order and maintain the security of the citizens in that particular part of the country.
4: Mm. What's the situation in Herat for women? Is it stricter there than in other parts of the country?
17: I mean, Herat is more liberal if we compare to other part of the country. If you go to the south, if you go to the east, Herat is a city which has a long traditional history of more freedom. The people are more educated, and it has border with Iran. But if you remember, we had last year, we have a long weeks protest of women asking for their rights, and probably some of those women may have taken some sort of links. I don't want to say links, but some sort of we can say motivation from the other side of the border. Mm. But though most of the women are educated, I remember during the Republic a few years ago, half of the university students were female, and most of them are now cannot go to education. That's why you see some sort of protest is happening there, particularly against the arrest of some woman that happened last week by the Taliban forces, which are now reportedly released by with some of the guarantees from their relatives that they will not repeat those things that they think it's against their dress code of the Taliban government.
10: Okay, we'll keep an eye on this situation, on this fast-moving story. Thank you to Hafizullah Maruf from the BBC's Afghan service. Now to news that Iranian fans will not be able to go to the World Cup hosted by the US, Canada and Mexico. That's according to Iran's Football Federation that says the ticket allocation for Iran's group games has been withdrawn by the United States just days before the tournament is about to begin. Iran's role in the World Cup has been uncertain since the start of the US-Israel conflict with Iran started in February. Pouria Jafareh from BBC Persian is following all of this. Pouria, tell us what's been announced and what's the reaction to it?
18: What we understand is that the allocation of the tickets, which was given to the Iranian FA, Iranian Football Federation, which is by law something that happens for every World Cup game, those two member associations, let's say England are playing Croatia, England will get 8% of the capacity of the stadium and the Croatian FA will get 8% as well. Right now, the Iranian FA is claiming that those allocations, so the first two games are in Los Angeles against New Zealand and Belgium, and that stadium is about 70,000. It's got a 70,000 capacity, so that's around just roughly more than 11,000 tickets. And for the last game against Egypt, is just over 5,500. So those tickets have been revoked, and we're trying to get some clarification from FIFA what that means, because I understand from Iranian sources that from this just about over 17,000 tickets, which was the Iranian quota, already 4,000 of them have been sold, and apparently they have already got the money for that. And Iran and US, they don't have a diplomatic relationship, and that was even before this war started. There is an office of interest section of Iran in the US, which helped the Iranian FA to sell those tickets. And there was a link in the FA's website, Iranian FA's website, where the fans would go there and they will purchase the tickets through that ticket, and the money goes to that interest section office. And that money is an important part of this, because I did a rough estimate, and considering the price of the tickets, apparently like this is just over $2 million. And let's not forget that the U.S. sanctions has already caused the Iranian FA so many problems accessing the money and the reward money that goes to the banks in Switzerland, where the FIFA headquarters are. And in order to run their operation, they need that money, which is just about $2 million. The other thing is that we expect, because of the diaspora population of Persians in California, there are many Iranians who would go want to go to those games and want to watch those games. They don't necessarily support the Iranian team, which some might find very extraordinary. But then again, those who Iranians who buy the tickets through the official federation link are perhaps the ones who would support the team. And now that will kind of change the balance in the stadium as well within the Iranian fans.
10: Okay, Pouria, thank you. Pouria Jafareh from BBC Persian. According to the United Nations, Honduras has the highest rate of femicide in Latin America. Hundreds of women are killed there every year in gender-based violence. The majority of perpetrators go unpunished. Now the parliament is to introduce new laws and tougher sentences for the crime. Our global affairs reporter Mimi Swaby told us more.
19: Honduras has consistently been among the highest rates, if not the highest rates, of femicide in Latin America. Last year, authorities recorded more than 260 femicides. This year so far, there have been more than 115 women murdered, recorded, again, due to their gender. But it really is a countrywide national problem at a really severe level, so much so that a report has sent to the National Congress saying that, from multiple parties, saying that tougher punishments and laws are needed to protect women across the country, as these women are incredibly vulnerable. Now, that has been something that's going on for a long time now, but it's really hit a critical point. Some numbers which might not be the easiest to understand, but it's thought that about 4.3 cases per 100,000 women is an average rate of femicide. So that's actually a lot of women, proportionally speaking. So the number of women killed per 100,000 in the country, but it really is a systemic problem.
20: Okay, so you've said that, you know, there have been calls for new laws and things to deal mm-hmm. with it. So tell us about these reforms that are hopefully going to be put in place.
19: So the reforms to Honduras's penal code, its legal system, its laws in place to protect these women, will now see a potential jail term of up to 60 years. So a massive increase of what it was previously. Now, alongside more severe punishments for such crimes, there'll be specialised women-only judicial bodies established. Now, these bodies will investigate and help with the legal proceedings in these cases. So kind of the idea is that women take control and are at the forefront of fighting femicide.
20: Mimi Swaby. Finally, let's go to Japan, where a bear that's been roaming around a city near Tokyo has finally been captured. The black bear had been spotted many times over several days, forcing 100 schools to close. Residents are asked to stay at home. And that's not the only bear getting attention in Japan right now. A search is still underway for another bear that's been described as extremely intelligent. It's been seen chasing people in the city of Fukushima. A short while ago, I got the latest from our Tokyo correspondent, Kurumi Mori.
21: So Japan, currently we're facing a bear crisis. I mean, it was a pretty chaotic scene in Utsunomiya City. It's home to 500,000 people, and it's just about an hour north of Tokyo, so it's not too far. Earlier today, officials caught this wild bear. He had been running around the neighborhood. A vet tried to sedate it with a tranquilizer gun and eventually did, but it took three shots, so three tries, and authorities carried him away in a truck. So the whole operation, we were watching it live. It took about an hour and 40 minutes from the time of locating this bear to the actual capture. And we could see a whole lot of police cars and security vehicles surrounding this house to try and capture this three-year-old male bear.
20: Sounds pretty dramatic. What about this other bear in Fukushima that's still proving hard to catch? Why do experts think this second bear is so smart?
21: Yeah, well, last week, this bear in Fukushima City, which is slightly even more north of Tokyo, another bear injured four people. And then it broke into an electronics factory where authorities say it repeatedly evaded their capture attempts. And that included avoiding the tranquilizer darts and the traps that they set up, like cages with food in it. This bear then was able to escape the building itself that they tried to basically contain him in. And the mayor described him as extremely intelligent because of how it was able to escape. Reportedly, the bear turned on a faucet to drink water, which is quite unusual behavior. They also claimed that it may have unlatched a lock on a window, slid it open sideways, and then pushed through the screen to escape the factory. And they found claw marks, big claw marks on the side of the window. So from our perspective, it looks extremely intelligent. Some experts say it may just kind of be by chance, but these bears are known to be able to learn. And so maybe it's a sort of sign of intelligence, or maybe a combination of luck.
20: And Kurumi, just briefly, I mean, the Japanese authorities are looking at using new technology to try to help and find these bears?
21: Yeah, so local governments and companies are turning to tech. It includes AI-powered image systems to track the bear movements, and also drones with thermal imaging. One company that I find super interesting, in 2016, they created devices called the Super Monster Wolf. It's a solar-powered robotic wolf designed to scare away the bears and other wildlife. So they've been deploying those in some areas too. If you Google it, very visually interesting and striking.
20: Kurumi Mori in Tokyo, and video of both bears available on the BBC News website. I'm Celia Hatton. 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

0: Coming up on Business Daily on the BBC World Service, 500 million people wanted tickets. There were only 7 million seats. The World Cup kicks off later this week, and FIFA expects to make nearly $9 billion. So who's paying for it, and where does all the money go? We follow the cash behind FIFA's billions, from the $11,000 final ticket to the host cities left footing the bill. That's all coming up after the news.
1: BBC News with Emily Thomas. Taliban forces in Afghanistan are reported to have killed two people when they opened fire on protesters opposing the detention of women accused of violating strict Islamic dress codes. Police say demonstrators were disrupting public order by opposing the hijab. Lebanese media say Israel has carried out new airstrikes on the southern city of Tyre. It comes just hours after the Israeli military urged residents to leave the area ahead of possible attacks. A United Nations report says Palestinian civilians in Gaza and the West Bank are suffering severe violence on all sides. The report says civilians are trapped by the mass atrocities of Israeli forces, attacks by settlers and from Hamas. Beijing has accused the United States of suppressing Chinese companies after Washington put several major firms on a list of businesses with alleged links to China's military. They include the e-commerce giant Alibaba and the electric car maker BYD. A study has found the world saw the highest number of state conflicts last year since the Second World War. It says more than 240

0: service personnel in the Strait of Hormuz. Central Command said their attack helicopter had crashed near the coast of Oman. Iran's Football Federation says its ticket allocation for the country's World Cup group games has been withdrawn by the United States days before the tournament starts. The Federation said many supporters had already made travel plans. And Somalia's government says it's deeply saddened that the celebrated Somali football referee Omar Artan won't be able to officiate at the World Cup. Immigration officials barred him from entering the US.
1: 500 million people applied for tickets for the 2026 FIFA Football World Cup, but there were only 7 million seats. I'm Sam Fenwick at the bar in Hotel Football in the shadow of Old Trafford in Manchester here in the UK. A stadium on one side, a hotel built by former players on the other. The walls are covered with photographs of footballers from around the world, stars who draw fans and money from every corner of the planet. Football and business side by side here in one place, which is rather the point, because this summer the game goes global. 48 teams, 104 matches across the United States, Canada and Mexico. The biggest World Cup ever.
2: Hi there, what can I get you?
1: Most of the world won't be watching in the stadiums. They'll be in places like this, a screen, a crowd, and their team. FIFA expects to make nearly $9 billion from the tournament. So who's paying for it, and where does all that money go? That's Business Daily from the BBC World Service. Today, we're following the money behind the FIFA 2026 World Cup. So FIFA expects to make nearly $9 billion from this tournament, and that number has grown every single World Cup. Each tournament makes more money than the last. But before we get into where that $9 billion comes from and where it goes, let's find out a bit more about FIFA, football's world governing body. It was founded more than 120 years ago as a non-profit association. But what does that actually mean? Matt Lyons is here and he can explain.
3: Yes, so FIFA was founded in 1904 and headquartered in Switzerland in 1932, where it's registered, as you mentioned, as a non-profit association, which means in Swiss law, it doesn't have shareholders and it can't distribute profits to its members. But that doesn't mean it doesn't make any money. It absolutely does. It just has to spend it, or at least say it's going to spend it, on football. Here's FIFA president Gianni Infantino speaking in the build-up to these games.
4: The commercial program for this World Cup is unfolding extremely well. Its revenues are above expectations, and this allows us to increase our investments in football development.
3: And on its website, FIFA points to something that it calls the FIFA Forward Programme, a development fund that, according to FIFA, put $2.8 billion into grassroots football across its 211 member associations between 2016 and 2022.
1: So let's look at where that income comes from. Well, it is mainly you. FIFA makes its money every 4 years. And its first income stream comes from the sale of tickets, the face value price, the one FIFA sets. It says 500 million people tried to buy tickets to this tournament. It had 7 million tickets to sell. That's 70 applications for every single seat. Here's FIFA president again, this time talking back in December last year.
4: In 100 years of history of the World Cup, FIFA has sold 44 million tickets in total. So in 2 weeks for the next World Cup next year, we could have filled 300 years of World Cups.
1: So it's fair to say that most people who wanted a ticket didn't get one. And those who did found a price tag they probably weren't expecting. A Category 1 seat at the 2022 World Cup final in Qatar cost $1,600. The same category ticket for the final this year, $11,000. A 585% increase in 4 years. For the first time in World Cup history, FIFA used dynamic pricing. Not a fixed price printed months in advance, but a price that moves up, mostly, based on demand, on the teams playing, on how close you are to the match. Think of it like an airline ticket. If you buy early, you'll pay less. Wait, and you'll pay whatever the algorithm decides you're worth. Mark DiDonato teaches sport management at Florida State University,

0: And he's been following FIFA's pricing strategy for this tournament very closely.
1: And the dynamic pricing allows them to raise and lower the prices based on demand, essentially. So they were able to set up team tiering, for example, and that was for matches that involved little higher demand teams like the US or Mexico being priced significantly higher from the start. And so some of the more neutral group stage matches are going to start in the lower, you know, $100 or $200, whereas some of the tiered stuff for the United States and for Mexico and Canada are actually much higher, you know, looking at possibly $1,000 for an entry level ticket for these first round games.
0: And they've released tickets in phases, holding some back. That keeps demand and prices high.
1: If you release, you know, a limited number of tickets early, you're able to control the price of that ticket. You're controlling the demand, basically, the inventory, if you will. And then if they introduce new tickets to the market, you're obviously going to increase potential inventory, and then you might see ticket prices actually decrease. So they're able to hold on to tickets and control the market based on what they're releasing and what's available. At this rate, it does make a lot more sense for them to sell the tickets at a higher price with dynamic pricing.
0: And that pricing is now under investigation. At the end of last month, the attorneys general of New York and New Jersey subpoenaed FIFA, demanding answers on how it priced and sold these tickets. New Jersey's Jennifer Davenport called it a gauntlet of confusion, fake scarcity, and impossibly high prices. We put all this to FIFA. A spokesperson told us its focus is fair access. That group stage ticket started at $60 for every match, including the final. Around 1,000 tickets at that price were set aside for team supporters at each game. That's about 104,000 tickets across the tournament. FIFA says its pricing covers a broad range, that it moves with demand, and that variable pricing is standard across major sport and entertainment. Matt Lyons is back with us. He's producer and a massive football fan, and he's keeping score, working out how much is being earned as we go along. So, Matt, what's the score for face value tickets?
2: So I'll update the scoreboard. FIFA budgeted $3.1 billion from ticketing and hospitality for this tournament, three times what Qatar brought in. Every dollar of that primary sale flows directly to FIFA.
0: But that ticket hasn't stopped earning yet. Once FIFA sells a ticket, a second economy kicks in. Another first for this World Cup. FIFA runs its own official resale platform. In the US and Canada, sellers can list at any price they choose, no ceiling, no cap, and FIFA takes a cut. 15% from the seller, 15% from the buyer, a combined 30% on every single resale transaction. At the last World Cup in Qatar in 2022, FIFA capped resale prices at face value and charged a maximum of 5%. FIFA says its resale platform gives fans a safe and transparent place to sell on, and that its fees are in line with industry standards across North America's sport and entertainment. It warns that tickets bought from other secondary ticket sites might not be valid. Jim McCarthy has spent more than 20 years in the live events business in the United States. He advises football clubs around the world on ticket strategy and matchday revenue.
3: Because it's going through those official channels, the rights holder, in this case FIFA, will often put kind of rules and limitations on what can be done with that ticket. One of the features of these official resale platforms that rights holders really love and ticketing systems really love is that they participate financially not only in the first sale, but in every subsequent sale that happens.
0: And the 30% combined cut?
3: That's a nice piece of the action if you're FIFA. You can understand their motivation to want to make sure that people trade inside the official marketplace.
0: So what does that look like in practice? On a $10,990 final ticket, relisted on FIFA's own platform at, say, $20,000, FIFA collects $6,000 from a single transaction on a ticket it had already sold once. Four tickets behind the goal for the July 19th final in New Jersey appeared on FIFA's own marketplace at approximately $2.3 million each. That's the secondary market at its most extreme. The question for Jim is whether FIFA's pricing strategy created the conditions for it.
3: I was surprised when I saw the price table initially, given the size and the number of games. So the Infantino said something like, it's the equivalent of 104 Super Bowls from a ticket selling point of view. I don't agree, because I think it's more like four Super Bowls and then, you know, 100 other very good, valuable, high demand games. But you can't assume there are 104 Super Bowls. I don't believe that's right.
0: Every time that ticket changes hands, FIFA takes another cut. Let's see where resale tickets leave our scoreboard. Matt?
2: Well, let me update you. FIFA charges 30% on every transaction on its own platform. It doesn't publish a total resale revenue figure, but the logic is simple. The higher the resale price, the more FIFA makes.
0: You're listening to Business Daily from the BBC World Service. I'm Sam Fenwick, and today we're following the money behind FIFA's billions. But here's the thing about ticket prices. They're not FIFA's main business. Broadcast rights, sponsorship, these are where the serious money is. And behind all this is a revenue machine on a scale that most people don't expect. Amir Samoshi is the founder of Sports Value, a sports marketing consultancy in Brazil. His firm has produced the most detailed independent analysis of FIFA's revenues for this tournament.
4: The last World Cup, they made $7 billion in revenues in broadcast rights, sponsorship, gate receipts. So they are trying to reach $11 billion dollars in terms of revenue to this World Cup in three countries. This is the sum of the most important revenue income. So you have broadcast rights, the most important. The second one is sponsorship.
0: $7 billion to $11 billion in just one four-year cycle. How? More teams, more matches, more countries.
4: So they created more teams in three countries to jump these numbers. This is the math that they created. With 32 selections, it's impossible to jump from 7 to $11 billion.
0: More matches mean more broadcast rights deals, and the broadcast deals are enormous. FIFA's official budget puts broadcasting rights for the 2026 World Cup at $3.92 billion. What about FIFA's not-for-profit status? What does that actually mean in practice when you're looking at numbers this size?
4: It's a lot of money from a non-profit organization. No, it's a lot of money. So they will explain that they use this money to improve the development in Africa and poor countries. This is true. But they pay a lot of money in terms of commissions, in terms of investment in buildings, in marketing. So it's not about just youth development in poor countries. For a non-profit organization, they are really profitable.
0: FIFA told us it's a not-for-profit. The money it makes every 4 years goes back into developing men's, women's and youth football across all 211 of its member associations every day of the year. FIFA distributes prize money to the competing federations, $871 million, the largest prize pool in World Cup history. Every qualifying nation gets a minimum of 12.5 million. So before we get to the host cities, let's see what the current score is. Matt?
2: Yeah, so adding up the final scoreboard, ticketing and hospitality, 3.1 billion to FIFA. Broadcasting rights, 3.92 billion. Sponsorship, 2.7 billion. Add it all up and FIFA's projected revenue from this tournament is $8.9 billion.
0: And the host cities which put the games on, they don't see very much of that money that Matt has just totaled up. And this is where the money story gets really interesting. 11 cities in the United States, 3 in Canada and 3 in Mexico. They all agreed to host. They built the fan zones, retrofitted the stadiums, arranged transport, paid for security. Under the contracts they signed with FIFA in 2017, before they even knew that they'd won the bid. They receive no share of the ticket revenue, no share of concession sales inside the stadiums, no share of parking, no share of merchandise. All of that flows to FIFA and its commercial partners. One city looked at the terms and walked away. Chicago never bid. Alan Rothenberg ran the last World Cup held in the United States, the 1994 tournament. He is now on the Los Angeles host committee for 2026. He's the one person that can make this comparison with direct personal authority.
5: In 1994, FIFA kept the international marketing and TV revenues and then turned the entire tournament over to the U.S. Soccer Federation. We were given some attractive sponsorship categories and licensing opportunities, as well as ticket opportunities. This time around, FIFA bypassed anybody locally, and they're doing it themselves, with FIFA having a contractual relationship with them. So there's been a lot of tension between the host committees and FIFA.
0: The numbers make the contrast stark. U.S. federal and local taxpayers are contributing $625 million in security funding across the 11 American host cities. The state of New Jersey alone faces a $62 million bill to transport fans to MetLife Stadium for 8 matches, including the final. Outside grants covered only $14 million of that. And getting to the ground, return train tickets to MetLife Stadium cost $98. The standard fare for the same journey is $12.90, so that's more than 8 times the normal price. New Jersey's governor said FIFA contributed $0 to the transport bill. FIFA has disputed that, arguing the 2018 agreements called for free fan transportation, but the gap between what the cities expected and what the contracts delivered has shaken confidence, even among people who were there in 1994.
5: I think maybe at the beginning, the cities may have been over-optimistic on what the revenue opportunities were, and definitely understating what the expenses would be to put it on. So just a question, yes, of who's willing to take more or less risk. If you look at it, revenues only direct, that is to say, revenues from sale of tickets and suites and sponsorships, minus expenses, then it is a tough go, and probably most cases it's a loss. But you got to add into the fact that those sales tax revenues and that business generation for visitors in your community more than makes up for it.
0: So, Matt, where did all that money go?
2: To FIFA. That $9 billion works out at around $6 million a day.
0: And from there, it goes to the competing nations, prize money, development funding, grassroots football in countries where, without it, the game would barely exist without financial support. The host cities get none of the tournament revenue directly. They're banking on the economic activity, the hotels, the restaurants, the tax receipts. But whether that covers the bill is another question. So that's the 2026 World Cup, and that's where the money went. Matt, you're a big football fan, aren't you? Who's your money on actually winning the tournament this year?
2: Well, we've come close at a lot of tournaments recently, so surely it's England's year.
0: All England fans always think it's their year. For me, it's got to be France or Spain. Enjoy the tournament, whatever your team's chances. Business Daily Follow the Money from the BBC World Service was written and presented by me, Sam Fenwick. The producer was Matt Lyons.
2: BBC World Service. And now witness history with me, Joe Schultz. I work in the BBC archives, and I recently came across a remarkable interview with one of the greatest musicians of the 20th century. It was recorded in March 1978, when Mstislav Rostropovich, a legendary cellist, was stripped of his Soviet citizenship for engaging in unpatriotic activity.
6: Not one word, too. Not one word. We love our country. We're not against our government. We're not against. We're not political people. You know, we only try help for our arts, for our music, for our literature, for our people, for our country.
2: Mstislav Rostropovich was born in 1927 to a musical family in Baku, Azerbaijan, which was then part of the Soviet Union. He was a child prodigy and quickly became a darling of the Soviet leadership, which cultivated the best Soviet artists in its competition with the West. Traditionally, composers had written the most exciting music for violin, but Rostropovich wouldn't stand for that. He was determined to elevate the cello to the level of the violin, and he convinced the world's leading musicians to compose works for him. In doing so, it's said that he shaped the history of the cello more than any other person. But he grew increasingly disillusioned with Soviet repression.
7: The Red Army, which just a few short weeks before had gone home, was back. The Czechs and the free world had not anticipated this. But the hammer and sickle had returned to pound and cut the Czechs' hopes of a liberal, self-governing communist way of life.
8: In 1968, Soviet-aligned Czechoslovakia experimented with political and economic liberalization. In response, Soviet tanks rolled into Prague and crushed any resistance. Rostropovich was due to perform at the Proms in London the following night. In a twist of fate, he would be performing with the Soviet State Symphony Orchestra, playing a piece composed by the Czech Antonín Dvořák. As he played, tears streamed down his face. The performance is still remembered for its raw emotion, often interpreted as an apology. The following year, Rostropovich's privileged position in society began to crumble. The Soviet writer, Alexander Solzhenitsyn, had won international fame with his novel One Day in the Life of Ivan Denisovich, which lifted the lid on the horrors of Soviet labor camps. He was persecuted by the regime, leaving him destitute. But in 1969, Rostropovich and his wife, the renowned opera singer Galina Vishnevskaya, gave Solzhenitsyn a place to stay.
6: Government official people tell to Galina and to me, please take off Solzhenitsyn from your home. And we tell, no, we have not reason. That's we not speaking with Solzhenitsyn about politics. But Solzhenitsyn is a human being and our friend for many things, for something we possibly make different point of view. But that's human. That's why we immediately refused this proposition.
8: Rostropovich wrote a letter to the Communist Party newspaper Pravda defending Solzhenitsyn and demanding that every man must have the right to think independently and express his opinion about what he knows. It was an incredibly bold move, and he was punished. Rostropovich was banned from playing outside the USSR, and performances at home reduced dramatically.
6: Before, my house was open door. So many people coming, my guests, my friends, and always non-stop telephone. But already the last 2 years, I was near to alone in my home with my family, because all people, even my friends, worried make contact with me.
8: By 1974, with his career in tatters, Rostropovich applied to leave the USSR for 2 years. The Soviet leader, Leonid Brezhnev, granted his request. In May of that year, he began a new life abroad with his wife and two daughters, quickly establishing himself as one of the leading conductors and cellists in the West. But in March 1978, his world was turned upside down, as he told the BBC's Russian service days later.
9: In the evening, on the 15th, Galina Pavlovna and I were sitting watching television together and the news came on. And we heard about it on the news. At that moment, the phone rang. It was the National Symphony Orchestra calling me from Washington. In amazement, I walked over to the telephone and they said, "You know, we're watching the news on TV right now that they've stripped you of your Soviet citizenship." It was a tremendous shock for us. It was totally unexpected. No one had spoken to us. No one asked us anything. It just happened like that. They took the decision and drove us out.
8: In the days that followed his exile, the New York Times suggested it was probably driven by a hardening mood in Moscow towards the outside world and dissent.
9: I think they're doing it so that everyone will worry that it could happen to them too. You know, in 1936 and 1937, so I'm told, I'm too young to remember, but I read a lot about it, every family worried that at any moment they would come at night, arrest you and take you away. Every family felt it, regardless of whether they were guilty of any kind of anti-Soviet activity whatsoever.
8: In the late 1930s, the Soviet Union was in the midst of Joseph Stalin's Great Terror, when anyone the Soviet leader saw as a threat was purged. Millions were sent to the Gulag work camps, with around 750,000 executed.
9: I hope things don't get as bad as that now. I pray to God that such misfortune won't fall on my country again. But all the same, now they've taken away our citizenship, everyone can start to worry. Maybe they'll take mine away too. It's just a way to make people feel a kind of cowardice, to force them to tremble in the face of completely groundless, unjustified decisions.
8: Rostropovich and his wife were labeled ideological renegades by a Soviet government newspaper.
6: That's nobody understand this. Nobody in our country also nobody understand.
8: This is BBC's Ludovic Kennedy interviewing Rostropovich a few weeks after his citizenship was revoked.
10: Sir, let me ask you this. When you lived in Russia, how much private criticism was there of the Soviet government and all its repressive and restrictive measures?
6: All my friends criticize exactly like we criticize, but only different. We tell this openly, and our friends think about this, but not tell openly.
8: It seemed like one of the greatest musicians of his day would never see his homeland again. He enjoyed great success in Europe and North America, but he kept a watchful eye on news from the East. And eventually, the political climate changed. Mikhail Gorbachev's transformation of the Soviet bloc led to the fall of the Berlin Wall in 1989, and in sheer joy, Rostropovich played Bach cello suites beside the crumbling wall all night long. The videos were beamed around the world to millions. In February 1990, he made a triumphant return to Moscow as music director of the Washington National Symphony Orchestra. In 2002, he was interviewed again by the BBC about his life, and more specifically, his love for his instrument.
11: Our life not so easy. Cello, heavy instrument, and our travels, especially with aircraft, give to us many, many difficulties. That's why we suffer more than violin player or flute player. But because we suffer, we is beautiful.
8: Mstislav Rostropovich died in 2007. This edition of Witness History was presented by me, Joe Schultz, and produced by Ben Henderson.
12: Hey there, kids. This is Carl Sonny Leyland reminding you to tune into my show, The Rhythm Retrospective, every Friday night at 7:30 p.m. right here at good old KCBX. You will hear boogie-woogie, blues, swing, rock and roll in its original incarnation, and even a bit of country. Trust me, you will dig it.

0: Welcome to NewsHour from the BBC World Service. I'm Sean Lay. How more than 300 migrants trying to get to the UK last summer were kidnapped in Libya and threatened with forced organ removal.
1: For a long time in Libya, by 6 months in the jail, they want the money. They want money. He'd say, I want your kidney, you know.
0: Back to school in Khartoum after 3 years of civil war. How are Sudan's young people coping? Iran's ticket allocation for World Cup soccer matches in the US is cancelled. What will it mean for fans and for the Iranian football authorities, which pre-sold tickets?
2: They desperately need this money in order for their operations. And just roughly, it's going to be about $2 million from the tickets that they have already sold.
0: All that and more coming up after the latest news.
3: BBC News with Emily Thomas. Taliban forces in western Afghanistan have reportedly opened fire on protesters opposing the detention of women accused of violating strict Islamic dress codes. Two people are reported dead. At least three of the injured have been taken to hospital. Police in the city of Herat say the protesters were disrupting public order by opposing the hijab, which they described as a divine obligation. Hafizullah Marouf is from the BBC's Afghan service.
4: There wasn't a long protest. It was like about 25 minutes protest. Then it was cracked down by the Taliban forces. Now we are hearing reports that there is a plan for more protests in the coming days. We're hearing that a number of people were taken to hospital, despite the Taliban are denying any injuring, but they have confirmed that they have taken actions against some of the people, and they are insisting that they have acted in a manner to maintain the security of the citizens in that particular part of the country.
3: Lebanese media say Israel has carried out new airstrikes on the southern city of Tyre. It comes only hours after the Israeli military had urged residents to leave the area ahead of possible attacks. Thousands fled the city heading north. It comes less than a day after Iran and Israel agreed a pause in fighting. Our Middle East correspondent Hugo Beshega reports from Beirut.
5: Emergency teams helped residents to leave Tyre after the evacuation warning by the Israeli military this morning. This has happened despite a threat by Iran to strike Israel again if it attacked Lebanon. But Israeli officials say the war against Hezbollah will continue, opposing the efforts by Iran to link what is happening here to the ceasefire there. Israel says the goal in Lebanon is to create a security zone to protect its communities from Hezbollah's rockets and drones.
3: A United Nations report says Palestinian civilians in Gaza and the West Bank are suffering severe violence on all sides, from Israeli forces, attacks by settlers, and from Hamas. The UN's Independent International Commission of Inquiry says Hamas uses the cover of Israeli military offensives to commit its abuses. The report also accuses Israeli security forces of providing support and protection to settlers attacking Palestinians in the occupied West Bank. Beijing has accused the United States of suppressing Chinese companies after Washington placed several major firms on a list of those with alleged links to China's military. A Chinese foreign ministry spokesman urged the US to correct what he called its erroneous practices. A court in Sri Lanka has sentenced a former junior minister to 16 years in prison for corruption. Sirana Gunawardena, who served as a minister under former President Mahinda Rajapaksa, is the latest member of the ousted Rajapaksa administration to be jailed. BBC News. Mauritania says its coast guard has rescued more than 1,000 migrants off the northwest African country's coast over the past 10 days. It's seen as an indication that migration along the dangerous route via the Atlantic Ocean is picking up again. Somalia's government has said it's deeply saddened by the Somali international football referee Omar Artan being unable to officiate at the forthcoming Men's World Cup. On Monday, US immigration officials barred him from entering the country. Akisa Wandera reports.
6: The Somali government says that, despite various diplomatic efforts, it's failed to secure Omar Artan's participation in the tournament. He'd been set to become the first Somali referee to officiate at a World Cup. He was stopped at Miami International Airport. Somalia is among a number of countries affected by travel restrictions introduced by President Trump's administration. The Somali government has described Artan as a source of national pride, The US gave no reasons for its decision.
3: A black bear, which has caused widespread school closures in the Japanese city of Utsunomiya, north of Tokyo, has been captured. The bear had been on the loose since last weekend. Another, apparently very intelligent bear, is still roaming the city of Fukushima, as our Tokyo correspondent Karumi Mori explained.
7: Last week, this bear in Fukushima City, which is slightly even more north of Tokyo, another bear injured four people. And then it broke into an electronics factory where authorities say it repeatedly evaded their capture attempts. And that included avoiding the tranquilizer darts and the traps that they set up. This bear then was able to escape the building itself that they tried to basically contain him in. It may have unlatched a lock on a window, slid it open sideways, and then pushed through the screen to escape the factory.
3: World News from the BBC.
0: Hello to you and welcome to NewsHour from the BBC World Service. We're coming to you live from our studios in London and I'm Sean Lay. It's good to have your company this hour. We begin with more than 300 migrants heading to the UK last summer being kidnapped, tortured and threatened with forced organ removal, the BBC has learned. The young men, all from Iraqi Kurdistan, were captured in Libya by a militia which demanded a ransom of $5,000 from each of their families. It threatened to harvest the captives' kidneys if payment wasn't made. A BBC investigation into people smuggling learned about the kidnapped group whilst recording in Iraqi Kurdistan for the radio podcast To Catch a King. Reporter Sue Mitchell and aid worker Rob Laurie visited the town of Rania, a starting point for many migrant journeys from the Middle East to Europe.
8: We came to northern Iraq to investigate a network of smugglers bringing thousands of people across Europe. We've heard that smugglers from Rania have opened up a new route from Iraq to Europe, crossing overland through Libya. But something's gone wrong, and more than 300 boys have been kidnapped by one of Libya's armed militia groups.
9: Nice to meet you.
8: We meet a father of one of the boys.
10: His son was there.
11: Oh, really? In Libya?
10: And they make a surgery for him.
11: Stole his kidney. Harvested his kidney.
9: God, that's terrible. How old is his son?
10: 19.
8: The father takes out his phone and zooms in on a photo of a large wound.
11: That's a scar exactly where the kidney goes on the body.
10: Yeah.
11: Look at that.
9: So basically the scar looks absolutely
11: I'm surprised
9: raw.
11: That's not infected. So he's got one, two, three, four, a lot of stitches.
8: The man lets me copy the photo and I send it to a surgeon I know in the UK. He replies straight away, saying the location's consistent with where you'd make an incision to reach a kidney.
11: Is this where we're here?
8: The father says he's in touch with many other families of missing boys in Rania, and if we give him an hour, he can get dozens of them to meet with us.
11: These are all the families, and they've come out to meet us.
8: When we arrive at a local hall, there are about 20 people outside, wanting to show pictures or videos of their sons being held in Libya. Some are violent, sent to parents by the militia to extort a $5,000 payment for each boy's release.
11: But that is brutal surgery, that. Oh, it's brutal. All the blood there.
12: In Libya.
9: So it's a video of his son. He looks terrified on that video.
8: Once we're inside, there are about 60 people in total, mostly fathers and brothers of the missing boys.
10: More coming.
11: There's a lot more coming in. So I'm just going to now explain to the people who we are and why we're here. Good afternoon, gentlemen. It's such a great honour for me and my colleague. This is Sue Mitchell of the BBC. My name is Rob Laurie. So at the moment, this tragedy, no one knows about it. Other than families.
8: Most of the families tell us they paid the same smuggler, a Rania gang leader called Noah Aaron, who's been selling illegal crossings for more than a decade. Parents say he'd taken groups of migrants through Libya before, but not paid the militia transporting them. So the latest group were being held and ransomed to repay the smugglers' debt.
12: They taken our sons. It's more than 8 months. Mm. So our sons, they are there. And they don't do anything. So why they don't capture one of the biggest smugglers?
8: Noah Aaron has since been jailed in France and given 10 years for smuggling crimes. And the Iraqi government has been bringing the kidnapped boys home on military planes. Most of the boys have since returned, although migrant groups are kidnapped regularly in Libya. And an investigator for the UN tells us that organ harvesting is common.
1: I don't want to go to any country again, you know.
8: As we leave our meeting in Rania, we meet one boy who's just returned home after his parents were among the first to pay the $5,000 ransom.
1: For a long time in Libya, by 6 months in the jail.
9: They wanted to take your organs?
1: Because they want the money. They want money. He'd say, I want your kidney, you know.
9: You're scared, frightened?
1: Yeah, yeah. My family paid the $5,000. Yeah. I'm very happy in this moment, you know, to came back.
0: Sue Mitchell talking to one of the survivors. To Catch a King is available wherever you get your podcast. Following the collapse of the four decades long regime of Muammar Gaddafi in 2011, Libya has become a divided country with a government of national accord in Tripoli and General Khalifa Haftar's Libyan National Army in Benghazi in the east. Libya's porous borders make it vulnerable to people smuggling gangs, and its Mediterranean coast an ideal location for launching boats to send migrants on the final perilous leg of their journey. That, in turn, has made the European Union anxious to reach agreement with the Libyan authorities to prevent the departure of migrants Europe doesn't want. Well, Tim Eaton is a research fellow specialising in Libya at the Chatham House think tank. Tim, thanks for being with us on NewsHour. Can we start with that political landscape in Libya? How is that facilitating the operation of militias?
13: Well, thank you very much for having me. Yes, well, since 2011, what's effectively happened following the fall of the regime is that a wide array of militias and armed groups control territory in Libya. And that has provided a really fertile environment for the growth of an illicit marketplace for smuggling of many kinds. And of course, human smuggling and trafficking has been one of those principal forms.
0: What?
13: As you note, yeah, go ahead.
0: No, carry on, please.
13: So what's happened really then is that this created a marketplace in which many of those players were competing to see who could scale their smuggling activities, which then, of course, led to a response from Europe. And now the situation has kind of stabilized in a way, but what's effectively happened is that the same actors are being paid to smuggle as are being paid to prevent smuggling. Now, so there's a lot of profits to be made all round.
0: There is one quite extraordinary aspect to this particular case in that these would-be migrants weren't brought overland into Libya. They were actually flown in from Iraq. Is there significance in that?
13: Yes, absolutely. Because while Libya is divided and it has very large porous borders to the south, east and west, coming by air would mean that they'll have come through territory which is very closely controlled by one of the key actors in Libya, Khalifa Haftar's Libyan Arab Armed Forces, who you referenced in the beginning.
0: So, in other words, the implication is that there has to be some kind of role played by the authorities, at least the authorities in the east of Libya, in this process. But you mentioned the European money, taxpayers' money, is being given to some of these groups, effectively, who are both preventing smuggling and enabling smuggling. Can you explain that?
13: Yes. So, effectively, the smugglers for a very long period would have to pay to operate through certain areas in the country that are controlled by these armed groups. Sometimes the armed groups would be directly engaged in the activities themselves. But then as the Europeans sought to push back firmly against those activities, they started to provide funding for things like detention centres, provide funding for training and equipment. And those sources of funding were then also used by some of the same actors to generate significant funds, whether that's from running a detention center and then effectively using detainees as indentured labor, or whether it's from obtaining direct funding for training for their groups from the Europeans via the authorities in Tripoli.
0: Tim Eaton at Chatham House. Thanks very much. I should say the EU has defended its partnerships developed with Libyan authorities, saying they support the rule of law and are compliant with EU laws. As we were reporting on the news earlier, Mauritania says its coast guard has rescued more than 1,000 migrants off the northwest African country's coast in just 10 days, an indication of, with the summer weather, how the numbers are increasing. Now, the 125 member states of the International Criminal Court will determine the future of the court's chief prosecutor. A year ago, Karim Khan, a British lawyer, stepped aside from his role with the ICC following sexual misconduct allegations, which he denies. An investigation which has lasted 18 months has now been completed. The BBC's correspondent in the Netherlands, where the International Criminal Court is based, is Anna Holligan. Anna, remind us what we know about the allegations that were made against Mr. Khan.
14: So I'm in The Hague right now, and this story has been going for 2 years, as has the whole process. And right now, the ICC's legitimacy is on the line. Lots of ICC watchers are worried that this is a distraction from the actual business of the court. And just to remind you of the historical context, ICC was created to be the upholder of justice when states are unwilling or unable to hold powerful people to account for war crimes, crimes against humanity. And what this case has done is flip that reason for being back on the court itself. And it's asking this question: can a man who is essentially the face of the ICC be credibly investigated and, if necessary, sanctioned by the same states he is supposed to and the court is supposed to stand above? So these allegations were made by someone within his office. There's this whole internal process, then an external investigation. The Bureau of the Assembly of States Parties, which is a kind of steering body inside the executive committee, has said it wants to refer the issue now to the 125 member states. And in the meantime, they say that Karim Khan has been suspended with immediate effect.
0: And they're obviously saying that suspension doesn't mean that the allegations have been proven and ultimately his fate will be decided by member countries. But as you say, this has been a huge inquiry, one that, according to a lot of the reporting, has been about sexual misconduct. What has Mr. Khan had to say himself?
14: He has always strenuously denied these allegations, and he actually gave a series of interviews a few months ago. It's really important to remember, too, that this isn't happening in a vacuum. It's more than just an internal matter, allegations of misconduct, because, of course, it coincides with the intense political attacks on the court over Gaza and Ukraine. Supporters are worried about the impact that could have too, because there are also the sanctions on the court that came from the US, on the prosecutor himself, some of his deputies, the judges, and those were imposed by the US after the arrest warrants were issued for Benjamin Netanyahu and Yoav Gallant in connection with the war in Gaza. So all of that is complicating this whole issue, the conversation around these allegations. And also it's giving more ammunition to those who are already under scrutiny and investigation by the ICC.
0: Just one brief last thought. I mean, Israel, which isn't a member of the ICC, actually complained to the ICC, didn't it, suggesting he'd sort of put out these warrants against those two Israeli ministers as a way of diverting or protecting himself from the allegations.
14: Something which he and the court have denied. And we have heard from the office of the prosecutor in the last couple of hours. They say they're acutely aware of the duty of care of the office to all staff members and personnel, especially affected individuals. The office, they say, will continue to place critical importance on ensuring a safe working environment.
0: Anna Holligan there, live at The Hague in the Netherlands, talking to NewsHour from the BBC World Service. You're listening to the BBC World Service, and this is NewsHour. Coming up, the parallels between England's Colonial Trading Corporation and Elon Musk's SpaceX.
15: East India Company was a tool of the Crown to do trade, but also to project power. And similarly, SpaceX is a tool for the United States to try and win the space race with China. It means that the government has very limited incentive to regulate.
0: Our headlines this hour reports that Taliban forces in western Afghanistan have shot and killed two people demonstrating against the detention of women who'd ignored the religious dress code. Israel's carried out new airstrikes on the Lebanese city of Tyre a day after an Israeli truce resumed with Iran.

0: This is NewsHour with me, Sean Lay. 19 European countries, as well as Australia, have jointly urged Israel not to implement a new law banning a number of aid organisations from operating in Gaza. In a joint statement, they described the aid allowed in as largely insufficient, both in quantity and quality, and say a catastrophic humanitarian situation persists in Gaza. Well, let's talk now to Maureen Ratnik, Undersecretary for Economic and Development Affairs in Estonia's Foreign Ministry. Thank you very much for joining us on NewsHour. Can I ask you first of all what prompted Estonia to sign this joint statement?
1: I think it's a logical step because we have been raising the, as you said yourself, the catastrophic humanitarian situation in Gaza and the insufficient access of the humanitarian aid into the region. So I think that is the clear normal step also to raise these questions throughout of this joint statement.
0: Just on the aid point, the Israeli government have put out a statement on social media saying they appreciate your concern, but, and I quote, the concerns and claims in this statement are completely unfounded and detached from reality. And they add that there are, quote, immense amounts of humanitarian aid entering the Gaza Strip, more than 1.6 million tonnes of food since the ceasefire, an average of 600 humanitarian aid trucks entering the strip each day. Why is that inadequate in your judgment?
1: No, we appreciate also that the quantities and of the aid has been risen throughout the time, and Israeli has been helpful in that question as well. But I think we have to address here also, and that's why we joined also a statement, these things that like humanitarian access should be improved. So for example, the border crossings should be open constantly. They shouldn't be kind of like open now and then, and they the fact when they are open should be according to the humanitarian needs.
0: So there's a lack of predictability.
1: That's one of them, for example, or the bureaucratic procedures in that case also, that, you know, they limit, they delay the humanitarian supplies in the scale they needed, or certain humanitarian supplies are addressed as if they would be dual used or non-humanitarian, talking about here like medical equipment or tents or shelter material or something that is needed for demining. So, and that's these are the questions that we also should address there.
0: You mentioned in this statement, as to the other countries, that you're concerned about the registration process, and you're asking them not to apply the decision to deregister a number of organisations that previously were allowed to work in Gaza. The Israeli response is straightforward. They say, first of all, the whole process has been reviewed and approved by Israel's Supreme Court, which is independent of government. And secondly, the registration process is simply designed to ensure that none of the local workers are associated in any way with Hamas, which they say was the case with UNRWA, and a claim that was repeated by the American government. What do you say to that?
1: I can address that point that, you know, anything that restricts the activity of international NGOs on the ground about, you know, how they act, and that's what we have been underlining. They have to have, unhindered access based on humanitarian principles. And currently, of this kind of registration system that Israel is applying, is something that limits their possibility to act freely to deliver the humanitarian assistance. So, and that's the question, is about how freely they can act in Palestinian territories. So, and that's critical.
0: Maureen Ratnik, Undersecretary for Economic and Development Affairs in Estonia's Foreign Ministry, thanks very much for being with us. The most visible sign of the 3-year civil war in Sudan is the vast number of people in the millions displaced by violence estimated to have killed hundreds of thousands. A hidden cost is borne by the young. Around half of the Sudanese population is under 18. Many of them have been missing out on education. The capital, Khartoum, was recaptured by the army, and for the first time since the war began, schools have reopened. As Mohamed Hashim reports now, the lives of the city's children are still being shaped by war.
2: At a newly opened primary school on a dusty street in Sudan's capital, Khartoum, small excited boys in uniform are sitting four to a desk, ready for class to start. For some of the boys, it's their first real taste of school since the country was plunged into civil war 3 years ago, when the powerful paramilitary group the Rapid Support Forces, the RSF, took on the Sudanese army. As the war spread, schools closed across much of the country, and millions of children have lost out on their education. But in 2025, the army finally recaptured Khartoum from the RSF. So here at least, despite all the destruction, people are coming back, schools have been reopening. Muhammad Abdul Wahab is the head teacher here.
3: We are so happy. So as our kids, okay, they are happy to meet their friend, okay, and they are happy to come back to school and come back to classes.
2: Are you boys happy to be back at school?
4: Yes!
2: But both the teachers and the kids here have been through a lot. Many have seen death and destruction, endured shelling and drone attacks. Millions have been forced to flee their homes. 12-year-old Munzir was displaced. His return to find his own neighborhood has been wrecked.
5: How do you feel being back at school?
6: I am very, very happy because I want to read.
5: You like to read. What do you want to do when you're older?
6: Builder.
5: You want to be a builder?
6: Because I want to build homes.
5: Why do you want to build homes?
6: Because I want people to live here.
2: Amid all the joy of returning to school, of seeing friends, teachers and parents are aware that many children have been changed by this war.
7: I have a 4-year-old son. He's so traumatized that any time he hears an aircraft, he'll jump and he'll freak out and run away. And at night, he'll sit up and just stare at you and come and cling to you. So you can imagine how his younger siblings are doing too.
2: Selwa is part of a group of mums who stayed in the city during the war and its occupation by the RSF. When the school shut, they banded together to set up a school kindergarten for local children. Tahani is one of the volunteers.
8: Most of the children who come to us here have experienced a kind of split in their lives. It's as if 3 years of war have separated them from their mothers. I think because most of them have experienced fear, real terror, and felt their mums couldn't protect them, couldn't make them feel safe. And with some kids now, we see involuntary wetting. They wet themselves. Some exhibit extreme loneliness. Children who want to be alone. Some don't even want to eat their meals. We're trying to help them with these things.
2: Given what they've been through, some struggle to return to education. Hiba teaches at the University of Khartoum. During the battle for the capital, she volunteered to teach kids stuck in the city.
9: People are losing their families, so there is no interest in education. Most of them, like my parents, forced me to come, and that's what I'm doing. Even the humor is about fights and violence and killing. And you miss the innocence of the play.
2: It will be hard to measure the true cost of this war on the youth here. But given that perhaps half the population is under 18, the damage could be felt for years to come. And if it's bad here in Khartoum, it's almost certainly much worse in more remote war-torn areas. In the meantime, it's left to teachers, parents, and volunteers to try to mitigate the damage.
9: We need a lot of mental work.
10: Support.
9: Yes, but it's not available. So it's more like families helping each other, friends. We are trying our best. You can see there's some kind of reciprocation, but there is more to be done.
5: The challenge is big.
9: Yeah.
0: That report from Mohamed Hashim, and there's more on that story in Assignment on the BBC World Service or via our podcast feed, The Documentary. This is NewsHour. We will be back with you in about a minute's time. 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

0: Coming up on NewsHour in the next 30 minutes, North Korea welcomes China's President Xi, but which country now calls the shots? Ahead of the Soccer World Cup, the head of the US Soccer Federation will join us live. And is SpaceX the 21st century's answer to the East India Company? All that coming up after a summary of the news.
1: BBC News with Emily Thomas. There are reports that Taliban forces in western Afghanistan have shot and killed two people demonstrating against the detention of women who'd ignored strict Islamic dress codes. Police say protesters were disrupting public order by opposing the hijab. Lebanese media say Israel's carried out new airstrikes on the southern city of Tyre. It comes just hours after the Israeli military urged residents to leave the area ahead of possible attacks. Beijing has accused the United States of suppressing Chinese companies after Washington put several major firms on a list of businesses with alleged links to China's military. They include the e-commerce giant Alibaba and the electric car maker BYD. France says it's banned Israel's far-right finance minister, Bezalel Smotrich, and more than 20 violent Israeli settlers. The French foreign minister said the measures were being imposed against those responsible for intensifying colonisation and violence in the West Bank. A study has found the world saw the highest number of state conflicts last year since the Second World War. It says more than 245,000 deaths were reported due to fighting or political violence. Several Russian social media channels are reporting that the person killed in a car bombing near Moscow on Tuesday morning was a Russian general. The blast was in the same suburb where another Russian general was killed with a car bomb last year. A court in Sri Lanka has sentenced a former junior minister to 16 years in prison for corruption. Sirana Gunawardena is the latest member of the ousted Rajapaksa administration to be jailed. Iran's Football Federation says its ticket allocation for the country's World Cup group games has been withdrawn by the United States days before the tournament starts.

0: President Xi Jinping completed a visit to North Korea, his first in 7 years. Could it be a sign that Kim Jong-un, the third generation of his family to run the country, is growing in international clout? Might China be worried that Pyongyang's dependency on Beijing is eroding? Questions I put to the BBC's senior China correspondent in Beijing, Laura Bicker.
1: Well, what a spectacle. Pyongyang was always going to put on a show, a huge display for their honoured guest, and they did just that. Crowds lined the streets. I mean, we reckon about 15 miles or more, all the way from the airport to Kim Il-sung Square in the centre of Pyongyang, the capital of North Korea. Now, behind all of this, behind the spectacle, there really is deep mistrust between these two neighbours. And it is thought, analysts believe, that President Xi Jinping has gone to North Korea to reassert his influence over Kim Jong-un. Because over the last few years, since 2022 and the war in Ukraine, Kim Jong-un had something Vladimir Putin really needed, and that was munitions and manpower to send to the front line in Ukraine. In return, Russia sent all of this oil and food and fuel and propped up Kim Jong-un's economy. Now, that doesn't mean Kim Jong-un hasn't relied on China, but certainly Beijing has been watching this relationship grow and has been very wary of the closeness between Pyongyang and Moscow. And I think this was President Xi's way of saying, look, remember who's the boss here. And I think for Kim Jong-un, it really lends a bit of legitimacy having this now superpower leader on his soil. The first visit by the Chinese leader this year, foreign visit, has been North Korea. So that means it's significant, it's rare, and I think Kim Jong-un will make the most of it in terms of propaganda.
0: It's interesting, isn't it, that President Xi didn't mention denuclearization in any of his reported remarks on this visit.
1: It is very interesting. I think in the past, China has mentioned the denuclearization of the Korean Peninsula. Now, we can go into what that might mean for various countries. But ultimately, when it comes to North Korea's weapon system, China has been very wary of that too. They don't want volatility on their big border with North Korea. They want stability to grow, and they want a Korean economic zone right across the border. But still, North Korea's weapons program continued, and it also started to attract attention from the West. That meant the US and others sent resources to Asia, again worrying China. Eventually, China sent and joined in with UN international sanctions. However, in recent years, especially after Kim Jong-un visited here in October last year, I think there was less of a mention of denuclearization. It started to move down the agenda. And this time, denuclearization, or North Korea's nuclear weapons program, has not been mentioned at all. Why is that significant? It doesn't mean that China is accepting North Korea's nuclear program, but it does mean that it is not a reason for China not to engage, and it's not a reason for China not to do business with its neighbor.
0: Laura Bicker. You're listening to NewsHour from the BBC with me, Sean Lay. The Soccer World Cup kicks off on Thursday with Mexico hosting South Africa in Mexico City. But it's the United States which is generating the latest news coverage with its decision to bar entry to one of the accredited FIFA officials, referee Omar Artan. Mr. Artan, who's from Somalia, officiated at the African Cup of Nations finals in 2023 and last year was chosen as Referee of the Year by the Confederation of African Football. On arrival in Miami, though, he was denied permission to enter the US. This was the explanation offered to NewsHour on Monday by Andrew Giuliani, who's Executive Director for the White House Task Force on the FIFA World Cup.
2: There were some very terrible people that he was talking to, and while I can't go into the DROG on that, what I can tell you is it was the right decision by Customs and Border Patrol, and I support that decision. Secretary Rubio made very clear a couple of days ago that while we want players, we want coaches, we want referees to come here to the World Cup, we also want to make sure that we're not going to allow a soccer tournament to be the opportunity for terrorists to potentially get in the country or anybody who's actually talking to them.
0: Andrew Giuliani speaking for the federal government. Let's go live now to New York City and J.T. Batson, who is Chief Executive and Secretary General of the U.S. Soccer Federation. Mr. Batson, welcome to NewsHour.
3: Good to be with you.
0: How are the preparations going both for the team and their coach?
3: Well, our team and our coach are incredibly excited. You know, yesterday in Irvine, California, where

0: there training ahead of our first game on Friday in Los Angeles. We had over 32,000 fans sign up to attend training. So the players are excited, the fans are excited, and coaching staff's focused, and we're looking forward to a great game Friday night.
1: I mean, soccer has in the past been something of a poor cousin to American football. You've made quite an ambitious statement that you hope eventually to see the sport become the most played in the country. What effect do you think co-hosting the tournament will have on those prospects?
0: The 1994 World Cup, the Atlanta Olympics in 1996, and the Women's World Cup in 1999 ushered in an era of growth of soccer in this country that has put us in a position today where well more than 100 million Americans are fans of the sport. And this summer, combined with LA Olympics in 28 and hopefully the Women's World Cup in 2031, will lead to soccer being the number one played sport in every community. And I have one sort of fun data point that now in the city of LA, soccer is the number one played sport, surpassing baseball, basketball, and football. And it's grown so much that they're actually ripping out baseball fields to put in soccer fields, which is an incredible trajectory for our sport. And, we're obviously excited for the future.
1: Right. That's the future. And we'll talk briefly at the end about what you might do with the money you'll get from FIFA as a result of America co-hosting this tournament. But what do you make of some of the more controversial decisions that have been taken? I know you've been a referee yourself. Omar Artan has been told he can't come into America. Couldn't FIFA have done for Mr. Artan what it's done for our soccer team? Find a way to work around this. Maybe just let him officiate at matches in Mexico and Canada if it doesn't want him in the United States.
0: Obviously, questions with regards to entry to the United States are ones for our federal government, and FIFA, as the organizer of the tournament, are best positioned to answer any questions around refereeing. We're, of course, excited for the tournament this summer, and we're excited about as I walked to the office here in New York today, fans from all over the world already here with their jerseys on, their running around, having a great time. And
1: but
0: so
1: we are, but we are seeing a situation where players, officials, fans from some countries like Iran, South Africa have been denied visas. I just wonder whether you think collectively this tournament and the way America is co-hosting it could potentially harm the reputation of your country and indeed of soccer in the U.S.
0: Well, I know that the White House Task Force, FIFA, and everyone involved at the state and local level is focused on putting off on a safe, secure, and exciting tournament this summer. And I know, we're, of course, focused on making sure our team is in the best position to be successful. And we're looking forward to our game against Paraguay on Friday night.
1: But this is supposed to be a celebration of international football. We're always told, not least by FIFA itself, it's not about politics. And presumably from your point of view at the Federation, presumably you don't particularly want this to be about politics.
0: Well, based on all the people who've come up to me on the street, so excited about our performances against Senegal and Germany and the great goal Anthony Robinson scored against Germany on Saturday in Chicago in front of a sold-out crowd. I think folks are very excited about the soccer, and they're focused on the football when that kicks off on Thursday in Mexico City.
1: Let me ask you finally, you're going to get about $100 million from FIFA as a result of co-hosting the tournament. How would you like that money to be used?
0: We're focused on using the World Cup legacy funds as a catalyst to ultimately attract billions of dollars that make soccer the most accessible sport in our country, to where every kid who wants to play this game in every school and every park and every community can do so. And we've got incredible commitments from our corporate partners, philanthropic partners, school districts and government to really amplify the funds from FIFA to leave a legacy that we all can be proud of.
1: J.T. Batson, Chief Executive and Secretary General of the U.S. Soccer Federation, thank you very much for joining us. We're staying with the World Cup and the restrictions imposed by the United States on the Iranian team, which can play in the U.S. but only be in the country on match days. So what is Iran saying? Puria Jafira is a sports reporter with BBC Persian.
2: They are saying this is an act of sabotage by American authorities. Like every other World Cup, 8% of the capacity of the stadium for every group match and every other match during the World Cup goes to that member association. I've done a calculation. The Los Angeles Stadium is about 70,000, and also the Seattle Stadium is just about 70,000. So a total of just less than 17,000 tickets should be allocated to the Iranian FA. And the Iranian FA started selling those tickets with the help of the Office of Iranian Interest in New York, which, because Iran and USA did not have a diplomatic relationship even before this war, that office has been helping the Iranian FA to sell those tickets. And what I understand, speaking to sources close to Iran, is that already 4,000 tickets have been sold. There are two things here. First of all, is the money situation, because the Iranian Football Federation, they have their all the money, the rewards they get from qualifying to FIFA World Cups and other competitions and other FIFA projects. It's been blocked in Zurich in FIFA HQ because of the US sanctions. So they desperately need this money in order for their operations. And just roughly, it's going to be about $2 million from the tickets that they have already sold.
1: And just to be clear about this, they've sold tickets, but they don't physically have the tickets.
2: I'm not sure about this.
1: Right.
2: We're trying to get some clarification from FIFA. What I understand from FIFA, that yesterday there was an online meeting between the general secretary of FIFA and the Iranian Federation. And they said, like, this was done to make sure that Iran's participation in the World Cup is as smoothly as possible. It hasn't been anything smooth at all, but they are in close contact, and Iran has made this objection heard now.
1: How passionate are Iranians about soccer?
2: It's the number one sport. The national team of Iran is perhaps the most important sports team, even more than club football. But this time is a bit different. We already saw some fans distancing themselves from the national team during the 2022 World Cup. If you recall, that some sections of the Iranian crowd were cheering for the opposition. And this time, the games being in California with such a strong diaspora population of Iranians, Persians in California, you expect some members of that crowd to be present at the stadium, but not to support the national team.
1: That's Pouria Jafira, sports reporter at BBC Persian. Britannia rule the waves, declared an English poem of the 18th century. Only it didn't. The sea routes between Europe and Asia and what was traded upon them were controlled by the East India Company, a private business founded in 1600. It was dissolved in 1874 when the British government finally decided the company had got too big for its boots. Is SpaceX, owned by Elon Musk, becoming as powerful as the East India Company once was? That's the contention of two academics at the University of Cambridge in England. Last year, they say, SpaceX had a market share of around 75% of everything sent into space, more than the market share of trade enjoyed by the East India Company at its peak. Economist Dr. Alessio Terzi from the Bennett School of Public Policy has been telling me more about his research.
3: First things first, it's important to stress that we don't think that SpaceX is about to tax populations or rule over human subjects. But we do think that there are some parallels. Chartered companies had a state monopoly. So it was the English crown that told the East India Company, you are the only one that can do trade with India. Obviously, SpaceX does not have a similar state mandated monopoly. But if you look at the data, they do control 80% of all the payload that is sent into orbit globally. If you zoom into the United States, it is 92%. So effectively, they have a dominant position. But our analogy goes further. Effectively, the reason why companies like the East India Company achieved so much power is because they were operating in a legal vacuum. And of course, space is a similar environment in which treaties are very thin. And so we have a company that is going into an environment where there are no rules and they will be setting up rules as they go. But I think that the analogy that is the most important is that there was a blurring of lines between what is a company and what is a state. The East India Company was a tool of the crown to do trade, but also to project power. And similarly, SpaceX is a tool for the United States to try and win the space race with China. It means that the government has very limited incentive to regulate.
1: Drawing on the history of the East India Company, what could bring down SpaceX?
3: So obviously one has to be cautious with these historical parallels. What we know from the East India Company is that, you know, it accumulated so much power and it became so rich and wealthy that even in the moments in which at some point the British government wanted to intervene and draw a line, it found it very hard to do so because the public and the private interest were deeply intertwined. The East India Company was seen as a branch of the state. A lot of the members of parliament held stocks of the East India Company, so they had an interest in keeping the company rich. So eventually, a line was drawn when the company entered into financial difficulties, when it engaged into all sorts of, you know, it came on the back of a financial crisis, it sparked a famine in India, there was unrest. So it sort of lost control, both financially and in its sovereign capacities. And so that is when the line was drawn. We take that as a warning shot, let's say, and we call for governments to step in and to intervene before we have to wait for something similar to happen.
1: That is Dr. Alessio Terzi explaining his research comparing SpaceX to the East India Company. He's from the Bennett School of Public Policy, and he was speaking to NewsHour on the BBC World Service. We'll be back with you shortly.

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0: reminder of our top story this hour. A BBC investigation has found that more than 300 Iraqi Kurdish migrants attempting to get to the UK were kidnapped in Libya and threatened with having their organs removed. The group of teenagers and young men raided through Libya by militia, who then abducted them. Tim Eaton, a researcher on Libya at Chatham House think tank, told NewsHour how unrest in the country allows people trafficking groups to operate.
1: A wide array of militias and armed groups control territory in Libya, and that has provided a really fertile environment for the growth of an illicit marketplace for smuggling of many kinds. And of course, human smuggling and trafficking has been one of those principal forms.
0: One other headline, there are reports Taliban in western Afghanistan have shot and killed two people, demonstrating against the detention of women who'd ignored religious dress codes. I'm Sean Lay in the BBC studios in London, coming to you live with NewsHour. West Africa is currently the global epicentre of illegal fishing, according to the United Nations Food and Agriculture Organization. 40% of the world's illegal industrial fishing occurs in its water, it's estimated, costing the region up to $10 billion a year in lost revenue and depleting fish stocks. Ed Butler visited Sierra Leone to investigate.
2: So we're coming along the beach here. Virgin sand, and there is nothing on it except the occasional dugout canoe from the fishermen who live here. I'm on the island of Sherbro off the southern coast of Sierra Leone. The entire community here lives off marine resources one way or another. Herring, snapper, the abundant prawns that lurk within the mangroves. Thomas Touré is president of the Sierra Leonean Fishermen's Union.
3: A dangerous job, actually. It gets money if you are lucky. If you are not lucky, it is dangerous. And illegal fishing is too much here. Because government authorities at times do be afraid to come to the fishers.
2: So this captures pretty much what Thomas is saying. You can see out to sea. I mean, there is now not three or four major trawlers, big industrial boats. They're completely different from the local ones. These are definitely closer in than 7 miles. They fish at night.
3: They fish at night.
2: Do they sometimes fish inside the exclusion zone?
3: Moreover, they fish inside the exclusive zone.
2: These boats aren't just taking the coastal catch. They're sometimes said to be physically attacking artisanal fishermen as well. Musa Kasimo is one of them.
4: Yesterday, they can't take her.
5: It was yesterday that they trod their chain.
2: They cut the nets?
5: Yeah. They cut the nets. It happens often.
2: Did you complain to anybody? Did you talk to the police?
6: It's about complaining on going through.
3: They do complain, but they are not adhered to.
2: Nobody listens.
3: Nobody listens.
7: The challenge for West African fisheries is illegal fishing.
2: Steve Trent is the co-founder of the Environmental Justice Foundation.
7: You've got a situation where billions of dollars now are being lost to those local economies, most of which are very poor. They are targeting species that are the bedrock, not just of livelihoods and jobs, but of food security for those people.
2: The Environmental Justice Foundation collects videos like this one, shot by artisanal fishermen, showing direct clashes with foreign trawlers. Here you can see the trawlermen throwing projectiles at the artisanal fishing boats, who are complaining that their nets have again been cut. Well, we approached the Sierra Leonean government for an interview on this matter. Cheikh Hussey is the acting director of fisheries for the government.
8: Illegal fishing, it used to be a big problem. At the moment, we've put in place measures, so it's reducing. There's vessel monitoring system, and if we catch anybody engaged in illegal fishing, they will be brought to the law.
2: Well, hang on. I mean, you say this, but there was a case of Atlantico Fishing Company's vessel Jan May, outstanding payments of around $100,000 because they illegally entered the exclusion zone, and you let them off.
8: No, we don't let them off. The vessels were brought to port. The company was told to pay. The fine was so high, the company was unable to pay it. So recently we reviewed the fines, and we have now $150,000.
2: Right, you let them off.
8: Yes. Yeah, but in principle, the government has considered that because of the COVID. I mean,
9: you see, the point is here that the local fishermen say they are having their nets cut regularly, and I've spoken to several fishermen who are saying they're having their nets cut by big trawlers, and they are not getting any relief from the Ministry of Fisheries.
8: That's not also true.
9: It's not true. They're lying.
8: It's not true.
9: Who is cutting their nets then? Because they keep saying they're losing.
8: They cut their nets.
9: They cut their own nets.
8: When that happens, artisanal fishing canoes, they do go out in the open waters, they compete for fishing grounds with the industrial trawlers. And so when they go there, there's a tendency that their net would be cut, especially if their lights are not on.
9: So who's carrying out all this illegal fishing? According to campaigner Steve Trent, the bulk of it is now the work of China's large international fishing fleet.
7: In the past, we've seen South Korean vessels there, we've seen Taiwanese doing bad things. But now, when you look across that region, you can see it is overwhelmingly Chinese.
9: And what do the Chinese say to these reports you're gathering?
7: So the Chinese, to date, it's been denial. Flat denial. What we need to see now is the Chinese government take this issue seriously, and most of all that it's harming these communities and these invaluable ecosystems in some of the poorest countries on our planet.
9: We did ask the Chinese Chamber of Commerce in Sierra Leone for comment on these allegations. They didn't respond. But in a statement, the Foreign Ministry has said that China is a responsible fishing nation and it strictly enforces the regulations of its distant water fishing activities in accordance with international law.
0: Ed Butler. Finally, this hour we go to the Philippines, where rescue and recovery continues across Mindanao, the second biggest island. At least 40 people have died after an earthquake struck magnitude 7.8. Richard Gordon is chairman of the Philippine Red Cross.
10: There's a lot of damage to hospitals, bridges, roads, and certainly there are some areas that are isolated right now. Right now, we're looking at a municipality called Glan that is about north of General Santos, which was hit badly, along with Sarangani province. Now, they have lost two bridges on the way to Glan, and another town is also isolated. So we're looking at supplying it with food and water.
0: Richard Gordon at the Red Cross. Our Southeast Asia correspondent Jonathan Head sent us this update.
11: The damage is pretty bad because it was a very, very powerful earthquake, and there have been a number of aftershocks as well. So most of the damage that's been measured in terms of buildings, we're talking about thousands of buildings, public buildings, private buildings, have been monitored in the main cities, in particular General Santos City, which was very close to the epicenter. But as Richard Gordon was saying there, it's much harder to gauge the damage in rural areas because the roads have been quite literally been severed. These roads have been broken into pieces. They're totally impassable. So it is very hard to get up to those areas. And it's not just about the loss of shelter. If you've got no water supply and no power as well, it's going to be very tough for people there. So we're not really fully abreast of the full scale of the human impact, but it's certainly very big. The death toll at the moment is hovering somewhere around 40, but it'll probably go up. There are still thought to be quite a lot of people trapped in some of those collapsed buildings. So there's a combination of different things going on at the moment. You've got medical treatment being given to people outdoors in tents because the hospitals have been damaged and there's a fear that they might yet collapse. Schools have all been closed and a lot of them have been damaged. It was the very start of the school year when the earthquake struck. And you've also got rescue teams combing through collapsed buildings, calling out. They brought in sniffer dogs as well to try to get people who are still trapped inside, if they're still alive.
0: Jonathan Head, that's News Out.
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0: Welcome to NewsHour from the BBC World Service. I'm Sean Lay. How more than 300 migrants trying to get to the UK last summer were kidnapped in Libya and threatened with forced organ removal.
1: For a long time in Libya, by 6 months in the jail, they want the money. He'd say, I want your kidney, you know.
0: Back to school in Khartoum after 3 years of civil war. How are Sudan's young people coping? Iran's ticket allocation for World Cup soccer matches in the US is cancelled. What will it mean for fans and for the Iranian football authorities, which pre-sold tickets?
2: They desperately need this money in order for their operations. And just roughly, it's going to be about $2 million from the tickets that they have already sold.
0: All that and more coming up after the latest news.
3: BBC News with Govinda Gill. Taliban forces in western Afghanistan have reportedly opened fire on protesters opposing the detention of women accused of violating strict Islamic dress codes. Two people are reported dead. Police in the city of Herat say the protesters were disrupting public order. Hafizullah Marouf is from the BBC's Afghan service.
4: There wasn't a long protest. It was like about 25 minutes protest. Then it was cracked down by the Taliban forces. Now we are hearing reports that there is a plan for more protests in the coming days. We're hearing that a number of people were taken to hospital, despite the Taliban are denying any injuring, but they have confirmed that they have taken actions against some of the people, and they are insisting that they have acted in a manner to maintain the security of the citizens in that particular part of the country.
3: Lebanese media say Israel has carried out new airstrikes on the southern city of Tyre. The IDF also appears to have attacked targets close to the Israeli border. It comes less than a day after Iran and Israel agreed a pause in fighting. Hugo Bushega is in Beirut.
5: We had this evacuation warning that was issued by the Israeli military this morning for the city of Tyre. And for the first time, it included the Christian quarter of the city, which is the largest city in southern Lebanon. And the Israeli military said Hezbollah fighters were operating in that area, although they provided no evidence to support these claims. And I've spent a lot of time in Tyre during this war, and the city is almost completely empty. There's a lot of destruction.
3: France says it will ban Israel's finance minister, Bezalel Smotrich, from entering the country. Paris says it took the decision because of the far-right politician has been actively promoting the annexation of Palestinian territories. Israel condemned the move, warning it would fuel anti-Semitism. A study has found the world saw the highest number of state conflicts last year since the Second World War, with 65 recorded involving at least one state. The annual conflict trends report from the Peace Research Institute in Oslo warns of a surge in attacks targeting civilians. Our global affairs reporter Mimi Swaby has more details.
6: In 2025, nearly a quarter of a million deaths directly related to fighting or political violence were reported. Many, around 80,000, were attributed to attacks directly targeting civilians. This represents a sharp rise on the previous year. The report states that was partly due to the conflict in Sudan between the army and paramilitaries, in which the massacres carried out in El Fasher City are thought to have left around 60,000 people dead. Africa remained the region most affected by state conflicts, with 29 recorded, followed by Asia and then the Middle East.
3: World News from the BBC. Some influential Russian social media channels are reporting that the person killed in a car bombing near Moscow on Tuesday morning was a Russian general. The identity of the victim, who was driving the vehicle at the time, has not been officially given. The blast occurred in the same suburb, Balashika, where another Russian general was killed in a car bombing last year. The trial of the Spanish Prime Minister's brother has ended. David Sanchez is accused of corruption while working as a head of performing arts in the city of Badajoz in southwestern Spain. He denies influence peddling and misuse of public funds. Police in Northern Ireland have arrested a Sudanese man on suspicion of attempted murder after a stabbing attack in Belfast. The man, who's in his 30s, remains in custody after the incident late on Monday. Sarah Gervin reports.
7: Has he got me?
8: Yeah.
7: Get on them! Video circulating online shows a man being attacked with a knife around a mile from Belfast city centre. People are then seen intervening, including one man wielding a hurling stick who confronts the apparent attacker until police arrived. A man injured in the attack, aged in his 40s, is in hospital where his condition is described as serious. Police have declared a critical incident and say they have begun an investigation to establish a motive.
3: A black bear, which has caused widespread school closures in the Japanese city of Utsunomiya in north of Tokyo, has been captured. The bear had been on the loose since last weekend. On Tuesday, it was spotted near the city's railway station. A vet fired a tranquilizer gun but missed. A second and third try were then successful. Another bear is still roaming the city of Fukushima. It broke into a factory when police surrounded the building. It reportedly escaped by unlocking a window. BBC News.
0: Hello to you. Welcome to NewsHour from the BBC World Service. I'm Sean Lay, and this programme is coming to you live from the BBC studios in London. We begin this news hour with the case of more than 300 migrants heading to the UK last summer who were kidnapped, tortured and threatened with forced organ removal, the BBC has learned. The young men, all from Iraqi Kurdistan, were captured in Libya by a militia which demanded a ransom of $5,000 from each of their families. It threatened to harvest the captives' kidneys if payment wasn't made. A BBC investigation into people smuggling learned about the kidnap group whilst recording in Iraqi Kurdistan for the radio podcast To Catch a King. Reporters Sue Mitchell and aid worker Rob Laurie visited the town of Rania, a starting point for many migrant journeys from the Middle East to Europe.
8: We came to northern Iraq to investigate a network of smugglers bringing thousands of people across Europe. We've heard that smugglers from Rania have opened up a new route from Iraq to Europe, crossing over land through Libya. But something's gone wrong, and more than 300 boys have been kidnapped by one of Libya's armed militia groups.
9: Nice to meet you.
8: We meet a father of one of the boys.
10: His son was there.
11: Oh, really? In Libya?
10: And they make a surgery for him.
11: Stole his kidney. Harvested his kidney.
9: God, that's terrible. How old is his son?
10: 19.
8: The father takes out his phone and zooms in on a photo of a large wound.
11: That's a scar exactly where the kidney goes on the body.
10: Yeah.
11: Look at that.
9: So basically the scar looks absolutely
11: I'm surprised
9: raw.
11: That's not infected. So he's got 1, 2, 3, 4, a lot of stitches.
8: The man lets me copy the photo and I send it to a surgeon I know in the UK. He replies straight away, saying the location's consistent with where you'd make an incision to reach a kidney.
11: Is this where we're here?
8: The father says he's in touch with many other families of missing boys in Rania, and if we give him an hour, he can get dozens of them to meet with us.
11: These are all the families, and they've come out to meet us.
8: When we arrive at a local hall, there are about 20 people outside, wanting to show pictures or videos of their sons being held in Libya. Some are violent, sent to parents by the militia to extort a $5,000 payment for each boy's release.
11: But that is brutal surgery, that. Oh, it's brutal. All the blood there.
12: In Libya.
11: In Libya.
9: So it's a video 15. Of his son. He looks terrified on that video.
8: Once we're inside, there are about 60 people in total, mostly fathers and brothers of the missing boys.
11: More coming. There's a lot more coming in. So I'm just going to now explain to the people who we are and why we're here. Good afternoon, gentlemen. It's such a great honour for me and my colleague. This is Sue Mitchell of the BBC. My name is Rob Laurie. So at the moment, this tragedy, no one knows about it. Other than families.
8: Most of the families tell us they paid the same smuggler, a Rania gang leader called Noah Aaron, who's been selling illegal crossings for more than a decade. Parents say he'd taken groups of migrants through Libya before, but not paid the militia transporting them, so the latest group had been held and ransomed to repay the smuggler's debt.
12: they taken our sons. It's more than 8 months. Mm. So our sons, they are there. And they don't do anything. So why they don't capture one of the biggest smugglers?
8: Noah Aaron has since been jailed in France and given 10 years for smuggling crimes. And the Iraqi government has been bringing the kidnapped boys home on military planes. Most of the boys have since returned, although migrant groups are kidnapped regularly in Libya. And an investigator for the UN tells us that organ harvesting is common.
1: I don't want to go to any country again, you know.
8: As we leave our meeting in Rania, we meet one boy who's just returned home after his parents were among the first to pay the $5,000 ransom.
1: For a long time in Libya, by 6 months in the jail.
8: They wanted to take your organs.
1: Because they want the money. They want money. He'd say, I want your kidney, you know.
8: You're scared, frightened.
1: Yeah, yeah. My family paid the $5,000. Yeah. I'm very happy in this moment, you know, to came back.
0: Sue Mitchell reporting. To Catch a King is available wherever you get your podcasts. Following the collapse of the four-decades-long regime of Muammar Gaddafi in 2011, Libya has become a divided country, with a government of national accord in Tripoli struggling against General Khalifa Haftar's Libyan National Army in Benghazi in the east. Libya's porous borders make it vulnerable to people smuggling gangs, and its Mediterranean coast an ideal location for launching boats to send migrants on the final leg of a perilous journey. That in turn has made the European Union anxious to reach agreement with the Libyan authorities to prevent the departure of migrants Europe does not want. Tim Eaton is a research fellow specialising in Libya at the Chatham House think tank. I asked him first to describe the political landscape in Libya that allows for smuggling groups to operate.
13: Yes, well, since 2011, what's effectively happened following the fall of the regime is that a wide array of militias and armed groups control territory in Libya. And that has provided a really fertile environment for the growth of an illicit marketplace for smuggling of many kinds. And of course, human smuggling and trafficking has been one of those principal forms. So what's happened really then is that this created a marketplace in which many of those players were competing to see who could scale their smuggling activities, which then, of course, led to a response from Europe. And now the situation is kind of stabilized in a way, but what's effectively happened is that the same actors are being paid to smuggle as are being paid to prevent smuggling. So there's a lot of profits to be made all round.
0: There is one quite extraordinary aspect to this particular case, in that these would-be migrants weren't brought overland into Libya. They were actually flown in from Iraq. Is there significance in that?
13: Yes, absolutely. Because while Libya is divided and it has very large porous borders to the south, east and west, coming by air would mean that they'll have come through territory which is very closely controlled by one of the key actors in Libya, Khalifa Haftar's Libyan Arab Armed Forces, who you referenced in the beginning.
0: So, in other words, the implication is that there has to be some kind of role played by the authorities, at least the authorities in the east of Libya, in this process. But you mentioned the European money, taxpayers' money, is being given to some of these groups, effectively, who are both preventing smuggling and enabling smuggling. Can you explain that?
13: Yes. So, effectively, the smugglers for a very long period would have to pay to operate through certain areas in the country that are controlled by these armed groups. Sometimes the armed groups would be directly engaged in the activities themselves. But then as the Europeans sought to push back firmly against those activities, they started to provide funding for things like detention centres, provide funding for training and equipment. And those sources of funding were then also used by some of the same actors to generate significant funds, whether that's from running a detention center and then effectively using detainees as indentured labor, or whether it's from obtaining direct funding for training for their groups from the Europeans via the authorities in Tripoli.
0: Tim Eaton at Chatham House think tank. And Mauritania has just said that its Coast Guard has rescued more than 1,000 migrants over the past 10 days. And the Coast Guards there feel they may have to deal with an unprecedented number of refugees this summer, many fleeing violence and oppression in neighbouring countries like Mali, trying to reach Europe via the Spanish Canary Islands. Now, the member states of the International Criminal Court will determine the fate of the court's chief prosecutor. A year ago, Karim Khan stepped aside from his role with the ICC following sexual misconduct allegations, which he denies. An investigation, which has lasted 18 months, has now been completed. The BBC's correspondent in the Netherlands, where the court is based, is Anna Holligan. And I asked her to remind us briefly of the allegations.
14: So I'm in The Hague right now, and this story has been going for 2 years, as has the whole process. And right now, the ICC's legitimacy is on the line. Lots of ICC watchers are worried that this is a distraction from the actual business of the court. And just to remind you of the historical context, ICC was created to be the upholder of justice when states are unwilling or unable to hold powerful people to account for war crimes, crimes against humanity. And what this case has done is flip that reason for being back on the court itself. And it's asking this question: can a man who is essentially the face of the ICC be credibly investigated and, if necessary, sanctioned by the same states he is supposed to and the court is supposed to stand above? So these allegations were made by someone within his office. There's this whole internal process, then an external investigation. The Bureau of the Assembly of States Parties, which is a kind of steering body inside the executive committee, has said it wants to refer the issue now to the 125 member states. And in the meantime, they say that Karim Khan has been suspended with immediate effect.
0: And they're obviously saying that suspension doesn't mean that the allegations have been proven, and ultimately his fate will be decided by member countries. But as you say, this has been a huge inquiry that, according to a lot of the reporting, has been about sexual misconduct. What has Mr. Khan had to say himself?
14: He has always strenuously denied these allegations, and he actually gave a series of interviews a few months ago. It's really important to remember, too, that this isn't happening in a vacuum. It's more than just an internal matter, allegations of misconduct, because, of course, it coincides with the intense political attacks on the court over Gaza and Ukraine. Supporters worried about the impact that could have too, because there are also the sanctions on the court that came from the US, on the prosecutor himself, some of his deputies, the judges, and those were imposed by the US after the arrest warrants were issued for Benjamin Netanyahu and Yoav Gallant in connection with the war in Gaza. So all of that is complicating this whole issue, the conversation around these allegations. And also it's giving more ammunition to those who are already under scrutiny and investigation by the ICC.
0: Just one brief last thought. I mean, Israel, which isn't a member of the ICC, actually complained to the ICC, didn't it, suggesting he'd sort of put out these warrants against those two Israeli ministers as a way of diverting or protecting himself from the allegations.
14: Something which he and the court have denied. And we have heard from the office of the prosecutor in the last couple of hours. They say they're acutely aware of the duty of care of the office to all staff members and personnel, especially affected individuals. The office, they say, will continue to place critical importance on ensuring a safe working environment.
0: Anna Holligan reporting from The Hague in the Netherlands for NewsHour from the BBC World Service.

0: Coming up, drawing parallels between England's colonial trading corporation and Elon Musk's SpaceX.
1: East India Company was a tool of the crown to do trade, but also to project power. And similarly, SpaceX is a tool for the United States to try and win the space race with China. It means that the government has very limited incentive to regulate.
0: That's coming up in the next 20 minutes. Our headlines this hour: reports that Taliban forces in western Afghanistan have killed two people demonstrating against the detention of women who'd ignored religious dress codes. Israel has carried out new airstrikes on the Lebanese city of Tyre. And Japanese wildlife officials have caught a bear that had been roaming a city, causing widespread school closures.

0: I'm Sean Lay with NewsHour, live from the BBC studios in London. 19 European countries, as well as Australia, have jointly urged Israel not to implement a new law banning a number of aid organisations from operating in Gaza. In a joint statement, they described the aid allowed in as largely insufficient, both in quantity and quality, and say a catastrophic humanitarian situation persists in Gaza. Maureen Ratnick is Under Secretary for Economic and Development Affairs in the Estonia Foreign Ministry. And when she spoke to NewsHour, I asked her what prompted Estonia to sign up.
1: I think it's a logical step because we have been raising the, as you said yourself, the catastrophic humanitarian situation in Gaza and insufficient access of the humanitarian aid into the region. So I think that is the clear normal step also to raise these questions throughout of this joint statement.
0: Just on the aid point, the Israeli government have put out a statement on social media saying they appreciate your concern, but, and I quote, the concerns and claims in this statement are completely unfounded and detached from reality. And they add that there are, quote, immense amounts of humanitarian aid entering the Gaza Strip, more than 1.6 million tonnes of food since the ceasefire, an average of 600 humanitarian aid trucks entering the strip each day. Why is that inadequate in your judgment?
1: No, we appreciate also that the quantities of the aid has risen throughout the time, and Israel has been helpful. But I think we have to address here also, and that's why we joined also a statement, these things like humanitarian access should be improved. So, for example, the border crossings should be open constantly. They shouldn't be kind of like open now and then, and when they are open should be according to the humanitarian needs.
0: So there's a lack of predictability.
1: That's one of them, for example, or the bureaucratic procedures in that case also, that, you know, they limit, they delay the humanitarian supplies in the scale they needed, or certain humanitarian supplies are addressed as if they would be dual used or non-humanitarian, talking about here like medical equipment or tents or shelter material or something that is needed for demining. So these are the questions that we also should address there.
0: You mentioned in this statement, as do the other countries, that you're concerned about the registration process, and you're asking them not to apply the decision to deregister a number of organisations that previously were allowed to work in Gaza. The Israeli response is straightforward. They say, first of all, the whole process has been reviewed and approved by Israel's Supreme Court, which is independent of government. And secondly, the registration process is simply designed to ensure that none of the local workers are associated in any way with Hamas, which they say was the case with UNRWA, and a claim that was repeated by the American government. What do you say to that?
1: Again, I can address that point that, you know, anything that restricts the activity of international NGOs on the ground about how they act, and that's what we have been underlining. They have to have unhindered access based on humanitarian principles. And currently, of this kind of registration system that Israel is applying, is something that limits their possibility to act freely to deliver the humanitarian assistance. So the question is about how freely they can act in Palestinian territories, and that's critical.
0: That's Maureen Ratnick from Estonia's Foreign Ministry. The most visible sign of Sudan's three-year civil war is the vast number of people in the millions displaced by violence, estimated to have killed hundreds of thousands. A hidden cost is being borne by the young. Around half of the Sudanese population is under 18. The capital, Khartoum, was recaptured by the army, and for the first time since the war started, schools have reopened. As Mahanid Hashim reports, though, the lives of the city's children are still shaped by war.
2: At a newly opened primary school on a dusty street in Sudan's capital, Khartoum, small excited boys in uniform are sitting four to a desk, ready for class to start. For some of the boys, it's their first real taste of school since the country was plunged into civil war 3 years ago, when the powerful paramilitary group the Rapid Support Forces, the RSF, took on the Sudanese army. As the war spread, schools closed across much of the country, and millions of children have lost out on their education. But in 2025, the army finally recaptured Khartoum from the RSF. So here, at least, despite all the destruction, people are coming back, schools have been reopening. Muhammad Abdul Wahab is the head teacher here.
3: As you see, we are so happy. So as our kids, okay, they are happy to meet their friend, okay, and they are happy to come back to school and come back to classes.
2: Are you boys happy to be back at school?
4: Yes!
2: But both the teachers and the kids here have been through a lot. Many have seen death and destruction, endured shelling and drone attacks. Millions have been forced to flee their homes. 12-year-old Munzir was displaced. His return to find his own neighborhood has been wrecked.
5: How do you feel being back at school?
6: I am very, very happy because I want to read.
5: You like to read? What is the subject you like most?
6: Arabic and English.
5: What do you want to do when you're older?
6: Builder.
5: You want to be a builder?
6: Builder. Because I want to build homes.
5: You want to build homes?
6: Yes.
5: Why do you want to build homes?
6: Because I want people to live here.
2: Amid all the joy of returning to school, of seeing friends, teachers and parents are aware that many children have been changed by this war.
7: I have a 4-year-old son. He's so traumatized that any time he hears an aircraft, he'll jump and he'll freak out and run away. And at night, he'll sit up and just stare at you and come and cling to you. So you can imagine how his younger siblings are doing too.
2: Selwa is part of a group of mums who stayed in the city during the war and its occupation by the RSF. When the school shut, they banded together to set up a school kindergarten for local children. Tahani is one of the volunteers.
8: Most of the children who come to us here have experienced a kind of split in their lives. It's as if 3 years of war have separated them from their mothers. I think because most of them have experienced fear, real terror, and felt their mums couldn't protect them, couldn't make them feel safe. And with some kids now, we see involuntary wetting. They wet themselves. Some exhibit extreme loneliness. You'll find children who don't want to join others, children who want to be alone. Some don't even want to eat their meals. We're trying to help them with these things.
2: Given what they've been through, some struggle to return to education. Hiba teaches at the University of Khartoum. During the battle for the capital, she volunteered to teach kids stuck in the city.
9: People are losing their families, so there is no interest in education. Most of them, like, my parents forced me to come, and that's what I'm doing. That's all. Even the plane is more violent, which is a big problem. Even the humor is about fights and violence and killing. You miss the innocence of the play.
2: It will be hard to measure the true cost of this war on the youth here. But given that perhaps half the population is under 18, the damage could be felt for years to come. And if it's bad here in Khartoum, it's almost certainly much worse in more remote war-torn areas. In the meantime, it's left to teachers, parents and volunteers to try to mitigate the damage.
9: We need a lot of mental work.
10: Support.
9: Yes, but it's not available. So it's more like families helping each other, friends. We are trying our best. You can see there's some kind of reciprocation, but still there is more to be done.
5: The challenge is big.
9: Yeah.
0: You can hear more of Mohamed Hashim's journalism in Assignment on the BBC World Service or on the documentary BBC Podcast feed.

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0: Coming up on NewsHour in the next 30 minutes, North Korea welcomes China's President Xi, but which country now calls the shots? Ahead of the Soccer World Cup, the head of the US Soccer Federation answers questions. And is SpaceX the 21st century equivalent of the British East India Company? That's all coming up after a summary of the news.
1: BBC News with Govinda Gill. There are reports that Taliban forces in western Afghanistan have shot and killed two people demonstrating against the detention of women who ignored strict Islamic dress codes. Police say protesters were disrupting public order by opposing the hijab. Lebanese media say Israel has carried out new airstrikes on the southern city of Tyre. It comes just hours after the Israeli military urged residents to leave the area ahead of possible attacks. France says it will ban Israel's finance minister, Bezalel Smotrich, from entering the country because the far-right politician has actively promoted the annexation of Palestinian territories. Sanctions on settler entities are also being imposed by countries including Britain, Canada and Australia. Several Russian social media channels are reporting that the person killed in a car bombing near Moscow on Tuesday morning was a Russian general. The blast was in the same suburb where another Russian general was killed with a car bomb last year. The former Thai Prime Minister Thaksin Shinawatra is officially a free man less than a week after he received a royal pardon. Mr. Thaksin had served a prison sentence for corruption and abuse of power and was released on parole last month. A protester has been shot in central Kenya during violent demonstrations against an Ebola quarantine centre being built by the United States there. A court in Sri Lanka has sentenced a former junior minister to 16 years in prison for corruption. Sirana Gunawardena is the latest member of the ousted Rajapaksa administration to be jailed. Iran's Football Federation says its ticket allocation for the country's World Cup group games has been withdrawn by the United States days before the tournament starts. The federation says many supporters had already made travel plans. BBC News.
0: Welcome back to NewsHour. On Tuesday, China's President Xi Jinping completed a visit to North Korea, his first in 7 years. Could it be a sign that Kim Jong-un, the third generation of his family to run the country, is growing in international clout? Might China be worried that Pyongyang's dependency on Beijing is eroding? Questions I put to the BBC's senior China correspondent in Beijing, Laura Bicker.
2: Well, what a spectacle. Pyongyang was always going to put on a show, a huge display for their honoured guests.

0: all the way from the airport to Kim Il-sung Square in the center of Pyongyang, the capital of North Korea. Now, behind all of this, behind the spectacle, there really is deep mistrust between these two neighbors. And it is thought, analysts believe, that President Xi Jinping has gone to North Korea to reassert his influence over Kim Jong-un. Because over the last few years, since 2022 and the war in Ukraine, Kim Jong-un had something Vladimir Putin really needed. And that was munitions and manpower to send to the front line in Ukraine. In return, Russia sent all of this oil and food and fuel and propped up Kim Jong-un's economy. Now, that doesn't mean Kim Jong-un hasn't relied on China, but certainly Beijing has been watching this relationship grow and has been very wary of the closeness between Pyongyang and Moscow. And I think this was President Xi's way of saying, look, remember who's the boss here. And I think for Kim Jong-un, it really lends a bit of legitimacy having this now superpower leader on his soil. The first visit by the Chinese leader this year, foreign visit, has been North Korea. So that means it's significant, it's rare, and I think Kim Jong-un will make the most of it in terms of propaganda.
1: It's interesting, isn't it, that President Xi didn't mention denuclearization in any of his reported remarks on this visit.
0: It is very interesting. I think in the past, China has mentioned the denuclearization of the Korean Peninsula. Now, we can go into what that might mean for various countries. But ultimately, when it comes to North Korea's weapon system, China has been very wary of that too. They don't want volatility on their big border with North Korea. They want stability to grow and they want to create an economic zone right across the border. But still, North Korea's weapons program continued and it also started to attract attention from the West. That meant the US and others sent resources to Asia, again worrying China. Eventually, China stepped in and joined in with UN international sanctions. However, in recent years, especially after Kim Jong-un visited here in October last year, I think there was less of a mention of denuclearization. It started to move down the agenda. And this time, denuclearization, or North Korea's nuclear weapons program, has not been mentioned at all. Why is that significant? It doesn't mean that China is accepting North Korea's nuclear program, but it does mean that it is not a reason for China not to engage, and it's not a reason for China not to do business with its neighbor.
1: That is Laura Bicker. I'm Sean Lay with NewsHour from the BBC. The Soccer World Cup kicks off on Thursday with Mexico hosting South Africa in Mexico City. But it's the United States which is generating the latest news coverage with its decision to bar entry to one of the accredited FIFA officials, referee Omar Artan. Mr. Artan, who's from Somalia, officiated at the African Cup of Nations finals in 2023. Last year, he was chosen as referee of the year by the Confederation of African Football. But on arrival in Miami, he was denied permission to enter the United States. This was the explanation offered to NewsHour on Monday by Andrew Giuliani, Executive Director for the White House Task Force on the FIFA World Cup 2026.
2: There were some very terrible people that he was talking to, and while I can't go into the DROG on that, what I can tell you is it was the right decision by Customs and Border Patrol, and I support that decision. Secretary Rubio made very clear a couple of days ago that while we want players, we want coaches, we want referees to come here to the World Cup, we also want to make sure that we're not going to allow a soccer tournament to be the opportunity for terrorists to potentially get in the country or anybody who's actually talking to them.
1: Andrew Giuliani there. So how are preparations going for the US team and its coach? Question I put to JT Batson, Chief Executive and Secretary General of the US Soccer Federation.
3: Well, our team and our coach are incredibly excited. You know, yesterday in Irvine, California, where they're training ahead of our first game on Friday in Los Angeles, we had over 32,000 fans sign up to attend training. So the players are excited, the fans are excited, and coaching staff's focused, and we're, you know, looking forward to a great game Friday night.
1: I mean, soccer has in the past been something of a poor cousin to American football. You've made quite an ambitious statement that you hope eventually to see the sport become the most played in the country. What effect do you think co-hosting the tournament will have on those prospects?
3: Yeah, the 1994 World Cup, the Atlanta Olympics in 1996, and the Women's World Cup in 1999 ushered in an era of growth of soccer in this country that has put us in a position today where well more than 100 million Americans

0: Americans or fans of the sport. And this summer, combined with LA Olympics in 28 and hopefully the Women's World Cup in 2031, will lead to soccer being the number one played sport in every community. And I have one sort of fun data point that now in the city of LA, soccer is the number one played sport, surpassing baseball, basketball, and football. And it's grown so much that they're actually ripping out baseball fields to put in soccer fields, which is an incredible trajectory for our sport. And, you know, we're obviously excited for the future.
1: Right. That's the future. And we'll talk briefly at the end about what you might do with the money you'll get from FIFA as a result of America co-hosting this tournament. But what do you make of some of the more controversial decisions that have been taken? I know you've been a referee yourself. Omar Artan has been told he can't come into America. Couldn't FIFA have done for Mr. Artan what it's done for our soccer team? Find a way to work around this. Maybe just let him officiate at matches in Mexico and Canada if it doesn't want him in the United States.
0: Obviously, questions with regards to entry to the United States are ones for our federal government, and FIFA, as the organizer of the tournament, are best positioned to answer any questions around refereeing. We're, of course, excited for the tournament this summer, and we're excited about seeing, as I walked to the office here in New York today, fans from all over the world already here with their jerseys on, their running around, having a great time. And
1: but
0: so
1: we are, but we are seeing a situation where players, officials, fans from some countries like Iran, South Africa have been denied visas. I just wonder whether you think collectively this tournament and the way America is co-hosting it could potentially harm the reputation of your country and indeed of soccer in the U.S.
0: Well, I know that the White House Task Force, FIFA, and everyone involved at the state and local level is focused on putting off on a safe, secure, an exciting tournament this summer. And I know, we're of course focused on making sure our team is in the best position to be successful. And we're looking forward to our game against Paraguay on Friday night.
1: But this is supposed to be a celebration of international football. We're always told, not least by FIFA itself, it's not about politics. And presumably from your point of view at the Federation, presumably you don't particularly want this to be about politics.
0: Well, based on all the people who've come up to me on the street, so excited about our performances against Senegal and Germany and the great goal Anthony Robinson scored against Germany on Saturday in Chicago in front of a sold-out crowd, I think folks are very excited about the soccer, and they're focused on the football when that kicks off on Thursday in Mexico City.
1: Let me ask you finally, you're going to get about $100 million from FIFA as a result of co-hosting the tournament. How would you like that money to be used?
0: We're focused on using the World Cup legacy funds as a catalyst to ultimately attract billions of dollars that make soccer the most accessible sport in our country, to where every kid who wants to play this game in every school and every park and every community can do so. And we've got incredible commitments from our corporate partners, philanthropic partners, school districts, and government to really amplify the funds from FIFA to leave a legacy that we all can be proud of.
1: That was JT Batson of the US Soccer Federation. Staying with the World Cup, there have also been restrictions imposed by the United States on the Iranian team. They can play in the US, but can only be in the country on match days. And now the Iranian authorities say they've had Iran's ticket allocation for the tournament cancelled. Puria Jafira is a sports reporter with BBC Persian.
2: They're saying this is an act of sabotage by American authorities. Like every other World Cup, 8% of the capacity of the stadium for every group match and every other match during the World Cup goes to that member association. I've done a calculation. The Los Angeles Stadium is about 70,000, and also the Seattle Stadium is just about 70,000. So a total of just less than 17,000 tickets should be allocated to the Iranian FA. And the Iranian FA started selling those tickets with the help of the Office of Iranian Interest in New York, which, because Iran and USA did not have a diplomatic relationship even before this war, that office has been helping the Iranian FA to sell those tickets. And what I understand, speaking to sources close to Iran, is that already 4,000 tickets have been sold. There are two things here. First of all, is the money situation, because the Iranian Football Federation, they have all the money, the rewards they get from qualifying to FIFA World Cups and other competitions and other FIFA projects. It's been blocked in Zurich in FIFA HQ because of the US sanctions. So they desperately need this money. in order for their operations. And just roughly, it's going to be about $2 million from the tickets that they have already sold.
1: And just to be clear about this, they've sold tickets, but they don't physically have the tickets.
2: I'm not sure about this. Right. We're trying to get some clarification from FIFA. What I understand from FIFA that yesterday there was an online meeting between the general secretary of FIFA and the Iranian Federation, and they said like this was done to make sure that Iran's participation in the World Cup is as smoothly as possible. It hasn't been anything smooth at all, but they are in close contact, and Iran has made this objection heard now.
1: How passionate are Iranians about soccer?
2: It's the number one sport. The national team of Iran is perhaps the most important sports team, even more than club football. But this time is a bit different. We already saw some fans distancing themselves from the national team during the 2022 World Cup. If you recall that some sections of the Iranian crowd were cheering for the opposition. And this time, the games being in California with such a strong diaspora population of Iranians, Persians in California, you expect some members of that crowd to be present at the stadium, but not to support the national team.
1: Pouria Jafira from BBC Persian. Britannia rule the waves, declared an English poem of the 18th century, only it didn't. The sea routes between Europe and Asia and what was traded upon them were controlled by the East India Company, a private business founded in 1600. It was finally dissolved in 1874 when the British government decided the company had got too big for its boots. Is SpaceX, owned by Elon Musk, becoming as powerful as the East India Company was back then? That's the contention of two academics at the University of Cambridge in England. Last year, they say, SpaceX had a market share of around 75% of everything sent into space, more than the market share of trade enjoyed by the East India Company at its peak in the 1820s. Economist Dr. Alessio Terzi from the Bennett School of Public Policy has been telling me more about the research.
3: First things first, it's important to stress that we don't think that SpaceX is about to tax populations or rule over human subjects. But we do think that there are some parallels. Chartered companies had a state monopoly. So it was the English crown that told the East India Company, you are the only one that can do trade with India. Obviously, SpaceX does not have a similar state mandated monopoly. But if you look at the data, they do control 80% of all the payload that is sent into orbit globally. If you zoom into the United States, it is 92%. So effectively, they have a dominant position. But our analogy goes further. Effectively, the reason why companies like the East India Company achieved so much power is because they were operating in a legal vacuum. And of course, space is a similar environment in which treaties are very thin. And so we have a company that is going into an environment where there are no rules and they will be setting up rules as they go. But I think that the analogy that is the most important is that there was a blurring of lines between what is a company and what is a state. The East India Company was a tool of the crown to do trade, but also to project power. And similarly, SpaceX is a tool for the United States to try and win the space race with China. It means that the government has very limited incentive to regulate.
1: Drawing on the history of the East India Company, what could bring down SpaceX?
3: So obviously one has to be cautious with these historical parallels. What we know from the East India Company is that, you know, it accumulated so much power and it became so rich and wealthy that even in the moments in which at some point the British government wanted to intervene and draw a line, it found it very hard to do so because the public and the private interest were deeply intertwined. The East India Company was seen as a branch of the state. A lot of the members of parliament held stocks of the East India Company, so they had an interest in keeping the company rich. So eventually a line was drawn when the company entered into financial difficulties, when it engaged into all sorts of, it came on the back of a financial crisis, it sparked a famine in India, there was unrest. So it sort of lost control both financially and in its sovereign capacities. And so that is when the line was drawn. We take that as a warning shot, let's say, and we call for governments to step in and to intervene before we have to wait for something similar to happen.
1: Dr. Alessio Terzi from the University of Cambridge comparing SpaceX and the East India Company for NewsHour here on the BBC World Service. We'll be back with you in about a minute's time. 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

0: A reminder of our top story this news hour. BBC investigation has found that more than 300 Iraqi Kurdish migrants attempting to get to the UK were kidnapped in Libya last year and threatened with having their organs removed. The group of teenagers and young men were aided through Libya by a militia, which then abducted them. Tim Eaton, a researcher on Libya at the Chatham House think tank, told NewsHour how unrest in the country allows people trafficking groups to operate.
1: A wide array of militias and armed groups control territory in Libya, and that has provided a really fertile environment for the growth of an illicit marketplace for smuggling of many kinds. And of course, human smuggling and trafficking has been one of those principal forms.
0: One other headline is Taliban forces in western Afghanistan are reported to have killed two people demonstrating against the detention of women who'd ignored religious dress codes. I'm Sean Lay with NewsHour coming to you live from the BBC studios in London. West Africa is currently the global epicentre of illegal fishing. That's according to the United Nations Food and Agriculture Organization. An estimated 40% of the world's illegal industrial fishing occurs in its waters, costing the region up to $10 billion a year in lost revenue and, of course, depleting fish stocks. Ed Butler visited Sierra Leone to investigate.
2: So we're coming along the beach here, virgin sand, and there is nothing on it except the occasional dugout canoe from the fishermen who live here. I'm on the island of Sherbro, off the southern coast of Sierra Leone. The entire community here lives off marine resources one way or another. Herring, snapper, the abundant prawns that lurk within the mangroves. Thomas Touré is president of the Sierra Leonean Fishermen's Union.
3: A dangerous job, actually. It gets money if you are lucky. If you are not lucky, it is dangerous. And illegal fishing is too much here. Because government authorities at times do be afraid to come to the fishers.
2: So this captures pretty much what Thomas is saying. You can see out to sea, I mean, there is now three or four major trawlers, big industrial boats. They're completely different from the local ones. These are definitely closer in than 7 miles. They fish at night.
3: They fish at night.
2: Do they sometimes fish inside the exclusion zone?
3: Moreover, they fish inside the exclusive zone, inside inshore exclusive zone.
2: These boats aren't just taking the coastal catch. They're sometimes said to be physically attacking artisanal fishermen as well. Musa Gassimo is one of them.
4: It was yesterday that they trod their chain.
2: They cut the nets?
4: Yeah. They cut the nets. It happens often.
2: Did you complain to anybody? Did you talk to the police?
5: It's about complain and go through.
3: They do complain, but they were not adhered to.
2: Nobody listens.
3: Nobody listens.
6: The challenge for West African fisheries is illegal fishing.
2: Steve Trent is the co-founder of the Environmental Justice Foundation.
6: You've got a situation where billions of dollars now are being lost to those local economies, most of which are very poor. They are targeting species that are the bedrock, not just of livelihoods and jobs, but of food security for those people.
2: The Environmental Justice Foundation collects videos like this one, shot by artisanal fishermen, showing direct clashes with foreign trawlers. Here you can see the trawlermen throwing projectiles at the artisanal fishing boats, who are complaining that their nets have again been cut. Well, we approached the Sierra Leonean government for an interview on this matter. Sheku Say is the acting director of fisheries for the government.
7: Illegal fishing, it used to be a big problem. At the moment, we've put in place measures, so it's reducing. There's vessel monitoring system, and if we catch anybody engaged in illegal fishing, they will be brought to the law.
2: Well, hang on. I mean, you say this, but there was a case of Atlantico Fishing Company's vessel Jan May, outstanding payments of around $100,000 because they illegally entered the exclusion zone, and you let them off.
7: No, we don't let them off. The vessels were brought to port. The company was told to pay. the fine was so high, the company was unable to pay it. So recently we reviewed the fines and we have now $150,000.
2: You let them off?
7: Yes. Yeah, but in principle, the government has considered that because of the COVID. I mean,
2: you see, the point is here that the local fishermen say they are having their nets cut regularly. And I've spoken to several fishermen who are saying they're having their nets cut by big trawlers and they are not getting any relief from the Ministry of Fisheries.
7: That's not also true.
2: It's not true. They're lying.
7: It's not true.
2: Who is cutting their nets then? Because they keep saying
7: they
2: they're losing.
7: They cut their nets.
2: They cut their own nets.
7: When that happens, artisanal fishing canoes, they do go out in the open waters. They compete for fishing grounds with the industrial trawlers. And so when they go there, there's a tendency that their net will be caught, especially if their lights are not on.
2: So who's carrying out all this illegal fishing? According to campaigner Steve Trent, the bulk of it is now the work of China's large international fishing fleet.
6: In the past, we've seen South Korean vessels there, we've seen Taiwanese doing bad things. But now, when you look across that region, you can see it is overwhelmingly Chinese.
2: And what do the Chinese say to these reports you're gathering?
6: So the Chinese, to date, it's been denial. Flat denial. What we need to see now is the Chinese government take this issue seriously, and most of all that it is harming these communities and these invaluable ecosystems in some of the poorest countries on our planet.
2: We did ask the Chinese Chamber of Commerce in Sierra Leone for comment on these allegations. They didn't respond. But in a statement, the Foreign Ministry has said that China is a responsible fishing nation and it strictly enforces the regulations of its distant water fishing activities in accordance with international law.
0: That's Ed Butler reporting from Sierra Leone. To the Philippines now, where a rescue and recovery operation is continuing on Mindanao, the country's second biggest island. At least 40 people have died after an earthquake of magnitude 7.8 struck some 20 kilometres off Sarangani province and was felt across the island. The quake destroyed buildings and sparked tsunami warnings. Our Southeast Asia correspondent Jonathan Head sent us this update.
8: The damage is pretty bad because it was a very, very powerful earthquake and there have been a number of aftershocks as well. So most of the damage that's been measured in terms of buildings, we're talking about thousands of buildings, public buildings, private buildings, have been monitored in the main cities, in particular General Santos City, which was very close to the epicentre. But it's much harder to gauge the damage in rural areas because the roads have been quite literally been severed. These roads have been broken into pieces. They're totally impassable. So it is very hard to get up to those areas. And it's not just about the loss of shelter. If you've got no water supply, and no power as well, it's going to be very tough for people there. So we're not really fully abreast of the full scale of the human impact, but it's certainly very big. The death toll at the moment is hovering somewhere around 40, but it'll probably go up. There are still thought to be quite a lot of people trapped in some of those collapsed buildings. So there's a combination of different things going on at the moment. You've got medical treatment being given to people outdoors in tents because the hospitals have been damaged and there's a fear that they might yet collapse. Schools have all been closed and a lot of them have been damaged. It was the very start of the school year when the earthquake struck. And you've also got rescue teams combing through collapsed buildings, calling out. They brought in sniffer dogs as well to try to get people who are still trapped inside, if they're still alive.
0: That was Jonathan Head. This is NewsHour. Thanks very much for your company.

0: Hey, it's Peter Sagal. Are you resolved to lose a few pounds this year? 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

0: In the 1830s, former President John Quincy Adams resurrected his political career by going back to Congress, where he immediately antagonized the slaveholding South.
1: So they're threatening to censure a former president of the United States. I mean, just imagine that.
0: And why? Because for years, the former president offered citizen petitions to abolish slavery.
1: And one of them is coming from enslaved people.
0: Mm-hmm.
1: And Southerners in Congress get really, like, one of them says, can we burn it right here? And Adams goes, oh, censure me? Well, if you're going to censure me, I should be able to speak in my defense, right? And so he holds the floor for another 2 weeks. Southerners storm off the floor, but then eventually they give up.
0: I'm Meghna Chakrabarty. Today on Point, John Quincy Adams and proving that Congress can work. Stay with us.
2: Live from NPR News in Washington, I'm Corva Coleman. There are primary elections in four states today: Maine, Nevada, North Dakota, and South Carolina. In Nevada, the gubernatorial primary has drawn national attention. Democrats who are running for the nomination include Nevada State Attorney General Aaron Ford and Washoe County Commissioner Alexis Hill. On the Republican side, incumbent Governor Joe Lombardo is facing six GOP challengers. NPR's Sage Miller says Democrats want to take on Lombardo, who has been endorsed by President Trump.
3: Democrats believe they have a shot at winning the office. That's because Trump is pretty unpopular in Nevada at the moment. Tourism is down in a state that really relies on it. Gas is expensive. The war in Iran is unpopular. His immigration and tariff policies aren't boding well. And all of that is making it harder for Republican Nevada Governor Joe Lombardo to keep his job in November.
2: NPR's Sage Miller reporting. Russia's government is acknowledging that weeks of Ukrainian drone attacks are behind recent shortages of gasoline in parts of the country. From Moscow, NPR's Charles Maines has details.
4: Russia's energy ministry said an uptick in enemy aerial attacks was to blame for gas shortages in several regions of southern Russia. That includes the Crimean Peninsula, which Russia illegally seized from Ukraine in 2014, where long lines outside gas stations amid strict fuel rationing have become the new normal. Ukraine says its strikes on Russian energy infrastructure are aimed at limiting the Kremlin's windfall from surging global energy prices amid conflicts in the Middle East. Their impact has seen a reduction of Russia's oil export capacity by up to 40%, according to some estimates, even as Russian President Vladimir Putin has insisted the attacks have had minimal negative impact on Russia's larger economy. Charles Maines, NPR News, Moscow.
2: The World Health Organization says more than 100 confirmed Ebola deaths have been reported in Democratic Republic of the Congo. The United States is trying to set up a quarantine facility in Kenya to treat Americans who may have the disease. Michael Koloki reports protesters against the facility are demonstrating in Kenya.
5: Protesters in the central Kenyan town of Nanyuki shouted slogans calling on authorities to block a planned U.S. Ebola quarantine facility at a nearby military base. Business was disrupted as police engaged demonstrators in running battles. Last month, the White House said that the U.S. was setting up a facility in Kenya where Americans who had been exposed to Ebola would be quarantined. A Kenyan court later temporarily blocked those plans. Meanwhile, authorities in the Democratic Republic of Congo say the presence of armed groups is hampering efforts to assist communities affected by the Ebola outbreak. For NPR News, I'm Michael Koloki in Nairobi.
2: The Pentagon says a U.S. military helicopter went down near the Strait of Hormuz yesterday. Two crew members aboard were safely rescued. This is NPR. An earthquake with a magnitude of 6.1 struck off the northern coast of Cuba yesterday. It was so powerful that people in wide parts of Florida felt the shaking. Some buildings were evacuated in Miami-Dade County as a precaution, but no damage or injuries were reported. The U.S. Geological Survey says this is the strongest earthquake measured by modern instruments in this region since 1950. A college football player who admitted to sports gambling will be allowed to keep playing, at least for now. In a ruling that has stunned college sports, a Texas judge has blocked a decision by the NCAA to revoke Texas Tech star Brendan Sorsby eligibility. NPR's Kristen Wright reports.
6: A Texas judge restored Sorsby's NCAA eligibility and said the Texas Tech quarterback would suffer irreparable harm if he didn't get to play college football anymore. Sorsby's attorneys have argued the NCAA ban is discrimination. Sorsby says his gambling is an addiction. He entered a treatment program and was diagnosed with a gambling disorder. The transfer to Texas Tech acknowledged betting thousands of dollars, including on his own team when he played for Indiana University. The NCAA said in a statement on X, the court's decision undermines and corrupts the integrity of sports, and that it is committed to supporting student-athlete mental health. The Athletic reports the NCAA has filed a notice of appeal. Kristen Wright, NPR News.
2: Game 4 is tonight in Las Vegas in the Stanley Cup Final. The Vegas Golden Knights lead the Carolina Hurricanes 2-1 in the Men's Pro Hockey Championship. I'm Corva Coleman, NPR News, in Washington.
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0: This is On Point. I'm Meghna Chakrabarty. Earlier this month, we kicked off our occasional look at the idea of America, the inspiration, concepts, and debates that shape our understanding of this nation. And we started off with the Declaration of Independence. And in that discussion, a bunch of familiar names popped up: Thomas Jefferson, Benjamin Franklin, and John Adams. Well, today, we're going to talk about a lesser-known Adams, John Quincy Adams, eldest son to John and Abigail Adams. Now, maybe he shouldn't be all that lesser known because he was the sixth president of the United States. John Quincy Adams was, of course, following his father, who was then the new nation's second president. John Quincy Adams served from 1825 to 1829. But it's what he did after leaving the presidency that needs to be better known, because it's far more consequential to the idea of America. And that is the story that Bob Crawford tells in his book, America's Founding Son, John Quincy Adams, From President to Political Maverick. And in the book, Crawford writes, quote, "This is the story of how a man with the pedigree of being John Adams's son, and after his own career as a Washington insider, brought the power of thousands of grassroots anti-slavery activists to bear on the people's house, making straight the path for the next generation, Lincoln's generation, to fulfill the promises embedded in the Declaration of Independence." Bob, welcome to On Point.
1: It is a pleasure to be here. Thank you.
0: The book was so enjoyable to read, and it's about a period of American history that I have to say I didn't know that much about. And I love that the Declaration keeps popping up over and over in your book as well. I just wonder, though, can we start off with John Quincy Adams' sort of earlier life? Was he, let's say, burdened by the fact of being an Adams?
1: I like to say the only thing worse than being born into that family would be to marry into that family. Yes, he was indeed burdened by being an Adams, because his parents, John and Abigail, really raised him, in many ways groomed him to become president of the United States, and they put on his shoulders the preservation of the nation that they had sacrificed so much to found. Mm-hmm. And that's a lot of pressure. There's a famous letter, and I can quote part of the quote. I don't have the whole thing like to grasp in my mind, but it's from 1794, I believe. And it's a moment where young John Quincy Adams is kind of between gigs, and he's not sure what he's going to do. And his father writes to him, and they're talking about, first, it's like the first part of the letter is about geopolitics. And then in there, there's a little paragraph that says, if you do not rise not only to the head of your profession, but of your country, it's owed only to your own laziness, slovenliness, and obstinacy.
0: And I thought I was a tough parent.
1: And you thought yeah, we all do, right? And so I'm going to back up for a second to really answer your question. His early life, 7 years old, he's an eyewitness to the Battle of Bunker Hill. Abigail takes him by the hand. They walk about a mile to a nearby overlook from their home. At the time, it was Braintree. It would later be Quincy, Massachusetts. And they see the flash of the cannon. You know, they can smell the smoke. They're hearing the crackle of the muskets. And in fact, their family doctor dies in that battle. 10 years old. He is in February. He is boarding a ship with his father, a warship, to go to France, so his father can join Benjamin Franklin, ultimately Thomas Jefferson, and negotiate France into the Revolutionary War on the side of the Americans. They cross the Atlantic in the dead of winter. A nor'easter almost destroys their ship. You know, they're pursued by British warships. It's an odyssey of an adventure. That's 10 years old. Then he gets what I call an internship in diplomacy, which, fast forward, George Washington, appoints him to his first diplomatic post. And then he'd serve in the diplomatic Corps in his father's administration. Comes home. He becomes the senator from Massachusetts. And he's a Federalist. What does he do? He brandishes his Maverick bona fides and supports the Republican president, Thomas Jefferson, on issues like the Louisiana Purchase and the Embargo Act. And he's drummed out of his party. I could keep going, Magna. I can keep going. You stop me when you want.
0: Well, I will stop you right there because there's actually a couple of details internal to that I want to quickly go over and then get to his actual presidency. But first of all, before I do that, hats off to you for saying Quincy, Massachusetts.
1: I learned the hard way.
0: Sorry. The rest of America has no idea why that's significant. But
1: well, and it gets deeper because, you know, we did the book was predated by a podcast series I made for iHeart, a 6-episode podcast series. And we called the historic site and we said, is it Quincy or Quincy? And what we were told was Quincy for the town, Quincy for the man.
0: Yep.
1: And some will say Quincy for the man as well. But I had the great honor of doing a book event at the Church of the Presidents in Quincy, where all four of them, John, Abigail, John Quincy, Louisa Catherine Adams, they're all interred in the crypt in the basement. And I just clarified this as well. And the crowd seemed to be okay with me saying Quincy for the town and Quincy.
0: No. The sort of pronunciation idiosyncrasies of my current home state, I can't account for them, but I just know that they're real and people care. So Quincy, Massachusetts, and John Quincy Adams. So back to the man himself. He becomes a senator, as you said, after his father's 1800 election loss to Jefferson. Very, very interesting. You write in the book, though, that even as a senator, John Quincy Adams shows a little bit of the sort of maverickiness that you talked about that would later come to define his career as a much older man. What did he do in the Senate at that time?
1: Well, he supported the two big things, and this wasn't the focus of the whole book, but this was definitely an area to note, an area of note. So Jefferson's president, John Quincy, is a Federalist, and that's where you're talking about, like, the New England part of the country, and they're very much opposed to President Jefferson, and they want to see him fail. His party does, but when issues like the Louisiana Purchase, which there was a great deal of debate over whether that was constitutional or not, and, you know, it probably wasn't really, but John Quincy could make that assessment for himself that this is good for the nation. And same with the Embargo Act, which was a way of us defying Britain and their harassment of our merchant vessels. And ultimately, this leads to war, War of 1812. And John Quincy Adams supported the president because he felt like it was the right move at the time. And, you know, Adams had that incredible background in diplomacy that you couldn't really doubt him, you know, on those kinds of issues.
0: Okay. Maybe a little bit later in our conversation, I want to talk with you, Bob, about the interesting almost side story bit of the relationship between John Quincy Adams and Andrew Jackson, who also figures large in this tale. I want to talk in a minute or a few minutes with you about the largest party in Washington, D.C. to date.
1: Hey, but can I real quick just to put a point on this Jefferson administration?
0: Yeah.
1: Adams is drummed out of his party for this. Mm-hmm. He loses his seat in the Senate. And so that will ultimately throw him into the arms of what we call the Virginia dynasty, the presidencies of Jefferson, Madison, and Monroe.
0: Mm. Okay. Well, this is just the first part of your book, Bob, and there's so many like little gems of history that I wish we could spend time on, like John Quincy Adams being the author of the Monroe Doctrine. I'm just going to dangle that one out there for listeners to bite on when they read the book. But let's fast forward now to 1825, when John Quincy Adams becomes the sixth president of the United States in a race against Andrew Jackson. But it's not because he rode a tidal wave of voter support, right, to the presidency. Can you tell us? Yeah, tell us what
1: Adams?
0: Happened.
1: No, absolutely not. The one who was riding the tidal wave was Andrew Jackson. And the best way to understand this is that 1824, 1825, this is a moment where a populist wave is sweeping across, a populist wind, if you will, is blowing across the nation. And what you have is, since the founding, slowly but surely, most state legislatures have changed the voting regulations, the suffrage laws, to include not just the property holder, but all white men. And these mechanics, these farmers, these tradesmen, they have gained the right to vote. The democracy is spreading rapidly. So is the nation. It's moving south and west. And you have people, men who are setting out, they're further and further from the old nation, from the original 13 colonies. And this is the next generation, right? This is the generation after the founding. And so democracy, the early republic that we had, which was formed by the elites, is now being handed off and becoming a true democracy, or a truer democracy. Mm-hmm. Not a true democracy. We don't get that until 1965, but a truer democracy. And the old way, the old guard, is no longer good enough. John Quincy Adams, he's part of the establishment, and the establishment's time is coming to an end.
0: Yeah, and he basically only gets into the presidency via a House vote, right?
1: Absolutely. Yep. Based on the 12th Amendment, we can go into that, but I hear the music, so we'll save that for after the break.
0: Okay. Bob Crawford is with us. He's author of the book America's Founding Son, John Quincy Adams, From President to Political Maverick. We'll be back. This is On Point.

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1: You're back with On Point. I'm Meghna Chakrabarty, and Bob Crawford is with us. He's author of America's Founding Son, John Quincy Adams, From President to Political Maverick. And Bob, before the break, you were telling us about how John Quincy Adams basically becomes president of the United States because of a House vote that was very controversial, to say the least. I think it was Andrew Jackson, right, who said that this was like the most barefaced corruption in the then young history of the United States. So that kind of really dogged him through his presidency. Plus, as you were saying, that sort of groundswell of Jacksonian populism as well, which is the reason why John Quincy Adams loses the next election. But what I did want to ask you, though, before we get to his post-presidential career is, how would you describe the state of the nation at this time when John Quincy Adams was president? Because, I mean, the issue of slavery was there at the founding, and obviously it was there at the Civil War. In this interim period, was it also of pressing concern in Washington?
2: Well, it had become of pressing concern because in 1819, 1820, Missouri Territory was coming into the Union. And the debate over whether Missouri would be a free state or a slave state ripped the country apart. Mm-hmm. See, from the time of the Three-Fifths Compromise and the founding of the Constitution, the ratification of the Constitution, until 1819, like that 30-year period, slavery was not really an issue nationally. You know, there were disparate groups of abolitionists, a lot of them were Quakers, a lot of movement in the Upper South, like North Carolina, Virginia, but it just, there was no coherent movement, anti-slavery movement. There were little bursts here and there, okay?
1: Okay.
2: So, but when Missouri's about to come in to the Union, the Missouri Territory, was when the statehood bill arrives in Congress, everybody expects it's going to be a slave state. Except for a backbench one-term congressman from New York named James Talmadge, mm-hmm. who puts an amendment on the bill that essentially would end slavery in the new state of Missouri. And it passes the House and it fails the Senate. And then Congress adjourns.
1: And does this eventually lead to the Missouri Compromise, as it says?
2: Yes, okay. It does.
1: Yeah.
2: But Meghna, there's a year between the Congress adjourns with this deadlock, and then they go home. And the issue of slavery is now being debated in legislatures, in states, in town halls, in taverns, in newspapers, and it begins to tear the fabric of the country apart. I like to say that the Three-Fifths Compromise was a Band-Aid that they put on the issue of slavery. And what the debate over Missouri did was James Talmadge ripped that Band-Aid off, and what was beneath it was a pussy, festering wound.
1: You know, what's interesting about John Quincy Adams is that his parents never owned enslaved people. I mean, John Adams was, I guess, one of the few founding fathers who didn't. Right. And so, obviously, the idea of the moral evil of slavery was alive in the Adams family. But does that mean that John Quincy Adams himself, I mean, especially while president, did he consider himself an abolitionist?
2: No, that was a dirty word. Like, basically, you would be saying, I am the most, I hate to put right and left here, but because it's so confusing, because the abolitionists of this time, they were radical. They were a minority of a minority. They were, and I'm talking post-Missouri debate, Second Great Awakening abolitionists. So there's an older generation of abolitionists, which we just kind of referred to, where it was kind of disparate. But once the issue was raised in the debate over Missouri, it really began to radicalize some folks. And with the there was this religious movement called the Second Great Awakening, and it really was this fire of moral spirit that blew across the, mainly in the North, mainly like around New York and Ohio. And these people became the radical abolitionists, and their tactics were not, were considered, you know, to hurt their, to be a detriment to their own cause.
1: Right.
2: And so you didn't want to be, no one hated an abolitionist more than a Northerner
1: okay.
2: because they didn't have any impact in the South, though they tried. And they were basically, people feared the end of the status quo. People feared civil war. People feared emancipation, like they would they would lose their jobs.
1: Well, so let me just jump in here, because you write in the book, and this is the reason why I'm asking, because it's important to the story that you tell later, like the really important story here. And that is that you write several times in the book that though John Quincy Adams, again, may have seen slavery as this just moral stain.
2: That's right.
1: He was very practical about it. He's like, abolitionists, like you just politically, the political reality of this country is that the Southern states are too influential. You're never going to convince them to give up slavery. So, I mean, he just saw the realism of the potential failures of the abolitionist movement, which I didn't know. I thought that was a really interesting.
2: Go ahead.
1: Yeah.
2: Sorry to interrupt. This is, people need to know this. He left behind a diary that was 14,000 pages long. He began it when he was a teenager, and he writes right up until close to his death at the age of 80. No, I did not read every page. In 1820, during the debate over the Missouri Compromise, he is the Secretary of State, so he doesn't have a vote. But he's watching it, and he's writing about it. And it's the first time he really writes about slavery. And he leaves these incredible, he's like working it out. You can see he's working it out on the page. And he says, the only way slavery is going to, and I'm paraphrasing, the only way slavery is going to end is through a civil or servile war.
1: Yeah.
2: And at one point he says, you know, maybe we should dissolve the Union and reconstitute another nation of 14 free states. You know, and so, and then at one point he says, man, if only an angel would rise up, someone to take on this cause, it would be so noble for someone to do such a thing.
1: Oh, yeah.
2: And so he's working it out. And on top of that, Meghna, he is the Secretary of State, and John C. Calhoun from South Carolina, he will become the father of nullification. The Civil War was not fought over nullification. It was fought over secession, but nullification is a very important step on the way to secession. Well, at the time...
1: Bob, I'm going to rein you in here.
2: No! This is important.
1: Okay, well, you got to make it short, because we haven't even got to the part where John Quincy Adams goes back to Congress.
2: Okay, here we go. Real quick. He, at this time period... These guys they're friends. The Massachusetts Historical Society disagrees with me. But anyway, they would have these long intellectual conversations about slavery, the Southern idea of slavery and the moral opposition to slavery. And essentially, Adams is working it out at this time. Okay, let me just say one more thing. One last thing, because I think you were getting to this earlier.
1: Yeah.
2: When Adams was in the White House, he was against slavery. He didn't want it in his family. However, his wife was a Maryland. So his wife had a father from Maryland, and his mother was English, was British. She was the first first lady who was not American born. So when they come back to the United States, and her sisters begin to pass away, or her sisters' husbands pass away, they take in the nieces and nephews. Well, the nieces and nephews owned enslaved people.
1: Mm.
2: And those enslaved people lived in the White House with John Quincy Adams when he was president. Now, they get one passes away, one is emancipated while he's in the White House, but that needs to be noted.
1: Yeah. Okay. So, as we said earlier, John Quincy Adams only serves that one term. Andrew Jackson, in the next election, boots him out of office. And you have this really moving quote from John Quincy Adams in his diary when he loses the election. He says, "The sun of my political life sets in the deepest gloom, but that of my country shines unclouded. Okay, so what does an ex-president do? Does he, you know, drift off into the sunset and into the history books? No. John Quincy Adams, through, let's blame a local Boston newspaper, decides to run for Congress again and becomes a congressman. So let's fast forward to this. This is really the heart of your book.
2: It is.
1: Now, you write that even though he didn't think abolitionists necessarily had, you know, a hope in heck of realizing their dreams of freeing enslaved people, in his first session in Congress, in
2: his first speech,
1: what does he do?
2: Okay, there is so much to this story that, folks, you need to read the book, okay?
1: Yeah, because I want to get to, like, all the other really fiery speeches he gave later.
2: Yeah, there's so many nooks and crannies. Okay, so anyway, so here he is, former president, the first, really the only president to serve in the Congress after his term as president, a man of great prestige, honor, smartest man in the country. Of course, he thought so. But he stands up to make his first speech, and he's offering these petitions, okay? He's offering petitions from people around the country, like Pennsylvania and Massachusetts, who are asking Congress to end the practice of slavery in the nation. Now, petitions, what do you mean petitions? First Amendment, we petition our government for a redress of grievances. Literally, like if you or I wanted to talk to our congressman, we would go on their website, we'd fill out a jot form, or we would call their office. You know, we have ways of contacting our congressman. Back then, you literally had to write out a petition and send it to your congressman. And there was time set aside in the congressional calendar where congressmen stood up and they offered their petitions from their constituents. Mm-hmm. So often it would be like, Mr. Crawford from North Carolina is praying for remittance of his father's Revolutionary War pension. And they would send it to the Committee on Veterans or this or that. So Adams, he gets these 15 petitions. He reads one. He says, you know, these are all of the same nature. He's like, I don't agree with the petitioners, but they have a right to be heard. And that was the point of that. And so the abolitionists will begin to use this. They will begin to use the petition as a means of trying to make news, get in the newspaper, get their point across, and they begin to slowly, over the 1830s, flood Congress with anti-slavery petitions.
1: Right.
2: It becomes a problem.
1: And so this is in your book where it's, to me, it started reading like an Aaron Sorkin political drama.
2: Wow.
1: No, seriously, because there's so much going on. And then, of course, the oratory that John Quincy Adams brought to Congress, too. It was just stunning. But here's where Adams becomes that angel that he himself had written about before, right? Because in the book, you write that by, what, 1835, Southern congressmen had become so sick of now the thousands of anti-slavery petitions that were ending up in the House that they did something that just really Adams completely objected to. They blocked every single one of them. And this became known as the gag rule.
2: The gag rule. And why? Real quick, here's why. Go back to the Missouri Compromise.

0: his arguments against Missouri being a slave state made its way into the newspaper and made their way down to Charleston, South Carolina, where a free black man named Denmark Veazey starts an uprising. The Denmark Veazey conspiracy. He starts an uprising of enslaved people. And then years later, around 1831, I think it is, Nat Turner, he starts an uprising in Virginia. And so Southern congressmen are seeing, are hearing these petitions being read. They're living, they're experiencing these slave uprisings where the slaves who survive them say, yeah, well, we heard about Mr. King and we know we have allies in the North. And they're like, no, this has to stop. So they literally gag the petitioners. And this is the moment that John Quincy Adams becomes radicalized.
1: Mm-hmm.
0: He goes from being like, slavery sucks and I can't do anything about it because of the Three-Fifths Compromise, and I don't think Congress has the power to really interfere with slavery in the states, to saying, wait a minute, now you are silencing the petitioners, which means you are compromising the First Amendment. If you end the right to petition, then next will be freedom of religion, freedom of the press, freedom of speech, right to peaceably assemble. This cannot happen. This is unconstitutional. So Adams doesn't become an abolitionist at first. He becomes a defender of the First Amendment.
1: Yes. In fact, another quote that you have from one of his floor speeches, he says, the freedom of debate has been stifled in this House to a degree far beyond anything that has ever happened since the existence of the Constitution of the United States. But to your point, though, he keeps saying, like, you are stifling freedom of expression in this country. But at the same time, I mean, the quotes from his speeches that you have in the book, he does also take shots at the Southern states for slavery, because he says, you know, will you introduce a resolution that members of this House shall not speak a word in derogation of the sublime merits of slavery? I mean, he does not back down from the issue at hand, even as he's saying, my real problem is curtailing freedom of speech.
0: That's right. He the deeper he gets into this, the abolitionists are coming to him and they're like, you know, they are just lauding him and celebrating him and they're begging him to be their spokesman. And he's saying to them, look, I can do more good for you. I do more good for your movement if I'm not one of you. Once I become one of you, I'm small. You know, let me do my thing and then you can do your thing. And I don't even really agree with the way you go about doing your thing, you know? Just one point here. He has such a grasp on the rules of the House that he begins to manipulate every debate into being against the gag rule and being against slavery. And you talk about him taking it to the South, and I don't want to like rope in every Southerner who ever lived in this time period, but to the Southern congressman in particular,
1: yeah.
0: He'll say things like, you know, they say that the offspring of enslaved women look an awful lot like their owners.
1: That quote.
0: Wonder why that is.
1: Like jumped off the page.
0: He would tweak. You know, it's funny because when he is the minister to Russia, like all these years before under Madison, there's a diplomat from England or something is writing it like kind of like a. Describing him, and he's like, he called him a bulldog among spaniels.
1: Mm-hmm.
0: And Adams was known to tweak people and get pleasure out of it. So he would say these things, and it would just set off these Southern congressmen. And at one point, they're trying to censure him in 1837, and all the Southerners storm off the floor, and it's really hard to get him to come back.
1: Well, we'll talk about what happens after that, because it's John Quincy Adams's efforts to fight the gag rule that you say makes him like an American hero of this period. So we'll be back. This is On Point.

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1: You're back with On Point. I'm Meghna Chakrabarty, and Bob Crawford is with us. He's author of America's Founding Son, John Quincy Adams, From President to Political Maverick. And keen-eared listeners out there will wonder why I'm not also introducing you by another accolade, Bob. I promise we will get to that in just a few minutes. Okay, so I'm calling him JQA now. That's how he shows up in my notes.
2: He referred to himself as that as well.
1: So Southern congressmen try to censure John Quincy Adams as he's railing against the gag rule. There's two major points in this dramatic and epic battle. The first one of them, and I couldn't believe this when I read it in your book, but basically, there's a period from June 16th of 1838 to July 9th. So we're talking like a little more than 3 weeks. John Quincy Adams holds the floor of the House, right?
2: Yeah, for an hour a day.
1: An hour a day.
2: It was the morning hour.
1: Doing what?
2: Yeah. holding them hostage, like he because there were debates over the annexation of Texas. So there were, here we're getting into, you know, should we, the Texas had gained their independence from Mexico. And there's this debate around the country from, should Texas become a state? Should it not become a state? And so you had even states like sending resolutions to Congress saying, you know, Texas, just like Alabama wants Texas to be a state, but Michigan doesn't want Texas to be a state. Then you have citizens sending petitions for and against. And the Foreign Affairs Committee says, you know what, we've looked into this and we're just going to kind of leave this. We don't want to get involved in this.
1: Mm-hmm.
2: And Adams is like, he's like, hey, has anybody read these resolutions? Has anybody read them on the committee? And they kind of admit that they never even read them. At least one congressman does. And Adams pulls out Rule 72 or whatever it was that the committee has to read the information on an issue. And I'm trying to get not in the weeds here, but like then there's an amendment. Like he offers a thing, you know, where they have to do this. And then another committee member offers another amendment. And then a guy from South Carolina offers another amendment. And then Adams offers another amendment. And like the way the rules work is the amendment to the amendment to the amendment, that guy has the floor. It's just some kind of arcane house rules. But and that's what I'm trying to say. Like Adams was so smart in everything he did that when he came to Congress, he learned the rules better than anybody else, and he manipulated the rules to his favor. And because of that, he was able to practice what I've coined the term verbal jujitsu.
1: Mm-hmm.
2: And he would really turn every argument against the person he was in verbal combat with. And so, yes, he holds the floor an hour a day right here at the end of the session, and he is talking about women need the right to vote. And he's talking about an enslaved woman that he learned about, Dorcas Allen, who murdered her babies because she didn't want them to be enslaved. And he's talking about Texas and how if Texas comes into the Union, they're going to carve it up and they're going to make it 5 slave states. And so he's really has this moment of just center stage.
1: Okay. And he holds the nation's attention at that center stage. And again, even though he's saying this is all about freedom of expression, it's about slavery. He avoids censure that time.
2: He does.
1: You got to forgive me, Bob.
2: You got it.
1: Again, folks, read the book. It's really the enthusiasm and knowledge that you hear in Bob's voice in this conversation is just it's on every page of the book. He avoids censure the first time, but then It happens again, and he's actually put on trial?
2: Yeah, like, so it's a censure. Like, Al, who was the congressman from Texas who was censured Democrat last year? Al Green? Was Al?
3: That sounds right.
2: You know, it's a censure happens. But back then, if you got censured, you kind of had to leave. And then your constituents would either vote you back in or not. And if you got voted back in, you were Teflon, right? So they're threatening to censure a former president of the United States. I mean, just imagine that. And why are they doing it? Because he offers these petitions that may or may not have been hoaxes. And one of them is coming from enslaved people.
1: Mm-hmm.
2: And so he reads this petition from enslaved people, and Southerners in Congress get really, like, one of them says, can we burn it right here? And, you know, it's this big duel going on. And at one point he goes, like, when everybody gets all worked up, and by the way, the Speaker of the House at this point was James K. Polk.
1: Mm.
2: Just another interesting factoid here. But because the Speaker, they're like, you know, Speaker's like, I don't know. Can we present this petition? Can we? We've never been faced with this before. He's trying to figure it out. But ultimately, Adams goes, you didn't let me read the whole thing. They're saying, they're begging that to not end slavery.
1: Mm.
2: So it became, and they get so ticked off that they want to censure him.
1: Yeah.
2: And he battles them. He's like, oh, censure me? Well, if you're going to censure me, I should be able to speak in my defense, right? And so he holds the floor for another 2 weeks and battles it out with these guys. And that is at the point where the Southerners storm off the floor, but then eventually they give up.
1: Can I just jump in here? Because yeah. there's another key aspect of this that you, again, illuminate in the book. It's not just that he continued to present these petitions to Congress. When this latest one comes along, the Southern delegation, let's put it that way, goes so far as saying, like, this is treasonous. You are not a true American.
2: Yes.
1: And I thought
2: 1842,
1: that was, yeah,
2: yes.
1: I thought that was really important to point out, because the whole concept, even in a country that was very, very young at the time, of who gets to claim true Americanness, we've never actually outgrown that argument. So how does John Quincy Adams rebut that?
2: First of all, think about it. This is the son of John and Abigail.
1: Yeah.
2: This is, we said, he witnessed the Battle of Bunker mm-hmm. Hill. Washington appoints him to his first diplomatic post. Yeah, like, we could go on and on, and author of the Monroe Doctrine, right? Like, we could just go on and on about him.
1: But apparently that's not enough for the Southern delegation to think that he's not American.
2: It's not, because you know what the issue on that, and you can tell me with your Massachusetts, like, pronouncing cities in Massachusetts. There was a petition that came in from the citizens of Haverhill. Haverhill. Sorry,
1: that's
2: Haverhill.
1: Okay. No worries.
2: Love you, Haverhill. They're saying, look, we're sorry. We're tired. We're sick and tired of carrying water for the South. We're done. Like, we do all this for them. We are letting them. We're upholding this institution of slavery, and we're getting nothing in return for it. It's a one-way street. Well, if this is how it's going to be, we want to secede.
1: Mm.
2: And Adams reads that, and that just set the House on fire. How could you say that? How could you? A lot of pearl clutching going on, because Southerners, every time slavery would come up, there was some yahoo, typically from South Carolina, who were like, we're going to secede. Well, then that's fine. We're leaving, you know? South was like that. They were just like that. And in Congress, Southerners in Congress were just like that. And so when Adams reads his petition, a lot of pearl clutching going on, and that's when they want to censure him.
1: Yeah.
2: And who do they get to lead the prosecution, if you will? A man from Kentucky named Thomas Marshall, who's the nephew of John Marshall, the late chief Supreme Court Chief Justice, Justice of, yep. of the Supreme Court, who was appointed by John Adams.
1: Okay. So John Quincy Adams, JQA, is like fighting this the second censure and even treason charge. TLDR, he wins it. And ultimately, I mean, we're jumping so far ahead, but ultimately, the gag rule also is undone after some time. Okay, I really hate having to have jumped that far, Bob, but I'm just really conscientious of the time we have here. Because it's the theme of what is revealed by the Adams trial, as you write about, and this sort of, let's call it fulcrum moment between the Revolution and the Civil War that I think your book so just wonderfully describes. You called it a 360 view of American history, looking back on the nation's founding as well as, quote unquote, its coming destruction. So why, in your opinion, was Adams's efforts to keep those petitions heard on the floor of the House, of the floor of Congress, so important? I mean, why was his fighting of the gag rule, as you call it, as you describe in the book, kind of an unheralded moment in the history of the United States as it continued to seek to, how should I put it, live up to the ideals that were put in the Declaration?
2: This is the period of our history where the Declaration of Independence becomes a sacred document. This is the period. Who used the Declaration of Independence? Who held it up more than anyone else in this period?
1: Mm-hmm.
2: It was the abolitionists. And it was this idea of, this slaveholder wrote this, but the aspiration is here,
1: mm-hmm.
2: and we will live up to this. And Adams looked at it like it was two halves of a whole, the Declaration of Independence and the Constitution. And they were nullifying the Constitution. You know, at one point, I think it's in 1846, John C. Calhoun will give a speech about Oregon Territory mm-hmm. coming into the Union. And he'll say, the Declaration got it wrong. The Declaration got it wrong. And so this is what we're fighting about at this point.
1: Yeah.
2: We're fighting about, is this true? Is this document? Is the Declaration, is it real? Is it true?
1: Hmm.
2: How do we make it true?
1: You know, you seem to be saying in the book that even at times where tyranny... let's put it that way, seems to be coming from our own government, because unfortunately we did not have even a second to talk about Andrew Jackson's presidency. But clearly the gag rule in Congress is an anti-democratic measure. But the book, you seem to be saying that, like, hey, look, John Quincy Adams is a example for our time because, you know, through his brilliance, he found a way within the rules of the system to push back against efforts to deny people their rights.
2: Yeah, he showed it could be done. Theodore Weld, who's an incredible abolitionist who is heavily featured in this book, at this point when Adams is during that second censure trial, Weld is essentially your first congressional aide. He's staffer. He's the first staffer, I like to call him. And he says he's writing, his wife was Angelina Grimke, the incredible abolitionist woman. He's writing her about watching Adams fight on the floor of Congress, debate these Southern congressmen. And he says, Adams struck the first blow against slavery ever. And that's kind of the point here. He showed that you could put a chink in the armor.
1: Yeah.
2: You know, that you can strike a blow.
1: Well,
2: because think about, I'm sorry, Megna, imagine living in the 1830s and 1840s. Where you could not fathom the end of slavery. Mm. No one could fathom it.
1: Yeah. I mean, and also at the same time, the Civil War was yet to come. But the first blow, as you said, is what we're talking about here. I just want to quote a line from the book because I think it's a wonderful way to sort of wrap up our conversation specifically about JQA. You write that John Quincy fought a different revolution. Because as hard as it is to create a democracy, it takes the long-suffering skill of perseverance to uphold it. Now, there are some words for our time, Bob. And now I'm also looking at the time you and I have left in this conversation, and it is really painfully short. Just to appease a lot of listeners out there who are wondering why I'm not talking about your actual day job, which is as a musician with the Avett Brothers, how is it that a touring musician came to fall in love so profoundly with the story of John Quincy Adams and even write a book about it, Bob?
2: Well, the world of touring musician, if used, if that time, it offers you a lot of time, a lot of time. And over the history of music, of rock and roll, people have really, you know, used their free time to practice the art of self-destruction. And I just became in love. I've always been in love with American history. And I started out by using all those hours, first in a van, reading books about American history, and then eventually in a tour bus. And this has been, I started a history podcast in 2016. Now I have two history podcasts. And this was kind of a slow, one step at a time progression over the past 25 years to get to this moment, to where, you know, I would undertake such a thing.
1: Were the guys like, oh, Bob's in the back of the bus reading about those dead guys again?
2: Yeah, pretty much. Yeah, this is not the people who aren't surprised are the people who know me best.
1: So do you have another period of U.S. history you have your eye on for another book? Because what I loved about this book is that obviously all the history is there. You bring John Quincy Adams's voice to life so beautifully through his floor speeches. But it's also a really readable book. So who's next on your list?
2: There's a jazz song standard called There Will Never Be Another You. I've realized there will never be another Adams, John Quincy Adams, but I feel like I've got a book in mind, and I'm doing a lot of reading, and it will be a direct sequel to this book.
1: Oh, wow. Okay. Well, Bob Crawford, he is the bassist for the Avett Brothers, but more importantly for us today, he's author of America's Founding Son, John Quincy Adams, From President to Political Maverick. Bob, it has been so much fun to speak with you. Thank you so very much.
2: Oh, thank you so much. It's been a blast.
1: I'm Meghna Chakrabarty. This is On Point.

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2: President Trump believes that if you're born in the United States, you're not automatically a citizen.
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2: Historian Heather Cox Richardson says it's Trump who's willfully misinterpreting American history and the Constitution, the real story of birthright citizenship. That's on the next On Point.
4: 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Hello, I'm Guy Rothbun. Whether it's the recognizable names of Louis Armstrong, Hoagy Carmichael, or Jelly Roll Morton, or perhaps the lesser-known artists Blossom Seeley, Omar Simeon, or Frankie Teschmacher, you'll know you've heard the best of an era. 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

0: From New York, this is Democracy Now!
1: Hostilities and displacement orders continue to claim lives and drive people from their homes. The scale and uncertainty of these orders make them almost impossible to comply with safely, bringing into question their effectiveness, a requirement under international humanitarian law.
0: In Lebanon, Israeli forces kill 8 people in the southern city of Tyre following new evacuation orders. As President Trump claims a peace deal with Iran is days away, there appears to be no agreement as to whether Lebanon will be included. We'll go to Beirut for the latest. Then to the big news on Wall Street.
2: SpaceX is going public this month. It could be the biggest IPO in history.
3: It could also make Elon Musk the world's first trillionaire.
2: Millions of Americans like you and me are about to become SpaceX shareholders. We won't buy a single share.
0: Rigged. We uncovered a hidden wealth transfer in the SpaceX IPO. You're holding the bag. That's the title of a new report by More Perfect Union's business reporter, Eric Gardner. We'll talk to him and Quinn Slobodian, co-author of Muskism. Finally, President Trump is booed by hometown basketball fans here in New York City last night. We'll talk to sports journalist Dave Zirin.
4: First of all, Donald Trump is the reason why the New York Knicks lost that game last night. His presence, his distraction, the horrible vibes he brought to the arena. But we have to remember that the boos he received are not just because of the present politics, but because of a 50-year abusive relationship that that man has had with the city of New York.
0: All that and more coming up. Welcome to Democracy Now!, democracynow.org, the War and Peace Report. I'm Amy Goodman. President Trump says the United States is nearing a peace agreement with Iran, claiming he's in the final throes of a deal that could be completed within days. It's at least the 37th time since late March Trump has said publicly Iran and the U.S. are closing in on agreement or that Tehran is eager to reach a deal. Trump's latest claim came after Israel and Iran halted drone and missile attacks against one another following the largest escalation since the so-called ceasefire was declared in April. On Monday, Iran's parliament speaker and top negotiator, Mohammed Bakar Ghalibaf, said Iran is responding to U.S. and Israeli violations.
5: What caused these tensions was that the Americans committed a blatant violation of the ceasefire, both through the naval blockade against the Iranian nation and by violating the agreement made on Lebanon and the ceasefire. The remarks made by the U.S. president about the memorandum of understanding contradicted parts that had been agreed to. This showed that they are seeking neither a ceasefire nor dialogue.
0: In Lebanon, Israeli forces ordered all residents of the coastal city of Tyre and its surrounding suburbs to flee north of the Zahrani River just hours before it began heavily bombing the area. 5 people were killed, 8 others injured when Israel struck near a Red Cross center in Tyre. 4 of the wounded were paramedics. The attack also damaged a UNESCO World Heritage site. Lebanon's health ministry reports Israel's killed more than 3,600 people in Lebanon since March 2nd, including 245 children. More than 900 children have been wounded. In Gaza, Israeli forces have reopened border crossings into the besieged Palestinian territory after closing them Sunday in retaliation for Iranian strikes. UN Secretary General Antonio Guterres had urged Israel to immediately reopen the passages, which are the only route for desperately needed humanitarian aid, which Israel severely limits. Meanwhile, Israeli strikes killed at least 7 Palestinians Monday, including a child, as Israel's army pushes the so-called yellow line deeper into Gaza. In one attack, an Israeli drone fired at people gathered in Jabalia refugee camp, killing 3. Among the dead, 8-year-old Jad Salman, a young boy whose father Yusuf was seen clutching his son's school bag, saying a final goodbye.
6: My son is 8 years old. What wrong did he commit? He was leaving his school. He was leaving school. This is his bag with blood on it.
0: Nigeria's military says it's freed 360 people abducted by Boko Haram in southern Borno in the northeastern part of the country. But villagers in the region say joint U.S.-Nigerian airstrikes killed dozens of civilians during operations in May, when AFRICOM and the Nigerian army claimed they killed 175 so-called terrorists over 3 days. Nigeria is facing a decade-long insurgency in the north, where armed groups have routinely carried out kidnappings for ransom. In California, progressive Los Angeles City Council member Nithya Raman will advance to a November runoff election against incumbent Mayor Karen Bass, who's seeking a second term. A count of mail-in ballots from the June 2nd primary showed Raman surging ahead of former reality TV personality Republican Spencer Pratt. This comes as officials continue to count ballots in the race to succeed California Governor Gavin Newsom, with more than 80% tallied. Republican Steve Hilton has a slight lead over Democrat Tom Steyer in a close race for second place. One of them will advance to take on former Biden administration Health and Human Services Secretary Javier Becerra in the general election. On Monday, President Trump repeated his unfounded claim California's elections are rigged, writing on his Truth Social platform, quote, not possible for Spencer Pratt to have lost the L.A. runoffs after the big lead he had, third world nation, unquote, Trump wrote. More than half of Los Angeles voters are registered Democrats, compared to less than 15% who are Republicans. President Trump formally nominated his former personal lawyer, Todd Blanche, to serve as attorney general. He would succeed Pam Bondi, whom the president fired in April. The nomination comes just weeks after Blanche used his position at the Justice Department to protect Trump, his family, and his business from any IRS investigation connected to tax returns filed before Trump's controversial $10 billion settlement with the IRS. In a statement, Public Citizen co-president Lisa Gilbert wrote, quote, this is yet another example of Trump assembling a team of henchmen whose primary qualification is doing his own bidding rather than serving the nation to staff the government. Blanche demonstrated his toady qualities throughout his audition for this role and is being awarded with the leading role as a result. An immigrant from the nation of Georgia has died in an ICE, Immigration and Customs Enforcement, jail. Mamuka Akmeladze is the 50th person to die in ICE custody since Trump returned to office. The 43-year-old had been jailed at the Troubled Wind Correctional Center in Louisiana for about 4 months when he was found unresponsive. ICE officials have not disclosed further details about his death. He's the second immigrant to die while detained at Wynn Correctional Center in less than 2 months. The facility is operated by the Wynn Parish Sheriff's Office and ICE contractor LaSalle Corrections. A recent inspection of the ICE jail found excessive use of force by guards, poor medical care, and unsanitary conditions. New Jersey Governor Mikey Sherrill conducted an inspection of the Newark ICE jail known as Delaney Hall Monday after previously being denied entry to the jail, where hundreds of immigrants began a hunger and labor strike in May. Governor Sherrill said her visit was closely controlled and limited, and that she was prohibited from speaking to any of the imprisoned immigrants inside. In a statement, Sherrill said the restrictions during the visit continue to raise, quote, serious questions about the real conditions of the facility and the treatment of those held there, unquote. Sherrill has faced criticism after she deployed New Jersey State Police on protesters outside Delaney Hall, which is run by the for-profit private prison company Geo Group. Mutual aid volunteers have continued to support the families of those detained, even after facing harassment from law enforcement. On Monday, educator and YouTube star Ms. Rachel, known to millions of children around the world, paid a visit to the volunteers as well as the children of parents detained at Delaney Hall. She said on her Instagram, quote, met the sweetest children whose hearts are broken. They just want their parents home again, Ms. Rachel said. In related news, President Trump's so-called border czar, Tom Homan, lashed out at Delaney Hall protesters in an interview with Fox News, claiming government surveillance had revealed most of the demonstrators are not from New Jersey.
7: Look, these are paid protesters. We got, you know, facial recognition of people from Portland. They're at Portland riots, and many from the Minnesota. This is a well-planned, established thing they're doing. This isn't homegrown.
0: In the same interview, so-called border czar Tom Homan also laid out a plan by the Trump administration to deploy a massive surge of federal immigration agents to New York City. in retaliation for new legislation recently signed by Governor Kathy Hochul that bans state and local law enforcement from collaborating with ICE and enacts other immigration protections. Homan's announcement came just days before the start of the World Cup this week, with immigration activists leading campaigns nationwide to protect communities amidst an expected rising presence of ICE agents during the soccer tournament. New York City Mayor Zoran Mamdani pushed back against so-called border czar Tom Homan's threats during a press conference with Governor Kathy Hochul Monday, calling for ICE to be abolished and saying, quote, "I believe that ICE raids are cruel. They're inhumane. They do nothing to serve in the interest of public safety," the mayor said. Mamdani also responded to the mounting barriers faced by World Cup fans and soccer players from qualifying nations that are on Trump's travel ban and visa restrictions list.
8: The World Cup is supposed to be a celebration of the world as a whole, and some of the decisions that we've seen been taken by the federal administration, be it the denial of visas for journalists from certain countries or the rejection of a visa for a coach of a team, as well as single-day visas for specific foreign national teams, this is anathema to what this tournament is supposed to be about. If we cannot even allow the players, the teams, and the journalists covering those teams to come into this city in this country, then it begs a larger question about our commitment to the spirit of this tournament.
0: A federal judge has ruled against President Trump's $100,000 annual fee on H-1B visa applications, saying it's an unlawful tax. This decision comes days after another federal judge ruled against a Trump administration policy to freeze applications for asylum, green cards, work permits, and other immigration protections for people from 39 countries. And President Trump was loudly booed by basketball fans at Manhattan's Madison Square Garden Monday evening as he attended Game 3 of the NBA Finals between the New York Knicks and the San Antonio Spurs. The unwelcome reception drowned out the singing of the national anthem after a camera showed Trump saluting from a VIP suite surrounded by bulletproof glass.

0: Fans reportedly waited outside Madison Square Garden for hours due to a strict security protocol resembling TSA. And Trump's presence prompted the New York police to cancel a watch party outside Madison Square Garden that would have attracted thousands of people. We'll have more on this story later in the broadcast with the nation's sports editor, Dave Zirin. And those are some of the headlines. This is Democracy Now!, democracynow.org, The War and Peace Report. I'm Amy Goodman in New York, joined by Democracy Now!'s Juan Gonzalez in Chicago. Hi, Juan.
1: Hi, Amy, and welcome to all of our listeners and viewers across the country and around the world.
0: We begin today's show in Lebanon, where Israel's continuing to carry out deadly attacks despite a call by President Trump to halt strikes. In the deadliest attack, Israel killed 9 people in the city of Tyre earlier today. Israel also ordered residents of Tyre to leave the city. On Monday, an Israeli attack near a Red Cross center in Tyre killed 5 people. 4 paramedics were wounded. Meanwhile, Hezbollah said Monday it had fired rockets at advancing Israeli forces in southern Lebanon. Israel's repeated attacks on Lebanon prompted Iran on Sunday to carry out its first strikes on Israel since April. Israel responded by retaliating against Iran. On Monday, Iran announced it would halt new attacks on Israel, but warned it would carry out a more severe response if Israel continues to attack Lebanon. We go now to Beirut, where we're joined by Leila Younis, investigative journalist and writer based in Beirut. Her most recent piece for Dropsite headlined, "You either leave right now or you die, Israel's ethnic cleansing of a village in Lebanon." Why don't you describe what you have written about, Leila, and talk about the Iran attacking Israel over what it's doing in Lebanon, and then Israel striking back. Then apparently President Trump speaking to the Israeli Prime Minister Netanyahu and warning him to stop hitting Iran. So they agreed, but they're still attacking Lebanon.
2: Sure. Thanks for having me, Amy. So first, I'll take you to the village of Ain Arab, which is a small village in the plains near the southern border. That's what I wrote about for my last Dropsite story. And it's the story of what can only really be described as the ethnic cleansing of that village. People returned there after the quote unquote ceasefire in mid-April. And I think this story, along with others, will tell you just how much the word ceasefire has lost its meaning in both Lebanon and in Gaza. But these, you know, villagers returned after the ceasefire. The first day that they're there, an Israeli, a group of Israeli soldiers visit the village, tell them that there's a curfew, and they set up a checkpoint on the southern end of the village. 12 days later, they return in over 100 of them. Streaming behind an armored bulldozer. My source, Nasreen Abdel'al, is at her corner store when this happens. They sweep into the village. They tell people, you have 2 hours to leave. They don't even give them that, according to Nasreen. They go door to door at gunpoint, telling people, you leave right now or we shoot you. And I think that, you know, this story is really emblematic of what we've seen among villages in the southern region. And remember, Ain Arab is actually north of the so-called yellow line, underscoring the arbitrary nature of these boundaries. So, you know, the kind of continued insistence that southern Lebanese people leave their land, head north with nowhere to go. And, you know, what sources have told me, whether, you know, in the city of Sur Tir, as you were just talking about in your headlines, or in the city of Nabatir or other villages across the south, is more and more people saying, well, we actually refuse to leave, because for months now they've been forced into displacement. They've been forced to live in government shelters that are not adequate, are not clean. They've also been subjected to steep rent hikes and scrutiny because many of them are from the Shia community, which Israel has made a point of targeting even into their displacement. Now, as for the second part of your question, you know, Iran made very clear that an Israeli escalation in Beirut would derail negotiations. Israel clearly did not heed this call. They've been wanting to strike the southern suburbs, and they did in broad daylight in the neighborhood of Hayya Sillom. And then following that, Iran in the evening, launched a volley of missiles towards Israel. Israel then responds, and then you have Trump on Truth Social, you know, right, stop shooting. And I think it's just really important to emphasize the absurdity of all of this, right? Because, you know, Trump is kind of waving his hand saying, you know, we want a deal, we want peace. Let's remember this all began with the U.S.-Israeli assault on Iran. That's kind of what this whole thing was sparked from. And the U.S.'s continued support for Israel's aggression in southern Lebanon is the reason we are where we are right now.
1: And Lila, you also said that the current Israel-Lebanon truce plan and the one that was reached in 2024, 2 years ago, was the so-called ceasefires, that now there's these so-called pilot zones where basically the Lebanese army is supposed to sweep in and demilitarize them. Can you talk about that?
2: Yes. So basically on June 3rd, following another round of negotiations between the Lebanese and the Israelis at the Pentagon in Washington, they come out with a new agreement, which resembles very closely the November 2024 ceasefire. The only difference is that there's going to be these so-called pilot zones where the Israeli military in the areas that it's currently occupied will retreat and then will be replaced by the Lebanese army, which will then search for Hezbollah's weapons store, supposedly, and destroy them. This is absurd for multiple reasons, the first of which is because the Lebanese army has demonstrated throughout the 15-month ceasefire period its inability to disarm Hezbollah. Secondarily, it is basically a legitimation of continued Israeli presence in the south. And thirdly, and I think most importantly, this agreement includes no similar stipulations for Israel. So basically, Israel is allowed freedom of movement in the south of Lebanon, in a scenario that many have begun comparing to the occupied West Bank. Remember, in that 15-month ceasefire period, Israel invaded Lebanese territory over 1,500 times, according to the United Nations peacekeeping forces based in the south. So, you know, what they're basically looking for is impunity. They're looking for forever war, where they are essentially able to continue their incursions and continue their drone strikes. And the Lebanese people are sort of supposed to accept this.
1: And what do you make of all the press reports, especially in the West, of a rift between Trump and Netanyahu, and Netanyahu using the invasion in Lebanon to subvert any possible peace agreement with Iran?
2: You know, I really see this all as political theater because the United States continues its military support for Israel. It continues to support, even most recently, Marco Rubio, we heard, convinced Trump to support Israel strikes on Iran. So, you know, any sort of rift that, you know, we might see in the media, an angry phone call between Netanyahu and Donald Trump is ultimately meaningless when, you know, the basic conditions in the South and the basic goal of Israel, right, continued presence in southern Lebanon, continued occupation, right, as long as that is upheld, supported, as long as they are granted impunity and arms by the United States, any sort of political theatrical phone calls are ultimately meaningless.
0: Layla Younis, investigative journalist and writer based in Beirut, will link to your piece for Dropsite. You either leave right now or you die, Israel's ethnic cleansing of a village in Lebanon. Coming up, we look at Elon Musk's quest to become the world's first trillionaire and SpaceX going public with the biggest IPO in history. Stay with us.

0: When First Unto This Country, rendition by Nora Brown and Stephanie Coleman. This is Democracy Now!, democracynow.org. I'm Amy Goodman with Juan Gonzalez. Elon Musk's rocket company, SpaceX, is set to go public this week, targeting a $1.8 trillion valuation. That's trillion with a T. It's expected to be the largest IPO in history. It's also projected to make Elon Musk, already the world's richest man, the world's first trillionaire. SpaceX is parent company to several Musk ventures. These include Starlink, the satellite internet company, which is profitable and growing, and XAI, which operates at a significant loss. The SpaceX valuation is based largely on Musk's promise to launch and operate data centers in space to power AI technology that's not yet been proven. While Musk and other investors are positioned to see their own wealth skyrocket, what will the SpaceX IPO mean for regular Americans? The nonprofit newsroom More Perfect Union has released a new report from business journalist Eric Gardner. It's called Rigged. We uncovered a hidden wealth transfer in the SpaceX IPO. You're holding the bag. This is a part of that report.
1: I'm a guy that's into space. I hope we go to Mars and all that stuff. To see that get turned into a way to transfer wealth from ordinary people who are just trying to save for retirement to people like Elon Musk is just depressing.
2: SpaceX is going public this month. It could be the biggest IPO in history.
3: It could also make Elon Musk the world's first trillionaire.
2: Millions of Americans like you and me are about to become SpaceX shareholders. We won't buy a single share.
4: The reason why I described it as a bag holder situation is because it feels like it's getting engineered to people.
2: Bag holders, IPO valuations. Sounds complicated. It's supposed to. But you don't need a finance degree to understand. You need 10 minutes. The whole scheme hinges on something you've probably heard of. Index funds. A good chunk of American retirement savings are tied to them. You pick a fund, it picks an index, which picks the stocks. You don't think about it. That's the point. Index funds are supposed to be safe. Passive. The rules are the rules. Except, if you look closely, the rules seem like they're being rewritten to make people like Elon Musk fabulously wealthy at everyone else's expense.
1: Every piece of evidence we have is that the IPO is being engineered to rise very rapidly after it prices and then fall very dramatically after that. That is a recipe for retail investors especially to take large losses.
2: $1.75 trillion. That's the value Elon Musk has floated for SpaceX when it goes public this month. More than Walmart. Is it worth that?
4: SpaceX is a real company. It shoots satellites up in the sky. It provides things like Starlink. It's a very impressive engineering company.
2: That's Robin Wigglesworth, editor at the Financial Times.
1: There is definitely real business to be done there and real asset value there. The question is whether it is as large as Musk claims it is.
2: George Perkins advises investors where to put their money. Last year, SpaceX made about $19 billion, most of it from Starlink and government contracts. But a company's market value is partially a bet on what that company will earn in the future. That bet is called a revenue multiple. Facebook went public at roughly 10 times its projected revenue. SpaceX is asking for over 50 times.
1: The combination of sheer size and this extreme multiple is completely unprecedented.
2: This valuation seems too good to be true. Some investors may need it to be. In 2022, Elon Musk raised $44 billion and bought Twitter. His backers, Andreessen Horowitz, a Saudi prince, the co-founder of Palantir, and Jack Dorsey, the guy who founded Twitter in the first place. Musk renamed it X, and within a year, it's worth less than half he paid. That's a problem. There was also a solution. AI was hot. Musk owned an AI company, so he merged X into XAI. No cash changed hands. X investors received XAI stock. But that solution raised another problem.
4: XAI is essentially a money furnace.
2: The solution? Musk has a rocket ship company. He uses it to buy XAI. Again, no cash exchanged. Three companies, two mergers, $0 actually paid. Everyone who helped take Twitter private now holds SpaceX shares. Now, SpaceX isn't just a rocket company that sells internet. According to Musk, it's the future. Data centers in space.
5: If some of my predictions come true, SpaceX will launch more AI than the cumulative amount on Earth of everything else combined.
1: I see no evidence that it's a viable business opportunity. There are far too many physical challenges with doing this.
2: But the value has to hold, because so far, no one has been paid. Investor shares are only worth something on paper. To turn paper into cash, SpaceX has to go public. When a company goes public, it opens its doors. Early investors cash out, get paid for the risk they took. Everyone else gets a chance to own a piece of something that used to be off limits. It's called an initial public offering, or IPO for short.
1: It is a very normal part of a company's evolution and life cycle.
2: There isn't just Twitter investors here. SpaceX's original investors took a big risk. Peter Thiel, Palantir's other co-founder, Google, and Andreessen Horowitz. But SpaceX's IPO is anything but normal. In a typical IPO, 90% of shares go to institutional investors, pension funds, banks, insurance companies. Regular people get 10%. SpaceX says they're changing that. 30% to ordinary people. Main Street, not Wall Street.
4: When you see an IPO give a far larger allocation to ordinary investors, it's usually a sign that they can't get professional investors to buy it at that price. The price is nuts. And if you can't sell it to professional investors, well, you sell it to unprofessional investors who don't know any better.
2: If people want to invest in SpaceX's IPO, that's their right. The problem is, Musk found a way to make people invest in SpaceX whether they want to or not. How? Index funds.
4: The index fund is one of the rare examples of the finance industry coming up with something that lines the pockets of ordinary people and not Wall Street itself.
2: An index is a list. Someone decides which companies go on. A fund is a basket. Someone builds it to mirror the list. When a company gets added to the index, every fund mirroring it has to buy shares. Not because they think it's a good investment, but because the rules require it.
4: Index funds have both outperformed the vast majority of active managers in every market in every country over any time frame in the long run.
2: Thousands of indexes exist. Nearly a third of American stock is tied to one of them. One of the most popular tracks the NASDAQ 100, the 100 biggest non-financial stocks on the NASDAQ exchange. Under NASDAQ's index rules, SpaceX isn't eligible to be included in the NASDAQ 100. New companies have to wait up to a year. It's called seasoning.
1: Seasoning a stock is just the process of having it trade publicly for a while. Public markets tend to be unsure of how to handle certain kinds of investments, novel sorts of companies really quickly.
2: Like a rocket company that makes most of its money providing satellite internet and wants to build AI infrastructure in space. If Musk could change that rule, he could trigger mandatory buying of SpaceX stock by every fund that tracks the index. This spring, NASDAQ changed their rules.
6: NASDAQ is both an index provider and an exchange.
2: Ben Schifrin spent 18 years at the Security and Exchange Commission, which oversees the stock market.
6: You know, it kind of used to be the case that the exchange, wasn't really supposed to be this for-profit money-making entity, but now it is.
2: Two stock exchanges compete for every major listing, New York and NASDAQ.
4: For the NASDAQ stock exchange, having SpaceX is a big win. You want big, prestigious tech companies to go public there, and the New York Stock Exchange wants them to go public on the New York Stock Exchange.
2: SpaceX was the prize. Musk knew it. According to Reuters, Musk conditioned where SpaceX would list on one thing: fast-track SpaceX into their major index.
4: It's all gravy for NASDAQ.
2: SpaceX pays NASDAQ to list their stock. The real money is somewhere else.
4: All the data and trading fees that they then sell over time, year after year, to other trading firms, to asset managers.
2: NASDAQ changed a rule that shapes trillions of dollars in retirement savings. No regulator approved it.
6: If an index wants to change how it's going to include certain stocks in that particular index, that is not something that has to be approved by the Securities and Exchange Commission.
2: Upwards of $30 trillion is being directed by a process that's effectively self-regulated.
4: I think at some point we are going to have to say that these are incredibly influential investment advisors in practice, and they should be regulated and supervised accordingly.
2: When I asked NASDAQ if the change was made because SpaceX demanded it, and if there's a conflict of interest in being both an exchange and an index provider, NASDAQ never answered the conflict of interest question, but did say that the rule change reflects how markets have evolved. The consultation, they said, followed industry standards.
0: That's an excerpt of business journalist Eric Gardner's report for More Perfect Union. We're joined right now by Eric Gardner himself. Thanks so much. That's a fascinating report. So if you can talk more about the guardrails that were put in fact, after Enron and the dot-com bubble burst, what's the worst-case scenario of SpaceX prematurely getting added to the indexes and 401ks? And remember, you're talking to a world mainly of non-economists.
7: Yeah, thank you. Thank you for having me. Well, I think the worst-case scenario is what, frankly, seems like it's going to play out over the next couple of weeks, in that SpaceX is going to go public. It's going to go public at a price that is essentially double what independent analysts think that it should be, and regular savers are going to be paying that price, while early investors, the most random companies, will be able to cash out at that high price. As I mentioned in the piece there that you saw, a good way to kind of think about a value of a company is through what's called a revenue multiple. So if you have a restaurant and you do $3 million of sales a year, and you sell it for $9 million, you have a revenue multiple of 3. That's a standard kind of workable revenue multiple that's normal. Musk is asking right now for 94 times revenue multiple. It's a complete bonkers valuation. And unfortunately, he has essentially financially engineered this IPO as a massive wealth transfer from everyday investors to insiders.
8: And Eric, the long-term goal of SpaceX is not simply to data centers in space, which itself is not yet proven to be able to be feasible, but they actually are talking about colonizing Mars and creating a self-sustaining city of a million people in Mars. I mean, who on Earth wants that? Given all the problems we still have on this planet.
7: Yeah, so when a company goes public, they file what's called an S-1 with the Securities and Exchange Commission, and it basically outlines the company. And this S-1 that SpaceX filed is effectively bonkers. If you look into it, right, like AI is viewed as, you know, kind of the saving grace of this company. It's referenced more time. I saw some

0: Right. Like it's a complete bonkers thing. As much as they talk about colonizing space and colonizing Mars, if you think about that, that costs a lot of money in kind of capital investments in building spaceships, in building space stations. That's a huge investment. If you were to trace their actual investments, what they're making, more than half of it is into AI. And so it doesn't really compute. Throwing out a kind of a few more, kind of a bigger picture for folks. One of the problems with this IPO is that SpaceX is basically three companies. There's SpaceX, the rocket ship company. There's Twitter, and then there's xAI. SpaceX, the rocket ship company, is a real company. 2024, the last year before they all merged together, it did about $15 billion of revenue and generated about $800 million in profit. That's kind of a low end of an industrial, but that's a viable company. Last year, Elon Musk merged them all together in kind of a sleight of hand as he was running into troubles with the others. And now revenue is up to about $19 billion, but profit has cratered to under a loss of $4 billion. And what's driving that? It's fundamentally AI. They've invested a serious amount of money in what looks like a business line that has no clear path for profitability, and the way out of it is through the public markets. So another way to think about this is that this looks like the first steps towards essentially socializing the loss of a huge investment into a product that doesn't seem to have a profitable path.
1: Eric Gardner, we want to thank you so much for being with us. We'll link to your report for the nonprofit newsroom, More Perfect Union. Headline, Rigged, we uncovered a hidden wealth transfer in the SpaceX IPO. You're holding the bag. This is Democracy Now!, democracynow.org. I'm Amy Goodman with Juan Gonzalez. On Friday, dozens of activists with student labor and community groups with the Stop Funding Billionaires campaign protested in front of NASDAQ headquarters here in New York to protest the upcoming SpaceX IPO. They chanted and held signs that read, No Nazis on NASDAQ. Quinn Slobodian now joins us. Quinn is a professor of international history at Boston University. His new book, co-authored with Ben Tarnoff, is Muskism, A Guide for the Perplexed. What concerns you most about this IPO offering and Musk being on the brink of becoming a trillionaire? Professor Slobodian.
2: Well, there's a whole lot of things that concern me about it, but one of the things I find most striking is the way his relabeling of himself as the techno king of Tesla in 2021 is now becoming somewhat more of a reality at a larger scale through the SpaceX IPO. What I mean there specifically is he's really bending and reshaping corporate governance as a whole around his individual personality. The movement of his companies from Delaware to Texas means that he's not held accountable to shareholders in the way he would have been before. The creation of a whole share structure so that he has 85% of the shares that would be required to vote him out of a leadership position means that he's produced a kind of ironclad, almost monarchical position inside of this company that actually completely short-circuits the whole idea of the public company, which is that there's supposed to be a kind of a shareholder democracy, quote-unquote, that can hold leadership accountable. In this case, if you look at that SpaceX IPO, it says that the key person risk, meaning everything hangs on Musk's shoulders, is so great that even if he dies, there actually isn't even a succession plan. It would be in a completely unprecedented zone. So the degree of influence being centralized in one extremely erratic and often dangerous personality is something that seems to be of great concern. Also, I think that there are a couple of other things we talk about in the book that help to get a handle on some of the stuff that Eric was explaining so well. One of the things we talk about in the book is something called attention alchemy. So Musk has been very good at turning himself into a kind of a human meme stock. As Eric was mentioning, making retail investors have access to 30% of these shares means you're relying on the kind of hype cycles and a lot of the kind of hyper-loyal fan base that Musk has built up online, especially in now his kind of bespoke social media echo chamber of X.com. So he's able to produce his own reality inside of that

0: space of x.com, such that, for example, when you looked at yesterday what the top news, today's news was on X, both of those things were to do with Elon Musk. One of the things was that Elon Musk questions whether colonialism had made Africa poor, and the other one said that Argentine President Javier Milei praised Musk for defeating the woke mind virus. If you look at SpaceX as he describes it, as a vertically integrated innovation engine stretching from a social media platform to satellites and rockets, then what he really seems to be saying he's going to do is create a closed communications ecosystem where that really does become today's news, where he can control the message and the content and then use this to kind of automate away the problem of social consent at scale. So above and beyond those problems that I think are accurately being identified of the average index fund holders being left holding the bag, there's kind of a larger ideological project at work here that I think we should all be very concerned that this is now becoming kind of the load-bearing infrastructure for the global financial system. Another term we introduce in the book is the idea of state symbiosis. It seems that Musk is also creating a situation where maybe he becomes deeply reliant on state contracts. The state becomes reliant on him. He has over $7 billion of defense contracts just this year. And the idea there in the end is that if this starts to teeter, then he'll be too big to fail and the state will have to step in to bail him out.
1: And Professor Slobodian, could you talk about Starlink a little bit? It's already the world's largest satellite internet provider, and the immense power that it has, not just in terms of economy, but in terms of warfare and state power around the world.
0: Starlink is really kind of the crown jewel of the SpaceX offering. It's the part of the company that actually makes money. The rockets kind of break even. The AI segment is burning money at an unprecedented rate. Starlink satellites, he first started putting into low Earth orbit in 2019. And by now, there are around 10,000 in orbit, which accounts for over 70% of all of the satellites in the sky. So he's produced this whole new market sector of low Earth orbit. These things are only 500 kilometers from Earth, much, much closer than the geostationary satellites. They're used by consumers. There are over 10 million subscribers worldwide. But essentially, they're also used by armed forces in the field, famously in Ukraine. And they're going to be a central part to the Golden Dome strategy that Trump has already started handing out contracts for. So there's something called Star Shield, which is a more heavily encrypted military network for satellites that is absolutely central to this missile defense program that is the source of a great deal of incoming revenue for people like Musk. So the idea is he can scale up from 10,000 to, as described in the SpaceX prospectus, up to 1 million, and thus create a kind of global telecommunications monopoly. However, this is also one of his greatest vulnerabilities. You can't just put satellites into the sky without getting approval. In fact, something called the International Telecommunications Union, which is an agency of the UN, needs to approve these, and there's no way that they're going to approve his request for 1 million satellites. Also, individual countries need to accept his ability to sell the receivers down on Earth, and many countries are still unwilling to do that. South Africa has said no. So far, India has said no. When Musk refused to do content moderation in Brazil after the attempted coup there, Brazil went ahead and seized the assets of Starlink. So if you read that SpaceX prospectus, you also find out that there are a lot of weak points and choke points. And Musk's greatest vulnerability is still old-fashioned legislation, regulation, laws made by democratically elected governments.
1: And there was at least a European pension fund, a Danish fund, that announced that they will be excluding SpaceX from their investments, claiming the CEO claimed the extreme concentration of power effectively prevents the board from exercising meaningful oversight and makes it impossible to remove Musk against his will. What is the potential danger to the U.S. economy of so much in investment? This, especially by index funds in SpaceX?
0: Well, the problem there is the situation we're in the United States is a very small number of tech companies are responsible for a great deal of the stock market rise in the last couple of years. Those small number of tech companies also have an unprecedented number of concentration of power in the figure of these founder CEO techno kings, if you like. If one of those founder CEOs starts to go off on a limb, as Musk has been very well known to do, to commit himself, let's say, even more passionately to the neo-fascist causes in Western Europe that seem to be so important to him personally, then you could create a crisis within that company, within its profitability, which then doesn't just become a problem for that company. It produces a cascade effect of loss of investor confidence in the tech sector altogether. It drains money out of people's savings accounts and their retirements accounts. And it can be the kind of tipping point that leads to a crash in the sector altogether. So at a broad level, you know, what the brave stance of the Danish pension fund should show us is not just that we need to regulate the outliers, the more extreme members of this Silicon Valley leadership class, but we should ask a bigger question about why the political economy of the U.S. and by extension the world has become a one-way bet on unproven technology. Why isn't there more diversification? Why isn't there more attention to forms of the green capitalist models even that were so popular only a few years ago? Why is the biotech sector, the higher ed sector, not valued for the things that it brings instead of only this often outrageous and absurd vision of launching AI data centers into the stratosphere?
2: And finally, we just have Menaquin, but one word we didn't use in this segment was Doge. Elon Musk is the face of cutting government spending, yet he is taking up more and more of government funding. If you could comment on that and what the protesters held outside NASDAQ as they chanted "No Nazis on NASDAQ," what they mean?
0: Well, yes, I think Doge is understood best not just as an effort to cut government across the board, but as a way to refashion and reformat government to make it more open to be the site of injection for new services from Silicon Valley, specifically Palantir and Musk's AI tools. So it's not about demolishing the government. It's about making the government more compatible, ready for the kind of products that Musk offers, and to make him then an indispensable part of the infrastructure. Already they're talking about commercial dominance in Musk's control of military communications infrastructure. When the politics of that person who is doing that is also consonant with the furthest right-wing parts of the European identitarian movement, then one starts to see why people would hold up signs talking about Nazis in the NASDAQ. It makes us all ask a question that even if those stocks should do well, even if those retail investors aren't holding the bag, as it were, by the end, let's say they keep profiting, and at the same time, Musk keeps filling his feed with questionings about whether or not racism should be recalibrated back to a kind of normal status quo ante, whether or not remigration is the right policy for Western Europe and the United States, and whether or not any piece of democratic policy that goes against his best interests is simply a matter of corruption and bugs in the mainframe. That's what we really should be worried about, the possibility of those things to live together, tech-driven prosperity and radical right-wing racist politics.
2: Professor Quinn Slobodian teaches international history at Boston University. His new book is Muskism, A Guide for the Perplexed. And we'll link to your Atlantic piece headlined Elon Musk's SpaceX Endgame. Coming up, President Trump booed by hometown basketball fans here in New York City at the Knicks-Spurs game. We'll speak to sports journalist Dave Zirin back in 20 seconds.

Songbird by Henry Furlan. This is Democracy Now!, democracynow.org. I'm Amy Goodman with Juan Gonzalez. The worlds of sports and politics collided here in New York on Monday night, just blocks from our studio, as President Trump attended Game 3 of the NBA Finals at Madison Square Garden. The San Antonio Spurs beat the New York Knicks. It was the Knicks' first loss since late April. Due to Trump's appearance, authorities shut down the area around the garden, and ticket holders were asked to arrive hours early and go through TSA-style security. Trump watched the game from a suite surrounded by bulletproof glass. During Avery Wilson's performance of the national anthem, many in the crowd booed when Trump was shown on the Jumbotron.

0: New York Times reports the New York crowd booed Trump more than they booed the Spurs when they took the floor. Trump was also loudly booed at watch parties in the city after the game. Trump downplayed the incident.
1: It was, I think, mostly cheers. It was loud and it was very enthusiastic.
0: To talk about this and more, we're joined by Dave Zirin, sports editor for The Nation magazine, host of the Edge of Sports podcast. His new article headline, Not Even Trump Can Ruin the Knicks Moment. Really? Can you talk about what happened last night?
2: Yeah, first and foremost, I was wrong. Donald Trump absolutely ruined the Knicks moment last night. I believe he is the reason why they lost. The game lasted about half an hour to 45 minutes longer than a usual game. It was an absolute slog. You mentioned the 2 to 3 hour wait to get in there. The TSA style screenings to get into the game. It definitely had an effect on things, especially because this was supposed to be a day about the Knicks. It was supposed to be a celebration of New York. And instead, it was about one authoritarian, malignant narcissist. I mean, it's actually not a good thing that there were more boos for Trump than the Spurs, because it shouldn't have been about Trump at all. We shouldn't even be talking about him right now. And I got to say something about the boos, because I was at a watch party in Brooklyn. The boos were cacophonous at a bar called Chilo's in Bed-Stuy.
0: Which you just took over.
2: Which I just took over. We're turning it into a place for the people, a dive bar for the people. And we had an amazing event. The boos were out into the streets, and we weren't the only bar where you could hear it. You could choose where to hear the boos. And to me, that was important, because it was a reminder that New York City's relationship to Donald Trump isn't just about contemporary politics or the last three election cycles. It's about a 50-year abusive relationship that this city has had with this man, from his refusal to rent to people of color in the 70s, to him whipping up racist violence due to the Central Park exonerated 5 case, to his desire to quote-unquote develop our parks with his tacky buildings. This city does not like this man, and we've been warning the country about him for, frankly, decades. And maybe last night was the most powerful audio and visual representation of that relationship.
3: The players who are on the court felt about this, especially we know, for instance, Josh Hart back in 2020, one of the key figures on the Knicks, tweeted back before the November election, "Yes, sir, get Trump's dumb expletive out of the White House." How do you think they felt about what was going on?
2: Well, I think for the Knicks, and I know this a little bit from trying to talk to people on the team, there was a bit of a resentment, because this was supposed to be a night about them, about their hard work. They're coming in off a near record 13-game winning streak in the playoffs. It's been the equivalent for the city of going to 13 movies and having them all be awesome. And it created a great vibe. And you walk in the city, it's orange and black everywhere. I'm sorry, orange and blue everywhere, the royal blue wherever you see. And it was supposed to be the beautiful culmination, was the first home game in an NBA Finals for the Knicks since 1999. And their chance to go up 3-0, which would effectively have ensured them the championship for the first time in 53 years, longer than I've been on this earth. And this is the team of my youth. This is the team of my heart. So to see it become about Donald Trump was certainly upsetting for fans, not just the people in the well-heeled tens of thousands of dollars seats in the stadium, but the watch parties, the bars, everybody who's put their heart and soul into this team were basically slapped in the face by Donald Trump.
3: And of course, for a person who claims to be a big Knicks fan, there was that photo spread on X of Trump asleep in his box in the middle of the game. So he obviously wasn't paying too close attention. But I wanted to ask you about also another issue of the Trump administration, which is the World Cup. The treatment of the Trump administration to some of the participants in the World Cup, the exclusion of the Iranian team forced to fly in and fly out of the country from Mexico when they're going to be playing games on the same day, and also the recent exclusion of a referee chosen by FIFA from Somalia who was denied entry into the United States.
2: Yeah, I'll just say I've been covering the World Cup in person and at times when it's been in authoritarian countries remotely. And this is the first World Cup that I would ever describe as joyless. It's always been a celebration, a party, no matter what country that has hosted it, whether a liberal democracy or an authoritarian regime. But this is the first time that travel warnings are being issued to fans coming here. Even warnings are being issued to people who live in the United States by immigration groups because of the threats of ICE being at the stadiums. There's a joylessness. It's supposed to be the party that unites the world. And like the Knicks game last night, this looks to be something that Trump is using his reverse Midas touch to ruin.
0: And one more question on what happened last night. Mm-hmm. That image of President Trump in Dolan's box,
2: James Dolan.
0: And for a global audience who doesn't know about the significance of the man who owns both Madison Square Garden and the Knicks.
2: Yeah, James Dolan is someone who made his money the old-fashioned way. He inherited it. That's one of his commonalities with Donald Trump. They have a very close relationship going back decades. Dolan and his son were both married at Mar-a-Lago. Dolan has given Trump untold amounts of money for his political campaigns. Dolan wants to lead a push to rename Penn Station, over which he has a lot of influence because of the presence of Madison Square Garden there. He wants to rename Penn Station after Donald Trump. They have had meetings about that. But that's not all they share. They share accusations of sexual assault and sexual battery and having unsafe work environments for women. That's something Dolan has paid a price for. Racism allegations, of course, plague both men, although calling them allegations for Donald Trump is a stretch, to say the least. And as I said, both children of wealth. So they have a tremendous amount of commonalities, but basically they're the commonality that exists when you have, I don't know how else to put it, but two rich jerks who are born on third base and act like they hit a triple.
0: And Dolan developing Madison Square Garden, the deals that have to be made, and this is with Trump?
2: This is with Trump. The idea is to move Madison Square Garden to be actually on top of Penn Station and to rename Penn Station after Donald Trump. That's the big plan. They have had meetings about this. This is not rumor. This is what Trump wants. People coming into Trump Station, and that's the authoritarian playbook if there ever was one. He needs to name as many things as possible after him now, because after he leaves, like with the Trump Kennedy Center, people are going to want to take those names down.
0: Well, I want to thank you, Dave Zirin, sports editor for The Nation magazine, host of the Edge of Sports podcast. His new article is headlined, "Not Even Trump Can Ruin the Next Moment," though he's reconsidered that.
2: Recanting.
0: And you're doing a live podcast tonight at Shiloh's, your new bar in Brooklyn.
2: The Bed-Stuy neighborhood of Brooklyn. I'm doing a great event with 11-year NBA veteran Etan Thomas, where we're going to talk about all things sports and politics. So come out to Shiloh's if you want to have a good old time.
0: So Dave Zirin, who has now really nearly relocated to to New York, though he's in Washington as well. And we're going to be looking more at the World Cup in the coming days here on Democracy Now! That does it for the show. After tomorrow's show, I'm headed to Sheffield to the film festival in England. We'll be broadcasting from Sheffield Live, that broadcasts Democracy Now! Every day and has done so for years. And then we'll be at the Ireland Docks, Docks Ireland, the first film to show there. That's in Belfast. Then we'll be in Vermont on the weekend of Juneteenth, on June 18th in Burlington, and then we'll be in Brattleboro at the Latchis and in St. Johnsbury at Catamount Arts Center. Check our website at democracynow.org. I'm Amy Goodman with Juan Gonzalez for another edition of Democracy Now!
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0: Coming up next on the BBC World Service, it's Outlook with me, Mubeen Azhar. Fatima Bhutto was struggling with grief, panic attacks and sleepless nights when she met a man who promised to help.
1: The man said he could see what ailed me, what made me suffer. And he said that he knew a way to get me free from pain forever. And that was incredibly seductive as an offer.
0: Before long, Fatima felt that aspects of her life and her sense of self were being eroded.
1: It was a controlling relationship. It was coercive. And there was an incredible amount of gaslighting. You think you have misunderstood something. You think you've gotten something wrong all the time. It's an eroding of boundaries. It's a testing of limits. And you lose a kind of footing with reality.
0: A story of control, loss and love from one of Pakistan's most famous political dynasties. After the news.
2: BBC News with Govinda Gill. President Trump has just said that Iran shot down a US Apache helicopter patrolling the Strait of Hormuz late on Monday, and the US needs to respond to the attack. He didn't say what form the US response would take. Steve Jackson reports.
3: In a post on his Truth Social platform, Mr. Trump described the helicopter as highly sophisticated. He said the two pilots had been rescued and were safe and uninjured. It's unclear what the president means by the US needing to respond to the attack, but this clearly raises the stakes in the standoff between Iran and the US. On Monday, Mr. Trump demanded that Israel and Iran stop firing at each other and return to a ceasefire after renewed clashes. Since the US and Israel launched their attack on Iran in February, the country has prevented large volumes of shipping from passing through the Strait of Hormuz, driving up global prices of oil, gas and other products.
2: Medical sources in Afghanistan say a woman and a child have been killed in a crackdown by Taliban forces on a protest against the detention of dozens of women for breaking strict religious dress codes. The Taliban authorities have denied anyone was killed in the incident in Herat. Kerry Davies reports from Islamabad.
4: Over the weekend, there were reports that local Taliban government officials in Herat had begun to arrest women they considered to be improperly wearing the hijab by showing their faces. The UN has cited reports that around 30 women were detained. The Taliban government have imposed many restrictions on women since they took power, including strict dress codes. Women must be completely covered when they leave home. Protests against the Taliban are increasingly rare, but a group of men and women took to the streets in Herat to protest.
2: A protester has been shot dead in central Kenya during demonstrations against an Ebola quarantine centre being built by the United States there. Reporters say they heard gunshots and then saw a man with a head wound lying motionless on the ground. Scientists led by the University of Glasgow say the asteroid that hit Earth and wiped out the dinosaurs took 8 million years to cool down. It's thought this created the right circumstances for life as we know it to be created. Phoebe Hobson reports.
5: When the Sixchuclub asteroid collided with Earth 66 million years ago in the Gulf of Mexico, it caused climate chaos, wiping out most species on the planet. All the dinosaurs except the ancestors of birds became extinct, and global temperatures plummeted. What we would now consider a nuclear winter lasted for around 15 years. In this new study, scientists say the impact was big enough to cause deformation at least 35 kilometres under the surface of the Earth. Despite the devastation, the slow cooling down of the asteroid over 8 million years caused hydrothermal conditions well suited to sustaining microbial life and shielded it from extreme cold temperatures.
2: World News from the BBC. France says it will ban Israel's finance minister, Bezalel Smotrich, from entering the country. Paris says it took the decision because the far-right politician has been actively promoting the annexation of Palestinian territories. Israel condemned the move, warning it would fuel anti-Semitism. Together with Britain, Norway, Canada, New Zealand and Australia, France is also imposing sanctions on six entities and one individual accused of enabling settler violence against Palestinian civilians. French politicians have held a minute silence for an 11-year-old girl whose death has sparked outrage across the country. Léonard's body was found last week, days after she had gone missing. It then emerged the main suspect in the case had been reported to the police several times for the sexual abuse of young girls. Despite this, Jérôme Barella had never been questioned. Yael Braun-Pivet is the president of the French National Assembly.
6: Protégé. Tel est le devoir premier de la République.
7: Protection is the primary duty of the Republic. Yet, my dear colleagues, in recent days the Republic has cruelly and collectively failed in this duty. It has not been able to protect those who should have been protected. The tragic death of 11-year-old Liana has shaken and wounded the nation.
2: Some influential Russian social media channels are reporting that the person killed in a car bombing near Moscow on Tuesday morning was a Russian general. The identity of the victim has not been officially given. Six Georgian nationals have gone on trial in France for the theft of rare editions of Russian literary classics, including works by Alexander Pushkin. Organised crime networks are suspected to be behind the thefts, which have targeted libraries across Europe. Investigators say the suspects went to libraries to consult the valuable works, photographed and measured them, and later returned to replace them.
0: Hello and welcome to Outlook from the BBC World Service, bringing you life's oddities, rarities and handbrake turns through the remarkable lives of our guests. I'm Mubeen Azhar. For most people, writing a memoir marks the end of a story. It's a time to recount the past and make sense of the messy threads that make up a life. But for Fatima Bhutto, her 2010 memoir, Songs of Blood and Sword, would kick off a chain of events so unexpected, it would need a book of its own.
1: Songs of Blood and Sword, it's a book that I wrote about my father, Murtaza's life and his assassination. And, of course, I was writing about my father, but I was also writing about his killing because I felt I was not going to get justice in Pakistan and I had to find other ways of feeling like some kind of justice had been preserved. And in this case, it was a justice of memory, of keeping a record of what had happened.
0: As a descendant of Pakistan's most famous political dynasty, her family has often been surrounded by turbulence and trauma. Fatima's grandfather and former Prime Minister Zulfikar Ali Bhutto was hanged in 1979. Her uncle, Shahnawaz, was found dead, allegedly poisoned, in 1985. Her aunt, Benazir Bhutto, was assassinated at a rally in 2007. And in 1996, when Fatima was just 14, her beloved father, Murtaza, was shot in an encounter with police. By 2010, she felt ready to talk about his story in public.
1: It was very important for me to do, but it was also very painful to do. I hadn't really allowed myself really any reckoning with that pain. And so the book came out and, of course, I don't get my father back. I don't get some feeling of resolving anything. And instead, I'm living the worst day of my life over and over and over again in conversations, podcasts, talks, interviews. And it really took a toll on me and it made me really awfully sensitive, I have to say, because I had people questioning me about my father's murder and forgetting really that I'm his daughter, I'm not his assassin. And I had to get through those encounters calmly, but I would go back to my hotel room or, you know, wherever I was staying on the book tour and just collapse. And one day I just lost my voice. I just woke up, I had no voice. I thought, oh my God, how am I going to do this next event? Weirdly, I was always able to do the event, but the moment I had finished, I would be, you know, in agony. I would just have this feeling of my throat closing up. And now we know about how the body keeps the score and how trauma can manifest in different ways. But you know, at the time, I was 27 years old. I had no clue what was going on. And it didn't really occur to me that it was connected till later.
0: Till later on. It sounds like you were running on the adrenaline, or what some people might call running on fumes for these actual events, but then crashing regularly.
1: And you really do, as you said, you kind of crash when you're not doing it. So it becomes, at least for me, it became a loop where I had to do it, but doing it was hurting me.
0: Within that context, after you lost your voice, you continued traveling and you met someone that you refer to in your latest book as the man. Tell me about meeting him. And why do you refer to him as this fairly anonymized term, the man?
1: I call him the man because it's not really his story. It's my story. The man came into my life at a time when I was quite broken down. You know, I'd lost my voice. I was faced with this understanding that I hadn't got any kind of justice, or at least it wasn't a tangible kind of justice. And I didn't know how to process that. And so he came into my life at a time when I was vulnerable. And I've suffered with anxiety all my life. I've had very bad periods of panic attacks. And the man said he could fix all that. The man said he could see what ailed me, what made me suffer. And he said that he knew a way out of it. He knew a way to get me free from pain forever. And that was incredibly seductive and attractive, of course, as an offer. But the man pulled me into a relationship that caused me a different kind of pain. It was a controlling relationship. It was coercive. And it was, you know, quite toxic. And anyone who's been in a controlling and emotionally abusive relationship will tell you that there's a sort of pattern at how they do it. There is a kind of grooming in a way. And I didn't realize that, obviously, at the time, because I wanted so much to be free of suffering. Mm. And the man seemed to know how to do it. And he did for a while. I mean, to give him credit where it's due, he really did help me with my anxiety. He really did help me process a lot of my grief. But he put a sort of different spell over me and caused me a different kind of a wound at the end of it all.
0: Fatima met the man in 2011, and their story would unfold over the next decade. She describes it as a coercive relationship, the kind of abuse that doesn't rely on physical violence, but instead the slow and subtle erosion of a person's confidence and sense of self. Autonomy is handed over bit by bit.
1: It was not a question of if he could fix my suffering. It was just if I would let him. And to let him, I had to believe him. I had to just accept what he said and follow along, you know, with his train of thought. Of course, that didn't strike me as dangerous at the time, because I was so entranced by the idea of being fixed from grief. And I had a horrible darkness that never seemed to leave me. You know, I would be in my room for days, in a dark room for days. I couldn't eat, I couldn't sleep. I had stomach aches, debilitating stomach aches, the anxiety, the panic attacks. And the man just said, oh, it's so simple to fix. It's so simple. I can't believe you haven't seen how to do it. And I tried everything, meanwhile. I had done, you know, acupuncture, therapy, meditation, yoga. I went vegetarian. I took antidepressants. You name it. And I had tried it. So this offer of being able to just change my perspective and be cured was really, really too tempting to resist.
0: It sounds like he identified a need. Once he'd identified that need, I want to understand how the relationship progressed, because of course there can be, and there often is, an alignment of values. There's the telling of friends. There's the introduction of family. There are these patterns. Did that stuff happen in this relationship?
1: No, in fact, very much the opposite. And it was an unconventional relationship in the sense that we didn't live in the same city. We didn't, you know, we had very much our own lives. I traveled a lot for my work, either for writing, reporting, or on book tour. So initially it suited me just fine. And I've grown up in an environment where one has to be guarded and one has to be cautious about information, and especially, you know, personal information and details. So it didn't initially strike me as strange that this would be a relationship quite close to the outside world. But after time passed and, you know, it would have been normal to share the relationship, to bring it to a wider community of family and friends, the man didn't really want to. And I wanted very much to be a mother. I wanted very much to have a family of my own. And he didn't want that either. But I think, again, in a coercive relationship, once certain decisions have been taken or forced upon one of the parties involved, you lose a kind of ability to assert yourself later on. There was an incredible amount of gaslighting. And gaslighting is so pernicious. I know it's a word that gets bandied around these days, but it's especially dangerous because it really damages your view of reality. If someone lies to you, the onus is on them to maintain the lie and to keep you from discovering the truth. But if someone is gaslighting you, the onus is on you because you think you have misunderstood something, you think you've gotten something wrong all the time, and you lose a kind of footing with reality. Mm. So, you know, we're talking about this now, some years away from it, and I can hear myself saying this and think, God, how did I put up with this? But that's how.
0: I want to talk about, and I want to ask about one specific incident. Can we talk about what happened at the electronics store?
1: Yeah, I will say this before recounting that incident. Two things in the discourse that women are taught kind of globally, I think, really blindsided me to a lot of this. The first is that abusive relationships are physical, and that the warning comes with a loud incident or a drama or pain or... But actually, I don't think it does. I think it begins very quietly. I think it's an eroding of boundaries. It's a testing of limits. And I think that process is silent. And the second is that I had this idea that strong women, independent women, don't find themselves in coercive or abusive or emotionally damaging relationships. I just thought it doesn't happen to women like that. And I very much thought of myself as a strong woman. And what happened in the electronics shop was the man and I had gone out, ostensibly to go have a meal somewhere. And one of the things he used to do would be to delay the arriving at the meal. And I would get very hungry and I would get dizzy or I would start to get sort of hangry. But he would stop and he would look at stores and he would want to go to the post office or just do random little things. And so that day, as we were late already to a meal, he decided he wanted to stop into an electronic shop. But he wasn't in the market for electronics. He just thought this would be a great moment to really understand how electronics work. And so we go in and he finds the one salesman that's there, a young Egyptian man, and he starts asking him very detailed questions, you know, why this machine versus that machine, what decibel, you know, long, long, long questions. And I was getting sort of increasingly more irritated as this went on. And at one point, the Egyptian man said to the man, you know, if you and your wife would like to, you know, try something with the other. And the man said, oh, no. She's not my wife. And the Egyptian salesman, I think out of politeness and also just being a little unsure, kind of tried to backtrack and say, oh, I'm sorry, your partner, you know. And he said, no, she's not my partner. No, you like her, you ask her out. And it was a totally degrading and humiliating moment. I grew up in the Middle East and I understand some Arabic. And the Egyptian man looked at me and he said, is he being serious in Arabic? And I said, no, he's being horrible. And again, found himself in this awkward situation. And he said to me, oh my God, I would never talk to you like that. You know, I can't imagine anyone talking to anyone like that. And the man didn't think he'd done anything wrong. He finished. He said, thank you very much to the salesman and sauntered off, ready to go for a meal.
0: It just sounds absolutely horrible. And the word you used is degrading. I'm really interested in your mindset at this time and the erosion of your confidence that you speak about. Why were you still holding on?
1: Yeah, it's a really good question. As I said earlier, that specific way in which coercion or narcissistic abuse is practiced is really to damage your boundaries, to erode your sense of reality. There is a lot of gaslighting, and it really does put you off kilter. It really does put you in a position where you think, am I overreacting? Like, did I do something wrong? And one of the things the man did very early on, I remember, is, you know, because I would travel and I was always on the go, we would chat on the phone and video chat. And we were talking to each other once and he just stopped speaking. And obviously the video's on, so I can see he's moving. I can see it's not frozen. I can see my Wi-Fi works, you know. And he just stopped speaking. And I thought, okay, maybe it's his Wi-Fi. Maybe it's, you know, I thought a couple things. And then I thought, okay, well, I have no idea why someone in the middle of a call stops speaking. It's not like we had an argument. And he was testing to see how long I would stay until I put down the phone. And when I put down the phone, I was called back. And he was very upset and said, oh, did you have something better to do than talk to me? Did you have somewhere to go? And that is a totally insane way to behave. But when you're beginning to get to know someone and that person has presented themselves to you as not just confident, but wise, that has answers to all of the things that have traumatized you in your life, your panic, your anxiety, your grief, you start to think they know something. And so the idea that I could be, that I might be wrong and he might be right was kind of inbuilt into the structure. So why did I stay? There's that. There's also because he gave me many reasons for his bad behavior, which I think controlling people do. And I cared for him. I loved him. And I thought, like many women before me, that I could fix him. I can undo that for him. And also, really, I wanted a family, and I wanted so much to be a mother. And of course, he didn't tell me, you know, I don't want that. But would layer promises without committing anything. And so again, I thought, oh, okay, I also need this person. He's helped me. He's helped me manage so many of my own problems. I can forgive him this small transgression.
0: If we zoom out for a second, of course, you are from Pakistan's probably most prolific and most well-known political dynasty. And with that comes the experience of violence, the experience of losing family members, just terrible, terrible things that are part of Pakistani history. Do you think he identified that in you?
1: Oh, totally. Totally. I think he understood very much the nature of my anxiety. And he knew exactly what button to press to just terrorize me, really. You know, having lost not one, but many family members to violence, to assassination, the idea of needing to know where people I love are is something that's, you know, kind of always affected me. And if the man was unhappy with my disagreeing with something, or he didn't like that I answered back, he would just vanish. He would just vanish. And for a normal person, maybe someone vanishing is grounds to get angry or grounds to think, wow, what a childish person. But for me, of course, someone vanishing means something terrible's happened to them. Something terrible's happened to them and I can't get to them. So it would absolutely crash me. And he knew that.
0: It sounds like a kind of psychological warfare that you were experiencing. I would like to go back and speak about your own experience of family when you were growing up. Your father himself was a prominent parliamentarian. You must have been hyper aware that your father was in danger.
1: Well, one of the things that my father never did is he never hid the truth from me. And he spoke pretty openly about the chance that he also would be killed. I just had hoped that it would be much, much later in life. My father and mother divorced when I was very young, but I was incredibly attached to my father, always. And I totally adored my father. I know children often think they had the best parent in the world, but I really think I had the best parent in the world. And my father raised me in an atmosphere of total uncertainty and unpredictability. I was born after my grandfather, Zulfikar Ali Bhutto, had been assassinated. When I was 3 years old, my uncle had been killed. My father and his brother had been in exile. My aunt and my grandmother were under house arrest in Pakistan. So I was born into a very unstable, turbulent moment in not just my family's life, but in my country's life. And my father somehow raised me not to be afraid, not to be scared, to look for wonder everywhere, to be grateful, to be kind. You know, he made it somehow not just bearable, but he made it fun. He gave me a lot of security and love. I felt safe with my father. And so losing him, of course, was a terrible blow for me, as it would be for anyone losing a parent. But he was really my entire world.
0: Can you tell me your memories of the day that he was assassinated?
1: I knew the risks of what my father was doing. And in the days before he was killed, something changed. It started to feel like something was closing in around us. The government had started to put armored vehicles around our house. And one day there was one, the next day there was two, the third day there were four. So it was clear something was happening. And my father thought they might try to arrest him, and he'd packed a bag, and I knew that he was going to a public meeting, and I normally hated those kind of things as a kid because it was very boring and long. But that day I asked him if I could go with him, and he said, no, you can't come. It's dangerous, you can't come. And then he left, and this is, you know, again, the days before cell phones, and we were waiting for him. It was getting later and later and later, and we had no sign of him. And what we didn't know is that the Karachi police had started to close the roads in front of our house. They'd shut the streetlights, and they'd put 70 to 100, we don't know the full number, of police on the scene. And some were in the trees in sniper positions. And when my father's car entered the street, they let it pass and closed the road. And my father was with several of his companions, his comrades, and they held up the car. My father got out of the car to ask what the problem was. He was identified, and a signal was given to fire. We were inside the house, and it was, I mean, literally in front of our house, so we heard everything. And as I said, I was 14, my brother Zulfikar was 6. I was in our parents' bedroom with him, and I held him until the firing stopped. And when we tried to leave the gate to see what had happened and the police stopped us, they said, you can't come outside. And it was only about an hour later that we understood what had happened.
0: That day and what happened on a street in Karachi would eventually become the heart of the book that would lead Fatima to the man. Join us for part two to hear how Fatima would break free and the crucial role played by a small but mighty dog called Coco. We're back in just a moment.
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0: In part two of Outlook, Fatima Bhutto is in the grip of a coercive relationship when a cheeky little dog called Coco shows her a different way of being.
1: She was my companion in this world of secrets and loneliness and isolation. And she taught me so much about love, really. And, you know, we make a choice whether to be cruel or not. The man made a choice to be cruel to me.
0: How Fatima broke free. That's after the BBC World Service News.
2: BBC News with Govinda Gill. President Trump has accused Iran of shooting down a US Apache helicopter patrolling the Strait of Hormuz, whose two pilots have been rescued uninjured. Mr. Trump says the US, out of necessity, has to respond to the attack. A woman and child are said to have been killed in western Afghanistan as Taliban forces crack down on a protest against the detention of dozens of women for breaking strict Islamic dress codes. Security forces reportedly opened fire to disperse the demonstration. France says it will bar Israel's far-right finance minister Bezalel Smotrich for actively promoting the annexation of Palestinian territories. Sanctions against Israeli settler networks are being imposed by countries including Britain, Canada and Australia. A UN report says Palestinian civilians in Gaza and the West Bank are suffering severe violence from all sides. It says Palestinians are under assault from Israeli forces, settlers and from Hamas. A protester has been shot dead in central Kenya during violent demonstrations against an Ebola quarantine centre being built by the US. The controversial facility is intended to be a possible treatment centre for Americans. Several Russian social media channels are reporting that the person killed in a car bombing near Moscow on Tuesday was a Russian general. There was a similar killing last year in the same suburb. The EU's ordered the tech giant Meta to give rival artificial intelligence chatbots access to its WhatsApp platform. Meta has 5 working days to implement the order or face hefty fines. A new study has revealed the asteroid that hit the Earth, wiping out dinosaurs, took 8 million years to cool down. It's thought the gradual cooling created the right circumstances for life as we know it. BBC News.
0: Welcome back to Outlook from the BBC World Service with me, Mubeen Azhar. We've been in conversation with Fatima Bhutto from Pakistan's most well-known political dynasty. She told me about falling under the spell of someone she refers to as the man. She describes it as a coercive relationship. They met in 2011 when Fatima was particularly vulnerable. She'd written a book about her father Murtaza's murder in 1996, and talking about it day in and day out had reawakened her grief in a profound way.
1: I was really, really, really, really damaged for a very, very long time. I was very angry. I was totally broken by grief. I was totally heartbroken. My father was killed when I was 14. I'm going to be 44 this year. And I can't not cry when I think about him. I can't. You know, it never goes away, really. It changes shape just as you do. You know, it ages with you. But it never goes away.
0: Do you think the fact that you had dealt with this trauma at such an early age, did it allow you or create the circumstances in which you tolerated these behaviors from the man?
1: I mean, yes and no. I think what it had done is, in order to get through it, I had built a really toxic self-esteem that was based on my ability to get through anything. I thought, if I could survive this, then I can survive anything. So I took difficult things as a challenge. It wouldn't have occurred to me to see something as difficult and think, you know what, I don't think that's worth the pain. I would have just thought, okay, yeah, I can do that. So in that way, yes. In another way, no, because my father to me, I mean, was so loving and so kind and so adoring that the man's coldness and cruelty was truly alien to me. But he had kind of understood that I was carrying around this terrible, terrible

0: And he said, you just don't understand. You don't have the insight, and I'm going to give it to you. And I can give you this insight, and you can change how you feel.
1: It sounds a bit like someone that was leading a cult, you know, talking about things like just be in control of your mind and feel things and don't feel things if you don't want to feel them.
0: Yeah, of course, of course. I mean, I did sometimes say to him that he was like a cult leader, and he was awfully flattered by that. You know, there was a great review of the book that said he presented more red flags than the North Korean military parades. So I noted them. I just didn't act on these red flags. But he could do this kind of sorcery, right?
1: What happens when that clashes with the practicalities of things like wanting a family and the practicalities of that?
0: He would say, well, you know, there's a right time for everything. And, you know, this is too soon to talk about this, don't you? Which, of course, is, again, a bit of gaslighting because you think, is it? Is 3 years too soon to talk about this with someone? And he would say, let's talk about it next year. Let's talk about it in the summer. Let's talk about it in... And he would do also very manipulative things. So while he was not saying yes, he would have conversations with me about raising children. So he would say, you know, I think you'd be a wonderful mother because you share my values and you're the only person I've ever wanted to have a child with. So that would keep me going while I was put off from discussing it. Or he would say things to me like, well, how do you even know you can have kids? Have you checked? Maybe you're infertile. And again, because of this sort of toxic self-esteem of mine, I thought, okay, I'll call your bluff. I'll go and check. And I would go to a doctor and I would check. The doctor would tell me, yes, absolutely, you're fine, you can. And I'd go back to him. And then he would say, well, okay, if you can't have children, then why are you bothering me? Don't rush me. Then as the years went on and I would get increasingly upset, he would say things like, well, if you're so concerned, why don't you go freeze your eggs? And I did. I went again to call his bluff. And of course, after I'd done it, he'd said, okay, well, now you can relax for a couple of years because you have this sort of insurance. He just was very manipulative, is the truth. And at the time, it caused me so much unhappiness because I wanted so much to be a mother. But actually, I think I was being saved, you know?
1: Because you would have been trapped if you had.
0: Totally. At one point being so really hurt and sad and feeling like I have whittled away my life for this person. It was kind of like a light bulb went off. And I thought to myself, oh, wait, what if God is saving me from having a child with this absolutely cruel person?
1: And is that what you believe?
0: Yeah, actually. Yeah, I do now. I do now. I do think that.
1: At the same time that you had these ideas of starting a family, I know that you poured yourself in many ways into looking after animals. In particular, Coco. Tell me about Coco.
0: Yeah, well, Coco is a Jack Russell, a 12-year-old Jack Russell. And I had gotten her as a gift for my brother. But in the day and a half that it took me to fly her from London to Karachi, I just fell in love with her. And I thought, forget it, my brother can find himself another dog.
1: So Coco became yours.
0: Coco was mine. And Coco is, to me, she is like a perfectly obedient, wonderful thing. But she's incredibly badly behaved with anyone else. She absolutely detests other dogs. She hates other people. She'll warm up to you after 7 or 8 years, maybe, if you're lucky. But I am like her only friend. She's very barky.
1: I would describe those dogs as yappers. Is that fair?
0: Oh, she's a big yapper. Yeah, yeah. And she's really quite naughty. But to me, she's this little darling angel. And she's a sort of shadow of mine. I mean, even right now, if I take Coco for a walk, I can take her off lead because I know she won't do anything without asking me first.
1: You speak about her in such a maternal way.
0: Yeah. Yeah, well, she is, you know, she really is. I've always loved animals. I've always loved dogs. But Coco came into my life when I was so torn apart by not being a mother. And I

0: I don't know whether I did it consciously or not, but at some point it did occur to me that, you know, she's my charge. I have to protect her. I have to take care of her. I have to make her happy. And she was my companion in this world of secrets and loneliness and isolation. And she taught me so much about tenderness and about care and about love, really. And the whole time that this thing with the man was going on in the background, there was Coco, who taught me that love is redemptive, that love is forgiving, that love is dignified, and that it is not cruel. The man made a choice to be cruel to me, and choosing not to is an active practice, I think. And Coco taught me that. I mean, animals taught me that, really.
1: What did Coco's pregnancy teach you?
0: Well, just before lockdown, the vet told us that Coco was pregnant, and the man really wanted puppies, and he really wanted a puppy from Coco. And even though I'd said, no, I think you should adopt a dog or whatever, he said, no, I want one of Coco's puppies. And again, it was probably a little bit of a weird psychological warfare trick of his to, like, make the dog have a baby and busy me with looking after dogs or something. But I thought, okay, I'll try. And lockdown happens. The vets won't see us. I'd never been through a dog's pregnancy before. But I felt something wasn't right. And when she went into labor, something was wrong. Something did go wrong. And basically, I had to help Coco birth her pup. It was just one, and it was a very deformed pup. I mean, it was dead, you know. And everyone told me, well, don't worry. Animals are not like us. They don't feel like we feel. Coco will be fine. But Coco was grieving. She literally trembled for a week. She wouldn't eat unless it was something I was eating. And then eventually she started to treat me a bit like her baby. She started to sleep on my hand, to clean my hand. And, you know, again, the vet said to me, for God's sake, take your hand away, because she thinks, like, her hormones are telling her she's a mother. And if you give her your hand, she's going to think she has a baby, and you need to stop doing that. And to me, it sounded so human. It sounded so understandable. It really, really moved me. It really moved me.
1: Of course. It sounds like you were nurturing her and she was nurturing you in many ways. Eventually, Coco did have puppies of her own, didn't she?
0: Yeah, I'd resolved to have her spayed. I just thought, I'm just not going through that again. It was so horrid. And of course, the day that we saw the vet about having her spayed, she met a dashing Jack Russell. And they were sort of dancing around each other. And I just thought, who am I to stand in the way of love? So to the other dog's owner, I said, listen, if they have puppies, will you have one? And he said yes. And as it turned out, she did get pregnant. And this time was totally different than the last. Like, she put on weight. She was so fat, she couldn't jump onto the chair, which is, you know, all Jack Russells are jumpers. And she has a beautiful litter of puppies. And for me, it's really where the Wolf kind of was born, this idea of writing this memoir, because it was a wonderful experience. I mean, I acted as though I had the puppies, you know. I was so self-involved with, I wouldn't go outside. I would sleep next to them. I slept on the floor for like a month and a half. And Coco was a lovely mother for someone who really doesn't like other dogs. For those 3 months, she was really, really wonderful with them. But it really did bring me out of my own delusions as well. It did make me think, what am I doing with this jerk, you know?
1: So did it alter your mindset in terms of how you were dealing with the man?
0: Yeah. It made me really angry. It really shook free a lot of the gaslighting and a lot of the uncertainty and a lot of the manipulation. And I was mad. It made me mad. And I kind of remembered, like, who I was, you know. And I guess I saw through his cheap tricks. So I remember him saying, like, oh, wonderful, puppies, what a great experience. It's like having a baby. And I just thought, don't even try. So it did. I mean, it took me a while to get out from that point, but it totally turned things on its head.
1: How did you eventually move away from that relationship? Because you ended it, right?
0: Yes, I ended it. It wasn't really one thing. It was an accumulation of a lot of things. His cruelty became very transparent. I just lost respect for him. And the more I lost respect for him, the crueler he was. And I mean, it's crazy even to say I lost respect. I shouldn't have had any. But what little I had left, you know, all my sort of forgiving and believing his excuses and all that just kind of went away. And I saw him more clearly. And he was intolerable. And I just thought, I'm not doing it.
1: And you left.
0: Yeah. And I thought I would feel miserable and sad and all that. And I would really be broken down by the end of the relationship. But the opposite happened. Like the total opposite happened. I felt really good. I felt great. I wasn't crying all the time. I wasn't depressed all the time. I didn't have to look at my phone 7,000 times if I was out with friends, just not to miss a message, you know, from this controlling person. And I thought, oh my God, it was like coming out of a dark room. And, you know, the spell was broken.
1: Everything you've told me up until this point tells me very clearly that he had control. All of a sudden, if you're saying, well, this is not happening anymore, the spell has been broken, in your words, that is a loss of control for him. How did he respond?
0: He tried. He came back with promises of children and, you know, settling down and let's get married and all this stuff. I'll do everything you want. You think I was cruel? Yes, you're right. I was horrible. I understand it now. I'll be so nice and forgiving now. And he really, you know, I didn't believe him. But, you know, there was a part of my head that thought, oh, well, this is what you wanted to hear. Like, maybe give him one chance to see. But, you know, they do everything to get you back. And really, you just kind of go no contact. That's the only thing you can do because you can't give them anything to feed on. And that's really what happened. I just didn't want anything to do with him.
1: The end of this story could have been you and Coco and Coco's puppies and your work and your great life, all of those things. But I know there has been additional love as well, hasn't there?
0: Yeah. One of the things I did is I thought to myself, you know, I lost so much time on this. And I really resolved to understand how it happened, to understand why I made the choices I did so that I would never repeat them again. And that was really important for me, I have to say. And I was going on with life and I was insisting that I was going to adopt a fourth dog and maybe I wouldn't have kids, maybe I wouldn't have the life I wanted. And I met Graham. I met my husband totally by chance. I was in fact telling my best friend exactly how I was going to adopt this fourth dog when I met him. He luckily didn't hear us. And he's just a really lovely man and is very sweet and had to kind of teach me how love works because I had, I guess, the wool pulled over my eyes for so long. I kind of had to relearn. But we got married in Karachi and we have two sons. We have Coco and her two sons as well. So we have three dogs. Soon to have a fourth, as I keep promising him. I really think there's something celestial, something holy, something divine about dogs because they have this endless capacity to love us at our most distant, our most ungiving, our cruelest, our saddest. And they love, it's a love that they give freely and with expectation of nothing in return. It's pure and it's full-hearted. And she taught me really again that cruelty is a choice. Tenderness is natural. It is natural to be kind, to be tender, to be giving to others around us. And yeah, I almost can't believe really that I am where I am, but I'm grateful every single second of every day for it.
1: My thanks to Fatima Bhutto for sharing her story of love, loss, and finding love once more. She's written all about it in her new memoir. It's called The Hour of the Wolf. Today's producers were Anna Lacey and Saskia Collette. I'm Mubin Azar, and Outlook will be back again tomorrow.
2: 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I work in the BBC archives, and I recently came across a remarkable interview with one of the greatest musicians of the 20th century. It was recorded in March 1978, when Mstislav Rostropovich, a legendary cellist, was stripped of his Soviet citizenship for engaging in unpatriotic activity.
3: 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You know, we only try help for our arts, for our music, for our literature, for our people, for our country.
2: Mstislav Rostropovich was born in 1927 to a musical family in Baku, Azerbaijan, which was then part of the Soviet Union. He was a child prodigy and quickly became a darling of the Soviet leadership, which cultivated the best Soviet artists in its competition with the West. Traditionally, composers had written the most exciting music for violin, but Rostropovich wouldn't stand for that. He was determined to elevate the cello to the level of the violin, and he convinced the world's leading musicians to compose works for him. In doing so, it's said that he shaped the history of the cello more than any other person. But he grew increasingly disillusioned with Soviet repression.
4: The Red Army, which just a few short weeks before had gone home, was back. The Czechs and the free world had not anticipated this. But the hammer and sickle had returned to pound and cut the Czechs' hopes of a liberal, self-governing communist way of life.
2: In 1968, Soviet-aligned Czechoslovakia experimented with political and economic liberalisation. In response, Soviet tanks rolled into Prague and crushed any resistance. Rostropovich was due to perform at the Proms in London the following night. In a twist of fate, he would be performing with the Soviet State Symphony Orchestra, playing a piece composed by the Czech Antonín Dvořák. As he played, tears streamed down his face. The performance is still remembered for its raw emotion, often interpreted as an apology. The following year, Rostropovich's privileged position in society began to crumble. The Soviet writer Alexander Solzhenitsyn had won international fame with his novel One Day in the Life of Ivan Denisovich, which lifted the lid on the horrors of Soviet labour camps. He was persecuted by the regime, leaving him destitute. But in 1969, Rostropovich and his wife, the renowned opera singer Galina Vishnevskaya, gave Solzhenitsyn a place to stay.
3: Government official people tell to Galina and to me, please take off Solzhenitsyn from your home. And we tell, no, we have not reason. That's we not speaking with Solzhenitsyn about politics. But Solzhenitsyn is a human being and our friend. For many things, for something, we possibly make different point of view. But that's human. That's why we immediately refuse this proposition.
2: Rostropovich wrote a letter to the Communist Party newspaper Pravda defending Solzhenitsyn and demanding that every man must have the right to think independently and express his opinion about what he knows. It was an incredibly bold move, and he was punished. Rostropovich was banned from playing outside the USSR, and performances at home reduced dramatically.
5: Before my house was open door, so many people coming, my guests, my friends, and always non-stop telephone. But already the last 2 years, I was near to alone in my home with my family, because all people, even my friends, worried make contact with me.
2: By 1974, with his career in tatters, Rostropovich applied to leave the USSR for 2 years. The Soviet leader, Leonid Brezhnev, granted his request. In May of that year, he began a new life abroad with his wife and two daughters, quickly establishing himself as one of the leading conductors and cellists in the West. But in March 1978, his world was turned upside down, as he told the BBC's Russian service days later.
6: In the evening, on the 15th, Galina Pavlovna and I were sitting watching television together and the news came on. And we heard about it on the news. At that moment, the phone rang. It was the National Symphony Orchestra calling me from Washington. In amazement, I walked over to the telephone and they said, "You know, we're watching the news on TV right now that they've stripped you of your Soviet citizenship." It was a tremendous shock for us. It was totally unexpected. No one had spoken to us. No one asked us anything. It just happened like that. They took the decision and drove us out.
2: In the days that followed his exile, the New York Times suggested it was probably driven by a hardening mood in Moscow towards the outside world and dissent.
6: I think they're doing it so that everyone will worry that it could happen to them too. You know, in 1936 and 1937, so I'm told, I'm too young to remember, but I read a lot about it, every family worried that at any moment they would come at night, arrest you and take you away. Every family felt it, regardless of whether they were guilty of any kind of anti-Soviet activity whatsoever.
2: In the late 1930s, the Soviet Union was in the midst of Joseph Stalin's Great Terror, when anyone the Soviet leader saw as a threat was purged. Millions were sent to the Gulag work camps, with around 750,000 executed.
6: I hope things don't get as bad as that now. I pray to God that such misfortune won't fall on my country again. But all the same, now they've taken away our citizenship, everyone can start to worry. Maybe they'll take mine away too. It's just a way to make people feel a kind of cowardice, to force them to tremble in the face of completely groundless, unjustified decisions.
2: Rostropovich and his wife were labeled ideological renegades by a Soviet government newspaper.
3: That's nobody understand this. Nobody in our country also nobody understand.
2: This is BBC's Ludovic Kennedy interviewing Rostropovich a few weeks after his citizenship was revoked.
7: Sir, let me ask you this. When you lived in Russia, how much private criticism was there of the Soviet government and all its repressive and restrictive measures?
3: All my friends criticize exactly like we criticize, but only different. We tell this openly, and our friends think about this, but not tell openly.
2: It seemed like one of the greatest musicians of his day would never see his homeland again. He enjoyed great success in Europe and North America, but he kept a watchful eye on news from the East. And eventually, the political climate changed. Mikhail Gorbachev's transformation of the Soviet bloc led to the fall of the Berlin Wall in 1989, and in sheer joy, Rostropovich played Bach cello suites beside the crumbling wall all night long. The videos were beamed around the world to millions. In February 1990, he made a triumphant return to Moscow as music director of the Washington National Symphony Orchestra. In 2002, he was interviewed again by the BBC about his life, and more specifically, his love for his instrument.
5: Our life not so easy. Cello, heavy instrument, and our travels, especially with aircraft, give to us many, many difficulties. That's why we suffer more than violin player or flute player. But because we suffer, we is beautiful.
2: Mstislav Rostropovich died in 2007. This edition of Witness History was presented by me, Joe Schultz, and produced by Ben Henderson.
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1: From NPR and WBUR Boston, I'm Indira Lakshmanan.
2: And I'm Scott Tong. This is Here and Now. Coming up, a flesh-eating cattle parasite has returned to America.
3: The New World screwworm is unique in that its larvae develop in the living tissue of a warm-blooded animal.
1: Also, Health Secretary Robert F. Kennedy Jr. is pushing Americans to get off antidepressants. A leading psychiatrist says that's only reasonable if alternatives like therapy are accessible.
4: Unfortunately, it's much easier to get a medication treatment for depression than it is to get psychotherapy.
2: And nearly 60% of American adults own a wearable device to track their health data. What is up with Oura rings and the Whoop straps? Coming up here and now.
1: The news is first.
5: Live from NPR News in Washington, I'm Lakshmi Singh. There are primary elections in four states today: Maine, Nevada, North Dakota, and South Carolina. In Maine, there has been a lot of attention on the Democratic primary for the U.S. Senate. For Maine Public Radio, Kevin Miller reports on Graham Platner's campaign.
6: Platner is widely expected to clinch the Democratic nomination to challenge Republican Senator Susan Collins this fall, despite multiple controversies surrounding his past. The Marine Corps veteran says he struggled with PTSD for years after four combat tours in Iraq and Afghanistan. But Platner's progressive populist campaign continues to resonate with Democratic voters like Glennon Friedman.
7: I believe that Graham Platner and his wife are working out their personal issues, and that the real scandals are that half the people living in Maine can't afford to live here.
6: Governor Janet Mills' name is still on the ballot, although she suspended her campaign weeks ago. For NPR News, I'm Kevin Miller.
5: NASA has lined up four more astronauts to help get humans safely back to the moon in the next 2 years. The men, three Americans and an Italian, are scheduled to launch next year into low Earth orbit to demonstrate rendezvous and docking capabilities, with test versions from one or both landing systems by rival contractors Blue Origin and SpaceX. NASA Administrator Jared Isaacman explains Artemis 3 builds on the success of Artemis 2's April flight and sets the stage for the next big mission expected in 2028.
8: We are returning to the moon. A grand adventure back to the lunar surface to build a moon base, and to do so for all of its scientific, its economic potential, and to master the skills for where we will inevitably go next.
5: The Artemis 3 crew includes Commander Randy Bresnik, pilot Luca Parmitano, and mission specialist Frank Rubio and Andre Douglas. More than 100 deaths are now blamed on the Ebola outbreak in the Democratic Republic of Congo and Uganda. NPR's Jonathan Lambert reports death rates vary depending on where more people are getting sick.
9: The Ebola outbreak in Central Africa shows no signs of slowing down. Over 560 cases have been confirmed in just 3.5 weeks, and most of these are in the Ituri province of northeastern DRC. Marie-Rosalène Belazaire is WHO Regional Emergency Director for Africa. She says Ebola can strike anyone.
10: The deaths are not limited to all the people. They also occurred in a young adult and in some cases also in children.
9: A bit further south of Ituri, the death rate is much higher. In North Kivu, an area beset with armed conflict, nearly 70% of cases have died. Officials say that more than 520 security incidents have made it harder for response teams to care for patients. Jonathan Lambert, NPR News.
5: From Washington, this is NPR News. In the U.S., people were able to sell their homes last month at the fastest clip since December, following a slow start of the U.S. spring buying season. The National Association of Realtors says sales in May rose 3.2% from the previous month and the previous year. The typical price of an existing home ticked up to $429,300. A college football player who admitted to sports gambling will be allowed to keep playing, at least for now, in a ruling that stunned college sports. A Texas judge blocked a decision by the NCAA to revoke Texas Tech star Brendan Sorsby's eligibility. Here's NPR's Kristen Wright.
11: A Texas judge restored Sorsby's NCAA eligibility and said the Texas Tech quarterback would suffer irreparable harm if he didn't get to play college football anymore. Sorsby's attorneys have argued the NCAA ban is discrimination. Sorsby says his gambling is an addiction. He entered a treatment program and was diagnosed with a gambling disorder. The transfer to Texas Tech acknowledged betting thousands of dollars, including on his own team when he played for Indiana University. The NCAA said in a statement on X, the court's decision undermines and corrupts the integrity of sports and that it is committed to supporting student-athlete mental health. The Athletic reports the NCAA has filed a notice of appeal. Kristen Wright, NPR News.
5: OpenAI filed confidential paperwork with the Securities and Exchange Commission to potentially become a publicly traded company. The maker of ChatGPT made the announcement days after its AI rival Anthropic did the same. This is NPR News.
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1: I'm Indira Lakshmanan in Boston. It's Here and Now. A flesh-eating parasite known as the New World Screwworm is back. Once a scourge on cattle herds across the southern and western United States, the screwworm was thought to have been eradicated in this country in the 1960s and contained in the Central American tropics. Now, at least 5 cases have been detected in Texas and New Mexico in the past week, the majority of those in Texas livestock, but there was one case in a dog, according to Agriculture Department officials. Joining us now is Edwin Burgess. He's a veterinary entomologist at the University of Florida's Institute of Food and Agricultural Sciences. Dr. Burgess, welcome.
2: Thanks for having me.
1: So first of all, tell us about the New World screwworm that's apparently not a worm. What is it?
2: The New World screwworm is a shiny green fly. Sometimes they are referred to commonly as blowflies. And they look very similar to any kind of shiny green fly you might see in your backyard or around a garbage bin or a dumpster. But they are unique in that all other blowflies, or most other blowflies, develop their larvae in rotting organic material, garbage, and things like that. The New World screwworm is unique in that its larvae develop in the living tissue of warm-blooded animals.
1: Hmm. So females lay their eggs in open wounds of cattle, but occasionally also in wildlife and pets. Can humans be infested?
2: Very rarely humans can be infested. It is an extraordinarily rare occurrence, mainly because when you get a case of New World screwworm, because the larvae are feeding on living tissue, it is quite painful. So you know you have it very early on. And when people get it, it's usually dealt with in a very timely manner.
1: Right.
2: So it does not pose a big risk to humans.
1: Okay. Well, this parasite was contained in Panama for decades, but then it was detected further north in Mexico about 2 years ago. Were the U.S. Department of Agriculture and the cattle industry expecting the screwworm to cross the border into the U.S.?
2: It was a hope that it was not going to. The sterile insect technique facility in Panama continues to release sterile flies across all of the affected zones.
1: And explain to people how that works. How does that function to eradicate the disease?
2: Yeah, so the main way sterile insect technique works is that the adult flies, actually in their pupal stage, they get sterilized. And when they emerge from their pupae as the adult stage, the male's sperm is sterile. And one of the key biological factors that makes this technique work so well is that females only mate one time in their life. So when she encounters a sterile male and they mate, she stores that male sperm for the rest of her life, and she fertilizes her own eggs as she's just about to lay them. So if the sperm is sterile, she can't fertilize her eggs, and those eggs can't be viable. And that's what ultimately crashes the population.
1: Right. So the way of killing them off is basically releasing these sterile males who then cause the females to be unable to create the pest larva. All right. I think many listeners will be wondering, if they eat meat from an infected cow, does the disease spread to humans like mad cow disease?
2: No, it does not. There is not going to be anything in the meat if it came from an animal that had acquired and then recovered from a New World screwworm infestation. The meat is not going to be riddled with worms. There's really nothing for people to worry about in terms of the quality of meat that is going to be available as we're dealing with this pest.
1: And yet, even so, this screwworm larva poses a danger to our food system, to farmers' livestock, and eventually perhaps to the price of beef, no? I mean, Canada has temporarily stopped importing livestock from Texas.
2: Yeah, so a lot of that kind of volatility in the market is due to the restrictions on importing and exporting animals. And that measure is very important to consider, because the main way that the fly spreads is through movement of animals that have the New World screwworm infestation. The The flies do fly long distances, but it's not generally regarded as the main way that the fly spreads. It's really the movement of animals, and so that's why movement restrictions are being placed on animals, and that certainly does have an impact on the prices of meat and on the sale of cattle.
1: All right. So this screwworm had been contained in southern Panama for decades. What changed, and how long will it take for the government to get a handle on this?
2: It's hard to speculate. There hasn't been any formal announcements on why it broke containment in Panama. These things can happen when you're dealing with a live organism. It doesn't mean that it's, you know, a massive failure on the USDA's part necessarily. And it is a problem that will be ultimately solved with the sterile insect technique. It's what we used to eradicate it in the 1960s and then push it all the way through Mexico and Central America. And what that requires is an adequate number of flies. We need hundreds of millions of flies to cover all of that geographical area. And right now, we aren't at that capacity to do that, but the federal government and all of the participating states are working at a very, very fast pace to build up the capacity to rear enough of those sterile flies that we can then start to push it back through Mexico and Central America again.
1: That's Dr. Edwin Burgess, veterinary entomologist at the University of Florida's Institute of Food and Agricultural Sciences. Dr. Burgess, thank you.
2: Thank you.
0: People in what's called the DACA program are facing longer wait times to renew their status. For example, what used to take a couple weeks is now at times taking months. DACA stands for Deferred Action for Childhood Arrivals. It lets undocumented persons who came to the country as minors apply for protection from deportation, and more than 500,000 people have the status. Let's get the perspective now of Gabby Pacheco, president and CEO of the Dream.us. It supports immigrant youth without legal status in higher education. Gabby, welcome back to the program.
3: Thank you, Scott.
0: So we're talking about DACA renewals. What happens if a DACA recipient waits a long time to get renewed and that person's status lapses? In practical terms, what does that mean?
3: Well, it means that individuals are not able to continue to work. It means that they have to either be let go, fired for their jobs, or put on leave. And for them, it's not just about this work authorization. It also affects their careers. It affects their homes. For many DACA recipients, their DACA work authorization date is tied to their driver's license. So if their DACA expired, so does their driver's license.
0: Now, the waits appear to be getting longer based on U.S. government data. The median wait time for DACA renewals as of February is 70 days, more than four times longer than the previous year. Is that consistent with the people you're working with?
3: Yeah, what we're seeing, we launched the dreamsdelay.com website, and we're seeing that there are individuals that have been waiting for 10 months. The average is about 4 to 5 months that somebody who applies and submits their renewal, that as they've been doing for the last 14 years, they have to do it every 2 years, they're waiting longer and longer.
0: And is it clear why? I mean, have the relevant government agencies kind of explained this?
3: They have not necessarily explained it. What we have seen is that there are a couple of things that have been happening. One is the reality that you have a workforce at USCIS that many of them have left, they have been fired, and so there's not that many people processing these. The second thing is that they stopped processing any applications because they were going to integrate a new biometric system. And then the other thing, too, is that they are now reviewing each application. We have seen DACA recipients that applied in 2012 have their DACA actually be denied because an officer now said, no, you actually should have never received DACA. And they're fighting to actually receive back their DACA. We also know that the bans that have started happening in some of the executive orders have also bled into USCIS. And so individuals from countries like Venezuela and Haiti, Jamaica, their DACAs have been put on hold. They're frozen because they're not processing any application from certain countries.
0: I just want to make sure I understand that. So if you're a DACA recipient from one of these named countries under the administration and you're trying to renew your DACA status, nothing is happening?
3: That is correct. And the sad part about this is that the government is not really telling us this. We find out either through congressional offices that do inquiries, and then an officer says, oh yeah, that's right, we're not going to process these, or a DACA recipient happens to have a conversation with a USCIS officer that shares and tells and gives a little bit of intel of what is happening. But we haven't really seen any memos or information coming from USCIS telling us exactly why they are delaying the DACAs. And this for us, it really shows, right, sometimes the cruelty of what we're seeing from this administration and the lack of transparency and the lawlessness from some of these policies.
0: Well, speaking of the administration, we reached out to the U.S. Citizenship and Immigration Agency today to explain this, and the spokesman there sent out this statement, quote, "Under the leadership of President Trump, USCIS is safeguarding the American people by more thoroughly screening and vetting all aliens. DACA does not confer any form of legal status in this country." So more thorough screening and vetting, does that seem reasonable to you?
3: Well, not at all, right? What you're trying to say is that our government has failed, what, for the last 14 years to vet all these people? They're probably the most vetted immigrants that we have in our country, and they are contributing members of our society. They contribute an estimated $9 billion in federal, state, and local taxes. And so my response to them is it's actually hurting the American people and the economy by not renewing their DACAs on time.
0: We've been talking to Gabby Pacheco, president and CEO of the Dream.us. Gabby, thanks so much.
3: Thank you, Scott.
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0: President Trump says the U.S. is close to an agreement with Iran to end the war, which could include a new deal about Iran's nuclear program. But what might Trump have to concede?
1: What he cannot abide is an outcome that paints him to be a loser, having been played by the regime that he intended to weaken.
0: I'm Ailsa Chang. Nuclear negotiations on All Things Considered from NPR News.

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1: It's Here and Now. A court ruling in Texas is shaking up the world of college football. This week, a judge temporarily allowed Texas Tech quarterback Brendan Sorsby to play this upcoming season, even after he admitted to making thousands of bets on games, including betting on his own team. Let's lay it out with Amanda Krestovich, reporter for the website Front Office Sports. Amanda, welcome back.
2: Yeah, thank you so much for having me.
1: So the rules Sorsby broke seem clear on paper. No betting on collegiate sports. The NCAA had declared him ineligible, and then he went to court to win this ruling. What did he argue?
2: Well, Brendan Sorsby argued a couple different things. Essentially, the lawsuit was a contract dispute claim. Brendan Sorsby's lawyers said that he tried to, you know, he admitted to betting on sports. He actually entered an inpatient treatment center. And that as a result of not just the fact that he's taken responsibility for his actions, but because he has what the DSM-5 considers a, you know, a mental health condition in a gambling addiction, that it's up to the NCAA to support him through that and to potentially consider that when it comes to giving him his eligibility back after he took responsibility for his actions. So that's the crux of what his lawyers argued, and it appears that they were successful in that.
1: Yeah, right, with this ruling by the judge. So what is the reaction in college football? I'm already reading some teams are talking about not playing against Texas Tech this season.
2: Correct. I actually was just able to confirm with Georgia, obviously one of the powerhouse programs out of the SEC, that Georgia athletic director Josh Brooks sent a memo to his entire athletic department staff saying that they should not schedule Texas Tech at all in any sport beyond football. And there are reports that this is the case for multiple schools across the country and leagues in general. The Big 12, which is the league that Texas Tech is in, is even considering, you know, they are going to be putting together a meeting or a series of meetings to discuss potential ramifications, because obviously the Big 12 doesn't want to go against Texas Tech because that's a school in their league.
1: Yep.
2: But there are other schools in their league that don't want to play Texas Tech because of this.
1: Wow. So, I mean, wherever this goes, if the ruling stands, if it's challenged, appealed in court, what does this mean for the integrity of college football? There's already so much money in it.
2: There's so much concern about the integrity of college football as a result of this ruling. The NCAA immediately sent a notice of appeal, so they've already initiated that process. There is concern, obviously, that across the country, this ruling could be cited in future cases for other athletes who engage in sports betting activity and want to be able to play.
1: Oh, my goodness. Wow.
2: Correct. However, I do want to say that before, you know, everybody panics, from a legal perspective, this isn't a binding precedent. You know, it's a state decision from a local judge in Texas. It's not a federal court decision, not a state Supreme Court or the United States Supreme Court. Mm-hmm. So it's not a full binding precedent. It could be cited, but it doesn't immediately open the floodgates across the country.
1: And quickly, Amanda, how high profile is Texas Tech, the team? How profile is this quarterback, Brendan Sorsby?
2: Well, Brendan Sorsby was one of the big prizes in the transfer portal this offseason. And so to lose him would be a major blow to Texas Tech, which is really trying to get into the college football playoff. So I think that it would be, you know, it makes a lot of sense for why Texas Tech is trying to keep him there.
1: Amanda Krestovich reports on the business of college sports for the website Front Office Sports. Amanda, thanks so much.
2: Thank you.
1: Nearly 60% of U.S. adults own at least one wearable device to track their health data. That's according to a new survey by Rock Health. And more than half of them keep them on almost all the time. The Apple Watch, the Fitbit, those have been around for a while. And now Aura, which makes a fitness tracker ring, is planning to go public on the stock market. And Whoop, which makes the tracker band with no screen, this spring pulled in more than $500 million in venture capital money. So let's talk about this business with Brent Crane, contributor to Bloomberg Businessweek. He's been reporting on Aura. Brent, welcome back to the program.
3: Hey, thanks for having me.
1: I want to ask about Aura, but first, is this a bigger moment for wearable tech in general?
3: Yeah, this definitely feels like the wearables moment. I mean, one of the reasons I wanted to write about Aura is just because I noticed in my own life, you know, everyone around me was starting to wear these things, whether it be the Aura ring or the Whoop bracelet. Everyone's just wearing wearables these days.
1: Let's talk about Aura. I actually tried one out during COVID when the company, interestingly, was studying whether ring data could predict COVID infections before symptoms. And it's just kind of really interesting to kind of wear it and get this data. You write that the vibe from the company, from the brand, is less, you know, get ripped bro and more age well friend. What do you mean?
3: You know, it actually started out as part of this sort of biohacker world, which is sort of like a get ripped bro mentality, but they sort of have pivoted to this softer approach where it's really about not, you know, people who go to the gym obsessively necessarily, and more just about people who want to live, you know, a healthier lifestyle.
1: It has filed paperwork with the Securities and Exchange Commission for an initial public offering to go public on the stock market. Why now?
3: Well, I think maybe a few reasons. Their revenues have really exploded in the last couple of years. They're selling a lot more. They've just released a new product, a new ring, and it's sort of a big advancement from previous rings in that it's a lot smaller. It's more comparable in size now to like a wedding ring, so it just looks better to wear. There's more capabilities. They've been leaning more into AI stuff. So I think they just feel like they're at the right moment there.
1: Yeah, interesting. The one I tried, I think, was version 1.0. Pretty chunky.
3: They were a lot bigger back then.
1: Yeah. So maybe this is part of the improvement story here. Talk a little bit more about the Aura, you know, how it collects data and how it presents the data, maybe through an app to the user that, you know, is useful to the user.
3: Yeah, it just connects it through, you know, a variety of sensors that are sort of built into the ring and these tiny little sensors on your skin. It's collecting biometric data, heart rate variability, skin temperature, sleep stages. It can tell you if you're in light, deep, or like REM sleep. And it presents it all to you in this, you know, really handsome app, which is really one of their big selling points. You know, they say that their app is easy to use, and that's sort of what keeps people coming back, because keep in mind that they make a lot of their money through subscriptions. So people, they buy the hardware, they buy the ring, and then they pay, you know, monthly fee to subscribe to this app.
1: Mm-hmm. And we should note, Brent, that there are other companies in the wearable ring space. Do you know, what do these companies do with the data? Are there any privacy questions?
3: Yeah, I mean, there's certainly privacy questions. I remember when I interviewed Tom Hale, or CEO, you know, it was around the Dobbs decision. And I asked him, well, what happens if the government...
1: Oh, the Supreme Court abortion ruling, yeah.
3: Yeah, so what happens if the government comes to you and asks for data to show if a woman was pregnant and then got an abortion in a state where it's illegal? And his reply was, well, we have to comply with the law, but, you know, we'll stand with you, is what he said to me. So, yeah, there are some tricky situations one can imagine with privacy and with data, but there hasn't been, you know, any major scandal there.
1: You've been reporting on the Aura ring, of course. Another hot item in the news is the Whoop strap, you know, bracelet. True story. My college kid, who's all about his Whoop, lost it in a huge wave on vacation last week. An hour after that, my wife is in the ocean. She steps on the strap, rescues it. So, right, hallelujah for the Tong family, right? You got his Whoop back.
3: A Whoop miracle.
1: Whoop, there you go. And that's, of course, what we said out loud. Whoop, it just raised $500 million in venture capital. What do you make of that?
3: I think we're just on the wearable wave here. I confess, I don't use wearables. I sort of feel like I know what they would tell me in terms of they'll tell you to sleep better and, you know, drink less. And so I don't quite see the appeal of them personally, but, you know, clearly a lot of Americans do. And, you know, it's just part of this self-optimization regime that everyone sort of wants to be living in this moment.
1: Well, and that raises an interesting question, because I've talked to my son about his wearable. He's had it for 3 years or so. And he says the data, especially on sleep, is really useful to him. But then he said, you know, after a while, I kind of know, you know, what it's going to tell me. I know when I have a bad sleep day. And so it seems for some users, one of these things could be less useful over time. Is that a worry in the business?
3: Yeah, I mean, I think Oura would say that they report, you know, high levels of stickiness with users and that they keep coming back. They keep paying the monthly fee. They find it useful. I can say, you know, in my own life, my wife has a smart watch and she was using it for several months for sleep. And every day we'd wake up and say, what's your sleep score? And then after a while, she sort of, I noticed, just has stopped using it and sort of knows in the morning if she's had a bad or a good sleep. So I don't know if that's common with other users, but.
1: Well, big bets being made by at least two of these big companies. We've been talking to Brent Crane, contributor to Bloomberg Businessweek. Brent, thanks again.
3: Thank you very much, Scott.
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Live from NPR News in Boston, I'm Josie Guarino. President Trump is blaming Iran for shooting down a U.S. military helicopter near the Strait of Hormuz, saying on social media the U.S. must respond. A U.S. drone boat rescued both pilots, who are safe after the crash along the strategic waterway. It's still unclear how this could affect the fragile ceasefire that's been in effect for weeks. Iran has not responded to Trump's remarks. Vice President J.D. Vance is recommending the Department of Justice investigate Minnesota Governor Tim Walz and State Attorney General Keith Ellison over the state's recent fraud scandal. The move follows a new House Oversight Committee report that claims the two top Democrats were aware of widespread fraud in state-run social service programs, but failed to stop it. Walz and Ellison call the accusations politically motivated and deny any wrongdoing. Today's primary contests stretch from Maine to North Dakota, South Carolina, and Nevada, where voters will decide on races for the U.S. Senate, House, Governor, and more. A lot is riding on the Senate race in Maine, where political newcomer Graham Plattner, facing a series of controversies, is the presumptive Democratic nominee to take on Republican Senator Susan Collins, who has had the job for 30 years. You're listening to Here and Now.

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1: It's Here and Now. 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The parent companies of brands like Hostess, Doritos, Cape Cod Chips all report sales down. Is it inflation? Is it the healthy eating? Let's now bring in business analyst Robin Farzad, host of Full Disclosure, for some thoughts and surely a chocolate zinger. Hey, Robin.
2: Hey there.
1: I thought this was a recession-proof industry, and now sagging snack sales, Robin, at PepsiCo, Campbell's, Smucker's, General Mills. What's going on?
2: I got to tell you, when I turned 10 in 1986, my mom and dad bought me my first bag of Cool Ranch Doritos, and I cried. It was so beautiful. I didn't know what the flavor profile was, but I don't think my kids, you know, 40 years later or whatever, know what that tastes like, because there's such a broad backlash against processed foods, and maybe Doritos are like the mother of all processed foods. If you try to look at the list.

0: for attempting to charge people nearly $7 a bag for chips, Frito-Lay, during the period of greedflation and inflation. So you put that together, and people are looking elsewhere.
1: Yeah.
2: So, I mean, do you think this is largely kind of consumer confidence of companies when they've reported this thing and in their quarterly kind of earnings calls, they've talked about consumer confidence? Is snacks where people actually cut back, you think?
0: Yeah, it's supposed to be comfort food. And if you have new alternatives such as Aldi and other places where you could get healthier basic ingredient things, maybe a bag of pistachios or siete chips or some of the things that are just dressed down with three or four ingredients and they cost less, of course you're going to look away from the processed, shrinkflated and greedflated things. And this has been a huge problem for the food industry, which in the United States is intensely consolidated and researched in flavor profiles. People are looking away. I mean, you know, when I was in college, I'll give you an example. I would stop and get a bag of something or a piece of processed something from the drugstore with a Snapple iced tea. Now that's kind of taboo. No one's drinking all that sugar. They're looking for seltzers. They're looking for things that are minimalist. And this has boxed out the biggest food manufacturers who are coming out and saying, we're sorry, we underestimated this.
2: And how, Robin, about the role of the GLP-1 medicines? Michigan State University food economist David Ortega talked to USA Today and said these medicines, you know, Ozempic, Wegovy, suppress appetite and could be a factor here. I guess we have to wait for the data, but what are your thoughts?
0: No doubt for older people, in addition, for the ones who used to indulge in these simple pleasures. I mean, look at what the checkout line at a Walmart tells you when all these snack-sized bags of things are put there. And if people are resisting those siren calls, we're hearing it in the apparel industry right now. We're hearing it in the restaurant industry in terms of portion size. It's bound to hit the unhealthiest part of the grocery aisle as well. So stay tuned.
2: Yeah, so I was going to say, oh, World Cup's coming. So, you know, all that we'll be double dipping our chips once again. You think this is a structural change here, yeah?
0: Yeah, and that's why you've seen the biggest ones go out and buy the organic, simple ingredient, whole food upstarts, right? Walk into a Whole Foods, walk into an Aldi, look at the seltzer waters that are selling much more than the sugar sodas. We used to have Cola Wars and other things. Now it's much more of a kind of a minimalist scene.
2: Yeah. Have we tamed the Twinkies? Robin Farzad is host of Full Disclosure. Robin, thanks.
0: My pleasure.
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Congress has until the end of the week to prevent a critical intelligence gathering program from expiring. Plus, high-stakes immigration enforcement funding heads to the House. The latest from Capitol Hill on the next Morning Edition from NPR News.

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1: I'm Indira Lakshmanan in Boston. It's Here and Now. Health Secretary Robert F. Kennedy Jr. launched a federal campaign last month to urge Americans to get off antidepressants known as SSRIs. That includes Zoloft, Lexapro, and Prozac, which nearly one in six Americans reported taking last year. Dr. Jonathan Slater, professor of psychiatry at Columbia University's Irving Medical Center in New York, has worked with patients who want to wean themselves off antidepressants, and he wrote about it recently for Health and Medicine publication Stat. Dr. Slater, welcome.
2: Thank you very much for having me.
1: Health Secretary Kennedy has long been critical of these drugs, claiming without evidence that they've contributed to school shootings. First of all, are those claims true?
2: No, they're absolutely not true. There's no study that shows SSRIs cause violence. Most people who commit these acts were never on these medications. And among the few who were, no one has shown the drug drove the act. And the problem is that untreated depression and untreated psychosis carry their own risks. And said from a federal podium, the claim really stigmatizes every person taking the antidepressant and may even keep others from seeking help.
1: We know that all medications, prescription and over-the-counter, have potential side effects, some of which we may not even be aware of. So tell us, what are the potential side effects from antidepressants, and why might some people want to or benefit from going off them?
2: Well, you know, I think the start and stop question is as old as the drugs. I mean, people have been asking how to stop these medicines for as long as we've had them to prescribe. Deprescribing, which means taking someone off of a medication and how to best do that, is understudied. And the drug companies have spent 40 years proving these medicines work, but they funded almost nothing on how to stop them. And the Food and Drug Administration, or FDA, has not compelled them to do so. Most of these medicines, when they're taken properly according to how they're prescribed, have very little side effects or people wouldn't take them. Some people may gain weight, some people may lose interest in sex, but I want to say that the vast majority of people who take these medicines for depression or anxiety over a period of time generally are either not having significant side effects or feel that the benefits outweigh the risks.
1: Well, let me ask you, should most people who take them try to get off antidepressants eventually? I mean, is it dangerous to be on these drugs for life?
2: Well, that's a great question. And, you know, recently there was an organization that I cited in my article that kind of looked at what should guidelines be for people stopping their medications. So this was the American Society of Clinical Psychopharmacology. And what they said is the following. You know, you should consider deprescribing when two medications overlap and do the same job, when there's improvement on a medication that has only been minimal, when a medication has stopped working, when side effects outweigh the benefits. On the other hand, there are people who have had several serious episodes of depression throughout their lifetime. If someone had three or more serious episodes of depression throughout their lifetime, the expert consensus actually says to stay on the medicine. But that being said, this is a clinical decision that has to be made patient by patient and is never a federal default.
1: Let's talk about those patients who are trying to withdraw from these drugs. And apparently there are some symptoms that people might experience from the withdrawal, including sleep problems, flu-like symptoms, or even perhaps a return to feelings of depression and anxiety. So tell us, how common is it to have difficulties with this process of withdrawal? And is there a protocol to help patients get off these drugs safely with minimal side effects?
2: There are not a lot of studies or really any good research on how to do this, which is why it's very important that that research be done. And actually, that was something that Kennedy did mention, that the reimbursement mechanism through the Centers for Medicare and Medicaid Services, it would pay for deprescribing time for, you know, visits that are associated with someone, a doctor or nurse, taking a patient off of medication. But the research shows actually that the medications are generally not very difficult to discontinue if done in a very slow, careful way. You know, there is a minority of patients, maybe 15% or so in these large scale studies who do have symptoms, and maybe about 3% or so that have severe symptoms when they discontinue the medicine. And that is a very real phenomenon that I really want to emphasize is not something that patients are making up.
1: Kennedy has said that the government will start trainings for doctors on tapering, that they'll reimburse medical practices to bring in nurse practitioners to help, and set clinical guidelines to encourage medical practitioners and their patients to explore alternatives like therapy, nutrition, and exercise. That all sounds good. So what do you see as the potential risks here?
2: Well, the potential risks are that patients are scared away from the medicine because they also hear about all these other claims and concerns that these medicines are somehow addictive and harder to stop than heroin, which is not true. And that claim mixes up two different things. I mean, the brain adapting to a medication is one thing, and addiction is something else entirely. And antidepressants do the first, but they never do the second.
1: Well, let me ask you, you say that redirecting patients away from medications is only clinically responsible if the alternatives are accessible, and they are not. So I wonder, does this debate over antidepressants reflect the need to expand access and reimbursement for things like psychotherapy, nutrition, and exercise?
2: Absolutely. And the problem is that there is a real gap in patients who have access to psychotherapy. And unfortunately, it's much easier to get a medication treatment for depression than it is to get psychotherapy. And that's discriminatory against people who don't have as much means and don't have as much access to that kind of healthcare. That's also extremely problematic, as is some of the other things that have been discussed, such as reducing school screenings and actually interfering with our ability to identify people who are depressed and at risk for developing, you know, more significant emotional symptoms.
1: Dr. Jonathan Slater is a clinical professor of psychiatry at Columbia University. Dr. Slater, thank you so much.
2: Thank you so much.
1: June marks the beginning of hurricane season in the U.S. Summer also brings drought and wildfires across large swaths of the country. Homeowners and renters expect their insurance companies will help them recover from disaster. NPR's Michael Copley has tips to make sure your claim is handled quickly.
3: Insurance is supposed to help you recover when bad things happen, like your house burns or gets battered by a storm. But people often don't know what their policies cover. So, for starters, check how much your insurance will pay out if your home is destroyed. That's according to Douglas Heller, insurance director at the Consumer Federation of America.
4: Rebuilding costs have been escalating so quickly that we're seeing huge percentages of homes that are destroyed in disasters don't have enough coverage on them.
3: You should also check the deductible on your insurance policy. That'll tell you how much you have to pay out of pocket if your home is damaged. For renters, especially those living in a single-family home, Heller says you should confirm that your landlord's home insurance is up to date. And everyone should verify that your insurance covers living expenses in case you're displaced.
4: Think about how much it would cost if you had to be out of your house for 3 weeks, 6 weeks, 3 months.
3: And remember, flooding isn't covered by home or renter's insurance. You need a separate policy for that, which most people buy through the National Flood Insurance Program. Next, you'll want to document your valuables in case you have to file an insurance claim. Heller suggests doing it every year, using a cell phone to record a video of the stuff inside your home or apartment.
4: It makes it a lot easier to remember what you had in the wake of the trauma of loss.
3: And finally, insurance and disaster experts say homeowners need to keep up with maintenance around their property, like trimming trees and clearing roofs and gutters of flammable material, like leaves and branches. David Buhacker is a lawyer who represents policyholders in disputes with insurance companies. He says insurance policies don't usually state that homeowners have to do things like cutting back tree limbs that hang over their house.
5: But what it will say is, we don't owe to pay you for damages due to neglect or your failure to care for your home or whatever.
3: Ultimately, the goal is to be able to recover as quickly as possible if there's a disaster. Heller of the Consumer Federation of America says that means doing everything you can to protect yourself.
4: Both by strengthening our homes, preparing for the eventual catastrophe, and documenting what we have.
3: And if you need information about local resources for things like disaster recovery and housing assistance, you can call 211 for help. Michael Copley, NPR News.
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1: It's Here and Now. How far would you walk for an important cause? A 5K? Maybe a marathon? Well, Scotland's Craig Ferguson has you beat. He is walking across the continental U.S. and, get this, in a kilt. 3,200 miles. He calls it the Tartan Trek, which began February 24th at the Santa Monica Pier in California, and he's planning to end in Boston Friday, just in time for Scotland's first World Cup soccer game since 1998. And Craig Ferguson is on the line. Nice to talk to you.
2: Thank you for having me on. It's an absolute pleasure.
1: I understand today is day 106 of your walking. Where are you now?
2: I am currently just crossed over the border between Connecticut and Rhode Island. I'm heading up to just on the outskirts of Providence tonight and then Boston for the 12th of June. So it really, really is the dying embers of the challenge. The end is in sight now, mate.
1: You are getting there in New England. Now, you're walking for the cause. Let's talk about this, of men's mental health specifically, to honor your best friend's father. Tell me about him.
2: Yeah, absolutely. I mean, Russell was an incredible man, and the story is tragic, but one that I think many people can relate to. He was a family man. He had a great job, a great home, and an incredible family. And one day, after suffering in silence, decided that he couldn't go on much longer and didn't return home. It's a story, like I said, that's a tragic one, but I think that, unfortunately, with the mental health crisis that we're in, many share. And what I wanted to do with these challenges is, you know, put the kilt on, go out and walk these extraordinary distances, but not just because I want to sort of go and watch Scotland in the World Cup. You know, that's an added bonus, but I want to try and be a bit of a light of hope for people who maybe feel like they don't have one.
1: Yeah. And when you start to, you know, people come up to you, ask you what's going on, what's with the kilt, then you get to tell the story. Right, of your best friend's father took his own life. What broader conversation has that allowed you to have?
2: It teaches me a lot, not only of course about myself from the walking standpoint, but like I said, just how deep that cause really runs for people, not just here in the US, not just in Germany when I done that walk back in 2024, but all around the world. It truly is a cause that so many people can relate to, and like I said, as tragic as it is one that, yeah, a lot of people sort of share the same sentiment with. So you have conversations, and with the kilt being the icebreaker to people asking why you're doing it, it lets you open up and speak about it on a much broader sense.
1: Yeah. Well, I understand just yesterday you broke your one-day mile record walking 40 miles in one day through Connecticut. You're young. You're in your early 20s, I gather. Are you actually gaining steam at this point?
2: If anything, yeah. I did think back a few months ago that, oh, the last few days are going to be a nice breeze. I'll get to lower my mileage, but that's not been the case. It's a real big push right until the end. And like you said, yesterday I broke the record for me personally of doing 40 miles and a half in one day, about 16 hours of walking. But the average is around about 36 every single day. So getting up and doing that continuously, it's a big old task. But when you remember why you're doing it, it makes it a little bit easier.
1: Now, are you walking by yourself?
2: I walk by myself every single mile of the challenge. I do by myself, but along the way of this challenge, I've had my best friend out here stateside with me. He drives the support vehicle that we sleep in at the end of every night. So big shout out to Matthew, because this whole challenge wouldn't be possible without him.
1: Yeah. Well, you have crossed the Mojave Desert, the Rocky Mountains, the Appalachian Trail. Well, has there been a favorite moment?
2: I think the favourite moments, especially in terms of scenery, is definitely those Rocky Mountains and some of the desert terrains and the first portion of the challenge. That West Coast was just jaw-droppingly beautiful at times, to be honest with you. But yeah, I mean, in terms of specific moment that was my favourite, I think it's actually the slower moments that you remember the most when you look back on in a few years. Those late nights, having a beer after a hard day of walking and sharing moments with my best friend and talking with him, and the interactions with people people along the way, because I'm a people person, and it's the people that you meet along the way that make it truly special. So I would say that all of those small moments are what makes the challenge feel so sort of fulfilling at the end of it.
1: Yeah, well, Craig, you're going to end in Boston in time for Scotland's first World Cup match against Haiti. Are you a Giant fan? Where are you going to watch the match?
2: Of course, of course. I don't think anyone that walks all the way across an entire country to get to the match would say that they aren't. But I'm very, very hopeful, and I'm just really, really looking forward to the World Cup when I actually get to go there and start walking.
1: Well, so many of us will be watching. Give me a player or two who's going to be important if Scotland is going to get through the group stage.
2: Keep an eye out for John McGinn, Scott McTominay. There are two sort of biggest names and very, very Scottish at that. But yeah, lots of players that you can get behind. But I hope that you'll be rooting for Scotland after hearing this story, that's for sure.
1: Kieran Tierney, I'll be rooting for him. Yeah. Craig Ferguson of Scotland is on a more than 3,000-mile trek across the United States, raising awareness for men's mental health and suicide prevention. So far, he's raised more than $500,000 for Scottish Action for Mental Health, and more on this is at our website, herenow.org. Craig, be well. Thanks so much, and good luck.
2: Thank you, sir.
1: Here and Now is a production of NPR and WBUR. I'm Scott Tong in Washington, D.C.
3: I'm Indira Lakshmanan in Boston. It's Here and Now.

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1: I'm Scott Tong. An investigation by the Associated Press and KFF Health News finds immigration facilities are not providing adequate medical care. Detainees are not getting necessary medications on time, infections and cancers are not being treated, and there's inadequate prenatal care. 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
1: From NPR and WBUR Boston, I'm Scott Tong.
2: I'm Indira Lakshmanan. It's Here and Now. Coming up, President Trump blames Iran for shooting down an Apache helicopter over the Strait of Hormuz.
1: And look up, that bird is actually a dinosaur, no kidding.
3: You look at a robin, you look at a sparrow, I mean, that looks nothing like a T-Rex. But really, dinosaurs were a very diverse group.
1: How birds survived the mass extinction that killed the other dinos.
2: Also, a student reporting for his college newspaper exposed fraudulent research, brought down Stanford's president, and exposed how Silicon Valley scouts with dubious ethics lure promising students.
4: There are yacht parties and slush funds and something called pre-idea funding. And you are taught that deception is not going to be called.
2: Coming up here and now.
1: After this news.
5: Live from NPR News, I'm Lakshmi Singh. President Trump is threatening to retaliate against Iran for an attack that downed an Apache helicopter in the Persian Gulf region. The Iranian government has not claimed responsibility for yesterday's strike. NPR's Deepa Shivaram reports it is unclear how the warning President Trump issued today will affect the fragile ceasefire between Israel and Iran and Washington's attempts at bringing an end to its war with Tehran.
6: Trump posted on social media that Iranians shot down the U.S. Army helicopter while it was patrolling over the Strait of Hormuz. That vital waterway has been a point of contention in the war and negotiations for a peace deal. Trump added that the two pilots in the helicopter are safe and not injured, but he said the U.S., quote, must out of necessity respond to the attack. The White House has not responded to NPR's request for comment on how a U.S. response might impact the ceasefire that was previously agreed to between the U.S., Iran, and Israel. The U.S. and Israel's war with Iran has dragged on for months longer than Trump originally projected. Deepa Shivaram, NPR News.
5: Search continues today for earthquake victims in southern Philippines. Local authorities estimating at least 37 people were killed, more than 32,000 displaced by the magnitude 7.8 tremor yesterday. In California, the November race for Los Angeles mayor is set. Incumbent Karen Bass will face fellow Democrat Nithya Raman. The progressive city councilwoman overtook conservative reality TV star Spencer Pratt as more votes were tallied. The count took several days and frustrated top Republicans, including President Trump, who accused Democratic officials of cheating. And NPR's Miles Parks reports Trump's protests could be a sign of things to come.
7: Every single election expert I talk to expects Trump to follow this exact same playbook in November if he does not like the way results are coming in. You can sort of imagine a scenario where control of the U.S. House rests on a few competitive districts in California. We're waiting on those results for up to a week, just like we are right now. That could be a potentially dangerous time.
5: NPR's Miles Parks reporting. Chrysler is recalling more than a million Jeep Wranglers and Gladiators and warning owners to park outside. The vehicle's power steering wiring can overheat. Here's NPR's Camilla Domonoske.
8: The recall affects Gladiators and Wranglers from model years 2021 through 2025. The vehicles may have been built with a faulty electrical connection inside the hydraulic power steering pump. If the connection gets loose, it can overheat and cause a fire. Chrysler's parent company Stellantis is aware of dozens of incidents related to this problem and at least one injury. Dealers will replace faulty parts for free, and until owners can schedule an inspection to see if they need a repair, Stellantis is advising them to park away from buildings and other vehicles just in case. Camila Domonoske, NPR News.
5: You're listening to NPR. Musician James Blood Ulmer has died. He was considered a leading light of the avant-garde movement, who eventually returned to his blues roots. NPR's Felix Contreras reports Ulmer's family says the guitarist died June 3rd at a medical facility in New York.
9: Willie James Ulmer became Blood Ulmer after relocating to New York City from South Carolina as a teenager. But his name wasn't the only thing that changed. He was raised with gospel music and the blues, but he made a mark as part of a late 1970s avant-garde movement that centered around saxophonist Ornette Coleman. Later in his career, he veered from the experimental back towards the elemental with a series of critically acclaimed blues albums.
10: I had a little red rooster, too lazy to crow by day.
9: James Blood Ulmer was 86 years old. Felix Contreras, NPR News.
5: Pope Leo XIV stepped into Spain's culture wars during a visit to Barcelona today. He admitted to being a fan of Real Madrid, a team often seen as a symbol of central power in Spain. But the American pontiff might have gotten back in the good graces of at least some Barcelona residents.
11: Estimats germans y germanes.
5: He initiated a prayer service at Barcelona's cathedral today, speaking in Catalan, switching between it and Spanish. Catalan was suppressed during the Franco dictatorship and is widely viewed as central to a regional push for independence. I'm Lakshmi Singh, NPR News.
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1: I'm Indira Lakshmanan in Boston. This is Here and Now. The Trump administration has hit a roadblock in its effort to discourage U.S. employers from hiring highly skilled foreign workers. President Trump last year imposed a new $100,000 fee on applications for new H-1B visas. He said the fee was meant to encourage companies to hire more U.S. citizens into high-paying roles. Yesterday, a federal judge in Massachusetts ruled that Trump's visa fee is an illegal tax. The latest ruling contradicts a separate federal court decision that had permitted the visa fee. Let's bring in Amanda Frost, a law professor at the University of Virginia School of Law. Professor Frost, can you explain first why this Massachusetts judge yesterday said the president's fee is illegal?
2: Yes, so he said the president acted outside of his authority and overstepped because Congress has the sole power to tax. And he said this $100,000 is a tax and therefore illegal because Congress didn't permit it under the Immigration and Nationality Act.
1: All right. And the ruling came after states sued the president at the end of last year, saying that this policy would only worsen shortages in skilled workers, especially doctors in underserved communities and folks at research universities. Tell us, what were some of the concerns about restricting these visas?
2: Yes. So these states were concerned because in addition to the skilled workers we think of on H-1Bs, like computer programmers, it also allows states to hire healthcare professionals and teachers, not just for universities, but also for high schools and middle schools. And there are shortages in certain areas of the country for these workers. And so these states said this $100,000 fee impeded their ability to bring in these much-needed workers.
1: Well, so the administration had countered by saying that the H-1B program has been exploited to replace American workers with, quote, lower-paid, lower-skilled labor. And they say that this undermines our economic and national security. The administration has said that a rising share of STEM jobs are filled by foreign workers. Is that a fair criticism of the program?
2: So it's certainly true that some STEM jobs are filled by foreign workers. And the question is, does that depress the wages and working conditions for U.S. workers, or does that just fill needed positions that then grow the economy for everyone? That's an important policy question, but Congress has already made a decision on that question by allowing for H-1B skilled workers. And so it's not for the president to decide that unilaterally. It's a policy question for Congress to amend the statute if it shares the president's concern.
1: So the judge in this Boston District Court case ruled against the Trump administration. A different judge in a district court in Washington, D.C. ruled in favor of the Trump administration. So what's going on? As of today, does this fee stand in certain jurisdictions and not in others? What's next?
2: No, the judge in Massachusetts vacated the fee nationwide. That's because he was acting under the Administrative Procedure Act, which allows federal judges to vacate agency actions that violate the law. So the judge in Massachusetts said the fee cannot be applied anywhere in the nation, even though the D.C. judge, Washington, D.C. judge, said that the fee was legal and permissible. The Massachusetts judge ruling now controls. And of course, this will be a question for the U.S. Supreme Court eventually.
1: Okay, well, that was my next question. Given that the Trump administration is likely to challenge this ruling, if this ends up in the Supreme Court, how do you think the Supreme Court might decide this case?
2: Yes, so the administration is certainly going to challenge this ruling. Whenever there's a conflicting set of decisions like this, it's very likely that it will go up to the U.S. Supreme Court. We can't be certain they'll take it, but it's likely. In terms of what the Supreme Court will do with this, I would not be able to hazard a guess. This involves a very close question of law, which is why courts have split on it already.
1: Well, so much of the president's immigration agenda has ended up in the high court. The Supreme Court right now is looking at the president's effort to end birthright citizenship. How would you describe the way the judicial branch is right now handling the president's actions on immigration? Have they checked the executive branch?
2: So this president has attempted to control immigration law and policy through executive order rather than by convincing Congress to make changes in the law. And that is what has led to many of the challenges to his executive orders, attempting to rewrite or change both constitutional law and immigration statutes. The president has won some and lost some on that ground. So the birthright citizenship case, it looks likely that the president will lose his effort to try to restrict birthright citizenship based on the justices response at oral argument, but he's had some other important wins in immigration cases. So the court has not been consistent across the board in their response to him.
1: Amanda Frost is a legal scholar at the University of Virginia School of Law. Thanks so much for joining us.
2: Thank you for having me.
0: Medicaid, the healthcare program for millions of low-income and disabled Americans, is putting in a new work requirement to stay on the program. Starts in January. This month, the federal government laid out specific rules on the work requirements, and people with cancer and other serious diseases do not automatically stay on Medicaid. They have to show they're too sick to work. Let's get the view now from Colorado. Adela Flores Brennan is the state Medicaid director. Adela, hello.
3: Thank you for having me.
0: In Colorado, if you get health care through Medicaid, and if you're between 19 and 64, you have to be working starting next January. What will residents have to show and prove in order to keep getting their health care through Medicaid?
3: Yeah, so there's a lot of people who will be exempted from the requirements, but for those who are not exempt, then they will need to demonstrate that they have worked for 80 hours in the prior month or have a salary equivalent to the federal minimum wage at 80 hours per month, or they can demonstrate that they have been in school for 80 hours or have volunteered or are participating in a workforce development program.
0: Will some struggle to understand or meet the paperwork requirements and lose their health care? I ask because the nonpartisan Congressional Budget Office is estimating this will happen to some 5 million Americans nationwide.
3: Yeah, so our North Star at Colorado Medicaid is to really mitigate and minimize the loss of coverage because it's really important to us that our members remain covered. That being said, these requirements are going to be confusing. I do imagine that, unfortunately, people will get caught up either in the paperwork requirements or not being able to meet the work requirements themselves to be able to stay enrolled.
0: And speaking of big change, does Colorado have the resources, the staff, the computer systems, the know-how to put in place this huge change?
3: I think we have the know-how, and we are working really, really hard to understand all of the requirements and build them into all of our systems. Now, I'm sure you're aware that we had some new regulations issued earlier this month, and we are still working to understand the changes to how we were proceeding before those regulations came out. We're going to have to train up all of our eligibility workers in 64 different counties to be able to handle all of these new requirements.
0: Well, there's one specific from these new work rules that's attracting a lot of attention. Here's my understanding of it. If you have a disease like cancer or HIV, the disease itself is not enough to stay on Medicaid. You have to show your condition significantly impairs your ability to work. In other words, you have to show you're too sick to work. And I want to play a cut of sound from Rachel Klein. She's Deputy Executive Director of the AIDS Institute.
4: I think this is really just an impossible task for states. You know, they've already been trying to set up these systems with the understanding that they would have to figure out who has a serious or complex medical condition. And now they're going to have to go in and figure out who has a serious condition and who is sick enough from that condition that they can't meet this work requirement.
0: And so the question for you is, could she be right?
3: I believe she could be right. This is a direction that we were not proceeding in. We were operating under the understanding that by having a diagnosis of a certain kind, that that would be sufficient to demonstrate medical frailty. So now this additional requirement that you have to demonstrate impairment is something that we haven't figured out how we are going to incorporate. And we are going to have to adjust to figure out how we move forward.
0: Yeah. Are you impaired enough? Well, it just seems like a complicated question just hearing you talk about it. Just stepping back, The head of the center that runs Medicaid and Medicare, Dr. Mehmet Oz, said when he put these rules out that they're about empowering people to work. He recently said, if you're on Medicaid and, quote, watching television or just hanging around, that is not why you're here. Do you assume many Colorado residents who are on the program are, you know, as he puts it, watching television?
3: No, I don't assume that at all. I think having access to quality health care helps enable a person to be able to engage with the workforce. So I approach access to health care with a very different philosophy.
0: Mm. We've been talking to Adela Flores Brennan, the Medicaid director for the state of Colorado. Director Flores Brennan, thanks much for the time.
3: Thank you.
0: Elsewhere in today's program, the rise of screwworm infestation in some Texas cattle and at least one dog in New Mexico is sparking fears the pest may infect humans. We talked to an expert from the University of Florida.
5: Very rarely humans can be infested. It is an extraordinarily rare occurrence, mainly because when you get a case of New World screwworm, because the larvae are feeding on living tissue, it is quite painful. So you know you have it very early on. And when people get it, it's usually dealt with in a very timely manner. So it does not pose a big risk to humans.
0: Hear that conversation and more on our podcast, Here and Now Anytime. And we're following reports that President Trump is confirming an American military helicopter was shot down by Iranian forces over the Strait of Hormuz. Stay tuned to NPR for more. It's Here and Now.
1: President Trump says the U.S. is close to an agreement with Iran to end the war, which could include a new deal about Iran's nuclear program. But what might Trump have to concede?
6: What he cannot abide is an outcome that paints him to be a loser, having been played by the regime that he intended to weaken.
1: I'm Elsa Chang. Nuclear negotiations on All Things Considered from NPR News.

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1: It's Here and Now. Stanford University is often called the Farm, an affectionate name for the lush 8,000-acre campus that was the birthplace of Silicon Valley, the most powerful engine of technological innovation in modern history. But for Theo Baker, who arrived there 4 years ago as a 17-year-old freshman, the university didn't turn out to be an idyllic retreat to cultivate young minds and souls, but rather a pressure cooker where talent scouts model dubious ethics and extract value from students. Baker uncovered a Stanford inside Stanford, a parallel world where teenagers are commodities, billionaires recruit a chosen few into secret societies, and the line between innovation and fraud is dangerously thin. His investigation for the college newspaper into academic misconduct resulted in the resignation of University President Mark Tessier Levine and won Baker the George Polk Award, the first time the prestigious journalism prize went to a student. Baker's now 21 and graduating this week, and he's written a memoir called How to Rule the World. He joins us now. Theo, welcome.
2: Thank you so much for having me.
1: Theo, you didn't go to Stanford to be a reporter. It's true your parents are prominent journalists, and full disclosure, I've known you for years, but I also know that you loved to code and you were dazzled by the possibilities of Silicon Valley. But when you heard about the university's war on fun, you couldn't resist writing a story for the school paper. Tell us what happened next.
2: Well, you're right. I did not show up wanting to be a journalist. I showed up wanting to be anything other than a journalist. But I joined the student newspaper on a lark, and it became very clear that there was a story. Stanford had become this bureaucratized institution where now to have a college party of any kind, even one without alcohol, you have to take a class and pass an exam to be able to apply 3 weeks in advance to the so-called party review committee. That was the first story I reported for the Stanford Daily, and things began to spiral from there.
1: Well, you found out about an imposter who was living on campus pretending to be a student. Tell us a little bit about that and how that then led to your first big tip about the president of the university.
2: This kid, Will Curry, pretended to be a Stanford student for a full year. He was living in Stanford's dorms, and they knew about him. I was able to establish for over a year without warning residents that he was continually coming and impersonating a student and breaking into students' dorms and allegedly harassing his ex-girlfriend. That was one of my early stories. And with that and the War on Fun story and a few other things I wrote, people began to start sending me tips. And there was one that led me to the story about the president.
1: That, of course, became your big series. Over the course of your freshman year, you doggedly pursued an investigation for the Stanford Daily into questions about biomedical research into Alzheimer's by Stanford's then president, Mark Tessier Levine. Talk us through your investigation and the people you went to who've made it their mission to root out scientific fraud.
2: So this investigation began with the open record. It began with published research. I began with these anonymous comments on a website called PubPeer that had appeared just before Mark Tessier Levine was vetted for the presidency and appointed as Stanford's president in 2016. From there, things developed into over a dozen investigative stories. What I ultimately found was that at various institutions where he oversaw labs, falsified research had emerged under his supervision, and he had co-authored these papers that had manipulated imagery and doctored data, and that at various points when he was made aware of concerns with his research, he failed to decisively and forthrightly correct the scientific record, in the words of the Stanford investigation that ultimately followed.
1: Well, it was actually your student series that forced Stanford to launch their own investigation into Tessier Levine's work, and they concluded that there was a culture in his labs that rewarded winners who produced favorable data and marginalized losers. He was found to have overseen work that included fraud, and several of those papers were eventually retracted by the publications that published them. How does this win-at-all-costs lab dynamic that you wrote about mirror the broader pressures of Silicon Valley?
2: This dovetails very much with what I'm writing about in the book, right? Which is this mentality that to win, you have to get ahead at all costs. This is what I witnessed, you know, when I came into Stanford as a coder. If you were one of those kids who was tapped on the shoulder and identified as the future trillion-dollar startup founder, you were given access that was not afforded to almost any other teenager on the planet. There are yacht parties and slush funds and something called pre-idea funding. And you are taught that deception is not going to be called. I watched kids I knew arrive at Stanford, brilliant and idealistic, and I do believe genuinely committed to technology. And some of them learned how to get ahead by cutting corners. I watched them falsely represent themselves to venture capital investors to raise money for companies. I watched them fake launch demos for technology that they didn't actually have. And this was all sort of baked in the sort of immortal words of somebody that I worked with. It's all just a little bit of fraud. And that to me is the entire story, right? Just a little bit of fraud has become baked in.
1: Yeah. Well, you know, of course, Stanford was famously the breeding ground for people who were thought to be tech geniuses and were highly lauded and compensated, people like Elizabeth Holmes of Theranos and, of course, Sam Bankman-Fried. And I was struck that one of the most jarring parts of your book is a list of crimes that you say people in this world admitted to you: tax evasion, securities fraud, even abetting dictators.
2: Yeah, that one was amazing. I mean, actually, there were multiple people who admitted to that. But the first incident, there was this Silicon Valley CEO who founded a billion-dollar company who took me out to brunch at the Rosewood Hotel, which is the uber fancy place that markets itself as the modern clubhouse of Silicon Valley. And he's sitting there and he's spoon feeding his 8-month-old caviar as he confesses that his first ever contract was for Muammar Gaddafi, the Libyan dictator. And I couldn't in that moment understand, what is this world? What is this place? But he sort of explained, right, my job on the surface, he says, is working, you know, as a CEO, but my secret job, my real job, is to find interesting people.
1: Well, you write that teenagers like yourself were a commodity, and the adults who you refer to as hangers-on hunt campus for what they call high-agency students, builders, who they bring to invitation-only mansions and yachts to be wined and dined by venture capitalists. First of all, what kind of access do these students get that the average student never sees?
2: Oh my gosh, I mean, it's a completely parallel reality, because you have these teenagers and they're all texting the same billionaires for advice. They're all, you know, showing up at the same VC dinner circuit, as it's called. You know, as one investor put it, his job is to separate the quote-unquote wantrepreneurs from the quote-unquote builders. Because Stanford, now that has become associated with all this entrepreneurial ambition, has all of these kids who come here thinking they can be the next tech Jesus. And so it's very important for these investors who are trying to find the next billion or trillion dollar company to figure out who actually has the talent. But the way that they do that ends up being more about who your reference are than it does have anything to do with your actual merit. It's about whether or not you've been tapped on the shoulder, whether or not you know the right people.
1: Well, the old expression, it's not what you know, it's who you know, applies across many industries and across many cultures. But you talk about how this pressure from the VCs or the venture capitalists and the scouts changes the way that teenagers view their education. They're willing to drop out. They are dangled millions of dollars or even more. You talk about one kid who you saw was on his phone signing a term sheet for just an idea while you guys were in the middle of a lecture?
2: Yeah. This was during a history of capitalism course, which felt particularly on the nose, except that's Stanford, right? This is a place where the guy who taught me how to shotgun a beer freshman year drops out 6 months after he starts his company with AI in the name. It's valued at over $1 billion. And no one is particularly surprised, because when you belong to this most insider of cohorts, that's kind of the expectation.
1: Well, should a company like that be valued at over $1 billion? I mean, is there a there?
2: Well, this is the thing in Silicon Valley. People are taking really, really, really big bets on potential. And sometimes it works out and sometimes it doesn't. That in and of itself isn't evil. The problem is when students are pushed to make these bigger and bigger promises that they can't deliver on. And then when they fail to deliver on them, they learn how to lie and they learn that no one's going to call them on it. This lack of accountability is a huge issue. And that's part of the same story that I witnessed in pushing for accountability with the president whose research had gone unscrutinized in this fashion for years.
1: All right. It's graduation season, not just for you, but for millions of college students across the country. Before I let you go, what is the primary lesson of your experience, your 4 years at Stanford, for the rest of us?
2: One of the big problems at Stanford, I think, is one actually that you see across higher education, which is that universities have lost their identity. They are at the same time massive hedge funds controlling billions of dollars, the sites for teenage exploration and coming of age, professional sports leagues, giant merchandising brands. They are repositories of historical knowledge, centers of scientific development. They are hospital systems. They are all of these things under one name, right? As they have become so sprawling, they might have lost sight of what their actual identity is. And that sprawl, that muddle, is, I think, a fundamental attribute that Stanford has struggled with, and that I think other universities will struggle with and have struggled with in the last few years. So what we're seeing at Stanford is the hyper-concentrated version of a problem that exists across the country, and one that has major ramifications for how our students are being trained and for the technology that is shaping our lives.
1: Theo Baker is graduating from Stanford University, and he's the author of a new memoir called How to Rule the World in Education and Power at Stanford University. Theo Baker, thank you so much for joining us.
2: Thank you for having me.
1: We reached out to Stanford University for comment and have not heard back. This is Here and Now.

Live from NPR News in Boston, I'm Josie Guarino. House Republicans are pushing to pass a $70 billion immigration enforcement bill today, funding Homeland Security through the next 3 years and the rest of President Trump's term. Speaker Mike Johnson will need near-perfect Republican support, with Democrats expected to oppose. The bill was briefly delayed after controversial add-ons, including White House security funding and payments to Trump allies, but those proposals have been dropped. Rob Reiner's son, Nick Reiner, is asking for money from a trust his parents set up for him, saying he needs it to help pay for his defense against charges that he killed them. In a court filing, attorneys for the 32-year-old say the trustees have denied access to the funds without legal justification. Hollywood director Rob Reiner and his wife, Michelle Singer Reiner, were fatally stabbed in their home last December. Nick Reiner has pleaded not guilty to 2 counts of murder. Rescuers are searching ruined buildings in the southern Philippines to ensure no one was still trapped a day after the strongest earthquake to hit the country in half a century killed at least 37 people and displaced more than 32,000. Official numbers show only 4 people are missing in the southern province near where the magnitude 7.8 quake struck. 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
1: It's Here and Now. President Trump is blaming Iran for shooting down an Apache helicopter overnight while it was patrolling the Strait of Hormuz. Iran has not taken responsibility for the attack, but the president is vowing to respond. NPR White House correspondent Franco Ordonez joins us now. Franco, tell us what happened with the helicopter and the pilots.
2: Yeah, President Trump kind of laid it out a bit, posting on social media this afternoon that the U.S. military had informed him that Iran had shot down this helicopter, which was patrolling the Strait of Hormuz off the coast of Oman. This is a big deal because it would be the first loss of an Apache helicopter since the conflict began. And it really comes at a tense time when the conflict really appears to be escalating with Iran and Israel, with those two countries exchanging their first direct strikes in months. And really, there was a lot of questions about how this helicopter came down until Trump made this social media post saying it was the Iranian military that took it down.
1: Mm-hmm. Do we know how the U.S. might respond to this attack?
2: Not specifically yet. Trump just said that it was clear that he had to respond, that it was a responsibility, vowing to do something. Interestingly, this is a credibility issue. I mean, this is a test of American credibility. If

0: going to be under pressure, he probably is already under a lot of pressure to demonstrate that these kind of attacks on U.S. forces have consequences. I mean, allies are going to be watching this, adversaries are going to be watching this, and you also have that the fact that it's in the Strait of Hormuz, all markets are going to be watching this.
1: Right. Well, to be clear, the two helicopter pilots were rescued and they are okay. But let me ask, does this put a wrench in the works just as the president has vowed that we're days away from a deal to end the war with Iran?
0: I mean, I think that's likely the case. I mean, I think you do have to raise questions about how close they really were to a deal. You know, the president has said dozens of times that they were close to a deal. But clearly, if that was the case, yes, I do think that this is going to throw a wrench into that situation, and it's going to cause problems. I mean, even you're hearing that from both sides already.
1: What has Iran said about the incident?
0: About the incident specifically, they have not responded exactly. But interestingly, just a little bit before Trump posted his social media post, a top Iranian negotiator actually made his own post saying that they need to not break, the U.S. needs to not break commitments, and threatened their own strikes. So a lot of strong language on both sides. I do think there is interest in both sides, though, that this does not get out of control and that they may be an effort to kind of contain this.
1: Right. To be clear, the Iranians have not officially taken responsibility.
0: Correct.
1: So I'm sure there'll be more investigation. All right. That's NPR's Franco Ordonez. Thank you so much for joining us.
0: Thank you, Indira.
1: We'll be following this story throughout the day, so stay tuned to your local member station for more updates. It's Here and Now.

Congress has until the end of the week to prevent a critical intelligence gathering program from expiring. 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The latest from Capitol Hill on the next Morning Edition from NPR News.

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2: And I'm Scott Tong in Washington, D.C. This is Here and Now. In case you haven't heard, birds are dinosaurs. Yeah, robins, cardinals, turkeys are closely related to, say, the T-Rex and the Triceratops. But how did birds survive when the other dinosaurs got wiped out a long time ago? And how have they evolved into what you and I see in the sky today? Steve Brazzati is a paleontologist who teaches at the University of Edinburgh in Scotland, and he's author of the new book, The Story of Birds, and he joins us. Steve, welcome to the program.
3: Great to be here and talk about birds.

0: birds.
1: Oh, yeah. So, question one is how birds are, in fact, dinosaurs. How do we know this?
0: Well, it sounds wild, right? It sounds like there must be some play on words we're trying to do with scientists. You look at a robin, you look at a sparrow. I mean, that looks nothing like a T-Rex or a Triceratops. But really, dinosaurs were a very diverse group. There were many different types of dinosaurs. Many of them were big, but many of them were small. And in many ways, dinosaurs were like mammals today. There's bats and whales and elephants and dogs and cats and monkeys, many types of mammals. And you can think of birds as something like the dinosaur version of a bat, that one weird group that got small, evolved wings, and started to fly. But they just so happened to be, of course, the only group of dinosaurs that survived to the present day.
1: Amazing. So, based on recent findings, recent evidence, what did the evolution from ground to air for birds at the time, what did it potentially look like?
0: This was something that would have happened about 150 million years ago. So, of course, none of us were around to see it, but we have fossils that document it. Now, the fossils are the clues that we have. The paleontologists are like the detectives. We have limited clues. We're always trying to find more clues. But what we know right now is that there were small dinosaurs that evolved feathers. Initially, the feathers were very simple. They looked a lot like hair. They probably were used to stay warm, to control body temperature. But then those feathers turned from hairs into brushes. They flattened out. They became stiff. They lined up on the arms. They formed wings, probably initially for display, like an advertising billboard sticking off the arms to
1: Look at
0: attract.
1: me.
0: Just exactly, either look at me or get away from me, to scare away rivals. And it just so happened through the chance and the fate and the contingency of evolution over time that those advertising billboards became repurposed as airfoils, as wings that could power these little dinosaurs through the air, could get them airborne. I mean, it would have been awkward at first. They wouldn't have just launched into the sky. So that's what the fossils seem to indicate. And we have quite a lot of fossils of dinosaurs, of real bona fide, unequivocal raptor dinosaurs, dinosaurs like Velociraptor from Jurassic Park fame, that are covered in feathers. We know this. It's not a guess. It's something we know from actual fossils now. And it really does tell a remarkable story. And that story is that today's birds did evolve from the dinosaurs.
1: Wow. So let's talk about that mass extinction event about 66 million years ago. Asteroids struck the Earth. I was going to say we have some sound from the archives, just having a little fun here. 66 million years ago, how did that event kill off most of the dinosaurs except some of these birds?
0: It was absolutely catastrophic. And I mean no hyperbole when I say it was probably the single worst day in the history of Earth, because this was a 6 mile wide rock that was traveling well more than 10 times faster than a speeding bullet that just fell out of the sky one day. And it pummeled itself into what's now the Yucatan Peninsula of Mexico. It punched a hole in the face of the Earth over 100 miles wide. It released more energy than a billion nuclear bombs put together. This was the biggest asteroid to hit the Earth, at least in the last half a billion years. And it triggered earthquakes and volcanoes and wildfires and all the soot from the fires and the dust and the grime from the collision. It went into the atmosphere, blocked out the sun for many years. The Earth went dark and cold. 75% of species died. Every dinosaur died except for some birds. And it was probably simply because most dinosaurs needed to eat a lot of food. There wasn't a lot of food on offer because of all the chaos and once the earth went dark. And of course, luck would have played a little bit of a role too. But when you came out of this, it was only some of these small feathered dinosaurs with wings that could fly. They were the only ones that survived. So imagine some catastrophic extinction today where every type of mammal dies except for bats. And that's basically what we're left with as dinosaurs today.
1: Well, you describe it as these birds that survive kind of held the lucky hand in the evolutionary cards. They survive. So, what cards did they hold? What attributes did they have that allowed them to survive?
0: I like to think of these extinctions as kind of like a game of poker, a crazy, mad game of poker. But if an asteroid falls out of the sky, you don't have time to adapt through the normal processes of natural selection, of mutations in your genes shaping you and your descendants over the generations. No, no. You have to confront that asteroid and the earthquakes and the fires and so on. You have to confront it with whatever hand of cards you happen to be holding. And most dinosaurs, you know, T-Rex was there when the asteroid hit. Triceratops was there. They were too big. They needed too much food. Mm-hmm. They had been on top of the food chain for ages. And now suddenly they were at a disadvantage. But birds were smaller. They didn't need to eat as much. They could fly, so they could escape any local danger quite well. Birds grow really fast. So if you grow fast and reproduce fast, that helps you get through troubled times. And birds have beaks. They can eat seeds. That's actually a quite unusual thing for animals to eat. And seeds are often the last thing that survives. If there's a fire that destroys a forest, if there's a volcano that obliterates an island, seeds will remain in the soil. And rebirth will eventually come through those seeds. So if you can eat seeds, you basically have access to the last surviving food source. So when you combine all those things together, being small, being able to fly, being able to grow fast, being able to eat seeds, that is a good hand of cards to hold. And that's probably, we think, why birds were able to survive when all the other dinosaurs died.
1: Wow. And your book and some of your recent articles kind of go into all the findings, the evidence, the scientists, their advisors who are part of piecing this together. I guess I want to ask you, as far as how science works, you know, could there be new discoveries that really take the story we have today and alter, change the assumptions?
0: Absolutely. And this is always the case with science. And that's why it's fun being a scientist, because we always have to keep an open mind. We never know what new discoveries are going to come next. That's especially true for fossils. I mean, who knows? Right now, as we are talking, somebody might be out there finding a fossil that will change our understanding of some aspect of evolution or some moment in time. And so, you know, with the story of birds, with the book, if I wrote that book 10 years ago, it would be quite different. We would have still known that birds were dinosaurs 10 years ago, but there would have been fewer fossils. There would have been less understanding of how birds got through that extinction. And that, of course, means that 10 years from now, we'll know a whole lot more. And I can tell you, I mean, you know, my primary job, I'm a researcher, I'm a professor, and a big part of that job is writing up new discoveries that I make with my students, but also reviewing the work of other scientists. I can't give it away, but just today I was reviewing an academic research paper for a major journal that describes a really important new fossil of an early bird. So that won't change the whole story, but it will be an important new clue to understand how birds and how flying first evolved.
1: Well, I mean, I hear the energy in your voice. You're clearly still so into this. I wonder, when you step back and think about it, do you still have one of these, holy smokes, this is an amazing story moment?
0: Oh, yeah. I mean, all the time, especially when we're out looking for fossils, when we find something new. And I got to say, it's usually my students here in Edinburgh that find the best fossils. And that's even more exciting when you see a young person, somebody you're training, find something incredible. A lot of the best finds are made by farmers, by construction workers, by hikers, and you just never know what's going to come next. And this is how we understand how the Earth works, how life has evolved over time, how life responds to climate change and to natural disasters. Ultimately, that's why fossils are important.
1: Steve Rosati is a paleontologist who teaches at the University of Edinburgh in Scotland, and his new book is The Story of Birds. Steve, so great to talk to you. Thank you so much.
0: Thank you. Take care.
2: This is Here and Now.

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1: It's Here and Now. Nearly 1 in 11 people around the world go to bed hungry every night, according to the United Nations. More than 300 million people are already facing crisis levels of hunger this year, and that was before the war in Iran sent fuel, fertilizer, and food prices soaring. For more on this ongoing crisis, let's bring in Carl Scow. He's the acting executive director of the United Nations World Food Program. Carl, welcome to Here and Now.
2: Thank you for having me on.
1: So, Carl, famine and life-threatening hunger conditions have been confirmed in parts of Sudan and Gaza, two places that you visited in recent months, along with Afghanistan. Paint a picture for us of what you've seen on the ground when you've gone to these places, and how is WFP serving people who are in dire need and are hungry?
2: I mean, if I start with Sudan, which is probably the largest hunger crisis that we have right now, you know, the crisis in the Middle East is hitting hard. One, it is impacting our operations because cost is coming up, and we were already struggling to keep up with the needs. And so when our operations cost more, there is less support, food, and cash for the people that we serve. The second is that more people are hungry, because in a place like Sudan, the correlation between the price of energy and the price of food is very tight. And so if the price of food goes up 20-30%, that means they eat 20-30% less. And the third is on the productivity and the production of food down the road. So in Sudan, they are dependent on fertilizer from the Gulf. There is none of that coming in now. And now is the planting season, the rainy season. But also it's a place where farmers irrigate from the Nile. And those pumps are driven by diesel. Diesel is up, more than twice the price. And so there is probably going to be less productivity also down the road. So it's hitting in many, many different ways in Sudan.
1: Mm. Can you paint a picture for us from one of the places you visited recently about what it's like for the people on the ground there?
2: You know, I've just come back from Afghanistan, and Afghanistan is probably one of the places we've cut the most. We've gone from assisting maybe 10 million people to around 1.5 million people in only a couple of years. You know, they are impacted by the shockwave in Iran, but also the closure of borders with Pakistan because of the conflict between Afghanistan and Pakistan. So I was just there. I was out on the countryside, outside a town called Jalalabad. You know, I visited a rural health clinic where mothers had come to seek help because of malnutrition. They themselves were malnourished, but not least their children, severely malnourished. And we have not been able to provide commodities to that rural health clinic, nor us, nor UNICEF. And so these mothers were forced to turn away without help. And, you know, the desperation in the voices of those mothers is something that will stay with me for a long time.
1: Mm. Well, you've explained how the Middle East war is exacerbating hunger and, you know, hitting worldwide because of the increases in food and fertilizer and fuel prices. Explain to us, there's some other things in the headlines right now, like the Ebola outbreak in the Democratic Republic of Congo, which is threatening to turn into a humanitarian crisis. There's also the upcoming El Nino season. And just this week, we've had this earthquake in the Philippines. How do you expect those crises to affect hunger and famine worldwide?
2: If I start with the Ebola crisis, I think it's important to say that this is a crisis on top of a crisis. We already had hundreds of thousands of people being displaced in that part of eastern Congo in the Ituri province. You know, people are suffering from hunger, suffering from a lack of access to other basic services. So what's important now in order to be able to address that Ebola crisis, also to address the other needs that people have, including the food needs, because otherwise the trust of the communities will not be there also for the health response. When it comes to El Nino and the increasing extreme weather events that we see, I think the key here is that we need flexible and upfront resources to try to prevent how this is impacting people. We know with AI and with the satellites when these weather events are going to hit. And if we can be early and put hands into families and communities that are ought to be impacted, we save a lot of lives and we save a lot of money.
1: Well, briefly, we just have a short time left. We know that all of these challenges are hitting you at a time when donor nations have cut what they're giving to the United Nations, and the WFP has obviously suffered from a steep dive in its resources. So what do you need to be able to do your necessary work and assist people who are facing famine and starvation?
2: Well, a lot of these needs are driven by conflict. So I think one appeal we have is to, you know, the international community to step up and prevent wars, try to end these wars, these conflicts that drive so much hunger. But in the meantime, you know, we need to do whatever we can to provide the basics for these people, these civilians who are stuck in these crises. Food is the basic commodity. I think there is broad agreement across the world, despite all this disagreement, that children should not go to bed hungry. And so we need the resources to respond. You know, it's peanuts in the big scheme of things. We have asked for $13 billion. We would reach, you know, over 100 million people with those $13 billion. And we need donors to step up and provide the necessary resources.
1: That's Carl Skou, Acting Executive Director of the UN's World Food Program. Thank you so much.
2: Thank you.
1: Here and Now is a production of NPR and WBUR. I'm Indira Lakshmanan in Boston.
3: And I'm Scott Tong in Washington, D.C. It's Here and Now.
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1: I'm Indira Lakshmanan. As war rages on in Ukraine, the president of the Carnegie Endowment for International Peace has thoughts on the current state of global disorder.
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1: If he were to be belittled in some way or represented as the junior partner who takes orders from President Trump, that's very damaging for him politically.
2: Why Israeli Prime Minister Benjamin Netanyahu may very much want to continue the war with Iran.
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2: I'm Elsa Chang.
3: And I'm Mary Louise Kelly. A trust fund that helps pay for Social Security benefits will run out of money in less than 7 years unless Congress acts.
4: There's 70 million Americans counting on the Social Security that they've earned. If there was a cut of that size, it would blow a hole in the economy like we've never seen before.
2: Also, in Nigeria, a film revolution is happening, not in movie theaters, but on YouTube.
5: YouTube is free, so what stops me from doing my thing and making more money?
3: And how President Trump's immigration policies are impacting the World Cup.
2: Those stories after this news.
6: Live from NPR News, I'm Lakshmi Singh. Two crew members of a U.S. Army helicopter that crashed while patrolling the Strait of Hormuz were rescued by a sea drone, the first time such an operation has been carried out by the U.S. military. President Trump says the helicopter was shot down by Iran. Here's NPR's Kat Lonsdorf.
7: The two U.S. Army soldiers were flying an Apache helicopter off the coast of Oman overnight when it crashed into the sea, according to a statement from U.S. Central Command. CENTCOM spokesperson Captain Tim Hawkins told NPR the pair were later rescued by a 24-foot-long unmanned drone boat operated by a special department called Task Force 59. The drone, quote, picked up the two soldiers, who are in stable condition, and transported them to another location in the water, where they were then hoisted into a helicopter and flown to safety. President Trump wrote about the attack on social media, saying Iran was responsible and that the U.S., quote, must respond. Iran's role in the incident has not yet been verified. Kat Lonsdorf, NPR News, Washington.
6: A trust fund that helps cover the cost of Social Security benefits is expected to run out of money in less than 7 years. NPR's Scott Horsley reports, unless Congress acts before then, retirees and their family members will see an automatic cut in their monthly payments.
8: Trustees who oversee the Social Security Fund say they expect it to run short of cash by 2032, 3 months sooner than they were projecting last year. That means lawmakers have a little less time to make changes, or tens of millions of seniors will face an automatic benefit cut of 22%. The basic challenge facing Social Security is demographic. Baby boomers are retiring in large numbers, and there are fewer young people paying into the system for each person drawing a monthly payment. Congress could patch the problem by raising taxes, cutting benefits, or some combination of the two. The program's finances have gotten a little shakier over the last year as a result of falling birth rates, reduced immigration, and the GOP tax cut passed last summer. Scott Horsley, NPR News, Washington.
6: Latest round in the midterm election year. Fights being held today in several states. One of the most competitive in Maine, where Democrats see a path to winning the U.S. Senate. NPR's Sage Miller reports the party's hopes for ousting the Republican longtime incumbent Susan Collins rest with Graham Platner, the presumptive Democratic nominee whose campaign has been riddled with controversy.
9: Platner is a combat veteran turned oyster farmer. He's a political newcomer, and he's had to answer a lot about his past since launching his campaign less than a year ago. Most recently, the New York Times published a story where Platner's previous romantic partners described him as toxic and as a person who does not respect women. Platner spoke to our colleagues at Maine Public, saying he believes these stories serve as a distraction away from the political movement he is building. He also told Maine Public he doesn't think his past will haunt him at the primary ballot box.
6: NPR's Sage Miller. This is NPR News. In Nevada's primaries, voters are deciding a number of races, including congressional and gubernatorial contests. Republican Governor Joe Lombardo is running for re-election in one of the most competitive races in the U.S. Another's in South Carolina, where voters are casting ballots not only for governor, but also congressional and state legislative seats, among other races. In North Dakota, Republican Congresswoman Julie Fedorchak is running for re-election and could once again face Democrat Trigvi Hammer in the general election. A new report warns there is no amount of alcohol consumption that is beneficial to a person's health. The study renews debate over what federal guidelines should tell Americans. NPR's Yuki Noguchi with details.
10: This latest alcohol intake and health study warns there's no benefit to drinking. Even two drinks per day raises the risk of alcohol-related premature death, the study says. It's one of two reports the U.S. government has looked to for its influential U.S. dietary guidelines. Based on its findings, the report, published in the Journal of Studies on Alcohol and Drugs, advocates tighter limits of up to one drink a day. Current recommendations allow drinking, quote, in moderation. Meanwhile, the alcohol industry favors a competing National Academy of Sciences report, which last December said moderate consumption of alcohol lowered mortality compared to not drinking. Yuki Noguchi, NPR News.
6: U.S. stocks have ended the day mixed, with the Dow up 86 points, the S&P closed down 19, the NASDAQ closed down 250 points, or nearly 1%. It's NPR.
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0: From NPR News, this is All Things Considered. I'm Elsa Chang in Culver City, California.
1: And I'm Mary Louise Kelly in Washington. When President Trump and Israeli Prime Minister Benjamin Netanyahu launched war with Iran together, they seemed aligned. That was the end of February. Today, 3 months later, they seem at odds. The rift has to do with contradictory domestic political pressures. President Trump knows the war is not popular here in the U.S., whereas Israeli polls show many people there demanding defeat of Iran and its allies, including the Hezbollah militia in Lebanon. I want to bring in someone with deep experience navigating U.S.-Israel relations, Daniel Shapiro. He was U.S. ambassador to Israel in the Obama administration, and he is here with me in the studio today. Welcome, Ambassador.
2: Thanks. Good to be with you.
1: So President Trump's top priority seems to be ending the war. He just this morning said a peace deal is 2 or 3 days away. It's not clear exactly what he's basing that on, but that's what he says. Does Israel share that goal, ending the war and ending it fast?
2: The Israeli preference would be to continue the war.
1: Why?
2: They would like to see Iran essentially defeated in a more lasting way. The war started with the target really of bringing down the regime, at least from the Israeli perspective, certainly doing devastating damage to the nuclear program so that it could not be reconstituted in any significant way, and wiping out a ballistic missile threat that had really emerged as a very significant strategic problem for Israel. In the end, once Iran closed the Strait of Hormuz, that became the primary strategic objective for the United States because it was causing global economic chaos, driving gas prices up at home, creating political problems for President Trump. So that's a divergence between U.S. and Israeli interests, which you can see playing out now in the way the prime minister talks about what he wants to achieve, tried to do some additional strikes just over the weekend, and President Trump's desire to wind this down.
1: So what you're saying is President Trump would like to end the war, reopen the Strait of Hormuz, let's get a peace deal, let's get it done. Israel wants something bigger, more permanent. If those two goals have now diverged, does the U.S. hold more leverage here in terms of how and when this war ends? I'm thinking of another thing President Trump just said recently about Netanyahu, and I'm quoting, he'll do whatever I want him to do.
2: Certainly, President Trump has the upper hand here. Prime Minister Netanyahu has portrayed himself to the Israeli people as Donald Trump's best friend, right hand. He has so fused his political identity with his relationship with President Trump, and he's now heading into a very challenging election, that if he were to be belittled in some way or represented as the junior partner who takes orders from President Trump, essentially compromising Israel's ability to make sovereign decisions in its own security because President Trump says no, that's very damaging for him politically.
1: Okay, stay with elections. Donald Trump would like to get this done by the midterms. Israel also has elections coming up this fall. It sounds like it's different. Why?
2: Israelis, since October 7th, when Hamas attacked from Gaza, have adopted a security doctrine that says threats that could present themselves in that deadly a way must be eliminated. They can't simply be tolerated over the border. So they've, of course, conducted the war in Gaza ferociously. They've also conducted a war in Lebanon against Hezbollah and had several rounds and exchanges with Iran. So going into an election when it's clear that on none of those fronts have the threats been eliminated, that's a very frustrating place for Israelis to find themselves, and certainly cuts against Prime Minister Netanyahu's presentation of himself to the Israeli public as the one leader who can manage Israel's security. One who can keep you safe. That's right.
1: One other factor to mention here is that Netanyahu has corruption charges hanging over him. These are charges that go back years, back to 2020, allegations of bribery, of fraud, and so forth. Explain how those charges may be factoring into his political calculations.
2: Listeners may be surprised to understand that the war might not be the number one issue on many Israeli voters' minds. You mentioned the corruption charges that have been part of a trial that has been going on for years. Also very controversial is that Netanyahu seems prepared to provide a blanket and permanent exemption from military service to a portion of his coalition, the ultra-Orthodox parties, whose men, instead of serving in the military, prefer to spend their time in religious studies. Very unpopular with the rest of Israeli society that has been serving for hundreds of days during the course of this war and that thinks the burden should be shared equally. So many Israelis are angry at Netanyahu for those two things. And what he may think is that the way he holds on to right-wing voters who are unhappy with his giving away of this draft exemption, who are unhappy with his corruption, but still concerned about Israel's security and addressing the threats. And so maybe he can hold on to those potential swing voters by continuing the fight against these hated enemies.
1: So what is the relationship between these two men now, Benjamin Netanyahu and Donald Trump? How much of what we perceive from here as what looks like a rift is political theater versus real disagreement?
2: There's some of both. It's clear there's a divergence of interest. That's absolutely clear. There's also a little bit of a good cop, bad cop game that the two of them have played. They talk very frequently, and so it's certainly possible to have disagreements but continue to be partners. We've seen that before. But that notion that Prime Minister Netanyahu wanted to present going into this election to the Israeli public is that he was Donald Trump's best friend and essentially equal partner in reshaping the Middle East, that has been really damaged. And at the moment when Donald Trump says he's now imposing another ceasefire against Iran, and when it's very clear that he's doing that over Netanyahu's objection and essentially giving instructions, and sometimes in a belittling way, as Trump is capable of, that really is damaging to Netanyahu's public presentation.
1: That is former U.S. Ambassador to Israel Daniel Shapiro. He's now an Atlantic Council Fellow. Thanks for coming in.
2: Thank you.
0: Nigeria's film industry is one of the largest in the world, with major releases in theaters and on platforms like Netflix and Amazon Prime. But a new generation of Nollywood filmmakers is bypassing both by taking their movies straight to YouTube, where millions of people are watching. As NPR's Jewel Bright reports, the shift is creating opportunities and also raising questions about the industry's future.
3: Sorry, but not sorry.
4: In a cramped Lagos apartment, 28-year-old director David Akwayo is shooting what he hopes will be his breakout film. Diary of a Lagos Girl follows a young woman chasing fame in Nigeria's biggest city, only to fall in with the wrong crowd. It's set to premiere on YouTube within weeks, Akwayo's first independent project after years of low-paid work in Nollywood.
5: Filmmaking is lucrative. So much money to make from film. But in the society, I find myself, there are so many gatekeepers.
4: Akwayo says to move forward, he had to try something different.
5: YouTube is free. So what stops me from doing my thing and making more money?
4: For years, Nollywood films have appeared on YouTube. But now the platform is becoming a business model. YouTube makes money by selling ads before and during videos, and shares a cut with creators. The more views a film gets, the more money it can earn.
6: Hello, what's wrong with you?
4: Now YouTube films like Love in Every Word, one of the most watched Nigerian films on the platform last year, are drawing huge audiences. 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
7: I keep trying to recover the losses.
4: And unlike in the US or India, where YouTube is both promotional and a hub for original entertainment, many Nigerian filmmakers now use it as their primary release platform.
8: You could make $30,000 from a film you produced with just 6 to 7 million naira.
4: That's roughly $20,000 in profit on a relatively low-budget production, according to Angela Eguavon, who runs a fast-rising Nollywood YouTube channel with more than 40,000 subscribers.
8: Some of the actors that I used to laugh at, actors that did YouTube movies, a lot of them now, they're now on YouTube.
4: An actress for over a decade before moving to YouTube, she says the platform has been a game changer.
8: A YouTube producer can pay you 4 million naira for 4 days, but cinema producers would hardly do that.
4: As views surge, fueled by the diaspora and better internet access, YouTube is paying big money, and filmmakers are bypassing the filmmaking establishment to go straight to audiences. Nollywood's big productions still operate on a different scale. Behind the scenes, last year's Nollywood box office hit is a clear example. A comedy drama about family, love and betrayal, it made over $1 million in its first 4 weeks.
9: I only just gave gave you money last week.
4: YouTube filmmakers are still a long way from that level of revenue. But that may not last long, and some veterans warn the shift is fueling a focus on quick profits.
10: So many people that are making movies, films on YouTube today are not real practitioners.
4: Director Sunday Oyesemeka says the rush to make money is hurting quality.
10: Whether it is poorly shot, whether it is rightly shot, whether it is richly shot, they don't care.
4: Oyesemeka believes the industry now needs tighter control, even regulation.
11: Good evening.
12: Are you looking for somebody or you want to check the phone?
4: Back on set, Akwayo sees it differently. He admits not every YouTube film is polished, but says the platform is breaking down long-standing barriers once controlled by producers, financiers, and distributors in the industry.
5: Before the advent of YouTube film industry in Nigeria, if you're not a favorite of these gatekeepers, there's no how you progress in industry.
4: For a new generation of filmmakers in Nigeria, the path to success may no longer run through cinemas, but through clicks, views, and the algorithm, a shift that could signal what's coming for film industries far beyond Nigeria. Drew Bright, NPR News, Lagos.

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1: From NPR News, this is All Things Considered. I'm Elsa Chang.
2: And I'm Mary Louise Kelly. Since launching the war with Iran in February, President Trump has repeatedly said the U.S. is close to a deal with Iran to end it. The most recent version could include new negotiations about Iran's nuclear program. Trump hopes to improve on the nuclear deal secured by President Obama back in 2015. So far, though, that has proved elusive. NPR International Affairs correspondent Jackie Northam has our report.
3: President Trump has never been shy about sharing his thoughts on the Joint Comprehensive Plan of Action, or JCPOA, the 2015 Iran nuclear deal brokered by President Obama.
4: The Obama deal was a disgrace.
3: In his first term, Trump tore up the Obama deal, promising to replace it with a tougher version. Very little is known about what details he's now negotiating with Iran, but Trump has been clear about one thing.
5: He keeps saying it over and over and over again. Iran cannot have a nuclear weapon.
3: Aaron David Miller of the Carnegie Endowment for International Peace says Trump was angry the JCPOA allowed Iran limited amounts of uranium enrichment for civilian use.
5: Trump administration's position is a moratorium on enrichment. That is to say, not an end, but a suspension, cessation for a discrete period of time. President proposed 20 years.
3: Mark Dubowitz, CEO of the Foundation for Defense of Democracies, says the Obama deal allowed Iran to keep key nuclear facilities such as Natanz, Fordo, and Isfahan. The three sites were damaged by U.S. attacks earlier this year and in June 2025, but are still standing.
6: And a deal would require Iran, if Trump gets the terms that he wants, to fully dismantle these facilities and not rebuild them. That would be a huge difference from JCPOA.
3: A new nuclear deal with Iran will have to be different than the 2015 agreement because so much has changed in the interim, says Eric Brewer with the Nuclear Threat Initiative. He says Iran has acquired better technology and skills over the years.
7: When Trump pulled out of the Iran nuclear deal in 2018, Iran expanded its program pretty dramatically, including developing advanced centrifuges that enrich uranium more efficiently and producing 60% enriched uranium, which is just a step away from weapons grade.
3: By that token, says Brewer, a new nuclear deal will have to be far more robust. But Iran is in a strong position for negotiations. It has control of the Strait of Hormuz, hurting the world's economy and Trump politically. Brewer says if the White House wants a nuclear deal, it'll likely have to provide Iran with economic incentives.
7: Iran is not going to give up its program for free. And I would add, Iran's asking price on that front is probably higher than it was in 2015 for similar types of concessions, right? It's probably going to want more sanctions relief up front.
3: Iran is also requesting billions of dollars for reconstruction that are frozen in overseas bank accounts. Trump has regularly mocked Obama for sending $1.7 billion to Iran. Trump could face a sharp backlash from Iran hawks and others if he sends more than that in an effort to open the Strait of Hormuz. Miller, with Carnegie, says Trump will find that hard to stomach.
5: What he cannot abide, because it will be a legacy issue, is an outcome that paints him to be a loser, a sucker, having been played by of the regime that he intended to weaken, if not change.
3: Dubowitz maintains the U.S. is in a better place than it would have been if Trump hadn't pulled out of the Obama nuclear deal, because Iran would have emerged with a legal nuclear program. But Dubowitz says that doesn't mean Trump will be able to close a new deal.
6: I think ultimately he's going to have to face the reality that this regime is not prepared to abandon a nuclear program that it's invested decades and hundreds of billions of dollars in and sees as the only guarantee of its survival.
3: The Obama nuclear deal took 2 years of painstaking negotiations. With key midterms looming, Trump doesn't have the luxury of time. Jackie Northam, NPR News.
1: All right. The beginning of the 2026 FIFA World Cup is just 2 days away. And President Trump's restrictive immigration policies are already playing a role in this year's tournament. At least one referee and one team staff member have been denied entry to the U.S., and dozens of fans have been denied travel visas. For more on all of this, we're joined now by NPR's Sergio Martinez-Beltran. Hi, Sergio.
8: Hey, Elsa.
1: Hey. Okay. So let's start with that referee who was blocked from entering the U.S. Why exactly?
8: Yeah, we're talking about Omar Artin, who was one of the 52 center referees selected to officiate the FIFA World Cup. Artin is a decorated referee, and he's from Somalia, a country that has travel restrictions imposed by President Trump. Mm-hmm. Now, on Saturday, he landed in Miami, and Customs and Border Protection agents interrogated him at the airport. CBP says Artin was determined to be inadmissible due to vetting concerns and was denied entry. Now, CBP did not say what those concerns were, and Artin did not respond to our request for comment.
1: Okay, so still a lot left to be learned, but this is just the latest example of how Trump's immigration policies could be affecting the World Cup, right?
8: Right. And this is something that policy experts and soccer fans have been warning about, Elsa. For example, there are 4 teams playing the World Cup from countries that are under a full or partial travel ban, like Team Iran, who is playing in the U.S. but sleeping in Mexico after the U.S. government banned them from staying overnight. Visas for Iranian team members were approved last week, but more than a dozen support staff did not get visas approved, including the president of the Iranian Football Federation. Jules Boykoff is a professor and the author of Red Card, the 2026 World Cup, Sports Washing, and the FIFA Greed Machine. He's also a former professional soccer player, and he calls this year's tournament a massive paradox.
9: On one hand, it has more teams than ever participating. On the other hand, because of the policies of the Trump administration, it looks more like a World Cup of exclusion than inclusion.
8: Boykoff says Trump's policies are making the FIFA World Cup a joyless event. Now, the White House did not respond to our request for comment.
1: Okay, well, we're talking about players, referees, but fans are the ones who bring joy and celebration to this whole event. So I'm curious, like, how are they being impacted by some of these policies?
8: Yes, you know, fans are a huge part of the FIFA World Cup. I mean, think about how noisy and vibrant the stadiums are during games, right?
1: Yeah.
8: But we might see less of that because some international fans have been denied visas, even when they have game tickets and proof they will be going back home. David Nevin teaches a course in sports and politics at the University of Cincinnati. He says these immigration issues are a self-inflicted wound.
10: When you insert politics into the competition, it's no longer the competition it was. And in some ways, very tangibly, when a referee is missing or a player is delayed. But the spirit of it, how many fans will not be in attendance because it's hostile to come to the United States right now.
8: And that could include fans from the U.S. who don't want to deal with what could be a tense interaction with immigration officials.
1: I mean, exactly. This is something that has come up before, especially for fans who are immigrants living inside the U.S. already. How much immigration enforcement do you think there will be outside the stadiums?
8: Well, White House Border Czar Tom Homan has said immigration enforcement is not a priority for the ICE agents assigned to the stadiums. He said the agents will focus on security. However, he said collateral arrests could happen.
1: That is NPR's Sergio Martinez-Beltran. Thank you so much, Sergio.
8: You're welcome.
2: This is NPR News.
11: Congress has until the end of the week to prevent a critical intelligence gathering program from expiring. Plus, high-stakes immigration enforcement funding heads to the House. The latest from Capitol Hill on the next Morning Edition from NPR News.

0: It's All Things Considered from NPR News. I'm Ilse Chang.
1: And I'm Mary Louise Kelly. Coming up, a new novel by Dave Eggers.
0: It asks the question, what does it mean to be an artist?
2: Olympia knows the landscape of the business of art inside and out. This is just water that she feels very comfortable swimming in. And he never gets comfortable.
1: The novel Contrapposto. First the news.
3: Live from NPR News in Culver City, California, I'm Duane Brown. NASA introduced the four astronauts today who will be taking the next step before eventually landing on the moon again. The crew of three Americans and one from the European Space Agency won't fly to the moon or land on its surface next year, but NASA executive Jeremy Parsons says they will be testing docking procedures and other things in space with a lunar module.
4: The crew will fly their journey in low Earth orbit on a circular trajectory around Earth. Orion and the Blue Origin lander design will rendezvous in space, spending about 2 days in docked operations, conducting test technology demonstrations, including inside of Blue Origin spacecraft.
3: Parsons says the Artemis III mission is targeted for sometime next year as NASA prepares to land astronauts on the moon for the first time in more than five decades. The United Kingdom, Canada, France, and Norway have announced fresh sanctions today against Israelis involved in financing and carrying out settler violence. The sanctions come as attacks against Palestinian civilians in the Israeli-occupied West Bank continue to surge. Here's NPR's Lauren Freer.
5: The UK is freezing the assets of several Israeli financial services companies. Canada is sanctioning some Israeli construction companies. Norway is imposing travel bans on more than 20 extremist settlers. France's travel ban includes Israel's finance minister, who's a settler himself and is already banned from several other countries. Israeli settlements in the West Bank are illegal under international law. In a joint statement, the country's foreign ministers say they aim to, quote, hold extremist settlers accountable for horrific levels of settler violence, which they say undermines Palestinian statehood. An Israeli government spokesperson called the measures disgraceful and accused the four countries of fueling anti-Semitism. Lauren Freyer, NPR News, London.
3: This is NPR. Alaska's primary election is still months away, but a retired teacher named Dan Sullivan is being accused of acting in bad faith after filing to run for the U.S. Senate as a Republican, competing against the GOP incumbent, who is also named Dan Sullivan. Alaska's Liz Ruskin has the story.
6: Senator Dan Sullivan says Democrats are trying to cheat to win control of the Senate. But challenger Dan Sullivan says he's not colluding with any candidate or party. He says he's running because the incumbent doesn't represent ordinary Alaskans. And he says the fact that Senator Sullivan shares his name adds insult to injury. The lieutenant governor's letter asks him to answer, under penalty of perjury, seven questions, including about his party affiliation. Alaska's open primary means both Dan Sullivans could advance to the November ballot, along with Democrat Mary Peltola. Alaska's ranked choice system lessens the possibility that any candidate can act as a spoiler. For NPR News, I'm Liz Ruskin in Anchorage.
3: And here in Los Angeles, concession workers for the World Cup have reached a deal to avert a strike just 4 days before the event begins at SoFi Stadium. About 2,000 servers, bartenders, dishwashers, all represented by Unite Here Local 11, will earn more than $40 an hour, some substantially more. This is NPR News.

0: 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And from the sustaining members of this NPR station.
1: 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I'm Elsa Chang in Culver City, California.
2: And I'm Mary Louise Kelly in Washington. A trust fund that helps to cover the cost of Social Security benefits is expected to run out of money in a little more than 6 years. That is a bit sooner than had been predicted. And unless Congress takes action before then, tens of millions of retirees and family members will see an automatic cut in their monthly benefits. And Pierre Scott Horsley is here to explain. Hey, Scott.
3: Hi, Mary Louise.
2: I'm thinking lawmakers, like us reporters, sometimes benefit from a deadline, helps you get your work done. That's sounds right. Like for them, this deadline on Social Security is getting tighter.
3: Yeah, it's moved up a bit. Right now, Social Security is paying out more in benefits every month than it collects in payroll taxes. That's a demographic story. There are a lot of baby boomers retiring every day, and there are fewer young workers paying into the system for every senior drawing a Social Security check. So to cover that gap, the government's been relying on this trust fund that was built up during the decades when all the baby boomers were in the workforce. Uh-huh.

0: end of 2032. Bill Sweeney, who's a senior vice president at AARP, says that means this is no longer a problem that Congress is going to have to wrestle with far in the future. It's going to be staring in the face of every senator who's elected this fall.
1: So whoever gets elected to the United States Senate this year in November, they're going to be the ones who have to make decisions about what to do with the future of Social Security. So the stakes could not be higher in this election.
0: Several things have happened over the last year to make Social Security's finances a little shakier. Immigration is down, so is the projected birth rate. And a tax break for seniors that was passed by the GOP Congress last summer also means there's less money coming in to the Social Security Trust Fund.
2: So how bad is it? Like, what happens when the trust fund runs out of money?
0: Yeah, if Congress doesn't figure out a way to patch the shortfall before then, Social Security benefits would automatically be cut by about 22%. The Committee for a Responsible Federal Budget estimates the average recipient would see her monthly benefits slashed by more than $450. Sweeney says that would be a hard pill for seniors and their family members to swallow.
1: Look, there's 70 million Americans who are counting on the Social Security that they've earned. It's what they use to pay their rent or their mortgage. It's what they use to put food on the table. If there was a cut of that size, it would blow a hole in the economy like we've never seen before.
0: 70 million angry seniors would also be a real political problem, so most observers don't think Congress will let that happen. But experience also suggests Congress might wait till the 11th hour to do anything to fix it. And the problem is, the longer lawmakers wait, the bigger the changes they're going to have to make. In their report today, the Board of Trustees for the Trust Fund urge Congress to act sooner rather than later. But, you know, trustees say that every year, and so far it hasn't gotten much traction on Capitol Hill.
2: Well, and it's a lot of money, $450, that the average recipient would see cut. What would Congress have to do to fix this?
0: This is just math. They've either got to collect more in taxes, pay out less in benefits, or some combination of the two. There's a whole menu of possibilities. I'll just highlight three. High earners right now don't pay Social Security taxes on income above about $185,000. If you tax that additional income, that would close about two-thirds the gap. If you gradually raise the retirement age from 67 to 68 and made the cost of living adjustment a little less generous, that would help fill the rest of the hole.
2: And NPR's Scott Horsley, thank you very much.
0: You're welcome.

0: In Kenya today, protests erupted for a second time in as many weeks. The U.S. plans to set up a quarantine facility there in response to the Ebola outbreak in the Democratic Republic of Congo and Uganda. And residents are upset. Reporter Ari Daniel explains that some health experts are also concerned that this may not be the wisest approach.
1: Craig Spencer is a professor of public health at Brown University, and he says that for years, President Trump has been clear on how he'd handle an Ebola outbreak.
2: Go back to 2014, before Trump was president, and look at what he tweeted about Ebola. He said, "Anyone who brings Ebola into this country is an incompetent leader."
1: That position may help explain Secretary of State Marco Rubio's comments at a cabinet meeting a couple of weeks ago.
3: The number one priority of our foreign policy is to protect the American people. We cannot and will not allow any cases of Ebola to enter the United States.
1: A week later, he called it a misunderstanding, saying Americans could return to the U.S. for treatment if they're sick. But officials remain undeterred in their efforts to establish the quarantine facility, says Spencer.
2: It's this idea that you externalize a threat, and if you keep it out, it can't get in. It's build the wall, but for viruses.
1: NPR reached out to the State Department, who said, quote, "Kenya was selected due to proximity, airports in the region having limited capability, and to ensure Americans can be evaluated and receive assistance in a timely manner," end quote. The facility is intended for U.S. citizens who've had a high-risk exposure. The State Department says such an individual would volunteer to be transported to the Kenyan facility shortly after exposure, but before becoming contagious and starting to show symptoms.
2: They would receive monitoring and/or treatment before potentially being either repatriated.
1: If they don't develop symptoms within 21 days. But if they were to do so, they may be transported to Europe or the U.S. for, quote, appropriate treatment at a time when they're infectious. And the State Department says, quote, U.S. citizens who decline this assistance will remain subject to relevant U.S. and foreign government health, travel, and screening measures. Spencer has strong reservations about the approach. He's treated Ebola and also contracted it.
2: I do worry, particularly.

0: particularly about the quality of care that may be offered in this facility for people who may be infected and may ultimately need treatment for Ebola.
1: That's because caring for a patient with Ebola can require a set of urgent interventions that may not be available at the facility in Kenya, like mechanical ventilation or continuous kidney dialysis.
2: This is a bad idea. They should just transport people back. It's cheaper, it's safer, it's better for Americans overall.
1: Nahid Bedelia directs Boston University's Center on Emerging Infectious Diseases and has been involved with multiple Ebola outbreak responses.
2: It would be better for them to come back here and quarantine closer to a potential biocontainment care unit that has a higher quality of medical care than what can be set up with a field hospital.
1: The Kenyan government approved the facility, but a high court in the country has ruled against it, and its installation has sparked protests within Kenya, one last week that killed two people and another today.
2: This does not make America safer.
1: Rather, it makes us less secure, she says, when the world is angry at the U.S. Spencer worries this policy could jeopardize the lives of Americans who've traveled to treat those who've been infected.
0: We continue to think that if we protect ourselves here, that's sufficient, as opposed to the only thing that's actually going to lower risk for the average American is making sure there is no Ebola.
1: And that, says Spencer, means reassuring those helping to end the outbreak that they'll receive the best care they may need. For NPR News, I'm Ari Daniel.

0: You're listening to All Things Considered from NPR News. It's primary day in Maine, North Dakota, South Carolina, and Nevada, where rising gas and grocery prices and a significant slowdown in tourism have taken a toll on President Trump's popularity. Republican Governor Joe Lombardo is feeling the pressure in the Purple State as well. After one term in office, he's facing a tough re-election this November. And as Paul Boger of KNPR reports, voters are choosing his Democratic challenger today.
1: It's a mild early summer morning in northern Nevada. Washoe County Commissioner Alexis Hill takes to the streets of Sparks. As a Democratic candidate for governor, it might be her last chance to connect with voters before the primary.
2: Hi, Patsy.
1: Since announcing her candidacy last year, she estimates that her campaign has knocked on at least 20,000 doors across the state. She says retail politics, making that personal connection, is still key to winning elections in Nevada.
3: I think personal contact is like the number one way to win elections. It just happens to be harder when you're running statewide. It turns out there's like a lot more people to contact.
1: Hill is one of six Democratic candidates vying for the chance to unseat Nevada's incumbent Republican Governor Joe Lombardo. She largely campaigned on economic equality and environmental stewardship. That message has garnered endorsements from progressive groups. But it didn't earn her the support of Nevada's most powerful election organizing force, the Culinary Union. It represents hospitality workers across the state. They instead endorse her opponent, two-time Democratic Attorney General Aaron Ford.
4: There's two of them.
5: Hola.
1: About 450 miles southeast of Sparks, the weather is much warmer as Patricia Soto, a longtime Culinary Union member, goes door knocking. She's out in East Las Vegas supporting Ford.
4: It doesn't matter if it's 100, 120 degrees, I can do it. I know I can knock these doors and convince these people to vote because it's very important for the community.
1: She says one of the biggest issues she hears from voters is about affordability, something she's also struggling with.
4: 4 years ago, I lived a little bit better, and I don't have the stress to think to pay the house, the bills, the food, the car.
1: Nevada's economic recovery from the pandemic has been sluggish. The state's unemployment rate has stubbornly remained one of the highest in the country, and in a state that once bragged about its vast tracts of cheap land available for housing, Nevada has faced a decade of steadily rising housing prices. It's why Attorney General Ford's gubernatorial campaign has done everything it can to link Republican Governor Joe Lombardo to President Trump. Here's Ford speaking to KUNR Public Radio in Reno last month.
6: We are in a crisis right now that's been created by the Lombardo-Trump economy. Housing is too expensive. Healthcare is too expensive. Gas is too expensive. Groceries are too expensive. Our energy prices are too expensive.
1: For his part, Lombardo has received Trump's endorsement twice, once in 2022 and again just this week. In a post to Truth Social, Trump said Lombardo was smart, strong, and tough. However, Lombardo has done what he can to keep that relationship with the president at arm's length, at least on the campaign trail. Since announcing his initial run for governor in 2022, Lombardo has appeared with the president only a handful of times. In a recent conversation with KTVN-TV, Lombardo said he was instead focused on Nevada.
7: I don't know all the nuances of foreign policy associated with that and the tariffs and how it directly affects of Nevada. But me, as the governor of the state of Nevada, I'm concerned about Nevada.
1: After winning the Silver State by 3 percentage points in 2024, recent polling shows President Trump's approval rating is nearly 20 points underwater. For NPR News, I'm Paul Boger in Reno.

0: This is All Things Considered from NPR News. I'm Mary Louise Kelly.
1: And I'm Elsa Chang. Who gets to call themselves an artist? What even is art? These are just a couple of the questions driving a new novel by Dave Eggers called Contrapposto. It's a story about a man named Cricket, his devotion to art, and his lifelong commitment to a woman who always remains just out of his reach, Olympia. Glides in and out of Cricket's life, the two of them forever bonded by their mutual dedication to art, even as their love changes over time, even as they each carve their own path inside the art world, navigating its rules, hypocrisies, and power dynamics. Dave Eggers joins me now in person to talk about his new book. Welcome back to NPR West, Dave.
2: Hey, that was really good, Elsa. I was like, boy, that's a good description of the book.
1: It's too late to put it
2: on the back cover. But man, no, you always get it better than anybody else. So
1: thank you. I don't deserve that, but thank you so much. No, I so enjoyed this book, especially reading about the friendship and love between Cricket and Olympia. It's a story, the way you tell it, it spans several decades in this book. But over the decades, what remains the same is they don't end up together, at least not in the conventional sense of coupledom. Mm. Why is that? What keeps them apart? How would you characterize that?
2: Well, I think that he's, for the most part, ready to, even when there's 8 and 9 years old, he's ready to...
1: Yeah, I'm all in.
2: Yeah, she is his sun and moon, and he's ready to, revolve around her forever. And because she's so compelling, I think, that she's just like such a force of nature and so brilliant. And also, she sees things in him that he doesn't see, and she wants things for him that he wouldn't ever imagine. And so maybe they're not in the right place at the right time in their lives. She's always maybe searching for something maybe a little more glittery than he is,
1: yeah.
2: I think.
1: Yeah.
2: He is a kid from rural Indiana that doesn't have any sort of glamour to him, really. He's dependable. He's solid. He's steady. He loves her unconditionally, but maybe that's not enough for her.
1: Right. Well, as Cricket and Olympia's relationship with each other ebbs and flows over the years, so does their relationship to art. And in this book, you explore the question, what does it even mean to be an artist? How do you think Cricket and Olympia answer that question differently, even though they are both arguably committed to art?
2: Yeah, well, I think that it's a central question because Cricket has more sort of natural talent as a draftsperson, as a painter. Olympia knows the landscape of the business of art inside and out.
1: Yes.
2: Very comfortable. This is just water that she feels very comfortable swimming in. And he never gets comfortable that way.
1: Yeah.
2: So there's a part where she has a show for him, puts on a show in a gallery, and it just becomes this like incredibly nightmarish experience for him.
1: Oh, he hates it. He's so uncomfortable.
2: But, because there are so many little compromises even to put on that show in a small gallery in a town like Chicago. And so I thought he was interesting to explore just because I think we all know those folks that are like maybe the most talented musician you've ever known has never played outside their garage because they just can't get through the thicket of,
1: the industry, the market.
2: And the personal relationships and managing all that stuff. And also visual art is really unique in that to really make a living, often you're selling very expensive works to a very few people. It can get very elitist and exclusive.
1: Yeah.
2: With a book, everybody can afford the book at $28, and it's very egalitarian and democratized. Visual art, for the most part, is like, well, here's my $100,000 painting. If I make 6 of these a year, I can make a living and send my kids to school.
1: So but it's still got to fit in somebody's particular room in their particular mansion.
2: Yeah, it has to match the couch and the accent wall. It's really weird, and I still love it. I still draw and paint all the time, and I show my work in a very small gallery, and we do our thing and try to make it affordable and prints and stuff like that. But to really, on a certain scale that Olympia's on, it is really a different world that's unlike any other.
1: I mean, Olympia seems to have made peace with aspects of the art world that Cricket disdains, like the industrial complex of it all, the gallery openings, the marketing, the elitism. And you mentioned, you're a visual artist. In fact, you included many of your own sketches in this book. Is Cricket's jadedness a closer reflection of your own experience in the art world? Is that a little bit of you I'm seeing there?
2: No, I've never really had to struggle with the discomfort of the scale of, like, there's an artist in the book named Kyle that really is at the top of the pyramid, and but he's so burdened by so many obligations and lawsuits and 100 staff members, and he becomes a manager instead
1: of, you know. Exactly. He's just a coordinator, an orchestrator.
2: Yeah, and, you know, you think that that's what you want. And if you can handle it, then that's great. But
1: he's so far away, though, from the process of making.
2: I know. And I think sometimes you find yourself lost. You don't even know where that original place of happiness was, you know? And so I have a more balanced, kind of mellow relationship to it than I think Cricket and Olympia are struggling with.
1: That is what I'm ultimately so curious about with respect to you, because you talk about how you be an artist while being content, while living and building just a life.
2: Yeah.
1: So how do you do it, Dave Eggers? Like, how do you hold on to the simple joy of creation even as the industrial complex threatens to challenge that joy? How do you hang on to the simple happiness of creation?
2: Well, I think the book world is really unique in that it is by nature like a much calmer place, let's say. You get to write alone. I write on a boat on under the Golden Gate Bridge,
1: oh
2: and I'm
1: God,
2: just
1: I
2: sitting
1: get so
2: alone
1: seasick.
2: With the and when it's rough, it's I get used to it, but you know, so I figured, okay, that's a good place to work. And then when you have, you know, all the people in the book world are kind of like there for it's a Bachelor quote, there for the right reasons. And so I like to quote the Bachelor every time I can. But, you know, it's a very calm place. And so everyone is really, you know, devoted to books. And then you get to share this one object, you know, with each reader. And it's a really intimate one-on-one relationship. And so when you get to meet the readers as you travel around, it's such a beautiful kind of symbiosis. Like we don't exist without them, and they share, you know, a reader is a participant. They're the cinematographer and narrator of your book, really.
1: Yeah.
2: So you want to know how they felt about it and what they added to it or got out of it. And so it, and then there aren't the equivalent really of these like pretentious openings in New York or wherever, where people aren't necessarily there for the work, but for some other reason. So
1: book launch parties are not as insufferable.
2: Well, I actually do avoid book launch parties. I haven't done one of those in 25 years. So there are certain things you do start ruling out as you get older. You're like, you know what? I really don't enjoy that part of this. So I'm going to excise that.
1: You curate, so to speak.
2: You curate.
1: Dave Eggers' new book is called Contrapposto. Thank you so much, Dave, for coming into NPR West again and sharing this time with me.
2: I'm so grateful. Thank you.
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0: you like to take North Korea to become a normal state. He was really specific about North Korea playing a leadership role.
1: What are Kim Jong-un's ambitions for North Korea and for the alliances he's building with both Moscow and Beijing?
2: It's Tuesday, June 9th, and this is All Things Considered from NPR News.
1: I'm Mary Louise Kelly.
2: And I'm Elsa Chang. President Trump says Iran shot down an American helicopter and he vows to hit back.
3: If we go and bomb, which we can do very easily if we want, and we spend another 2 or 3 weeks bombing, they'll have nothing left whatsoever.
1: Also, San Francisco's main immigration court has stopped hearing cases.
4: The closure of the San Francisco immigration court is one major example of the Trump administration wanting to foreclose asylum.
2: Speaking of San Francisco, it used to be rare to see gray whales in the bay.
1: Why whales are now detouring under the Golden Gate Bridge, after the news.
5: Live from NPR News in Washington, I'm Ryland Barton. President Trump is threatening to retaliate against Iran for an attack that downed an Apache helicopter in the Persian Gulf region. Iran has not claimed responsibility for the strike. As NPR's Deepa Shivaram reports, it's unclear how Trump's warning will affect the fragile ceasefire between Israel and Iran and Washington's attempts at bringing an end to its war with Tehran.
6: Trump posted on social media that Iranians shot down the U.S. Army helicopter while it was patrolling over the Strait of Hormuz. That vital waterway has been a point of contention in the war and negotiations for a peace deal. Trump added that the two pilots in the helicopter are safe and not injured, but he said the U.S., quote, must out of necessity respond to the attack. The White House has not responded to NPR's request for comment on how a U.S. response might impact the ceasefire that was previously agreed to between the U.S., Iran, and Israel. The U.S. and Israel's war with Iran has dragged on for months longer than Trump originally projected. Deepa Shivaram, NPR News.
5: The Trump administration is urging the European Union to follow the U.S. lead and impose travel restrictions on people coming from countries facing an Ebola outbreak. NPR's Michelle Kellerman reports.
7: Secretary of State Marco Rubio spoke with the European Commission President Ursula von der Leyen to coordinate the U.S. and European responses to the Ebola outbreak in the Democratic Republic of the Congo and Uganda. That's according to Rubio's spokesman, who says it is the Department's highest priority to prevent the Ebola outbreak from reaching the United States. The U.S. has barred any travelers who have been to those countries in the past 21 days. One official writes in a statement that other countries must do their part to ensure the outbreak does not spread further. That requires travel restrictions and financial contributions, the statement says. Michelle Kellerman, NPR News, the State Department.
5: Existing U.S. home sales in May jumped 3.2% from a year ago, the best showing this year, according to the National Association of Realtors. NPR's Stephen Bisaha reports those sales included the highest number of first-time buyers in about 6 years.
8: May's solid existing home sales could be a sign the housing market is starting to shake off the slump it's been in since mortgage rates shot up 4 years ago. First-time buyers made up 35% of existing home sales, but the increase was not evenly spread. The Northeast still has a lack of available homes to buy, and sales there were down 8% from a year earlier. More expensive homes also saw the biggest jump. Sales for million-dollar homes and above were up 11%. And there are mixed signals in the housing market. Redfin reported new home listings and mortgage purchase applications fell in late May as the war with Iran and renewed inflation concerns pushed mortgage rates up. Stephen Bisaha, NPR News.
5: Another sudden reversal for AI stocks sent Wall Street reeling today. It's NPR. The FDA has signed off on the first new sunscreen ingredient for the U.S. market in more than 25 years. The FDA says the chemical bemotrizinol, long used in Europe, meets the agency's standards for protecting from dangerous sun rays while causing little irritation. It'll initially be sold in the U.S. under the brand name Parasol Shield. NASA unveiled the four astronauts who will embark on the Artemis 3 mission, which will test out lunar landing systems. Michael Adkison from member station Houston Public reports.
9: Mission specialists Andre Douglas and Frank Rubio, pilot Luca Parmitano, and Commander Randy Bresnik will embark on Artemis 3 as soon as next year. Here's Commander Bresnik speaking at the Johnson Space Center on Tuesday.
10: It is an honor and a blessing to be a part of such a stellar crew.
9: The crew is racially diverse, but they're all men. I asked NASA Administrator Jared Isaacman about the all-male crew.
11: I don't think anyone should be reading into this. Our last astronaut candidate class was greater than 50% female. We'll assemble the best astronauts to undertake and complete the objectives set up for the following mission.
9: Artemis 3 will take that crew into low Earth orbit to test lunar landers from SpaceX and Blue Origin. For NPR News, I'm Michael Atkison in Houston.
5: The Industrious Beaver is taking center stage in a World Cup-themed contest in Toronto. The Great Beaver Quest challenges visitors to locate 51 beaver statues that have been placed throughout the city. Each has been hand-painted by a different local artist. The city expects 300,000 visitors to descend on Toronto over the course of 3 weeks. This is NPR News from Washington.
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0: From NPR News, this is All Things Considered. I'm Elsa Chang in Culver City, California.
1: And I'm Mary Louise Kelly in Washington. China and North Korea vowed to breathe new life into their alliance at a summit in Pyongyang today. China's leader Xi Jinping visited North Korea for the first time in nearly 7 years. He was greeted with a lavish welcome. That welcome and the visit come at a time when North Korea has been prioritizing diplomatic relations with Russia. So to help us understand what this means, we are joined by NPR's Anthony Kuhn, who is in Seoul. Hi, Anthony.
2: Hi, Mary Louise.
1: And Jennifer Pak in Shanghai. Hi to you.
3: Howdy ho.
1: Hey, so Anthony, I will let you kick us off with a basic question. What was Kim Jong-un, North Korea's leader, trying to achieve in this meeting with President Xi?
2: It looks like he was trying to recalibrate and rebalance his ties between his traditional ally China and his newer one, Russia, and he appears to have done that. He signed a mutual defense pact with Russia 2 years ago, and he sent troops to help them fight Ukraine. But Kim told Xi Jinping that developing ties with China is now his country's top strategic undertaking. Now, Kim is usually quite careful not to offend China, but just before Xi arrived in Pyongyang, Kim unveiled a previously unknown uranium enrichment facility, and he claimed that he had more than doubled nuclear fuel production in the past 5 years and would increase his missile production capacity by 150% in the next 5 years. And some experts see this as a bold bid to force Xi Jinping to tacitly accept North Korea as a de facto nuclear state. And indeed, neither side in the summit publicly mentioned the nuclear issue, so some experts believe Kim succeeded.
1: Okay, a bid to force China to tacitly accept North Korea as a nuclear state. Jennifer, hop in on that. I mean, is China worried about North Korea's nuclear program?
3: China thinks that North Korea's nuclear issue is mainly a problem for the U.S. and South Korea, more than for itself. And that's according to a nuclear expert, Tong Zhao, at the think tank, the Carnegie Endowment for International Peace. He says China doesn't see why it needs to stick its neck out on behalf of the U.S. or South Korea.
4: Especially when China now focuses on competition with the United States.
3: Same time, he said, by China tacitly accepting the reality of a nuclear North Korea, it could also increase the risk of other countries in the region wanting their own nuclear capabilities, and then pushing Japan and South Korea to strengthen their security relations with Washington.
2: Mary Louise, let's just remember that this has been actually happening for some time. In 2023, then-President Biden met with the leaders of Japan and South Korea, and they pledged to step up three-way military cooperation. And that was a key factor in Moscow and Beijing's decision that year to stop calling for North Korea's denuclearization.
1: Interesting. To broaden this out a little bit, if Kim Jong-un feels confident, as you seem to be telling me, about his relationships with both Moscow and Beijing, what might that tell us about his ambitions going forward?
2: Well, Kim is looking quite confident now that foreign leaders really have no choice but to accept his nuclear status, which could make him look like less of the head of a rogue regime. I spoke to Chu Jae-woo, who is a China foreign policy expert at Kyunghee University just outside Seoul, and he described Kim Jong-un's growing ambitions like this.
5: You like to take North Korea to become a normal state. And in the diplomatic context, he was really specific about North Korea playing a leadership role and contributor to the building of new international order.
2: So when China, Russia, and North Korea say a new international order, they mean a fair and just order, in contrast to, say, the U.S. and Western-led international order, which to them has always been about imperialism and unilateralism.
1: I mean, from where you sit in Shanghai, Jennifer, China's view on this closer relationship that North Korea has been forging with Russia, how do they view it?
3: Well, China prizes stability above all, and that includes North Korea's regime not collapsing, going into famine, having refugees pouring over its borders. But China's skeptical of warmer ties between Moscow and Pyongyang. To Beijing, North Korea's pivoting to Russia may reduce China's influence on North Korea. Now, this is important for Beijing, especially on the nuclear issue. It also explains why Xi went to Pyongyang to remind North Korea that the two countries' bond goes all the way back to the Korean War.
1: Well, and I thank you for circling back to the nuclear issue, because that's where I want to land us. Anthony, it sounds as though we are now seeing two major world powers, China and Russia, accepting or seeming to accept North Korea's nuclear status. Does that open the door to the U.S. needing to do so down the line?
2: Well, the official line out of Washington, Seoul, and other foreign capitals is that the international consensus is still for denuclearization, and that's what they're going to stick to. But experts believe that as more governments see denuclearizing North Korea as increasingly unrealistic, pressure on Pyongyang to do so is easing up. Now, experts have argued for years that right now the only option is for the U.S. to start not with denuclearization, but with arms control, to freeze Pyongyang's nuke production, then get them to reduce their arsenal in exchange for security guarantees and sanctions relief. But that would require actual diplomatic negotiations, which right now does not appear to be very high on either Washington or Pyongyang's agendas.
1: It's reporting from NPR's Anthony Kuhn in Seoul and Jennifer Pak in Shanghai. Thanks, you two.
2: You are welcome.
3: Thank you.
0: The main immigration court in San Francisco has mostly shut its doors after the Trump administration said it would not renew its lease. The closure creates chaos for more than 100,000 pending cases. And as NPR immigration policy correspondent Jimena Bustillo reports, it also deals a symbolic blow to immigrants.
6: For over a century, San Francisco has been a major gateway into the U.S. The city quickly grew into a center for immigration defense after the U.S. enacted restrictive immigration laws, like the Chinese Exclusion Act. That was the 1882 law that banned Chinese laborers from immigrating to the U.S. and denied citizenship to those already here.
7: Chinese exclusion set the groundwork for much of the litigation challenging deportation. And so I think that that's the bedrock, the foundation for great lawyering.
6: That's Bill Hing, professor of law and migration studies at the University of San Francisco. Over time, the U.S. developed an immigration court system, and San Francisco got its own court. It grew to be one of the largest in the country, hearing cases from California's Lower Central Valley to Oregon. Now, after decades of operating, the main San Francisco court building has stopped hearing cases. The Justice Department says the closure is about saving money. But Hing says it could reduce the number of immigrants who get asylum to stay in the U.S., given the court's track record of approving asylum applications.
7: The closure of the San Francisco Immigration Court is one major example of the Trump administration wanting to foreclose asylum to asylum seekers because San Francisco, on average, has been more generous for immigration.
6: Immigrants with cases in administrative courts like these don't get court-assigned lawyers, and they don't often have their own. But San Francisco was an exception. San Francisco is number two in the nation for representation. And lawyers point to that as one reason why immigrants there had a higher-than-average success rate at winning relief from deportation. Ghassan Shamia is an attorney in San Francisco, and he had hundreds of cases pending in the now-closed court.
8: The broader concern that many attorneys and advocates have is whether efficiency is beginning to outweigh due process.
6: 100,000 cases are being moved to the Concord Immigration Court about an hour away. That court has four judges, even though there are 21 courtrooms. Fewer judges means more delays for the cases. Now judges in other parts of the country are hearing cases remotely for Bay Area immigrants.
8: And so when proceedings, immigration court proceedings, become more remote, more consolidated, more difficult to access physically, there's a concern that the system becomes less human and less fair.
6: Some volunteer networks are trying to change that. Lisa Knox is a part of a coalition that includes volunteer attorneys who go to Concord every day. And she said when the court first opened in 2024, missed hearings were a problem.
9: So a lot of people who didn't show up to court because they didn't get proper notice. Their address may have changed, mail may have gotten lost, whatever reason, we saw an abnormally high number of people at this court compared to others getting ordered deported because they didn't show up to hearings.
6: Since then, a larger volunteer network has sprung up, helping people coming to court know where to park and what floor to go to. And volunteer attorneys provide legal consultation.
9: We have almost 100% coverage, which means there is someone there at almost every hearing in order to provide support. And so we're in a good place to just scale up now and provide additional services with the coming transfer of cases.
6: Most cases won't be moved until December, and the delays are hitting hard. One immigrant whose case is affected is Ellen. He came to the U.S. from Nicaragua in 2020. His final hearing was supposed to be in San Francisco in 2025, but it's been moved several times. Now it's slated for 2029, still in the closed San Francisco court and with a judge that is no longer there. Ellen, though, feels hopeful after his brother last year won his asylum case and now has a green card, but he's also worried about changes to the system.
10: It is a balance, because I do want my case decided and finished, and at the same time, I also want to wait to see if a change in precedent could be better.
6: And lawyers fear the broader consequences of smaller courts and postponed deadlines. Shamia has cases assigned to judges who have been terminated by the administration in both San Francisco and Concord.
8: When you don't know what your future is going to hold or when your case is going to be held or who the judge is going to be or what's going to be the law at that point in time, then that has a chilling psychological effect on all of these folks.
6: The turmoil in the courts further limits the little due process immigrants get, he says. Ximena Bustillo, NPR News, San Francisco.

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1: This is All Things Considered from NPR News. I'm Mary Louise Kelly.
2: And I'm Elsa Chang. In 2013, when the Netflix series Orange is the New Black came out, the world met the character Sophia Bersette, a black trans woman serving as the resident hairstylist in prison. And for much of the audience, it was also the first time they met the actress Laverne Cox, who landed the role of Sophia at the age of 40, just when she was thinking she was going to quit acting altogether. Suddenly, Laverne Cox was a breakout TV star, and with that came the expectations and responsibilities of another role, leader and advocate for trans people everywhere.
3: That is really my job, to continuously invite people to see trans people as human beings in a world that deeply dehumanizes us.
2: In her new memoir called Transcendent, Cox talks about the challenges that she faced long before Netflix ever came knocking. A mother who withheld love, a father who was never around, and the brutal denigration she encountered growing up black and trans in the Deep South.
3: I feel so blessed and grateful to be who I am and to have fought, to be who I am, to fought the demons inside myself, the demons that I've internalized from systems and structures and from my mother and teachers and other kids. I sometimes feel like it's a miracle.
2: May we talk about your mother? Because so
3: Absolutely.
2: Much of this book is centered on her and your relationship with her, how your whole life, you know, Laverne, as you were trying to be who you are, you talk about how cruel she could be to you. Can you tell me first, why did you decide to build so much of this memoir around your mother?
3: My mother is just this key figure in my life. I was desperate for her love and approval as a child and as a young adult. And then I had to let go of that. And then I've like come to a place of deep compassion for her, as I've understood with my own sort of healing journey, just how a lot of her own trauma has not been processed and has not been healed. And there's something kind of remarkable about the things that she's accomplished, despite all of that.
2: If I may, I want to be specific for people who haven't read this book. You know, there was one line that really hit me. This is when you were at the Fine Arts School in Alabama, and you wrote, "I had always known that I couldn't come out to my mother then because I still needed a place to stay in the summertime and on breaks." And I thought, my God, I mean, Laverne, you literally felt like you had to choose between suppressing the truth about yourself or being homeless for a few weeks or a month, right?
3: Yes. Well, my mother would always sort of, I guess, threaten us and say, if you don't act right, I'll put you out. And when we were in third grade, an incident happened and we ended up, my mother dropped us off at our, I call him the sperm donor's house, because he's never a father, but dropped us off at our biological father's house, who we never met. And there was a woman there who we didn't know. And the next day, the woman takes us to the police station and we end up in an orphanage for a month. So
2: even though your mom remembered it only as a week, but you and your twin brother remembered, no, we were there a month.
3: Yeah, absolutely. And when my mother would say, you know, if you don't act right, I'll put you out. After that, the orphanage, it was a threat that felt quite real. And it was that, I mean, yeah, that was, that was awful. I'm trying to keep myself together.
2: I'm
3: thinking
2: sorry.
3: About it. No, yeah, it's fine.
2: I'm struck by listening to you because There has always been, the way you've described it in this book, a strong inner voice in you. Like even as a child, you were bullied severely, beaten, ridiculed for acting like a girl, for talking like a girl. But you always told yourself that you would not retaliate against them, sink to their level. And where do you think that comes from, this I will rise above mentality? Because you seem to have had this for so long.
3: Well, the I will rise above mentality is why I call the book transcendent. When I read Walden when I was a freshman in high school, I was just sort of like, transcendentalism, this is what I wanted to do my whole life. I've wanted to transcend how people see me because I was assigned male at birth and because I'm black and poor in the South. I want to transcend this body. I want to transcend like time and space. And I finally had a word for what I longed to do and what I felt like I was here to do.
2: As we mentioned, you were cast in Orange is the New Black when you were 40 years old. And when you look back on it, you say you're glad that opportunity came later in life for you. Can you say more about that? Like, what does it mean to you to be ready for success?
3: Well, 19 years after I moved to New York, I turned 40 and I hadn't had a breakout moment that would change my life. And I was still in student loan debt and rent arrears. And so I let it go. And a friend who had just gotten into Columbia sold me his GRE study materials at a discount. This happened. And so I started studying for the GRE and I started getting graduate school applications. And then I turned 40 in May 29th. And then the Orange audition happened in late August, early September of that year. In my 20s, I was not secure in myself. But in my 40s, I was on the path, the journey of learning that I was worthy, not because of something I did, but because I'm a child of God, because I am born.
2: What would you love to tell the young Laverne when she was back in Alabama in Mobile, just beginning to find her dreams as a kid, watching Cheryl Lee Ralph on Good Times and just in awe of her? And then, you would end up meeting Cheryl Lee Ralph, sharing red carpet moments with Cheryl Lee Ralph.
3: The first time I met her, I told her how I would pretend to be her.
2: Vanessa, she was moved by that.
3: She was so gracious, and she was just Cheryl. She was just in her anointed goddessness that she just always carries. Oh, black women are everything. There's something wonderful about black women, and I think there's something wonderful about trans people, especially when we allow ourselves to be in that anointed space that is really ours to claim. I really feel that. And so I would say to little Laverne that every single impulse that you have is good and right, and that you are beautiful, you are lovable, you are wanted, and you deserve the very, very best in life and in the world. And don't worry. Don't worry. You will be the person that you know you are. You will become the woman of your dreams and fantasies. And you will exist in that anointed, transcendent space that you long to.
2: I wish someone talked to me like that as well. Laverne Cox's new book is called Transcendent. Thank you so much, Laverne, for coming in and speaking to all of us. This was really special.
3: My pleasure. Thank you so much.
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4: Congress has until the end of the week to prevent a critical intelligence gathering program from expiring. 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The latest from Capitol Hill tomorrow on Morning Edition from NPR News.

0: 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From NPR News, I'm Mary Louise Kelly.
1: And I'm Elsa Chang. Coming up, news from NASA. They just named the crew for the Artemis 3 mission.
2: What others believe to be impossible happens to be what we do best here at NASA.
0: We'll speak with one of the four astronauts headed to space on the broader goal of getting back to the moon.
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3: Live from NPR News in Culver City, California, I'm Dwayne Brown. The Israeli government says it has reopened Gaza's main cargo crossing after shutting it down for a day. The crossing was closed after a missile exchange between Israel and Iran. From Gaza, NPR's Anis Baba has more.
4: Kerem Shalom crossing with Israel resumed operations Tuesday, allowing aid and commercial goods to enter Gaza once again. Israel says the crossing can handle hundreds of trucks a day and that this single entry point is sufficient to meet Gaza's needs. Gaza's border authorities dispute that, and UN figures show approximately 200 trucks enter Gaza daily. Monday's shutdown halted the flow of goods into the territory, even though Gaza was not involved in the fighting between Israel and Iran. Israeli authorities also announced plans to reopen the Rafah crossing on the Gaza-Egypt border for limited travel. But Rafah remained closed Tuesday, leaving patients, students, and other travelers still waiting to cross. Israel has repeatedly closed Gaza's crossing during periods of heightened regional tensions. Anis Baba, NPR News, Gaza.
3: Well, Chrysler is recalling more than a million Jeep Wranglers and Gladiators, warning owners to park the vehicles outside because the power steering wiring can overheat. NPR's Camila Domonoski explains.
5: The recall affects Gladiators and Wranglers from model years 2021 through 2025. The vehicles may have been built with a faulty electrical connection inside the hydraulic power steering pump. If the connection gets loose, it can overheat and cause a fire. Chrysler's parent company Stellantis is aware of dozens of incidents related to this problem and at least one injury. Dealers will replace faulty parts for free, and until owners can schedule an inspection to see if they need a repair, Stellantis is advising them to park away from buildings and other vehicles just in case. Camila Domonoski, NPR News.
3: And you are listening to NPR News. Russia's government has confirmed that weeks of Ukrainian drone attacks have caused a gasoline shortage in parts of the country from Moscow. NPR's Charles Maines reports.
6: Russia's energy ministry said an uptick in enemy aerial attacks was to blame for gas shortages in several regions of southern Russia. That includes the Crimean Peninsula, which Russia illegally seized from Ukraine in 2014, where long lines outside gas stations amid strict fuel rationing have become the new normal. Ukraine says its strikes on Russian energy infrastructure are aimed at limiting the Kremlin's windfall from surging global energy prices amid conflicts in the Middle East. Their impact has seen a reduction of Russia's oil export capacity by up to 40%, according to some estimates, even as Russian President Vladimir Putin has insisted the attacks have had minimal negative impact on Russia's larger economy. Charles Maines, NPR News, Moscow.
3: Oil prices seesawed back and forth today as hopes faded for a U.S. deal with Iran to reopen the vital Strait of Hormuz shipping channel. After President Trump blamed Iran for downing an American military chopper today near the strait, saying the U.S., quote, must respond to the attack. Higher energy prices caused by the war with Iran have already accelerated inflation for U.S. consumers and may cause the Federal Reserve to raise, not lower, interest rates to keep a lid on it. On Wall Street, stocks finished mixed today. 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
1: It's All Things Considered from NPR News. I'm Scott Detrow.
2: And I'm Mary Louise Kelly. President Trump confirms it was Iran that shot down the U.S. Army Apache helicopter gunship near the Strait of Hormuz. And he said the U.S. must respond. Now, the two pilots, he says, were unharmed. They are safe. This is just the most recent escalation in the war, even as the two sides have sought to make a deal. NPR White House correspondent Deepa Shivaram is here with the latest. Hey, Deepa.
3: Hey there.
2: Tell me what else we know about this incident. It took place last night. What are the details?
3: Well, yesterday evening, this helicopter with two pilots that was patrolling the Strait of Hormuz went down near the coast of Oman. And U.S. officials said that they were rescued about 2 hours later. Trump on social media today confirmed that it was, in fact, Iran that downed that helicopter and said the U.S., quote, must out of necessity respond to this attack. What that looks like, though, we're still seeing the details come in. The White House hasn't responded to questions from NPR about what a U.S. response means for the ceasefire that was negotiated weeks ago on Iran's side. The Speaker of Iran's parliament posted on X and said, quote, "We prefer the language of diplomacy, but we speak other languages far more fluently. Break your commitments and we'll switch to what we speak best." But all of this, Mary Louise, is coming at a critical time in this war, which has gone on for a lot longer than Trump originally intended. Both sides have been negotiating to end the conflict and agree to some kind of a peace deal, but that hasn't happened yet. And now there's a chance things could re-escalate here.
2: Right. And I want to probe that, why Trump might be willing to risk re-escalating this. The

0: previously said that he would end the ceasefire agreement if U.S. troops were killed. And to your point, that didn't happen with this incident last night. But it also kind of puts Trump in a position to demonstrate that attacks on U.S. troops have consequences. But in the longer term, Trump is under tremendous pressure to find a way to end this war that he and Israel started. This conflict has closed down key shipping lanes through the Strait of Hormuz. It's created this growing strain on the global economy. And Trump spoke to reporters last night about the negotiations, and he did acknowledge that a peace deal would be stronger than more bombing.
1: If we go and bomb, which we can do very easily if we want, and we spend another 2 or 3 weeks bombing, they'll have nothing left whatsoever, but you won't have the strait open for months.
0: But like with many things Trump has said over the course of this war, it's a lot of back and forth, right? He says a peace deal is close, and then the next day, you know, the U.S. will start up attacks again. So it's kind of an ongoing conversation.
2: And just about 30 seconds left, Deepa, but do we have any sense of how negotiations are going?
0: I mean, they've been going on for several weeks. We've been hearing very little from the actual ins and outs of the negotiations, though I will say the president has claimed dozens and dozens of times at this point that that a deal is close. He keeps saying that. He even said last night that they could reach a deal in the next 2 to 3 days, but that seems unlikely.
2: And NPR's Deepa Shivaram, thank you.
0: Thanks.
3: Today, NASA announced the names of the Artemis III mission's 4 astronaut crew. NASA Commander Randy Breznik, European Space Agency pilot Luca Parmitano of Italy, and NASA mission specialist Frank Rubio and Andre Douglas will head to space at some point next year, according to the agency's timeline. Artemis III was initially supposed to be the mission that landed on the moon for the first time in over 50 years. Instead, it will pave the way for a later crew to take that step by staying in Earth orbit and testing out the spacecraft astronauts will eventually use to land on the moon's surface. Artemis III will last 2 weeks and will involve the launch of 3 different rockets, one carrying the Artemis crew and 2 others carrying lander prototypes made by private space companies Blue Origin and SpaceX. Mission specialist Andre Douglas joins us now from Houston. Welcome and congratulations.
4: Hey, thank you so much. It has been an awesome day and glad to be here.
3: I can't imagine. I mean, what was your reaction when you first got the news you'd be heading to space with this crew?
4: Man, first of all, going to space, that has been my childhood dream since I was 7 years old. So for that to finally come to fruition, I am ecstatic. And to go with this crew, I mean, each one of them I've worked with in the office, they are wonderful gentlemen. So it's a privilege and an honor to be able to do this with them in space and do a cool test mission, right? Like looking at both of these landers and trying to figure out Orion, this is going to be fantastic.
3: You were on the backup crew for Artemis II, and I'm curious what you learned from working with them and watching them as they trained for 3 years for that mission. You trained as well, and then watching them be in the public eye and capture everyone's imagination the way that they did.
4: Yeah, I mean, it was cool to watch, you know, that crew grow from when I first started with them and then until we launched and got them back. I mean, we did a lot of work together with respect to training. I mean, there was something we did in Iceland where we did a 24-mile hike in 2 days in Iceland just to go through a hard challenge of land navigation as if we're, you know, learning how to be really good operators. And so there's many events like that where we bonded. We started to figure out, you know, norming, storming, forming, all of those things. And then, honestly, it was really cool to see how we became really good operators. And not just individually, but, like, we became one mind. Like, there's a bunch of responsibility in Orion, not just flying the controls, but dealing with, you know, the potable water system and the cargo net, the suits, you know, all of our food, and, of course, the toilet, right? So all that stuff has to get done. So we, when things pop up, we have to shift and tackle that as one unit. So it was fantastic.
3: You know, Artemis II had 3 years to train. This is a pretty tight timeline for Artemis III, you know, depending on when the launch happens, something like a year. And there are so many different complicated parts of this mission. I'm wondering what to you is the priority right now. What are you thinking the most about as you start to train for this mission?
4: I mean, for me, I think the thing that's going to be important is really learning Orion, right? And really learning our suits. I think going through Artemis II, one of the things I realized is, you know, the suit is your survival system and you're trying to make sure you know that cold. And then everything else after that is bonus because you want to make sure you come back on entry

0: safely and soundly. So focusing on the basics is going to be very important, and then whatever else after that will be a bonus. And I have confidence in this team that we can do it. And who's to say that, you know, we could have done Artemis 2 in less than a year, right? The 3 years came from, you know, the extension of the heat shield work and a bunch of other things. So just excited to support what we're doing.
1: I'm wondering, a lot of talk today at the announcement about that recent Blue Origin rocket explosion. How worried were you when that happened, just knowing how important that rocket is to the broader mission?
0: You know, that is just a setback. I mean, there was a lot of setbacks, again, with the heat shield on Orion for Artemis 2. Even when we were trying to launch on January of 2026, we had to, you know, go back and fix all the seals to the rocket, and then finally launched very smoothly on April 1st of this year. So I think this is just another testament to humanity here and how we're going to get this done. And, you know, the American people come together and with the Italians and everybody to get this fixed in and off. But, yeah, definitely a great question. But, man, I am super excited to see how we're going to beat that timeline.
1: Andre Douglas, thank you so much, and good luck on the mission.
0: All right, appreciate your time. You have a good one.
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3: The national average for a gallon of regular gasoline has been falling for the last few weeks. AAA says that average is about $4.16. But that is still more than a dollar more than it was before the U.S. and Israel started a war with Iran. Housing, food, and utilities are not cheap either. NPR's Jennifer Ludden checks in on the trade-offs that people are making.
4: Middle school music teacher Matt Kiesel started a new job last year with a good pay raise. But then the cost of his hour-long commute from Mansfield, Ohio, doubled.
5: Spending about $125 a week just in gas to get to work and back.
4: He delivered pizza for a bit to make extra money, and he's ramped up his longtime side business, deep cleaning cars.
5: Usually for if I was saving for something or if I wanted to go on a trip or if I wanted to do, you know, X, Y, or Z. But recently it's been, well, okay, now I need to do this so that I can pay bills. So
4: Kiesel is glad summer break also means a financial break on the commute, and he's trying to get creative about cutting costs for next school year. He has siblings in Columbus, where his job is, and could stay over a night or two a week with them.
5: But then again, I'm away from my family, and I'm away from my kids and my partner, and I don't want to have to do that.
4: He's also looking to swap out his SUV for an old hatchback with better gas mileage, because he's not counting on prices coming down anytime soon.
5: You're like, oh, $3.79, I better fill up, you know, and then you think, wait a second, 3 or 4 months ago, you would have been, you know, laughing your way out of the gas station.
4: For some people, gas prices are making it hard to get to work at all.
6: Good morning. Thank you for calling 211. This is Alam. How can I help you?
4: Alam Bashir takes calls at the United Way helpline in Baltimore.
6: It's rough out there. A lot of people are not working. The people that are working, they're not making enough money.
4: In February, there was a one-time grant for people behind on their utility bills.
6: The day that that program went out, our system crashed because of how many people called us at the same time.
4: Recently, Bashir's gotten more callers struggling with gas prices. One woman said she'd not been able to go to work for 2 days and was afraid she'd lose her job if she missed a third.
6: Because, you know, she couldn't pay for her fuel for her car.
4: Bashir tried to get free bus tokens for the woman, but funding for that program had run out. In rural South Carolina, Mabel Lego and her husband are retirees on a fixed income. They moved there from New Jersey in January to be near their son and love exploring.
7: My husband and I like the walk. Different paths in different parks, we've had to cut back on that because of the price of gas.
4: They limit trips to save money, and they've put on hold plans to travel a lot in retirement. They really want to see the Pacific Northwest. The idea is to drive because her husband doesn't like to fly, but it's not happening with gas prices like now.
7: And we're running out of time. We're in our 70s. My husband's going to be 76. And at some point, you don't want to drive, you know, at a certain age.
4: They're doing everything they can think of to spend less. This year, they stopped eating beef altogether.
7: I go to the grocery store every week and I tell the checkout person, if I could stop eating, I'd be rich.
4: Even harder was cutting back on coffee.
7: It took a while to get used to that, let me tell you. But I have the one cup in the morning and then I switch to water or tea or something like that.
4: They're still feeling the pinch financially, she says. but getting used to that, too. Jennifer Ludden, NPR News.

0: 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I'm Elsa Chang.
1: And I'm Mary Louise Kelly. And this should be an exciting time for New Jersey. The state is set to host 8 matches for the World Cup, including the marquee event, the final. So why are so many residents upset? It turns out quite a few think New Jersey got a raw deal. NPR's Raphael Nam has the story.
2: Driving home on a weekday afternoon, State Senator Declan O'Scanlan is mad. Real mad. And it's not because he hates soccer.
3: My taxpayers are getting ripped off. And we are.
2: O'Scanlan represents the same district around central New Jersey where he was born. To him, it's a case of basic fairness. New Jersey has spent at least $100 million to host the games. FIFA, which runs the World Cup, is set to earn $11 billion from the tournament. And none of that money will be shared with New Jersey.
3: We're not going to get any great economic windfall. There's not going to be a ton of people here spending a ton of money. It's just not going to happen.
2: That's because O'Scanlan thinks most people are probably going to spend their time in New York. FIFA even markets the venue for its soccer games as New York, New Jersey, with a lot of pictures of the Manhattan skyline. You can guess how the senator feels about that.
3: It's a double kick in the throat. The billing has New York first. Sorry, we're footing the bill for the most part, and it's in New Jersey.
2: New Jersey fought hard to become a World Cup host back in 2018 under a different governor. But in 2026, that bill is adding up. Hosting is expensive, security costs are high, train stations have to be spruced up. And even if the costs end up being only $100 million, that's big money for states. Professor Danielle Sansalari at Seton Hall University has studied the state's finances. She's also a New Jerseyan, concerned about where her taxes are going.
4: So like when you see these numbers, like $100 million, like, my gosh, this could fund like all of the issues with education for our youth. But we're spending it so people can, you know, go to a football game.
2: FIFA argues it's not just a football game, or soccer, as it's called in America. Yes, host cities have to shoulder most of the costs, and yes, almost all the revenue goes to FIFA. But in exchange, cities get to host big stars like Cristiano Ronaldo in the biggest global tournament. Sansalari thinks that's ridiculous.
4: You know, it makes sense for places like Qatar that are trying to like rebrand an image, maybe increase tourism. But there's no one that is finding out about New York City because of the World Cup.
2: FIFA estimates the U.S. economy will earn about $30 billion. But NPR talked to half a dozen economists, and not a single one would vouch for any of the numbers. Sansalari herself doesn't see much upside of that for New Jersey. Why would visitors have a slice of pizza here when they can have one in Times Square? She wonders. And the worst thing? The state's transit system has been making upgrades to this train network for the expected visitors and is telling New Jerseyans it may be hard for them to get to New York.
4: They actually said, don't come into the city. I mean, that's insane.
2: New Jersey has tried to make up for some of the costs. It made headlines by trying to charge $150 for train tickets for soccer fans before lowering them to $98. But perhaps the biggest issue for the 11 American cities hosting World Cup games is that it's hard to know how much all of this is going to cost. Money for the World Cup gets tucked into state budgets, some of it here, some of it there, and pretty soon, O'Scanlan says it's impossible to track.
3: We'll never know exactly how much this event is costing the taxpayers in New Jersey.
2: And that's the worry in New Jersey. One day, the World Cup will end, and FIFA will move on. New Jerseyans, though, will likely still be tallying up the costs. Raphael Nam, NPR News.
0: Gray whales have started showing up in the San Francisco Bay. They're making their annual migration from Mexico to Alaska. But some of the whales are taking a detour under the Golden Gate Bridge, and that puts them in one of the busiest shipping lanes in the country. So now a new alert system is being installed to try to protect the whales, as NPR's Lauren Sommer reports.
5: It used to be pretty rare to see a whale in San Francisco Bay. Now they're spouting around Alcatraz Island.
6: This is one of the areas that we have seen gray whales this year.
5: Kathy George leads whale research at the Marine Mammal Center, a marine animal hospital. We're on a commuter ferry, one of many that crisscross the bay. She says gray whales started showing up a few years ago, and the big question was why. This time of year, they're normally migrating from Mexico to Alaska, 12,000 miles round trip.
6: gray whales will feed in the Arctic and swim all the way down to the lagoons in Baja to breed and mate before returning back up to their feeding grounds.
5: Gray whales need to eat all they can in the Arctic because they don't really eat the rest of the year. Basically, they need to leave with a full tank. But lately, that hasn't been happening because the climate is changing and there's less food for them in the Arctic.
6: These whales are hungry, and we think that they're stopping at different areas along their route to find sources of food. And San Francisco Bay has become one of those hot spots.
5: But pit stopping for a snack here is risky, as George shows me when we get to Angel Island in the middle of the bay.
6: This beach over here, we have three skeletons. We have three whales that we conducted necropsies on this year.
5: There are giant whale vertebrae on the beach, remnants from when George's team conducted animal autopsies. Of 16 different whales seen in the bay this year, seven have died.
6: One of the whales, that's the middle skeleton, she died from injuries due to blunt force trauma from vessel strike.
5: San Francisco Bay is full of ferries, boats, massive container ships, and getting hit is often fatal for whales. So a new system is being installed to try to help.
7: That is a U.S. Coast Guard tower with a whale spotter installed on the very top of it.
5: Sean Henry is the CEO of Whale Spotter, a company that makes special cameras that can detect whales. When a whale spouts at the surface in the distance,
8: boom, there he is, right by the buoy, just right.
5: The camera detects the heat.
7: And that blow is a little bit warmer than the water and the air around it, so it provides a very good thermal signature.
5: The info is posted on the WhaleSafe website and is relayed to ships.
9: Traffic, 10-1-4, over.
10: The traffic, this is Gary, roger.
5: Gary Reed is with the U.S. Coast Guard. He says they send a message over the radio when a whale is spotted. The bay's ferry companies are then able to slow down or go around, which they've committed to doing. The new camera also detects whales at night, he says.
10: We want the word to get out. We want people to know there are whales in a particular location so that they don't encounter them.
5: Gray whales in the North Pacific could use the help because over the last decade, their numbers have fallen by half. Douglas McCauley runs the University of California, Santa Barbara's Benioff Ocean Science Laboratory, which is helping lead the project.
11: We're looking at a moment for gray whales where every whale that comes in and goes out of the bay matters for population. So even though this is just one piece of the problem, it's a piece that we want to solve, can solve.
5: The bigger problem is climate change. But McCauley says the fact that gray whales are trying to adapt is a hopeful sign.
11: The world is changing. They're trying their best to change themselves. The one thing they're not doing is quitting.
5: So McCauley says it's up to humans not to quit too. Lauren Sommer, NPR News.
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1: If he were to be belittled in some way or represented as the junior partner who takes orders from President Trump, that's very damaging for him politically.
2: Why Israeli Prime Minister Benjamin Netanyahu may very much want to continue the war with Iran.
3: It is Tuesday, June 9th, and this is All Things Considered from NPR News.
2: I'm Elsa Chang.
3: And I'm Mary Louise Kelly. A trust fund that helps pay for Social Security benefits will run out of money in less than 7 years unless Congress acts.
4: There's 70 million Americans counting on the Social Security that they've earned. If there was a cut of that size, it would blow a hole in the economy like we've never seen before.
2: Also, in Nigeria, a film revolution is happening, not in movie theaters, but on YouTube.
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3: And how President Trump's immigration policies are impacting the World Cup.
2: Those stories after this news.
6: Live from NPR News in Washington, I'm Ryland Barton. The U.S. says it has begun launching self-defense strikes against Iran. According to a statement from U.S. Central Command, it's in response to yesterday's downing of an Army Apache helicopter and, quote, the mission is a proportional response to unjustified Iranian aggression. Iran has not claimed responsibility for the helicopter attack. The helicopter crashed while patrolling the Strait of Hormuz, and its two crew members were rescued by a sea drone. The first time such an operation has been carried out by the U.S. military, as NPR's Kat Lonsdorf reports.
7: The two U.S. Army soldiers were flying an Apache helicopter off the coast of Oman overnight when it crashed into the sea, according to a statement from U.S. Central Command. CENTCOM spokesperson Captain Tim Hawkins told NPR the pair were later rescued by a 24-foot-long unmanned drone boat operated by a special department called Task Force 59. The drone, quote, picked up the two soldiers, who are in stable condition, and transported them to another location in the water, where they were then hoisted into a helicopter and flown to safety. Kat Lonsdorf, NPR News, Washington.
6: The House passed a $70 billion bill for immigration enforcement tonight. That's enough to fund Homeland Security agencies for the rest of President Trump's term. The bill now goes to Trump to be signed into law. House Democratic Leader Hakeem Jeffries says the money will further fund Trump's, quote, violent mass deportation machine. Republicans say they are safeguarding the nation. The funding comes on top of nearly $140 billion that Congress gave ICE and Customs and Border Protection last year. There are primary elections in four states today: Maine, Nevada, North Dakota, and South Carolina. In Maine, there's been a lot of attention on the Democratic primary for the U.S. Senate. From Maine Public, Kevin Miller reports on Graham Plattner's campaign.
8: Plattner is widely expected to clinch the Democratic nomination to challenge Republican Senator Susan Collins this fall, despite multiple controversies surrounding his past. The Marine Corps veteran says he struggled with PTSD for years after four combat tours in Iraq and Afghanistan. But Plattner's progressive populist campaign continues to resonate with Democratic voters like Glennon Friedman.
9: I believe that Graham Plattner and his wife are working out their personal issues, and that the real scandals are that half the people living in Maine can't afford to live here.
8: Governor Janet Mills' name is still on the ballot, although she suspended her campaign weeks ago. For NPR News, I'm Kevin Miller.
6: Social Security's Retirement Trust Fund is projected to face a funding shortfall in 2032, a year earlier than expected. Rising health care costs, demographics, and government spending all contribute to the depletion date. If nothing changes, the program will continue issuing benefits after these dates, but at reduced amounts. AARP's CEO is urging Congress to act, highlighting the importance of these benefits for retirees who've been paying into the system. This is NPR News. Canadian Prime Minister Mark Carney says a new Canadian-built bridge across the Detroit River that President Trump threatened to block will open soon. A ribbon-cutting ceremony for the Gordie Howe International Bridge connecting Ontario and Michigan is set to take place Friday, while the bridge itself is expected to open to traffic later this month. Trump demanded in February that Canada turn over at least half the ownership of the bridge to the U.S. Workers at SoFi Stadium in Los Angeles have reached a tentative deal with their employer, averting a strike just days before the World Cup. Libby Rainey with LAist News reports.
10: The agreement comes at a critical moment. The first of 8 World Cup matches at SoFi Stadium is on Friday. The 2,000 workers represented by Unite Here Local 11 had voted to authorize a strike, demanding wage increases and protections from ICE, which will play a role in tournament security. Union spokesperson Maria Hernandez says they won both. Under the new contract, workers will maintain the right to strike over safety concerns, including the presence of immigration agents.
11: And that is unprecedented. Usually when you win a contract, you workers give up the right to strike.
10: A spokesperson for Legends Global, the company that runs SoFi's concessions, said in a statement that it's pleased with the deal. Workers still need to vote to finalize the agreement. For NPR News, I'm Libby Rainey in Los Angeles.
6: After nearly 4 years away from professional tennis, Serena Williams has made a winning return at the Queen's Club doubles tournament. The 44-year-old Williams showed she still has plenty of power, hitting serves up to 120 miles an hour. She teamed up with 19-year-old Canadian Victoria Mboko. This is NPR News from Washington.
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0: 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I'm Elsa Chang in Culver City, California.
1: And I'm Mary Louise Kelly in Washington. When President Trump and Israeli Prime Minister Benjamin Netanyahu launched war with Iran together, they seemed aligned. That was the end of February. Today, 3 months later, they seem at odds. The rift has to do with contradictory domestic political pressures. President Trump knows the war is not popular here in the U.S., whereas Israeli polls show many people there demanding defeat of Iran and its allies, including the Hezbollah militia in Lebanon. I want to bring in someone with deep experience navigating U.S.-Israel relations, Daniel Shapiro. He was U.S. Ambassador to Israel in the Obama administration, and he is here with me in the studio today. Welcome, Ambassador.
2: Thanks. Good to be with you.
1: So, President Trump's top priority seems to be ending the war. He just this morning said a peace deal is 2 or 3 days away. It's not clear exactly what he's basing that on, but that's what he says. Does Israel share that goal, ending the war and ending it fast?
2: The Israeli preference would be to continue the war.
1: Why?
2: They would like to see Iran essentially defeated in a more lasting way. The war started with the target really of bringing down the regime, at least from the Israeli perspective, certainly doing devastating damage to the nuclear program so that it could not be reconstituted in any significant way, and wiping out a ballistic missile threat that had really emerged as a very significant strategic problem for Israel. In the end, once Iran closed the Strait of Hormuz, that became the primary strategic objective for the United States because it was causing global economic chaos, driving gas prices up at home, creating political problems for President Trump. So that's a divergence between U.S. and Israeli interests, which you can see playing out now in the way the prime minister talks about what he wants to achieve, tried to do some additional strikes just over the weekend, and President Trump's desire to wind this down.
1: So what you're saying is President Trump would like to end the war, reopen the Strait of Hormuz, let's get a peace deal, let's get it done. Israel wants something bigger, more permanent. If those two goals have now diverged, does the U.S. hold more leverage here in terms of how and when this war ends? I'm thinking of another thing President Trump just said recently about Netanyahu, and I'm quoting, he'll do whatever I want him to do.
2: Certainly, President Trump has the upper hand here. Prime Minister Netanyahu has portrayed himself to the Israeli people as Donald Trump's best friend, right hand. He has so fused his political identity with his relationship with President Trump, and he's now heading into a very challenging election, that if he were to be belittled in some way or represented as the junior partner who takes orders from President Trump, essentially compromising Israel's ability to make sovereign decisions in its own security because President Trump says no, that's very damaging for him politically.
1: Okay, stay with elections. Donald Trump would like to get this done by the midterms. Israel also has elections coming up this fall. It sounds like it's different. Why?
2: Israelis, since October 7th, when Hamas attacked from Gaza, have adopted a security doctrine that says threats that could present themselves in that deadly a way must be eliminated. They can't simply be tolerated over the border. So they've, of course, conducted the war in Gaza ferociously. They've also conducted a war in Lebanon against Hezbollah and had several rounds and exchanges with Iran. So going into an election when it's clear that on none of those fronts have the threats been eliminated, that's a very frustrating place for Israelis to find themselves, and certainly cuts against Prime Minister Netanyahu's presentation of himself to the Israeli public as the one leader who can manage Israel's security.
1: The one who can keep you safe.
2: One who can keep you safe. That's right.
1: One other factor to mention here is that Netanyahu has corruption charges hanging over him. These are charges that go back years, back to 2020, allegations of bribery, of fraud, and so forth. Explain how those charges may be factoring into his political calculations.
2: Listeners may be surprised to understand that the war might not be the number one issue on many Israeli voters' minds. You mentioned the corruption charges that have been part of a trial that has been going on for years. Also very controversial is that Netanyahu seems prepared to provide a blanket and permanent exemption from military service to a portion of his coalition, the ultra-Orthodox parties, whose men, instead of serving in the military, prefer to spend their time in religious studies. Very unpopular with the rest of Israeli society that has been serving for hundreds of days during the course of this war and that thinks the burden should be shared equally. So many Israelis are angry at Netanyahu for those two things. And what he may think is that the way he holds on to right-wing voters who are unhappy with his giving away of this draft exemption, who are unhappy with his corruption, but still concerned about Israel's security and addressing the threats. And so maybe he can hold on to those potential swing voters by continuing the fight against these hated enemies.
1: So what is the relationship between these two men now, Benjamin Netanyahu and Donald Trump? How much of what we perceive from here as what looks like a rift is political theater versus real disagreement?
2: There's some of both. It's clear there's a divergence of interest. That's absolutely clear. There's also a little bit of a good cop, bad cop game that the two of them have played. They talk very frequently, and so it's certainly possible to have disagreements but continue to be partners. We've seen that before. But that notion that Prime Minister Netanyahu wanted to present going into this election to the Israeli public is that he was Donald Trump's best friend and essentially equal partner in reshaping the Middle East, that has been really damaged. And at the moment when Donald Trump says he's now imposing another ceasefire against Iran, and when it's very clear that he's doing that over Netanyahu's objection and essentially giving instructions, and sometimes in a belittling way, as Trump is capable of, that really is damaging to Netanyahu's public presentation.
1: That is former U.S. Ambassador to Israel, Daniel Shapiro. He's now an Atlantic Council Fellow. Thanks for coming in.
2: Thank you.
0: Nigeria's film industry is one of the largest in the world, with major releases in theaters and on platforms like Netflix and Amazon Prime. But a new generation of Nollywood filmmakers is bypassing both by taking their movies straight to YouTube, where millions of people are watching. As NPR's Jewel Bright reports, the shift is creating opportunities and also raising questions about the industry's future.
3: Sorry, but not sorry.
4: In a cramped Lagos apartment, 28-year-old director David Akwayo is shooting what he hopes will be his breakout film. Diary of a Lagos Girl follows a young woman chasing fame in Nigeria's biggest city, only to fall in with the wrong crowd. It's set to premiere on YouTube within weeks, Akwayo's first independent project after years of low-paid work in Nollywood.
5: Filmmaking is lucrative. So much money to make from film. But in the society I find myself, there are so many gatekeepers.
4: Akwayo says to move forward, he had to try something different.
5: YouTube is free. So what stops me from doing my thing and making more money?
4: For years, Nollywood films have appeared on YouTube. But now the platform is becoming a business model. YouTube makes money by selling ads before and during videos, and shares a cut with creators. The more views a film gets, the more money it can earn.
6: Hello, what's wrong with you?
4: Now YouTube films like Love in Every Word, one of the most watched Nigerian films on the platform last year, are drawing huge audiences. This film alone reached more than 30 million views.
7: I kept trying to recover the losses.
4: And unlike in the US or India, where YouTube is both promotional and a hub for original entertainment, many Nigerian filmmakers now use it as their primary release platform.
8: You could make $30,000 from a film you produced with just 6 to 7 million naira.
4: That's roughly $20,000 in profit on a relatively low-budget production, according to Angela Eguavon, who runs a fast-rising Nollywood YouTube channel with more than 40,000 subscribers.
8: Some of the actors that I used to laugh at, actors that did YouTube movies, a lot of them now, they're now on YouTube.
4: An actress for over a decade before moving to YouTube, she says the platform has been a game changer.
8: A YouTube producer can pay you 4 million naira for 4 days, but cinema producers would hardly do that.
4: As views surge, fueled by the diaspora and better internet access, YouTube is paying big money, and filmmakers are bypassing the filmmaking establishment to go straight to audiences. Nollywood's big production still operates on a different scale. Behind the scenes, last year's Nollywood box office hit is a clear example. A comedy drama about family, love and betrayal It made over $1 million in its first 4 weeks.
9: We just gave you money last week.
4: YouTube filmmakers are still a long way from that level of revenue. But that may not last long, and some veterans warn the shift is fueling a focus on quick profits.
10: So many people that are making movies, films on YouTube today are not real practitioners.
4: Director Sunday Olesemeka says the rush to make money is hurting quality.
10: Whether it is poorly shot, whether it is rightly shot, whether it is richly shot, they don't care.
4: Olesemeka believes the industry now needs tighter control, even regulation.
11: Are you looking for somebody or you want to charge a phone?
4: Back on set, Akwayo sees it differently. He admits not every YouTube film is polished, but says the platform is breaking down long-standing barriers once controlled by producers, financiers, and distributors in the industry.
5: Before the advent of YouTube film industry in Nigeria, if you're not a favorite of these gatekeepers, there's no how you progress in industry.
4: For a new generation of filmmakers in Nigeria, the path to success may no longer run through cinemas, but through clicks, views, and the algorithm. A shift that could signal what's coming for film industries far beyond Nigeria. Drew Bright, NPR News, Lagos.

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1: From NPR News, this is All Things Considered. I'm Elsa Chang.
2: And I'm Mary Louise Kelly. Since launching the war with Iran in February, President Trump has repeatedly said the U.S. is close to a deal with Iran to end it. The most recent version could include new negotiations about Iran's nuclear program. Trump hopes to improve on the nuclear deal secured by President Obama back in 2015. So far, though, that has proved elusive. NPR International Affairs correspondent Jackie Northam has our report.
3: President Trump has never been shy about sharing his thoughts on the Joint Comprehensive Plan of Action, or JCPOA, the 2015 Iran nuclear deal brokered by President Obama.
4: The Obama deal was a disgrace.
3: In his first term, Trump tore up the Obama deal, promising to replace it with a tougher version. Very little is known about what details he's now negotiating with Iran, but Trump has been clear about one thing.
5: He keeps saying it over and over and over again. Iran cannot have a nuclear weapon.
3: Aaron David Miller of the Carnegie Endowment for International Peace says Trump was angry the JCPOA allowed Iran limited amounts of uranium enrichment for civilian use.
5: Trump administration's position is a moratorium on enrichment. That is to say, not an end, but a suspension, cessation for a discrete period of time. President proposed 20 years.
3: Mark Dubowitz, CEO of the Foundation for Defense of Democracies, says the Obama deal allowed Iran to keep key nuclear facilities such as Natanz, Fordo, and Isfahan. The three sites were damaged by U.S. attacks earlier this year and in June 2025, but are still standing.
6: And a deal would require Iran, if Trump gets the terms that he wants, to fully dismantle these facilities and not rebuild them. That would be a huge difference from JCPOA.
3: A new nuclear deal with Iran will have to be different than the 2015 agreement because so much has changed in the interim, says Eric Brewer with the Nuclear Threat Initiative. He says Iran has acquired better technology and skills over the years.
7: When Trump pulled out of the Iran nuclear deal in 2018, Iran expanded its program pretty dramatically, including developing advanced centrifuges that enrich uranium more efficiently and producing 60% enriched uranium, which is just a step away from weapons grade.
3: By that token, says Brewer, a new nuclear deal will have to be far more robust. But Iran is in a strong position for negotiations. It has control of the Strait of Hormuz, hurting the world's economy and Trump politically. Brewer says if the White House wants a nuclear deal, it'll likely have to provide Iran with economic incentives.
7: Iran is not going to give up its program for free. And I would add, Iran's asking price on that front is probably higher than it was in 2015 for similar types of concessions, right? It's probably going to want more sanctions relief up front.
3: Iran is also requesting billions of dollars for reconstruction that are frozen in overseas bank accounts. Trump has regularly mocked Obama for sending $1.7 billion to Iran. Trump could face a sharp backlash from Iran hawks and others if he sends more than that in an effort to open the Strait of Hormuz. Miller, with Carnegie, says Trump will find that hard to stomach.
5: What he cannot abide, because it will be a legacy issue, is an outcome that paints him to be a loser, a sucker, having been played by the regime that he intended to weaken, if not change.
3: Dubowitz maintains the U.S. is in a better place than it would have been if Trump hadn't pulled out of the Obama nuclear deal, because Iran would have emerged with a legal nuclear program. But Dubowitz says that doesn't mean Trump will be able to close a new deal.
6: I think ultimately he's going to have to face the reality that this regime is not prepared to abandon a nuclear program that it's invested decades and hundreds of billions of dollars in and sees as the only guarantee of its survival.
3: The Obama nuclear deal took 2 years of painstaking negotiations. With key midterms looming, Trump doesn't have the luxury of time. Jackie Northam, NPR News.
1: All right. The beginning of the 2026 FIFA World Cup is just 2 days away. And President Trump's restrictive immigration policies are already playing a role in this year's tournament. At least one referee and one team staff member have been denied entry to the U.S., and dozens of fans have been denied travel visas. For more on all of this, we're joined now by NPR's Sergio Martinez-Beltran. Hi, Sergio.
8: Hey, Elsa.
1: Hey. Okay. So let's start with that referee who was blocked from entering the U.S. Why exactly?
8: Yeah, we're talking about Omar Artin, who was one of the 52 center referees selected to officiate the FIFA World Cup. Artin is a decorated referee, and he's from Somalia, a country that has travel restrictions imposed by President Trump. Mm-hmm. Now, on Saturday, he landed in Miami, and Customs and Border Protection agents interrogated him at the airport. CBP says Artin was determined to be inadmissible due to vetting concerns and was denied entry. Now, CBP did not say what those concerns were, and Artin did not respond to our request for comment.
1: Okay, so still a lot left to be learned, but this is just the latest example of how Trump's immigration policies could be affecting the World Cup, right?
8: Right. And this is something that policy experts and soccer fans have been warning about, Elsa. For example, there are 4 teams playing the World Cup from countries that are under a full or partial travel ban, like Team Iran, who is playing in the U.S. but sleeping in Mexico after the U.S. government banned them from staying overnight. Visas for Iranian team members were approved last week, but more than a dozen support staff did not get visas approved, including the president of the Iranian Football Federation. Jules Boykoff is a professor and the author of Red Card, the 2026 World Cup, Sports Washing, and the FIFA Greed Machine. He's also a former professional soccer player, and he calls this year's tournament a massive paradox.
9: On one hand, it has more teams than ever participating. On the other hand, because of the policies of the Trump administration, it looks more like a World Cup of exclusion than inclusion.
8: Boykoff says Trump's policies are making the FIFA World Cup a joyless event. Now, the White House did not respond to our request for a comment.
1: Okay, well, we're talking about players, referees, but fans are the ones who bring joy and celebration to this whole event. So I'm curious, like, how are they being impacted by some of these policies?
8: Yes, you know, fans are a huge part of the FIFA World Cup. I mean, think about how noisy and vibrant the stadiums are during games, right?
1: Yeah.
8: But we might see less of that because some international fans have been denied visas, even when they have game tickets and proof they will be going back home. David Nevin teaches a course in sports and politics at the University of Cincinnati. He says these immigration issues are a self-inflicted wound.
10: When you insert politics into the competition, it's no longer the competition it was. And in some ways, very tangibly, when a referee is missing or a player is delayed. But the spirit of it, how many fans will not be in attendance because it's hostile to come to the United States right now?
8: And that could include fans from the U.S. who don't want to deal with what could be a tense interaction with immigration officials.
1: I mean, exactly. This is something that has come up before, especially for fans who are immigrants living inside the U.S. already. How much immigration enforcement do you think there will be outside the stadiums?
8: Well, White House Border Czar Tom Homan has said immigration enforcement is not a priority for the ICE agents assigned to the stadiums. He said the agents will focus on security. However, he said collateral arrests could happen.
1: That is NPR's Sergio Martinez-Beltran. Thank you so much, Sergio.
8: You're welcome.
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11: Congress has until the end of the week to prevent a critical intelligence gathering program from expiring. Plus, high-stakes immigration enforcement funding heads to the House. The latest from Capitol Hill on the next Morning Edition from NPR News.

0: It's All Things Considered from NPR News. I'm Ilse Chang.
1: And I'm Mary Louise Kelly. Coming up, a new novel by Dave Eggers.
0: It asks the question, what does it mean to be an artist?
2: Olympia knows the landscape of the business of art inside and out. This is just water that she feels very comfortable swimming in. And he never gets comfortable.
1: The novel Contrapposto. First the news.
3: Live from NPR News in Culver City, California, I'm Duane Brown. It's primary election day in Maine, South Carolina, North Dakota, and Nevada today. From South Carolina Public Radio, Gavin Jackson reports the GOP race for governor there features a crowded field with no clear frontrunner.
4: Lieutenant Governor Pamela Evatt is a longtime supporter of Trump. Now she has his support in her bid to become the next governor of South Carolina. But the president's blessing doesn't make the primary a slam dunk. In his endorsement, Trump alluded to the idea that Governor Henry McMaster's son could be Evatt's running mate, a plan denied by Evatt and derided by the four other Republicans in the race. Her biggest challenger is four-term Attorney General Alan Wilson, who occupies a similar political lane, emphasizing his support for the president. Congresswoman Nancy Mace is also on the ballot. The race is widely expected to go to a runoff, with no candidate likely to get above 50% plus one vote. Three Democrats are vying for their party's nomination. For NPR News, I'm Gavin Jackson in Columbia, South Carolina.
3: As gas prices remain high with no end in sight, they're taking a toll on people's budgets these days. NPR's Jennifer Ludden tells us on about the trade-offs, if you would, some are making to deal with the higher costs.
5: In South Carolina, Mabel Lago and her husband have put off their plan for long road trips in retirement, but she worries they'll run out of time.
6: At some point, you don't want to drive at a certain age.
5: In Ohio, middle school music teacher Matt Kiesel has seen the cost of his hour-long commute double. Come fall, he's considering staying part-time with siblings in the city where his job is.
7: But then again, I'm away from my family and I'm away from my kids and my partner. And I don't want to have to do that.
5: Some can't get to work at all because of high prices. Alan Bashir at the United Way helpline in Baltimore says a recent caller worried she'd be fired after missing 2 days.
8: Because, you know, she couldn't pay for her fuel for her car.
5: And
3: you are listening to NPR News. A college football player who admitted to sports gambling will be allowed to keep playing for now. A judge today restoring Texas Tech star Brendan Sorsby's eligibility. NPR's Kristen Wright has more.
9: A Texas judge restored Sorsby's NCAA eligibility and said the Texas Tech quarterback would suffer irreparable harm if he didn't get to play college football anymore. Sorsby's attorneys have argued the NCAA ban is discrimination. Sorsby says his gambling is an addiction. He entered a treatment program and was diagnosed with a gambling disorder. The transfer to Texas Tech acknowledged betting thousands of dollars, including on his own team when he played for Indiana University. The NCAA said in a statement on X, the court's decision undermines and corrupts the integrity of sports, and that it is committed to supporting student-athlete mental health. The Athletic reports the NCAA has filed a notice of appeal. Kristen Wright, NPR News.
3: A sweet earnings report from J.M. Smucker saw the company's stock rise by more than 10% today. The company behind Folgers Coffee and other brands like Hostess Cupcakes saw profits rise nearly 10.5%, beating Wall Street expectations in the latest quarter. Smucker's joins a growing list of U.S. companies benefiting from higher consumer prices caused by White House tariffs and rising inflation. Stocks finished mixed to end the trading day on Wall Street. This is NPR.

0: 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And from the sustaining members of this NPR station.
1: This is All Things Considered from NPR News. I'm Mary Louise Kelly in Washington.
2: And I'm Elsa Chang in Culver City, California. Federal agencies responsible for immigration enforcement are set to get roughly $70 billion more from Congress. That's enough to fund President Trump's immigration agenda through the rest of his term. Today's House vote capped a months-long fight over immigration that ended with Republicans circumventing Democrats and their push for reforms after officers killed two protesters in Minneapolis earlier this year. With us now to talk about all this is congressional reporter Sam Greenglass. Hi, Sam.
3: Hey there, Elsa.
2: Okay, so for months, Democrats have been refusing to give more money to ICE and Border Patrol unless Republicans agreed to policy changes to rein in the tactics of immigration officers that ultimately failed. So what happened here?
3: Elsa, for a time, it did seem like Democrats and some Republicans wanted to see some action taken. Mm-hmm. But negotiations ultimately faltered. Republicans blame Democrats. Democrats blame Republicans. And so Republicans turned to this special budget maneuver known as reconciliation that allowed them to act unilaterally. And 115 days into this standoff, Democrats got none of the additional reforms they were after, and Republicans were able to muscle through billions for these agencies, not just for this year, but for 3 years.
2: 3 years. And it's really unusual for Congress to fund agencies for more than 1 year, right? So what are the implications of funding agencies this way?
3: Not only does this money come with far fewer guardrails about how and when it should be spent, the agencies now don't have to come back to Congress to ask for more money next year or even the year after, meaning lawmakers have essentially relinquished their most important avenue for oversight. Alaska Senator Lisa Murkowski, the lone Republican to vote against the measure in the Senate, wrote that this reduces Congress's ability to apply checks and balances. Now, most Republicans, though, say they were left with no choice here once Democrats committed to not funding these agencies.
2: So do we know what this looks like in practice?
3: Well, we've already had a bit of a preview because last year Republicans deployed this same reconciliation tool to direct some $75 billion to ICE alone. That's more than seven times the agency's typical annual budget. So when Democrats conditioned annual

0: Given all, you know, the upheaval and anger the last several months since the two killings in Minneapolis.
1: You know, for weeks this winter, debate over President Trump's immigration policy just consumed Capitol Hill. Mm-hmm. But despite bipartisan interest in taking some action, that debate is now mostly on the back burner. A new DHS secretary, Mark Wayne Mullen, dialed back some of the more aggressive operations, and other controversies like the war in Iran have just overtaken the immigration debate. I asked one of Minnesota's senators, Democrat Tina Smith, how she's grappling with her party's failure to win policy changes and also public attention shifting away from Minneapolis.
2: This is the way it goes. Americans have really busy, complicated lives. They're trying to figure out how to pay rent and buy groceries. But what they saw, I don't think they're going to forget it. And that's what I mean when I say we've lost these votes, but that doesn't mean that we've lost the fight.
1: Now, even if public opinion on Trump's immigration agenda does help Democrats, say, take control of Congress, their ability to extract changes will be really limited still because these agencies now have the resources they need to last until 2029.
0: Exactly. That is NPR congressional reporter Sam Greenglass. Thank you, Sam.
1: You're welcome.
3: A trust fund that helps to cover the cost of Social Security benefits is expected to run out of money in a little more than 6 years. That is a bit sooner than had been predicted. And unless Congress takes action before then, tens of millions of retirees and family members will see an automatic cut in their monthly benefits. And NPR's Scott Horsley is here to explain. Hey, Scott.
4: Hi, Mary Louise.
3: I'm thinking lawmakers, like us reporters, sometimes benefit from a deadline, helps you get your work done. Sounds
4: right.
3: Like for them, this deadline on Social Security is getting tighter.
4: Yeah, it's moved up a bit. Right now, Social Security is paying out more in benefits every month than it collects in payroll taxes. That's a demographic story. There are a lot of baby boomers retiring every day, and there are fewer young workers paying into the system for every senior drawing a Social Security check. So to cover that gap, the government's been relying on this trust fund that was built up during the decades when all the baby boomers were in the workforce.
3: Uh-huh.
4: But that trust fund is being whittled away, and every year we get a new forecast of when it's going to be exhausted. The latest, which came out today, shows the deadline's moved up by about 3 months to the end of 2032. Bill Sweeney, who's a senior vice president at AARP, says that means this is no longer a problem that Congress is going to have to wrestle with far in the future. It's going to be staring in the face of every senator who's elected this fall.
5: So whoever gets elected to the United States Senate this year in November, they're going to be the ones who have to make decisions about what to do with the future of Social Security. So the stakes could not be higher in this election.
4: Several things have happened over the last year to make Social Security's finances a little shakier. Immigration is down. So is the projected birth rate. And a tax break for seniors that was passed by the GOP Congress last summer also means there's less money coming in to the Social Security Trust Fund.
3: So how bad is it? Like, what happens when the trust fund runs out of money?
4: Yeah, if Congress doesn't figure out a way to patch the shortfall before then, Social Security benefits would automatically be cut by about 22%. The Committee for a Responsible Federal Budget estimates the average recipient would see her monthly benefits slashed by more than $450. Sweeney says that would be a hard pill for seniors and their family members to swallow.
5: Look, there's 70 million Americans who are counting on the Social Security that they've earned. It's what they use to pay their rent or their mortgage. It's what they use to put food on the table. If there was a cut of that size, it would blow a hole in the economy like we've never seen before.
4: 70 million angry seniors would also be a real political problem. So most observers don't think Congress will let that happen. But experience also suggests Congress might wait till the 11th hour to do anything to fix it. And the problem is, the longer lawmakers wait, the bigger the changes they're going to have to make. In their report today, the Board of Trustees for the Trust Fund urged Congress to act sooner rather than later. But, you know, trustees say that every year, and so far it hasn't gotten much traction on Capitol Hill.
3: Well, and it's a lot of money, $450 that the average recipient would see cut. What would Congress have to do to fix this?
4: This is just math. They've either got to collect more in taxes, pay out less in benefits, or some combination of the two. There's a whole menu of possibilities. I'll just highlight three. High earners right now don't pay Social Security taxes on income above about $185,000. If you tax that additional income, that would close about two-thirds the gap. If you gradually raise the retirement age from 67 to 68 and made the cost of living adjustment a little less generous, that would help fill the rest of the hole.
3: And NPR's Scott Horsley, thank you very much.
4: You're welcome.

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1: It's primary day in Maine, North Dakota, South Carolina, and Nevada, where rising gas and grocery prices and a significant slowdown in tourism have taken a toll on President Trump's popularity. Republican Governor Joe Lombardo is feeling the pressure in the Purple State as well. After one term in office, he's facing a tough re-election this November. And as Paul Boger of KNPR reports, voters are choosing his Democratic challenger today.
2: It's a mild early summer morning in northern Nevada. Washoe County Commissioner Alexis Hill takes to the streets of Sparks. As a Democratic candidate for governor, it might be her last chance to connect with voters before the primary.
3: Hi, Patsy.
2: Since announcing her candidacy last year, she estimates that her campaign has knocked on at least 20,000 doors across the state. She says retail politics, making that personal connection, is still key to winning elections in Nevada.
4: I think personal contact is like the number one way to win elections. It just happens to be harder when you're running statewide. It turns out there's like a lot more people to contact.
2: Hill is one of six Democratic candidates vying for the chance to unseat Nevada's incumbent Republican Governor Joe Lombardo. She largely campaigned on economic equality and environmental stewardship. That message has garnered endorsements from progressive groups. But it didn't earn her the support of Nevada's most powerful election organizing force, the Culinary Union. It represents hospitality workers across the state. They instead endorse her opponent, two-time Democratic Attorney General Aaron Ford.
5: There's two of them.
6: Hola.
2: About 450 miles southeast of Sparks, the weather is much warmer as Patricia Soto, a longtime Culinary Union member, goes door knocking. She's out in East Las Vegas supporting Ford.
5: It doesn't matter if it's 100, 120 degrees, I can do it. I know I can knock these doors and convince these people to vote because it's very important for the community.
2: She says one of the biggest issues she hears from voters is about affordability, something she's also struggling with.
5: 4 years ago, I lived a little bit better, and I don't have the stress to think to pay the house, the bills, the food, the car.
2: Nevada's economic recovery from the pandemic has been sluggish. The state's unemployment rate has stubbornly remained one of the highest in the country, and in a state that once bragged about its vast tracts of cheap land available for housing, Nevada has faced a decade of steadily rising housing prices. It's why Attorney General Ford's gubernatorial campaign has done everything it can to link Republican Governor Joe Lombardo to President Trump. Here's Ford speaking to KUNR Public Radio in Reno last month.
7: We are in a crisis right now that's been created by the Lombardo-Trump economy. Housing is too expensive. Healthcare is too expensive. Gas is too expensive. Groceries are too expensive. Our energy prices are too expensive.
2: For his part, Lombardo has received Trump's endorsement twice, once in 2022 and again just this week. In a post to Truth Social, Trump said Lombardo was smart, strong, and tough. However, Lombardo has done what he can to keep that relationship with the president at arm's length, at least on the campaign trail. Since announcing his initial run for governor in 2022, Lombardo has appeared with the president only a handful of times. In a recent conversation with KTVN-TV, Lombardo said he was instead focused on Nevada.
8: I don't know all the nuances of foreign policy associated with that and the tariffs and how it directly affects of Nevada. But me, as the governor of the state of Nevada, I'm concerned about Nevada.
2: After winning the Silver State by 3 percentage points in 2024, recent polling shows President Trump's approval rating is nearly 20 points underwater. For NPR News, I'm Paul Boger in Reno.

0: This is All Things Considered from NPR News. I'm Mary Louise Kelly.
1: And I'm Elsa Chang. Who gets to call themselves an artist? What even is art? These are just a couple of the questions driving a new novel by Dave Eggers called Contrapposto. It's a story about a man named Cricket, his devotion to art, and his lifelong commitment to a woman who always remains just out of his reach, Olympia. Glides in and out of Cricket's life, the two of them forever bonded by their mutual dedication to art, even as their love changes over time, even as they each carve their own path inside the art world, navigating its rules, hypocrisies, and power dynamics. Dave Eggers joins me now in person to talk about his new book. Welcome back to NPR West, Dave.
2: Hey, that was really good, Elsa. I was like, boy, that's a good description of the book.
1: I'm so glad.
2: It's too late to put it.
1: It
2: on the back cover. But man, no, you always get it better than anybody else. So
1: oh,
2: thank you.
1: I don't deserve that, but thank you so much. No, I so enjoyed this book, especially reading about the friendship and love between Cricket and Olympia. It's this story, the way you tell it, it spans several decades in this book. But over the decades, what remains the same is they don't end up together, at least not in the conventional sense of coupledom. Mm. Why is that? What keeps them apart? How would you characterize that?
2: Well, I think that he's, for the most part, ready to, even when there's 8 and 9 years old, he's ready to...
1: Yeah, I'm all in.
2: Yeah, she is his sun and moon, and he's ready to, revolve around her forever. And because she's so compelling, I think, that she's just like such a force of nature and so brilliant. And also, she sees things in him that he doesn't see, and she wants things for him that he wouldn't ever imagine. And so maybe they're not in the right place at the right time in their lives. She's always maybe searching for something maybe a little more glittery than he is,
1: yeah.
2: I think.
1: Yeah.
2: He is a kid from rural Indiana that doesn't have any sort of glamour to him, really. He's dependable. He's solid. He's steady. He loves her unconditionally, but maybe that's not enough for her.
1: Right. Well, as Cricket and Olympia's relationship with each other ebbs and flows over the years, so does their relationship to art. And in this book, you explore the question, what does it even mean to be an artist? How do you think Cricket and Olympia answer that question differently, even though they are both arguably committed to art?
2: Yeah. Well, I think that it's a central question because Cricket has more sort of natural talent as a draftsperson, as a painter. Olympia knows the landscape of the business of art inside and out.
1: Yes.
2: Very comfortable. This is just water that she feels very comfortable swimming in. And he never gets comfortable that way.
1: Yeah.
2: So there's a part where she has a show for him, puts on a show in a gallery, and it just becomes this like incredibly nightmarish experience for him.
1: Oh, he hates it. He's so uncomfortable.
2: But, you know, because there are so many little compromises even to put on that show in a small gallery in a town like Chicago. And so I thought he was interesting to explore just because I think we all know those folks that are like maybe the most talented musician you've ever known has never played outside their garage because they just can't get through the thicket of, you know, all
1: the
2: of
1: the industry,
2: part,
1: the market.
2: And the personal relationships and managing all that stuff. And also visual art is really unique in that to really make a living, often you're selling very expensive works to a very few people. It can get very elitist and exclusive.
1: Yeah.
2: With a book, everybody can afford the book at $28, and it's very egalitarian and democratized. Visual art, for the most part, is like, well, here's my $100,000 painting. If I make 6 of these a year, I can make a living and send my kids to school. So
1: but it's still got to fit in somebody's particular room in their particular mansion.
2: Yeah, it has to match the couch and the accent wall. It's really weird, and I still love it. I still draw and paint all the time, and I show my work in a very small gallery, and we do our thing and try to make it affordable and prints and stuff like that. But to really, on a certain scale that Olympia's on, it is really a different world that's unlike any other.
1: I mean, Olympia seems to have made peace with aspects of the art world that Cricket disdains, like the industrial complex of it all, the gallery openings, the marketing, the elitism. And you mentioned, you know, you're a visual artist. In fact, you included many of your own sketches in this book. Is Cricket's jadedness a closer reflection of your own experience in the art world? Is that a little bit of you I'm seeing there?
2: No, you know, I'm a little bit, I've never really had to struggle with the discomfort of the scale of, like, there's an artist in the book named Kyle that really is at the top of the pyramid, and but he's so burdened by so many obligations and lawsuits and 100 staff members, and he becomes a manager instead
1: of, you know. Exactly. He's just a coordinator, an orchestrator.
2: Yeah, and, you know, you think that that's what you want. And if you can handle it, then that's great. But
1: he's so far away, though, from the process of making.
2: I know. And I think sometimes you find yourself lost. You don't even know where that original place of happiness was, you know? And so I have a more balanced, kind of mellow relationship to it than I think Rick and Olympia are struggling with.
1: That is what I'm ultimately so curious about with respect to you, because you talk about how you be an artist while being content, while living and building just a life.
2: Yeah.
1: So how do you do it, Dave Eggers? Like, how do you hold on to the simple joy of creation even as the industrial complex threatens to challenge that joy? How do you hang on to the simple happiness of creation?
2: Well, I think the book world is really unique in that it is by nature like a much calmer place, let's say. You get to write alone. I write on a boat under the Golden Gate Bridge,
1: oh,
2: and I'm
1: God,
2: just
1: I
2: sitting
1: get so
2: alone
1: seasick.
2: With the and when it's rough, it's I get used to it, but you know, so I figured, okay, that's a good place to work. And then when you have, you know, all the people in the book world are kind of like there for it's a Bachelor quote, there for the right reasons. And so I like to quote The Bachelor every time I can. But, you know, it's a very calm place. And so everyone is really, you know, devoted to books. And then you get to share this one object, you know, with each reader. And it's a really intimate one-on-one relationship. And so when you get to meet the readers as you travel around, it's such a beautiful kind of symbiosis. Like we don't exist without them, and they share, you know, a reader is a participant. They're the cinematographer and narrator of your book, really.
1: Yeah.
2: So you want to know how they felt about it and what they added to it or got out of it. And so it, and then there aren't the equivalent really of these like pretentious openings in New York or wherever, where people aren't necessarily there for the work, but for some other reason. So
1: book launch parties are not as insufferable.
2: Well, I actually do avoid book launch parties. I haven't done one of those in 25 years. So there are certain things you do start ruling out as you get older. You're like, you know what? I really don't enjoy that part of this. Yeah. So I'm going to excise that.
1: You curate, so to speak.
2: You curate.
1: Dave Eggers' new book is called Contrapposto. Thank you so much, Dave, for coming into NPR West again and sharing this time with me.
2: I'm so grateful. Thank you.
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2: Coming up on The Arts Hour with me, Nikki Beatty, British actor Kristin Scott Thomas talks about the personal story behind her directorial debut, My Mother's Wedding.
3: I think that it has certainly made me quite good at telling stories about people who have a secret suffering. I mean, Fiona in Four Weddings, who is the sort of epitome of that. She has this secret that she keeps under wraps and won't tell anyone, and then it all comes out.
2: Cain Parsons, the 20-year-old YouTube star whose horror film Backrooms is making waves and breaking box office records. British author Vaseem Khan has been given a license to thrill. He's written a new James Bond story. And we hear from the Canadian author of Heated Rivalries, Rachel Reid, about how the raunchy ice hockey drama is sweeping the world as a TV series. Plus my conversation with the Mexican-American filmmaker Alex Kawam. All that and more coming up on The Arts Hour.
4: BBC News with David Harper. The United States has carried out renewed strikes against Iran. The US military described the attacks as a proportional response to the downing of an American helicopter on Monday. President Trump had accused Iran of shooting down the aircraft over the Strait of Hormuz. He said the two pilots are unharmed. Iranian state media reported explosions in a number of areas, including Bandar Abbas. Peter Bowes has the latest.
5: What remains unclear at this point is exactly how the aircraft came down. The president has described it as an attack, but US officials are still investigating whether the helicopter was deliberately targeted or whether some other factor was involved. And the president, in his initial posts, made it very clear that the US would be responding to this, and it seems as if that response is now underway.
4: Anti-immigration protesters have set fire to bins and a bus in Northern Ireland. The demonstration in Belfast was organised in response to a knife attack in the city on Monday night, which left a man with serious injuries to his eyes, back and face. A Sudanese refugee has been charged with attempted murder. Political leaders and police in Northern Ireland have called for calm. Dan Johnson is at the scene.
6: Just around the corner from here is a house of multiple occupancy, essentially an older building that's been converted to flats, the sort of place where asylum seekers may live. We don't know who actually lives there, but that building has been targeted by the crowd that moved on down this road. Again, bins were set on fire, pushed up against those buildings, and we've seen police officers and firefighters having to actually rescue families from those buildings, bringing them out through the flames. So there has been disruption on the streets of Belfast this evening.
4: Medical sources in Afghanistan say a woman and a child have been killed in a crackdown by Taliban forces on a protest against the detention of dozens of women for breaking strict religious dress codes. Reports say violence broke out as the Taliban opened fire to disperse the demonstration in the western city of Herat. The Taliban authorities have denied anyone was killed and said the protesters were disrupting public order by opposing the hijab rules, which they described as a divine obligation. A Somali football refugee who was denied entry to the United States, where he was due to officiate in the World Cup, has said he was subjected to an 11-hour immigration interview after landing in Miami. Omar Atan said he was very, very disappointed to be missing the tournament. He would have been the first Somali to refugee a World Cup match. Shaima Khalil has more detail.
7: He was selected by FIFA, but then denied entry to the United States. He reportedly told the New York Times that it was the dream of his life to officiate a game and that he was really disappointed. He said, I had the right papers. I had the right visa. What we heard from FIFA is just a confirmation that he won't be taking part.
4: Shaima Khalil reporting. This is the latest world news from the BBC. The United States has called on European governments to impose travel restrictions on people who recently visited Ebola-hit countries in Africa. The US wants to limit the spread of the illness during the Men's Football World Cup. The The Trump administration has already barred foreign nationals who've been to the Democratic Republic of Congo, Uganda and South Sudan in the past 3 weeks. The British government has called on the governing body of football in England to explain its handling of sexual misconduct allegations against the co-owner of West Ham, David Sullivan. The FA and the club had banned him from any contact with the youth and women's teams. The Culture Secretary Lisa Nandy said the FA and West Ham must explain why no further action was taken. Mr. Sullivan resigned his posts at the London club after historical allegations emerged that he'd used his ownership of a newspaper to prey on young women for sex. He denies the accusations. In tennis, Serena Williams has made a winning return after 4 years in retirement. She paired up with Victoria Mboko for the first round victory in the women's doubles at Queen's Club in London. The 44-year-old tennis legend and her Canadian teenage partner won in two straight sets over third seeds Erin Routcliffe and Nicole Melica Martinez. Williams was asked after the match why she decided to make a return.
8: I had nothing better to do. I got tired of sitting at home. My kids are out of school for the summer, so why not?
4: A new study has revealed that the asteroid that hit Earth and wiped out the dinosaurs took 8 million years to cool down. When the asteroid crashed into the Gulf of Mexico, it caused climate chaos that wiped out most species. But scientists led by the University of Glasgow say the slow cooling down of the asteroid caused conditions well suited to sustaining microbial life. It's thought this research will inform the study of potential life on other planets by looking at impact craters. And that's the latest BBC News.
2: Hello and welcome to The Arts Hour from the BBC World Service. I'm Nikki Beatty, bringing you a star-studded lineup of global guests and some cultural companionship with the very best arts and culture conversation from across the BBC and beyond. Coming up, British actor Kristin Scott Thomas talks about the personal story behind her directorial debut, My Mother's Wedding. Kane Parsons, the 20-year-old YouTube star whose feature film Backrooms is making waves. British author Wasim Khan has been given a license to thrill. He's written a new James Bond story. And the Canadian author of Heated Rivalries, Rachel Reid, talks about how the raunchy ice hockey drama is sweeping the world as a TV series. That's not all, though. My guests on today's Arts Hour are the Mexican-American filmmaker Alex Kawam. We'll be talking about his latest horror film, The Remedy, later in the show. And to give her deeply informed thoughts, feelings and insights into these offerings, we welcome back as our cultural critic this week, Larushka Ivanzadeh. Before we go any further, Larushka, do you have a cultural highlight that you want to recommend to the world?
9: I do. Well, I was thinking horror is having a bit of a moment at the moment. I know we're going to talk about Backrooms in a bit, but there's another amazing horror out at the moment called Obsession, which is my new obsession. And it is this Gen Z horror meets rom-com about this sort of nervy misfit who buys a novelty toy called a One Wish Willow in order to make a wish to make his crush fall madly in love with him, only to get more than he bargained for because she becomes obsessed with by him to a very dangerous degree. And it's directed by Curry Barker, who's this 26-year-old director. His previous film he made for $800 and was released on YouTube. This one he made for $750,000, which is nothing in, you know, peanuts in filmmaking terms. And it has grossed millions at the box office. It was only out 3 weeks ago. And
2: didn't he make $41 million in a short space of time?
9: In 2 weeks. Yeah. And it's now the first film since E.T. in 1982 to increase its box office over its second and its third weekend. So it's just making more and more and more money as it goes along, and people are spreading the word of mouth about it. And it's all the young people going out to watch it as well.
2: Because he's got a built-in audience as a YouTuber, hasn't he? Yeah. I mean, he and Kane are brothers from a similar social media platform, aren't they?
9: They are indeed.
2: Thank you, Larushka. First then, Kristin Scott Thomas is an accomplished stage and screen actor. In 1994, her breakthrough film role came with Four Weddings and a Funeral, though it was The English Patient a few years later that earned her a Best Actress Oscar nomination. You may have seen her most recently playing the head of MI5 in the Apple TV series Slow Horses. And now, Kristin Scott Thomas has written and directed her first film. She stars in it too, My Mother's Wedding, inspired in part by her own life. When she was very young, her father, a pilot in the Royal Navy, died in an airplane crash. And then her stepfather died in almost identical circumstances just a few years later. At the time, few people spoke to children about trauma. So when Kristen Scott Thomas spoke to the BBC's John Wilson, he asked her how she channeled these extraordinary and tragic events into her work.
3: I think that it has certainly made me quite good at telling stories about people who have a secret suffering and have to keep the stiff upper lip and keep going. I was thinking, I mean, Fiona in Four Weddings, who is the sort of epitome of that. She has this secret that she keeps under wraps and won't tell anyone, and then it all comes out. And I think I've been quite expert at that because there was very little acting required because I had all this sort of built up information.
10: It's repressed emotion.
3: Repressed emotion, perhaps, but also things that children aren't supposed to know about. And funnily enough, I've always been cast as older people. Even when I was a very young woman, they wanted me, you know, I was 23 and they wanted me to play 35, you know, or grown-ups. So I obviously had something within me that said, knows too much or something.
10: So you've just made your debut as a writer, director in a film about three sisters whose mother is about to marry for the third time, having lost two previous husbands, both in air accidents.
3: Yes.
10: What made you want to fictionalise such a personal
3: what
10: story?
3: Do you think?
10: Catharsis?
3: Catharsis. No, what made me want to do it was that I realised that one of my brothers, in fact, both my brothers, have absolutely no idea about who their father was, no image in their heads. So I thought that I would make some little short films about what I remembered about Daddy and my stepfather, Simon. I got talking to somebody about this and they said, well, why don't you turn it into a fiction? I said, no, well, I don't want to tell them the story of my life. You know, that's not it. Mm. No, she said, no, but what you do is you take that and you use it as a sort of seed for telling another story. And that's what I did.
10: And you have multiple roles on this film as writer, director, co-star, because you're playing the matriarch. What was it like being on the other side of the camera?
3: It was the biggest thrill I've ever had. No, I mean, look at the cast I've got. I mean, it was like being given a fleet of Ferraris. It was absolutely amazing to have these incredible actors around me.
10: Scarlett Johansson, Sienna Miller, Emily Beecham,
3: James Fleet, Frida Pinto.
10: But did you suddenly feel a different kind of agency on set, you know, a different sense of power and the dynamic of the way a film is made?
3: Absolutely, yeah. I mean, I can't recommend being an actor in one's own film when it's one's first film, because it is very, very difficult to sort of separate and sort of observe the other actor while you're acting with them. I find that incredibly difficult.
2: Kristen Scott Thomas. Our cultural critic this week is Larushka Ivanzadeh. So, Larushka, I found the film My Mother's Wedding a little bit twee, in spite of this great cast of women. I mean, playing the three daughters, we have Scarlett Johansson, Sienna Miller, Emily Beecham, ScarJo does an English accent. I found it twee, but what did you think?
9: I know, I almost hope that you weren't going to ask me that just because I have the greatest respect and admiration for Kristen Scott Thomas. I mean, style icon, fiercely intelligent, bilingual, amazing woman. And obviously, this was a hugely personal story for her. She lived with PTSD. But it's pretty awful, isn't it? I mean, it just really doesn't work.
2: Yeah.
9: And it's all the more astonishing because the cast is so incredible. But maybe listening to that clip, how Kristen Scott Thomas said that she just found it difficult to be a director of actors at the same time as acting herself.
2: I don't think she needed to be in it, to be
9: honest. Yeah.
2: And she co-wrote it with her husband.
9: It's one of those lockdown projects. I feel like we're getting a few of those coming through. In the last year, we've had Kate Winslet making her directorial debut, Brian Cox making his directorial debut. So I feel like all these actors, they were shut down in lockdown. They made these, they've got their greenlit films and they've all come out. And I really feel that none of them should give up the day job.
2: Thank you for that, Larushka. Hollywood is, as you mentioned earlier, having a full Gen Z takeover right now. Zoomer horror is now a thing. So you may have seen headlines over the past week, like 20-year-old YouTuber becomes the youngest ever director to have a number one film at the box office. Directed by Kane Parsons, a.k.a. Kane Pixels, Backrooms has shattered expectations. Made for $10 million, it opened with $118 million worldwide. So the Backrooms of the title are essentially disturbing abandoned rooms with seemingly no end in sight. It could be an empty office block, a hallway, a corridor, unsettling kind of in-between zones or liminal spaces. The concept emerged in 2019 when anonymous users on message board 4chan were asked to post disquieting images that just feel off. That grew into a hugely popular YouTube miniseries with creator Kane Parsons, then 16, at the helm. It proved so captivating that Hollywood studio powerhouse A24 hired Kane Parsons to create the film adaptation. The film story follows a furniture store owner, Chiwetel Ejiofor, who finds a secret doorway that leads him to an endless stretch of nondescript rooms.
11: I found something in the store. Place. Look, I know how this sounds, but you gotta understand, it's massive in there.
12: I'm not saying I don't believe you.
11: Okay, I'm gonna come back here with proof.
2: When Kane Parsons spoke to Jason DeRosso on ABC Radio National's The Screen Show, he told him when Hollywood came knocking.
13: It was about 1 month after I put out the first short, so that was beginning of 2022. You know, I was 16 at the time. I had no real interaction with the industry whatsoever. I had this audience that was already being built online and was already there for the series, and I was already very immersed in this project creatively. And I think I was just thinking about all the ways in which it could go wrong. So the focus was really for me, like, what story can we tell that is inside of this world? Because any film we do, it needs to be a sort of foot-in-the-door experience for people who have never interacted with backrooms before. So what is something that is not going to, like, feel like you're cramming all of this dense information from years online into a single film?
14: I mean, you didn't invent the notion of backrooms, but you really popularized this notion. You know, I thought I'd meet someone who had a misspent childhood, going through staff-only doors or fire exits and going to places you weren't supposed to explore as a kid, right? But I read somewhere that you were partly inspired by your experience online or in a video game called Portal 2.
13: I think it definitely planted the seed. I think in general, I get very attached to setting and to locations, and I feel the character of places pretty strongly. You know, most of my life I've spent either trying to either draw places, never really people. I can't draw or represent people. It's always been an emphasis on the spaces. I mean, so I think backrooms just really appealed, you know, before I was doing anything with it. I think, like, the notion of what this project was, it's touching on the human mind's interaction with physical space and how memories are a tool to try to predict the future, to preserve oneself and live longer. And like, what happens, like, just how, like, what purpose do they still serve, these physical locations and, like, the sort of maps that our brains make?
14: Chiwetel Ejiofor's character, Clark, is this man with, you know, a divorce behind him. He's full of resentment and he's stuck in mental loops, I suppose. So the backrooms, in a way, is this symbol of that internal mishmash that he's working his way through. Is there a danger, though, do you think, with backrooms that you can explain it too much, that part of the fascination is that you can never quite explain it?
13: Yeah, well, I think that's what the goal with the film has always been. This is, you know, I think true of most good science fiction. It's science is inherently about making your best guess. And in this case, there's something that is obviously deeply, you could say, unnatural, but it exists in the world. So therefore, inside this story, it must be natural and there must be an explanation. But I think when a character witnesses some very strange, hard to explain phenomenon, we're with them for that. And when, you know, Clark or anyone else espouses, like, you know, what they think or believe, it's kind of feels more like a guess than anything else. They're not going to be told if they were right or wrong.
2: Kane Parsons talking about his film Backrooms. Larushka Ivanzadeh, as our critic today, you've already singled out Obsessions. What did you think of Backrooms?
9: Oh, I love Backrooms. It just is a remarkable piece of visionary filmmaking. I feel like part of my soul is still wandering, or my psyche is still wandering the backrooms. Trapped in there. And it felt more astonishing because it just felt like the future of film and you're seeing it right now. That he's come from this completely different background than most filmmakers. Most filmmakers, if they were making a short at the age of 16, they'd be doing it as a Hollywood calling card. And Kane Parsons seems to have very little interest, in fact, in making a Hollywood film. If they hadn't approached him, he'd probably still be very happily making his YouTube series. And I think that's what he's continuing to want to do after that.
2: So do you think, because there have been many editorials that are suggesting that these YouTubers are in fact saving cinema, because if you've got 200 million followers on your YouTube channel, a percentage of those are going to go to a movie theatre and see your film on the big screen.
9: Yeah.
2: But the audience is inbuilt. What are your thoughts on this?
9: I think what was lovely is if you went and saw Backrooms on its opening weekend, that most of the audience was made up of young people, which is such a rare thing, and they were packing it out and they were paying a lot of attention to the screen. I think lots of people think that they haven't got that attention span, that all be sitting there on their phones, but actually they were completely captivated by this. And when I saw it with an audience of quite young people at the end, normally with something like that, because it was an early screening, it'd be full of influences, everyone would be whooping because it was a horror and kind of clapping, and instead of which everyone was just sort of, what was that about? And everyone came out talking and really engaging with the film. It was so interesting.
2: I mean, horror isn't my jam, but I loved the production values and the visuals. And it reminded me so much of Apple TV's Severance. And in fact, the Severance creator, Dan Erickson, has said that the Backrooms phenomenon on the internet inspired some of Severance's setting. And I got the concept of this film, but then when the, let's just call it squelch, because I don't have horror vocabulary. When the squelchy bits arrived, I slightly disengaged. Are those the bits that, as a horror fan, take you to another level?
9: I don't know. I think some horror fans will be a bit disappointed because they'll be expecting more squelchiness and jump scares than they might have got. This is much more a vibe film. It's like an uncanny film. It's a film that sort of creeps under your skin and disturbs you. So it's not an all and out sort of jump out of your seat type film. If you want that, see Obsession, because I jumped out of my seat so much. So hard when I watched Obsession that I actually bit my tongue.
2: Oh my goodness.
9: That should
2: be on the poster, shouldn't it?
9: But yeah, this is a much more sort of unsettling vibe. And yeah, Severance, The Shining, films like Being John Malkovich, all, and David Lynch particularly, all felt like touchstones for me. But I don't know if Kane Parsons has even seen all of those. I don't think they're his sort of cultural touch notes at all.
2: No, exactly. Thank you, Larushka. You're with The Arts Hour, and I'm Nikki Beatty. The fictional British spy James Bond began life in the novels of Ian Fleming before being turned into the iconic on-screen 007, depicted by a number of actors, from Sean Connery, the only one in my opinion, to Roger Moore, and most recently, Daniel Craig. What you may not be aware of is that the book versions of James Bond stories have also gone through interpretations and reimaginings. Following Ian Fleming's death, his literary estate has authorised a number of so-called continuation novels, and the latest has been penned by British writer Vaseem Khan. Called Quantum of Menace, it focuses on Q, the code-named agent who provides Bond with state-of-the-art gadgets and spying tech. At this year's Hay Festival in Wales, Vaseem told BBC's Samira Ahmed why he wanted to shine a light on this peripheral character.
15: So Q is booted out of MI6, so it's a contemporary novel. He's about 50 years old. He's a man at sea because he spent 3 decades fighting the evils of the world at MI6, and now he doesn't know what to do with himself. And then he receives a cryptic note from his childhood friend, Peter Napier, who's a quantum computer scientist, hence the title, Quantum of Menace, which draws him back to his small hometown just outside of London. He hasn't been back for 3 decades for a reason that you'll find out if you read the book, because he's not convinced, because Peter has died under mysterious circumstances and Q wants to reinvestigate.
16: So one of the challenges in updating the threat that the hero is dealing with is, you know, it's quantum computing. So how much research went into that?
15: Well, I've been lucky that for the last 2 decades I've worked at University College London. And one of the things that I manage, I'm not an academic, I should say, I have brilliant academic colleagues who do the actual work, but I help run a centre called the Centre for Future Crime, which sounds very Tom Cruise Minority Report, but none of my colleagues are running around without their vests on and riding bicycles off cliffs. We're looking at how modern technologies, emerging technologies, might be used by criminal actors. And so quantum computers are probably 10 or 15 years away, but what I do with these books, this series, is introduce, because Q is a science guy, is to introduce these kind of technologies that perhaps are being introduced at a rate of change without the necessary guardrails. And of course, we all know about artificial intelligence now. Quantum computing is going to be the next order of magnitude for computers. And when you marry quantum computing to artificial intelligence, it's going to change the world in profound, exhilarating ways, but also quite frightening ways if the proper precautions aren't taken.
16: Yeah. I want to say, part of the fun of the book is creating Q's backstory. The James Bond is obviously always on his mind. Tell me how you decided to use or to have James Bond's presence, even if it's a mental presence some of the time.
15: Yeah, when they invited me in to talk about this opportunity, they didn't tell me what it was for. So they've got the Ian Fleming's family, they've got a publishing arm. And I went in thinking, you know, has my time come? I know they're auditioning for the next Bond. Is it time for a brown Bond? But it wasn't. I mean, what's Pierce Brosnan got that I haven't got, other than looks and charm? So for me, it was very much a case of trying to create a person who I think most people would be able to relate to, as far as Q is concerned.
16: Now, I gather that the Ian Fleming estate has put trigger warnings in and re-edited aspects of the original novels, the Fleming novels, for their, and it's no secret, dated attitudes to sex and race. And I wonder how you approached writing James Bond characters in modern times without making them unconnected to the originals that people love.
15: Well, I think because my mission on this pun intended, for these books, was to create not spy novels, but contemporary crime novels that would appeal to a broad audience. And because I myself, as a British Asian, who grew up watching James Bond with my dad in particular, my mum was not so much of a fan because every time Bond got amorous on screen, she'd make me change the channel. But for me, I considered it a great honour, and I wanted to show Bond and Q in a way that would appeal to a wide range of people in contemporary, in not just contemporary Britain, but whoever reads sort of this kind of crime fiction.
16: Got to ask, who's your favourite Bond then, of the film ones?
15: I grew up with Roger Moore, so yeah. Roger Moore is my favourite.
16: Excellent.
15: why are we laughing? You smell lovely.
16: I know, he was lovely.
17: From Sean Connery.
15: Yeah. Well, the one thing I love about Sean Connery was that scene from, I think it's Goldfinger, when he's strapped to the table and Goldfinger is using a laser. And what's amazing about the Bond films is that they are often a showcase for the latest technology. That was the first time lasers were depicted on screen.
2: Vaseem Khan. Our cultural critic this week is Larushka Ivanzadeh. What do you make of so-called continuation novels?
9: I mean, I think they always come across, they come up against that challenge of, do you basically channel the original author and create a pastiche of what you're doing? Mm. Or do you create kind of your own novel using the characters that we all love from those original books? And I guess the best, finest examples are the ones that are going to take a character out of the story. Then it becomes a more literary and interesting thing rather than just keeping the IP alive for the estate.
2: Because they can make the TV series from this, they can make the next film from this.
9: Yeah.
2: Is there a classic character from fiction that you'd like to see reinterpreted by a new writer, or do you just sort of believe they should be left alone?
9: I mean, like, it can be done well.
2: Has it been?
9: I suppose, like, the Wide Sargasso Sea.
2: That was the only example I could come up with, though.
9: Yeah, of the Mad Woman in the Attic from Charlotte Bronte, from Jane Eyre.
2: My sister played her when I played Jane Eyre.
9: Or the Flashman series. So that was, you know, continuing the bully from Tom Brown's school days and making him the hero of these books.
2: Good example.
9: Maybe from film, taking that sort of, like, he has done with Q, of taking that lesser-known character within a film or a book that you know and seeing that through their eyes. I was thinking of, because we sadly lost Diane Keaton last year, of taking her character, Kay Adams, from The Godfather.
2: Yeah.
9: Because she was that American outsider and seeing that story through her character.
2: Oh, that's a good idea.
9: I'd be really interested in that, as her as the protagonist of the story. Because it's such a male world and that often turns me off all those mafia stories, but her character always fascinated me.
2: That's really interesting. Writing a new James Bond novel is nowhere near as contentious as casting a new Bond for the films. But I am going to ask you, Larushka, who do you think would make a good next James Bond?
9: We've been through so many now, haven't we? Like, Idris Elba has definitely aged out by this point. It's been so long that we've been talking
2: about it. You'd be aged out then.
9: I know, but maybe you can't, because it depends when you set the new Bond, doesn't
2: exactly.
9: it? I mean, I know Callum Turner, aka the new Mr. Dua Lipa, they got married last week. He is obviously in the running to be the next Bond. You know what? I just sort of feel like maybe it's just time to kill him off altogether. I know, but I was just thinking, like, do you remember when Judi Dench called Bond a dinosaur in GoldenEye? That was in 1995, he was a dinosaur.
2: Was it?
9: And I do feel like, well, maybe now we should just maybe let him rest. Or go back to super young, because they have those Charlie Higson books about the young Bond. The series of five books.
2: So you could have, like, that's going to be for
9: Bond.
2: Children.
9: Yeah, and it's going to be more like a TV series, perhaps.
2: Yeah, exactly. Thank you so much, Larushka. That's it for part one of the show, but don't go away. Still to come, I'll be talking to Mexican-American filmmaker Alex Kawam. We'll hear from actor Leah Woodall and Heated Rivalries creator Rachel Reed. The Arts Hour's back after this.
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0: Still to come on the Arts Hour with me, Nikki Beatty, I talk to the Mexican-American filmmaker Alex Kawam about his new horror movie, The Remedy. We hear from the Canadian writer of Heated Rivalries, Rachel Reed, and there's Belarusian jazz. All that and more still to come on the Arts Hour.
1: BBC News with David Harper. The United States has carried out renewed strikes against Iran. The US military described the attacks as a proportional response to the downing of an American helicopter on Monday. Iranian state media have reported explosions in a number of areas. The foreign minister says Iran will leave no attack unanswered. A US government agency has warned that oil stockpiles in the world's largest economies are heading towards their lowest levels in more than two decades because of the Iran war. The U.S. House of Representatives has passed a long-delayed bill to fund immigration enforcement. The $70 billion bill, which the Senate has already approved, now goes to President Trump for his signature. Anti-immigration protesters have set fire to several homes and vehicles in Belfast after a knife attack in the city on Monday night caused unrest across Northern Ireland. A Sudanese refugee has been charged with attempted murder. The victim suffered serious injuries to his eyes, back and face. A new study has revealed that the asteroid that hit Earth, wiping out dinosaurs, took 8 million years to cool down. It's thought the gradual cooling created the right conditions for microbial life to thrive. The United States has called on European governments to impose travel restrictions on people who've recently visited Ebola-hit countries in Africa. The US wants to limit the spread of the illness during the Men's Football World Cup. Football's world governing body, FIFA, says it's working closely with the Iranian Football Federation to find solutions for Iranian fans to attend their team's matches at the World Cup. Iran's federation said the US had withdrawn its ticket allocation. Serena Williams has won her first competitive tennis match in 4 years in the first round of the women's doubles at London's Queen's Club. The 23-time Grand Slam singles champion paired up with Canadian teenager Victoria Omboko to beat the number three seeds in straight sets. She described her comeback as so much fun. BBC News.
0: Welcome back to the Arts Hour from the BBC World Service with me, Nikki Beatty. And if you've only just joined us, in the first half of the show, we heard from British actor and first-time director Kristin Scott Thomas, American YouTuber Kane Parsons, whose horror movie Backrooms is really making history, and author Vaseem Khan, who's written a new James Bond novel. Our cultural critic, Larushka Ivanzadeh, is still with me in the studio, where I'm delighted to say we will be joined by the filmmaker Alex Kawam to talk about his new horror movie, The Remedy, very shortly. But first, Heated Rivalries might be set on ice, but it's one of the hottest TV series on air. Get it? You'll meet Shane, who's Canadian, and Ilya, a Russian. Good-looking young players on rival ice hockey teams in North America. Off the rink, they are infatuated with each other. Brave stuff to put on TV when gay sportsmen who are out are few and far between. The series, written and directed by Jacob Tierney, follows them through a decade of yearning and secret assignations, and the show has made international stars out of Hudson Williams and Connor Story, who were, prior to the series dropping, jobbing waiters. But the person who dreamt it all up is a woman, Canadian author Rachel Reed, whose sexually explicit novels have now sold in their many millions. She spoke to the BBC's Kirsty Walk, who asked the writer whether she's been surprised by the huge global success of the TV adaptation.
2: I definitely know from being an author for about a decade now that not every story is for everyone. And I thought most people would be very dismissive of this show, you know, because I did think it was very niche. It's a very unlikely hit. It is sexually explicit. It is a queer romance. It is about hockey. It's Canadian. It's fairly low budget. It has unknown actors. Like, it shouldn't be a hit by any stretch of the imagination. It was based on books that were largely unknown, which, like, with a cult following. Like, it's just like there's nothing about it that should be a hit, but it is. And that was very satisfying to see.
3: So going back to the start, what was the inspiration of this idea that you wanted to create books about this rivalry on ice and this kind of rivalry that spilled over into personal lives?
2: I think rivalries in sports are very, very fun. I mean, There was one, especially in the mid-2000s and on, between Sidney Crosby and Alexander Ovechkin, that really created this, I don't know, it was like these two teams, Pittsburgh Penguins and Washington Capitals, for the people that don't follow hockey. It created a massive rivalry between those two teams just because they had these two superstars who were both supposed to be like untouchable, and they kind of entered the league around the same time, around the same age. I just thought it'd be fun to write a book about that kind of thing, the specific pressures that would be on those people in the rivalry while they're also just trying to generally make their sports career better and achieve all their goals.
3: I mean, why ice hockey, apart from that you're Canadian, of course, but what was it about ice hockey that really captivated you?
2: I think I was pretty fascinated by how violent it was, how dangerous it was. I mean, here in Canada, it's such a massive cultural thing that you almost feel left out if you're not watching it. So I think I also just kind of generally had a desire as a kid to be like one of the boys and feel like a way to get in there. I don't know if it worked, but then I ended up knowing probably more about hockey than any of the boys.
3: Yes. And Jacob Tierney is working in the second series based on two other books. So what can we expect in the relationships? You've got the Long Game book plus the book Common Goal.
2: So the Long Game continues Ilya and Shane's relationship. They're still hiding. They're still playing on separate teams. They're still kind of grabbing time wherever they can. It's just that there's, you know, other problems that come up now with their relationship because now they have to kind of navigate an actual relationship with another person. So new difficulties.
0: Rachel Reed. Larushka. Why do you think heated rivalries, having been moderately successful but niche, as these explicit novels, has been such a hit as a TV show?
4: I know, it does seem extraordinary, does it? You say very niche, and also the wisdom is that apparently Gen Z don't even like seeing very explicit sex on screen, and yet it's been a huge hit. But I think it's not about the explicit nature of it, it's the erotic nature of the yearning and the desire, and then the build-up and the tension behind the scenes to those explicit scenes that has really captured people's imagination.
0: So this was interesting because it seems many women find gay erotica and the gay erotica in this series really appealing. Why is that surprising to certain people?
4: Yeah, well, you wouldn't think that it would be, because you'd think, well, that's about male desire.
0: Yeah.
4: But I think it allows women to, if they're straight women, they're enjoying the very attractive men, but also to put themselves in that position of that feeling of being desired, but without all the baggage that comes with seeing a woman on screen, perhaps, and imagining all the sort of, I suppose the sort of power dynamics and sexism that might come with that, and that sort of seeing a heterosexual relationship, instead of which it's sort of freed into this more fantasy zone.
0: Yeah.
4: They can have that very different gaze on it.
0: Thank you so much, Larushka. You're listening to The Answer from the BBC World Service. Let's turn from steamy to chilling now as we turn the Arts Hour spotlight onto our guest today, Mexican-American filmmaker Alex Kawam. His latest film, The Remedy, has its world premiere, or premiere as you would say, Alex, at this year's London South by Southwest Festival. It's a supernatural, psychological and quite squelchy horror film that explores in part the dangerous consequences of tampering with forces beyond our understanding. Jason

0: same time, his sister Rachel returns home after being released from psychiatric care. Convinced that a malevolent presence has taken root within the house, she turns to forbidden spiritual practices in an attempt to protect their family. And then there's the potion.
1: With precise, repeated doses of my ancient herbal formula, these spirits take hold of any disease and bind with it.
0: The actor, Doug Jones. Where did the idea for the remedy actually come from, Alex?
2: This come from because originally we had another film planned, but it was not taking, you know, place. So me and Daniel, who is the writer of the film.
0: Daniel Kuhlman.
2: We talked about it and it was like, you know what? We both have, you know, family members who have going through this like complicated, you know, illness or whatnot. So we wanted to express that in a horror film. But obviously, you know, to have the essence of like what it is to for families to go all the way in to do everything they can in their power to save their families. But also, you know, in the horror genre, gothic world. And I think we did a interesting piece. I'm excited.
0: So why did you set it in 1988 in California?
2: I'm a big fan of the 80s. I love the 80s. I feel like it's one of the
0: best. Were you born in the 80s?
2: No. I was born in the 90s. But, you know, while growing up, you know, my brother was born in the 80s. So I have a lot of influence of, you know, cinema, my music, my parents. So I love that trend of, you know, the VHS and the whole, I don't know, I'm a nostalgic, if you want to call me like that. And I think it's more interesting that than 2000-something story.
0: So Jason is a son who will do almost anything to save his dying mother. Can you tell us a bit more about how grief, guilt and love plays a role in this film?
2: Yeah, so this is based on something that, like I said, happened to us, you know, privately in different scenarios. And I think Jason, the intensity of like trying to help the mom, you know, he takes pills also to be able to sleep. But there's a point that he can't sleep. And then he starts to like drink. So it's a lot of like psychological and a lot of like tension in terms of like how this disease also affects the families, right? There's a lot of traumas that both characters have, Jason and Rachel.
0: Yes.
2: Society really pushes us to a corner, right? Of like, this is the way you have to be. This is the way. Because, you know, the sister gets episodes throughout the film.
0: Episodes of poor mental health.
2: Correct. So essentially, like, the sister, she hasn't been hurt, you know? So it's kind of like, we wanted to also talk about that, which is mental illness and all these things. And how society, they don't pay attention to it or they ignore it in a way. And then Jason, which he's having all these like spirals and you don't know what's real and what's not real.
0: Yeah.
2: It's a cool like game.
0: Yes.
2: Like ping pong.
0: The title is The Remedy, but in horror, the cure is often worse than the disease. What does this film suggest about our willingness to accept really quite dangerous solutions when we're desperate to help someone?
2: Yeah, I mean, it's like I said, like you do everything your end to help others, even if you don't know how to. And I think we've all been there. Like one of my grandmothers, she was very ill with emphysema, you know.
0: Mm-hmm. And emphysema,
2: like,
0: yeah.
2: And she got more sick and, you know, we did everything. She was in the hospital for 2 months. It was very, very bad.
0: Oh.
2: And my dad, who is a doctor, he tried everything and my grandfather too. And they couldn't save her. I mean, it was so advanced, the illness. But I saw them, you know, I saw them like punishing themselves, like it's our fault, and I was like, it's not your fault, and that was when I was a kid.
0: That must have been traumatic for you.
2: Yeah,
0: the family home that you are in, that the film is set in, it's both beautiful and ugly.
2: Yeah,
0: so the set design is busy. It's cluttered. It's dark. There are lots of things everywhere: heavy old furniture and throne chairs and damask fabrics. Tell me about your vision for this house.
2: I wanted a house that was very old, but very rustic, but also like with these pieces, elements of like weirdness.
0: Mm.
2: And in LA, there's, you know, old houses. But when we did scouting and I saw this house, I was like, okay, it has it's the house, but we got to put like, you know, these paintings here and there. So I spoke to my production designer, Kristin Mulli, and I was like,

0: Hey, I really want to go weird in terms of we have like animals, we have like paintings. Also, he's going through the trauma. So a good big element of the film is the art, in the walls and everything. And I feel like we did something really interesting that it gives you like the weirdness, but also like, oh, it's a beautiful home. No? So I love the house. I'm a horror guy.
1: You're a horror guy.
0: Yeah.
1: You come from Mexican and Lebanese cultural traditions, and they are both traditions that are rich in family, faith, healing, and the unseen world. So, did any of those influences make their way into the remedy?
0: Yes, absolutely. We in Mexico, we embrace the death, El Día de Muertos, Day of the Dead, and I love it. I love how we respect the death, but also we're happy in the sense of like, they're resting and we're celebrating them. And I feel like that plays a, very good role in all my movies because I feel like that's part of my culture.
1: Yeah.
0: And then in the Lebanese side, it's the same thing, just because, so my great grandfather was Catholic and then he moved to Mexico. I have no idea why, but he moved there and that's where my family started to grow.
1: Right.
0: And then, yeah, we're Catholic. Obviously, we're very conservative in that sense. So it plays a big role in everything that I do. That my mom would be proud of this.
1: Oh, really? Oh,
0: Sure. Or
1: good.
0: my dad.
1: So your
0: Yeah.
1: previous film, Failure, was technically audacious. It all unfolded in a single take. What was the creative challenge that kept you awake at night for this film?
0: Oh, that's a good question. Because that one was, it was like life, 87 minutes, like nobody can do a mistake. And I love it. I love Wonders because it's just very organic and it's very real. I feel this one, it was the whole opposite. We were showing so many scenes every day. We had 220 scenes in the script. So I'm going the opposite. Instead of like not cutting, I'm cutting a lot.
1: Yes.
0: And it's a lot. It's a lot to be like shooting a lot of scenes, but also for the actors, the challenge to like I said, hey, Alex, like, hey, we shot scene 29 and we're scene 109. What is my mental state? Like, where am I? You gotta cheer your cast because it's a whole game of emotions and it's not easy, right? In this house. So I feel like that was the main challenge. The main challenge was to keep the essence, even though we were jumping in time, like back and forth,
1: But I
0: every
1: mean,
0: single
1: when
0: day.
1: you say you were jumping back in time, back and forth in time, film is not shot chronologically or very rarely. It's not shot in order of the film's story.
0: Of course.
1: You shoot according to, if there are scenes to be shot in a kitchen across a 2.5 hour film, all the filming that has to be done in that kitchen is done consecutively.
0: Yes.
1: So that you use that set and location, and then you can pull it down and move on to the next one. So you are always, as an actor on films in multiple room locations, having to think, okay, now this is the part of the film where I'm depressed.
0: Exactly.
1: So you really have to know your material
0: Yes.
1: emotionally, like.
0: Yes, absolutely. And like I said, it was so many scenes. Like, for example, he's cooking the eggs and the eggs are perfect. And then the next scene is he's cooking the eggs and they're all messed up. And then he's drinking and then he's happy. He's hugging and then he's very like upset. So it's one of those things that we have so many scenes in the kitchen, in the living room, in the rooms that I feel like I love the experience. But at the same time, I miss my wonders.
1: One is meaning one take. And
0: Yeah.
1: what do you think horror can reveal about human nature that other genres struggle to reach in terms of cinema?
0: I feel like it's, I don't want to give it like this, but humans are animals in a way. And what I love about horror is stays with you. You see the raw of what a human can do. For example, Texas Chainsaw Massacre, I love that film. It's one of my favorite films. And that film, when I saw it when I was a kid, I was not supposed to see it.
1: I was about to say, what kind of parents do you have?
0: No, they didn't know.
1: Same here.
0: And so I love that film because it really stayed with me. I have these images where in other genres, I've seen movies that they mark me, but in a different way. So I feel like human condition in horror, it's really a thing, right? That is shown on the screen.
1: Alex Kawam, thank you so very much. And if you like what you heard, seek out The Remedy when it hits theatres later this year. And we love to hear from you when you've seen, read, listened to or experienced something that you want to share with the world. So do email theartshour@bbc.co.uk. You're listening to The Arts Hour from the BBC World Service. Leo Woodall is a British actor whose star is on the rise. He played Renée Zellweger's youthful fling in Bridget Jones' Mad About the Boy, the hero in the Netflix film One Day, and he stole much of the attention in the second series of the hit TV show The White Lotus as the resort's womanizer, who's also rather partial to older men. He can currently be seen on the big screen playing the lead in the film Tuna. He plays a young piano prodigy whose career ambitions are destroyed by a rare hearing condition. Taken under the wing of an old family friend, played by double Oscar winner Dustin Hoffman, he makes a modest living as a piano tuner until his ability to hear the faintest sounds makes him useful to local gangsters. Leo Woodall spoke to the BBC's Nick Grimshaw.
2: So in Tuna, I played Nicky White, and he has a condition called hyperacusis, which, you know, years prior to when you meet him, had basically forced him to stop playing the piano, which he was gifted at doing. And he now just tunes pianos in these sort of mansions in the tri-state area mm-hmm. with his sort of uncle and boss, played by Dustin Hoffman.
3: Excuse me?
4: Yes, ma'am?
3: The toilet's leaking. I'll give you an extra 100.
4: What'd she say?
5: She wants us to fix the toilet.
6: We're piano tuners. We fix pianos.
3: 200.
6: 500, we'll talk.
7: Dustin Hoffman is, I mean, you're fantastic, but Dustin Hoffman is so fantastic. He's really good, isn't he? I love the character that he plays as well, because I love like an old complainy man.
2: Yeah.
7: Like,
2: yeah.
7: I really love that.
2: Yeah.
7: Like someone that's like long in the tooth.
2: Yeah, a rambler.
7: Yeah, I love it.
2: Yeah.
7: I love that sort of guy. And how did you learn from going to work with someone like Dustin Hoffman? Come on.
2: Oh, man. I mean, there was so much to learn, but I wanted to be as much of a sponge as possible. Mm-hmm. But I also, you know, we were at work. I didn't want to constantly poke him and ask for tips and advice. He kind of treats every take like it's a rehearsal, which right. means he just kind of throws everything at the wall uh-huh. and most of it sticks. There probably would be like a 5.5 hour cut of this movie if there could be, of just Dustin Hoffman bits.
7: When you get the script, did you know Dustin Hoffman was going to be in it?
2: Yes, I don't know if it was official, but it was close.
7: So they sort of dangled the Dustin carrot.
2: Yeah, and I got to the Dustin carrot.
7: I don't know.
2: The carrot was dangling.
7: Yeah.
2: And I got to, you know, read the script with him in mind, uh-huh. which was, you know, fun and useful.
7: Mm-hmm. And then I guess your breakthrough role was White Lotus, which was just had everything great about telly. It's got, you know, glamour and satire and discomfort, and it's sort of an icky, brilliant watch as well. Was it quite surreal as it felt to watch when you were in that? And did you have any idea of how it was going to blow? I guess the first series had been a huge success.
2: I knew that it was a needle mover. I knew that it was a big deal to be part of it, but I didn't really know what the knock-on effect really would be. Certainly didn't know that everybody watches it.
7: No, like, truly.
2: Like, literally everybody watches it.
7: Yeah, and I guess it's like one of those things that's just like discussed, you know, endlessly on the internet.
2: Like, and like the demographic, it amazed me how, you know, teenagers and 80-year-olds would come up to me and talk about the show, which is pretty rare, I think.
7: Yeah, I bet. Kind of touches all bases, absolutely. Yeah. And then another thing I wanted to talk to you about, speaking of range, is you're going to be doing a new Lord of the Rings film, Gollum, The Hunt for Gollum, is the film. I know we can't talk about it in depth right now.
2: Yeah, I mean, I know it's going to be a huge deal for any Lord of the Rings fans, and hopefully for any newcomers, it will stand up by itself, and Andy Serkis is directing, and so, you know, he's already got that Lord of the Rings sort of blood in him. And I'm such a huge fan of the movies that this is a boyhood dream for me.
7: Yeah, I bet. That's mad.
2: I guess I'm going to go to New Zealand and ride a horse.
7: Have you done it?
2: Kill an orc.
7: Has it started?
2: Not yet.
7: Oh, well, massive congratulations on that.
1: Leo Woodall, and the film is Tuna. Larushka, tell us what you thought about the film.
4: Oh, it's a terrific little film. It's definitely one that you should seek out, particularly when it comes onto streaming, I'd say. And what makes it so good, as well as the performances, is it's so many films rolled into one. I love a film that starts in one way and then becomes a totally different film. So it starts as this kind of like very easygoing, laid-back family drama, sort of buddy comedy between Leah Widow's character and Dustin Hoffman's character. And then it sort of evolves into a heist thriller. It's sort of a drama about artistry. And it's a surprisingly sweet romance as well.
1: Ah, that's good.
4: And it's got the young and the old. It's got all the different generations in it. Yeah, lovely sort of performance from Leo Woodall. I mean, this is the film that will make him into a Hollywood star, I
1: think. Oh, do you think so?
4: I think it's, you know, it's got that qualities perhaps of, well, Brad Pitt, but also I was thinking obviously Riz Ahmed, because it reminds you a bit of Sound of Metal.
1: Ah, well, I was going to come to that as well, because films about and from the deaf communities have struck real chords with people and critics recently. So the Oscar-winning Coda, and then, yes, Riz Ahmed in The Sound of Metal. Why do you think that is? What's going on here?
4: Maybe it is about the deafness aspect, or the hard of hearing aspect, and that as an identity. I suppose the difference is, rather than seeing it as a disability, which we might have seen in previous sort of Hollywoodizations of deafness.
1: Yeah.
4: But I think it's also about sound, and I think it's foregrounding sound and working out that radical sound design can create such amazing experiential cinema. So in Tuna, the sound designer is Johnny Byrne, who also did The Zone of Interest, which was amazing ambient sound to convey that kind of the industry.
1: It was the sound was everything.
4: Next to the death camps in the Nazi death camps. And here in Tuna, you really feel that you're almost experiencing the world through the Leah Woodall character's, well, through his ears. Mm-hmm. So when he winces, when he has got this hypersensitivity to sound, when you hear a loud noise, you wince in the cinema along with him. And it's very, it's very absorbing.
1: Thank you, Larushka. Finally, on today's Arts Hour, Belarusian jazz. Soyuz are an outfit originally from Belarus's capital, Minsk, who are now based in Poland's capital, Warsaw, and they recorded their latest album, Croc, in Sao Paulo, Brazil. Soyuz recently performed live on the BBC for Giles Peterson, and here's a taste of that session. I'll let the band introduce themselves.
8: Hello, it's a pleasure to be here, and thank you for inviting us. I'm Alex Chumok, and here are my bandmates, Mikita Arlov, Igor Vishnevsky, and Albert Karch. I'm a producer, and I'm coming up with ideas, and I'm like composing songs and arranging them, and we started that with Mikita, and we did that for 9 years, 9 years already. And then we moved to Poland in 2022, and we met Albert and Igor shortly after, and incorporated them into the band. Now we have this live version of Soyuz, which is like a different dimension, a different world. Albert and Igor, they are very much from the improvisational scene. We always had these moments of like improvisation in between songs, so that was part of Soyuz from the day one. Now we have this component even more solid.
9: The more we play, the more it sort of morphs into a new sound, I feel. Without even talking about it so much, we just naturally pushed into some new directions.
8: Now, I feel like with Soyuz, with these musicians, we can do pretty much everything stylistically and it will still sound like Soyuz.
9: Next, we're performing Nietzsche, which is a song about dreams.

the music of Soyuz. And that's it for this week's Arts Hour. Thank you for your ears, and thank you to both my guests, Alex Kawam and Larushka Ivanzadeh. For now, from me, Nikki Beatty, studio managers Jackie Marjoram and Neva Masirian, and producers Nikki Paxman and Kieran Birmingham. See you next week.

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0: This is Alex Ritson with the newsroom. The US launches new attacks on Iran in response to the downing of an Apache helicopter patrolling the Strait of Hormuz to defiance from Tehran.
1: We prefer diplomacy, but we also know how to speak other languages.
0: Israeli Finance Minister Bezalel Smotrich is banned from entering France over violence by settlers against Palestinians in the West Bank. Violent protests in Northern Ireland as a brutal knife attack sparks anti-immigrant sentiment. Not quite over the moon, the astronauts are named for the next stage of NASA's Artemis mission.
2: Think about how many spacecraft, all of which will eventually carry human beings, will be in orbit at the same time. From Dragon, Shenzhou, Soyuz, possibly Starliner, Starship, and Blue Origin landers. This seems like the beginning of the future that we imagined as children.
0: And the football fans in New York looking forward to kickoff in the World Cup. First the news.
3: BBC News with David Harper. The United States has carried out renewed strikes against Iran. The US military described the attacks as a proportional response to the downing of an American helicopter on Monday. President Trump had accused Iran of shooting down the aircraft over the Strait of Hormuz. Here's our North America correspondent, Peter Bowes.
4: US Central Command said its forces began launching self-defense strikes against Iran under the direction of the Commander-in-Chief, Donald Trump. The mission, it said, was a proportional response to what it called unjustified Iranian aggression. Earlier, Mr. Trump said the United States must, of necessity, respond to the downing of the Army helicopter, although US officials have said it's not clear whether the aircraft was deliberately attacked. Two US pilots were rescued by an American sea drone and are said by officials to be in a stable condition.
3: Anti-immigration protesters have set fire to several homes and vehicles in Belfast after a knife attack in the city on Monday night caused unrest across Northern Ireland. A Sudanese refugee has been charged with attempted murder. The victim suffered serious injuries to his eyes, back and face. Dan Johnson is in Belfast.
5: There's different stories that are playing out here. Some of the people I was speaking to earlier were expressing how concerned they are by the incident that occurred last night, by the brutality of that attack. But then people in this community this evening have been concerned by what they've seen in the streets, the number of people in masks, the people who've been setting fire to things, burning a bus. I've seen families who are very concerned that this may escalate. And what we've seen here down this street is the threat to people's homes and to their lives. And the concern is that that may be replicated in other parts of Northern Ireland, and not just through tonight, potentially in the days to come.
3: The US House of Representatives has passed a long-delayed bill to fund immigration enforcement. The $70 billion bill, which the Senate has already approved, now goes to President Trump for his signature. Democrats had wanted changes to the way immigration and customs enforcement operates after its agents killed two US citizens in separate incidents. The dispute led to a lengthy partial government shutdown. The Speaker of the House, Mike Johnson, spoke after the vote.
6: Just a few moments ago, the House Republicans voted to end the Democrat Department of Homeland Security shutdown once and for all. And we are pleased to tell you that we'll be funding for the next 3 years our border security and immigration enforcement. These are critical agencies and critical functions of the federal government, to state the obvious.
3: The United States has called on European governments to impose travel restrictions on people who've recently visited Ebola-hit countries in Africa. The US wants to limit the spread of the illness during the Men's Football World Cup. The Trump administration has already barred foreign nationals who've been to the Democratic Republic of Congo, Uganda and South Sudan in the past 3 weeks. The number of confirmed Ebola cases in the worst affected country, the DRC, has increased to nearly 600. World News from the BBC. A US government agency has warned that oil